0: out? I think we did.
1: Yes.
0: Great. Thanks so much. In the name of the Father, and of the Son, and of the Holy Spirit. Amen. I believe in God, the Father Almighty, creator of heaven and earth, and in Jesus Christ, his only Son, our Lord, is conceived by the Holy Spirit, born of the Virgin Mary, suffered under Pontius Pilate, was crucified, died, and was buried. He descended into hell, third day rose again from the dead. He ascended into heaven, seated at the right hand of God, the Father Almighty. From thence he shall come to judge the living and the dead.
1: I believe in the Holy Spirit, the Holy Catholic Church, the communion of saints, the forgiveness of sins, the resurrection of the body, and life everlasting. Amen.
0: Three Hail Marys for an increase in the virtue. Let's pray in Our Father for Pope Leo. There he is on the screen. Our Father, who art in heaven, hallowed be thy name. Thy kingdom come, thy will be done on earth as it is in heaven.
1: Give us this day our daily bread, and forgive us our trespasses, as we forgive those who trespass against us. And lead us not into temptation, but deliver us from evil. Amen.
0: Three Hail Marys for an increase in the virtues of faith, hope, and charity. Hail Mary, full of grace, the Lord is with thee. Blessed art thou amongst women, and blessed is the fruit of thy womb, Jesus.
1: Holy Mary, Mother of God, pray for us sinners, now and at the hour of our death. Amen.
0: Hail Mary, full of grace, the Lord is with thee. Blessed art thou amongst women, and blessed is the fruit of thy womb, Jesus.
1: Holy Mary, Mother of God, pray for us sinners, now and at the hour of our death. Amen.
0: Hail Mary, full of grace, the Lord is with thee. Blessed art thou amongst women, and blessed is the fruit of thy womb, Jesus.
1: Holy Mary, Mother of God, pray for us sinners, now and at the hour of our death. Amen.
0: Glory be to the Father, to the Son, to the Holy Spirit.
1: As it was in the beginning, is now, and ever shall be, world without end. Amen.
0: And on Wednesdays, we pray the glorious mysteries. The first glorious mystery is the resurrection. Let's take some prayer intentions there, Maggie.
1: Yes, I have one intention that came in from a colleague of ours. We want to lift up Carolyn and her husband, Bob. We need to pray for the repose of Carolyn's soul and for Bob and his kids and the whole family, that they would get through the loss of Carolyn.
0: Good.
1: And Sylvia is on the line from Fresno, California.
0: Sylvia, how are you tonight?
2: I'm okay, Father, getting through here. I'm calling because I have some kidney problems. I have some kidney stones, and I'm having some trouble with both left side and right side of my kidneys. Ooh. And haven't been feeling good at all. Kind of throwing up, and going to be seeing my urologist, so hopefully they can take these procedure they do to get the kidney stones out.
0: Yeah, I think it's called
2: and
0: a lithotripter.
2: And also praying for Maggie.
1: Oh,
2: yeah.
0: Good.
2: Praying for Maggie, for your safe delivery, Maggie, with all of our doors at Fresno. We put you in so that you will be safe and have a good delivery. And for you too, Father Rocky. You guys are an inspiration to us.
1: Thank you.
0: Beautiful.
1: Sylvia.
0: Thank you so much, Sylvia. We appreciate those prayers. And what a beautiful picture they put up there tonight.
1: Mm-hmm.
0: St. Joseph in the background of the child Jesus, the lily in his hand as a sign of purity.
1: Beautiful.
0: And the yellow roses. The number to call is 888-914-9149. Let's take another prayer intention from the phones, please.
1: Kevin's on the line from Charleston, South Carolina.
0: Kevin, way down there, that historic city. How are you this evening?
3: Doing well, Father. Good evening, Father Rocky and Maggie. I'm calling today on my sister Mary's birthday. She lives in Newport, Rhode Island. So if you could wish her a happy birthday as well as pray for her physical and spiritual healing, it would mean so much to her, Father.
0: We will do that. Do you think she's listening tonight, Kevin?
3: She is absolutely listening tonight, Mary.
0: Okay. Aww. Maggie?
1: Yep.
0: Let's do it.
1: Happy birthday to you. Happy birthday to you. Happy birthday, dear Mary, Kevin's sister. Happy birthday to you.
0: God bless you, Kevin, down in South Carolina. Sister Mary up in Newport, away up there on the East Coast. God bless you. Our Father, who art in heaven, hallowed be thy name. Thy kingdom come, thy will be done on earth as it is in heaven.
1: Give us this day our daily bread, and forgive us our trespasses, as we forgive those who trespass against us. And lead us not into temptation, but deliver us from evil. Amen.
0: Hail Mary, full of grace, the Lord is with thee. Blessed art thou amongst women, and blessed is the fruit of thy womb, Jesus.
1: Holy Mary, Mother of God, pray for us sinners, now and at the hour of our death. Amen.
0: Hail Mary, full of grace, the Lord is with thee. Blessed art thou amongst women, and blessed is the fruit of thy womb, Jesus.
1: Holy Mary, Mother of God, pray for us sinners, now and at the hour of our death. Amen.
0: Hail Mary, full of grace, the Lord is with thee. Blessed art thou amongst women, and blessed is the fruit of thy womb, Jesus.
1: Holy Mary, Mother of God, pray for us sinners, now and at the hour of our death. Amen.
0: Hail Mary, full of grace, the Lord is with thee. Blessed art thou amongst women, and blessed is the fruit of thy womb, Jesus.
1: Holy Mary, Mother of God, pray for us sinners, now and at the hour of our death. Amen.
0: Hail Mary, full of grace, the Lord is with thee. Blessed art thou amongst women, and blessed is the fruit of thy womb, Jesus.
1: Holy Mary, Mother of God, pray for us sinners, now and at the hour of our death. Amen.
0: Hail Mary, full of grace, the Lord is with thee. Blessed art thou amongst women, and blessed is the fruit of thy womb, Jesus.
1: Holy Mary, Mother of God, pray for us sinners, now and at the hour of our death. Amen.
0: Beautiful family home and picture. Hail Mary, full of grace, the Lord is with thee. Blessed art thou amongst women, and blessed is the fruit of thy womb, Jesus.
1: Holy Mary, Mother of God, pray for us sinners, now and at the hour of our death. Amen.
0: Lots of grandchildren. Hail Mary, full of grace, the Lord is with thee. Blessed art thou amongst women, and blessed is the fruit of thy womb, Jesus.
1: Holy Mary, Mother of God, pray for us sinners, now and at the hour of our death. Amen.
0: Hail Mary, full of grace, the Lord is with thee. Blessed art thou amongst women, and blessed is the fruit of thy womb, Jesus.
1: Holy Mary, Mother of God, pray for us sinners, now and at the hour of our death. Amen.
0: I love that picture.
1: That's great.
0: Moss boys at Rushmore. Hail Mary, full of grace, the Lord is with thee. Blessed art thou amongst women, and blessed is the fruit of thy womb, Jesus.
1: Holy Mary, Mother of God, pray for us sinners, now and at the hour of our death. Amen.
0: Glory be to the Father, and to the Son, and to the Holy Spirit.
1: As it was in the beginning, is now, and ever shall be, world without end. Amen.
0: O my Jesus,
1: forgive us our sins, save us from the fires of hell, lead all souls to heaven, especially those in most need of thy mercy.
0: It is Wednesday night. We are praying the glorious mysteries on this feast of St. John the Baptist. The number calls 888-914-9149. And we thank God that Ave Maria University is the sponsor of the Family Rosary across America. They're doing a great job in Catholic college education. And you can check them out at avemaria.edu. I think that's the Church Our Lady Queen of the World up in Montreal or
1: it's
0: over
1: huge.
0: Quebec. Yeah, it is.
1: Oh my
0: it's
1: gosh.
0: Beautiful. Okay. Let's go to the phones.
1: Up next, we have Kim calling in from Dorchester, Massachusetts.
0: Kim in Massachusetts, how are you?
4: Okay, good. Thank you for taking my call.
0: Sure. And what's your prayer intention?
4: I actually have two prayer intentions. First, today is my daughter's 18th birthday. And on the same day, my last born just graduated elementary and will be going into middle school next year. But the reason why I called is hopefully you can sing happy birthday to my daughter.
0: What's her first name?
4: Adriana.
0: Adriana. You got your hands full, don't you, Kim? You got an 18-year-old,
4: yeah.
0: Someone just graduated grade school. Dorchester, that's not too far from Boston, right?
4: Nope. It's right next door.
0: Yeah, and the Corpus Christi procession is coming through there this weekend. Did you know that?
4: Yes, I'm going. I'm going on Saturday.
1: Oh,
4: I'm going to be
1: cool.
4: Going to the procession, and then I'm going to be going to the adoration at the church.
1: Oh, neat.
0: Good. We're proud of you. Thank you very much. And because you're doing such a good job, Maggie's going to sing your daughter happy birthday. What's her name?
1: Adriana.
0: Adriana, go ahead.
1: Happy birthday to you, happy birthday to you, happy birthday, Adriana, on her 18th birthday, happy birthday to you.
0: Very beautiful. Let's take another phone call for
1: All
0: Family
1: right.
0: Across America.
1: We will go to Julie from Michigan.
0: Julie over in Michigan, how are you?
5: Oh, I'm ready to go home.
0: Mm-hmm. Good.
5: I want you to pray for my guardianship hearing tomorrow, for my judge, my lawyer, my family, and the others involved, that it goes well for me and not for them.
0: We will pray that God's will be done and that you're happy with God's will. Truly, these things are really difficult. We're going to pray for that. And the picture in the background is the oratory of St. Joseph in Montreal. Our Father who art in heaven, hallowed be thy name, thy kingdom come, thy will be done on earth as it is in heaven.
1: Give us this day our daily bread, and forgive us our trespasses, as we forgive those who trespass against us. And lead us not into temptation, but deliver us from evil. Amen.
0: Hail Mary, full of grace, the Lord is with thee. Blessed art thou amongst women, and blessed is the fruit of thy womb, Jesus.
1: Holy Mary, Mother of God, pray for us sinners, now and at the hour of our death. Amen.
0: Hail Mary, full of grace, the Lord is with thee. Blessed art thou amongst women, and blessed is the fruit of thy womb, Jesus.
1: Holy Mary, Mother of God, pray for us sinners, now and at the hour of our death. Amen.
0: Hail Mary, full of grace, the Lord is with thee. Blessed art thou amongst women, and blessed is the fruit of thy womb, Jesus.
1: Holy Mary, Mother of God, pray for us sinners, now and at the hour of our death. Amen.
0: Hail Mary, full of grace, the Lord is with thee. Blessed art thou amongst women, and blessed is the fruit of thy womb, Jesus.
1: Holy Mary, Mother of God, pray for us sinners, now and at the hour of our death. Amen.
0: Lovers of the Holy Cross,
1: wow.
0: Of L.A. Hail Mary, full of grace, the Lord is with thee. Blessed art thou amongst women, and blessed is the fruit of thy womb, Jesus.
1: Holy Mary, Mother of God, pray for us sinners, now and at the hour of our death. Amen.
0: Hail Mary, full of grace, the Lord is with thee. Blessed art thou amongst women, and blessed is the fruit of thy womb, Jesus.
1: Holy Mary, Mother of God, pray for us sinners, now and at the hour of our death. Amen.
0: Hail Mary, full of grace, the Lord is with thee. Blessed art thou amongst women, and blessed is the fruit of thy womb, Jesus.
1: Holy Mary, Mother of God, pray for us sinners, now and at the hour of our death. Amen.
0: Hail Mary, full of grace, the Lord is with thee. Blessed art thou amongst women, and blessed is the fruit of thy womb, Jesus.
1: Holy Mary, Mother of God, pray for us sinners, now and at the hour of our death. Amen.
0: Hail Mary, full of grace, the Lord is with thee. Blessed art thou amongst women, and blessed is the fruit of thy womb, Jesus.
1: Holy Mary, Mother of God, pray for us sinners, now and at the hour of our death. Amen.
0: Hail Mary, full of grace, the Lord is with thee. Blessed art thou amongst women, and blessed is the fruit of thy womb, Jesus.
1: Holy Mary, Mother of God, pray for us sinners, now and at the hour of our death. Amen.
0: Glory be to the Father, and to the Son, and to the Holy Spirit.
1: As it was in the beginning, is now, and ever shall be, world without end. Amen.
0: O my Jesus,
1: forgive us our sins, save us from the fires of hell, lead all souls to heaven, especially those in most need of thy mercy.
0: The third glorious mystery is the descent of the Holy Spirit upon the apostles, and that's the national sign of St. Joseph up at the College of St. Norbert, DePere, Wisconsin. Mm-hmm. Okay, let's go to the phone. Let's take some prayers.
1: I just want to lift up a friend of mine who has a dream of creating a Catholic arts festival in Chicago, and I just hope that it can come to fruition.
0: We'll pray for that.
1: Mm-hmm. And we have from Spring, Texas on the line, we have a duo, 8-year-old Bridget and 11-year-old Julia calling in.
0: Bridget and Julia, are you two sisters?
6: Yeah, we are.
0: Oh, that's great. Do you have any brothers and other sisters?
6: We have one younger sister named Bernadette and another, a littler brother named Dante.
1: Oh, great names.
0: I like that. Bernadette, Dante. Okay, Julia, you're first. What's your prayer intention?
6: So, I'd like to pray for me and my dad. We both had our birthdays in June.
1: Oh.
0: Wow. And you turned 11 and your dad is probably at least 22, right? Okay. Eight-year-old Bridget, it's your prayer intention. What's your prayer intention?
6: I'd like to pray for my dad's broken toe that he can heal and get better. And also I'd like to pray for Maggie's two babies.
1: Oh.
0: Okay. Two babies for Maggie.
1: So sweet.
0: One here, one coming. Bridget, which toe did your dad break? Was it the big toe or the small toe?
6: I think the big toe.
1: Ooh,
0: yeah.
1: Ouch.
0: Oh, man, that hurts.
1: Mm-hmm.
0: That hurts. So we're going to pray for your dad's big toe. And let's take another prayer intention for the phones, please.
1: Connie is on the line from Omaha, Nebraska.
0: Connie, Nebraska, how are you?
7: I'm fine, Father Rocky and Maggie. I want to say I'm grateful for Family Rosary Across America because I'm praying with a rosary from Reverend Radio that I received in Ave Maria when I saw you say the rosary there a few years ago. I'm blessed to have this rosary. And then I also would like to have my prayer intentions are for my brother Sandy, who has kidney failure, my brother Joe, who has cancer, and then my sister, who lives in Ave Maria, that her home will sell soon because she needs to come back to Omaha to help with her little grandson who has a Barter syndrome, which affects his kidneys. So I just want to say thank you, and I look forward to Family Rosary Across America every night. And one more thing, Maggie, since Walk to Mary has been so good to you, I think maybe you might have to slip the name Mary in some way with your new baby girl.
1: I've thought of it. So it's on the top of the list.
0: Do we know it's a girl already?
1: No, we don't. We don't know the gender. But I have been thinking if it is a girl, that probably it would be Mary.
0: Yeah, but if it's a boy, you can give him the middle name Gilmary. My brother got the middle name Gilmary. I don't know where it came from. We've always teased him.
1: Isn't Mario like a male version of?
0: Something like that. You'll figure it out. Our Father who art in heaven, hallowed be thy name. Thy kingdom come, thy will be done on earth as it is in heaven.
1: Give us this day our daily bread, and forgive us our trespasses, as we forgive those who trespass against us. And lead us not into temptation, but deliver us from evil. Amen.
0: Hail Mary, full of grace, the Lord is with thee. Blessed art thou amongst women, and blessed is the fruit of thy womb, Jesus.
1: Holy Mary, Mother of God, pray for us sinners, now and at the hour of our death. Amen.
0: Hail Mary, full of grace, the Lord is with thee. Blessed art thou amongst women, and blessed is the fruit of thy womb, Jesus.
1: Holy Mary, Mother of God, pray for us sinners, now and at the hour of our death. Amen.
0: Hail Mary, full of grace, the Lord is with thee. Blessed art thou amongst women, and blessed is the fruit of thy womb, Jesus.
1: Holy Mary, Mother of God, pray for us sinners, now and at the hour of our death. Amen.
0: Hail Mary, full of grace, the Lord is with thee. Blessed art thou amongst women, and blessed is the fruit of thy womb, Jesus.
1: Holy Mary, Mother of God, pray for us sinners, now and at the hour of our death. Amen.
0: Hail Mary, full of grace, the Lord is with thee. Blessed art thou amongst women, and blessed is the fruit of thy womb, Jesus.
1: Holy Mary, Mother of God, pray for us sinners, now and at the hour of our death. Amen.
0: Hail Mary, full of grace, the Lord is with thee. Blessed art thou amongst women, and blessed is the fruit of thy womb, Jesus.
1: Holy Mary, Mother of God, pray for us sinners, now and at the hour of our death. Amen.
0: Hail Mary, full of grace, the Lord is with thee. Blessed art thou amongst women, and blessed is the fruit of thy womb, Jesus.
1: Holy Mary, Mother of God, pray for us sinners, now and at the hour of our death. Amen.
0: Hail Mary, full of grace, the Lord is with thee. Blessed art thou amongst women, and blessed is the fruit of thy womb, Jesus.
1: Holy Mary, Mother of God, pray for us sinners, now and at the hour of our death. Amen.
0: Hail Mary, full of grace, the Lord is with thee. Blessed art thou amongst women, and blessed is the fruit of thy womb, Jesus.
1: Holy Mary, Mother of God, pray for us sinners, now and at the hour of our death. Amen.
0: Hail Mary, full of grace, the Lord is with thee. Blessed art thou amongst women, and blessed is the fruit of thy womb, Jesus.
1: Holy Mary, Mother of God, pray for us sinners, now and at the hour of our death. Amen.
0: Glory be to the Father, and to the Son, and to the Holy Spirit.
1: As it was in the beginning, is now, and ever shall be, world without end. Amen.
0: O my Jesus,
1: forgive us our sins, save us from the fires of hell. Lead all souls to heaven, especially those in most need of thy mercy.
0: And now let's pray that very powerful prayer, the Memorare, for the safety of all unborn children all over the world, for the support of their mothers and fathers, and for an end to abortion. Remember, O most gracious Virgin Mary, that never was it known that anyone who fled to thy protection, implored thy help, or sought thy intercession, was left unaided. Inspired by this confidence, I fly unto thee, O Virgin of Virgins, my Mother. To thee do I come, before thee I stand, sinful and sorrowful. O Mother, the Word incarnate, despise not my petitions, but in thy mercy hear and answer me. Amen. The fourth glorious mystery is the Assumption of our Blessed Mother into heaven. I want to pray for all the men who have been ordained to the priesthood this year all over the world, that they be happy, healthy, holy, humble, and hardworking. How about that? Let's go to the phones now and take your prayer intentions.
1: Sue is on the line from Rockland, Massachusetts.
0: Sue, out in Massachusetts. That's two for Massachusetts tonight. Good. What's your prayer intention?
8: How are you, Father Rocky and Maggie?
0: Oh, we're doing great.
8: Congratulations.
0: Good. Oh, God bless you.
8: Good. Mm-hmm. I have a praise report. I spoke with you guys back in January, mid-January, and they were holding a lottery for senior apartments.
0: Yeah.
8: And I am moving in, hopefully this weekend.
0: Thanks
8: for being
0: good.
8: Now, but it's like been almost 2 years.
1: Congratulations.
8: Of staying with family.
0: And this would be a big relief for you, right?
8: Mm-hmm. Oh, it is. It is. And it's right next to the church.
0: Well, that's great. That's living.
8: Yeah, so it's really good. So I'm happy.
0: Well, once you move in, Sue, tell everybody there about the Family Rosary Across America and in your church. Because the more people praying every night, the more powerful those prayers. That's a beautiful praise report. Let's take another one from the phones, please.
1: We have an international call from Anne in British Columbia, Canada.
0: Anne, way up there. Is there still snow on the ground up there?
9: No.
0: Okay.
9: Not in British Columbia, no.
0: Good. What's your prayer intention?
9: Okay. I would like you to pray for my husband, Andre. He has a mass on his kidney, and they think it could be cancer. So, yeah, I would like you to pray for him.
0: We will. We will pray that it disappear and that he be fine, and that you guys don't have to worry, because our Lord can do that. Jesus, we're asking for a favor tonight, a miracle to cure Anne's husband, Andre. Our Father who art in heaven, hallowed be thy name, thy kingdom come. Thy will be done on earth as it is in heaven.
1: Give us this day our daily bread, and forgive us our trespasses, as we forgive those who trespass against us. And lead us not into temptation, but deliver us from evil. Amen.
0: Hail Mary, full of grace, the Lord is with thee. Blessed art thou amongst women, and blessed is the fruit of thy womb, Jesus.
1: Holy Mary, Mother of God, pray for us sinners, now and at the hour of our death. Amen.
0: Hail Mary, full of grace, the Lord is with thee. Blessed art thou amongst women, and blessed is the fruit of thy womb, Jesus.
1: Holy Mary, Mother of God, pray for us sinners, now and at the hour of our death. Amen.
0: Hail Mary, full of grace, the Lord is with thee. Blessed art thou amongst women, and blessed is the fruit of thy womb, Jesus.
1: Holy Mary, Mother of God, pray for us sinners, now and at the hour of our death. Amen.
0: Hail Mary, full of grace, the Lord is with thee. Blessed art thou amongst women, and blessed is the fruit of thy womb, Jesus.
1: Holy Mary, Mother of God, pray for us sinners, now and at the hour of our death. Amen.
0: Hail Mary, full of grace, the Lord is with thee. Blessed art thou amongst women, and blessed is the fruit of thy womb, Jesus.
1: Holy Mary, Mother of God, pray for us sinners, now and at the hour of our death. Amen.
0: Hail Mary, full of grace, the Lord is with thee. Blessed art thou amongst women, and blessed is the fruit of thy womb, Jesus.
1: Holy Mary, Mother of God, pray for us sinners, now and at the hour of our death. Amen.
0: Hail Mary, full of grace, the Lord is with thee. Blessed art thou amongst women, and blessed is the fruit of thy womb, Jesus.
1: Holy Mary, Mother of God, pray for us sinners, now and at the hour of our death. Amen.
0: Hail Mary, full of grace, the Lord is with thee. Blessed art thou amongst women, and blessed is the fruit of thy womb, Jesus.
1: Holy Mary, Mother of God, pray for us sinners, now and at the hour of our death. Amen.
0: Hail Mary, full of grace, the Lord is with thee. Blessed art thou amongst women, and blessed is the fruit of thy womb, Jesus.
1: Holy Mary, Mother of God, pray for us sinners, now and at the hour of our death. Amen.
0: There they are. Hail Mary, full of grace, the Lord is with thee. Blessed art thou amongst women, and blessed is the fruit of thy womb, Jesus.
1: Holy Mary, Mother of God, pray for us sinners, now and at the hour of our death. Amen.
0: Glory be to the Father, and to the Son, and to the Holy Spirit.
1: As it was in the beginning, is now, and ever shall be, world without end. Amen.
0: O my Jesus,
1: forgive us our sins, save us from the fires of hell, lead all souls to heaven, especially those in most need of thy mercy.
0: The fifth glorious mystery is the coronation of Our Lady as Queen of Heaven and Earth. Let's go back to the phones.
1: Sybilla is calling in from Brookfield, Wisconsin.
0: Sybilla, how are you this evening?
10: I am just fine. Hi, Father Rocky. Hi, Maggie. How are you?
1: We're great.
0: Good to be with you. Oh, what's your prayer intention
10: great.
0: Tonight?
10: Thank you. My prayer intention is for my son, David, and his family. He lost his job this past January, and he is still looking for a job to help his family, support his family, and one that won't take him away from his family also, that he's actually will be able to be there for them. My daughter-in-law just had their second child, so now they have two little boys. And he also lost his father, my son did, last year. So there's a lot on their plate right now, and I know he's struggling with all of that. So I just really hope that something will happen. Good.
0: I think it will. We're going to pray to St. Joseph, and he can help and encourage your son, David, to also reach out to St. Joseph. We pray for everybody in those positions and situations that cause anxiety. Let's take another prayer attention from the phones, please.
1: Up next is Dennis from Oak Lawn, Illinois.
0: Dennis, down on the south side, how are you?
11: I'm good, Father, thank you. I'll mindful of the time, I'll be real quick. Please, this is a prayer in three parts. I'm 58 years old, I'm unmarried, and I'm losing my job in October. Please pray that I can find another job that will enable me to support myself and a family and glorify God in the process. Please pray to heal the rifts between me and my sister and my brother. And then finally, Father, please, I'm lonely. I would like to get married. Please pray that I find a woman that I can love and marry.
0: Hmm. We will pray for that. I'll bet she's right around the corner. And we're going to pray that you get that job and pray that all that. And the Lord hears the prayers of the lonely. Right? Mm-hmm. The Lord hears the prayers of the lonely. Mm-hmm. We'll pray for everybody out there who feels lonely tonight. Our Father who art in heaven, hallowed be thy name. Thy kingdom come, thy will be done on earth as it is in heaven.
1: Give us this day our daily bread, and forgive us our trespasses, as we forgive those who trespass against us. And lead us not into temptation, but deliver us from evil. Amen.
0: Hail Mary, full of grace, the Lord is with thee. Blessed art thou amongst women, and blessed is the fruit of thy womb, Jesus.
1: Holy Mary, Mother of God, pray for us sinners, now and at the hour of our death. Amen.
0: Hail Mary, full of grace, the Lord is with thee. Blessed art thou amongst women, and blessed is the fruit of thy womb, Jesus.
1: Holy Mary, Mother of God, pray for us sinners, now and at the hour of our death. Amen.
0: Hail Mary, full of grace, the Lord is with thee. Blessed art thou amongst women, and blessed is the fruit of thy womb, Jesus.
1: Holy Mary, Mother of God, pray for us sinners, now and at the hour of our death. Amen.
0: Hail Mary, full of grace, the Lord is with thee. Blessed art thou amongst women, and blessed is the fruit of thy womb, Jesus.
1: Holy Mary, Mother of God, pray for us sinners, now and at the hour of our death. Amen.
0: Hail Mary, full of grace, the Lord is with thee. Blessed art thou amongst women, and blessed is the fruit of thy womb, Jesus.
1: Holy Mary, Mother of God, pray for us sinners, now and at the hour of our death. Amen.
0: Hail Mary, full of grace, the Lord is with thee. Blessed art thou amongst women, and blessed is the fruit of thy womb, Jesus.
1: Holy Mary, Mother of God, pray for us sinners, now and at the hour of our death. Amen.
0: Hail Mary, full of grace, the Lord is with thee. Blessed art thou amongst women, and blessed is the fruit of thy womb, Jesus.
1: Holy Mary, Mother of God, pray for us sinners, now and at the hour of our death. Amen.
0: Hail Mary, full of grace, the Lord is with thee. Blessed art thou amongst women, and blessed is the fruit of thy womb, Jesus.
1: Holy Mary, Mother of God, pray for us sinners, now and at the hour of our death. Amen.
0: Hail Mary, full of grace, the Lord is with thee. Blessed art thou amongst women, and blessed is the fruit of thy womb, Jesus.
1: Holy Mary, Mother of God, pray for us sinners, now and at the hour of our death. Amen.
0: Hail Mary, full of grace, the Lord is with thee. Blessed art thou amongst women, and blessed is the fruit of thy womb, Jesus.
1: Holy Mary, Mother of God, pray for us sinners, now and at the hour of our death. Amen.
0: Glory be to the Father, and to the Son, and to the Holy Spirit.
1: As it was in the beginning, is now, and ever shall be, world without end. Amen.
0: O my Jesus,
1: forgive us our sins, save us from the fires of hell, lead all souls to heaven, especially those in most need of thy mercy.
0: In the name of the Father, and of the Son, and of the Holy Spirit.
1: Amen.
0: Thank you, Jesus, and good night, everybody.
12: From Brooke, listening in San Francisco, my question is, the part of the Apostles' Creed when it says he descended to hell, what does this mean? Why did he go to hell? In the Bible, you see a word in Hebrew and a word in Greek that refer to the same place. In Hebrew, it's Sheol. In Greek, we would say it in English as Hades. And it means the underworld. Jesus himself talks about in Luke 16, in the words of Abraham to the rich man, there's a great chasm that's fixed between where we are on the good people's side and where you are on the bad people's side. They were all in the underworld, and the good people were waiting for Jesus to rescue them because the gates of heaven had been closed by the fall of Adam and Eve. So when Jesus was dying, he says to the thief to the right of him, "This day you will be with me in paradise," where the just people of the Old Testament were waiting for Jesus, that he would go there and rescue them. That would be paradise, and then he would bring them all to heaven.
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0: A man was sent from God, whose name was John. He came to testify to the light, to prepare a people fit for the Lord. In the name of the Father, and of the Son, and of the Holy Spirit.
1: Amen.
0: The Lord be with you.
1: And with your spirit.
0: Today, the 24th day of June, is the solemnity of the Nativity of St. John the Baptist. And because it is a solemnity, we'll have two readings before the Gospel, not one. We'll also have the Gloria, and we'll also have the Creed. So that means that the homily will have to be a little shorter. My brothers and sisters, let us acknowledge our sins, and so prepare ourselves to celebrate the sacred mysteries. I confess to Almighty God, and to you, my brothers and sisters, that I have greatly sinned in my thoughts and in my words, in what I have done, in what I have failed to do, through my fault, through my fault, through my most grievous fault. Therefore, I ask Blessed Mary, ever Virgin, all the angels and saints, and you, my brothers and sisters, to pray for me. May Almighty God have mercy on us, forgive us our sins, and bring us to everlasting life.
1: Amen.
0: Lord, have mercy.
1: Lord, have mercy.
0: Christ, have mercy.
1: Christ, have mercy.
0: Lord, have mercy.
1: Lord, have mercy.
0: Glory to God in the highest,
1: and on earth peace to people of goodwill.
0: We praise you, we bless you, we adore you, we glorify you. We give you thanks for your great glory, Lord God, Heavenly King, O God, Almighty Father, Lord Jesus Christ, Only Begotten Son, Lord God, Lamb of God, Son of the Father. You take away the sins of the world, have mercy on us. You take away the sins of the world, receive our prayer. You are seated at the right hand of the Father, have mercy on us. For you alone are the Holy One, you alone are the Lord, you alone are the Most High, Jesus Christ.
1: With the Holy Spirit, in the glory of God the Father. Amen.
0: Let us pray. O God, who raised up St. John the Baptist to make ready a nation fit for Christ the Lord, give your people, we pray, the grace of spiritual joys, and direct the hearts of all the faithful into the way of salvation and peace. Through our Lord Jesus Christ, your Son, who lives and reigns with you in the unity of the Holy Spirit, God forever and ever.
1: Amen.
0: Please be seated.
2: A reading from the book of the prophet Isaiah. Hear me, O coastlands. Listen, O distant peoples. The Lord called me from birth. From my mother's womb, he gave me my name. He made of me a sharp-edged sword and concealed me in the shadow of his arm. He made me a polished arrow. In his quiver, he hid me. You are my servant, he said to me, Israel, through whom I show my glory. Though I thought I had toiled in vain and for nothing, uselessly spent my strength, yet my reward is with the Lord. My recompense is with my God. For now the Lord has spoken, who formed me as his servant from the womb, that Jacob may be brought back to him, and Israel gathered to him. And I am made glorious in the sight of the Lord, and my God is now my strength. It is too little, he says, for you to be my servant, to raise up the tribes of Jacob and restore the survivors of Israel. I will make you a light to the nations, that my salvation may reach to the ends of the earth. The word of the Lord.
1: Thanks be to God.
2: I praise you, for I am wonderfully made.
1: I praise you, for I am wonderfully made.
2: O Lord, you have probed me. You know me. You know when I sit and when I stand. You understand my thoughts from afar. My journeys and my rest you scrutinize. With all my ways, you are familiar.
1: I praise you, for I am wonderfully made.
2: Truly, you have formed my inmost being. You knit me in my mother's womb. I give you thanks that I am fearfully, wonderfully made. Wonderful are your works.
1: I praise you, for I am wonderfully made.
2: My soul also you knew full well, nor was my frame unknown to you. when I was made in secret, when I was fashioned in the depths of the earth.
1: I praise you, for I am wonderfully made.
2: A reading from the Acts of the Apostles. In those days, Paul said, God raised up David as king. Of him God testified, I have found David, son of Jesse, a man after my own heart. He will carry out my every wish. From this man's descendants, God, according to his promise, had brought to Israel a savior, Jesus. John heralded his coming by proclaiming a baptism of repentance to all the people of Israel. And as John was completing his course, he would say, what do you suppose that I am?

0: and those others among you who are God-fearing. To us, this word of salvation has been sent. The word of the Lord.
1: Thanks be to God.

0: Hallelujah.
1: The Lord be with you.
0: And with your spirit.
1: A reading from the Holy Gospel according to Luke.
0: Glory to you, Lord.
1: When the time arrived for Elizabeth to have her child, she gave birth to a son. Her neighbors and relatives heard that the Lord had shown his great mercy toward her, and they rejoiced with her. When they came on the eighth day to circumcise the child, they were going to call him Zechariah after his father, but his mother said in reply, "No, he will be called John." But they answered her, "There's no one among your relatives who has this name." So they made signs asking his father what he wished him to be called. He asked for a tablet and wrote, "John is his name." And all were amazed. Immediately his mouth was opened, his tongue freed, and he spoke, blessing God. Then fear came upon all their neighbors, and all these matters were discussed throughout the hill country of Judea. All who heard these things took them to heart, saying, "What then will this child be? For surely the hand of the Lord was with him." The child grew and became strong in spirit, and he was in the desert until the day of his manifestation to Israel. The Gospel of the Lord.
0: Praise to you, Lord Jesus Christ.
1: Please be seated for a moment. Today, the 24th of June, the Church celebrates the solemn feast day of the Nativity, the birth of St. John the Baptist. He was the greatest of all the prophets, and he was the last of all the prophets, and he was a blood relative of Jesus. And today, there are actually two Masses that can be celebrated, one for the Vespers and another, which is this one. And as the Solemnity has all sorts of extra readings and such. And why do we celebrate the birth of St. John the Baptist today? Well, it was St. Augustine in the early part of the Church who thought it was very fitting that it would be celebrated 6 months before the birth of Christ, which is December 25th. So just a few days ago, we had the summer solstice, and then right before Christmas, we have the winter solstice. And the most famous words, at least I think the most famous words of St. John the Baptist, when he was 30 years old, he was baptizing by the Jordan, and Jesus came, he said, "He must increase, and I must decrease." So the winter solstice, December 12th, 20th, the days start getting longer, and in the summer solstice right now, the days start getting shorter, although you won't notice until September, but it is just a little bit each day. He must increase, and I must decrease. Now, not only do we celebrate the feast of St. John the Baptist's birth today, but later in the year, there's another day in which we remember St. John the Baptist. And he's, I think, only one of four in the history of the Church who has 2 days or more. Jesus has every Sunday, right? Mary has lots of feast days. St. Joseph has 2 feast days, March 19th and May 1st. And John the Baptist has 2. I don't think there's any other saint that has 2 or more. And so today we celebrate his birth. And August 29th, we remember the passion of John the Baptist. And he was beheaded in jail by Herod because he spoke up for marriage. And just the other day, same thing with St. Thomas More. He defended marriage and he was beheaded because of that. What's the most important thing about St. John the Baptist? I think those words, "He must increase, I must decrease." He pointed people to Jesus. And you and I, today, we can be like a prophet when we point people to Jesus. If they have a need, if they have a problem, if they have some suffering, whatever it is, point people in the direction of Jesus, and that way you will be like St. John the Baptist. Now, today we stand and we recite the Creed,

0: because it's a solemnity. I believe in one God, the Father Almighty, maker of heaven and earth, of all things visible and invisible.
1: I believe in the one Lord Jesus Christ, the only begotten Son of God, born of the Father before all ages, God from God, light from light, true God from true God, begotten, not made, consubstantial with the Father, through him all things were made, for us men and for our salvation.
0: He came down from heaven,
1: and by the Holy Spirit was incarnate of the Virgin Mary, and became man. For our sake he was crucified under Pontius Pilate, he suffered death and was buried, and rose again on the third day, in accordance with the Scriptures. He ascended into heaven, and is seated at the right hand of the Father. He will come again in glory to judge the living and the dead, and his kingdom will have no end. I believe in the Holy Spirit, the Lord, the giver of life, who proceeds from the Father and the Son, who with the Father and the Son is adored and glorified, who has spoken through the prophets. I believe in one holy Catholic and apostolic church. I confess my baptism for the forgiveness of sins, and I look forward to the resurrection of the dead and life of the world to come.
0: Gathered together here as children of our Father in heaven, we bring our petitions before him with confidence. For Pope Leo XIV and all Catholic leaders, that like St. John the Baptist, they will courageously guide the Church and the world toward Christ, we pray to the Lord.
2: Lord, hear our prayer.
0: For the Church, that like St. John the Baptist, we will all take part in renouncing evil and proclaiming the good news of Christ, the light of the world, we pray to the Lord.
2: Lord, hear our prayer.
0: For our nation and its leaders and citizens, that all may come to understand the dignity of every human life, especially the vulnerable unborn, we pray to the Lord.
2: Lord, hear our prayer.
0: For all those who have died, that they may rest in the peace of Christ, we pray to the Lord.
2: Lord, hear our prayer.
0: For all those suffering from Alzheimer's and other progressive diseases, and especially for a miracle healing for Richard de Cook, for whom this Mass is being offered, we pray to the Lord.
2: Lord, hear our prayer.
0: For our St. Joseph, St. Gabriel, St. Nicholas, and Guardian Angel Society members, and for all the intentions received from our listeners and supporters, that Our Lady of Guadalupe will intercede for them, we pray to the Lord.
2: Lord, hear our prayer.
0: And for your own special intentions, especially the people who have asked you to pray for them, we pray to the Lord.
2: Lord, hear our prayer.
0: Dear Father in heaven, we believe in your power, and we trust in your mercy. We ask you to hear our prayers through Christ our Lord.
2: Amen.
0: 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Blessed are you, Lord God of all creation, for through your goodness we have received the bread we offer you, fruit of the earth and work of human hands. It will become for us the bread of life.
2: Blessed be God forever.
0: Blessed are you, Lord God of all creation, for through your goodness we have received the wine we offer you, fruit of the vine and work of human hands. It will become our spiritual drink.
2: Blessed be God forever.

0: Pray, sisters and brothers, that my sacrifice and yours may be acceptable to God, the Almighty Father.
1: May the Lord accept the sacrifice at your hands for the praise and glory of his name, for our good and good of all his holy church.
0: We place these offerings on your altar, O Lord, to celebrate with fitting honor the nativity of him who both foretold the coming of the world's Savior and pointed him out when he came, who lives and reigns forever and ever.
1: Amen.
0: The Lord be with you.
1: And with your spirit.
0: Up your hearts.
1: Lift them up to the Lord.
0: Let us give thanks to the Lord our God.
1: It is right and just.
0: It is truly right and just, our duty and our salvation, always and everywhere to give you thanks. Lord, Holy Father, almighty and eternal God, through Christ our Lord. In his precursor, St. John the Baptist, we praise your great glory. For you consecrated him for a singular honor among those born of women. His birth brought great rejoicing. Even in the womb, he leapt for joy at the coming of human salvation. He alone of all the prophets pointed out the Lamb of Redemption. And to make holy the flowing waters, he baptized the very author of baptism and was privileged to bear him supreme witness by the shedding of his blood. And so with the powers of heaven, we worship you constantly on earth, and before your majesty without end, we acclaim, Holy, holy, holy, Lord God of hosts. Heaven and earth are full of your glory.
1: Hosanna in the highest. Blessed is he who comes in the name of the Lord. Hosanna in the highest.
0: You are indeed holy, O Lord, the fount of all holiness. Make holy, therefore, these gifts, we pray, by sending down your Spirit upon them like the dewfall, so that they may become for us the body and blood of our Lord Jesus Christ. At the time he was betrayed and entered willingly into his passion, he took bread and, giving thanks, broke it and gave it to his disciples, saying, "Take this, all of you, and eat of it. For this is my body, which will be given up for you."

In a similar way, when supper was ended, he took the chalice. And once more giving thanks, he gave it to his disciples, saying, "Take this, all of you, and drink from it, for this is the chalice of my blood, the blood of the new and eternal covenant, which will be poured out for you and for many for the forgiveness of sins. Do this in memory of me."

0: The mystery of faith. We proclaim your death, O Lord, and profess
1: your resurrection until you come again.
0: Therefore, as we celebrate the memorial of his death and resurrection, we offer you, Lord, the bread of life and the chalice of salvation, giving thanks you held us worthy to be in your presence and minister to you. Humbly we pray that partaking of the body and blood of Christ, we may be gathered into one by the Holy Spirit. Remember, Lord, your church, spread throughout the world and bring her to the fullness of charity, together with Leo, our Pope, and Blaise, our Bishop, and all the clergy. Remember also our brothers and sisters who have fallen asleep in the hope of the resurrection and all who've died in your mercy. Welcome them into the light of your face. Have mercy on us all. We pray that with the Blessed Virgin Mary, Mother of God, with Blessed Joseph, her spouse, with the blessed apostles and all the saints who pleased you throughout the ages, we may merit to be co-heirs to eternal life, may praise and glorify you through your Son, Jesus Christ. Through him and with him and in him, O God, Almighty Father, in the unity of the Holy Spirit, all glory and honor is yours forever and ever.
1: Amen.
0: At the Savior's command, informed by divine teaching, we dare to say, Our Father,
1: who art in heaven,
0: hallowed be thy name. Thy kingdom come,
1: thy will be done, on earth as it is in heaven. Give us this day our daily bread, and forgive us our trespasses, as we forgive those who trespass against us.
0: And lead us not into temptation,
1: but deliver us from evil.
0: Deliver us, Lord, we pray, from every evil. Graciously grant peace in our days, that by the help of your mercy we may be always free from sin and safe from all distress, as we await the blessed hope and the coming of our Savior, Jesus Christ.
1: The kingdom, the power, and the glory are yours, now and forever.
0: Lord Jesus Christ, you said to your apostles, Peace I leave you, my peace I give you. Look not on our sins, but on the faith of your church, and graciously grant her peace and unity in accordance with your will, who live and reign forever and ever.
1: Amen.
0: The peace of the Lord be with you always.
1: And with your spirit.
0: Lamb of God,
1: you take away the sins of the world, have mercy on us. Lamb of God, you take away the sins of the world, have mercy on us.

0: Behold the Lamb of God. Behold him who takes away the sins of the world. Blessed are those who are called to the supper of the Lamb. Lord, I am not worthy you should enter under my roof, but only say the word, and my soul shall be healed. Our communion antiphon is, through the tender mercy of our God, the dawn from on high will visit us. The body of Christ. The body of Christ. The body of Christ. The body of Christ.
1: For those of you watching or listening, we invite you to make a spiritual communion. I wish, my Lord, to receive you with the purity, humility, and devotion with which your most holy mother received you, with the spirit and fervor of the saints.

0: Let us pray. Having feasted at the banquet of the heavenly Lamb, we pray, O Lord, that finding joy in the nativity of St. John the Baptist, your church may know, as the author of her rebirth, the Christ whose coming John foretold, who lives and reigns forever and ever.
1: Amen.
0: The Lord be with you.
1: And with your spirit.
0: May Almighty God bless you, the Father, and the Son, and the Holy Spirit.
1: Amen.
0: Go forth, the Mass is ended.
1: Thanks be to God.
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4: 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President Trump will take part in tonight's kickoff celebration of the Great American State Fair. The event at the National Mall is being billed as a patriotic opening ceremony to launch Freedom 250's first-of-its-kind World's Fair. The fair's organizer says all 50 states and U.S. territories will be represented. Texas is considered one of the strongest pro-life states in the nation, and advocates now want to expand those protections even further by targeting out-of-state groups that mail abortion pills into the state.
5: We are seeing women who've had as many as 22 drugs shipped in perfume bottles to their front doorsteps.
4: Chelsea Yeoman with the Alliance Defending Freedom says they want Texas to pass legislation that holds abortion drug manufacturers accountable for deaths.
5: It's creating major complications, not just for the death of the children, but for the 1 in 25 women who will end up in the emergency room.
4: Another suggestion is to go after internet service providers that host websites for groups that sell abortion pills. People who exercise and eat more protein than the minimum recommendation may enjoy better long-term health. Cambridge researchers say current guidelines only prevent deficiency, not support optimal aging. The study's author adds that strong bodies and minds help people stay active and engaged with future generations. A collection of Pope Benedict XVI's private homilies has been published in English for the first time. The new volume, The Lord Holds Us by the Hand, gathers his homilies delivered both as Pope and in retirement. A second volume on ordinary time is forthcoming. And in sports, World Cup group play rolls on into the evening. Scotland and Brazil on the pitch now, and more action coming up as Haiti meets Morocco. Mexico faces Czechia, and South Korea takes on South Africa. Keeping you connected with the church and the world 24 hours a day, I'm Brooke Taylor, and this is listener-supported Relevant Radio.
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12: Hello, good morning, and welcome to the Patrick Madrid Show. It's nice to have you here. Thank you for listening. 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We're going to keep going. Here's an email from Les. He says, I was baptized as a Catholic in my infancy. My life had been a mixed bag of going to church and doing immoral things for many years. There is actually a somewhat humorous typo here. Les says, my life had been a mixed bag of going to church and doing immortal things for many years. I think you mean immoral. But if you were doing immortal things, like laying up treasure in heaven, that's cool. So I'm going to assume you mean immoral things. In 2017, he says, I received a gift of healing and was freed from serious immoral addictions in the sacrament of confession. I'm 50. And at 43, I was invited to serve at the altar, which I accepted with much hesitation after a few invitations from the pastor. In my church, after we give each other the sign of peace, the altar servers are required to shake hands with the presiding priest. It always bothered me. To me, this feels distractive and inappropriate just after the priest did a ritual washing of hands. I continue doing it just for the sake of obedience, but instead of peace, the feeling of uncertainty pours into my heart. Is it just my scrupulosity or is it the work of the Holy Spirit? Should I continue if my conscience keeps bothering me? Well, I can only offer a few thoughts by way of, you know, commenting on what you described. The issue of the priest going through the hand washing part of the of that part of the Mass and then shaking hands afterward, I can understand why, if germs are of heightened concern for you, why that might wear at you. I don't think it's something to be overly worried about, but for, you know, for some people, that kind of thing makes the situation more uncomfortable. So for that reason, I can understand why you might feel a bit anxious about that. Have you thought about just telling the priest that you would prefer not to shake hands at the sign of peace? Maybe a respectful bow, a smile and a bow, peace be with you. That's become very common nowadays. You might ask him about that. And just see, I mean, does he have any objection to it? I kind of doubt he would. And maybe you could share with him why you feel that you'd prefer to do that, if that's what you want to do.
13: Probably not a fist bump, though, right?
12: No, not okay. A mass. Yeah. We have to have some decorum at mass. Have you seen that before, Cyrus? I don't know that I've seen that.
13: No,
12: yeah.
13: No.
12: Because I haven't been to that parish if they're fist bumping. And then you say, is this the Holy Spirit or could it be your scrupulosity? I don't think it's necessarily the Holy Spirit, but then who am I to say what the Holy Spirit can and can't do by way of nudging somebody's heart? If I had to guess, I would say it might be not even so much scrupulosity, but just that you are aware that at this moment in the Mass, to prolong this sort of extended shaking hands, it's not really necessary to accomplish that part of the Mass. The peace be with you. And in the traditional Latin Mass, the priest turns from the altar to the people and he says, Dominus vobiscum et cum spiritu tuo. And he gives at that part of the Mass the peace of Christ. But in the congregation, they don't turn to each other and say anything to each other. It's sufficient that it's given from the priest to the people and the people back to the priest. With that response, that became much more involved at the time of Vatican II in the change of the Mass. So in the new rite of the Mass, it has become much more pronounced, let's say, than it was before that. And so the kiss of peace, as it was traditionally known, can be, and I remember myself even sometimes feeling this is a distraction. I'd rather not have to stop and shake hands with everybody. You know, I can shake hands or I can nod and bow, but to turn it into a prolonged, you know, 30-second, 60-second, I've seen it longer than that even, is not really conducive for you, as I understand you're saying, to be able to remain recollected at Mass. So I would say just, I don't think that this is the Holy Spirit. I don't think it's your scrupulosity. I think you're just one of those people for whom this is somewhat tedious and distracting. In which case, maybe have take the priest out to coffee and talk to him about it and get his take on it and see if maybe he'll be okay with you just bowing and saying, peace be with you.
14: All right. Well, we're going to take some more phone calls here. 888-914-9149 is the number to call. And emails go to patrick@relevantradio.com. Just a reminder, we'll go next to Mia in Rockford, Illinois. Good morning, Mia. Welcome.
15: Hi. My question is, how do you know you believe in God if you don't know what it feels like?
14: That is a really good question, Mia. How old are you, by the way?
15: I'm 10.
14: All right. You asked a really good question, because you're thinking about your experience of believing and wondering, you know, if that's really real or not, right?
15: Mm-hmm.
14: Let's do an experiment, all right? Do you believe that there's a president of the United States in Washington, D.C., in the White House?
15: Yes.
14: Okay. Now, why do you believe in that? Have you ever been to the White House and walked in and seen the president sitting at his desk?
15: No.
14: Okay, neither have I. So why, I believe there's a president there. And every, 4 years, the presidents change, or they get an extra 4 years in office and then they change. So presidents come and presidents go. But at any given point in your life, there will be a president in the White House in Washington, D.C. Now, even if you never went there, why would you be, why would it be right for you to believe that he is there? Think about that for a minute.
15: I'm not sure. I just believe it.
14: You just do. Yeah. Well, I'll tell you why I think you should believe it, and that's because there's evidence that shows that there is somebody called a president. Now, we rely on different kinds of evidence. Sometimes it's the evidence that you see with your own eyes. You know, it's proof that you yourself know because you saw it. Then there are other kinds of evidence, like, you know, people who whom you can trust, who say, yes, I was there, I saw the president, or the documents of our country. And then we have elections and things like that. So my point here is to use that as a kind of an example. You believe it for a good reason, because there's evidence to demonstrate it, even if you yourself didn't see it personally. We can take another president as an example, George Washington, who was president roughly 250 years ago. Now, that's way too long before us for either of us to ever have a chance to go see him, because he's long gone. But do you believe that George Washington existed and was president during that time?
15: Yes.
14: Yeah, and you should. So now that we've talked about it a little bit, why would you, if somebody asked you, well, why do you believe George Washington was ever there? You never saw him. It was so long ago. You never saw him. Why would you believe it? What would you say?
15: Because lots of people have seen him and he's in books and things.
14: Yeah, that's a really good answer. So there's plenty of evidence from people who did see him, number one, and historical records, people talking about that time, some of whom lived at that time. So that is not a perfect parallel, but this is a way of starting to think about believing in God in a kind of a different way. Now, my guess is that you believe in God because your parents taught you about God. They taught you that Jesus is God, and that he died on the cross for you. You probably have a crucifix in your home, probably. I'm guessing you go to Mass on Sunday?
15: Yes.
14: Yeah, okay. So these are all ways of believing in God, even though you've never seen him, believing in Jesus, even though you've never seen him, because of the, number one, the most important thing is the supernatural virtue of faith. You've heard of faith, hope, and charity, right? Those three virtues?
15: Yeah.
14: Right. So faith is the belief in something and the confidence and certitude in something that you haven't seen, but you believe it because God has given you this grace that it's that it helps you to believe in something even though you haven't seen it. Now, in addition to that, you also, of course, have evidence that you can look at. And it's that when you talk about how can you know if you believe in God if you don't know what it feels like, it's not that it feels a particular way, but rather when you have a belief in you that comes from evidence and also, in this case with God, comes from that supernatural virtue of faith. So take, for example, your great-grandparents. Let's use that experiment again. So you know your mom and dad. You probably know their moms and dads, right? Your grandparents, right?
15: Yes.
14: Okay. What about your great-grandparents? Chances are they're not around anymore, right?
15: No, I see my great-grandparents every Tuesday.
14: All right. Well, I picked the wrong one. How about your great-great-grandparents?
15: No.
14: No, because it's too long ago, right? But you believe that they really existed, don't you?
15: Yes.
14: Yeah, because you have evidence and family stories and photographs and all kinds of things that you can look back and say, I know they really existed. I never saw them. But there's all this good evidence that shows me that they really did exist. Now, your belief in God is at a higher level, even higher than that. So that's what I would say by way of answer to your question is that what it feels like for you may be different for somebody else. But most people, I think, and I would be one of them, when we say that we believe in God, it's not so much a feeling, like a warm, tingly feeling, or you feel warm and fuzzy, that kind of thing, but rather a certitude that something is true, even though you haven't personally seen it. And we can use all kinds of other examples, like, have you ever been to Paris?
15: No.
14: No. You say with a little laugh, like, of course I've never been to Paris. I was thinking for a moment, maybe you'd say, yeah, I went to Paris last week. But no, you've never been to Paris. But do you believe that the city of Paris exists?
15: Yes.
14: Okay. Why do you believe it exists? Because you know the answer.
15: Because my mom went there when she was a teenager.
14: All right, bingo. One last example, because I want to make sure you have some different ways to think about this, okay? Let's say you're with your family and you're driving down the freeway and off in the distance you see a big column of black smoke coming up from someplace maybe a mile or two away. And all you can see is the smoke. And there's a lot of it. What do you assume is happening at that place where the smoke is coming up?
15: A fire.
14: Yes, that's the right answer. But you can't see the fire. All you see is the smoke. But is it wrong to believe that there must be a fire that's making the smoke? Would that be incorrect or would that be correct? It'd be correct.
15: Correct.
14: Yeah. So what you're doing in that case is you're inferring. This is a new word for you probably. An inference means that you're drawing a conclusion based on something that you have evidence for. And the evidence in this case is you see the smoke. You know it's there. And you know that smoke just doesn't come out into the air by itself. There's something that has to cause it to smoke. And what always causes smoke? Fires. So even though you don't see the fire, you know it's there. And it's kind of like that when you think about God. Even though you don't see God directly, you know he's there because of all the evidence around you that points to his existence. Like the smoke points to the existence of the fire. And the planets, the stars, all the people here on this planet, all the evidence that we have all around us in the universe all points to the existence of God. And these things couldn't exist if God didn't exist. You see what I mean? That's another way to think about it. All right. I hope I haven't given you too much of an answer, but does that answer your question?
15: Yes.
14: Okay. So one other question. If somebody were to say to you, let's say at school or something, well, Mia, you believe in God? Why do you believe in God? What would you say?
15: Because we have evidence that he's real.
14: Yep. That's a big part of it. And plus you have that supernatural grace of faith that God gives you. Even if you didn't have evidence, you would still have that. But it's nice to have evidence on top of that too. Well, thank you, Mia. I appreciate your questions.
15: Thank you.
14: You're welcome. Let's talk again. Maybe your mom will let you call back in another few months or a year. We'll do that, okay?
15: Okay.
14: Okay, thank you, and bye-bye. Sirius, didn't we do a show once where it was all 3 hours just calls from kids? I think we did that, didn't we?
13: We sure did. I thought it was fantastic.
14: That was fun.
13: Yeah, and I mean, it was filled with calls just like that one. I love that. So why?
14: Yeah.
13: Why do you believe in God? Well, because there's evidence.
14: Yeah. Yeah, the real starting point, I mean, the number one reason is that theological virtue of faith, without which you can have lots of evidence, but this is a gift that God gives us, and we believe in him on the basis of that, but it sure is nice that we can point to other evidence. St. Paul did that, as you know. He's saying that nobody has an excuse for not believing or not believing that God exists. He says the evidence is all around us in the cosmos. So he was making an appeal to natural revelation, that God reveals himself through the book of nature, you might say. We have through the Bible in divine revelation, but also through the natural order as well is another book of revelation. Sometimes it was called natural philosophy back in the day. Do you ever see the movie Gettysburg, Cyrus? Do you ever go to the battlefield?
13: I have not, no.
14: Mm. That's a great place to go. Very powerful. And the battle at Little Round Top, William Lawrence Chamberlain was the colonel. He was given the very last spot on the Union line, so it'd be at the very southern end, and it was at the top of this rugged hill called Little Round Top. And he was given orders, you have to hold this against all comers, because if you don't, they'll roll up the line and we'll lose the battle. So he had something like 700 men, Joshua Lawrence Chamberlain. And it was just quite an amazing story, but the reason I'm mentioning this is because his heroic defense of Little Round Top resulted, ultimately, it played a part at least, in the Union victory at Gettysburg. And that story in itself is quite amazing. You know, they ran out of ammunition. They had nothing left to fire at the oncoming Confederates. So what did they do? They fixed bayonets and charged them and captured them. It's amazing. Anyway, all of this to say, he went on to teach at Bowdoin College in Maine. I think he became the president there after a while, then eventually maybe the governor. But he taught natural philosophy. That was his gig, was teaching people about the existence of God on the basis of nature. Bet you didn't know that.
13: I sure didn't.
14: Oh, and Jeff Daniels played him. Come on, man. All right. We will be back with more right after this. God bless America. And do go visit the battleground in Gettysburg if you ever have a chance to do so. It will change your life.
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14: All right, we are back in action, as I like to say. 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She says, thanks for your ministry. Recently on the program, you talked about bad language, F-bombs, etc. What did your father say when things happened that triggered others to blast out swearing? Now I'll pause here. Florence is referring to a story that I told, true story, about how growing up, I never saw my dad swear, not even a little swear word. Certainly none of the big ones. And the same is true for my mom as well. But adolescent boys have a special, their fathers influence them in a particular way, even more so than mothers do. It's a unique kind of influence that a father has on his sons and daughters too. But in this case, that's what I was referring to on the program, how I'd never heard my dad ever use a swear word, even if he hit his thumb with a hammer when he was working on at his workbench, even if somebody cut him off in traffic. He loved the word. I mean, my dad's still alive, thanks be to God. He'll be 89 soon, as a matter of fact. But, and my mom is too, thanks be to God. But he loved the word cochinada, because he grew up speaking Spanish. His family's from Mexico. And he was born like right over the border here because they were fleeing from Pancho Villa and all those guys. I heard all the stories from my Mexican grandmother and aunts and others, just, you know, like what was it like during the persecution of the church in Mexico? And they were girls and teenagers at that time. So in any case, my dad didn't really learn to speak English until he went into like first grade, kindergarten, first grade. So he would have been about 6-7 years old. And that's when he learned English. So all of his, you know, full-time Spanish as his first language made for colorful conversations that my dad would have. And, you know, although he never used profanity, not in Spanish, of course, either, But I remember cochinada was his, that was his word of choice. And it's a funny little word, and it's a, you know, very meaningful little word to me. But that's about as far as it ever got. And there's nothing, you know, wrong or dirty about that word, even though it does kind of mean something's dirty and dingy and cheapo. But that's what Florence is referring to. So she says, "What did your father say when things happened that triggered others to blast out swearing?" I don't really remember. I don't really remember him saying anything. He just didn't participate. He didn't do likewise. She says, to stop this habit, I think we need replacement words, maybe something that sounds similar to a bad word, but is actually something clean and humorous. Any ideas? Maybe AI can help, but I'm not good with this technology. You and your sidekick are good at this. Thanks for your input. My sidekick is chuckling right now, Florence. All right, sidekick. What is your answer to Florence on that one? Do you have any?
13: Oh, she's asking the great Padgett Madrid. I have no idea.
14: Well, she says you and your sidekick are good at this. I assume she means you.
13: I
14: don't think of you as a sidekick, though. Yeah,
13: she's talking about a different
14: sidekick. Wingman, maybe.
13: But there you go.
14: Goose, talk to me, Goose.
13: Talk to you.
14: Yeah. So I think I know what she means. So, like, dag nabbit. What are some of the other ones?
13: Yeah, I don't know.
14: A lot of them are in the South.
13: My history is so different. I mean, my mom cussed like a sailor and a truck driver. Like she would make them blush.
14: Yeah.
13: So my experience growing up with language is very, very different than
14: you had a different upbringing.
13: It was very different. Yeah.
14: That's okay. I like you.
13: I'm not saying one's better than the other. Just different.
14: Well, you didn't raise your kids the way you were raised. I know that.
13: That's a fact.
14: That's right. So, as far as Florence is concerned, dag nabbit comes to mind. Gall darn it. Dang. Those kind of things. But, you know, I've run into any number of people who really do think even that is wrong because they think you're just, what you really mean is the bad word. And you're just substituting it with a good word. It's like you can't win with those people.
13: Yeah.
14: You can't win.
13: I mean, are they wrong?
14: I think so.
13: Yeah. I would change the word. So, you know, like the bad word is coming out and I'd be like, oh yeah, I'm not a kid anymore. I'm a parent. There are people mm-hmm. looking up at me and they're going to mimic me. And all of these thoughts are happening as the first letter is coming out of my mouth. And so then you just change the word to some nonsensical word. And
14: that kind of,
13: that's stuck for a long time.
14: Sarsaparilla.
13: Something like that.
14: Did you ever say sarsaparilla in anger?
13: I think I have, yeah. I think I have. Shucks.
14: Yeah, there you go. Shucks. There are plenty of them. And I know the Southerners have perfected it as an art form. But that's what I got. I appreciate that, Florence. By the way, I've got something else. I've got Fulton J. Sheen on the Relevant Radio Plus, which is that free Relevant Radio app for your TV. 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You have the Plus on your TV, Cyrus, I do believe.
13: I sure do. It was very, very easy to load, and it looks fantastic. I cannot believe this is all free.
14: Oh, yeah, it's all free. Free is good.
13: Free is my favorite.
14: Mm. By the way, if you had gone to Relevant Radio Plus a few months ago, I was here and there, but not everywhere. But in recent in the last few months, man, they loaded up on the Patrick Madrid stuff. I was happy to see it. So plenty of good stuff there. Check it out, man. 888-914-9149. Here is a note from Julianne. and she's listening on the Relevant Radio app. She says, I called, but I wasn't able to get on the air. A lady had called with concerns over something she had heard that the Pope is going to allow or promote. The usual things like the church is going to allow priests to marry or women to be ordained, gays to be married in the church, etc. You explain that there are some rebel priests, bishops, and even cardinals in Germany who want to bring these things about. That's true. However, Julianne says, there are too many postings on media, YouTube in particular, with which publish videos using illegitimate and or, let's say, using a legitimate church official or sometimes a celebrity who promotes ideas that are glaringly in opposition to what the church, to what the person has said in the past. Please warn your viewers, she says, that very often these are AI-generated videos. I warn about that all the time, trust me, but I'm happy to do so again. There, many of these are AI-generated videos, and if you look at the bottom of the posting, it will indicate that this was generated or inspired by this persona. This is theft, to use another person's image. Hear that, Cyrus? To use another person's image and voice to promote ideas that they do not hold. Please see this video, for example. She gives me a YouTube link. The priest is talking about angels. I have not listened to what he's saying. It may or may not be in line with Catholic teaching. If you click the script below the video, before the comment section, it says more, and you can read to the bottom. It will say this is AI generated. I thought I would mention this so that the caller, when a caller calls in with an idea that is causing confusion from some presumed authority, which is in conflict with Catholic Church teaching, they can take a look and if it was actually a counterfeit post. Good advice. I do subscribe to it. And nowadays, all the more so, because there are a lot of people that are pushing as if they were true, things that are not true, attributing them to different people. And one way to find out is just to compare it to what the church teaches. And if somebody says, you know, the Pope said that Mary should be in the Trinity, well, you can automatically know that the Pope never said that. And some goofy person has put together a video or something. But it's another good tip. I appreciate that. Thank you. Here's a note from Denise. And she is calling from, or I'm sorry, listening rather, in Palm Desert, California, on our 97.1 FM station, KXCP. She says, I wanted to say a prayer for my grandmother's funeral on Friday. May she rest in peace. But I wanted to know if you had any suggestions on prayers, as I'm not very knowledgeable on the Bible. That's okay. And we Catholics are loaded with prayers. We have prayers galore. And what I would refer you to, Denise, would be the Relevant Radio app. It's free. Now, you don't need it necessarily because you're listening to us on the 97.1 FM where you are. But if you get the app in the prayer section, you'll find a lot of good novenas and various prayers, traditional prayers, etc. And there are a lot of prayers for this type of thing, praying for those who have passed on, that they will be in heaven with God and be happy. So that's what I would recommend if you're looking for that kind of prayer and many others. Thank you for that. Excuse me. All of a sudden, I've got a cough. I don't know why. Let's see. Let's go to Craig in Monterey Park, California. Good morning, Craig.
0: Good morning. St. Paul, I think it's in Philippians chapter 3. He says, I count all things as dung in some translations, but he, the Greek word is skubala. So if you need a word to express strong surprise or irritation, there's your word. It's in Greek, it's in the New Testament, so you can't say it's not acceptable. Skubala.
14: Okay. Duly noted. I appreciate that. I wasn't actually in the market for such a word, but, you know, but that's a good suggestion.
13: Gee willikers.
0: People do hit their thumbs when they're hammering and things like that happen.
14: True. Isn't that the truth? You ever done that?
0: Yes. The worst thing, worse than that is, have you ever, when you were a child, had a car door slammed on your hand?
14: Oh my gosh, yes. A couple times. It's horrible.
0: Yes. It that's is a pain horrible. I do not forget.
14: Yeah. I remember... Well, I don't even want to gross anybody out. Yes, to answer your question, yes, it's happened. And it's happened to me as an adult a time or two. And it is just well, if you've done it, you know. You don't need me to explain it, but
0: yeah.
14: It's a bad feeling.
0: Yes, so you can use the word scubaba.
14: So if you slam your finger in a car door, and I hope you don't, I'm going to hear you say scubala.
0: Yes.
14: Well, now Cyrus is writing it down.
0: It literally means dung.
14: Yeah.
0: Or you call it the devil's dung.
14: Yeah, there you go.
0: The word. Okay.
14: Well, you're reading your Didache Bible, I'm guessing, right? And looking at all the cross references?
0: Yeah.

0: Monterey Park, Cyrus, that's in SoCal, greater Los Angeles area. It's not in Los Angeles, but it's not far. Cyrus is writing that down.
1: I'm getting emails from people with their explicitives that they...
0: Expletives?
1: Is it expletive? Thanks. Expletives. Yeah. You're always there to correct me, and I appreciate that about
0: you.
1: I'm
0: here to help you, man. I'm going to catch you when you fall.
1: You really do. Heavens to Betsy, Patrick.
0: Heavens to Betsy.
1: I don't know what that means or where it came from, but that's one I've heard before.
0: Heavens to Betsy.
1: Yeah.
0: G. Willikers. Yeah. Rubber Baby Buggy Bumpers.
1: I don't hear that one too much. No. Well, I declare.
0: Land sakes.
1: If that don't beat all.
0: Why is your voice getting southern sounding?
1: I don't know. It just, you would only say that with a southern accent, right? Like, my stars.
0: Yeah, what you don't want to be on the receiving end is when somebody says, bless your heart, because they're in a very polite way writing you off.
1: Bless your heart.
0: Bless your heart. I confess.
1: He's doing his best, isn't he? Bless his heart.
0: Bless his heart, yeah.
1: Leaping lizards.
0: All right. Looking at, so you got something in front of you. I can see that.
1: Oh, yeah. I'm getting emails with people.
0: Give me some more.
1: Give me some more. Let's see what else I got.
0: Alternatives to using bad words.
1: All right, let me scroll here.
0: Okay.
1: Jumpin' Jehoshaphat. Is that right?
0: Yeah.
1: I don't know if I'm saying that right. Great Scott. Great one. Let's see. Fiddlesticks.
0: Yeah.
1: What does that even mean?
0: Well, have you ever played a violin?
1: I have, yeah.
0: There's a bow with a horsehair, I guess, on it. You slide it across the strings.
1: Fiddlesticks.
0: I think that's a fiddlestick. Or what did Scarlett say on Gone with the Wind? Was it fiddle-dee-dee or did she say fiddlesticks or fiddle-dee-dee or something like that?
1: I would have something to take your word for it. I don't know.
0: Yeah. What in tarnation?
1: Oh, that's a good one.
0: That's another good one.
1: Land sakes.
0: Yeah. Land sakes. We should come out with a new book. Alternative words to say when
1: We'll see if that catches on.
0: Okay. Well, as the emails keep rolling in, we'll take a quick time out. We'll come back, do more phone calls, more emails. That's what we do. That's what we're here for. So if you need a second opinion, you want to discuss something, you want to kick something around, call this number, 888-914-9149.
1: There is a famous Pink Floyd song that was recorded when a woman smashed her hand in a car door. So maybe we'll just go out to break to that.
0: Is that in the music?
1: Oh, yeah. It's beautiful. Yeah. This is the sound you make after you smash your... So instead of cursing...
0: Do I want to hear this?
1: Of course you do.
0: All right.
1: Instead of cursing when you smash your finger...
0: Okay.
1: Just do some Pink Floyd.

0: God created something in the family dynamic and the raising of children that is a beautiful picture. It's a picture of the church. So there's an eternal representation here in this. And if we can put forward that message and help people see it and live it as an example to the culture around us, I think it goes a long way.
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2: Hi, this is Archbishop Joseph Nauman of the Archdiocese of Kansas City in Kansas. Let us pray. Remember, O most gracious Virgin Mary, that never was it known that anyone who fled to thy protection, implored thy help, or sought thy intercession was left unaided. Inspired by this confidence, I fly unto thee, O Virgin of Virgins, my Mother. To thee do I come, before thee I stand sinful and sorrowful. O Mother of the Word incarnate, despise not my petitions, but in thy mercy, hear and answer me. Amen.
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1: Who's your model for sanctity? 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
3: All right. A lot of things to cover today, including your phone calls. 888-914-9149. And I have a note here I want to quickly dispatch. This one is from Fernie. She says, can dreams be a sin? Thanks for all you do. And she's in El Paso, Texas, by the way. Thanks for the note, Fernie. Well, let's use St. Thomas as our guide to this question because he took this up in the Summa Theologiae. And he says what I think is common sense, but let's talk about what he said. He said, a person is generally not guilty of a sin for what occurs during sleep because the use of reason, which is necessary for a fully human act, is absent. He also says, that which a man does while asleep and while deprived of the use of reason is not imputed to him as a sin, as neither is the action of a madman. And this is true, and I think this comports with our own understanding of reality. And in order to commit a sin, you have to have sufficient freedom to be able to choose to do so. When you're asleep, you don't have that freedom. You're in a dream state. And I'll tell you, I mean, there are any number of times in my life I've woken up from dreams in which in the dream I had committed a sin, some like really spectacularly bad sin. And, you know, more than once I had to, you know, wake up and for a few moments kind of tell myself, that's just a dream. It didn't really happen. You didn't really do that. So maybe other people have had that experience as well. Have you ever had that experience, Cyrus, where for a few moments at least you're thinking, was that real? Did that really happen? Then you have to say, no, it didn't happen.
5: It's a terrible feeling.
3: It is.
5: Yeah, I wouldn't wish it upon anyone. So yes, no. I have had that.
3: My guess is probably fairly common for human beings. So now let's continue because St. Thomas also says sometimes, this is a quote from his commentary here, sometimes a sin committed in sleep is traceable to a preceding sin committed while awake. So in this category, what he says is if you deliberately fill your mind with, let's say, pornography, lustful thoughts, etc., while you're awake, if you indulge in impure entertainment while you're awake, maybe you're drinking excessively, maybe you're doing other things that you might say pave the way. Well, in that case, the things that are in your dreams, although he doesn't come right out and say that that in itself would be sinful, but it's a reflection of a sinful mentality and a sinful way of living. So this gets into a variety of different issues, but dreams are not wholly detached from reality, and they can be a reflection of what's going on in the person's actual life. So generally speaking, Fernie, no, dreams are not a sin in themselves. And especially all the more so if you're living a life, you're trying to be virtuous and you're trying to be close to Jesus, etc. There's no doubt that from time to time you may dream something that's utterly the opposite of the life you're seeking to lead by God's grace. And you can just chalk it up to that because you didn't have freedom to do the things that are done in the dream.
5: And if you're dreaming that your spouse did something that they shouldn't have done, don't wake up mad at them.
3: Oh, yeah.
5: I'm just, for a friend. I'm just telling
3: you're saying for a friend.
5: That's right. Yeah.
3: That's a good point. I was sleeping.
5: I wasn't doing anything.
3: Yeah. And it wasn't even your dream.
5: It wasn't even my dream. Right. Yeah, I'm the one in trouble. Oh, well. All right. Moving on.
3: Yeah, I have no idea what you're talking about.
5: No idea. But, I have no idea what I'm talking about either.
3: Let's continue. Let's go to Jeff now. Bell Gardens, California. Jeff.
6: Hello, Patrick.
3: Yes, sir. Good morning.
6: Hi, good morning. I have a fairly new friend that I met at my new job over here, and she is Armenian Orthodox, I guess, okay. If that's the correct term.
3: Yeah, that's correct.
6: And we have discussions about, you know, the Eastern Orthodox versus the Catholic Rite, the Roman Rite of the Catholic Church, and the differences and whatnot. And I mean, she's somewhat liberal to, well, which I guess I'm moderate, but it doesn't matter. But I don't know if that's, I just wonder if that's kind of skewing things a little bit. But at any rate, we got into a discussion of how they celebrate Christmas on January 6th, and the Roman Rite celebrates it on, obviously, December 25th.
3: Right.
6: And she is saying, well, look, they even have a song about it, you know, the 12 days of Christmas. And she's, I guess, using that as proof that that's the correct date is January 6th. And I was like, well, why don't you ask Google right now, you know, when was Christmas originally celebrated, on what date? And she goes, well, I don't. So she does it, and then she's like, well, I don't like this answer. And I'm like, yeah, because it doesn't agree with you. And she's like, well, ask him, because I told her I was going to call you and told her a little bit about you. And she was like, well, ask him, you know, I guess from her point of view, she's saying that the Roman Rite of the Catholic Church made December 25th the birth date of Jesus to, I guess, kind of entice the pagans, because they have that same holiday, that same day is Saturnalia, and that we tried to bring them, I guess we tried to change it so that we could accommodate them and say, no, look, we're going to use this date, but it's going to be for the birth of Christ, not for Saturnalia instead.
3: Yeah, that's a common trope. It's not true. Yeah, it makes sense, but it's not true. This is a very low brow, low level, often a Protestant argument, even though oddly enough, they do celebrate Christmas as we do on December 25th. The earliest roots of this go back to the early centuries of the church. The church fathers themselves talk about this. So St. Hippolytus of Rome back in the late, so he was born in 170. So he was born, you know, less than a century, or let's just say a century after the time of the apostles. And he talks about, in fact, here's a quote from him. He says, for the first advent of our Lord in the flesh, when he was born in Bethlehem, was December 25th on a Wednesday. And this is long before, and so we're talking here decades, or looking at it here, probably over 100 years, the Roman Empire had even established that as a pagan festival. That didn't happen until the year 274. So this fanciful notion that the Catholic Church decided to celebrate Easter on December 25th as a way to placate the pagans and mollify them, to give them a Christianized version of the pagan holiday, is just simply not true. And the facts of history demonstrate it's not true, because that celebration of Sol Invictus and the other celebrations, Saturnalia and other ones, in terms of like the Roman Empire officially establishing it, came later. So early church fathers talk about this.
6: You mean Christmas, and you said Easter, but I know you meant Christmas.
3: I meant Christmas, yeah. So St. Augustine says, for he is believed to have been conceived on the 25th of March, upon which day he also suffered, but he was born, according to tradition, upon December the 25th. So this is not an unusual or later thing. You see it, as I say, its roots are in the early church, and their exegesis of Scripture led them to the belief that that was the day of the Nativity. So I wouldn't pay her, no, never mind. She must, probably a nice lady. But that argument is easily debunked.
6: Yeah, she's very nice, very helpful to me, so I try not to give her too much grief. And then what about the other part of that, the other side? So the Armenian Orthodox Church doesn't celebrate, they celebrate it with us? And, I mean, because she's saying their date for it is January 6th, so... Is that true? Is that not true?
3: Well, it sounds like there may be a bit of an overlap that she's not aware of. So we celebrate Christmas time beginning on Christmas Day. And Christmastide carries us through those traditional 12 days of Christmas. And so, yes, we are celebrating it, strictly speaking, in the same way, but not necessarily on the same day, like on January 6th, for example. And part of the reason for that is, although we celebrate Christmas on December 25th, from going back into the early church, as I say, in our current circumstances, we live in a rather paganized environment or society in which Christmas has been voided of its true meaning in the eyes of many people. I mean, it's about the nativity of Jesus. And yet, it's all about Santa Claus and presents and, you know, all the commercialization of it. And isn't it true that, I mean, the Christmas decorations go up in the big stores, you know, it's hardly even Halloween and they're putting up Christmas decorations because they want to get a jump on the Christmas buying season. And the Catholic Church says it's not even Christmas season yet. This is Advent, you know, by the time you get to the Advent season before Christmas, but the world doesn't know that. Many Catholics don't know that. Many Catholics, they get those Christmas decorations up, you know, Halloween is over, let's get those Christmas decorations up. And the church, for her part, gently reminds us that we go through these different liturgical seasons for a reason, to prepare ourselves for, in this case, the birth of baby Jesus. And the Advent season is not one of revelry and celebration and glitz. It's similar to Lent, and properly observed, the Advent season should be one of anticipation, some fasting, preparation. Then when Christmastide comes, that's when it's time to celebrate. But our modern society militates against that. And quite frankly, a lot of Catholics don't even know that. So I'm not here to judge anybody, but people have been shaped in their attitudes by the world, not by the gospel, you know.
6: Yeah, so the Epiphany happens around that time of January 6th, does it not?
3: Yes.
6: Yeah, so maybe there's some correlation there.
3: Well, there's tremendous correlation. There is no doubt there's tremendous correlation. It sounds, you know, I don't know her, and as I say, she's probably a wonderful person, but it sounds like she's trying to find a division where there really isn't one. So, you know, the three kings coming to visit, many people, especially in Latin America, they celebrate three kings more than they celebrate Christmas, and the gifts and the presents and things take place on that day. You know, putting toys and trinkets and chocolate and things in the kids' shoes. They put their shoes out, you know, kind of like stockings in the more secular way. You put your stocking out and Santa fills the stocking with goodies. In the Three Kings version of that, which Catholics celebrate around the world, I mean, it's different in different places, but my guess is she's trying to find a wedge here that doesn't really exist necessarily.
6: Okay, fair enough. All right, Patrick, as usual, you have the answers.
3: Well, I try. There's always more that can be said, that's for sure. So we do our best. 888-914-9149. I think we could quickly take care of Dan in Richmond, VA. Good morning, Dan. I think you have a quick question or a quick comment.
7: Good morning. I do have a quick comment. It relates with a little bit of humor back to the questions about profanity earlier on. I don't know if you recall a television show called This Week in Baseball. There was a host on it, Mel Allen, and he would begin all these spectacular accidents on the baseball field with people, with them laughing and going, "How about that, folks?" And I always thought that that spin makes it easier to shrug off a curse word and just laugh a little and go, "How about that?"
3: There you go. I like that. I don't recall ever seeing that show, but I'll take your word for it, and I think it's a good idea. How about that, folks? Well, thank you, Dan. We are going to go right back to the phone calls, so stand by, please. The number is 888-914-9149. 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
11: I'm Brooke Taylor with Relevant Radio News, brought to you by the Knights of Columbus. 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An earthquake rattled parts of Northern California today, briefly shaking communities around Willits. The U.S. Geological Survey measured it as a 5.6, with the epicenter just outside the town. Local residents describing a sharp jolt followed by several seconds of rolling motion.
12: It felt like a truck ran into the building.
13: It was really kind of a single effect. Like, we didn't feel aftershocks, but it did last for a few seconds. We all moved to the doorways.
11: Authorities are still assessing the impact, but no injuries or major damage has been reported. Some major decisions could be coming from the Supreme Court tomorrow. The justices set a self-imposed deadline to finish their work by the end of June, and there are decisions involving several high-profile cases yet to be released. They include transgender athlete bans and President Trump's birthright citizenship order. A coalition of nations and the Holy See is calling for a global moratorium on surrogacy, launching a joint declaration at a UN event in Geneva. Italy, Chile, Cameroon, and the Holy See all warning of growing ethical, medical, and human rights concerns as the surrogacy industry rapidly expands. Their declaration urges governments to pause all surrogacy arrangements as a first step toward eventual abolition. President Trump will take part in tonight's kickoff celebration of the Great American State Fair. The event at the National Mall is being billed as a patriotic opening ceremony to launch Freedom 250's first-of-its-kind World Fair. The fair's organizer says all 50 states and U.S. territories will be represented. And in sports, World Cup group play continues into the evening with earlier matches already in the books. Scotland and Brazil are underway now in Miami. More action is coming tonight as Haiti faces Morocco. Mexico meets Czechia and South Korea takes on South Africa. Keeping you connected with the church and the world 24 hours a day, I'm Brooke Taylor, and this is listener-supported Relevant Radio.
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3: All right, we're back. And you can be part of the experience when you call 888-914-9149. I'll be on the lookout for your phone call. Why don't we go now to Anthony in Fort Myers, Florida. Good morning, Anthony.
18: Good morning.
3: Yeah.
18: I just had a question on Matthew 11:11.
3: Okay. All
18: just
3: right.
18: Didn't understand it.
3: Yeah. So Do you want to read the passage in question, and then we'll talk about that? Which version of the Bible are you using, by the way?
18: I have the King James Version right now that I'm looking at.
3: Well, I can quote it if you don't have it handy. Okay, so we're looking at Matthew 11:11, which says, "Truly I say to you, among those born of women, there has risen no one greater than John the Baptist, yet he who is least in the kingdom of heaven is greater than he." Okay. So what's your question about that? I have a feeling I know what it might be, but go ahead.
18: Yeah, that no one greater was born of woman, but Jesus was born of Mary. Isn't that woman? Right. Wouldn't he be better? I don't know if I'm reading it wrong or...
3: No, it's one of those passages that is, at first glance, somewhat difficult to understand. Like, what does he mean by that? Because he himself, of course, in the nativity, was born of the highest woman, in fact, the highest human person of all, which is Mary. So here the church fathers tell us that he's making a distinction between the old covenant and the new covenant, and that in the old covenant, everything that had happened before Jesus and the things he himself wanted to do, John Calvary, St. John the Baptist is great of that era. But the new covenant is perfect, complete, and at the level of grace in the way that the old covenant was imperfect and incomplete and largely making use of signs and symbols. Whereas in the new covenant, those signs and symbols that were pointing toward the future are fulfilled in Christ. So this is really him saying in the times from Adam and Eve until now, St. John the Baptist is the greatest man of all. And then he says, and yet he who is least in the kingdom of heaven is greater than he. So he's not so much making a personal evaluation, let's say, of St. John the Baptist as a holy man, but he's juxtaposing the greatness, the relative greatness of the new covenant when he talks about the kingdom of heaven against the relative imperfection of the old covenant. That's what he's referring to there.
18: Okay.
3: Does that help a little bit?
18: Yep, very, very much.
3: Yeah. Now, by the way, you're welcome. Do you need to go? Because I won't keep you if you do.
18: No, I'm good. Go ahead.
3: Okay. So I just wanted to say, if you're interested in getting deep, or at the very least, deeper insights into Scripture, I recommend the Ignatius Study Bible, which has Scripture in the top third. And then below that, you've got more or less the bottom two-thirds of commentary and explanation on these passages. I personally find that very helpful. And you might, so that could be a resource for you.
18: Ignatius Study Bible.
3: Yeah, you'll like it. Or is the old, you're probably old enough to remember that commercial. Try it, you'll like it. Remember that? Back in the 70s? Try it, you'll like it.
5: He likes it. He really likes it.
3: Give it to Mikey, he'll eat anything. All right, Anthony, thank you. My favorite in that era, or at least one of my favorites, is the Alka-Seltzer commercial.
5: Pop, pop, fizz, fizz.
3: Well, that's one version, but this one is this dude is sitting on the side of his bed in his pajamas, and he says, "I can't believe I ate the whole thing." And his wife says, "You ate it." And then he reaches for the Alka-Seltzer. Plop, plop, fizz, fizz. Oh, what a relief it is.
5: That's some good marketing right there.
3: I can't believe I ate the whole thing. You ate it. All right. Proceeding.
5: Have you lived that? Is that why that stuck with you?
3: I have, yeah.
5: Yeah, I have too.
3: Unfortunately. Live and learn is what I say.
5: That pizza wasn't going to eat itself.
3: Yeah. But boy, the price one pays down the road. You've heard my cheesecake story, haven't you?
5: I don't know. Oh, I'm afraid.
3: I'm going to take another call and then I'll tell you the cheesecake story because I don't want this nice lady calling in Eagan, Minnesota to hang on longer. But don't forget, Cyrus, I will tell you the cheesecake story. Colleen and Eagan, good morning and welcome.
8: Good morning. Same to you.
3: Thank you.
8: My question is, we're wondering why we don't eat meat during Lent on Fridays.
3: Mm-hmm. It's an ancient discipline, an ancient custom that goes back to the time of the apostles, even, in which this relative delicacy of meat was something that you would avoid by way of penance. So Jesus gives us the example par excellence when he goes into the desert and he doesn't eat anything, not just meat. He doesn't eat anything for 40 days.
8: Oh my goodness.
3: I know. Can you imagine?
8: Yeah.
3: I couldn't get through 40 days.
8: Imagine. 3 days and we're starved.
3: I know. Yeah. And a lot of people are saying, wow, you can go 3 days. Good for you. But yeah. That's where it came from. It's from the early church, and it was a way for the Christians to, they wanted to enter into the sufferings of Jesus. And so asceticism in different forms, long fasts, vigils, abstaining from meat, these are all things that were part of the early Christian penitential piety, and it continued throughout the church. So let's talk about nowadays. The Eastern churches, so let's say like the Byzantine Rite of the Catholic Church, not to mention the Eastern Orthodox churches typically, they don't have any meat during the entirety of Lent. So we Latin Rite Catholics, we are obliged to avoid meat during Lent only on Ash Wednesday and the Fridays during Lent, including Good Friday, and that's all. But the Orthodox, they don't, I mean, if you're going to do it the way they, you know, their ideal, you wouldn't have any meat for the entirety of Great Lent, nor would you have eggs or cheese or milk or anything derived from meat. That's how hardcore they are. You're basically a vegan for those 40 days.
8: Yes, and I have vegan people in my family, so I know a little bit about that.
3: Yeah, I bet you do.
8: But especially when we're celebrating, you know, and they can't have dairy or eggs or any of that. Well, thank you so much for your help. My husband's friend had asked him why we weren't eating meat on Friday. And so he asked me, and I thought I'd ask you. So thank you so much for your help. I'll let them know.
3: To help. Thank you, Colleen. I appreciate that. And now you know, or as somebody used to say, now that's the rest of the story. So you want to hear the cheesecake story, Cyrus? You have that look in your eye.
19: Cheesecake, munching on the cheesecake, munching on the cheesecake.
3: How long did it take you to find that?
19: Cheesecake, munching on the
5: seconds.
19: Cheesecake,
5: on I have this one on tap.
3: You were primed. Gobble, gobble, cheesecake, gobble, all right. Gobble, well, when I tell you the story, this song may have a different, gobble, it may hit you different, as they say. Gobble, gobble, so I was 16 years old. I had turned 16 years old, and a lovely young girl who worked in retail where I did. I worked for years at Sears. That was one of my retail places. And she was really nice. I wish for the life of me I could remember her name. And we didn't have much of much interaction. Not because I wasn't interested. I don't even remember now why. But she was a lovely, you know, girl. She worked at Sears in a different department than I did. And she came up to me on the day I was 16, I was working that day, and I would have been, it was probably that afternoon. Anyway, she shows up, and she says, "Happy birthday, and I heard that you like cheesecake." And at the time, I did, and I said, "Well, yeah, I do. Like, who doesn't like cheesecake?" And I was so floored because this nice girl, very sincere, wonderful girl, she had gone to Marie Callender's, which is a restaurant chain that specialized in baking delicious pies. And she went in and she bought with her own money a deep dish cheesecake that was covered about, seemed to me it was covered about an inch or two thick with blueberry jelly and, you know, big thick blueberries. And she said, "This is my happy birthday present to you. Happy birthday. Happy 16th birthday." And I thought, man, oh man, this is, nobody's ever done that for me before. That's really nice. What a sweet girl. So I take it home. My dad came to pick me up because I didn't have my driver's license yet because I had only turned 16. So he picks me up and I show him, like, "Dad, look at what this girl gave me for my birthday." And his eyes got wide when I opened the lid and he saw this delicious cheesecake. So we got home and it must have been about 9 o'clock at night. So the other kids were in bed. And so I sat at the kitchen table with my mom and my dad. I'll never forget it. And each of us treated ourselves to a modest little slice of the cheesecake. They weren't expecting it. So it was a nice thing to have, you know, before we all trundled off to bed. So we sat there. And of the cheesecake, if you consider the whole cake as a circle, you know, maybe 20% of it was gone from the three modest pieces that we had had. So you can picture the scenario. So we go to bed. The cheesecake had been put up in the cupboard. No, it was in the refrigerator. And long about, I don't know, it was probably around midnight, 1 a.m, I woke up and I thought about that cheesecake. And I thought to myself, self, you're 16 years old now. That's your cheesecake. It's not your parents.
5: She gave it to you.
3: She gave it to me to do what I wanted with. So I had this very vigorous assertion of my will. And I thought to myself, well, you know, I'm not supposed to be up. I'm not supposed to be walking around at all hours of the night. My parents would not appreciate that at all, but I'll be very quiet. So I got up, I tiptoed downstairs. I went in the kitchen, got the cheesecake out of the refrigerator, and I sat down. I know. If I could only go back in time. I got that cheesecake out. Oh, and I also got a can of Hawaiian fruit punch. And I filled up
5: because the cheesecake big, just wasn't enough sugar for you?
3: It just wasn't enough.
5: You know what this needs? More sugar.
3: More sugar. As Depeche Mode might say, I just can't get enough.
20: Put so that cookie down! No!
3: I filled up this tumbler of Hawaiian fruit punch. Old. And I'm ashamed to admit, but this is the honest truth. I ate the entire cheesecake in one sitting. I ate the whole thing. And I washed it down with a big tumbler of Hawaiian fruit. And then, went back upstairs, went to bed. And then...
5: You're just full of good choices.
3: About, I don't know, 3 a.m, I woke up with a start and I realized something really, really bad was happening in my abdomen. Something really bad. And I was correct. And so I was throwing up, and I don't want to gross anybody out, but it was a really bad situation. And it was so much all at once that I think my body was like shutting down. And I tell you, I was incapacitated the whole next day. I didn't go to school because I couldn't get out of bed.
5: Death by cheesecake.
3: It was, oh my gosh, it was horrible. And so let's just say within the next 24 hours, all the cheesecake exited me in various ways. And that was that. And I never, from that point forward, even could even try to eat cheesecake because even just the taste of it was so terrible.
5: You still don't eat cheesecake?
3: I generally will not eat cheesecake. All my kids have made fun of me about this for a long time. And who knows, maybe that sweet young girl working at Sears back in the day, she might be listening. Oh, I remember that. That was you? I didn't know that. I mean, I never talked to her again. I don't know why. But boy, did that cheesecake teach me a lesson.
21: And that's the way it is.
3: You know, in life, Cyrus, you can learn things the hard way or you can learn them the harder way.
5: Yeah. Oh, yeah. I know that very well.
3: And for me, usually the latter.
5: So this is
3: the harder way.
5: This is the same Sears where you had the, I'm not accustomed. Well, here. Is this the same Sears?
22: I am not accustomed to repeating myself, young man.
23: I'm sorry, what?
22: I said I am not accustomed to repeating myself.
3: Bingo. The same Sears. People who heard that don't know what that means. So just real quick on that one. You're talking about reeling in the years. This would have been a year or two later than that. So I probably would have been 18-ish. And it was one of those iconic things. Because I like funny things. And I like to find humor in things that are mundane. And so this lady came up to me. I was working in, you know, the hardware department, the housewares department, were in, that was part of my responsibility. So to buy dishes and pots and pans and things like that. So this lady came up and she was very dignified and prim and more of an elderly lady. And she came over to me and asked me a question. And I said impertinently, and I should have been more polite, but I was an impertinent guy. And she asked the question and I just said, what? And then she said those words. She says,
22: I am not accustomed to repeating myself, young man.
3: Yes. And so as soon as she said that, that little part in my brain that likes humor clicked, and I realized, okay, now I know what I need to do. So I said, what again? And she repeated that, which to me was bliss. It was like a humor bliss moment. And I, of course, was the only one enjoying it. She was not happy. So
5: and then the next day you're looking for a new job.
3: No, she didn't. I don't know what happened. She didn't complain. But so now fast forward. So that's like 1978-ish. Fast forward. And in the last year or so, I'm tinkering with AI, you know, like, fine, what can this AI do? What would be something I can tell it to do and see if it could do it? So I wrote a lengthy explanation of the scenario and what I was wearing, and it was 1978, and what the indoor area of Sears looked like, and what the lady looked like, and what she said and what I said. And I said, can you create this? Created an eerily familiar video of that memory that I had and laughed about so many times, of her saying that and me saying what, and she says, young man, I'm not accustomed to repeating myself. And I said, what? And she said, young man, I'm not accustomed to repeating myself. It was funny but eerie at the same time.
22: I am not accustomed to repeating myself, young man.
0: I'm sorry, what?
22: I said I am not accustomed to repeating myself.
3: You have to admit that is funny.
5: That's pretty good. That's pretty good.
3: Oh, and that's the kind of humor that I've always loved.
5: Yeah, it
3: that
5: hasn't kind changed of bizarre much. Humor. You still have the same humor.
3: Oh, man. But I don't eat cheesecake anymore.
5: I've been the subject of this humor for many a year.
3: No, you mean the object.
5: The object. See?
3: Yeah. Oh, man. The things we do for love, as 10cc would say. All right, and on that happy note, I guarantee I won't be having any cheesecake tonight or tomorrow night or the night after that. That girl was so nice. I hope I properly thanked her. Never forgot about her and the cheesecake. Bless you, ma'am.
19: Cheesecake, munching on the cheesecake, munching on the cheesecake. 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
24: Today is a big feast day, and in many parts of the world, it's even a holy day of obligation and a holiday. Hello, I'm Father James Kubicki. Today, we celebrate the birthday of St. John the Baptist. I think he's a great example for all of us. When I give retreats, I generally tell people in the first talk that my role is like that of John the Baptist. His whole reason for living was to give witness to Jesus. Once Jesus appeared on the scene and was baptized by John in the Jordan River, John sent people to follow Jesus and not himself. And when some of his followers questioned him about this, he replied, "You yourselves can testify that I said, I am not the Messiah, but I was sent before him. The one who has the bride is the bridegroom. The best man who stands and listens for him rejoices greatly at the bridegroom's voice. So this joy of mine has been made complete. He must increase, I must decrease." Those are very good words to live by. He must increase, I must decrease. Each of us is called to lead people to Jesus, not to make ourselves the center of attention. He must increase in your life, and everything that is not worthy of him must decrease. And did you notice what John called Jesus? The bridegroom. You and I were created for union with him. This is the purpose of our lives. And we begin to experience that union right here, today, in Holy Communion. Truly, when we receive him at Mass, we can pray, Jesus, may you increase and may I decrease.
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3: And with that, we'll go to Stuart in Mesa, Arizona. Hi, Stuart. Welcome.
25: Hey, hello, Patrick. Thanks for taking my call again.
3: Oh, you're welcome.
25: So, yeah, my question for today is I want to piggyback on the topic of the whole profanity, and I want to give some context, but it's regarding to a specific Bible verse.
3: Okay.
25: Because my question is... I'll just go to the Bible verse. First okay. Kings chapter 18, verse 27. 18, and it's where Elijah... Okay. Correct. And it's where Elijah is mocking the priest of Baal. So to give some context for my question, I remember going to one of Jesse Romero's speaking events, and I think you reviewed a couple of his books. Fantastic speaker. Anyways, I remember him saying that, specifically this verse, that as Elijah was mocking the priests for not having their prayers answered, he was implying that Baal, the deity, was going number two as to why the priests were not giving them. So is that, you know, kind of not to glorify profanity, but is that like, can that be interpreted as like, hey, we have this guy who's like mocking these priests and he's a holy figure, more or less.
3: Why don't I read the passage, then people, because they may not be familiar with what you're talking about here. So then Elijah, let's start in verse 25. Then Elijah said to the prophets of Baal, choose for yourselves one bowl and prepare it first, for you are many, and call on the name of your God, but put no fire to it. And they took the bowl which was given them, and they prepared it and called upon the name of Baal from morning until noon, saying, O Baal, answer us. But there was no voice, and no one answered, and they limped about the altar which they had made. And at noon, Elijah mocked them. This is the verse you're talking about. Elijah mocked them, saying, cry aloud, for he is a god. Either he is musing or he has gone aside. That phrase, he has gone aside, is the euphemism that, as we translate it into English, for he's on the toilet. Or he is on a journey, or perhaps he is asleep and he must be awakened. And they cried aloud and cut themselves after their custom with swords and lances until the blood gushed upon them. And as midday passed, they raved on until the time of the offering of the oblation, but there was no voice, no one answered, no one heeded. So, yeah, it's certainly a colorful thing that he said to them there.
25: Okay. And then I guess the follow-up would be, are we allowed to, you know, not go like saying gosh darn it or dang it, is that kind of like, could this verse be used to justify using those terms as like, you know,
3: I think so, going to that he was using sarcasm to mock these pagan priests because this so-called god of theirs didn't exist, so he's mocking them, he's being very sarcastic about that. So if this is like an example of what you're talking about, where it's not beyond the bounds, he's referenced and going to the bathroom as a way to make a point. You know, who am I to disagree with the prophet of God, Elijah, to do that? I don't know that I've ever been asked the question, would we use this as proof text to support the idea of you. Are you wondering to use profanity per se, or to use logical terms like this to make a point? Is that what you mean?
25: The latter, yeah, the latter. Yeah.
3: Well, I mean, St. Paul did. St. Paul talks about in Galatians about the people who were trying to be, they were Judaized. And he says, basically, I'm paraphrasing, but he says, then maybe the knife should slip and cut everything off. You know, that's his way of rebuking the Judaizing heresy of the day. He didn't mean it literally, but he used a very colorful, you know, deeply personal kind of thing to make his point. So that it can't be done or shouldn't be done. But I've ever been asked whether the passage in would be to support that. I suppose you could.
25: Okay. Yeah, I mean, just a very pointed question, but yeah, I definitely appreciate your answer.
3: Yeah, for sure. I'm all thinking right. of the other... Okay, yeah, I'm thinking of another example that in which there are gifts that are given, and among them are golden hemorrhoids that are fashioned as a gift, you know, kind of to placate God. And, you know, you think to yourself, of all things, why would that be considered a gift that would be given? So, yeah, sometimes you see some unusual things in the Old Testament, that's for sure. Well, thanks for that email, or rather, thank you for that call, Stuart. I appreciate that. 888-914-9149. And my email address, of course, is the same, patrick@relevantradio.com. And this is a note here from Tom. He's in San Diego. He's reaching out because I'm a regular listener to Relevant Radio. I particularly enjoy your show. And I'm trying to reach out. This is what he says. I'm trying to reach out to Patrick Madrid with a question. And understandably, there is no public email available to reach him, at least not found on the Relevant Radio website. Well, Tom, you did use my email. It came directly to me. So you got it. And that public email, if you're interested, is patrick@relevantradio.com. So please feel free to use it. So here's his question. He said, on one of your shows about a year or so ago, a lady called in to discuss her husband who had passed away. He left the Catholic Church and went to a Protestant denomination, a man in good standing with his church and family, only because of the fact that he spread the word of Jesus through a different religion. Patrick told this nice lady that her husband's soul is going to hell, not purgatory, but damned to eternity in hell. I didn't pick up on all the details of the discussion. I'll pause here, and that's partly to blame for why you misunderstood what I said, but I'll be happy to clarify for you. He says, but I was upset by what Patrick Madrid said. I just wanted to confirm that I did hear what I thought I had heard. Supposing all this is true, according to the Catholic faith, I guess my second question then would be, if that person was truly repentant for leaving the Catholic faith, would this or any other person also be sent into eternal damnation? I do not know this man, and I have no idea if that would have been the case. I was taught this, being truly repentant is an exception, always the case with the forgiveness of our Lord Jesus Christ. And he says a little bit about me. He says, I'm 63 years of age, adopted. And he has a few more personal details, but I think I have enough to answer the question there, Tom. So I know the topic that you're talking about. I don't remember that specific call per se, but this is something I can clarify for you. So the Catholic Church teaches and has always taught a doctrine called no salvation outside the church. In Latin is often when you hear it. Extra ecclesiam nulla salus, extra ecclesiam nulla salus, which is the Latin for outside the church, there is no salvation. And so this has been the perennial teaching of the church, and it was reiterated in Vatican II in the document called Lumen Gentium. And I'll talk to you, or I'll quote rather to you from this particular document. And I think this might have been perhaps what I was referring to, or at least I might have been quoting it. So this is the Dogmatic Constitution on the Church. And this is a statement about the nature of the Church and what we mean when we talk about the Church and what it means to be a member of the church, etc. So I would say jot that down, Lumen Gentium, G-E-N-T-I-U-M. And it's here that we read the following in section 14. So the sections are numbered to make it easy for you to go right down to this particular one. And I'll read it for you so you can see what the church teaches here. The Sacred Council wishes to turn its attention firstly to the Catholic faithful, basing itself on sacred scripture and tradition. It teaches that the church, now sojourning on earth as an exile, is necessary for salvation. Christ, present to us in his body, which is the church, is the one mediator and the unique way of salvation. In explicit terms, he himself affirmed the necessity of faith and baptism, and thereby affirmed also the necessity of the church, for through baptism, as through a door, men enter the church. Now, I'll pause there. This is an allusion, or this is a reference, you might say, to the Lord's own words in Matthew chapter 28 in the Great Commission, verses 19 and 20, where he says to go into the whole world, make disciples of all nations, baptizing them in the name of the Father and of the Son and of the Holy Spirit, teaching them to observe all that I have commanded you. So that's one of the passages that this section in the council is referencing. Then it goes on to say the following. Whosoever, therefore, knowing that the Catholic Church was made necessary by Christ, would refuse or to remain in it, could not be saved. Now, this has stood in context, and it also has to be understood that this is not something new or different. This is what the Catholic Church has always taught, and that is just as Jesus Christ is necessary for salvation, the church he established, aka the Catholic Church, is necessary for salvation. And so it gives us two categories of people. One, who knowing the Catholic Church was made necessary by Christ, refused to become Catholic. And two, those who are Catholic, knowing that the Catholic Church is necessary for salvation, refused to stay in the Catholic Church. So it's talking about two groups of people, but the upshot is the same. You can't be saved. Now the key here, and this might be the part that you didn't hear when you tuned in a year ago, is that operative word knowing. Whosoever, therefore, knowing that the Catholic Church was made necessary by Christ and would refuse to enter into it or remain in it, could not be saved. If somebody knows this is the church Christ established, this is where the sacraments are, this is where the Holy Eucharist is, this is like Noah's Ark, and that flood is just up. And you know that this flood is coming and you decline to get on board the ark, are you going to be saved in the flood? The answer, of course, is no. So what about all the people who don't know? What about them? What about people who never had an opportunity to know? So we leave that to God, because God loves us and he desires our salvation. The Bible repeatedly says that God desires the salvation of all people. So he has a plan for them that is known to him. He hasn't revealed that to us, but we do know that he's revealed that he's merciful and kind and just and all that. But at the same time, for somebody who is in the Catholic Church and just decides, this is too much for me. Too many rules, man. I want a religion that's less, you know, makes fewer demands on me, and walks away from the church. Well, that's kind of being overboard from Noah's Ark during the look. You're going to need it. So that's probably the context of the comments that I was making. So the Catholic Church doesn't damn the Catholic Church doesn't damn anyone to hell. The Catholic Church has no power to damn anyone to hell. But the Catholic Church, as the teaching, as the teacher that Christ established, nonetheless has a duty to warn people. Kind of like Noah, hey, you're on the ark, that's great. I recommend you stay on the ark, because these waves and this water and this flood are going to go on for another 40 days, and it would not be a very good idea for you to jump overboard. That's kind of the role of the church, is to remind people of the danger inherent in turning away from the very church that Christ established. Now, does that person know in his own heart and mind with sufficient clarity that the church is necessary? Maybe so, maybe not. Only God knows. We don't know. I don't know, that's for sure. So that's the essence of the teaching, at least as far as the conversation that you heard. And I hope that that gives a little extra clarity. Sometimes people say the Catholic Church doesn't teach that anymore. Well, it sure does. Vatican II reiterated it right there, section 14. I'll read a little bit more. So right after the line where it says, "Whosoever, therefore, knowing the Catholic Church was made necessary by Christ, would refuse to enter or to remain in it, could not be saved." Then it continues, "They are fully incorporated in the society of the Church, who, possessing the Spirit of Christ, accept her entire system and all the means of salvation given to her, and are united with her as part

of the church in a visible way are a profession of faith, the sacraments, and ecclesiastical government and communion. He is not saved, however, who, though part of the body of the church, does not persevere in charity. He remains indeed in the bosom of the church, but as it were, only in a bodily manner and not in his heart. All the church's children should remember that their exalted status is to be attributed not to their own merits, but to the special grace of Christ. If they fail, moreover, to respond to the grace in thought or in deed, not only shall they not be saved, but they will be the more severely judged. And this passage, I think, has a particular timeliness in light of these, what seem to be an imminent jumping off Noah's Ark on the part of the SSPX. They're going to do it again. Even though the Pope has said, don't do this, they're going to ordain these bishops or consecrate these men to be bishops, which will trigger the very thing that you really don't want to have happen to you. I have a feeling that a lot of people, they just don't understand what it's at stake here. Yeah, you're feeling that feeling, Cyrus? Mm-hmm. I think I'm doing okay on that. But I can see you might want some. Because the more we talk about it, the more you might need that duct tape. Let me give you some quotes from a few sources on the issue of schism. Yes, I know schism is another popular way to say it. Schism is another popular way to say it. But here's something that St. Ignatius of Antioch, who knew the Apostle Peter, the first pope, and he was martyred. In this case, St. Ignatius was martyred in Rome around the year 107. He was eaten by lions. And in his letters on his way to be martyred in Rome, he wrote, "If anyone follows this map, he will not inherit the kingdom of God." Pretty simple. St. Augustine, a couple centuries later, he says in letter 141, he says, "Neither does anyone who is separated from the church, however laudably he may think he is living, possess life," he's talking about eternal life, "because of this one crime alone, that he is separated from the unity of Christ." And then St. Thomas Aquinas, who needs no introduction, he said in the Summa Theologiae, second part of the second part, question 39, article 1 and also article 2, so this is kind of a mashup of the two, he says, "Schismatics are those who refuse to submit to the Roman pontiff and who refuse communion with those members of the church who acknowledge his supremacy. The sin of schism," he says, "is greater than any sin committed against one's neighbor." Now, interestingly, and people, when they saw this, they knew who I was talking about. Perhaps that's the sign of a guilty conscience. And some of these people who support the SSPX, they reared up on their hind legs and started to defend why it was okay and necessary. And this teaching doesn't really apply to me. This teaching doesn't really apply to us because we have really good reasons. And we don't think we're going into schism anyway. We don't think that we're really refusing to submit to the sovereign pontiff, even though the sovereign pontiff is saying to them, don't do this. And they're going to do it anyway. So this is just as true now as it was when St. Thomas Aquinas wrote this 700 years ago. It's just as true now as it was when St. Augustine wrote it. Just as true now on these days with these circumstances as it was when St. Ignatius of Antioch said what he said, and plenty others besides. We remain in the unity of the church, and that of course doesn't mean that the church is going to be hunky-dory all the time, because most of the time the church is not hunky-dory. Most of the time it's a mess, and you got messy Catholics who are messing around and monkey business everywhere. You got saints and sinners side by side. You've got Martin Luther's who press the eject button, and you got St. Francis of Assisi's who stay in the church and seek to reform it from within, and became a saint, by the way. Two efforts to do the same thing, but two different ways of going about it. One, in the case of Luther, was the eject button that basically hurled him out of the church. He pressed the button, by the way. So, word to the wise would be my advice, is that, you know, be faithful. What does Jesus say? I'll leave it at this before we take our break. He gives us the paradigm. The paradigm is the parable of the wheat and weeds. And you know this parable.

they sow the wheat in the field, and then the next day, the workers say to the owner, hey, look, snuck in at night and sowed a bunch of weeds in the field. Modernists, Masons, communists, and you fill in the blank, any other ones that you want. Look, they're all over the place here. Look at these people who want gay marriage, and they want to bless gay unions, and they want women in the priesthood, and they want to do all these different things. So if you want to think about that as the weeds in the wheat, okay, that works. What does the master, the owner of the field, say to them? Because they say, let's get out there and pull up these weeds. And what does he say? You know what he says. No, he says, do not do that. Let them coexist side by side until the day of harvest. Then we will gather up the wheat and put it in the barn, aka heaven, and we'll gather up the weeds and we'll throw them on the fire, aka hell. That's from Jesus. And that is a reminder that the church, according to his infinite wisdom, and I trust Jesus, and you should trust Jesus, even if shenanigans and bizarre things and leaders who say and do things that are contrary to the faith, don't jump off the ark of Noah and the flood. Don't be one of those dudes who says, in my zeal, I'm going to go root out all those weeds. Because as the master says, you might pull up some of the wheat with it. Don't do that. We'll wait. That's the best advice I can give anybody. That's the advice I take myself in situations like this. All right, well, we're going to take a break. We'll come back, 888-914-9149. I have space available. If you want to upgrade to the Patrick Madrid Show, call that number, 888-914-9149, and send me emails at patrick@relevantradio.com.

0: former Planned Parenthood workers tell us, you have no idea how many babies that you're saving, because the no-show rate for an abortion appointment goes as high as 75% when we're out there praying. 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
2: Hi, this is Archbishop Perez of the Archdiocese of Philadelphia. 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Remember, O most gracious Virgin Mary, that never was it known that anyone who fled to thy protection, implored thy help, or sought thy intercession was left unaided. Inspired with this confidence, I fly to thee, O Virgin of Virgins, my mother. To thee do I come, before thee I stand, sinful and sorrowful. O Mother of the Word Incarnate, despise not my petitions, but in thy mercy hear and answer me. 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
6: All right. 888-914-9149. That's the number to call. Excuse me, to be on the air. We'll go to Josiah now in South Bend, Indiana. Hello, Josiah.
9: Hello, Patrick and Cyrus.
6: Hello. How old are you?
9: I'm 11.
6: Right. That's a great age. So what's
9: today? Yep. What?
6: Well, I said, thinking about what's on your mind.
9: Oh. So, my question is, are people in heaven old once you die? If you, die of old age, are you in heaven old?
6: I don't think so. I think that the opinion that the people who talk about this have, St. Thomas Aquinas, the Church Father, St. Augustine, for example, they say, and I'm inclined to believe that this is the case, that you are the perfect age in heaven, whatever that age may be. And it may not necessarily mean that everybody is the same age. But I don't think we're going to see little babies crawling around in heaven. Even if they died, as babies in this life, they'll be fully mature men and women in the life to come. And in old age, a lot of people, they have aches and pains. They might be stooped over. Maybe they lost all their hair. They're wrinkly. All the things that happen as people get older tend to happen. I think all of those imperfections will be gone as well. So it makes sense to me that in heaven, you will be youthful and perfect, especially when we get our bodies back at the end of the world. And you will be youthful and perfect, and any deformity or any illness or anything about your body that is not perfect will be made perfect. That's interesting. What do you think?
9: Yeah. I always thought when I was like, I don't know, 7 years old, when I die old, I'd be old. But
6: yeah,
9: that helped out a lot.
6: I know why you think that. Yeah, so like maybe your great-grandparents or somebody in your life or your family who was old when he died, and you think of him at that age because that's how you knew him. I think that in heaven, when we get our bodies back for sure, that we're going to be perfected. So God forbid if you were to die right now at 11, you haven't reached your full stature. You haven't become a man yet. So you haven't reached the fullness of your best years, physically speaking. That's down the road, not far off. So that's what I think. And I think that that is borne out by what we see about Jesus, for example. In his glorified body, he was able to do things that we can't really understand, like walk through walls. And the other things that Jesus was able to do speak to this issue of the beauty and the suppleness and the power of the body that we'll have in heaven.
9: Yeah.
6: Well, I hope that helps, Josiah. Anything you want to say to Cyrus as long as he's here?
9: Just hello.
6: Okay, that works.
8: Well, hello.
6: Do you want to share with Josiah what that other kid said to you, Cyrus?
8: Oh, I don't think Josiah cares.
6: I bet you do, Josiah, don't you?
9: Yep.
8: Hey, Josiah, would you want to be a big-time producer someday?
9: I don't know.
6: Wasn't on your list, I guess.
9: Nope.
10: Henry, just think maybe you'll grow up to be a producer of a radio show too someday, and you can be just like Cyrus.
9: Yeah. Calm down, Cyrus, please.
6: What was that kid's name? Henry?
8: That was Henry.
6: That's funny. Anything you want to say funny to Cyrus, Josiah? Maybe we'll put that on the show sometime.
9: Good luck.
8: Yeah, there you go. Hey, thank you. Thank you very much.
6: Yeah, that's very good because you nailed it, Josiah. Good luck, Cyrus. And I like how there's a question mark at the end. Good luck.
8: Good luck.
6: Yeah. Cyrus, do your job. Right on, Josiah. Are you one of the cool kids? Are you homeschooled, or are you in a Catholic school or public school, or what's your deal?
9: Public school.
6: Yeah. You one of the cool kids?
9: Yeah.
10: Fact.
9: Yeah.
6: Mm. How do you know that you're one of the cool kids? Just because people say so?
9: Yep.
6: There it is. All right. Well, wish Cyrus good luck again for good measure.
9: Good luck, Cyrus.
6: That's what we all say.
8: You man.
6: You've spoken for many of us. Well, thank you, Josiah. And do tell your mother or your dad, whoever's letting you call in today, that we said thank you.
9: Thank you, Grandma.
6: Thank you, Josiah. Do we have that grandma audio, Cyrus?
8: Look for
6: Come on, man. Don't fight me.
11: Who do you love more, mommy or daddy?
6: All the grandmas love that, Cyrus. You don't want to make the grandmas mad at you. Trust me. You want them happy with you, and that makes them happy.
8: You've got some great ideas, Cyrus.
6: Cyrus, you didn't do anything wrong. Cyrus, you are the nicest guy. You are a hard worker. You're a good guy. You're thoughtful. You are empathetic. You're very funny. You're all that and more, Cyrus. You're fantastic. You're an excellent producer. I don't care what anyone else says. I think you're okay.
8: Thanks, Patrick.
6: Keep going.
10: You keep going.
6: That's the end of the road.
10: That's the end of the road.
6: Cyrus. Yeah. Cyrus, well, do your job. Cyrus, do your job. What was wrong with me when I said that? I'm wobbling.
8: I don't even know what's going on anymore.
6: Yeah. How'd you like to grow up and be a big time producer like Cyrus? Yeah. Meh. All right.
12: Whatever.
6: We have a break coming, and it's not quite here yet, so let's plow through some more emails. Patrick@relevantradio.com. Jeff says in an email, he says, Patrick, I appreciate you clearly stating the gravity of choosing to become a schismatic piece. Yeah, well, thank you. I mean, I don't understand. To me, it seems awfully clear. Some people, though, they think it's a really cool thing that they're going to be technically schismatics or, God forbid, excommunicated. As if that were a good thing or something cool. It's not cool, man. I'll tell you that. Greg, says, Patrick, what a gift that keeps on giving, that subtle, sweet young lady delivered. He's referring to the Cheesecake Girl. He says, the Cheesecake Girl lobbed one over young Patrick's head. If you think about it, didn't you act as if or act as though you dropped the cake regarding her, that her intentions were to fuel your appetite for a deeper friendship? Would you have realized that and not unknowingly kicked that can further down the road or taken the other fork in the road and farther, I see what you're doing here, pushed the envelope of said friendship? Yeah, the further, farther thing. Do we have that song, Cyrus? Further, farther? Because that's what he's doing.
8: Yeah, oh, yeah.
6: And I like it.
8: I see.
6: Yeah. I think, to answer your question, Greg, before we play the song, I think I was oblivious. Now, I was not oblivious to girls. Trust me on that. I was very non-oblivious to girls. But I didn't know this girl. That was the thing. She wasn't in my circle of friends and I don't really remember her name, which is no disrespect intended. I didn't really know her, but apparently she had eyes for me, I guess, because she spent a lot of money, you know, 16-year-olds don't typically have. She made an effort to get this deep dish cheesecake with the blueberries. She came to me, brought it to me, big smile on her face, happy birthday. And you're right, I did drop the ball on that, but I don't know what else was going on in my life at the time. I was probably absorbed in some other girl, may I say to you. So that's what happened. Who knows? Maybe she's out there listening and she might write in and say, you know what? I was that girl, Patrick, all those years ago. And I'm the one who got you that cheesecake, and I will gladly thank her again for it. I hope I thanked her profusely at the time. I don't think I want to tell her what I did with that cheesecake. Oh, too late. I already told the story. All right. With that, we will take a break, and we'll be right back right after this.
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13: 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President Trump will take part in tonight's kickoff celebration of the Great American State Fair. The event at the National Mall is being billed as a patriotic opening ceremony to launch Freedom 250's first-of-its-kind World's Fair. The fair's organizer says all 50 states and U.S. territories will be represented. Texas is considered one of the strongest pro-life states in the nation, and advocates now want to expand those protections even further by targeting out-of-state groups that mail abortion pills into the state.
14: We are seeing women who've had as many as 22 drugs shipped in perfume bottles to their front doorsteps.
13: Chelsea Yeoman with the Alliance Defending Freedom says they want Texas to pass legislation that holds abortion drug manufacturers accountable for deaths.
14: It's creating major complications, not just for the death of the children, but for the 1 in 25 women who will end up in the emergency room.
13: Another suggestion is to go after internet service providers that host websites for groups that sell abortion pills. People who exercise and eat more protein than the minimum recommendation may enjoy better long-term health. Cambridge researchers say current guidelines only prevent deficiency, not support optimal aging. The study's author adds that strong bodies and minds help people stay active and engaged with future generations. A collection of Pope Benedict
15: Benedict XVI's private homilies has been published in English for the first time. The new volume, The Lord Holds Us by the Hand, gathers his homilies delivered both as Pope and in retirement. A second volume on Ordinary Time is forthcoming. And in sports, World Cup group play rolls on into the evening. Scotland and Brazil on the pitch now, and more action coming up as Haiti meets Morocco. Mexico faces Czechia, and South Korea takes on South Africa. Keeping you connected with the church and the world 24 hours a day, I'm Brooke Taylor, and this is listener-supported Relevant Radio.
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6: All right, we are back, 888-914-9149. Feel free to call that number. We'll get you on the air with your comment or question. Chandler wrote in, and he said, are the charismatic gifts different than the gifts of the Holy Spirit? Why do some Protestants think that there are more than seven gifts of the Holy Spirit, such as speaking in tongues, interpretation of prophecy, healing, discernment, and miracles? Protestants think Catholics remove these gifts. Would you be able to explain this? Oh, sure. So, the gifts that you're talking about in that case would be known maybe more specifically as the charismatic gifts. And in the New Testament, for example, in 1 Corinthians chapter 14, St. Paul talks about some of these gifts, and he talks about how in the assembly, those who might want to speak in tongues, they should hold their tongue, no pun intended, and they should only speak aloud in tongues if there's somebody there to interpret it. And he specifically says everybody shouldn't be speaking in tongues all at once. Now, in my experience of observing the charismatic renewal, I don't think too many people really even pay any attention to that. So that's something to keep in mind, that he's speaking there about those charismatic gifts, tongues, prophecy, healing, knowledge, that kind of thing. So that is a little bit different. It's not that different, but it coincides, you might say, or it intersects with what the gifts of the Holy Spirit are, and those are enumerated in Isaiah chapter 11, beginning in verse 2. So you have wisdom, understanding, counsel, or right judgment, fortitude, understood also as courage, knowledge, piety, and fear of the Lord. And St. Paul talks about these in 1 Corinthians chapter 12, just two chapters earlier. And he also includes in his conversation the miraculous gifts that would include healing, for example, prophecy, word of knowledge, etc. So they go together, generally speaking, but the list of what we call in the Catholic Church the gifts of the Holy Spirit would be that drawn from Isaiah chapter 11, wisdom, understanding, counsel, fortitude, knowledge, piety, and fear of the Lord. So St. Paul also points out in here too, he says it in 1 Corinthians 12, and he returns to the theme in 1 Corinthians 13, and then again in 1 Corinthians 14, that tongues is the lowest and least important of all the different gifts. And it's not something that in itself could be understood to be at the pinnacle of the other gifts that God gives. And for that matter, he doesn't give these gifts to everybody in terms of the charismatic gifts. So that's what I would say about that. And I hope that that answers your question. If not, send me another email and we'll tackle it again. 888-914-9149 is the number to call. Continuing with these wonderful emails, this is one from Ann, and she's listening in Ohio down Youngstown way. And she says, I don't think you realize it, Patrick, because you haven't said anything about it, but your broadcast periodically sounds warped. I just wanted to bring to your attention in case your tech geniuses at Relevant Radio can fix it. Well, believe me, they're on it, Ann. And every so often, a little gremlin will sneak in. That's what's going on right now. So we're aware of it. We're doing the best we can. Thank you for noticing it, and thank you for taking a moment to bring it to my attention, but we're well aware of it. This is a question here from Paul, and it's about the principles of Catholic social teaching. And he says, I don't remember hearing about them until I stumbled upon them. Would that have been taught in class for confirmation? I don't remember being taught them either. He wants to know about these principles of Catholic social teaching. One thing that you should keep in mind is that the Catholic Church's social teaching is condensed or distilled, you might say, in a directory of Catholic social teaching. And this is based upon what Jesus says in Matthew chapter 25 in his discussion about the sheep and the goats. I was hungry and you gave me food. I was thirsty and you gave me to drink. I was sick and imprisoned and you visited me, that kind of thing. I was a stranger and you welcomed me. And so the foundation there and elsewhere in the New Testament is that we should be looking after people who need our help, do the best we can. Now, it's not an absolute or unrestricted kind of an obligation. We have also obligations to ourselves, to our family, to our fellow citizens, our country. So it has to be done with the balance. And sometimes people can get a bit imbalanced. But that's the foundation of all of that. So the church's social justice teachings have to do primarily with that, with poverty and the people who are in some way disadvantaged. So that would go directly to what the church talks about as the common good. What is the common good for all people? So the common good is the goal that we seek to serve, or at least to contribute to, so that whether you're an individual person or you're a family or you're a community or you're a country, the Catholic Church's social teaching is focused on how do we contribute to the common good. That's one principle of it. Another principle is subsidiarity. Now, that sounds like a fancy term. It's really not. It just simply means that you seek to solve problems at the lowest level. So you wouldn't want the federal government deciding what color you could paint your house or how high your lawn can be. You don't want that. You don't want the federal government interfering in things that are close to home. And the principle of subsidiarity is that we should seek at the level of the individual, the family, the community, to resolve those issues at that level and not resort to calling in the higher powers of the state, whether it's, you know, one of the 50 states or the state itself in the case of the federal government. Another principle is solidarity. And this ties in with the idea of the common good, is that we see each other as related to each other. We have a responsibility toward each other. And this gets to the question of being a human family. And we're all, in a natural sense, the sons and daughters of God. Now, in a supernatural sense, only those who are baptized are actually the adopted sons and daughters of God by way of baptism through Jesus Christ. Now, that's a separate kind of relationship. It's a different kind of relationship. It's an elevated kind of relationship. But at the same time, it's not incorrect to talk about the brotherhood of man in a general sense, meaning that we're all sons and daughters of the same God. And therefore, we should look to each other and look after each other in that area. So that's where it gets to the question of solidarity. We're called to have solidarity with our fellow human beings. And what are some of the other ones? The preferential option for the poor. That's a phrase that's used. What it means is what Jesus says in Matthew 25, that we should be seeking after the welfare of people who can't eat. They don't have enough food or shelter or what have you. And the idea is to seek to help them. So it's really a simple thing, but it can play out in a number of different directions. What else have we got? We've got that you have rights and responsibilities in your position in society. So certain rights, these come from God, for example. You have the right to life. Nobody can say that an innocent human being should not have the right to live. We have this right given to us by God. We have the right to religious freedom, properly understood. A lot of people don't understand what the church meant in its documents during Vatican II, and they imagine that there was some type of break with the church's teaching before, that error has no rights, and error has no rights. That's true. But the statements on religious liberty that are very often controversial in the minds of some people who perhaps have not read the documents, but in any case, it's talking about freedom from coercion, that the state cannot force you to not believe in God, for example. The state cannot force you to be a Protestant or a Catholic or any other religion. So it's immunity, freedom from coercion in religion. And these rights and responsibilities are not only rights of ourselves, but also our responsibility that we have toward others, including the poor. The Church's social teaching gets into the question about the rights of workers in particular, because workers can be and often are trampled under the combined might of these big corporations and the out-of-control way that profits are sought at the expense of human well-being. So the Church has a lot to say on that point, that we should be seeking ways to protect workers and be able to help the common man flourish in his desire to make a living wage, get married, have a family, have a place of his own. That's not going to happen for every given person, but it's an ideal that we recognize in the Catholic Church that we should strive for to help people. And then lastly, and I may be leaving a few things out here, but lastly, another big one would be our stewardship for creation. That as you go back into the book of Genesis and read the Genesis accounts of the creation, Genesis 1 and 2, and then see how it all falls apart in Genesis 3, you see that Adam and Eve, and in particular Adam, first up, is given dominion over all of creation in the natural order. Human beings are at the pinnacle, at the very top of the natural order. And so we have a dominion over creation, over animals, over plants, etc. But it has to be exercised in a way that is godly. And so in these passages, you see that God, for example, gives Adam, I almost said Moses, gives Adam not only the task, but also the authority to name the animals. And this is an interesting little subtlety here, because to name somebody means you have authority or dominion over that person. Like parents have authority over their children, parents choose the names of their children. That's an incredibly personal and intimate thing. And your mother and father have the right to give you your name because they have that dominion and authority over you. So when God gives Adam the task of naming all the animals, it's not only a task unto itself, but it's also a recognition of Adam's sovereignty over the lower animals and other aspects of creation. So getting back to the issue of the church's teaching on social issues, a big part of it is, how do we take care of planet Earth? How do we act as good stewards of these precious natural gifts that God has given us? How do we live in a world where we make use of these things because we have dominion over them, but we do so in a way that is morally righteous and would not, for example, indiscriminately or wantonly kill life, animal life, for no good reason, polluting the air, the water, that kind of thing. That's all part of it as well. So that was a really good question. I don't know that I've ever been asked that question before, but it's a very good one. And so those different principles of Catholic social teaching can be exaggerated in some cases. They can be taken beyond what the church actually believes about them. But that, what I would say, would be a good example, or at least those bullet points would be a good example in answer to your question. Thank you for that. 888-914-9149. Now, I don't know if the gremlin activity has actually affected the phones. Maybe it has. I don't know. Normally, we're jammed with phone calls this time. So Cyrus is kind of scratching his head, too. We'll see. But if you want to test that, just call me at 888-914-9149. We'll see what we can do. Continuing. This is from Nancy, and not my Nancy, but that Nancy who writes to me, and I appreciate that, Nancy. She says, it's already Christmas at Hobby Lobby and probably elsewhere. Their primary decorations are July 4th ones, but secondary to that are their Halloween ones. And yes, believe it or not, in the back of the store, they're putting up Christmas decorations, even as we speak. So we're not even halfway through summer yet, and they're already doing that. She says it makes you long for the days when Christmas started the day after the day after Halloween. Those were the days. Those were the days, my friend. We thought they'd never end. You're right about that. And nobody anymore, at least, now, other than Catholics like yourself, but nobody seems to realize that in the weeks leading up to Christmas, that is the liturgical season of Advent, not Christmas. Advent, preparation for Christmas. And sometimes people put up their Christmas tree months before Christmas. You think I'm joking? I'm not joking. So strictly speaking, Christmastide begins on December 25th when baby Jesus was born. And it continues. It's a short season, but it continues for not quite 2 weeks after that. That's when, strictly speaking, the church is celebrating Christmas, which is why before that, you don't see Christmas trees with ornaments. You see an Advent wreath. And that's important to remember, especially when you're making your own decisions about how you'll decorate and whatnot. The church doesn't say you can't do that. All I would say is that it's a good idea to keep that liturgical rhythm in mind so that you're really focusing as best you can on the reason for the season. And Jesus is the reason for the season. And with that, we'll take a quick time out. We're going to come back to more of your comments and questions. If you wish to be on the phone, just call me at 888-914-9149. I have more than enough emails, and I'm going to keep going with those because that's what I do. I keep going and going and going. We're going to keep doing that right after this, so please stay right there.
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6: That was good. That's one of your better ones.
8: I gotcha. All right.
6: Yeah, that was.
8: That's a win.
6: That was good.
8: I'm marking it as a win.
6: You'll take the win where you can get them, right?
8: That's right.
6: That's good. And people don't understand. I mean, for the people who don't understand, it has to do with the Rod Stewart song called Maggie. Is that enough explanation? I'm not sure if it is.
8: I think it is. Yeah.
6: You think so?
8: I mean, at this point, you should know.
6: People should know.
8: They should know.
6: Google it.
8: That's right.
6: 888-914-9149. This is a note from, here we go. I just had him here a second ago. Oh, here we go. Paul in Wisconsin Rapids. And he says, is modern day Israel, the state of Israel, still the chosen people? And he references Genesis 12, verses 2 through 3. What is the standing of the Catholic Church in relation to the people of Israel? Thank you. Well, there are two different issues here that you're kind of rolling into one. So Israel as the secular nation state that was officially founded or established by the Balfour Declaration, it was under that area that the land of Israel, as we know it today, was under the jurisdiction of the British government in the aftermath of World War I after the defeat of the Ottoman Turks, who had colonized and conquered and had subjugated this area for hundreds of years before that. And when the Allied powers won in World War II and defeated Germany and its allies, the Ottoman Empire was one of the very first things that was put to rest. So those holdings, those colonies that these Muslims from Turkey had made were taken away from them and was put under the mandate of the British government in different parts of what prior had been controlled by these Axis powers were put under the jurisdiction, you might say, of the United States and France and England, etc. So when the State of Israel came into existence in 1948, it is a modern nation state. So no, it is not to be equated with Genesis 12, verses 2 through 3. It is not the same as Israel or God's people as such. In the Old Testament, that's a separate connotation. It has a separate meaning and doesn't refer to the state of Israel. This doesn't mean, however, that the Jews, who make up by far the vast majority of those who live in Israel, are not the ones who are spoken of in the Old Testament. This is where we have two separate issues. So when you say, what standing does the Catholic Church have in relation to the people of Israel? If by the people of Israel, you're referring to the citizens of that nation state, the Catholic Church doesn't say that we have any particular duties toward them any more so than we would toward any other country. And as Catholics, we all live in our own countries, and so there's going to be naturally the exigencies of what are the foreign policies of our country, for example. How does it How does it interact with other countries and so on? But as Catholics, the Catholic Church has always said that, or go back to Pope Pius XI, he's the one who said so memorably that we are all spiritual Semites insofar as we claim by way of Jesus our relationship as the descendants, spiritually speaking, of Abraham. And so he emphasized the fact that we have a share in that. It's actually a perfected share in the new covenant, but it doesn't dissociate the Jews of old, then or now, from having had that relationship with God. Now, this is a topic that I've spoken about at some greater length. And so if you're interested in a greater or longer commentary, I would say just go to the show page, relevantradio.com/Patrick, and in the search bar for my show, you want to put in State of Israel, and you will find shows where I've talked at greater length about this. Thank you for that. By the way, Cyrus, I'm really amazed, and maybe I'm amazed, but I'm amazed that so many people, even now, almost 3 hours later, are still sending me emails about different alternatives to curse words. That came up briefly in the first hour of the show, and people are still sending emails. Isn't that interesting?
8: It's a daily struggle that we all go through.
6: The struggle is real, Cyrus. The struggle is real. Stacy in Alpena, Michigan, she says, "Oh, for the love of Peter, Paul, and Mary," or "cheese and rice," or "oh, fire truck."
8: Cheese and crackers. I've heard that before.
6: "When someone makes my mom mad, she calls them dirty pot stickers? No, pot lickers." Wow. Huh. I don't know what to say about that, Stacy. That's interesting, though. And more people are sending in. I can't read them all on the air because some of them are actually rather close to a bad word. Close enough, anyway.
8: Too close, yeah.
6: Miles in Wisconsin, he says, Shazbat. Wasn't that a Mork and Mindy thing?
8: That is
6: Shazbat?
8: Definitely Mork and Mindy. Nanu, right. Nanu.
6: Shazbat. It sounds very Middle Eastern, doesn't it?
8: I guess. I never thought of it like that.
6: Now, I have a list that I axed. Who did I ax? I think I axed ChatGPT. Let's see. Who did I ax? ChatGPT. Can you give me a list of alternative expressions? Just for all the people who are continuing to write in because it fired their imagination. Here goes. Here's some more.
7: Nanu, nanu.
6: Good grief, for heaven's sake, oh brother, mercy, gracious, my goodness, great Scott, good night. Well, I'll be, holy cow. Blast it, drat, darn it, confound it, rats, dag nabbit. I said that one. Phooey, fiddlesticks, for crying out loud. What in the world? That, you know, that's one of my favorites, by the way. And when I say that to myself, it's usually in that tone of voice.
8: The Serenity Now one?
6: Oh, I can so relate to Frank Costanza.
7: Serenity Now!
6: Yeah. I can so relate to that. What in the world? You've got to be kidding me. Are you serious? These are very tame. Give me a break. These are super tame. By George. Land sakes. We talked about that one.
11: Isn't that a daisy?
6: Jumping Jehoshaphat. Great balls of fire. And then some other ones, pretty
7: fascinating.
6: Mild. Holy mackerel. What in tarnation, son of a gun. Well, butter my biscuit. I've never heard you say that, Cyrus. Sweet fancy Moses. Now, I'm a big believer in Moses. I'm a big admirer of Moses. I don't know if I would say that. Cheese and crackers, mother of pearl, et cetera, et cetera. So there you have it. At least according to ChatGPT in any case. Interesting. Let's go to Charlene in Carroll Stream, Illinois. Good morning, Charlene.
12: Good morning.
6: You got a chuckle out of that.
12: Good morning.
6: Huh?
12: Well, I did because you took my call right away because evidently you aren't getting a lot of calls. And when you put that offer out to, oh, you know, I'm not getting a lot of calls as a test, you know, call.
6: Well, guess what? You'll be happy to know we have full phone lines right now. You are one of a dozen people waiting to get on the air. So if you'd rather I wait and take you later, I can.
12: We're challenging you. No.
6: Okay.
12: We're challenging you. Okay, I had several, so we'll just see, you know, how far we can go. could Peter in the Bible, okay, they always talk about Peter healing his mother-in-law. Could his wife have passed away?
6: Yeah, she could have.
12: She could have, right? Because I get confronted with, you know, oh, priest should marry, that whole thought, you know, well, Peter was married. And then I'm thinking, you know, they never really mentioned, it's like, we don't know when St. Joseph passed away. Mm-hmm. We don't have mm-hmm. details like that. So could his wife have passed away and he was single and he's healing his mother-in-law, but he's following Jesus, you know?
6: Yeah, it certainly could have been the case. She's never mentioned to us, and we don't know her name, nor is she ever presented in the Gospels as if she were alive at the time. I think the common right. consensus is that she probably was. But St. Paul talks about other apostles, he doesn't name them, who had their wives with them. So there's enough biblical evidence to show that there indeed were some who were married and their wives had not passed away. We even know a little bit from the early church. We read this in Eusebius of Caesarea's Ecclesiastical History. He talks about Philip the apostle and his daughters, two daughters in particular, and how they died as martyrs. So we do know that, at least from those non-biblical sources, that there were some apostles who had wives who hadn't died early on. Interesting.
12: Okay. All right. Because I know in the Melkite, right, there are priests who are married. And there are reasons for that, but it seems like they just focus on the pop, you know, Peter, when I get confronted by my kids. So, okay. All right. So good enough. One more?
6: Sure. Mm-hmm. Why not?
12: Another one is about the third secret of Fatima. So I've been under the impression for a long, long, long time that third secret has not been resolved or spoken about because it's unresolved. But then I just read recently where Pope John Paul II consecrated Russia, but it was among all other nations, countries. Mm-hmm. So, and they're just kind of inferring that that's valid. That's the third secret being addressed. Is it?
6: Well,
12: has it been?
6: The third secret was given by the church under Pope John Paul II. This is back in 2000, and it was published by the Dicastery for the Doctrine of the Faith. It used to be the Congregation for the Doctrine of the Faith, but same difference. And at that time, Cardinal Ratzinger was the head of that. He went on to become Pope Benedict, as you know. And so that the text of the third secret, as given by Sister Lucia, is there. And it's on the Vatican website if you wanted to read it. But some people, when they read it, they were very underwhelmed and they said, this doesn't sound like it's the whole thing. And one controversy that persists even to this day is carried on by those who argue that the full secret that included more apocalyptic and dire things was not included and that only that part of it was. That's part of this ongoing controversy. So if we were to take Pope Benedict XVI at his word, and I certainly do, he says that the revelation was complete, that there is nothing more to it than what was there. Now, I believe him. Not everybody does, but I do. So that is still a simmering controversy, I'm afraid to say.
12: Okay, so the information I get from Fatima, they still lean towards it hasn't been done.
6: There are people who insist that it hasn't been done. Some of them go to great lengths and argue that there was an imposter, Sister Lucia, who was the real Sister Lucia, was shut up in the convent and not permitted to speak publicly, and they rolled out this lookalike version of her. And so, as you can imagine, there are all sorts of I would put it in the category of suspicion and cynicism toward the church. And I know that there are some people for whom this is a really big deal. They just won't let go of it. Okay, whatever. But as far as I'm concerned, it was issued in its entirety in 2000. So that works for me. Thank you for that call. I do appreciate that. By the way, if you want to stay connected to what's happening at the Vatican, watch the Vatican Today on Relevant Radio Plus. 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Continuing, let's go now to Ed in Chicago. Good morning, Ed. Welcome.
11: Good morning, sir. Good morning. Long time listener.
6: Yes, thank you. Thank you.
11: I have a question. My wife helps my father-in-law fill up his application. He's retired. Okay. But they lie a lot to get more benefits. I mean, like money and, you know, groceries and stuff. So is that a sin, or we're just trying to help, you know?
6: It would be a sin. So the good goal is to have enough food and shelter, etc. That's a good goal. We all have that goal. But to use an immoral means to accomplish that goal is where we have to draw the line. So if it's falsifying information, if it's lying about, whatever it may be, I don't know what kind of questions are asked on these forms, but if it's an outright lie, yes, that's definitely a sin because it's a species of fraud. So it would not only be a sin, but it would also be a crime. And God forbid that, you know, whoever's doing this would get caught and they could go to jail, you know, if they get caught doing that kind of thing.
11: Oh, that's bad. Yeah. Okay. Can I ask another question quick?
6: Sure. Go ahead, Ed.
11: If Jesus had a middle name and last name?
6: If he did, or you're asking, did he have a middle name?
11: Yes.
6: Well, In those days, in that culture, middle names were not common. I don't think it was absolutely unknown, but they were not common. And surnames or family names, like my last name is Madrid, Cyrus's last name is Simcoe, they didn't use those in that way at that time either. They would rather refer to the father. So it would be Yeshua Bar Joseph. I'm going to anglicize it just to make it simple. So Jesus Bar Joseph. He would have been known as Jesus, the son of the carpenter, Jesus, the son of Joseph. Even though Joseph was his foster father, the people would have known him that way. So James and John, for example, they are James and John Bar Zebedee, because their father Zebedee was how they would be known by that family. So that's typically how the names would be. They didn't have middle names. At least the Jews didn't have middle names. Now, the Romans, on the other hand, they loved to stack on different names, and sometimes they'd change their names and add titles and names. So in the Roman world, the pagan world, that was not uncommon. But in the context of Jesus Christ himself, middle names were not really a thing.

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1: 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And we have to pick up the torch and fight for that every single day.
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4: Let us pray. 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Inspired with this confidence, I fly unto thee, O Virgin of Virgins, my Mother. To thee do I come, before thee I stand, sinful and sorrowful. O Mother of the Word Incarnate, despise not my petitions, but in thy mercy, hear and answer me. 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
0: Talk to me, Goose. Talk to me. All right. That's enough. That's all I need. 888-914-9149. How about Joe in Florida? Good morning, Joe. Welcome.
11: Hi, Patrick. Thank you so much for taking my call.
0: You're welcome.
11: Patrick, I'm going to start with a comment, two questions, and then the background related to those questions.
0: I don't know if we'll have time for all that, so I would say hit me with your best shot, please.
11: I'll try. All right. I cannot help to think that I'm the cause of my wife separating from the Catholic Church. Question is, have I condemned my soul and my wife's soul by participating in our marriage act? And the second question
0: We get to the second question, what makes you think that you might be the cause of that happening?
11: Well, 5 years ago, we have three beautiful children, and in the process we have lost five. And 5 years ago, my wife went to extreme complications and bleeding and pain as she go through her menstrual period. Okay. And the doctor recommended she needed her surgery. But within the conversation as well, apparently a recommendation was done, or either she requested to do a tube ligation.
0: Okay.
11: When she advised me on this matter, I explained, and we know we're both Catholic, we shouldn't be doing this, because it goes contrary to our faith.

0: And the way that she explained or argued around it was that it was needed because of the situation she was going through. And I struggled with this, and I said, you know, God comes first. If you go through this, we won't be able to participate as a married couple because we will be condemning our souls by doing so. But in the end, after everything, I agree, and she went through the procedure. And since that point in time, she has...
1: She did get a tubal ligation?
0: Church. She did. Okay. She did. But to my understanding at the point in time, it was something that was medically necessary.
1: Well, let's pause there. Sterilization is never medically necessary. It could be that it would be medically necessary to remove the reproductive tract, let's say a diseased fallopian tube, for example, hysterectomies. So if the intention is to save the life of the woman by correcting the problem that's in the reproductive tract, and an unintended side effect is sterilization, that's different, and that's morally permissible. But if the goal, if the intention is to become sterilized, and there is no diseased fallopian tube or uterine cancer or something like that that would require a hysterectomy, and the only reason she did this was in order to be sterilized, that would be a serious sin. But we'd have to, have to make sure that, you know, it wasn't like a routine hysterectomy for another reason. But it sounds like, I mean, obviously, this was intentional, right?
0: Correct. So, and the point of the fact is, again, five years ago, she went through all this, then she started slowly separating, or actually very actively separating from church. I continued doing what I needed to do for my kids, or our kids. And then recently, she has now fully committed to get out of the Catholic Church and confessed to me that she made that decision because she wanted to stop having children. And that was a stroke to me because we have been participating in our marriage act because out of love, right? But now I'm like struggling. How do I even make sense out of this to figure out how do we move forward? Because I was not in agreement of this if that was the intention. But at the same time, I need to keep my family together because of the well-being of my kids and her too. I love her with all my life. So I'm like struggling. What do I do? Why am I in this situation? Like I have 1,000 things in my head trying to keep it all together. And at the same time, I have someone that is willing to walk out of the door immediately. And because of the hate that she has against the Catholic Church because of this situation. And now, unfortunately, she has decided to...
1: Mm-hmm? Okay, just real quick. When you say walk out the door immediately, do you mean walk out the door of your marriage or walk out the door of the Catholic Church?
0: Both. Mm-hmm. Both.
1: Okay.
0: Right. So there are multiple problems here. Okay. Yeah. So I'm trying to keep it together. Like, how do I move forward? Because my goal, my promise to God and to her was to love her to the rest of my life. And I know the best thing for us is to continue because of the well-being of our children. But I don't even know what to do. Like, from even the participation of our act, like, how do I move forward? Like, am I in mortal sin because I now found out of the situation and I have been participating on this matter? So it's just really complicated.
1: There.
0: Like I'm losing my mind.
1: Okay. Well, we don't want that. So let's start there. So you objected to her statement that she was going to go and be sterilized of a tubal ligation. You told her no, and she did it anyway. That's the first thing, right?
0: Yep.
1: Okay. And then the second thing is she knows that you continue to be opposed to it. She must know that, obviously. So now the question is, are you committing a mortal sin by having marital intimacy with her? The answer to that question is no, you're not, because that is a natural good of marriage. It's one of the rights that you have as a married couple. Now, she committed a sin that has foreclosed on the possibility of life and procreation, let's say, taking place. That's her sin, not yours, especially because you objected to it. Now, the real question is now going to be a matter of degree. In your conscience, are you going to continue to have this intimate relationship with her in this way, knowing that each time you engage in the act, that there's no way that there can be any possibility of offspring? So the church is teaching on this issue, and if we want to use a reverse parallel here, would be, let's say that the husband wants to use condoms and or he wants to be to have a vasectomy, let's say. Either one will fit in this category. And the wife says no, and she opposes it, and she says no, but he goes ahead and does it anyway. So in the parallel question is, would she be committing a serious sin by permitting marital intimacy, even though she knows that he has committed the sin of either using a condom or getting sterilized? And the church's answer to that is no, she's not committing a sin. It's ideal, obviously, for them to avoid marital intimacy under the circumstances, but it's not required. She's not obliged to say no forever. Now, she could, and we'd have to see what would happen. I mean, that could be so injurious to the marriage that they may not stay together. So you could say, no, I don't want to engage in this activity because it bothers my conscience, and understandably so. But that's the church's take on this issue, that because this is not your sin, you spoke up against it, you tried to resist it from happening, that you're not thereby, each time you have marital intimacy, committing a serious sin. She is, but you're not in this case.
0: Understood.
1: Okay. Now, let me just say this. This is a very complex and deep topic, and I can only offer, you know, here we're talking about some of the moral concerns, but I would recommend that you get in touch with Doug Hinderer, who has a program every day at 5 p.m. Central here on Relevant Radio. It's called Marriage Unhindered, and he is a marriage and family therapist. He's trained for this kind of thing. So if you don't mind, Jose, I think you can get even deeper in terms of what solutions could we find to make this situation, because we have layered on top of that now her hatred for the Catholic Church. She's left the Catholic faith. That's another body blow to your marriage and to you. So there are issues in play here, not that go beyond. I mean, you don't need me to tell you this, but I'm just kind of saying back to you what I'm hearing you say, that there are multiple levels of problem here, and that her sterilization is one of them, right?
0: Mm-hmm. Yeah.
1: So I would like you get the best, I don't know, care, if that's quite the right word, but I'd like you to get the best possible, and I think that would be another good step. We talked about the issue of your circumstances in the marriage, especially since you fought against this. But yeah, you do love your wife and your children, and you want to preserve your marriage. That is a very important goal. Absolutely it is.
0: Mm-hmm.
1: So it seems like the next step would be to figure out how can you accomplish that goal and at the same time not neglect your identity as a Catholic, not go along, you know, in agreement with her leaving the Catholic Church. And those are deeper waters than I think we have time for right now.
0: No, perfect. Thank you so much for the advice and everything that you guys do. I really appreciate it.
1: Oh, you're most welcome, Joe. And I'll pray that this situation has a happy ending. I do really encourage you, though, get in touch with Doug. He's on the air every day at 5 p.m. And you'll see why if you haven't already listened to the show. Thank you. 888-914-9149. Let's go to Marcin now in Albuquerque. Hello, Marcin.
2: Hello, Father. Happy belated Father's Day to all the fathers. God bless.
1: Thank you. And I'm not a priest, by the way. I'm a dad, but I get it. Thank you.
2: Yeah. Okay. Gotcha. My bad on that. And I'll be brief. Just starting prison ministry and had this call on my heart about 8 months ago. Human intuition, we find every way to try to get out of it. And I'm telling myself, I went to confession today, went to daily mass, like I'm gonna go to the prison ministry either today or tomorrow. I didn't always say that, but where would be a good starting point? I know the Pope recently had said, you know, the best way to summarize the Bible, nobody left behind. I love that. But as far as like the Bible itself, knowing all 72 books, reading them, interpreting them, like, you got all this knowledge you want to share, but where is the starting point that the A doesn't overwhelm people and B would be perfect for people? Is it going to St. Paul when he was locked up? Is it going straight to Jesus in the Gospels? Is it Genesis, the beginning, like, overview of all of that? I just, yeah, that's long story short, that's the question.
1: Where would be the point? Well, there are, I mean, established prison ministries. I'm thinking of the St. Dismas Guild. They're based in San Diego. So you could look them up online and ask for their resources on how you go about doing that. The deacon who started that prison ministry decades and decades ago, he's gone on to his eternal reward, but he left a great legacy. So that's the St. Dismas Guild. And if you're looking for pointers and tips, I would recommend that. Also, the bishop's website, usccb.org, also has the kind of resources you're looking for prison ministry. That's typically for priests and for deacons. But to the extent you're participating in that as a layman, there are resources there as well. Have you gone to usccb.org and taken a look there?
2: I have not, but what was the website?
1: Yeah, so usccb.org stands for U.S. Conference of Catholic Bishops.
2: Okay.
1: Based in D.C. Yeah, and they'll have resources there for prison ministry as well, as will the Archdiocese of Santa Fe, in which you live. They'll have resources on their website too, or at the very least, you could get in touch with their department at the diocesan offices, and it's probably going to be run by a deacon, as these often are, and get some information that way. I think any of those would be helpful. I don't have like precise specific book recommendations, but they will.
2: Okay. Well, thank you. And thanks for taking my call. God bless.
1: Oh, you got it. Well, God bless you in this important work that you're going to be doing. Thank you. How about Don now in Green Bay? Good morning, Don.
3: Good morning. Thank you, Patrick, for everything you do.
1: You're welcome. Thank you, sir.
3: My question is this. Is there any way, according to the legal way, Catholic legal way, that a priest can have a wife? My son attended a different parish, and the priest keeps talking about his wife. And he gets the feeling that maybe he was Protestant and then converted to Catholicism and became a priest. I don't know. Is there a legal way that that can happen?
1: Well, no, but yes and no. So the legal way, in terms of the church's law, would be that a married man could be considered as a candidate for holy orders, and thus the priesthood. And almost certainly, the man in question here used to be Episcopal or Church of England or Lutheran, or he had some background as a minister in a Protestant group. And some of these ministers who convert and become Catholics seek holy orders, and they can indeed become ordained priests. It's on a case-by-case basis. So that's almost certainly his circumstances, that he comes from that kind of a background. But the law also says that if you are already in holy orders, if you are already, let's say, ordained a deacon or a priest, for that matter, not to mention a bishop, that in itself is an impediment to a valid marriage. So a man who's already in the clerical state, let's just say as a bishop, priest, or deacon, cannot get married. So Father McGillicuddy, you know, if the church were to change this discipline, cannot go out and find a girlfriend and go get married. That wouldn't happen.
3: Sure.
1: But it would open the door, could open the door, let's say, to married men. Now, I know nothing about this priest. He's probably a fine man. I have no objection, and this is not intended to be critical of any individual people. But myself, I'm not a big fan of married priests. Because they're, among other things, I've noticed that it can cause a morale problem, you know, for the priests who have forsaken everything for the sake of the kingdom, the pleasures and joys and happiness of marriage, the love of a woman, children, all those things for the sake of the kingdom. And they've given that up and they're happy in their vocation. And then here's this guy who's got a pretty young wife and three kids and maybe another one soon enough. You can imagine why that could be a morale killer, huh?
3: Right.
1: Yeah. If only there were more time, Don, but I mean, those are some preliminary thoughts anyway. Call me another time. We can go deeper into that. Thank you. Look forward to being with you again tomorrow. Same Pat time, same Pat channel. Until then, I'll pray for you. Please pray for me.
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5: I'm Brooke Taylor with Relevant Radio News, brought to you by the Knights of Columbus. 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That's kfc.org/relevant. An earthquake rattled parts of Northern California today, briefly shaking communities around Willits. The U.S. Geological Survey measured it as a 5.6, with the epicenter just outside the town. Local residents describing a sharp jolt followed by several seconds of rolling motion.
8: It felt like a truck ran into the building.
9: It was really kind of a single effect, like we didn't feel aftershocks, but it did last for a few seconds. We all moved to the doorways.
5: Authorities are still assessing the impact, but no injuries or major damage has been reported. Some major decisions could be coming from the Supreme Court tomorrow. The justices set a self-imposed deadline to finish their work by the end of June, and there are decisions involving several high-profile cases yet to be released. They include transgender athlete bans and President Trump's birthright citizenship order. A coalition of nations and the Holy See is calling for a global moratorium on surrogacy, launching a joint declaration at a UN event in Geneva. Italy, Chile, Cameroon, and the Holy See all warning of growing ethical, medical, and human rights concerns as the surrogacy industry rapidly expands. Their declaration urges governments to pause all surrogacy arrangements as a first step toward eventual abolition. President Trump will take part in tonight's kickoff celebration of the Great American State Fair. The event at the National Mall is being billed as a patriotic opening ceremony to launch Freedom 250's first-of-its-kind World Fair. The fair's organizer says all 50 states and U.S. territories will be represented. And in sports, World Cup group play continues into the evening with earlier matches already in the books. Scotland and Brazil are underway now in Miami. More action is coming tonight as Haiti faces Morocco. Mexico meets Czechia and South Korea takes on South Africa. Keeping you connected with the church and the world 24 hours a day, I'm Brooke Taylor, and this is listener-supported Relevant Radio.
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13: Happy Feast Day of St. John the Baptist. I'll discuss that a little later on in the program. Today's everything brain hack today, from how do I fix my dopamine to what do you need to do to heal your serotonin? Do you need to heal your serotonin? We hear a lot about these things in our brain that impact anxiety, that impact depression, that impact our ability to achieve day-to-day, our pleasure reward system. My guest today, TJ Power, wrote the book, The Dose Effect. Now, most people are struggling with four key brain chemicals. And The Dose Effect walks through all of that with science, neuroscience, and the practicality of how to get back our brains. Now, today we're walking through two of them, dopamine and serotonin. The Dose Effect, I cannot wait to read this book. TJ Power is a neuroscientist. He's with us today from Australia. Thank you for joining me. And I am so excited to read your book. I've been enjoying a lot of the interviews and content on your research. And today, let's take a deep dive into dopamine. We hear a lot about this with pleasure reward and addiction. Most people go, oh, well, that's not me. But dopamine's playing a key role in most people's lives. Can you discuss a little bit more of what the big deal is with dopamine today?
14: Yeah, definitely. Thank you for having me. And dopamine is this brain chemical that's become incredibly famous really over the last sort of 5 years. That word seems to be said a lot more. And it's a chemical that humans have always wanted and sought out dopamine from any kind of rewarding, effortful experience. Something as basic as tidying your home or making your bed or washing your bedding would create dopamine in your brain. And in our modern, faster experience of life, we've created quicker ways to access this dopamine feeling through things like scrolling videos on our phone, for example. And it's began to hijack how this chemical works. And a lot of the low mood, depressive type symptoms are deeply interconnected with this one.
13: Wow. So you're saying we used to get it when we did the basic things around the house, but now we're getting it much quicker at the fingertips with our phones. That's part of the reason why we're not making the bed and cleaning up the house as much.
14: Yeah, so those are simple examples. If you think of anything in your life that creates a feeling of deep satisfaction, so that could come in work, that could come with looking after your grandchildren, it could come with doing something in your home, it could come with cooking food. That's like a key sign. If you feel a deep sense of satisfaction afterwards, it's like, okay, your dopamine was built in a healthy, slow way. When you have an activity that you finish and you don't feel a sense of satisfaction, say for example, rarely do you probably finish kind of scrolling short videos on your phone right, and think, what a great scrolling session. That's a key sign that you've kind of used up too much of the dopamine too quickly.
13: Fascinating. So why is this becoming a bigger problem? Because it's not only a matter of keeping up with things around the house, but it's impacting workflow. It's inhibiting a person's ability to say no to themselves, and we could talk everything from pornography to other screen addiction to even more mainstream addictions today surrounding you have substance addictions, right? Like such as heroin, cocaine, but a lot of people talk about screen addiction, how it's even more concerning, or porn, because we're creating our own brain addiction. So you have the extreme side, and then you have to some people who go, okay, so that's why I'm having a hard time getting things done day to day in my house. But what's the middle ground? Like, where are most people struggling as a result of dopamine addiction?
14: Yeah, the reason this is so important to understand is dopamine biochemically is what creates all of your motivation in life. So to get out of bed and go and do whatever you deem important in your life, dopamine is what gives you a bit of drive to go and do that. And when we begin to break this chemical with a number of the examples you suggested there, pornography, it could be alcohol, it could be substances, we begin to rapidly lose desire and motivation. And then quickly life can get into quite a tricky spot. And the challenge we face is dopamine as a chemical can be quite deceptive to our mind, and it can create justifications for things that we know aren't necessarily good for us, but might make us feel good in the short term. So something like pornography, I'm sure there's like a instinctive feeling in someone's heart that is like, that's probably like not necessarily what would serve me best. But then the mind can create like a justification of desiring quick pleasure. The same with substances. Mm-hmm. And it's where there's this fascinating interplay between a chemical called oxytocin, this loving chemical that you'd associate more with your heart, and then dopamine you'd associate more with your brain. And a lot of our research focuses on how could someone live a life more led by oxytocin, more led by their heart, because the heart is often more honest and truthful about how you could live a good life. The brain and the dopamine can be a little bit more tricky.
13: So you're pointing to how we lose desire and motivation in a lot of things today as a result of our brain creating justifications based on a dopamine imbalance. Why do we need to rewire that dopamine level to help with our attention and what we're focusing on and our desire to focus on it and a desire to complete a task even?
14: Yeah, this is fascinating. There's this area of dopamine dynamics called attention fragmentation, which is where our attention is getting fragmented onto lots of different things at once. A very simple example of that is we now spend, many of us, most of our days kind of behind a computer working in some form. And then typically after 8 to 10 hours of looking at a computer, unusually we want to then spend 2 or 3 hours in the evening putting on our TV, having our phone in our hand, and continuing that cycle of staring at a screen. And that experience of double screening in the evening, the phone and the TV simultaneously, fragments our attention and begins to disrupt this dopamine chemical. And when someone gets fragmentation of their attention, they start losing the ability to have the tenacity to complete a task. So then your ability to move towards a long-term goal and fulfill that goal begins to diminish. That could be as simple as someone decided to start gardening and growing their own vegetables in their garden, and then they just can't really be bothered to finish the task. But someone might not realize the reason they can't be bothered to finish it is because every evening double screening on their phone and TV is breaking the chemical that could help them do so.
13: Double screening on their phone and TV. A few months ago, I had heard about how movie makers and show creators are having to engage in second screen viewing. That is, that they are having to adapt how they write and how they engage in acting, because people are usually scrolling when they watch content today. So instead of good acting occurring on the screen, you have sometimes a specific character designated to tell you what is happening and to basically narrate the content. I recently experienced this on the other Bennett sister. It's airing, you know, kind of a spin-off of Jane Austen's Pride and Prejudice and that middle sister Mary. And there's one character who is constantly telling you what is actually going on in case you're not actually staring at the screen the whole time. And so the second screen viewing, it's showing us how we are not paying attention. We are not aware of what's happening, that we can't even read between the lines and following stories, and how our content has to be dumbed down for us today.
14: Fascinating. And yeah, I've heard a number of actors speaking into this, and actors being told to learn how to narrate what they're doing as a result. And it's just really important that the brain has the ability to stay focused on something for a prolonged period of time. Like, so many of the good things in life come from your brain staying attentive on one thing for a period of time. And we're really breaking that mechanism. And this all comes down to what's called tolerance to dopamine. And when you look at something like alcohol, you might, for a period of time in your life, like drink a glass of red wine in the evening and think, oh, that's like giving me some level of joy. And then as a dependency on alcohol can grow, your tolerance will rise. And then someone might be moving to more like having three glasses of whiskey because the wine isn't necessarily creating the shift they're desiring. A very similar thing is happening with technology, where a TV itself is now not dopamine stimulating enough for us, that we have to also simultaneously scroll our phone to try and get this level of pleasure that we think we need.
13: Wow. So we're caught in this trap. There's this hyperstimulation of the brain that is occurring with these neurotransmitters, specifically dopamine. Everyone is experiencing this. I don't think anyone is immune to what's happening. The technology is built to keep us scrolling, to keep us watching. So how do you heal? How do you recover? How do you cut off what is really an addiction for everyone, even though most people don't want to admit it?
14: Yeah, and this has been a fun game for me to play, both in my research lab, but also in my own life, because I grew up as someone that had an iPhone from like 11 years old. So I really grew up in this technology, social media world. And one of the most important understandings from a neuroscience perspective is that when you wake, your brain is programmed to look for dopamine. Like, it's on the hunt for, where am I going to source this from? And for much of human history, that meant doing something that was effortful in order to acquire that feeling. Going and getting food, helping someone, getting the house warm, whatever it may have been. In our modern experience of life, often the first source of dopamine is now the device. It might be someone checking their messages, checking their sleep score because they now wear a wearable. It could be anything, but it's often located inside the device. And what that's doing is it's priming the brain to think, okay, so my primary source of dopamine all day is going to be located within this screen. The biggest like subtle shift someone could make is if they could learn to source dopamine from something outside the screen when they first wake, they're training their brain towards a more effortful way to get it. So that could be going and having a shower, brushing their teeth, making their breakfast, helping their partner, anything, going outside, anything at all that's not the screen. And if someone could achieve maybe 20 or 30 minutes, you could just run this as an experiment tomorrow morning, 20 or 30 minutes before you see the screen, you might notice throughout that day the craving for the stimulation is a lot less.
13: Wow. So you're saying take back those first 20 or 30 minutes. And as people of faith, we should be praying first thing in the morning. We should be engaging face to face with others. You know, we do have responsibilities. Maybe it's exercising, like you said, showering, brushing your teeth, like starting to achieve and complete things. So you're getting those natural hits of dopamine, if I'm understanding correctly.
14: Definitely. And a prayer would be a beautiful thing to do first thing in the morning. I too pray first thing in the morning. And I imagine, and I hope this is appropriate to say, but I feel like if Jesus was here in this world now, like with this iPhone world, he'd probably be someone that would really embody like waking up and connecting deeply with God and his faith prior to being immersed within the more digital landscape. I imagine that would be like a real practice of significance.
13: No, when you look at TJ, and if you're just joining me, that's it, TJ Power. He wrote the book, The Dose Effect. He walked through the four main brain chemicals that are imbalanced today. Today, we're walking through dopamine and serotonin. We're talking about dopamine right now, that neurotransmitter that is so important and is impacting our attention, our pleasure reward system. And it's not just impacting those who are struggling with addiction, because we are working through addiction. You know, TJ, when I was in college, this became something that I was keenly aware of. If I'm on my screen, whether it's a laptop or a phone, for too long, I noticed I was getting angry, grumpy, very angry. And so I had to back then start, limiting how long I had access to all my apps, shutting things down, such as, Facebook was huge when I was in college, shutting down Facebook after like 5 minutes so that I couldn't access it anymore on my phone, removing anything that was a game or whatever from my phone. So it took me on down a path where, we spent 5 years without a TV until recently, raising, our kids the first 5 years, and it was great. And now, we maybe turn it on twice a week at most, really, for the most part. And it's maybe half an hour, an hour. So we've been kind of engaging in this experiment in our home. But what I have seen, for me, one of the biggest things is keeping the phone out of the bedroom. Don't use it as an alarm clock. Don't look at it before bed. Don't look at it in the morning. Because like you're talking about, you can actually achieve things. Now, you walked us through the first part of the day of being able to do stuff such as get ready, make breakfast, work out, pray. What else needs to change throughout the day to help keep that dopamine intact?
14: Yeah, firstly, that's so cool that you're pursuing that path of managing the stimulation, both for yourself, but also for your family and kids, because it's really, really hard. Like, this is an environment that is very confusing for the brain to navigate. So I have huge respect for that. The thing that's like important to be considering all throughout your day is our dopamine needs time to rest in order to restore its activation and then come back into full thriving. And if, for example, you thought of your dopamine engine in your brain, you literally have something called your ventral tegmental area, which is where your brain is manufacturing and generating this great chemical. If you were to think of that engine in a similar way to a car engine, you couldn't just, or it wouldn't be good for a car to kind of get in a car first thing in the morning and rev the engine the entire day all the way to when you get to sleep. Of course, that would burn out an engine faster in a car than if you were to every 60 minutes let the car stop for a second so it could cool down. And our dopamine engine has a similar effect, where we rarely now are going towards states that we'd associate with boredom, where you might sit on the sofa and stare out the window, or drink your cup of coffee and just look outside, or eat your lunch in silence without a screen. Those sort of experiences where the dopamine can restore are being lost because of this growing addiction to, I always need audio playing, I always need a TV on, I always need a phone in my hand. And one of the central objectives all day is, how can I periodically, every hour, move towards a state of deeper rest and boredom in order for it to come back into action?
13: So how often do we need those moments of rest?
14: I would say every 60 minutes would be the goal. So it's like every 60 minutes, you might have been on your computer, you might have been like with people, you want like a short period of time. It doesn't need to be long. It could be 3 to 5 minutes where you just sit down, you ground yourself, maybe you connect with your faith for a few minutes. That'd be a beautiful thing to do. And you just let your mind settle. So then the ventral tegmental area isn't just like, wow, I've got to keep producing dopamine. Like, how much dopamine does this person need all day, which is currently how it's operating. It's like, oh, cool, I get a second to chill. Then it starts recreating it. But we are really losing boredom in the modern world. And boredom is like right at the core of what creates our humanity.
13: Mm-hmm. You mentioned you had an iPhone in your hand at the age of 11. I had mine not long before I left for college, and I have heard a lot of people say the moment the iPhone came out, they were never bored again. And it's a very powerful statement, because you realize, when was the last time you just sat and stared at a tree and didn't eventually or maybe quickly give up to grab for your phone or have the phantom vibration or, you know, think of something to pull you in that other direction? And I see this with kids. I have to be really careful because, you know, I have my three littles at home with me all day. And how sad is it that my phone is actually more alluring than staring into the faces of my kid? Because whether it's the ability to complete a task, to respond to a text message, like there's something kind of turnkey that I can do there. And with the screens and the pings, it can draw us away from that human connection.
14: It really can. And I have a little one at the moment. She's 5 months old, and it breaks my heart. Thanks so much. It's magic. And it breaks my heart that sometimes, like, I find myself like drawn towards a screen over like drawn towards engaging with this like beautiful little soul. And you have to just become quite aware of it. And like, how often in this neuroscience framing, are you choosing dopamine over oxytocin? Because at the core of it, oxytocin is the thing that will fill you up and you'll go to bed at night feeling peaceful. And dopamine is the chemical that will leave you yearning for more and never feeling full. So it's a really important thing to become conscious of. And just in that piece about boredom as well, we have this amazing network in our brain called the default network that occurs when you're daydreaming. And that's really what creates your sense of self. Like, your whole relationship with yourself is built there. So if you lose access to it, you start losing your sense of self, which is super central.
13: Well, help me better understand the default network element.
14: Yeah, so you've got two networks. You've got executive network and then a default network. Executive is when you're paying attention to something. So if someone was tuned in right now and they were listening, they'd be in their executive network. And then say you let go of your attention being on anything and you were sitting in the garden, just like staring at the garden, your brain defaults to your default mode network. And your default mode network is where your brain begins to access like the deeper thoughts about yourself. There's this beautiful thing called self-projection, where your brain begins to think about your future and what could contribute to making your future better, what kind of decisions could help your relationships, your faith, your food, your alcohol consumption, anything. And the default network was always something our brain consistently accessed to give us a bit of the deeper wisdom that we need to access to guide our life. And it's something that is being lost because we're living in the executive network always with our attention on something.
13: That has to be playing a huge role in the, I don't know about there in Australia, but here in the US and much of the West, there's been this transgender craze where, you know, suddenly we say we don't know what we are, and a lot of kids are struggling with their identity. And I truly believe much of this is because they are so immersed in their technology, they have completely lost a sense of self, a sense of feeling, a sense of what am I from a bigger perspective rather than just a trend of transition.
14: Yeah, because who you are is found spending time with yourself. Like, that's at the fundamental core of it. Like, you don't know who you are unless you hang out with yourself, just like you wouldn't know a person unless you hung out with them, or you wouldn't like build a relationship with God unless you connect with God regularly. And yeah, if you're a young mind that never sits in the car and stares out a window for an hour on a car journey, or sits out in nature trying to build a fort, chatting away to yourself in your mind, if you're not building a relationship with yourself, then you're very vulnerable towards some other entity creating that decision for you. And then, yeah, these sort of things could occur.
13: Okay, you hear a lot of people talking about brain hacks today. This is what your book, The Dose Effect, is all about. TJ Powers with me. He wrote the book, The Dose Effect. He's a neuroscientist helping us to reclaim those four key brain chemicals that are out of balance. Today, we're talking about dopamine and serotonin in just a moment. But today you hear a lot about flow state, where you get into a work mode and you're just able to keep going and stay focused. How do we get back our ability to focus, whether you're reading a book or maybe you're working on a project on the computer that you need to meet a deadline? How do we achieve that flow state, and what does it have to do with dopamine?
14: Yeah, flow state is magic. It was discovered actually in the 1900s by the chap called Mihail Csikszentmihalyi, who studied athletes and musicians and artists that entered these really immersive states of focus and very high performance as a result. And the fascinating thing about flow state is, for your brain to enter flow state, it needs to have a natural increase in dopamine. And even something like reading a book, you may experience sitting down and you read like one or two pages and you're not necessarily super in the zone, but you're experiencing this like effortful experience of trying to read. Very different to the experience of scrolling your phone. There's like an effortful action. As you read page by page, your brain begins to generate dopamine from the effort that you're putting in. Once you reach specifically the mark of 15 minutes of focusing on one thing, your brain has generated enough dopamine naturally to help you really isolate your attention on one thing for a prolonged period of time. The challenge we face in the modern world is many of us actually don't focus on one thing for 15 minutes anymore. Like we might focus on a task on our computer for 5 minutes and then check our email and then check our phone, and we never reach that 15-minute mark. After 15 minutes is when you have this abundance of dopamine and your brain can really lock in, and it could lock in for an hour, it could lock in for 90 minutes at that state. So really the objective is, once a day, could you select a task that could be reading, it could be doing a work task, where you try and make sure you surpass 15 minutes without your attention moving on to something else.
13: Mm. So the tempters would be putting the phone or the screen somewhere else if it's a non-screen task. If you're on a screen, do you have a tip or two for staying focused without task shifting?
14: Yeah, definitely. So I am writing my second book, for example, at the moment, and that's, of course, a very focus requiring activity. But on a computer, you can go on YouTube, you can go on anything to distract yourself. So what I typically do is, first of all, I take my phone and I go to move it into a different room. And when I go and put it in a different room, I start a stopwatch on it. So I go on like a stopwatch and I start it from 0 seconds counting up, and I leave it in the kitchen. I'll come back to my desk. And these are very like subtle but significant things. I make sure I full screen the Word document that I have open. Yes. So I can't see my apps other and tabs. Everything at the bottom. So I'm not like tempted for Google and YouTube and everything. And then I'll sit there and I'll just say to myself, like, I know this first 15 minutes is going to be a battle. Like, it's going to be hard to get myself into this deep state of focus. But I see it like I'm doing a gym workout. Like, I just have to push through the beginning. Anytime I feel a sense of temptation for something, I try and make sure I just stare out the window instead of going for an easy reward. So I'm just like, okay, if I can't work, I'll look out the window until I get the restoration and motivation. Mm-hmm. Eventually, once I'm like, I cannot do any more, I go back to the kitchen and see what the timer is on. And it might say 19 minutes. It might say 41 minutes. At the beginning, it used to say 3 minutes. And it's just like this process of, can you train yourself to get that number as high as possible? Mm-hmm. So you create a bit of a game with it.
13: So we can hit the flow state. It's possible. We can get tasks done, but we have to muscle through those first 15 minutes and use things like looking out the window, removing the distractions, making the window big so that we can't see our other tabs or our other apps, as you're saying. I know for me, it used to be, and I need to get back to this, having a sticky note next to me of all those things I want to go check, order, schedule that tend to pull me away from the task that I'm working on. My guest today is the author of the book, The Dose Effect, and he helps us see those four key brain chemicals that are out of balance that we need to bring back into balance. We just talked about dopamine. Coming up is serotonin. We will be right back today with TJ Power. You can find him online at thedoselab.com, where you can catch his book along with a bunch of great resources.

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8: If you want a hack on how to achieve flow state, we just discussed it with my guest, neuroscientist TJ Power. He is the author of The Dose Effect. We just walked through dopamine, which is one of the four key brain chemicals, neurotransmitter that we need to bring back into balance. Now, let's shift to serotonin. We hear a lot about serotonin surrounding depression and anxiety. I know it gives us a sense of serenity. What's the big deal with serotonin? Why is it so important for us, TJ?
9: Yeah, serotonin is deeply connected with your nervous system. Your nervous system is this set of billions of little cords that run throughout your entire body. And our nervous systems are very overstimulated by the nature of how we live in modern life. Serotonin has this beautiful way in which it can calm and settle that anxious, overthinking experience that we can feel both in our mind as thought, but also in our body. As anxiety, and it's a chemical that is getting undernourished in the modern world. Should it get more nourished, a more peaceful life is what awaits.
8: So when you discuss serotonin, how has serotonin been pushed out of balance through the overstimulation of our nervous system today? What are some examples?
9: Yeah, so the key understanding here, first of all, is 90% of the serotonin that lives within you as a human is being made in your gut, not in your brain. And you have something called your vagus nerve, which is one of your cranial nerves that connects your brain and body together. Your vagus nerve, what's so fascinating about it, is 90% of the information that travels your vagus nerve, 90%, is traveling up from the body to the brain, not down from the brain to the body. So it means that we're actually being led a lot by the body's experience, and the body is impacting what's happening in our mind. The vagus nerve then reads how much serotonin is being made in your gut, sends that information to your brain, and impacts your daily experience. At the first level, our bodies are undernourished from the perspective of sunlight, sleep, nutrition, and that's creating a stress within the nervous system and then impacting our serotonin levels.
8: So just to clarify, you're saying most of the serotonin is being produced in the gut today and it's not supposed to be produced there, is that correct?
9: No, it is produced there, 90% is produced there, and it's getting underproduced as a result of the changing lifestyle away from nature, away from sunlight, away from deep rest, away from the kind of nutrition we need. And then if we get those things, more serotonin is built in the gut, and that's the main priority.
8: Okay, because you hear people saying today that depression and anxiety start in the gut and that this is really a gut issue. But when you hear that, people think it's more food related. Can you maybe make the connection and tease that out between nature versus food here?
9: Yeah, food is a component of what impacts the health of our body, but a lot of the body's experience is impacted just by how your nervous system is feeling. If you were to imagine that the nervous system actually operates much like a musical instrument, where it could be in tune or out of tune depending on the experience it's having. So if you were to take a guitar, and a guitar has strings, those strings could be in tune or out of tune, and your body has a very similar but much more complex mechanism of strings traversing the entire thing. If you were to, let's say, take a guitar, and you were to tighten the strings as hard as you could, and then you were to play that guitar, of course, a terrible sound would occur. If we tighten our nervous system through lots of exposure to stress and stimulation and fear, then our nervous system begins to play out that experience, or our mind, our anxiety, and our depressive thoughts begin to increase. If we were to tune our nervous system in, like tuning a guitar in, through actions that we can talk about, once the nervous system settles, and people can probably feel this in their body right now, like if you were actually to think about your body as a musical instrument, does it feel tightly strung or does it feel relaxed and in tune? And we can consciously begin to move it towards being more in tune, which could support the creation of this chemical.
8: So you mentioned the vagus nerve that runs basically from the intestine to the brain. You're hearing a lot about people saying for digestion, we need to be gargling, or with fertility, we need to kind of turn on the brain-gut connection. What do we need to be doing for that vagus nerve with regard to serotonin?
9: Yeah, so the first thing is actually listening to your body a little bit more. There's this practice called interoception, which is just the ability to tune into the signals your body is sending you. And often, because we live very much in our mind as modern humans, like we're very thinking-based species, we're missing some of the feelings that are coming up. So say, for example, a sense of anxiety comes into someone's body. They're feeling nervous for some reason or apprehensive about something. Because that can be an uncomfortable experience, often the solution is go on your phone, for example, numb that feeling out and stimulate your dopamine system, because temporarily it will turn off that feeling. If instead, like if you wanted to build a better connection to the gut, a better connection to the body, when that feeling comes, you would actually go towards it. So you would sit on the sofa, you'd pay attention, like, where can I feel this in my body? What do I think I'm being guided towards here? Am I being guided towards getting outdoors? Am I being guided towards sitting down and resting more? Am I being guided towards my faith, to prayer, to Jesus? Like, what does it feel like this feeling wants me to do? And if we can learn to actually listen to that wisdom that the body is sending us via the vagus nerve, often we make wiser choices rather than kind of shorter term, quick reward choices.
8: So we're talking about an awareness of the nervous system and what we're needing, and avoiding what we usually do is a coping mechanism is to look at our phone today to kind of scale back any discomfort or any need. Like we're actually ignoring our needs by turning to the phone quickly.
9: Yeah, we really are. And I think a lot of our pain these days is not listening to these signals. Like I really see mental health itself, things like anxiety and depression at our lab, more as signals that are trying to course correct your experience of life. So the depression may be arising because you're misaligned to the life that could create the most beauty for you. And therefore your body is sending a signal. So say for me, for example, I went through a huge amount of loss between the age of 16 and 21. I lost 5 people in my family and it was like a really intense experience for a young brain to go through, going to a lot of funerals, carrying a lot of coffins, and it was just like, wow, like it's a lot for me. And I pushed a lot of it to the side. So I kind of tried to ignore it. I started drinking a lot of alcohol and I tried to just try and pretend it wasn't real because it was deeply painful. And that ultimately led me into a real state of depression and anxiety. Eventually, I decided like there's pain here in my body that is being felt from this loss and then intensified by my consumption of alcohol and my phone. And I need to feel it. And eventually I started to feel it and I started to listen to like, what do you want me to do, body? And my body wanted me to walk in nature and it wanted me to start praying and building a relationship with God. And it wanted me to do things that could heal it. But until I listened to the signal, change wasn't arising.
8: The signals are there, right? And you know, there are legitimate reasons to, as you're sharing in your own story, that can take us in this direction. But when we ignore those signals, it's to our detriment. When we bury those signals, it's to our detriment. And I think that it's so helpful when we see it. Hey, this is when we are coping without getting underneath the surface, and we're throwing the band-aid on the wound, and the wound is just festering. It's not working. And this is what's happening every day right now with this serotonin imbalance.

0: And like the research that we see is the strongest is actually research from Japan that has come out on this whole practice of Shinrin Yoku, which is deep immersion in nature, moving slowly when you're there. And they found really restorative benefits to your serotonin level. They actually have this term karoshi in Japan, which refers to someone that's like intensely burnt out from working lifestyles. And they started prescribing them these periods of time in nature where they weren't allowed any stimulation, no
1: tree
0: phones,
1: bathing,
0: no headphones.
1: Right? Tree bathing, forest, they're calling forest bathing. That's right.
0: Forest bathing. And it's something that instinctively I think we know, like, yeah, I should go into nature. But it's like, is it a daily practice for people to go and walk in nature slowly for 30 minutes without a phone? Probably not. For some people, it might be, which is magic if you are doing that. That is very calming and restorative to your nervous system, very restorative to your serotonin creation. So I would say step one, and if we were beginning to combine these ideas together that we were speaking into earlier with the dopamine restoration, having a period in your day where you leave your phone and you go into a natural environment, preferably like sometimes doing this on your own. So you have to build that connection with yourself. You access this default network that we talked about earlier, where you build your sense of self. That practice is just magic because you're restoring the serotonin and you're getting the dopamine benefit as well.
1: For how long?
0: Ideally 30 minutes. Like 30 minutes seems to be a good practice. We from a research perspective need 4 30-minute nature sessions a week, ideally, which I understand like that might require like readjusting bits of your routine. Maybe sometimes like your kids are coming with you. Like a lot of these nature walks for me now, I have my little daughter like strapped to my chest. And so there's like ways in which we have to integrate it into our lives. But this idea that we're like creating the modern world where we're progressively letting go of our relationship to nature is like a key reason why our nervous system and serotonin are struggling.
1: So would you get this on, say, a hike or gardening, or does it, should it not look like an activity such as that?
0: Yeah, no, that would be good. The immersion of your body in a natural environment is what would create it. So someone could be swimming in the ocean, they could be hiking a mountain, they could be gardening. Gardening in itself actually has immense hosts of benefits mm-hmm. that would occur. So yeah, any of those practices would be exceptionally good. And then when you're there, your goal in your nervous system and in your body is like, how can I create a sense of peace in this environment that I live within, like in my body's home? And that might mean going into some kind of practice of breathing. It might be that you find like prayer, like a really restorative practice when you're in nature. It might be just talking out loud to God and just like having conversations. It might be talking to yourself. It might be like gratitude type things. If you go into those sort of calming experiences when you're there, your body starts thinking, oh, it's okay. I can slow down a little. And our serotonin is like a brake pedal. It like it really wants to pause and be a bit more still. And it's losing that in the kind of speed of life these days.
1: Mm. This is how you're resetting your nervous system. You know, I think sometimes people go, what, forest bathing? If you've not seen the research out of places that aren't the United States for us, but places such as China and Japan, where they're really talking a lot about forest bathing, this is a regulation of our nervous system that we were meant to be in nature. And that by spending 30 minutes, ideally, as you mentioned at your lab, 4 times a week, ideally 30 minutes once a day. This is a game changer for resetting the nervous system, resetting the dopamine, and resetting our serotonin. So that regulation that we need for resetting the serotonin and the dopamine is everything. And forest bathing, I know it's a funny term, but you'll hear it more. Maybe you'll recognize it now when it's out there, is what is resetting that nervous system. TJ, what else is key right now for helping to practically support healthy serotonin levels? In fact, we'll come back in a moment discussing that balancing of serotonin with TJ Powers. And if you haven't, in the meantime, it's TJ Power. He's a neuroscientist, wrote the book, The Dose Effect. This is just the tip of the iceberg. We're going to have more conversations with him in the future. But that is your dose of balancing the health and brain. I will be back in just a moment here on Trending.

0: So where the pro-life movement is going to have to go is getting out and being the church and putting forward a good witness, really reaching the heart of the people.
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2: Hello, this is Archbishop Thomas Winsky of the Archdiocese of Miami, Florida. Let us pray. Remember, O most gracious Virgin Mary, that never was it known that anyone who fled to thy protection, implored thy help, or sought thy intercession, was left unaided. Inspired with this confidence, I fly to thee, O Virgin of Virgins, my Mother. To thee do I come, before thee I stand, sinful and sorrowful. O Mother of the Word Incarnate, despise not my petitions, but in thy mercy, hear and answer me. Amen.
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7: With me today is TJ Power. He's a neuroscientist joining us from Australia. He's the author of The Dose Effect. I cannot wait to read this book. It is on my short list. I hope it is on yours too. You can find him online at thedoseeffect.com. That's thedoselab.com. And there you can find his book and some of his other work. Again, the book is The Dose Effect. We're tagging him on social media, as well as in the show notes for today's show. You can find these links. Okay, wrapping up our conversation about dopamine and now serotonin, you said the big thing is 30 minutes outside a day, ideally. You at your lab, you guys make sure you're doing four times a week, 30 minutes. They call it forest bathing. It's resetting the nervous system. If you missed it and weren't with us, be sure to go back and listen to this full episode. Can you connect this to human relationship and why human relationship is a key part of setting up serotonin as well?
8: Yeah, human relationship in terms of, are you talking about your relationship with yourself or with other humans?
7: With others.
8: Yeah, I mean, that's at the center of the human experience. Like, we are a deeply social species within the animal kingdom. And as kind of we both pointed to earlier, the nature of the kind of dopamine addiction in modern life can draw us away from one another, where, for example, like, I could be pulled towards my phone instead of being with my daughter. And when we look at building, like, say we go into the nature and we spend 30 minutes with ourselves and we build our serotonin, we calm our nervous system, we rebalance our dopamine. From that more grounded place, you start making more grounded decisions in your day-to-day life. When you build a calm nervous system, you also begin to access oxytocin. Oxytocin paired with serotonin is what really guides us towards people. And it takes a really conscious effort to make sure people are your priority now. Like, it's very easy to spend every evening with your phone in your hand and your partner has their phone in their hand and you have the TV on. And that takes like a really conscious choice. Like, tonight, we're not going to turn the TV on between the hours of 8 and 9 and we're going to talk to each other. And it's like, that's now like an unusual thing to do with your partner, like to sit and chat, which is crazy. Like, that's where we're at. But it's like, my partner and I do these dopamine detoxes where we attempt to turn our phone off on Friday at 9 p.m. and then turn it back on at Sunday at 9 a.m. So it's Friday 9 p.m. to Sunday 9 a.m. And that means 36 hours without the phone. And on, so we have a whole Saturday, can't go on our phones. And it's fascinating, like, watching us wrestle with this, like, oh, I need to go on an iPad or I need to, like, turn a TV on. And we're like, no, we're not going to do that today. And then we're just forced to, like, play games, talk to each other, like, draw, create, like, walk, all kinds of stuff. And it's so natural when you're doing it. But in the modern world, it now seems unusual to spend that time in each other's presence.
7: Mm-hmm. Wow, isn't it just striking that when we remove the screen, the in-person presence is uncomfortable, and then we find we actually really do love it, and perhaps we have better social skills or can grow those social skills and have less fighting, more enjoyment, more human connection if we can just engage in these elements. I love what you share. I used to be really strict about, you know, 5:30, 6 o'clock, phone left in a drawer in a different room of the house. I'm not really engaging in. So you're inspiring me to be more conscientious about that. And also, I love losing my phone on the weekend. I think it's great. My husband will say, where is it? I'm like, I don't know, at the house, in the car, somewhere. It's actually good to have a level of disconnection. I know we need to be aware and connected at times as well. And so putting the phone ringer on and putting it in a drawer or somewhere where you can hear it is great. But, you know, having that disconnect of just leaving it there is so important. My guest today has been TJ Power. You're going to have to come back. I can't wait to read your book, The Dose Effect. We need to walk through oxytocin and endorphins next time you're with us. In the meantime, you can find TJ and his work online. Just head over to thedoselab.com. You can catch his book, The Dose Effect, and some of his other work. He's a neuroscientist that's helping us rewire our brain to what they are meant to be. And I can't wait to look at more of the faith components of this in the coming days and weeks as well, because I think it really sets us up for seeing why those moments of the cadence of prayer in our day, taking a retreat throughout the year, having that detachment from the phone is already built into our faith. It's a part of this dopamine reset. So more on this to come. Again, that's TJ Power. Thedoselab.com is his website. Happy feast day of St. John the Baptist. You know, you look at human relationships and how important they are. And St. John the Baptist is one who did not fear challenging people. You know, St. John the Baptist is known for being a child of a miraculous birth, a miraculous conception, being conceived and brought to us by his own parents, St. Elizabeth and Zachariah, St. Zachariah, who were too old, believedly, to not have children. And yet miraculously, they conceived. And he is known for initiating and really calling forth people to be baptized in preparation for Christ's coming, although not the same baptism rubric that we have through Christ and what Christ engages in. But he's preparing the way for our Lord. And what ends up happening is we know the story that in Matthew chapter 14, St. John the Baptist ultimately dies at the hands of Herod because initially he's imprisoned because he's telling Herod, hey, you can't have your brother Philip's wife. Herodias is not up for grabs. But Herod continues. So he's imprisoned for disagreeing with Herod and upholding that marriage is between one man and one woman and only you and your spouse, not you and someone else's spouse. Well, then you know the story. Herodias' daughter dances for Herod, pleases him, and Herod says, I'll give you anything you want, just tell me what it is, even part of my kingdom. And so Herodias' daughter goes and says, what should I ask for? And Herodias didn't ask that her irregular relationship had been challenged by St. John the Baptist. And she said, I want his head on a platter. And Herod, being a man of his word in this circumstance, not a good word, not that this is something he should do, ends up beheading John the Baptist and delivering the head on a platter. And you have this saint whose solemnity, it's a pretty big feast day. When you hear the word solemnity, it's not just a feast, it's one we need to pay particular attention to. And I think Saint John the Baptist is really under-recognized. He is one who we need to turn to in asking for the intercession for marriages, because he defends marriages, for asking for the intercession for the conversion of our loved ones, the conversion of those in power, that they'll be baptized and come into the Catholic Church. I also, St. John the Baptist has been one of those saints who's been chasing me. I'll say that over the years. Maybe you find a saint who just kind of keeps popping up over and over and over again. And over the last year or so, it has been St. John the Baptist. And I will tell you, he has done some big miracles in our lives over the last year. One of which, not so small, but rather big. I left a hose gushing. Like, I'll just say gushing for over 24 hours. We didn't catch it, just with the daily humdrum of kids and making meals, and I just forgot the hose was out there. It was gushing and it was really bad. And I just remember my husband going, well, we'll figure out how to pay for this, but water in California is not inexpensive. I just said, you know what? I'm not going to worry about it. We'll just let it go. I'm praying to St. John the Baptist. He's going to take care of this bill. I would tell you, there's been more than one occasion recently where he has absolutely interceded and helped us in moments. And I really stand by, this is a saint who we need to ask for his prayerful intercession. And this was really driven home to me last night when I was reading up on St. John the Baptist before talking to my kids about him and his feast day. And these are the words of Jesus himself about St. John the Baptist. In Matthew chapter 11, Jesus says, truly I say to you, among those born of women, there has arisen no one greater than John the Baptist. Those are pretty hefty words. No one greater than John the Baptist. Pay attention. This is someone who the church has proclaimed a saint, who has one of the most significant feast days, so much so it's called a solemnity in the church calendar, which we celebrate today. What do we need to pay attention to about St. John the Baptist? How can I today cultivate a relationship with St. John the Baptist? Read about him. Read about his story. He's a little bit of a mysterious individual, but he's known as one of the greatest prophets, even greater than the prophet Elijah. He is the last of the prophets preparing the way for our Lord. He's a cousin of our Lord. What do we need to pay attention to in the life of St. John the Baptist? And how can we ask for his intercession before the throne of God? This is a man who is deeply and closely connected to our Lord before the heavenly throne, and who can intercede for us today. St. John the Baptist, pray for us.

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4: Belladonna, welcome.
5: Yeah, I was a very dedicated practicing witch for 40 years. I was very deeply into that practice. And my husband, many years later, we were actually just cohabitating, but he became very ill, and I could not see any way that I could possibly help him get better. And out of literally nowhere, I received an incredibly strong prompting. It was very feminine in nature, to start praying the rosary. And I didn't have a clue how to pray a rosary. I grew up in a Catholic household, but had actually forgotten that I'd been baptized Catholic because my mother was completely agnostic and away from the church. But I knew what a rosary looked like. So I went to a local Catholic shop, bought a rosary, bought a little pamphlet on how to pray it, and I started praying the rosary. It kind of choked me up for my husband every day. And my experience was so profound. The Blessed Mother literally just took me directly to Christ. Fast forward, it's been 3 years. My husband and I are deeply, deeply committed to the Catholic faith. We got married in the Catholic Church. So for anybody that wonders if the Blessed Mother takes you to Christ, I promise you she takes you directly there. And the rosary was utterly instrumental in that happening for us.
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8: When Christ calls a man, he bids him come and die. These words of Lutheran theologian Dietrich Bonhoeffer is enough to give any would-be follower of Jesus pause. As St. Paul reminds us, the primary task for the baptized is to die to our old self. Jesus himself, of course, says that we are to take up our cross daily and follow after him. We are to share in his suffering, partnering with him in the suffering that brings about the redemption of all humanity. In short, as Christians, our lives are to be marked by compassion.
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8: Welcome to The Inner Life, seeking to help you connect your inner life with the inner life of our triune God through spiritual direction. I'm your host, Deacon Patrick Conley. Compassion, literally, to share in another's suffering. It is a virtue to be lived each day by those of us who follow Christ. Essentially, we should always be attentive to the suffering of those around us and be ready to enter in to some degree. The trouble is, due to the effects of original sin, we tend to be much more focused on our own lives, and particularly our own sufferings, than those of others. Typically, we may see someone in distress, and rather than entering in, we seek to absent ourselves from the situation and do it quickly. For instance, we may pay a visit to someone in the hospital, but we may find ourselves looking to make an early exit. In addition, our society often teaches us to view suffering as weakness, or perhaps merely the consequences of one's own failures. For instance, we may observe someone suffering from material poverty and wonder what poor choices that person made in order to land him or her in those unfavorable circumstances. But just as Christ urges us, poor sinners that we are, to be yoked together with him, we too are directed by him to bear the burdens of others, to suffer alongside those around us, to mourn with those who mourn. So how does one enter ever more deeply into compassion? How do you seek to grow in compassion toward others? Or when was a time someone was compassionate toward you? And what effects did it have on you? Today on the program, we're taking a good look at compassion. Joining us as our spiritual director today is Father Ryan Brady. Father Brady serves as pastor of St. Christina Parish on the southwest side of Chicago, in addition to being the citywide chaplain to the nearly 5,000 members of the Chicago Fire Department. Father Brady, welcome back to The Inner Life. Thanks for being with us today, and happy Solemnity to you, by the way.
9: Thank you very much. Happy Solemnity. And I am super excited because this is the first time on the radio I'm able to say, hello, Deacon Patrick.
8: Thank you. Yes. Yeah. Well, it's been taking some getting used to, let's put it that way. Yeah.
9: I can imagine so.
8: Oh, very good. I'm just intrigued by the whole subject of compassion today, and knowing that it is, as I said in the open, something that we are to live our lives by because it's in imitation of our Lord. I'm curious, again, as always, to start the show with an understanding, a Christian understanding of compassion. What is compassion, Father?
9: Well, I would say first and foremost, to see compassion, all we have to do is pick up the Gospels. A Christian understanding of compassion is an understanding of who Jesus Christ is. A defining characteristic of Jesus' life, the defining characteristic of his ministry, is a very deep empathy that leads to compassion with others, right? It's an empathy that leads to a very tangible action for the relief of the suffering of others, whether that suffering is of the heart or of the body or of the mind. Jesus not only has empathy for them, but he goes out of his way to heal them, to work with them, to suffer with them. As you had mentioned, compassion from the compassio, meaning to suffer with.
8: Mm-hmm. I'm intrigued by that as well, that Jesus does bring about its healing. So often in the Gospels, we see him healing those who are suffering, as you said, in heart, body, or mind. And yet, even in the midst of that, there is this compassion. So yes, he came to heal the sick, to drive out demons, to raise the dead, just as he has been commissioning his apostles to do in our last couple of Sunday gospel readings, right? But at the same time, that doesn't mean that he stays an arm's length away from the suffering of others, does it?
9: No, I think of the grieving widow of Nain. In Luke's chapter 7, here's a woman who Jesus didn't seemingly know, and I mean, he was passing along and he sees that this woman's son had died, and he felt immediately a deep compassion for her. He told her not to weep, and he raised her son from the dead. So Jesus had incredible compassion and wanted to do something about it. And as you had mentioned, right, there are many instances in the Gospels that should lead us and move us, right? But it's not just in his actions, it's in what he's taught, right? Just a few chapters later in Luke's gospel, he gives us the parable of the Good Samaritan, an excellent, excellent source for all of us to have our hearts moved by an example of compassion for each and every one of us.
8: In the whole of the spiritual life, Father, what does compassion, I know this is, I don't want it to be all about like self-interest here, but but what does compassion do for us? How does it conform us, as St. Paul talks about in Romans, how does it conform us more closely to the person of Christ, the more and the greater compassion that we exercise in our own lives?
9: Yeah, so I would say that compassion brings us together. None of us were born in isolation or for isolation. We were all born to be part of a family. We were all born to be loved by God and to be loved by one another. We are born for family, for community. We are born for love. And when we are receiving compassion, and also when we are offering compassion, we begin to realize that we are not alone. We draw each other close to one another through acts of compassion, but also in the humbling act of receiving compassion. A good deal of suffering leads to isolation. You know, I think a lot of people's difficulties begin to overwhelm them, and sometimes they begin to isolate or feel, no one understands me.
8: Yeah.
9: No one understands the difficulty or the suffering I've been through. And I remember in my own life in particular, I remember when I was struggling with addiction to alcohol. You know, I've mentioned that struggle before. One of the very difficult things was saying, well, you don't understand how I suffer. You don't understand the difficulties that I have in my heart and in my mind. What was the breakthrough that helped me begin to live a new life, a beautiful second life in one lifetime, was working with other people who literally suffered like I did. And I couldn't say that to them. You don't know how I've suffered, because they had. Everybody's suffering is individual and unique, but there are many like characteristics. And when we suffer with others, we grow close to them. And we are stronger than we could ever be as if we were on our own.
8: Wow, that's a great reminder from our spiritual director today, Father Ryan Brady. We're talking about compassion today. When was a time in your life that someone did show you compassion, maybe while you were going through a really difficult time? How did you see that modeled for you, and what effects did it have on your own spiritual life? Give us a call. Join the conversation at 888-914-9149. We'd love to hear from you about that. Or if you have a question about a situation that you're currently facing, maybe someone that you know and love is suffering, and you're wondering, how can I express compassion? How can I be more compassionate toward this person? Give us a call at 888-914-9149. 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As always, you can send us an email if you'd prefer. 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Father, I love the idea of compassion bringing us together, which the Lord obviously intends. We are brought close together. We are made indeed one with Him and with one another, as He prays in His great high priestly prayer. But at the same time, we live in a society that seems to laud individualism, self-mastery, the self-determination that we have lauded, this spirit of individual independence, going all the way back to perhaps the age-old consequence of sin, the incurvatus in se, right, the turning in on oneself. So how are some of these societal influences really a detriment to our understanding of compassion? What threat do they pose?
9: Yeah, you know, the old saying, you know, pull yourself up by the bootstraps and what have you.
8: Right.
9: You know, there's some merit to that, right? We want to put effort out to grow as an individual and to strive to succeed and to do well. But the fact of the matter is all of that comes through the grace of God, through the gifts that God has given us, through the gifts that God has given us in our own intellect and abilities, but also in the gifts that He's given us in the love and the providing for and the education that is offered to us by others. So even the greatest of achievements and accomplishments that people have had in this world have never come from themselves alone. They come through the compassion of God, the love of God, but also the compassion and love of those around them that God has gifted them. So a very bedrock founding principle for St. Jose Maria Escrivá was divine filiation. Each and every one of us are beloved sons and daughters of God our Father. Now, if you're a son of God and I'm a son of God and we have the same Father, that makes us brothers.
8: Yeah.
9: So we, as Christians in this world, are brothers and sisters. We, as human beings in this world, are beloved sons and daughters of the same good and gracious God our Father. So we are all brothers and sisters together. And therefore, we need to live with each other, to build each other up, to suffer with each other, to strengthen each other, to nurture each other, the way that our Father in heaven does the same.
8: Mm-hmm. I'm also touched by the understanding of suffering, bringing us together in that sort of way, in making us into God's family, which we are indeed. St. John reminds us of that in his epistles, right? That we are all children of God. And we, at the same time, though, of looking that there are those whose suffering seems easier to enter into, family members, loved ones, close friends, things like that, that we're already inclined to care for them. And part of that care, part of that love that we give to those people, that when they helps us enter into compassion, helps us to suffer alongside of them. Would you say that there are those that we're probably more naturally inclined to be compassionate towards, and those maybe we are less so inclined?
9: No, I would say so. I would say familiarity with the suffering creates a solidarity with each other. We have St. Joseph is the patron saint of carpenters. Why? Because he was a carpenter.
8: Sure.
9: We have, you know, other people are patron saints of what have you, because that's what they did in their life. You know, I think of Venerable Matt Talbot, who's the patron saint of those. Well, he's not a saint yet, but he will be one day. He is a patron of those who suffer from addiction, because he really struggled with addiction. So there is a familiarity, and there's a draw in our hearts to those who suffer like us. I think there's a camaraderie, a friendship, a simpatico kind of understanding between each other. But there's also a way to build each other up. In 1935, there was a man by the name of Bill Wilson, and he was really struggling with addiction, and it was terrible, and he was traveling as a salesman, but he was failing regularly because he couldn't control himself. Well, he was in Canton, Ohio. Was it Canton, Ohio? He was in Ohio, nonetheless, on June the 10th, and he needed help. And he heard through other people that there was a man by the name of Dr. Bob who was also suffering from addiction to alcohol. And they got together, and it was a place where they were able to have that type of companionship from shared suffering, a solidarity that they never found anywhere else. That was a point where they were able to change their lives, because they realized that it was one alcoholic working with another, one alcoholic helping with another, that was the cure, or not the cure, at least the medicine and the remedy for their addiction.
8: Right.
9: So I would say the same is true in our hearts. There are people who suffer from cancer, and they go to St. Peregrine because he suffered like them and with them. But they also go to each other. They also go to each other who have had that same type of sickness, same type of ailment, same type of recovery. Because it's not just the suffering with, but there's also learned wisdom in the suffering that we share with each other. So we pray for each other. We have a solidarity for each other, but we share wisdom with each other on how to kind of muster on, live on, pray on, and strengthen ourselves as we live through our lives together.
8: That'd be a great thing to hear from our listeners as well. Maybe there is some time when you shared in suffering with somebody else that you saw that they had a similar affliction that you have, or perhaps you intentionally entered into that relationship so that you could seek healing and you could seek redemption together through compassion, through suffering with one another. Give us a call. Tell us that testimony at 888-914-9149, 888-914-9149, or our email address, innerlife@relevantradio.com. I'm thinking, too, when it comes to these things, that maybe there's an onus upon us when we are in suffering, that one of the things that the Lord asks us to do, because so many times I'm thinking again that we see bearing through our sufferings by our own, on our own, really turning ourselves to our own resources and not looking beyond ourselves because it might be a sign of weakness. It seems like there's something incumbent upon us from the Christian perspective, though, that when we find ourselves suffering, to turn to the Lord, of course, but also to others who may be stricken with similar afflictions. That's what I'm hearing you say, Father.
9: Yeah. And, you know, we're in the month of June, a month dedicated to the Sacred Heart of Jesus.
8: Yeah.
9: So I decided to read a biography of St. Claude de Colombier, a great apostle for the Sacred Heart. And the entirety of his biography, he's writing journals, he's leading retreats, and he's speaking about his own weaknesses, his own faults, his own failures, his own deficiencies. And he does that because it's a reminder of all the things that he needs. He needs God's love. He needs God's compassion. He needs so much. And he receives it. Now, if he was not that type of a humble man, would he have received the gifts and the graces that God had for him, not only in his prayer, but in the life that he shared with others? I don't think so. So in my own life and in my own prayer, I have to remind myself of my deficiencies and my weaknesses so that I'm humble enough to receive the overflowing of grace that God longs to share with me. Now, that grace comes to me in my personal prayer, as it comes to all of us in our personal prayer, but it also comes to us in the actions and the charity and the love of others. We should always stay humble, keep our eyes open and our arms open to those around us, because we never want to rob someone of the ability to be of service to us.
8: Wow.
9: We never want to rob someone of being the ability of having the ability to be Jesus Christ for us.
8: Wow. That's really powerful. It flies in the face of a lot of, I think, what our society pushes for. But I do think that it is so fundamentally important to the life of a Christian. Father Ryan Brady with us. Give us a call at 888-914-9149. Let's take a phone call from Bob calling in from Reno, Nevada. Good morning, Bob, and welcome to The Inner Life.
10: Good morning. Returning Catholic, I'm just going on 15 or 20 Eucharist now. Had first confession in 35 years, and
8: wow.
10: I want to do this right, you know, this time. I have questions. I don't want to waste a lot of time here. Is I have a sister that lives here, 84 years old, and she has an extreme gambling problem and is kind of turned into a real kind of atheist. I don't think she's an atheist. We grew up Methodist. We went to church till we were, and she's a wonderful woman in her way, but she's just, you know, we'll drive around the casino parking lot on Sundays if she even goes on Sunday, and she'll go to church, get out of here, go to church, you know, kind of almost like mocking people that go to church. Okay, see what I'm up against? So
9: yes, sometimes we resort to mocking out of fear, right? Sometimes we're afraid of the medicine that will cure us of our sickness. That might be what's going on here. Not just in your sister, but in some people. We're afraid of living without that thing that we suffer from. It may sound strange. Why would I want to suffer from this thing? Why would I want to suffer from this ailment or this addiction or what have you? But what happens is it's become so much a part of our life. We wouldn't know what life would be like without the thing that we are suffering from. And without being with that thing, even though it's a great burden, it's fearful. And then we begin to sometimes mock those things, which are the medicines which can heal us from this extraordinary burden. Because even though it is a burden, we're afraid to be without it. I think of St. Cajetan, a great saint who is also the patron saint of those who are gamblers. Camillus de Lellis, a great and holy saint, actually a contemporary of Cajetan. He was a man who was addicted to gambling. And then through recovery from that addiction, he became a saint. But there has to be a point where courage takes over, the compassion of others breaks through, the light of Christ shines through the darkness of addiction or suffering, and we realize that something even greater beyond our suffering is prepared for us by God. And through that breakthrough, even if it's just a little fissure of light, you know, God can open that more and more to provide healing, to provide strength, and to realize that God gives us the opportunity of two lives in one lifetime if we are to overcome that thing which is burdening us and breaking us down.
8: So persevering in his Christian life, in his Christian witness, and calling upon these saints, perhaps, that's what I understand that you're saying. This is what Bob needs to continue to do and to model for in the life of his sister, yeah?
9: Yeah, I'd say, Bob, you know, continue to pray for her. Continue to look out for her. Continue to show her the happiness that you are living in freedom, right? And in the arms of Christ, and guide her back to that, right? You will need to persevere just as she will, right? But one day at a time, beginning again and again, God's grace will begin to chip away at that fear of recovery, the fear of freedom, and allow her to just really embrace it and live in it. Don't forget that there are great programs out there all over the world for people who suffer from addiction. So, you know, maybe you can help her find a Gamblers Anonymous kind of program somewhere in Reno. In Reno, I'm sure there's many. You know, I hope and I pray for her, and I pray for you, Bob, as well.
8: Yeah, very good. Bob, thank you for the call. God bless you, brother, and all these continued days, as Father said, one day at a time. Yeah, let's do that. Let's take upon ourselves the way to be compassionate in that day, in that way, each and every day. Talking about compassion today with Father Ryan Brady as our spiritual director, taking your comments and questions at 888-914-9149. Give us a testimony of when you had compassion or someone had compassion on you. 888-914-9149. 888-914-9149. We'll be back right after the short break. Stay with us.
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2: 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Back to the phones we go. Let's go to Melissa calling in from Denver, Colorado. Good morning, Melissa, and welcome.
3: Good morning. I'm glad this topic came up. I'm kind of in a struggle right now, just questioning myself whether I approach things correctly, but trying to figure out the difference. I'm a compassionate person, put it that way. I think I try to help people in need. I'm happy to listen to their troubles and stuff, but whenever people start kind of, if you want to say, breaking the rules, but doing things that the church or Jesus say are wrong, and I might speak to that wrong, and then I'm rejected, how do you work those two together? Because I feel there's lack of compassion towards me. Right now I'm kind of, again, in a sort of a family situation where nobody realizes, I don't know how to explain it, but they're kind of doing things that are not necessarily according to the law. And so I want to help them understand, but if I speak it, then I'm condemned. See what, does that make sense?
4: Yes. Melissa, thank you for calling, because this is a struggle many people have. First and foremost, we want people to live the way that the church longs for them to live, because that's really the ultimate freedom that we can live in. Now, how do we help them get to that point? Because so often people who may be living a good life or a happy life can live an even better life or an even happier life and a more grace-filled life by getting rid of what needs to be getting rid of and adding what needs to be added, so that we can live in harmony with the church and live to an even greater degree of holiness. Now, when we ask people to put away things or to do away with things that are harmful to them, that are contrary to faith and morals, it's very hard for them to hear that. Fraternal correction is one of the most difficult things that we'll ever do. We then need to lead that correction with charity, with love, right? When we try to correct people, their first thing they'll say is, don't judge me. Judge not, lest you be judged, right? But we need to let them know, I'm not judging you or condemning you. I'm not trying to, place myself in a superior position than you. But I do come to you out of love. I do come to you out of a place of genuine care and charity. And I don't judge you. I don't judge your soul. I don't judge your disposition on life. But I do want to help you move into a place where God can help you. Often that requires a discreet conversation or even a private conversation. And often it takes time. It takes time to have these conversations. And the approach that we have allows someone's heart to warm up. Very often when we provide someone correction, even out of compassion, it doesn't happen with the snap of fingers that things change. Right? But continue to love, continue to show compassion, continue to pray for them, and then remind them that you're praying for them. And that's empathy, right? But then when the time comes to make the corrections and to help them walk into a place that is healthier for them, we're living a compassionate way.
2: I really appreciate that response too, Father. And it seems to me, like you said at the outset, that many people face this very same situation, Melissa. So I am grateful that you called in and presented it as well. And it seems to me too, this might be a good point to bring up the fact that compassion, we might tend to think of it as a feeling, as we might be more inclined, as we said earlier, to reach out to somebody that we have feelings for in a certain way that we, again, we see on a regular basis. There are people that are in our lives, but it seems to me that compassion needs to be an expression of love, which is an action of the will and can be guided by feelings, but we don't need to have those feelings in order to be compassionate, I guess is what I'm getting to. Is that right?
4: So I would like to say that we should have compassion and empathy, right? And our heart should be in it, because
2: yeah,
4: without our heart, compassion is just duty at best or pity at worst. So we want to have our hearts filled with compassion, filled with empathy, so that we do these things out of love. Frankly, we're better as brothers and sisters in Christ. We're better than frankly pitying people, because we love them, right? We're called to love friend, family, and stranger alike. And when we do love the way that Christ calls us to love, all that we do is done with an emotion of care and an emotion of love, which leads to compassion and which leads to empathy. And it changes the way we do things. For example, 1 hour from now, actually, at Mount Olivet Cemetery, right down the street from my church here, there will be a number of high school students, a number of lay people, a number of politicians even, a number of community members that will all gather at the cemetery and bury the indigent. We are there to bury people who died in Cook County and haven't been claimed by friends or family or loved ones.
2: Mm.
4: The majority, we don't know their name. We don't know their birth date. We don't know their story. We don't know their history. Some of them, they don't even know the day that this person died. They have been unclaimed, but they are not unloved. And right. We, as a people, we have love for them. So we bury them with great dignity and respect. It's really one of the corporal works of mercy. And that's what God calls us to, right? Is to care for all people with love. Now, some people might say, well, who cares about these people? Nobody claimed them. Nobody loved them. Nobody, whatever. What does that have to do with me? Well, it has everything to do with us. These are our brothers and sisters. These are our friends on the journey towards heaven. And even though we never knew them, we can grow in compassion for them and refine our hearts, strengthen our hearts to be who God calls us to be, as we do for friend and stranger alike.
2: Amen. What a beautiful story, Father. Father Ryan Brady is with us as our spiritual director today, talking about compassion. Would love to know what compassion you have experienced in your life. How have you seen compassion embodied to you by another? Give us a call and let us know at 888-914-9149, or ask your questions of how you be compassionate toward others. 888-914-9149 or innerlife@relevantradio.com. I'm curious too about when we go to exhibit compassion for someone, when we're expressing compassion for someone, how do we avoid, and maybe this is something akin to Melissa's question, but how do we avoid coming across as condescending, perhaps judgmental, like you mentioned with Melissa's call, that can be a knee-jerk reaction of a lot of people. But at the same time, how do we, in humility, express compassion for another?
4: Well, you touched on it in the word humility. We have to let people know that this is rooted in charity. But there's also the right time and the right place. You know, there is a time to offer some form of compassion. There's also time to stay silent, because there might be a time where the person's not ready to receive. And there might be some time where you're not ready to give, because there may be some sort of frustration in us. So what we want to do is make sure that we're in a prayerful place to offer the compassion that we are called to give. As I mentioned, you know, compassion without heart or emotion, it's a duty at best. And right. It's more than simply a duty. It's an act of love. So we need to place ourselves in a place to see God in that person who suffers, right? Where we look to, you know, Mary at the foot of the cross, looking upon her son with compassion, suffering with her son, but she was there with John the Evangelist as well. When we can find ourselves at the foot of the cross with Mary, ourselves looking at Jesus and seeing that person who needs our compassion, we're in a good place to make that compassionate gesture or act. But we also need to realize that sometimes someone's not ready to receive it. So we need to be at the right place at the right time. But also we may not necessarily be in the right place in the right spot to give it as well. So we pray well to put ourselves in a place to give compassion that's not condescending, that is not flippant, that is not, an offensive way to those who are receiving it.
2: Sure. Right. I love the idea of tying in when you said we place ourselves at the foot of the cross, which of course is made available to us most poignantly in the Holy Sacrifice of the Mass, that it's a representation of our Lord and his suffering, and that we can enter into that suffering at each and every Mass. But then we see that part of being sent forth from that Mass is to then, as we've shared in the sufferings of Christ, so now we also share in the sufferings of those around us as we're sent forth into the world. It seems like there's a great sacramental tie-in there.
4: Mm-hmm. We have a great tragedy in the area where someone has died in a horrible situation, and the mother of this person feels helpless. And she keeps saying, well, what am I supposed to do? What

0: the Mass. And at the foot of the cross, we are all there, right? We are all there offering our compassion, not just to that man who died, but also to his mother. And then we also place Jesus. We place Jesus who is at the cross, right? We place Jesus at the foot of that mother so that he can offer his heart to hers and help her heal through compassion as well.
1: Love it. Speaking of sacraments, Miles, who's listening in Wisconsin Rapids, Wisconsin, on 93.9 FM, WMAMA, writes in, and he writes that back in 1977, Father Noah Casey and I met in Father Casey's office for him to offer counsel and spiritual direction. When I poured out to him words of my suffering, he immediately dropped to his knees and embraced me. He said, "I don't recall what I divulged, but I recall his compassion." That was in a seminary operated by Benedictines, so I was in contact with many priests, and Father Noah's one act has caused me to recall Father Noah far before the others. May God rest his soul. Wow, so what a great example of compassion, and perhaps in times of spiritual direction, and in the confessional for that matter. Maybe compassion being expressed to us in and through our experiences in the confessional.
0: Miles hit on something that's extraordinarily important, is that all these years later, he doesn't remember what he needed compassion for.
1: Oh, yeah.
0: But he does remember the love that he received from Jesus through Father Noah. Right? The things that we suffer with are fleeting in the big picture, because we are born, called to be born to eternity with our Lord, where there is no suffering, there is no death. And Jesus longs to free us from these temporary things through compassion, through love. And he does it with these incredible moments of grace, love, mercy, kindness, and then compassion overwhelms to the point that the suffering is forgotten. And if it's not forgotten in this world, it'll be forgotten in the world to come.
1: Amen.
0: So Jesus longs to free us. And in this instance of real romantic and beautiful compassion, what's forgotten is the difficulty that led to the compassion in the first place. And that's a real victory. Not just for Miles, but for Father Noah and for Christ himself.
1: Amen. Amen. Miles, thank you for writing that in. Great, great testimony. We are taking your testimonies today of compassion. When have you had an experience of compassion? Somebody's embodied compassion toward you, suffered along with you, entered into that. What effect did it have on your spiritual life? Give us a call. We'd love to hear from you at 888-914-9149. Again, 888-914-9149, or email in, as Miles did, innerlife@relevantradio.com. Got more of The Inner Life coming up after this short break. We'll be right back.
2: There are tools that we have, and of course, the most important tool is prayer. 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
4: Hello, this is Archbishop Bernard Hebda of the Archdiocese of St. Paul in Minneapolis. Let us pray. Remember, O most gracious Virgin Mary, that never was it known that anyone who fled to thy protection, implored thy help, or sought thy intercession was left unaided. Inspired with this confidence, I fly to thee, O Virgin of Virgins, my Mother. To thee do I come, before thee I stand, sinful and sorrowful. O Mother of the Word incarnate, despise not my petitions, but in thy mercy hear and answer me. Amen.
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1: Hi, Drew Mariani here. 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Should the 14th Amendment still stand as it is? Next time, we'll explore that and more. 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
2: 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I'm Deacon Patrick Conley. My thanks to Thomas Engesser, our producer, Tim Hine on the phones for us today, and to our spiritual director, Father Ryan Brady, pastor of St. Christina Parish on the southwest side of Chicago, and citywide chaplain to the nearly 5,000 members of the Chicago Fire Department. Compassion is such it's always a timely topic, but it's such a needed element in our world today. And as we tend to be more and more, we find ourselves in the midst of partisanship and division and all these things that tear us apart. And as you said very early in the program, Father, that compassion brings us together. I am aware, though, that as diverse as the children of God are, there may be multiple ways of expressing compassion and not just one particular way. Maybe let's talk some about that. Where can we see different ways of expressing compassion?
4: Yes, certainly, Deacon Patrick. I'll never get tired of saying that, by the way.
2: Thank you.
4: But, you know, you had mentioned Mother Teresa, and my mic was still down, and I'm grateful for it because I kind of chortled out a laughter. She is just an incredible example of compassion in a very dramatic and beautiful way. But she was also stern and strong in her desire for people to live in the truth. Right? So she was able to make correction, kind of like what Melissa from Denver was struggling with, how to make correction, but with charity and with love. So Mother Teresa did it with an incredible way, and she disarmed people with her love. Right? She allowed people to listen to her through her great charitable acts of love and compassionate acts of love. But there's, Maximilian Kolbe, a great example, a martyr for charity in giving his life and offering his life so that another man can live. I think of Father Willie Doyle, a World War I chaplain with Irish regiments in the British Army. He ran out into no man's land to pull men back into safety, and he lost his life trying to save theirs. Wow. He was known for his compassion to everyone, irrespective of their nationality or origin. There was great dissension and disagreement between the Irish and the British at that time, and both Irish and British loved him. But so did the Germans. Some of the POWs would speak with Father Doyle, and he was known for his deep love for them. Now, here's another example that's much less dramatic and will never be recorded in the annals of history. But I was once an employee at Catholic Charities, and day in and day out, I would go from the office downtown out for lunch and back again, or out for a walk and back again. And there was a woman who would sit there, and she was there for our dinner program, and she would wait for the moment where they would come in and have dinner. And she was mute. She couldn't speak. And she would sit there, and she had these big, beautiful eyes. They were bright blue, captivating eyes. And the first time I saw them was when she was sitting on the bench and she had her head down, and I walked past and I says, "Excuse me." And she looked up at me and I just said, "Hello." I recognized that she was on that bench every day. So I would come by and I said hello to her. So now at that same time every day, she would see me coming and she would smile and wave and I would say hello. And, you know, I don't know what it was about her, but this was many, many years ago. And I still remember those big, beautiful blue eyes. And I mean, bright blue eyes, captivating. I remember just saying hello. And you know what's funny is she offered compassion to me when I needed it in those days that I was down. But I think that we found in each other, we never spoke a word to each other. I don't know her name still to this day, but I think we found in each other a place and a source of compassion when we needed it most. When I needed someone to smile at me, I knew where to go. And then in the streets of Chicago, I'd see her in other places throughout the day or throughout the week. And she saw me and remembered me as that person who said hello. And she had this big, beautiful smile too. And she would smile and wave and nod at me. And it's an incredible way of showing compassion, more so than empathy. I could have walked past and felt bad for her and left it at that. And she could have seen me and said, "Whatever, guy," and just moved on. But the two of us were moved to do something about it. And we built a relationship of compassion, even though we were, I guess the world would say, strangers. So what we do can be a big, broad gesture. It could be a continued act throughout life, like it is in Mother Teresa and her work for the poor, or it can be just a simple act of generosity to bring people together, right? We live in a world where we talk about thoughts and prayers a lot. You know, something happens and people will say, "Oh, my thoughts and prayers are with you," or they'll type it on the Facebook message board or on the Instagram or the Twitter.
2: Right.
4: And then some people begin to mock that. "Oh, thoughts and prayers, thoughts and prayers." Well, no, those are important. Those are important expressions of empathy. And I think our Christian faith calls us to take it even a step further. And out of compassion, to suffer with by giving of something of ourselves in addition to our thoughts and prayers. Hmm. How can we make our thoughts and prayers felt in that person's heart? How can we alleviate their suffering by going a step further and being at the foot of the cross with them?
2: The commonality that I hear between the story of you and this woman with these big, beautiful eyes and the simple exchange of hello and a wave and something like the story of Mother Teresa, where she gave her life for the people that she served. The connection that I see there, Father, is that there seems to be at root of all expressions of compassion a recognizing of the innate dignity of the other person. What would you say?
4: Yeah, you know, sometimes if you're to speak to someone who's homeless or out on the street or what have you, and you ask their name, they brighten up. They feel like it's the greatest of things. And they'll tell you sometimes, you know, people have been walking by all day. People have been walking by all year. People have been walking by all week. And some may say hello, most ignore me, but none ever ask my name. Hmm. Right? They were given that name by God and by their parents, and there's dignity in that. There's a humanity in that. And right, I think that's what's really missing, not just in our care for the poor or in the care for those who are suffering, but in our recognition of each other. We tend to dehumanize people, and then we lose the ability to have compassion for them, right? Even, you know, whether it's political parties that are the opposite of ours or people that we may not like in the neighborhood or the community or people that we may or may not like at work, you know, the bosses or some nameless person downtown or what have you. But if we remember that that person has a name, that person has parents or children, that person has inherent dignity given them by God, then we begin to open our hearts, not just to empathy, but compassion. And we begin to open our hearts to receive and to give God's love for those people. And then we just live happier. We do live happier because we are brought together with that understanding of being brothers and sisters in Christ Jesus and sons and daughters of the same God and Father.
2: We've got just over 2 minutes before we wrap up the show and ask for your blessing, Father. And I'm wondering if in that time you can lay out a little bit of an encouragement for anyone, any of us who desire to grow in our practice of compassion and grow in our ability to recognize in others that dignity that we were just talking about and be moved by that into offering to share in their suffering as well. So any words of advice, things that we can incorporate perhaps to a greater degree into our lives to make us more compassionate and therefore more like our Lord?
4: Yeah, I would say first and foremost, pray well, right? And when you're not praying well, persevere, right? Pick up the Gospels and read the accounts of Jesus feeding the multitude, you know, in Matthew 15, healing the sick, raising the dead. I mentioned the grieving widow and Nain earlier this afternoon or this morning. These stories are out here in the Gospels for us to be moved by them, right? So pray well with them. Pray well with the life of Jesus. And then don't miss the stirrings of your heart. When you're in a good spiritual condition, God will continue to stir things in your heart and to move you in a way that you may not understand. I have no idea what prompted me to say hello to that woman that morning, but I did. And it led to many blessings and many graces that all these years later, I'm still counting. So, you know, don't miss the stirrings in your heart. Pray well, persevere. But also don't forget prudence, the time to begin to offer compassion. The time may not be right always, because it needs to be received, right? So pray for the willingness of those around you who need compassion, who need service, who need love. Pray for them to have the willingness to receive it as well.
2: Mm-hmm. And can we also pray for us to be prompted by the Holy Spirit in particular situations? Let me know, Holy Spirit, when I am meant to be compassionate, if you want me to show compassion to someone else.
4: Amen. You know, the Holy Spirit will be our guide. Thérèse of Lisieux called prayer a surge of the heart. We can say, Holy Spirit, open my heart and move it forward to the place that it needs to be. Put that person who needs my compassion in my life today. And then put those people whom I need compassion from, put them in my life too.
2: Exactly, right. It's the give and take of compassion. It's the beautiful life that the Lord has constructed for us here, a life that is together. Father Ryan Brady, so grateful for your time that you've spent with us. Thank you for being with us. May we ask one more thing of you, and before we let you go, and that is your blessing, please.
4: Certainly. And may we all recognize the love that Jesus Christ has for us from his Sacred Heart and the love we have for one another. And may Almighty God bless each and every one of you this day and all your days in the name of the Father and of the Son and of the Holy Spirit.
2: Amen. Receiving compassion, friends. Wow. And being able to give it as well. That's a high calling. Listen again at relevantradio.com/innerlife and tune in tomorrow for How to Become a Saint Through the Lens of Archbishop Fulton Sheen with Monsignor Jason Gray. Until then, grace and peace.
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6: Let's go now to Clay in Illinois. Good morning, Clay.
7: Hi. I don't normally make calls like this anyway, so I just wanted to call and tell you that thank you for what you do. You've been a big help to me the last 10-11 months here anyway. I'm one of those recent converts.
6: Welcome home, by the way. Good to have you.
7: Thank you.
6: Yeah, can I ask you about your background a little bit?
7: Yeah, I was not raised in the Catholic Church, and there really wasn't much reason to the church at all. I'm exactly 3 months, or almost to the day, 3 years older than you. And I was married about a week apart from when you were till.
6: Oh, yeah.
7: And I just lost my wife here 15 months ago, 44 years. So it was.
6: My condolences.
7: Yeah. That. Thank you. That started it, and we weren't necessarily churchgoers, and you know, but it started was there from there anyway, and it kind of opened my heart up anyway. Holy Spirit.
6: How did you discover Relevant Radio? Was that part of the journey?
7: Oh, yeah. Yeah, definitely. I'm a radio person, have been. I'm a talk radio person for decades and all. I've been infatuated with radio forever. So now I discovered you on the stream. 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And bada-boom, I have Patrick Madrid in perfect stereo. 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
1: That was Senator Ted Budd on the anniversary of Dobbs. It's amazing how quickly time flies, isn't it? Where are we? Where are we heading? We're going to take a look at it all today. Coming up, Dr. John Littell is going to stop by. I received an email I want to address a little later in the show today from a young couple who parents don't agree with their marriage. And as a result of it, they're trying to undermine it. And I thought we'd explore today when parental or other interference threatens your marriage. Doug Hinder is going to be stopping by. We'll take a look at the rise of democratic socialists. And so much more. It's just some of it. Chaplain is straight ahead as well. But good afternoon. It's really good to be with you today. I'm so grateful to be able to spend part of my afternoon with you. And let's talk about Dobbs for just a second. Years ago, well, how many years ago? 4 years ago today is when the Supreme Court overturned that horrific decision of Roe v. Wade. And I remember exactly where I was. I remember praising God that entire day. I remember being on the air with you. That was certainly a good thing because it was really an awful decision on every front. But what's followed in the wake isn't, you know, the change pro-lifers were hoping for. The Dobbs decision sent the issue back to the states. Okay, so now the battles are at the state level. But what happened as a result of that? We now have this mismatch of abortion laws all around the country. So it really is a mess. On top of that, and here's what I want to dive into as well. You know, the abortion pill, that's causing all sorts of problems. There are many reports about doctors actually mailing these pills to states where abortion is illegal. In fact, there's a case that will likely go all the way up to the Supreme Court over the issue. Yeah, I've also shared, I don't even like saying this on the air because I certainly don't want to give anybody an idea, but there's very gruesome cases where men have crushed up these drugs and put them in their girlfriend's food or drink, you know, aborting that child. Women are using it when they're past the, you know, gestational age, when it's meant to be used, and we're in a mess here. So I do want to dive into that. We're also hearing today in California, where state attorney general there is suing two pro-life pregnancies. Get a load of this. The AG is suing the centers for $20 million in fines for advertising. They were advertising the abortion pill reversal protocol. It's okay to push the pill all you want, right? But if somebody says, well, this is not the right choice for me, you can't do that, right? So this guy's suing these two pro-life pregnancy centers $20 million. He wants to shut their doors because they were advertising this abortion reversal protocol. So what abortionists, what the Attorney General, you know, Rob Bonta, do want you to know is that there is a way for, you know, that women who regret taking the abortion pill can reverse a process if they can catch it in time. And, you know, that involves large doses of progesterone. And it's shown to be safe and effective if they catch it in time. But California doesn't want women to know about that. And they're trying to suppress free speech for those pregnancy centers. At least that's the way I see it. So let's talk about it. What you may not know also is that there's just a network of doctors who can help women in those situations. So you might want to jot this down. Dr. John Littell is actually one of those. I've invited him to join me today. He's a family practice physician in Florida. He's the author of a book called The Hidden Truth, Deception in Women's Healthcare. And he's been a great friend of the show over the years. It's good to have him back once again. Doctor, good afternoon.
14: Hey, Drew, good afternoon. And a great day to visit about this life issue, you know, with the reversal of the Dobbs. But here I'm calling you from pro-life Florida, where we have an epidemic of murdering babies with chemical abortion. Even in spite of a 6-week abortion ban, and I'm looking forward to visiting with you and your audience about really what's happening here. It's mind-boggling how the evil one has been able to figure out how to still continue to destroy innocent lives.
1: So lay it out for me, Doc. I tried to broad brush this, but explain what happens with this abortion pill. A lot of women take it. They think it's simple. Oh my gosh, I've had unprotected sex. I might be pregnant. I'm going to take this pill, or I am pregnant. I'm going to take this pill. What happens? I mean, why is this? They think it's innocent. It'll be simple, and that solves their problem. But really, this has been life threatening in some cases. But lay it out.
14: Yeah, I'll lay it out in this way, that the population planners, eugenicists, the Planned Parenthood people have been one step ahead of us for generations with how to destroy the innocent lives of, particularly in the minority populations, the Latina and the Black population here in Florida. And they when RU-46 came on the scene, it was developed by a French company and then bought by the Population Council out of New York City. And the legal history and the history is amazingly shadowy and evil, but ultimately, they were able to convince the American College of OBGYN and others in the medical field that this was a good thing, that we could actually give a chemical to a woman in the early stages of pregnancy or even later and reverse the effects of the progestational hormone, the hormone that is for pregnancy, progesterone, which is ensuring that the placenta is developing in a healthy manner, that the adequate amount of blood is getting to that. Drew, you know, I've shared with you before, my wife and I had 6 miscarriages. It was through the beauty of progesterone that our last 2 children are with us to this day. And my daughter, who also went through the same program in Omaha, we have been able to help so many women reverse this trend of miscarriages. Well, the same chemical that we're giving to prevent miscarriages is what is being blocked by the RU-46, the mifepristone, that is given to these women. And in the state of Florida, it used to be, the FDA used to say this had to be given by a doctor in a face-to-face scenario, and you explain what's exactly going to happen. You're going to get this chemical, you're going to take this pill, and then it's going to prevent the flow from coming to the baby, and then the next day you take a second pill, misoprostol, and that is going to cause you to go into labor prematurely. You're going to have contractions, and you're going to expel the dead baby at whatever gestational age. These are do-it-yourself, mail-order miscarriages, and the American College of OBGYN thinks it's a great thing that every woman should have access to, and we in Florida, where we have a 6-week ban, we've had, what I just read, 40,000 chemical abortions last year in this state alone. They're able to get it. I'm getting women calling me at all gestational ages, 9, 12 weeks, 15 weeks, having taken these pills, and getting ready to take the second half, which would cause them to deliver this baby, of course, at home with a miscarriage.
1: Yeah, my guest today, Dr. John Littell. If you want to join us, I'll open the phones at 888-914-9149. Maybe you've had an experience with it. Love to hear it. Maybe you work in some of these centers and some lives have been saved. Feel free to share your story, ask your question, or join us. You know, a lot of people think that the Dobbs decision really helped the pro-life movement, that it was a victory. And that's how I felt when it first went down. Really, in some respects, we've seen ever since Dobbs, there's been a documented increase in abortions as a result of this. Where are we right now with the loss of life in this country? I'm assuming surgical abortions are down, but these pharmaceutical abortions are up, and I'm not quite sure how you can, yeah. I mean, how we change the tide of that.
14: You can't even get, the statistics I read from our local ACA agency for health care are only those that are reported by Planned Parenthood. And but every case that I'm hearing about through the APR hotline, when I get calls, Drew, I get calls at 1 o'clock in the morning, you know, a young lady in, you know, Haines City, Winter Haven, Winter Park, all over the state of Florida, who's taking these medications at all gestational ages. These are being mailed to them, and the outcomes are not being reported to the state. So whatever we're seeing, when I hear that there's 40,000 reported chemical abortion deaths last year, you have to double that number, because you've got California and New York sending this stuff. And believe me, I could get into the logistics of how this is done. It's way too easy. I mean, way too easy for any woman who's pregnant to get from Amazon or anywhere, order this stuff and have it come to her front door the next day when she, at whatever stage of pregnancy, with no counseling. So yes, the case that's before from Louisiana, that's right now that Justice Alito is looking at and unfortunately postponed for them to get their act together, I guess, or whatever he said, has to do with this concept that Louisiana said you can't mail this stuff into our pro-life state, and we're waiting for the Supreme Court to say, yes, it's illegal. Now, how are you going to defend, how are you going to protect these lives from this? Then the second half of this equation, Drew, is the life-saving chemical that we're giving to them, the progesterone, I cannot get for these women. This is a deep, dirty secret that's happening in the pharmaceutical industries. Walgreens and CVS, I'm on the phone with them at literally 1 a.m, on hold. That's another story in itself, you can imagine. And then they get, we don't have any progesterone in stock. I'm getting this response left and right. So it's as though there's a conspiracy out there to get the abortion pill in the hands of all these women and not allowing, number one, the progesterone that used to be available to be available. And of course, then trying to find a way to get it to these women. They can't drive there. Was I on the show sharing with you about the 12-year-old girl that my wife and I drove, I think I shared with you, all the way out to another town an hour away. And this little girl, I mean, I'll never forget. I mean, she said, I can't meet you at my home. My grandmother gave me doesn't want me to have this baby, got the RU-46, the misoprostol, the abortion pill. I said, we can reverse it. She said, well, I can meet you at the library. And this is at 10 o'clock on a Friday night, and we're waiting at the library, my wife and I, and we see the woods in front of us, and it's dark, and we see this little girl come walking through the woods in her pajamas.
1: Gosh.
14: In her pajamas, and she looks like she's like 10. I mean, and she's so sweet. And I said, come on in the car. Come on, we got to talk. And I gave her the progesterone, and we prayed, and I said, you got to go home. You got to take this. And as soon as her mother saw her walk, her grandma saw her walk in the door, she took the pills and threw them in the toilet. And then I got a text from this little girl the next day saying, doctor, I saw my baby in the toilet. And I mean, because she made her take second pill. Drew.
1: Wow.
14: This is what is happening all over the world right now. And these population control people, these eugenicists, these abortionists are getting away with murder in front of our very neighborhoods. And if we don't figure out how to stop it, these babies are just...
1: Doctor, this is really, I mean, you feel passionately. I can hear it in your voice. What can we do? I mean, I know you're doing what you can as a physician. But what can everyone else do? I mean, this is such an evil situation that we're facing right now. What advice would you give?
14: Well, I think we have to go back to myself now, but we have to get the, we have to get the legislation that the justice, you know, all this stuff happening, right? We have to outlaw these pills from getting into pro-life states. And that's all that Dobbs did. It allowed the abortion states to be abortion states. And we have the free states and the slave states. You know? But beyond that, we have to have a network in every community. We have to rise up in every community, and we have to have depositories, stockpiles of progesterone. As long as this chemical is allowed to be out there, we have to have progesterone available to every woman in every community, through the pregnancy centers and doctors who are willing to rise up and prescribe this, nurse practitioners and others. You know, that's my dream. Maybe there's someone listening audience that can help me figure out how to do this. I just get so frustrated when I'm on the phone at 1 o'clock in the morning and I have to call this young girl back and say, I'm sorry, I can't get it till 10 o'clock the next day. And minutes matter when you're depriving that unborn child of the progesterone it needs to survive. Minutes matter.
1: Yeah, no doubt about it. How can people get a hold of this network? I know you're one of the physicians who mm-hmm. are involved. You're part of that network that helps women who regret taking the pill. I'm assuming this is a national outreach. Is there a number, a website? I mean, what can somebody who may be listening right now do?
14: Mm. Well, you know, the abortion pill reversal hotline, which I know you've spoken to Dr. I think Delgado, you know, he's amazingly a saintly man, wonderful man. And by the way, speaking of saints, I'm looking at my card from the daughter of Saint Gianna right now that I got 21 years ago praying for me. So I know Saint Gianna is praying for all these unborn children too. But what we can do is, you know, Heartbeat International took over the APR hotline. It's extremely effective. These people who call me, who are on the phone with these young women, are amazing women themselves. And you can tell. So I'm sure they need more volunteers for that. We need to get expand that network of people with the APR, because these girls are finding out, they're going online and figuring out how can I stop killing my baby? And they find the APR hotline. But again, it's going to come down to getting that progesterone to them and getting more providers. You know, I had to say this, that, you know, I don't know how much more time we have, but my office in Orlando, I have to shut down my doors in 2 months because my beautiful daughter, who's been doing that practice for 6 years, is now newly married, newly pregnant, having babies, and in that phase of her life, and probably going to hopefully come and join me in Ocala. But that's a resource we've had in Orlando for over almost 30 years. So I'm praying if someone out there wants to come and do this in Orlando, we need it. We need it in every town. We need pro-life doctors and nurse practitioners and PAs who are courageous enough to be available 24/7 to save lives. That's what the medical profession is that I got into, and I want it to be forever for these beautiful unborn babies.
1: My guest, Dr. John Littell, we're reflecting back on what has happened over the past 48 months. 4 years ago, the Supreme Court overturned the landmark decision known as Dobbs. And many pro-life advocates thought it was a win, myself included. I said, hey, we're in a new chapter because states would now have authority to protect the unborn. Some did, but many others moved in the opposite direction. And one of the most significant developments has happened very quietly, very largely out of sight. And that's the explosive growth of these chemical abortion pills, chemical abortion through pharmaceuticals. And I'm just trying to shine a light on it because it's one of these very quiet, unspoken about things. We all think that, oh, Roe's been overturned. Abortion must be on the decline, but numbers are increasing. Recently, Bishop Daniel Thomas, he's the chairman of the U.S. Bishops Pro-Life Committee. He warned that, you know, these pills that these girls are taking are undermining many of the gains that we saw from Dobbs. And today, you know, if you look at the numbers, chemical abortions, they account for the majority of abortions in our country, and they occur, as Dr. Littell was pointing out, in isolation, away from clinics. Sometimes they're forced on you by the parent. It's away from public scrutiny, and sometimes without medical oversight, and they are dangerous. And this is not a political issue. I mean, it's really a moral issue. It's a human issue. Because behind every one of these stats, it really is a child whose life ends before it begins. And this is something that should get us all deeply, deeply moved. You know, I was following some of the sports recently, the World Cup, and was looking at soccer. There's a story of a soccer superstar named Cristiano Ronaldo, and his mother had publicly spoken out about how she considered an abortion during a very difficult moment in her life, and the abortion actually failed. And years later, that child became really one of the most recognizable athletes in the world, and many have been inspired by his achievements. And I just think of how many lives have been lost. You know, the tomorrow's doctors who can discover a cure, the teacher that would change somebody else's life, or a firefighter who saves a family, or a priest who brings somebody back to Christ. But we don't know. And that's what really gets lost in this conversation as well. Let me grab a call or two for you before we run out of time. Randall is in Long Beach, California. Randall, good afternoon.
15: Hey, Drew. How's it going?
1: Hey, well, thanks.
15: Real quick.
1: Yeah, go ahead.
15: So, yeah, you said how many lives have been lost. Well, I'll start off with this. So, since the beginning of America started, right, 1775, we've had 1.35 million casualties from war. Now, since Dobbs, or, well, Roe v. Wade, I believe it's like 60 or 57 million deaths from abortion. So it's, you know, like, you're to the point. This is probably the preeminent issue of our lifetime. The solution, how do we do something about it? It's really simple. Mm-hmm. We have the same laws, protection that I have, you have, we all have, basically equal human rights. The same laws that protect me and you from being murdered should also apply to the unborn. Simple.
1: I love it. All right. And Doctor, I'll let you respond.
14: Yeah, you know, thank you for reminding us of that genocide, of course, against the unborn. You know, every time you go to the grocery store, anyone who's listening right now, or you go to the pharmacy and you see the O pill in front of you, or you see Plan B in front of you, Nogestrel and Levonorgestrel, both of which are blocking the effects of progesterone, which is trying to increase as that baby is developing, and you see that you have over-the-counter abortion right at your own grocery store, even in the pro-life states, you should be repulsed by that, and you should make a comment to the pharmacist, is why, how dare you advertise killing babies at your pharmacy?
1: Yep.
14: You know, this is what's happened. We have gotten so immune to what's going on in front of our very faces when we go to the grocery store, that now we can accept anything if it's a pill. That's why they call it medication yep. abortion. They want to make it sound good.
1: Yeah, just to clarify Randall's stats, 65 million children have been lost to abortion in the U.S. since 73, since Roe v. Wade, 65 million. Worldwide, the number's much larger than that. And I saw one stat where there's like 200,000 children that die globally from abortion every day. It's 8,300 children a day. I mean, it's crazy. More than two every second. I mean, the numbers are just absolutely staggering in terms of what we are seeing here. And I just, from a spiritual perspective, I just wonder, you know, how long God will tolerate this. You talk about human sacrifice. We saw this in Aztec Mexico. We've seen it in other cultures. It comes to a point where God certainly intervenes. And Doctor, you're a spiritual man. I think at the very heart of this is something very spiritual. We could talk about the politics. We could talk about Planned Parenthood. We could talk about so many of these other initiatives. But really, there is a very dark force behind this. And I think we need to engage it with prayer and with sacrifice, you know, and with fasting. And I don't know how many of us do that here at Relevant Radio. We pray the Memorare every hour, and that number is rising. We saw Roe get overturned 4 years ago when I forget how many million we had reached, 500 million at that time. But it's going to take all of us to really petition God's mercy. Your thought on this from a spiritual perspective?
14: Yeah, thank you for asking about that, because really, as a Catholic physician, it's each and every day here in the trenches, seeing women and children who've been victimized by this. And I bring it right back to it. It is a battle against the evil one, and people, the openness to life is really, you know, as I teach couples preparing for marriage and being open to life, this is Christ in the sacramental presence of Christ in your marriage is going to be given to you through this gift of life. And no one of us, you have children, I have five kids. If my wife and I were waiting for the perfect time to have a baby, we never would have had a baby.
1: Right, no kidding.
14: We were open to life. We had those five beautiful children in addition to the six miscarriages. That's a lot of pregnancies for my wife to have gone through. And, you know, 11 children, right, that we had pregnancies. So, but it is, you know, I had another patient come in just today and talk about that seems unrelated, right? He said, oh, look how the Muslims are taking over Europe. I said, no, the Muslims are not taking over Europe. It's the British and the Germans and the Irish who contracepted and aborted themselves out of existence. You know, we by not being open to life, you know, have consequences, and the consequences are obviously dire spiritually. And in every other way in terms of the future of our nation. So yes, I don't know what happened along the way in medical training that we allowed so many people to become doctors who were just completely unaware of the value of life within the womb, but it happened. Or they weaned out a lot of the good ones. And now, God help the women who go to doctors to try to find, and the young, especially the teenagers, as I wrote in my book in The Hidden Truth, you know, we have to protect our children from the evil one who shows up, even in the kind-hearted doctors who think it's a good thing to put them on whatever, you know, is going to stop them from having normal fertility.
1: Yeah. I think some doctors do think they're doing a good, so that's the problem. So, hey, doctor, thank you for your time. I'm really grateful. Your book, The Hidden Truth, if people want to get it, how do they do that?
14: Yeah, John Littell, MD, 2 T's, 2 L's. Also, YouTube, I just put out a new video, which was my talk to couples preparing for marriage. I finally got out on YouTube, just came out, and I think a lot of what we're talking about here will be just in that little 35-minute talk, something I'd like to have your listeners share with their everybody that's out there that's thinking about getting married or is married or just dealing with stuff like we talked about here. And I thank you for your prayers as I'm shutting down the Orlando practice. Yeah. It's breaking my heart not to be a presence there. I tried at 3 different Catholic doctors to see if I'm looking for someone that is willing to do that work. And the labors are few right now, my friend. But I'm still up and running here in Ocala, Florida, and by the grace of God.
1: I love it. Well, doctor, again, your YouTube, the video can be found on your YouTube channel. How do we do that?
14: It's just John Littell on YouTube. It's too easy. I didn't realize it was that easy until I tried it myself.
1: I'll tell you what, we'll link over to it on our show notes as well. And I'd love to hear that talk for those couples now. I guess it's pre-Cana type of stuff. It's before they get married.
14: Yeah. We get over 100 people from all over Florida come to this one-day seminar, and they like how it's presented. And it's based on the book, but also I bring in contemporary stuff with every talk. It's every 3 months. I decided the last time just to get a video. Videographed to look a little bit better. So you guys are the best and relevant. I love you all so much. Thank you for your prayers.
1: I was thinking, you know, what a powerful tool that could be for, people who have these pre-Cana classes who are helping, you know, these married couples get prepared for marriage. So go to his webpage or go to our show page. We'll have it up there if you're driving or in traffic and take a look at it. Maybe something you want to incorporate into your own curriculum and you can share what Dr. Littell had to say. Last name is L-I-T-T-E-L-L. As you like to say, two L's, two T's. But really, it's three L's, like right? It's three L's, right? It's three L's.
14: Two T's and three L's. You're right.
1: There you go, Littell. I love it. Hey, doctor, thank you for being here. We'll catch up soon, okay?
14: Always a pleasure.
1: God bless you. John Littell, say a prayer for him. He's one of the good guys doing great, great work. Chaplet of Divine Mercy is probably about 30-some minutes away, so we'll be praying coming up in just a minute. If there's a real crisis in your life, you need some prayer, maybe you're like, I just can't even pray, well, we'll intercede for you. Tell one other person about it today, and we'll join together, as I said, in about a half an hour, and we will pray the Chaplet of Divine Mercy together. It's a great way to spread God's mercy and really to see results. We get lots of answered prayers. I'll share a couple of the petitions that came in today. I got one today I really want to share with you, so I'll share that with you. But stay with me. I'm going to take a short pause. When we come back, today's a special day, and I love the saint of today. I don't know if you know who it is. I'll tell you why. Don't go away.
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22: What's the most important thing about St. John the Baptist? 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He pointed people to Jesus. 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
1: That was our own Father Rocky. This morning, he was on today talking a little bit about today's great solemnity. It was his homily. And, of course, I hope you join us for Mass every afternoon, noon Central, 1 Eastern. Maybe you can't make daily Mass. Might be a nice way to participate spiritually. You can always make a spiritual communion if you would like. I want to talk today about a powerhouse saint, one of my favorites, about a man who lived in a desert, wore camel's hair, ate locusts, wild hunting. He confronted kings and religious leaders and sinners and ultimately lost his head. You know who I'm talking about, right? John the Baptist. And yeah, I think of these figures of both the Old and the New Testament. In the Old Testament, you've got guys like Moses who parted the Red Sea and David who defeated Goliath. You got Elijah who calls down fire from heaven. Then you got John, right? When you first encounter him, and I'm always struck by him because he's got this powerful way of pointing us to Christ. And I call upon his intercession a lot because that's my mission. That's really your mission. We have to lead others to Christ. Here's this guy who's living, as I pointed out, you know, eating locusts and living this really very difficult penitential type of life. But he recognized Jesus Christ as being the Son of God. And here's a man who was not concerned about what people thought. He cared only about leading others to Christ, and that's why Christ would say, and this is a powerful statement. We'll talk to Father Sean Davidson about this. I want to get his take on this. There's a line in Scripture, it's Matthew 11:11, where Scripture says, among those born of women, there is arisen no one greater than John the Baptist. Whoa, that comes from the mouth of Jesus Christ himself. Among those born of women, there has arisen no one greater than John the Baptist. Think about that for a moment. Right? Not Abraham, not Moses, not David, not Elijah. John occupies this very unique place in our salvation history. And some say he stands with one foot in the Old Testament, right? One foot in the New. And that he was the last of the great prophets, not because he doesn't merely predict the coming of the Messiah. He points directly at him. Christ was there. He says in another scripture, behold the Lamb, right? Those words, of course, changed history. I love his sacrifice. I love his message. I love what he represents today, really, for all of us. And there's a brand new book out. If you've not thought much about him, if you want to deepen your own spirituality, if you want a good read, or maybe you just want to be inspired in this time of where marriage is under attack, right? Where life is under attack, where we have all these cultural issues. I think St. John the Baptist is the prophet for our day, the apostle, the saint of our day. And there's a book by Father Davidson called Prophet of Fire, The Witness of St. John the Baptist. The foreword is actually written by Scott Hahn. And like I said, I have it in my hand right now. I'm delighted that I was able to get a copy of it. And you might want to check it out and read it maybe over the summer. Change your perspective. It's good to have Father with us today. He, as I said, came out with this new book. You can get it at Emmaus Road Publications. That's emmausroad.org. And he's the pastor of St. Joseph Parish in Stockport, England. Father, thank you for joining us. Good afternoon.
2: It's wonderful to be with you, Drew. And thank you for that lovely introduction about St. John the Baptist. It sounds like you should have written a book about him.
1: Well, I love him. I'm passionate about him. I've had a deep devotion to him probably for 20 years. I really have. And I think here in the States, probably in England as well, he really is a model for us with so much of the moral challenges that we face today. You know, you said in your introduction book, you had basically a cardboard cutout character of St. John the Baptist. What changed for you, and maybe what inspired you to ultimately write this book?
2: Yeah, I was, as I said in the start of the book, at the beginning, I sort of, you know, 10, 15 years ago, I kind of had a vague idea of this man out in the wilderness, big long beard, chewing locusts, cooked or uncooked, we're not told. Wild honey, you know, very rugged existence. Had in my mind, you know, a few snippets of his kind of fiery words predicting chastisements and justice. So not the kind of saint that I would immediately feel drawn to in terms of a devotion. I'd like to know how you came to your devotion, because that sounds really beautiful. But for me, I'm more drawn to, you know, St. Thomas More, St. Therese of Lisieux, people you can kind of identify with, I suppose, to some degree, maybe a little more. Yeah. But then I read this beautiful book by Father Jean Danielou, who was this 20th century theologian, very well-respected theologian, very influential in Vatican II. And he had a lifelong devotion to St. John the Baptist, a very beautiful devotion, wrote a lovely book on him called The Witness of the Lamb. And as I read that, I realized, okay, there's a lot more to this figure than I thought. And actually, there's something really beautiful hidden behind this rugged exterior. There's something very profound. He's a very mysterious, intriguing figure. And really, Danielou's book kind of humanized the image of John the Baptist for me, you know, kind of put flesh on him. Notably, I'm not sure if you want me to go into it, but one of the main things that I find quite interesting is that he may have lived in the Qumran community, yes. That it's possible at least. You know, we're not sure, but the community that gave us the Dead Sea Scrolls, an Essene community out in the wilderness, right beside where John ministered, and they also ate locusts, had a particular way of cooking them, and considered them, you know, clean, kosher foods as long as they were cooked properly. They also saw themselves as the voice crying in the wilderness, exactly how John identified himself. And so the speculation is that he may have, for a time, belonged to that community. So knowing that he wasn't just, you know, out on his own from childhood, because can you imagine his mother abandoning him to the wilderness? You know, see you, John, you know, bye-bye, take care of yourself, and, you know, try to figure out what to eat, avoid the snakes, the serpents, the scorpions, the everything, basically, that can harm you out there on your own. I can't visualize that very easily. Yeah. So when I heard about that theory about Qumran, I thought, well, that's fascinating.
1: It's funny you say that. I was in Israel a couple of years ago, and we were down by the Dead Sea and in Qumran. And the guy that I was with pointed an area that apparently John might have lived or might have been. So that would make a lot of sense if that was his part of the world. Boy, you talk about arid, you talk about dry, you talk about the difficulty of living in that area, but I could see how he'd be influenced as well. There's so much to talk about with him. In terms of his message and in terms of maybe even his birth, let's go back even further before we get to him in the wilderness and that, you know, when Mary meets Elizabeth. You know, scripture tells us that John leaps in her womb. Can you expand on that? Was John sanctified in the womb? What does the church teach regarding that? What does the church teach regarding his sanctification? Was he born free from original sin? Was he cleansed before his actual birth? Give me your take on that and why Jesus might have said he was also the greatest born of woman.
2: Yeah, well, I think there's a lot there, and there's some of it is just speculative, obviously.
1: Yeah.
2: Today, as you know, is his birthday, which is wonderful. Very few saints get, or hardly any saints, I don't think any saints, apart from Jesus and Mary, get a feast of their own birthday. Yeah. It comes 6 months exactly before Christ's birthday, because he was conceived 6 months before Jesus, as the angel had promised. And the angel promised in that moment to Zechariah that he would be filled with the Holy Spirit from the womb of his mother. So that's quite a striking statement, to be filled with the Holy Spirit from the womb of his mother. You know, long before ever there was Pentecost or the sacraments as we know them, he was already filled with the Holy Spirit.

0: been cleansed and then filled with the Holy Spirit. There have been some who have gone a bit further. I believe Thomas Aquinas calls it a pious belief, not a doctrine of the church. Some have speculated that he may have been so holy as to have never committed any actual sin. Wow. During the course of his life. I didn't go into that in the book, to be honest, right. Because it's very speculative. Right. I'm not sure. But in any case, he was filled with the Holy Spirit. So we have to wait until our baptism to receive the Holy Spirit in that way. But he had it already while in his mother's womb. So kind of sharing in something of the privilege that Jesus and Mary had to be filled with the Holy Spirit already in the wombs of their mothers. An extraordinary man. Yeah, and then you mentioned that line. It's a very intriguing line, isn't it? That he is the greatest man born of woman, Jesus says. And yet he who is least in the kingdom of heaven is greater than he. So very difficult to ponder. There's been lots of ink spilled on trying to explain what that would mean. I give my own little tuppence worth. So I think, as you said, received the highest possible charism that all of the prophets had received, the full spirit and power of Elijah, as the angel Gabriel had said. Jesus actually says he is more than a prophet. He said, what did you go into the wilderness to see? A reed shaken by the wind, a man in sumptuous clothing? No, a prophet and more than a prophet. For this is he of whom it is written, behold, I send my messenger before your face, to prepare your way before you. So that's reference to the final sort of prophecies of the Old Testament from the book of Malachi. In chapter 3 and chapter 4 of Malachi, we get these two mysterious prophecies that there's this figure who's going to come to go before the face of the Lord to prepare his way before him. The Greek word is actually angel. Messenger means angel. So you will see sometimes iconography in the, especially in the Eastern church, where they have wings coming out of John the Baptist. Not that he is literally an angel, but the word messenger can also mean angel. So Jesus ties his greatness to not only being, the greatest of all the prophets, the greatest man born of woman in that sense, the highest charism given to anyone, you could say, in the old order, but to the fact that he is this one singular figure who prepares the way before the Lord. And as Malachi left that prophecy hanging, that is fulfilled in this person. Now, I think personally that then we have to say that, well, what does he mean by saying that the least in the kingdom of heaven is greater than he? I think that has to do with the new covenant, very simply. Jesus is on a simple level. He's announcing that there's a new covenant coming and the blessings will be, far more extraordinary than anything that had been received in ancient times. Notably the sacraments, I would say. The sacraments, confirmation, baptism, and holy orders, they give us this mark, as we say, this character is the theological term for it. But it's basically, it's not just a mark, like a non-sort of, living mark that we might think of, but it's more a dynamic spiritual power which gives us access to Christ and to his priesthood and to his the heavenly worship while still on earth. We have access to that. Through the sacraments, through the Eucharist especially. So I think that obviously John didn't have. And Thomas Aquinas basically says that even if someone were sanctified in the womb today, we would still have to baptize them and confirm them so that they could receive that mark, that extraordinary, indelible character. And the other side of it, I think, is that John did not get to live in intimacy of heart with Christ. So he pointed to Jesus, but he didn't get to go then like the beloved disciple and Andrew, who went off to just live in intimacy with Jesus. So through the Eucharist, we actually have that extraordinary intimacy.
1: Such great points.
0: I think that's beyond anything that poor John, in the wilderness, he lived a holier probably life than any of us. But he didn't have the Eucharist, he didn't have Holy Communion, didn't have adoration, all these beautiful things that we have now.
1: Well, such great insights, Father. My guest today is Father Sean Davidson. Came out with a new book called The Prophet of Fire, The Witness of St. John the Baptist. And I have to take a short pause. When we come back on the other side, we'll continue to look at what is just an extraordinary figure, the bridge between the Old Testament and the New Testament, that voice crying out in the wilderness, this prophet whose entire mission was just to prepare people for Jesus Christ. There are some other interesting facts regarding St. John the Baptist. We'll dive into that. If you've got a question or a comment, you want to join us, dial in now, 888-914-9149. We'll be back right after this.
2: God created something in the family dynamic and the raising of children that is a beautiful

0: is a picture of the church. 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And if we can put forward that message and help people see it and live it as an example to the culture around us, I think it goes a long way.
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2: Hi, this is Archbishop Joseph Nauman of the Archdiocese of Kansas City in Kansas. Let us pray. Remember, O most gracious Virgin Mary, that never was it known that anyone who fled to thy protection, implored thy help, or sought thy intercession was left unaided. Inspired by this confidence, I fly unto thee, O Virgin of Virgins, my Mother. To thee do I come, before thee I stand sinful and sorrowful. O Mother of the Word incarnate, despise not my petitions, but in thy mercy, hear and answer me. Amen.
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6: About 10 minutes away, we will pray together on what is just a great feast day, Feast of St. John the Baptist. And I love this day. We celebrate the feast days of many saints on the day of their death, the day that they entered into eternal life. But today's different. Today we celebrate a birthday. We celebrate the birth of St. John the Baptist. And, you know, the church celebrates only three birthdays on the universal calendar. I remember Father Rocky pointing this out to us. The birth of our Lord, of course, right? We celebrate the Blessed Mother's birthday, the birth of the Virgin Mary. And then again, the birth of St. John the Baptist. And that's just extraordinary company. So why is he given such honor? I think the answer lies in his unique role in salvation history. I mean, John was chosen by God before he was born to really for this mission, this role to prepare the way for the Messiah. And as we were talking about a few moments ago with my guest today, Father Sean Davidson, when the Virgin Mary visited her cousin Elizabeth, John leapt in the womb. And there's this, as Father points out, there's been a lot of ink spilled on that moment, you know, of profound sanctification. So Mary, of course, was conceived free from original sin. Many saints and theologians have held that maybe John was cleansed of original sin in the womb through the presence of Christ himself. But what we do know is he lived such an extraordinary life. One other fact here, too, and then I'll take your calls, okay? You can dial in. Father was pointing out the fact that this is 6 months from the birth of Christ. And I've always been struck by that because the church places John's birth near the summer solstice. It's the day when the northern hemisphere reaches its peak. You know, we have the most light. And then after the birth of John, from this day forward, that light begins to diminish. So it gets darker as we get closer to the birth of Christ. 6 months later comes Christmas, the winter solstice, right? And then what happens? Daylight once again begins to increase. So I think the symbolism is really beautiful. And it ties back to that great scripture where, you know, John himself says, he must increase, but I must decrease. So today we're celebrating him. I always try to give you a look at life. You're not going to get somewhere else. And this is one of the great saints of the Catholic Church. And I thought I'd maybe give you some insight to him. There's a new book out called Prophet of Fire by Father John Davidson. Scott Hahn did the foreword to the book. And if you want to read, you want to learn a little bit more about this powerhouse saint, I suggest you get it. It's available from Emmaus Publishing. And Father, let me ask you about Scott Hahn. Are you friends with him? How did you get him to write the foreword? What were his insights?
8: Well, he's basically a friend of a friend, so that's kind of how it happened.
6: Right.
8: But yeah, he was just so enthusiastic about the figure of St. John the Baptist himself that I think he was eager to support the project and to write a little foreword for it as well.
6: Well, let's take a call or two for you. If you want to join us, 888-914-9149. I only have a few minutes with my guest. Lawrence is in the San Francisco Bay Area. Lawrence, good afternoon.
9: Good afternoon. I just wanted to see what Father John's thoughts are. I was listening to Father Rocky's homily on Monday for the feast day of St. Thomas More and St. John Fisher. And I wasn't aware that there's interesting parallels. They both told kings that their marriages were invalid, and it ended up costing them their lives.
6: Mm.
9: And there's just more things going on with, like, for instance, Catherine of Aragon had been married to King Henry VIII's older brother, but he did die, as compared with John the Baptist telling Herod that his marriage was wasn't correct because of the marriage his wife right. married his brother. So something
6: great.
9: Else too is being from the Bay Area, I like the Grateful Dead, and just wanted to say that John the Baptist and St. Thomas More and St. John Fisher were all deadheads, but with St. John the Baptist, it only took one dance.
6: There you go. Lawrence, thank you very much. Father, I'll let you respond. That's such a great comparison. I was not at the Relevant Radio Mass. Father Rocky's the executive director of Relevant Radio, and he celebrated Mass and gave that homily. I'll have to go back and listen to it. But what a great comparison. I never thought about the parallels between these two great saints.
8: Yes, I've got a section on that exact subject in the book. Because I have a great devotion to St. John Fisher and St. Thomas More here myself. I live in England now. Mm-hmm. I was born here as well, even though I spent most of my life in Ireland. But I've got a great love for both of those saints. And it's true that St. John the Baptist is basically a martyr for marriage. So he dies because he wants to uphold the sanctity of marriage. He gives that great act of fraternal correction to Herod for having taken Herodias. Can you imagine taking your brother's wife? I mean, it's just your living brother's wife. It's such an outrageous sin. So John felt obliged to call that by its proper name. And when Henry VIII was trying to get his annulment, even though everyone knew it was a valid marriage, and so the church couldn't do anything about it, he put together a commission of bishops, experts, to study the question with the understanding and a lot of pressure that they had to come out and say that his first marriage was invalid, basically, so he could enter into a new union. Mm-hmm. But St. John Fisher was on this panel, and he basically came out at the end of it and said, "I'm sorry, but I would rather die than pretend that that this marriage was invalid, and you know, condone the king entering into a second union." And so he basically he put his life on the line. He basically signed his own death warrant because Henry was going to kill him after that. So there's a great, great parallel. Thomas More was the same. He wouldn't condone the wedding, wouldn't attend the wedding or the coronation of Anne Boleyn, the new queen. So both of those men also are martyrs for marriage indirectly. You know, that's how it all started for them. And I do think today, you mentioned it earlier on, that our world needs witnesses to the sanctity of marriage, the truth about marriage and all that's related to it. That takes courage. So St. John the Baptist could be a great intercessor for us in that regard.
6: Yeah, I believe that passionately. I only have a few moments left. Just a personal question, something I thought about as I was you know, as I reflect on the life of St. John and of course Christ, they were cousins, right? They were related. Did the two of them know each other as youngsters? Did your research find anything surprising regarding that? Or did you find anything in your research that, you know, need to be corrected? Are there any misconceptions about John the Baptist? Fill me in on Jesus and John's relationship in youth and maybe that final point there.
8: It's one of those ones we don't know a great deal about. You know, the artists love to draw beautiful, you know, images of Jesus and John together as small children.
6: Yep.
8: But Our Lady seems to have left, you know, after the 3 months or so, the 3 months that remained of Elizabeth's pregnancy. So we're not very sure about what happened. But later on, John does say, quite astonishingly, in the Gospel of John, around the time of the baptism, he says, "I myself did not know him. But he who sent me to baptize, said he on whom you see the Holy Spirit descend and remain, this is he who baptizes with the Holy Spirit. So I myself did not know him." So, yeah, St. John Chrysostom, you know, one of the great church fathers, he seems to think that John, you know, went off out into the wilderness so young, yeah, as I said, possibly to the Qumran community, so wouldn't have had the opportunity to spend too much time with Jesus. I have a cousin or two that I haven't seen since childhood, and when you do see them as adults, you know, you barely recognize them. Yep. So in some sense, it's possible that he didn't know him, or maybe that he's speaking on a deeper level of, he didn't fully understand maybe his divinity in that moment, but he knew he was the Messiah. So we're not 100% sure, and you'll find lots of speculation. Mystics have caused certain ideas maybe to be out there as well, you know. But to be honest, I think we just don't know a great deal about what relationship they had in those first 30 years.
6: Well, Father, thank you for being with me. Your book, I want people to get plugged into it. It's called Prophet of Fire, The Witness of St. John the Baptist from Emmaus Road Publications. You can go to emmausroad.org. I'm assuming it's probably in other Catholic bookstores. You can check that out or wherever you get your books. I am grateful to have you here, and I would love to talk to you about what we're seeing in England with the conversions that we're now witnessing and the rise of the Catholic faith once again. So maybe another time we can connect on that, okay?
8: That'd be wonderful. Thank you so much, Bill.
6: Thank you. God bless you. It's Father Sean Davidson. The Chaplet of Divine Mercy is straight ahead. If you want to get in, phone lines fill up quickly. 888-914-9149. We'll try to take as many calls as we can. Of course, Nick's on our social media. And Brooke Taylor will join me. Let's pray together. I'll be right back.
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12: I just also briefly, I want to thank you because listening to your program has made me become a better Catholic. 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
13: 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How did we get here? Who's to blame? Here's the hard truth. 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

0: 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I see the phone lines are full,
1: and that's good. We'll try to get into this so we can get as many calls on as possible. Nick is on our social media, though, so if you really have an urgent prayer, you are tapping into a national and international prayer community right now. There are people all over the country and around the world who pray every day with us, and I'm so grateful for everyone who takes the time to send me your answered prayers. As God works that miracle in your life, as it astounds the doctors, as the finances you're seeking get resolved in a miraculous way, as the court case gets thrown out or the healing or conversion takes place, sit down, just send me a quick email, mark@answeredprayer.com, and send it to drew@relevantradio.com. drew@relevantradio.com. I love those. They inspire me. I'm grateful for them. So if you could take a few moments to do that, that would be great. Of course, we take your petitions every day as well, and we will turn to our merciful Savior. I have to, before we begin and we go to Broker Nick, I just want to share a couple personal intentions. Peter Grandage, who is a great contributor on this radio program, he's got a very important procedure coming up this weekend, that series of tests, really, on Friday. And he asked if we could all pray for him. I was going to try to keep his name anonymous, but he says, yeah, I don't have to. So he's got this doctor's appointment, which is really, you know, it's going to be a serious appointment coming Friday. So we got a few days to pray for him, and let's just pray for really good results for a man who's just given so much over the years. And I want to send a shout out to Peter too. His granddaughter was born today. He sent our show team here a beautiful little picture of his granddaughter, and that's always a joy. So what a blessing that came into his life. We'll pray for her as well. Also, I want to pray for Irma Kinsey, and I think it's okay to pray for her. I gave her name out there. Irma, I'm praying for you. I got your text. I'll keep your personal condition private because I don't know if you want people to know that, but I would ask you to pray for a friend of mine who is going in this very moment. She's in the hospital now, and she's having a procedure. So, you know, if she's being tested right now for something. So we'll pray for her. And I want to pray for, my producer Tom asked me to pray for Don and Faith. The parents are trying to break up their marriage, even though it's valid. And we're going to talk about that after this. I want to pray for marriages today in a particular way. Feast of St. John the Baptist. We heard about St. Thomas More. Doug Hinder is going to be stopping by. I want to talk about those threats to your marriage. Maybe it's your in-laws. Maybe it's your family members. We'll talk about what happens there. And one final one, and then I will start with Brooke and everyone else. This came into me, and it just kind of moved me as I was reading it earlier today. Person writes, says, good morning, Drew. I'm not sure how to start. I've asked for prayers before. My husband hasn't had steady work for 4 years. This past year, he hasn't had a job at all. He applies for jobs every day and has sent out hundreds of applications, but he rarely hears back. He had a few interviews, but none of them worked out. And recently, he made it to the third round of interviews for a job in higher education, which would have been a new direction for him. So we're really hopeful. It was tough when he didn't get it. My husband is college educated, and he's a smart man. The bright spot in all this, though, is that he found God. Earlier this year, I asked him to go to confession with me. And he had a complete conversion. A priest prayed over him, gave him a relic of Saint Michael, which means a lot to my husband since his name is Michael. Since that day forward, he's praying every morning. He told me he now spends an hour and a half in prayer, and it's clear that he has truly found God. Most of the days he's positive, but as the provider, he says he sometimes feels lost and helpless. And I know what that feels like as a man. I mean, it can be very, very difficult. And we both pray all the time. She says, I've been doing this now for years, but it's hard not to feel alone. I'm asking if everyone could please pray for my husband, that God will open a door for him. And please pray we don't lose hope. Some days are really hard. And I love the way God brings good out of situations. Here's a family brought to their knees, and financial hardships are just debilitating. They're crushing. And yet, what was the good that came from this? This man has found God. Their marriage is now in the bedrock of prayer. And I have great confidence that God's going to hear our prayers today for this woman and for her family, that something will open for this man, and they're going to be a wonderful witness for others. So I hope you'll join me in praying for their marriage and for the providence that they certainly need. But that's a tough situation to be in. Brooke, it's good to have you with me today, too. Anything you want to pray for? And I know you're heading to Florida, from what I understand. Texas, I should say. Texas,
2: yeah.
1: Right?
2: Yeah. Well, both very hot right now. I know that. Yeah, you know, I'll be gone all next week. Earlier this week, I just personally, I shared on social media that we're taking this leap of faith. 4 out of 7 of us in our family, we're going to be going across the country from Ohio to Texas and taking our daughter Carolina to a specialist. She's actually just a few days away from turning 16. She is profoundly autistic. I know so many have prayed over the years for her. She's got developmental delays. And so we're seeing someone who is the founder of a communication method. It's going to be a pretty major trip for our family, especially Carolina. So I just was really asking for prayers. And, you know, there's a lot tied up to that in that as well, because I was thinking over the years, from the beginning, you know, early on when you get a diagnosis, you are so full of determination that there's going to be a breakthrough. And we've tried therapies and diets and methods, new and old, and read every book. And as the years go on, you never give up. You keep trying. You constantly pray. But you also accept that this is our life. This is our path to heaven, and what an honor it is. But you keep hoping. And so there's a lot of hope that's wrapped up into this. Is this going to be the breakthrough? But also accepting and not holding on too tight. I just trust in your will, Lord. And after I had shared a little bit, so many people, you know, I'm just carrying the stories, Drew, that are out there. I heard from a dad that he has to lay outside the door. They have 3 sons with autism. They're getting older now, and they elope, which means they run off. And, you know, it's easy when you hear these things to think, oh, you just have to put a lock on a door, or, but they can be master escape artists. And there's so many different things. And so the dad actually had to take disability, and the mom is the breadwinner right now, so that, because the boys are strong. And so he has to sleep outside their door at night. And just hearing the stories, some that have seizures, and there's so many people that are kind of living in a constant state of emergency. And it's out of love. You want to make sure that the person you're caring for is safe and protected and has what they need. And just carrying all of that is a lot. And so I just want to take all of that into the chaplet today to bring to our merciful Lord for all the needs of these families that are so often hidden and heroic.
1: Oh, such a beautiful prayer. Brooke, we're going to pray for you. Let's pray for a real miracle in your life. I cannot wait to hear how the trip goes. I know our spiritual family here is with you as well.
2: Thanks,
1: Nick, I'll bring you into it. We've got to start the chaplet. So what's going on in your world?
3: Sure. Just real quickly, praying for all priests who will be moving to a new assignment. This is kind of that season. So with all those moves to go smoothly.
1: Let's pray. In the name of the Father, and of the Son, and of the Holy Spirit.
2: Amen.
1: You expired, Jesus, but the source of life gushed forth for souls, and the ocean of mercy opened up for the whole world. O font of life, unfathomable, divine mercy, envelop the whole world and empty yourself out upon us. O blood and water, which gushed forth from the heart of Jesus, is a fountain of mercy for us.
2: I trust in you.
1: O blood and water, which gushed forth from the heart of Jesus, as a fountain of mercy for us.
2: I trust in you.
1: O blood and water, which gushed forth from the heart of Jesus, as a fountain of mercy for us.
2: I trust in you.
1: Our Father, who art in heaven, hallowed be thy name. Thy kingdom come, thy will be done on earth as it is in heaven.
2: Give us this day our daily bread, and forgive us our trespasses, as we forgive those who trespass against us. And lead us not into temptation, but deliver us from evil. Amen.
1: And I believe in God, the Father Almighty, the Creator of heaven and earth, and in Jesus Christ, his only Son, our Lord, who was conceived by the Holy Spirit.

0: Spirit and was born of the Virgin Mary. He suffered under Pontius Pilate, was crucified, died, and was buried. He descended into hell. On the third day, he rose again from the dead. He ascended into heaven and is seated at the right hand of God the Father Almighty. From there he shall come to judge the living and the dead.
1: I believe in the Holy Spirit, the Holy Catholic Church, the communion of saints, the forgiveness of sins, the resurrection of the body, and life everlasting. Amen.
0: All right, let's take our first call today. This comes from Mary in Decatur, Illinois. Hi, Mary. Good afternoon.
2: Hi, Drew.
0: Hey.
2: I'm calling for my husband, Jim, who had an eye procedure a month ago, and since then, he's hasn't been able to see. It was in his good eye. They were trying to save it, and his eye has filled with blood and maybe a blood clot. Oof. And we need prayers. He's going to have an eye cleansing tomorrow afternoon around 4:00, and if everyone would just please lift him up and mm-hmm. praying for some light to get back into both of his eyes.
0: Yeah, no kidding.
2: He can at least get around.
0: Wow.
1: Yeah.
0: Right.
1: St. Lucy.
0: Yeah, St. Lucy. I love it, Brooke. That's perfect. Mary, thank you for calling. Let's pray right now. And Lord, I just ask for a miracle in this situation. I thank you for Mary, and I bring her to you. And I pray for her husband, who's really struggling with his eyes. Lord, you restored sight to the blind. You know, and I know you know their concerns. I bring him tenderly before your divine mercy, and I just ask for healing. I intercede on behalf, along with all those who pray with me now, and I pray for relief from pain and discomfort, for clarity of vision, both physical and spiritual. And we turn to you, St. Lucy, as Brooke has so appropriately said, patroness of the eyes and eyesight. And we ask you intercede for this complete and total restoration of sight as we pray. And I pray for anyone having eye problems, macular degeneration, glaucoma, retinal issues. Please heal those eyes. Eternal Father, we offer you the body, blood, soul, and divinity of your dearly beloved Son, our Lord Jesus Christ.
1: In atonement for our sins and those of the whole world.
0: For the sake of his sorrowful passion.
1: Have mercy on us and on the whole world.
0: For the sake of his sorrowful passion.
1: Have mercy on us and on the whole world.
0: For the sake of his sorrowful passion.
1: Have mercy on us and on the whole world.
0: For the sake of his sorrowful passion.
1: Have mercy on us and on the whole world.
0: For the sake of his sorrowful passion.
1: Have mercy on us and on the whole world.
0: For the sake of his sorrowful passion.
1: Have mercy on us and on the whole world.
0: For the sake of his sorrowful passion.
1: Have mercy on us and on the whole world.
0: For the sake of his sorrowful passion.
1: Have mercy on us and on the whole world.
0: For the sake of his sorrowful passion.
1: Have mercy on us and on the whole world.
0: For the sake of his sorrowful passion.
1: Have mercy on us and on the whole world.
0: All right, let's go to our next call. Jim is joining us out of St. Cloud, Minnesota. Jim, good afternoon.
3: Well, thank you, Troy, for taking my phone call, Drew. I'm calling for my granddaughter. A couple weeks ago, she was kind of experiencing some severe depression. They ended up taking her to the emergency room. They put her in the hospital for 3 days, and they determined that an outpatient program would be good for her to participate in on Monday through Friday from 8 to 1 o'clock. And last week, Tuesday, things went well. However, Monday night, she ran away from home. And so it was kind of a traumatic thing. And what I did is I said right away, when I heard the news about 6-7 o'clock, I prayed the chaplet. Beautiful. And at 2 o'clock, got news that the police had found her and returned to home.
0: Wow, that's great. I love the power of the chaplet.
3: I know. Wow. And so now that's we just need to pray that she continue to stay in the program, and that she not try to run away again. I think Amen. The police kind of put a big scare in her heart. But yeah, so again, for my son, I mean, he's real. And of course, my daughter-in-law there and grandparents, we're all concerned that she get the proper treatment and be healed of her deep, deep anxieties.
0: Yeah, it's so hard. Jim, thank you very much. We'll pray for your granddaughter. I want to pray for your son and daughter-in-law as well. I mean, I can't imagine what parents are going through when their child says those things or even contemplates them. And Lord, I just pray for anyone who's having suicidal ideation right now, anyone who wants to hurt themselves, or anyone right now overcome by anxiety or depression. But I do pray for those with suicidal thoughts. That's a real thing. And I pray for this grandfather whose hearts are is filled with trust. And we've seen the power of the prayer already. What a powerful lifeline to the throne of God this chaplet is. And the Lord, he says, I am close to the brokenhearted, you know, and those afflicted in spirit. And he sees the pain of this little girl. And I just pray for all those who struggle in this way. Lord, you heal their deepest wounds. You bring to light whatever problem there is. And whatever direction it is, you bring complete healing and restoration. And as we call upon a lot during the chaplet, St. Diphna, patron saint of those suffering with emotional distress and mental problems, we bring this young girl to you. Eternal Father, we offer you the body, blood, soul, and divinity of your dearly beloved Son, our Lord Jesus Christ,
1: in atonement for our sins and those of the whole world.
0: For the sake of his sorrowful passion,
1: have mercy on us and on the whole world.
0: For the sake of his sorrowful passion,
1: have mercy on us and on the whole world.
0: For the sake of his sorrowful passion,
1: have mercy on us and on the whole world.
0: For the sake of his sorrowful passion,
1: have mercy on us and on the whole world.
0: For the sake of his sorrowful passion,
1: have mercy on us and on the whole world.
0: For the sake of his sorrowful passion,
1: have mercy on us and on the whole world.
0: For the sake of his sorrowful passion,
1: have mercy on us and on the whole world.
0: For the sake of his sorrowful passion,
1: have mercy on us and on the whole world.
0: For the sake of his sorrowful passion,
1: have mercy on us and on the whole world.
0: For the sake of his sorrowful passion,
1: have mercy on us and on the whole world.
0: All right, let me go to Nick before we go to Alicia. Nick, good afternoon.
4: Thank you, Drew. Robin's praying for friend's mother-in-law who has stage 4 cancer in hospice. We're praying for God's will in her life. Marianne is praying for daughter's baby James, due to be born in August, who's been diagnosed with a serious heart condition. Mm. We're praying for miraculous healing by the grace of God, that he's restored to complete health. Manuela is praying for Consuela, my sister, who is hospitalized with pneumonia and not responding to antibiotics. Another listener is praying for daughter Angela, who's attracted to the occult, and that she may instead be drawn to Jesus and her Catholic faith. Kimberly is praying because she's in need of a job and financial support.
0: All right.
4: Mercedes is praying for Dad Manuel, who's having kidney stones, and he's 86. Finally, Joan's praying for the soul of her husband David and the soul of her sister Jill, who passed away in the last couple of months.
0: Beautiful. Well, let's pray for all of those prayers, so diverse. And we'll add Alicia to the calls. Well, I think she called before. I remember Maynard, Texas. Alicia, good afternoon.
5: Drew, I have a praise report for you.
0: Okay. Did you call yesterday? Oh, you did. Okay, good.
5: I did.
0: Give me some good news.
5: Yeah, my daughter, Alexandra, had exit chemo.
0: Yeah,
5: today,
0: right.
5: She's being released from the hospital.
0: Oh, praise God. What good news. I'm
5: and
0: so happy for you.
5: I just want to thank God ahead right now, Drew. Praise God right
0: Amen.
5: Now. And thank
0: Amen.
5: You, Lord, for
0: Amen.
5: Walking her, carrying her, and healing her completely as
0: Amen.
5: We finish up this chemo treatment.
0: I love it. We're with you, Alicia. We're going to continue to pray. Thank you for calling in and giving us that update. Let's bring all these intentions of the Lord. All of you who now are praying with me, the Lord knows your hearts. Let's lift them up. We'll bring them to the throne of God. And let's give God thanks, because answered prayers are in motion. You know, scripture's so clear. Matthew 7:7 says, ask and it will be given unto you. And today we celebrate these answered prayers, and we also stand on that scripture. Lord, I'm asking on behalf of all who cry out to you, may this be an hour filled with abundant grace, healing, and answers. Eternal Father, we offer you the body, blood, soul, and divinity of your dearly beloved Son, our Lord Jesus Christ,
1: in atonement for our sins and those of the whole world.
0: For the sake of his sorrowful passion,
1: have mercy on us and on the whole world.
0: For the sake of his sorrowful passion,
1: have mercy on us and on the whole world.
0: For the sake of his sorrowful passion,
1: have mercy on us and on the whole world.
0: For the sake of his sorrowful passion,
1: have mercy on us and on the whole world.
0: For the sake of his sorrowful passion,
1: have mercy on us and on the whole world.
0: For the sake of his sorrowful passion,
1: have mercy on us and on the whole world.
0: For the sake of his sorrowful passion,
1: have mercy on us and on the whole world.
0: For the sake of his sorrowful passion,
1: have mercy on us and on the whole world.
0: For the sake of his sorrowful passion,
1: have mercy on us and on the whole world.
0: For the sake of his sorrowful passion,
1: have mercy on us and on the whole world.
0: All right, we'll go to Abingdon, Virginia, Southwest Virginia. Virginia. Angie, thanks for joining us.
6: Hi, thank you for taking my call. My prayer is for the glory of God. I'm praying for the immediate and complete healing of a seminarian in our diocese from the effects of Lyme disease, so that he can continue his study towards the priesthood
0: wow.
6: with renewed energy and without any more delay.
0: I love it. What a beautiful prayer. And Angie, I want to pray for you too. I know you didn't pray for anything for yourself, and it's often hard to get through on these phones. So, Lord, I give you Angie and all of her heart's intentions. You know your daughter intimately. But I do pray for the seminarian in the Richmond Diocese who has Lyme disease. And Angie, check out Dr. Bob Tabali. He's one of the nation's leading experts on Lyme disease, okay? You might want to put him in touch with him. I'm sure he'd be able to help, at least give some direction and advice. But I pray for anyone who has suffered from Lyme's, ticks diseases right now, or any debilitating type of disease. But for this priest, this future priest, I pray in a particular way for just complete health, renewed energy, deep peace, restoration of mind, body, and soul. And Lord, I pray for brighter days for those who are under the weather today, sick and tired. We pray for healthier days and for your grace. Eternal Father, we offer you the body, blood, soul, and divinity of your dearly beloved Son, our Lord Jesus Christ.
1: In atonement for our sins and those of the whole world.
0: For the sake of his sorrowful passion.
1: Have mercy on us and on the whole world.
0: For the sake of his sorrowful passion.
1: Have mercy on us and on the whole world.
0: For the sake of his sorrowful passion.
1: Have mercy on us and on the whole world.
0: For the sake of his sorrowful passion.
1: Have mercy on us and on the whole world.
0: For the sake of his sorrowful passion.
1: Have mercy on us and on the whole world.
0: For the sake of his sorrowful passion.
1: Have mercy on us and on the whole world.
0: For the sake of his sorrowful passion.
1: Have mercy on us and on the whole world.
0: For the sake of his sorrowful passion.
1: Have mercy on us and on the whole world.
0: For the sake of his sorrowful passion.
1: Have mercy on us and on the whole world.
0: For the sake of his sorrowful passion.
1: Have mercy on us and on the whole world.
0: All right, let's take a call or two if we could here. Mary is in Marlboro, New Jersey. Mary, good afternoon. Oh, I'm sorry, Marianne,
7: yes,
0: good afternoon. Hi, Marianne.
7: Marianne, yes. Hi. Thank you for taking my call. First, I'm calling about my son, Michael. I called last August for him to be able to get a job. And he did get a job, and he did get a promotion on that job. So I want to thank everyone for their prayers. Now he has another issue. He has, he broke his foot. He's a diabetic. So now he has ulcers on both feet. Mm. His job is going to put him on unpaid leave without medical insurance.
0: Wow.
7: He's just trying to see if he's going to get approved for medical insurance, or to see if there's any way he can keep paying the medical insurance because he could have his amputation. And it's terrible.
0: I know, as a mother, you're heartbroken over this. Let's pray for him right now. We'll pray for restoration of foot. We'll pray for his job. He's in a tough situation right now, and you came to the right place, okay? Heaven hears these prayers, and I often say, Heaven hears the prayers of a mother in a special way. So we'll add your son Michael to this final decade. Let me sneak Edgar in as well. There was a car accident I think he needs to pray for, so I don't know how urgent this is. Edgar in Whittier, California, welcome.
8: Hi, Drew. Requesting for prayers for my sister who was involved in a car accident. She wasn't wearing her seatbelt, and there's a lot of head injury.
0: Oof.
8: And I'm praying for a miracle. Thank you.
0: You got it, brother. Well, let's pray right now. I give you these critical situations, Lord. I give you Marianne, I give you Edgar, I give you everyone on hold with me. And as your children, we come before you, Heavenly Father, just seeking your mercy, your healing, your grace. Eternal Father, we offer you the body, blood, soul, and divinity of your dearly beloved Son, our Lord Jesus Christ.
1: In atonement for our sins and those of the whole world.
0: For the sake of his sorrowful passion.
1: Have mercy on us and on the whole world.
0: For the sake of his sorrowful passion.
1: Have mercy on us and on the whole world.
0: For the sake of his sorrowful passion.
1: Have mercy on us and on the whole world.
0: For the sake of his sorrowful passion.
1: Have mercy on us and on the whole world.
0: For the sake of his sorrowful passion.
1: Have mercy on us and on the whole world.
0: For the sake of his sorrowful passion.
1: Have mercy on us and on the whole world.
0: For the sake of his sorrowful passion.
1: Have mercy on us and on the whole world.
0: For the sake of his sorrowful passion.
1: Have mercy on us and on the whole world.
0: For the sake of his sorrowful passion.
1: Have mercy on us and on the whole world.
0: For the sake of his sorrowful passion.
1: Have mercy on us and on the whole world.
0: Holy God, holy mighty one, holy immortal one.
1: Have mercy on us and on the whole world.
0: Holy God, holy mighty one, holy immortal one.
1: Have mercy on us and on the whole world.
0: Holy God, holy mighty one, holy immortal one.
1: have mercy on us and on the whole world.
0: Eternal God, in whom mercy is endless and the treasury of compassion inexhaustible, please look kindly upon us and increase your mercy in us so that in difficult moments we may not despair nor become despondent, but with great confidence submit ourselves to your holy will, which is love and mercy itself. Jesus, I trust in you. Jesus, I trust in you. Jesus, I trust in you. Our Lady, Queen of Heaven,
1: pray for us.
0: Our Lady of Champion,
1: pray for us.
0: Mother of Mercy,
1: pray for us.
0: Our Lady of Guadalupe,
1: pray for us.
0: Our Lady Reconciler of Peoples and Nations,
1: pray for us.
0: Virgin Most Powerful,
1: pray for us.
0: Saint Joseph,
1: pray for us.
0: Saint Faustina,
1: pray for us.
0: Saint John Paul II,
1: pray for us.
0: Saint Peregrine,
1: pray for us.
0: Saint Dimphna,
1: pray for us.
0: Saint Jose Maria Escriva,
1: pray for us.
0: Saint John the Baptist,
1: pray for us.
0: And Saint Andrew and Saint Elizabeth, Saint Nicholas and Saint Patrick,
1: pray for us.
0: All you angels and saints,
1: pray for us.
0: Am I missing anybody, Brooke?
1: I think you got Lucy.
0: All right. We got a Saint Lucy. I didn't get her. Saint Lucy, pray for us. All you angels and saints. In the name of Father, Son, the Holy Spirit, amen. Brooke, thanks for praying with me. Always such a delight. What a powerful prayer. How we're hearing all these answer prayers come in and yet so many critical situations. And I pray every day, as you know, just for this family here. And I know God hears these prayers. I know we're going to have many, many answered prayers. I'm looking forward to seeing what comes in. So thanks for joining me every day for it, okay?
1: You got it. Thank you.
0: All right, we will talk soon. And I know next week we're probably going to miss you. So we'll be praying for you on your journeys too. That's Brooke Taylor. I've got to leave it right there. When I come back, we'll change gears. Doug Hinder is going to be in the studio with me. I received an email. I'm going to share it with you. Or I'll just paraphrase it for you. Of a person whose parents don't like their marriage. Maybe you got in-laws who don't think you're good enough for the daughter or for the son, or maybe, you know, your parents are interfering in your own marriage. Maybe it was a parent who couldn't let go, or a sibling who is constantly offered opinions. Friends always know what's best for your spouse, and maybe you're just struggling to set healthy boundaries. When we come back, we will take a look at threats to marital unity from outside interference. What happens when parents, in-laws, friends, adults, etc., you know, begin to mess with your marriage. If you're in that situation, stay with me. Maybe it's your own son and daughter. You see it happening. We're going to get some great advice from Doug Hinder, and I'd love to hear from you. Share your story, your experience, maybe what you had to do, what lines you had to draw, and feel free to join us. The number to get in, 888-914-9149. I think the conversation we're about to have could change the way you look at your marriage, maybe even your family relationship. All that and more straight ahead.
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0: Thank you for that. Little Billy Joel for a rejoin. It's always fun to hear him. What a classic, right? Hey, I want to invite you to be part of this conversation. Doug Hinder is going to be joining me, too. Of course, he's the host of the show that follows ours, Marriage Unhindered. You can get it every afternoon at 5 Central, 6 Eastern. Great program. And I love having him in-house because I can tap into his expertise. This morning, I was having a conversation with one of my producers and was sharing a story about a couple that he asked me to pray for that was having division. They're under stress because the parents opposed the marriage that they had from the very beginning. And this couple's been married for a few years now, and the parents want the marriage ended. And maybe you don't like your daughter-in-law, maybe you don't like your son-in-law, right? You might say, oh gosh, I wish I never got married. The parents went so far, and this is where it gets weird, is to go to their parish priest and supposedly, and I do not want to throw any priest under the bus here. I'm just telling you what was told to me. Supposedly, the priest told them that according to canon law, the marriage is invalid since they as parents opposed it. Let me just be real clear. That's simply not true. Canon law does not say that, okay? That is just not true. But, you know, parents interfering in the marriage of their child, you know, what's the matter with you? That can have such devastating effect on the marriage. And there's, of course, I think a difference between helping and interfering. Sometimes a young couple, yeah, they need a bit of advice. They need a little bit of help. Naturally, they're going to turn to their parents for that. Maybe, you know, you don't know how to deal with whatever the issue in your relationship is, and you turn to your family. And I want to look at that because I don't know if that's completely healthy. Should you keep your marital issues within the marriage? Or is it okay to talk to your sister, your brother, your mom, your dad, if you feel you can confide in them? That's one thing. It's a different thing, though, too, when parents invite themselves over constantly or call continually or find out what's going on or offer their marital advice to you, you know, from everything from child rearing to, you know, what color your curtains should be. So that's when the situation turns out of control. Let's talk about it today. Love to hear from you. Share your own experiences. Maybe give your own advice. 888-914-9149. You can get in now. Doug Hinder joins me. He's a licensed marital therapist, and he's the host of Marriage Unhindered. Check him out online, too. You can listen to him on the app. You can get him right after my broadcast. And you can find him at happymarriageforlife.com. What a great web domain. Doug, good to talk with you. Thanks for being here.
19: I love it, Drew. Thanks so much for having me on.
0: So, you know, this is kind of a unique story. I know parents some parents may not be happy with the choice that their child made for marriage, and, yeah, and that's a problem. But I don't know what you see within the practice. I know everything is confidential, but why do some parents insist on that kind of control in the lives of their children? I just can't imagine it being a healthy dynamic for their child's relationship. If you care about them, yeah, advice is good, but how do you, I don't know, how do you balance staying out of the relationship, but at the same time shining light on it in a way that may help it.
19: Well, it's, you know, it's a terrible thing, and it's a real defect on the part of the parents. And you know, I had a young couple that I was working with, married less than a year. I mean, like less than 6 months. And her parents lived out of state, but her dad decided that he didn't like her husband. And he proceeded to do everything he could do to try to break up the marriage. And they encouraged the daughter to come home for a week's vacation without the husband, and he was busy working, so she did. And he was successful. She came back and said, I'm done, I'm divorcing you, and I'm moving back in with my parents. And so, the dad destroyed the marriage for no reason. I mean, and this was a good guy. This was not a bad guy. This was a good guy. Wow. But the dad decided he didn't want his daughter married, I think, to anybody. And so he did whatever he could do to destroy it, and he was successful. This is a real defect on the part of the parents, and I think it's a pretty sinful thing to do. I think it, I think there's going to be some serious answering for that kind of stuff someday.
0: So, yeah, it's probably a two-way street, too. I would think there are some kids, you know, who end up turning to their parents and or their siblings. And, you know, I don't think I've ever done that in my relationship, where if there's something going on, you know, you go and you complain about your spouse to, you know, your sibling or to your parent. I just don't think that's good because things change. You know, later you probably wish, gosh, I wish I never said anything, you know, about it. Maybe you can speak to those who are doing that right now. They're saying, I don't know who else to turn to. I don't want to tell my girlfriend or my boyfriend about this, but I need some advice. And, I don't think siblings or parents intend to do harm to the marriage. In fact, they believe they're actually helping when they offer advice. But when you open the door for that advice, you know, it might change the perspective of the way they look at your spouse.
19: Yeah. You know, I've got two thoughts on that. And one comes from my mother who, you know what, I mean, man, they, you know, 10 kids, dirt poor farmers, not much education. But my mother had some great wisdom. And when we were getting married, she said to my wife, if Doug starts getting on your nerves and you need to complain about him, you call me and complain to me. Don't complain to your parents or your family. Because they may not always love him, but I love him, and I know what an idiot he can be, and I still love him. So complain to me. And that was great advice. And I don't know that my wife ever called her. He might have called her like every day our first couple of years. I don't know. But, you know, I think that's really good advice, number one. Number two, when you complain to your family or friends, right, about whatever your spouse is doing, and then you guys fix it, right? You come see me, you come see a therapist, whatever. You work through it, you fix it. What you've done is, on the people you've confided in, you've put the burden on them now to have to forgive your spouse. And that's a large burden to put on other people. So you've got to be really careful, you know, when you pull back the curtain on what's going on inside your marriage, who you do that with, because it's got to be somebody who's going to be able to forgive your spouse once you get it all fixed. And I had a couple I worked with, and the husband had a one-night affair. One night. And the wife found out about it. She told everybody, all their friends, all their family, the people at church. And, you know, and they were able to fix it and heal it and move on. But, man, this poor guy, you know, if people stopped talking to him, you know, they'd avoid him at church after Mass, they'd go the other way. And it's like, and I get it, what he did was wrong. But, man, the price he paid for that was really bad. And they lost a lot of friendships. And it's a bad thing. So you got to be really careful who you share, you know, the intimate problems of your marriage with.
0: Yeah, no kidding.
19: Fewer the better.
0: Yeah. All right, we'll take a few calls. 888-914-914. I only have Doug for a short time today, unfortunately, but if you want to sound off, ask your questions, share your own experience, love to hear from you. Feel free to dial in. We'll go to Niles, Michigan first. That's in the South Bend area. Lisa, good afternoon. Thanks for joining us.
20: Good afternoon. Thank you for taking my call. I just wanted to say that through the help of Al-Anon, I have learned to stay in my own lane, even if it sucks, and even if other family members are not doing what I think they should do. And my daughter, who has a bipolar diagnosis, wanted to have a child with a man that the marriage, they'd been married about 3 years and had been in counseling, and it was not going well. And knowing that when a man leaves, that scripture that says they cleave to their wife, I was going to just support them in whatever way. And as a working nurse, I was going to just work weekends so I could be with her during the week to support her in whatever decision. And she even said, Mom, do you think I should have a child? And of course, it was between her and her husband. And I said, I'll support you in whatever way I can, because if there's a will, there's a way, and God will see you through it. So when it got right down to it and they were having a lot of marital difficulties, I sought professional help as to what to say to her. And the counselor told me just to give her facts, and just say, you know, especially with her diagnosis, that having a balance and having sleep in her life is very important, and having a supportive spouse. And he was not supportive to her. And so I just gave her facts, and then she made her own decision, but it was really difficult to stay out of it.
19: No, it is. And, you know, and part of the challenge for us parents is, like, from the time that child is born, our job is to train the child, right? To raise the child, to discipline, to guide, direct, to mold, to shape. That's what we do. And but we've got to do less and less and less of it as they get older and older and older. And when they're adults, we got to stop doing it. And it's hard because we've been doing it for 21 years. Now we got to turn it off. So it's a tough thing. Yeah.
0: Well, Lisa, thank you very much for the call. I appreciate it. If you want to join us, we're speaking to Doug Hinder about outside factors that may be interfering with your marriage. And maybe this is a wake up call for you, because maybe you're doing it to your son-in-law, your daughter-in-law, your son or daughter, and you don't even realize it. Have you ever experienced interference from your parents or from in-laws in your marriage?

0: your husband was, you know, particularly close to their family? Are there boundaries you had to set up, and how's that perceived? And maybe you were caught between your spouse and your family. That could be even more difficult. So feel free to join us, 888-914-9149. I've got to take a break. When we come back, we'll take a few more of your calls. I only have one more segment with Doug, so just a few minutes, but we're diving into this. What advice would you give to a newly married couple about in-laws? That's probably a good one. I'd like to get that from you, Doug. And I think healthy boundaries strengthen marriages. I don't think they weaken them. We'll be back with more conversation and your calls right after this.
1: Former Planned Parenthood workers tell us y'all have no idea how many babies that you're saving, because the no-show rate for an abortion appointment goes as high as 75% when we're out there praying. That's Planned Parenthood's internal number.
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3: Hi, this is Archbishop Perez of the Archdiocese of Philadelphia. 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
0: All right, Molly, you're my new board operator. I like it. Rolling out some classics. A little Brandy. Good to have you with me today. Good afternoon, everyone. Welcome. If you're just tuning in, we are talking about something that touches more marriages than most people realize. Outside interference from parents and in-laws and maybe even adult children or friends or even social media. My producer was talking to me this morning about somebody he knows whose parents were trying to break up their kids' marriage. So how do you honor your family relationship while protecting the unity of your marriage? I'm joined today by somebody who can answer that question. Doug Hinder is here. He's a marriage therapist. You can find him right after I sign off today. And I hope you'll join him every day for Marriage Unhindered. It is a great program. And Doug, I want to jump right back to the phones. Yeah. Just one thought, and this is something that struck me when I was sitting here getting ready to come back. I just think about the scriptural principle. There's a verse in the book of Genesis. It says, you know, a man shall leave his father and mother and hold fast to his wife, for they shall become, you know, one flesh. Yeah. And, you know, I don't know if people realize that. It's hard because a lot of couples, they struggle with that transition of leaving their family and forming, you know, and leaving that kind of, you don't have to leave it behind, but, you know, keeping kind of the in-laws out of the new marriage, if you know what I mean.
10: You know, yeah. And-

0: Interesting, that Bible verse, John Bergsma, you know, who's a professor at Steubenville.
1: Yep.
0: And is also a Greek and Hebrew scholar, et cetera. The word that the original Greek, I guess Greek or Hebrew, I don't know which language it is, but that we translate as cling to or cleaves to a spouse,
1: right,
0: actually means to be glued to. Like, wow. It's not just I'm holding on. It's like, no, we are stuck together. We cannot pull ourselves apart even if we wanted to. So it's a stronger word than just cling to.
1: That's awesome. Well, let's grab a few calls. Gerard, is in Brookville, Indiana. Hi, Gerard.
2: Hi. How are you?
1: We're well. Thanks for calling. Go right ahead. You're on the air.
2: Thank you, Drew. I love your show, and thanks. You, Doug. I really, really love your show.
0: Thank you.
2: I think you're the wisest man on the planet.
1: Hey, he got to really, really love your show, and I just got love your show.
0: I hope my wife is listening to this.
1: What's going on here?
0: You're my favorite guy, Gerard. Keep going.
2: Me and my brother love your show. But, okay, so I am in this relationship with this girl, and I'm very seriously considering marriage.
0: Mm. Good.
2: But I kind of have concerns because, like, members of my family, like my mom and my sister, like, are very close with this girl. And, like, I feel like sometimes she's more important than I am. And I feel like my family should be on my side. You know, it's like, I can imagine that getting very sticky in marriage.
0: Wow. So, yeah, one of the things I tell people is, you know, if you're not sure about who you should marry, what do your family and friends say about this person? And if they're like, you know, man, you need to think twice. We're not sure about that. You need to think twice because they love you more than they love your spouse. And you get all messed up with infatuation, all that kind of stuff. But if they're saying, man, you've got a good one here, hold on to this one, that's really a strong endorsement. And so if your mother and sisters are really close to this girl, that's actually a very positive thing. I would not let that dissuade you at all. That's a good thing.
2: Yeah, but it definitely wouldn't dissuade me at all. Yeah. But, like, right. I can imagine it getting sticky later on in marriage.
0: Maybe. But depending on your mom and your sisters, I mean, if they're overly involved, it could be a problem. But if they're, you know, kind of normal about all this stuff, I think you'll do just fine.
2: So you wouldn't worry?
0: I wouldn't worry. No, I mean, you know, what a good problem to have. My mother loves my wife more than she loves me.
1: Right.
0: That's a good problem to have.
1: That's a good problem.
0: Yeah. You're okay with that one, Gerard.
1: Yeah, your mom will always love you, Gerard. But if she loves your wife even better, fantastic.
0: Yeah, that's right.
1: Right?
0: That's
1: yeah. The poor mother-in-laws, they get a bad rap more times than not, right? You know, it's like where they're often betrayed. But what a great problem to have.
0: Yeah.
1: Steve is in Massachusetts. Steve, thanks for joining us. You're on the air with Doug Hinderer.
3: Taking the call. My marriage of a few years ago, many years ago, I was an active alcoholic, so that was a problem with the marriage also. And we had gotten out of life.
1: Hey, Steve. I'm gonna put you on hold for just 1 second. Your audio is inaudible. We're having some difficulty connecting, you know, so let me call with you and we'll be right back with you, okay? I'm going to jump to Westfield, Indiana next. Samantha is joining us there. Samantha, good afternoon.
4: Hi, thanks for having me on the phone. This is the first time I've ever called in.
1: All right.
4: Good I to listen have you. Off and on. Yeah, it's great to have this available while I'm driving place to place.
1: That's
4: I'm actually
1: great.
4: Headed to confession and mass right now.
1: Yeah.
4: But my mom, she and this now I do this with my kids. Early on in my marriage, I had a big fight with my husband and I left the house and went over to my mom's and I was just all worked up and I was telling her how awful he was. And she said, and I thought I was going to stay there. She's like, no, you're going to go back home and I don't want to hear about it. She said, if you tell me about that, I'm not going to like him and it's going to be hard because you guys are going to make up.
1: Mm-hmm.
4: So
1: that's right. That's right.
4: She didn't let me give in and complain. And she just sent me right back home. And of course everything ended up being okay, but I've kind of taken that position too, because I can see how it can destroy relationships when the mom, you know, when the family gets involved like that. So I try not to get involved and I don't want to hear, you know, anything unless it's something serious, you know, abuse or something. But that really helped me.
1: Yep.
4: Because she did have that problem with my other sister who did a lot of complaining about her husband and they actually separated and everything, but they ended up getting back together. And it did take a long time for the family to trust him again.
0: Yeah. No. I listen, your mother is very wise, and you are very wise to follow her example. Thank you for sharing that. That's a beautiful story.
4: Yeah, you're welcome. Real quick, I did not like the example of the guy who had an affair one night being kind of a victim because she told everybody. Yeah. I didn't think that was a good example telling people.
0: Yeah, listen, obviously he did a very, very bad thing, but, so what he did, made his wife the victim of the affair, but then what she did made him the victim as well, because he had to suffer public humiliation over a fairly private thing. So neither of them handled it well, would be what I'd say. Yeah.
1: Samantha, thanks for calling. I'd love to hear from you again, so make sure you give us another ring. I'm going to move along and jump over to Steve in Massachusetts. Steve, thanks for waiting. Good afternoon.
5: Okay, good afternoon. I guess my marriage ended several years ago, and I was an active alcoholic, so that didn't help matters. And we didn't have God or church in our life. We got married in the church as Catholics, but that was as far as it went. The wife wanted the divorce more than I did. And I remember her mother-in-law interfering with the marriage, saying I wouldn't change, and, telling me that, I would become the enemy if we got divorced. And, I was fighting an uphill battle. I wasn't going to win. But a couple years later, after the divorce, I ended up getting sober and going through the AA program. I managed to go through the big book of alcoholics and the 12-step program. And I know I hated my mother-in-law for interfering with my marriage, and I hated my wife, ex-wife at the time, for not standing by me. But the process of the big book, the steps in the big book, is what changed my life. Because I hated them from the beginning. And I remember telling my sponsor, I don't think I'm going to be able to make an amends to these people. I really hate them. I was praying for a cement truck to pull out in front of them. Wow. And my sponsor said, well, don't do that because your kids might be in that vehicle at the time.
0: Yeah, right.
5: I said, you got a good point.
1: So, and
5: anyways, I went through the process. And by the time I had gone through the 12 steps in the big book with another gentleman, my heart had changed, my mind had changed, and I looked at my part in it instead of just looking at their part in it. And me being an active alcoholic, of course, people can only run with that so long, you know. And I was able to make amends to both of them.
0: Good for you.
5: After it, and get some healing from it. God, so we never got back together, but I guess I'm able to do God's will, you know. So.
1: Steve, thanks for sharing that. And it's such a powerful aspect of this conversation, Doug, because, you know, addiction, when you see your daughter dealing with a husband who's an alcoholic or a drug addict or a compulsive gambler, and you know the suffering that that's putting on her or the family, it's very easy as a family member to think, this guy, you got to get out of there. And again, there's a lot of nuance, but I respond to Steve and maybe address that as well, because, you know, the role of forgiveness in the case of Steve and others too, it's important, you know, when it's applied to extended family members, when those family member relationships become strained, both sides.
0: Yeah.
1: I mean, if you want your child in a good relationship, forgiveness is a big part of that too.
0: Huge. Forgiveness is huge. You know, the 12-step programs, Alcoholics Anonymous, big supporter of those. A lot of good, they do, they bring a lot of good out of that. And I understand, being married to an alcoholic or drug addict, I mean, it's really, really, really tough. But people have a higher likelihood of success in overcoming their addictions if their spouse is in their corner and helping them and supporting them, right? Mm-hmm. And, you know, having someone who you're married to who becomes an alcoholic or drug addict after you're married, that's not grounds for an annulment, right? I mean, you're still legally married in the eyes of the church, and you got a responsibility to try to help these people get better. And so, I mean, I'm not sitting there saying the wife was wrong to divorce him, but man, it's a lot better if you can hang in there and help. And then look at this. Now he went and he quit drinking. Now he's a much better guy. He's in a much better place. And boy, you got a chance to rebuild a really good marriage there. So,
1: yeah, I think of my own father who was an alcoholic, right? I'm sure there's many times her mother probably, you know, said, hey, get rid of this guy. He's a bum. He's a compulsive gambler. He's an alcoholic. But to your point, through the grace of God and a lot of prayer, that man was miraculously liberated from his addictions. He lived the last 15, maybe 20 years of his life addiction-free.
0: Isn't that great?
1: What a beautiful witness to marriage they were.
0: Yeah.
1: Fran's in Bucks County, Pennsylvania. Fran, I only got a minute or two, but I'll let you make your comment. Good afternoon.
6: Hello. I have a unique situation. My daughter has a mental disability, and she's married to someone who is autistic. And they have three children, two of which are autistic. So I'm very, very involved in their life. I mean, I manage their money and I tell them what to do. I mean, you know, when they have, they're putting winter clothes on in the summer, I'm taking them home. And I'm just, I mean, and I work with her. I'm trying to work with her, trying to, you know, have her learn about her money and all. And I just trying to figure out how to not be as involved.
1: All right. Well, Doug, I'll let you answer very quickly.
0: Yeah. Listen, Fran, I mean, you're doing what you need to do to help your daughter and her family. So I think, God bless, to me, you're not an overly involved parent. You're just doing what a parent who loves her kids are doing. And so I think keep doing what you're doing. They need the help, and you're willing to give it to them. And, yeah, if you could, you know, pull yourself out of it to some degree, go ahead. But I say keep doing what you're doing. Sounds like you're an angel of mercy there.
1: Doug, before I let you go, what's coming up in about an hour?
0: So, yeah, we're going to talk about can you really love your spouse if you don't love yourself, right? And in the gospel, our Lord says, you know, love God. It's the first commandment, second commandment, love your neighbor as yourself. What does that mean to love yourself? We're going to talk about loving yourself and loving your spouse.
1: Doug Hinderer, Marriage Unhindered. T-minus 1 hour. Stay tuned for that. I have to take a short break. When we come back, we'll pick it up. I want to take a look at the rise of democratic socialism. You see what's happening in New York? This should be a really, really good conversation. Stay with me. We'll dive into that and a lot more right after this.
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1: Let's go to Joshua now in Hawthorne, Florida. Hello, Joshua.
9: Hi, Patrick.
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9: Just I want to make a brief comment. I'm a new listener. I've been listening to you and Relevant Radio for about 6 months now. I travel across the country all the time. I drive mostly because I don't like flying. But I was on an AM radio station. I came across Relevant Radio, and it was your show that was on, Patrick. And it just
1: wonderful.
9: It touched me. Yeah, it was just wonderful. And it's been your Relevant Radio. And I got the app right after that, and I've been listening every day ever since, and it's become a vessel for me if I need to pray or something like that. It just I turn Relevant Radio on, and it helps me if I'm having a bad day. It's been wonderful. I've been plagued with bad thoughts and things like that for many years due to my bad behavior and addictions, things like that.
1: But you sound a lot like a lot of people. Rather broad company. A lot of people experience the same thing. So tell me then, Joshua, you stumbled upon it? I assume you were looking for something to listen to, and then you found Relevant Radio?
9: 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You're my favorite. You and Cyrus are my favorite. Drew's great. Father Simon, everybody's great. I just want to thank you for everything you do and for continuing to minister every day for us out here. 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
1: Yeah, well, good afternoon. Kind of a surprise, maybe not so much. That was, of course, Mayor Zoran Mamdani. Mamdani, I never can get the guy's name right. Taking a victory lap. Yes, I don't know if you saw last night's primaries in New York. When I saw the results, I just sat back and I thought, you know, what does this mean? What's it portend for the future? What are we witnessing here? And I thought maybe we could take a look at a couple things. Take a look at the rise of democratic socialism in New York, but in particular, maybe even in the countries. The primaries were held in New York State yesterday. And to be honest, I didn't think the outcome was going to be the way it came. I just thought, you know, voters are just not going to go down that path. But it has really sent shockwaves now through the Democratic Party. And the election turned out to be a case of what we're seeing is an internal split in the Democratic Party. The old guard, it was led by a retiring representative, Jerry Nadler and Hakeem Jeffries. And you got the new guard led by, you know, the New York mayor, by Mayor Zoran Mamdani. And Mamdani endorsed three candidates in congressional races. And guess what? All of them won. All of them anti-Israel, and all of them socialists, just like he is. So, a big risk, but it paid off. And today they are celebrating. All three of his endorsees, as I said, won. It's raising a lot of questions fundamentally. You know, I think Democrats have a lot to look at. I also wonder what it might mean, you know, for Republicans. But I think it speaks about the problems we're seeing economically, amongst other things. Those districts, by the way, just so you know, they're solidly Democratic. So all three of them are virtually guaranteed to be sworn into Congress in January. These people are radical, though. They've been radical. One of the candidates has basically called for the violent overview of Western governments. You know, in one social media post, she wrote, like, I forgot to get napkins, so I just wiped my hands on the American flag behind me. What? Of course, all three of these districts are in New York City, and the primary elections are notorious for having voter turnout, but I don't know what it means. Now, how's it going to impact the Democratic Party? How much influence these three candidates are going to have in Congress? You know, when and if they get there, nothing's guaranteed yet. So I've invited Ed Morrissey to stop by. Just give us some insight on all this. He's the managing editor at hotair.com. He has his own podcast. You can check out the Ed Morrissey show. He's on Spotify and Apple and YouTube. And, of course, one of the great guest hosts here. I'm always grateful to have him behind the mic. And Ed, thanks for making time for us, as always. Good to talk with you.
17: Always good to talk to you, Drew. Thanks for having me on.
1: Yeah, no, I'm delighted. I'd love to get your take on this. I know you. You know the ins and outs of this intimately. I'm sure it's not a surprise for you, but what is your takeaway, and what does it reveal?
17: Well, it is actually somewhat of a surprise, and I'll explain why in just a moment. I don't think it's a surprise that the socialists have been gaining an influence. Mm-hmm. Over the last few years especially. I would argue that this has actually been coming on for decades. And I think people forget that the Democrat Party actually had to stop the new left, what was called the new left back then, basically the hard progressive left, mm-hmm. in the late 1980s. And they put together the Democratic Leadership Council because they were looking at the party drifting left into this hard socialist paradigm that was very popular in academia. And they were worried that they were never going to win a presidential election again. So they put together the Democratic Leadership Council to recruit somebody who was who could credibly speak to the center of the country, and that person turned out to be Bill Clinton. And they successfully reset themselves as a third way party, which, you know, worked with the left but would also work with the right. And, you know, Bill Clinton famously triangulated when he went too far left after his first 2 years in office, and was able to credibly hijack, I would say, it's too harsh a word, but I can't think of a proper word, triangulate around and get to and adopt Republican priorities like welfare reform and other things, and actually deliver on them. Mm-hmm. And that was what the Democrat Leadership Council was hoping to do and hoping to keep the party reset. But, you know, after George W. Bush's presidency, the party radicalized again, and elected Barack Obama. In part, it was a very popular guy, and a very likable guy, but definitely governed from the left. And it's only been getting, the party's only been going further and further to the left ever since. What I am surprised about, Drew, is the lack of discipline by Democrat Party leadership. The Democratic Socialists of America is a separate political party. And the fact that they are running candidates in Democrat primaries is really sort of an intrusion. And it is a takeover, if you will, of the Democrat Party. And there are ways to stop that. You just say, if you're going to interfere in our primaries, we are not going to support any candidates that you put up in these elections. That's certainly something that has some precedent in there. In 1991, people may not remember this, but David Duke, who had been a Democrat his entire life, this is the Ku Klux Klan guy. I don't know how many people remember David Duke.
1: Oh, yeah.
17: Switched parties so that he could run against Edwin Edwards, who was a really corrupt guy, kind of a charming guy in Louisiana, and ended up winning the primary. And the entire Republican Party leadership, including President George H.W. Bush, repudiated him altogether. And the line that kind of came out was of this, and this is one of the most amusing anecdotes of politics that I can recall, was the line was, vote for the crook, it's important, meaning Edwards. Because they did not want Duke to win an election because they didn't want him representing the Republican Party. That's the type of party discipline that you can exercise. What I find amazing here is that Chuck Schumer and Hakeem Jeffries aren't exercising that. The DNC isn't exercising that. They're not punishing the DSA for poaching, I guess is a good term, into their primaries. If the DSA wants to run candidates, you know, New York actually has a pretty easy way for parties to form there, and they can get on the ballots themselves. But rather than run on their own steam, like the working, I think it's called Working Families Party, is one of the sort of the secondary but somewhat important political parties that operate in New York, they are just poaching into the Democrat primaries themselves and essentially replacing the Democrats, and the Democrat leadership is to the direction of the party. And yeah, I mean, this is something that Bernie Sanders has kind of championed and Alexandria Ocasio-Cortez has championed. And party leadership just seems to not want to do anything about it. And I find that very, very interesting.
1: So when it comes to Hakeem Jeffries, Jerry Nadler, they were supposed to be kingmakers. Has their influence waned? Do you think things are changing?
17: Yes.
1: And if so, why are they losing that power? Is it tied to economics? I mean, what is it, the messaging? How do you read that?
17: Well, a couple things. First off, yes, they're losing power, but they're mostly just surrendering it. Jerry Nadler, by the way, he's retiring anyway. Yeah. In his district, the person that he endorsed actually won, and I don't think the DSA was even playing in that particular primary. That's the primary where George Conway, you know, Kellyanne Conway's ex-husband.
1: Oh, yeah.
17: And Jack Kennedy Schlossberg was running, and neither one of them did very well in that primary. And then that one ended up just being a fight over artificial intelligence, which was really interesting. But Nadler's preferred, candidate, the one he was mentoring, actually won that primary. But Jeffries is losing power mostly by default. He's defaulting out of it. You know, Jeffries and Schumer are the leaders of the Democrat Party because there's no Democrat president at the moment, obviously. And so they are the highest ranking elected Democrats serving in the government. So that kind of makes them the de facto leaders, co-leaders of the Democrat Party. And neither one of them is doing anything to enforce party discipline. You got Graham Plattner, who ran Janet Mills out of the primary. And Janet Mills was endorsed by Chuck Schumer. There's another Maine race up there in Maine's 2nd Congressional District. This is one that was represented by Democrat Jared Golden, who was a fairly moderate Democrat, in a district that Donald Trump has won 3 times. And not even close. It was in 2016 and 2024, it was by 10 points. The DSA got involved in that, too, and managed to poach that primary. And the DCCC, which is the, you know, Democrat Establishment Leadership Congressional Committee, had recruited a candidate who actually fit the district. And all their plans just went for naught. And I am not seeing any sort of consequences for DSA candidates who poached into these primaries. I'm not seeing any consequences for people like AOC and Rashida Tlaib and Ilhan Omar who are encouraging that by the Democrat Party or by Jeffries or Schumer. And if they're not going to fight for the party, the party is just going to simply fall under the spell of the revolutionary DSA. This is, it's not just that they're socialists, they're flat out revolutionaries. And their rhetoric shows that.
1: Are the parties just weak?
17: Well, I don't think I think that the Republican Party is relatively strong because Donald Trump is basically running it, right?
1: Mm-hmm.
17: I think that he's instilled a lot of discipline in his endorsements in this primary matters. And that's what you'd expect to see from a president. I mean, whether you like it or not,
1: right.
17: He's the leader of the party. And so he's exerting a lot of discipline. He went after Bill Cassidy and pushed Bill Cassidy out. He went after John Cornyn. Well, he didn't really go hard after John Cornyn. He just endorsed Ken Paxton, and Cornyn was already going to lose that runoff anyway. He basically alienated Tom Tillis in North Carolina, who opted not to run for another term. But, you know, he's trying to impose some discipline on the party, and that's, you know, Trump might be a little bit more bare-knuckled about it than in the past, but this is how party politics are supposed to work. If you have people who are poaching into your party, and especially if they're an organized political party themselves, you're supposed to defend your party, and you're supposed to defend your incumbents. And, I mean, they lost 3 incumbents. Well, yeah, 3 incumbents in New York State, all of them in the city yesterday, by letting DSA poach into there. And the only thing that Jeffries has said so far is, well, Mom Donnie's going to have to mend some bridges here on Capitol Hill. Well, and that and a strongly worded memo is really going to do the trick.
1: My guest today, Ed Marcy. If you want to join us, let me open the phones for you, too. You can dial in 888-914-9149. We'll take a few of your calls. 888-914-9149. If you're just tuning in, we're taking a look at what happened in New York City, where Zohran Mamdani emerged perhaps as one of the biggest political winners of the Democratic primaries. I mean, several of the candidates that he endorsed prevailed. And we're looking at self-described Democratic socialists who are now favored to win seats in Congress for very heavily Democratic districts. So supporters, I think they see these victories as proof that, you know, voters are hungry for some sort of change. I mean, we're dealing with rising housing costs and economic inequality. There's student debt. There's health care expenses. You know, many perceive this as a political system that no longer serves the ordinary people. But, you know, there's a lot of critics, Ed, who see it the other way. They argue that these candidates are promoting ideas that move way beyond traditional American liberalism and into a territory associated with socialism and collectivism and Marxist thought. And people don't seem intimidated by that at all. Why is that? I know a lot of Americans aren't aware. If, you know, you can look at Cuba and Venezuela and people who've come from those countries, they're always sounding the alarm. But I do. I've got great pause when I see so many Americans willing to go down this lane. Give me your thoughts on that.
17: Well, I think there's a few things that are going on here. First off, I think that you've seen over the last few years, really since COVID, but maybe even a little bit before that, you've seen a lot of people moving away from liberal and progressive jurisdictions, like New York City, like, you know, Los Angeles and San Francisco. And so the people who are moving are people who have capital, right? And the people who are unhappy with, the various conditions. That's not always political, but some of it is the politics of where they're at. They're frustrated by it, and they want to take their capital someplace else where they can make it work. And that hollows out these areas where progressives tend to politically dominate, and you lose that balancing aspect of having a fairly diverse political, fairly diverse electorate in terms of politics, right? In terms of having, conservatives that will balance out the liberals, and hard right people that will balance out the hard left people, and you would then tend to get people who, accumulate to the center. But in some of these districts, like in New York City being one of them, mm-hmm. I mean, that's kind of been hollowed out. And so what you end up getting is a pretty radical electorate, because the balance has disappeared. And a lot of those people come to places like Texas and Florida and, the South, generally right. speaking, anyway. And that's the reason why you're seeing, in the next census and reapportionment, Texas is going to gain like 4 seats in the House. Florida's going to gain 4 seats in the House. And these states are going to start losing, or will be losing right. seats in that reapportionment. And I think that's part of what you're seeing here. The other part is the ills that you talk about healthcare costs and other issues, including, the ability to start businesses and build housing. A lot of that has to do with the collectivism that preceded it, right?
1: And yeah, right.
17: So, this is sort of, the hair of the dog that bit you. By electing people who are even harder collectivists, you're going to just increase those problems. And I think part of what you're seeing here is the ability of Democrat Socialists of America, and more generally small s socialists, of just blaming the system as a way mm-hmm. to demagogue people. I think that you have Democrats out there who understand this. I think you've got people like Jared Golden, who is retiring in Maine. I think you've got Tom Suozzi in New York, who's outspoken today about what's going on in these primaries and how dangerous it is and how damaging it is. John Fetterman has been talking mm-hmm. about, I think his phrase this week has been the dirtbag left. He's outspoken about this.
1: Yeah.
17: There are some Democrats who see this and who are true Democrats, who are people who are actually focused on working class issues, but are not outright socialists about it and understand that those solutions don't work. And I don't know if party leadership is ever going to be prepared to take back control of the party and reorient itself back to that broad acceptance of, American use of capital and having the debate center around, the well-regulated part of that and how you do that and how you get to those policies that have broad consensus.
1: Now, this is just New York that we're witnessing, but I just wonder if this is a microcosm of something much larger.
17: It's not just New York. This is every single major city is going through this. You have Mayor Brandon Johnson in Chicago mm-hmm. is an avowed socialist, right? Yep. You've got Karen Bass in Los Angeles, who is not just an avowed socialist. She was actually part of the Venceremos Brigade, for Fidel Castro in the 70s and 80s, and is basically a Castroite type of socialist. Major cities, I think Washington, D.C., they just had a runoff, and it looks like, or they just had a primary. I think there's still a runoff to be had, but the leading vote getter was another Democrat Socialist of America candidate there, who's probably going to wind up being mayor there. And the problem is that even in relatively red states or purple states, you're going to see this in the urban centers of those states. You're going to see this is where this is going. You're going to see this in parts of states that are heavily influenced by academia, right? The university mm-hmm. and college systems. The Twin Cities would be another great example of this, right? Both St. Paul and Minneapolis would be an example of this. And so it's pretty easy to say, well, this is just New York. But the problem is that there are House seats in each of these urban centers that are going to go to these DSA type candidates, and you're going to get more of them in Congress as a result.
1: Yeah. So, yeah, I wonder, too, in terms of what we're seeing, why is the movement gaining traction now at this particular point in time? I think part of it could be generational. I mean, a lot of younger Americans no longer have a memory of the Cold War. They didn't grow up, with reminders of what happened in the Soviet Union. And what they're living through right now is, you can't buy a house. They're being crushed by student debt. There's a lot of economic uncertainty right now, and they have this belief that the American dream is outside of their reach. And as a result of that, they're willing to try anything. And when a generation feels economically anxious, it opens the door for these new political movements to emerge. What's your thought, perhaps, on why this is gaining traction at this particular moment? What are the confluence of events that somehow are facilitating this?
17: Well, first off, I think the Democrat Party has allowed them to win. Winning,
1: true.
17: Winning has
1: that's
17: a momentum all of its own. So, this is the reason why you nip these things in the bud.
1: That's so true.
17: That was what George H.W. Bush was worried about with David Duke in Louisiana. Mm-hmm. Is he didn't want the Republican Party to become the Klan Party.
1: Right.
17: And so he and the entire Republican Party establishment intervened in there. Repudiated him as a Republican candidate and urged people to vote for the Democrat as a matter of patriotic duty, actually, is the way it was cast. I don't know how many people remember this. This is 35 years ago, of course. But the other thing, too, is I think that there is at least a somewhat of a generational thing here. Yeah. It is people who have been caught up in this this love affair with, really, honestly, Stalinist socialism that is all through academia, right?
1: Mm-hmm.
17: And they're marinated in this. They're marinated in all of these sort of hard left pedagogies, and they don't have any other competing pedagogies. And so they're coming out of that, and then they're being dropped into these, especially in urban centers, where collectivist policies have been in place for decades that have really stunted the ability to add residential housing units. I mean, Los Angeles is a great example of this. New York, rent control plays a part in that. It's not the only reason, but, permitting zoning especially plays a part in this. Mm-hmm. And so there just simply isn't enough housing to go around, and anything that, when you have a supply shortage, prices go up because the demand stays the same. And they're not taught that. And that they don't have the ability to, I don't want to say they don't have the ability to discern mm-hmm. this. Obviously, a lot of people learn this once they get out into the real world. But for a while, they're just basically told, they're basically selling despair, and socialism is selling itself as the answer to despair, and this is something kind of we're familiar with in other aspects. When we're talking about like the pro-life movement trying to sell hope rather than despair, it's not the exact same thing, but that same family.
1: As well said. D is in Los Angeles. Let me sneak D in before we have to run. D, good afternoon.
18: Hi, Drew. Can you hear me?
1: I can. Go right ahead, please. All right. I can't. Your signal's really bad, so I'm gonna move along. I know you've got to run in just a few minutes here, too, Ed. So rather than me take any more calls, let me just give you some final thoughts. I don't know what impact these new congressional members will have on national policy. I'm assuming not much, but will this affect, zooming out, a much bigger picture, the 2028 elections? And what should Americans be watching for in the months ahead?
17: Well, I think that they're not going to be in large enough numbers to matter, right? I mean, I think that they're going to agitate. I think that they will be largely, I think they'll be marginalized, especially maybe after the next reapportionment comes, and the blue states just simply send fewer people to Congress. But that's going to be, that's six years from now. I think that the problem is that just the winning itself, like I said earlier, has some momentum. People like to sign up for winning movements. They see that type of success and think that there must be something behind it. And I think it really is incumbent on everyone, especially Republicans who obviously have an electoral interest in this, to let people know what the nature of these revolutionaries are by using their own words. I mean, Daria Liza Chevalier, was talking about using violence in America for the Palestinian cause. That was just 2 years ago when she was at Columbia University. She was the co-founder of that group there. So those are the types of things that you have to get out there so people can understand what the stakes are in these elections.
1: All right. Well, thank you for being here. Always good to talk to you. I know you got to run. People want to follow you, track you down. What's the best way to stay connected?
17: Well, I'm at hotair.com. Excuse me. I'm also on Twitter at Ed Morrissey on Twitter. Or X, if you prefer X, yeah. It's the same thing. And those are the two best ways. And I always love hearing from relevant radio listeners.
1: Yeah, I know people get to listen to you. I know 4th of July is coming up. I may take a day off around there, and you'll be behind the mic. So thanks for being with us, okay?
17: Absolutely.
1: I just appreciate doing it.
17: Thanks, sir.
1: Ed Morrissey, check him out at hotair.com. When I return, we'll change gears. I want your take on this when I come back. What worries you the most about America's future? Is it the rise of democratic socialists? Is it our politics? Is it the loss of faith? Is it artificial intelligence? Is it the rise of China? Is it the border? Is it terrorism? What most concerns you about the future of this country? And I'd love to get your take on it. I'll give you kind of my perspective on it. It may be something I'm missing here. Do you have a concern about what you're seeing? And what is it that we should maybe fix to help make our future, our children's future, a brighter one? You can get in right now. Phones are open at 888-914-9149. That's 888-914-9149. Let's talk about that when I return.
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1: All right, it's been a day of classic rejoins. Some great bumpers, Nick. Thank you. Good afternoon and welcome. It is great to be with you today, and a lot I want to talk about with you. Let's start, and I'll take a few of your calls here today. I want to talk a little bit about maybe what concerns you the most about the future of the country. I mean, we were just talking about yesterday's primary results in the New York City, and they have a lot of people concerned about the direction of the country. I mean, these Democratic Socialists of America, they have an extraordinarily radical outlook, with one even endorsing the violent overthrow of our government. And on top of that, there's what's going on right now in Iran, which is a huge issue. You heard about Social Security running out. I think that's another huge issue, right? Six years, maybe, or maybe it's even less than that. It's 3032. So sand is draining through that hourglass. That's a worrisome thing, I know, for a lot of Americans. Our national debt, another big one. Many of my guests have decried inflation, car loans, you know, credit card debt, whole litany of things that are going on. Race relations. These are a lot of things that are worrying Americans. What do you think is the most concerning? Well, let me phrase it this way. What concerns you most about the future of our country? And maybe you've got a solution. What do we need to do to change it? You can get in 888-914-9149. Let me go right to the phones. We'll go to Michael in Las Vegas. Michael, thank you for joining us. Good afternoon.
4: Hey, Drew, listen for a while. First Thanks. Time calling into your show. I'd say my biggest concern is I'm a welding instructor.
1: Yeah.
4: And 2 years ago, the United States had over 500,000 welder shortage in the United States. And the high school counselors and people, they tout, oh, four-year college degree, college degree, college degree, and they deflect kids away from the trades. And it won't be long before we have nobody to do your plumbing in your house or to weld a skyscraper together or anything. And so that's my biggest concern. I get most of my kids' jobs out of high school, at least get them somewhere to get more training, like at the community college to go get a job. But they, I can't send them people fast enough. I don't get enough kids that get sent to the trades. A lot of times the counselors send us kids that are problem kids that they're just trying to throw them an elective to get them out of their hair kind of.
1: Yeah.
4: So it's like my biggest that, and oddly enough, a lot of times I convert them. I get them to see why this is a good trade. I work with them and help them understand why this might be a good fit for them. And I'm pretty successful with those kids to eliminate their apathy and get them to actually see how this could earn them a living.
1: Yeah.
4: There's some interesting things. One little point I want to make is there are a lot of kids that go into college, and this is a fact, you can look it up, they come out with student loan debt and they can't find a job in what they went to college for. But a lot of kids, especially if they get into a union, they're making money enough that they can buy their first home after like 2-3 years of being in the union, and they have no student loan debt. And the iron workers out here start at about $25 an hour as an apprentice. So do the Southern Nevada operating engineers. Electricians union is a little bit less than that, but I mean, you're starting at that once you get into the union. And it's like, it's just like pulling teeth to try to get kids to understand that it could be a viable vocation.
1: Yeah, go ahead. Finish your thought.
4: No, I'll let you go. I'm going to listen to your reply on the air because I'm driving to a dentist appointment.
1: Well, have fun.
4: I just wanted to make that comment.
1: Well, I love your call. Thank you very much, Michael. I'm glad you called in. I always love to hear people who call for the first time. I've been listening for a while. It is a major concern. I think there's a lot of concerns that we have out there. And I think you're right. You're touching on something really important. For years, our culture has pushed this idea that success only comes through a 4-year college degree. And I actually pushed that on my own kids, you know, because the math was always there. People with college degrees over the course of their lifetime make, on average, probably about $1 million more. That's not the case anymore. How many of you have loved ones, right? Sons, daughters, or relatives who are drowning in debt, right? And they just cannot get a job, or they have degrees that really demand further education if you're going to try to make anything out of them. You know, the psychology degree, if you don't go on beyond that, is not probably going to do a whole lot for you. The art history degree, a lot of these different degrees. I don't want to belittle anybody's degree, believe me. But I think he just brought up a really great point, because the reality is that electricians and plumbers and welders and HVAC technicians and carpenters and mechanics, that's what keeps our country running. So when your lights come on, or when your water flows, or when that, you know, hospital functions, when a home's built, it's trades that make that possible. So I also see great hope in this, because, and I don't know, he's on the ground. I was going to follow up with him and find out, you know, what he is seeing. I'm hearing that more and more people are actually going down this lane. You know, Mike Rowe has an organization, I think it's called Rowe Works, and he's really been pushing this. He says, you know, some of these electricians can make $200,000 a year, some of these young kids. The cost of college has skyrocketed, and student debt has become a tremendous burden for more people, and they're beginning to rediscover those professions. A lot of trades offer excellent income, right? They give you job security. You can get an internship, you know, or, you know, to learn the trade, and, you know, you get the benefit of making something with your own hands. I guess the challenge is right now is helping parents and schools and communities, you know, really shine a light on the dignity of these vocations, because we need them. And I think you brought up a great point. If we don't have that, and the country's going to come to a halt. Dave's in New Jersey. Dave, good afternoon. Thank you for joining us.
0: The one issue that you didn't bring up as far as anything with elections are the millionaires, billionaires, and big corporations running all these campaigns for these politicians. And these politicians are beholden to them when they do get elected.
1: Yeah, it's an interesting point. Dave, first of all, thanks for calling. And let's talk about that as well. I think he has a real solid point here, too. But the question we're talking about right now is, what worries you most about the future of the country? And politics is really the mechanism, the driver that brings about change. And we saw what happened in New York. And Dave's highlighting the fact that money can buy you elections in some respects. There's been billionaires and millionaires that have run and they haven't won their elections. But in large part, if you see the amount of money, I mean, $1.5 billion was spent on Kamala Harris's campaign. She didn't win. But I'll tell you what. Those ad campaigns, everything they did, you know, really was moving the needle on a candidate that really didn't deserve that office. And you might disagree with me on that, but I'm just saying the financial influence in elections is something that should concern all of us, whether you're on the left or on the right, or whether you're somewhere in the middle, because the average citizen, like Dave, like me, maybe you feel your voice is being drowned out by the enormous amount of money that flows into not just campaigns and ads, but political action committees, advertising. So I think it's really important to remember that money can influence an election. It can. I mean, you can highlight cases where it doesn't, but I think it can. I really do. And I think when we begin to undermine it, I think our republic is weaker. We've seen plenty of candidates with huge financial advantages lose races. We've seen lesser candidates with far fewer resources win. But ultimately, you know, I think every citizen should get a vote. What concerns me is a lot of Americans are becoming cynical. They believe they have no influence, you know, and when people say, hey, my vote doesn't matter, then we're in trouble, because the founders of our country understood something very fundamental. They understood that self-government requires an informed and engaged citizenry. And the answer is not less politics. It's more participation in it. And if your money can sway an election or it can influence the way somebody votes, that's a problem. Because from a faith perspective, we got to remember no billionaires, no corporations, no political parties ultimately in control, right? You are. And I think it's a valid point. Steve is in Dallas, Texas. Steve, what concerns you most about the future of the country?
5: Hello. Yeah, hey. I'm most concerned about this problem with this promotion within the Democratic Party, which has now turned into their base of Marxism, the theory of Marxism, and then the implementation of that with socialism and communism. And I don't think any people understand where all that came from. You know, Karl Marx

0: And the socialism obviously has always failed, because that's the part of the Marxist theories where the working class takes over the ruling class, and then the final stage is the communism, which always fails because it never always winds up in a dictator. Always winds up in a dictatorship.
1: That's right.
0: That's been gone over and over. What's now in Cuba or Venezuela or wherever, or back 60, 70 years ago with Germany and Italy and China and so forth. So, and that the people seem to be so ignorant about really the Marxist theory.
1: So true.
0: And the implications when you implement that with socialism, communism. The whole thing is flawed from the beginning to the end.
1: Yeah.
0: And people push it. If you talk to them just a little bit about it, they have no depth of really what they're talking about. So it's very scary. Very scary.
1: Steve, thanks. Thanks for the call. I have a minute. I have to take a break. I'll come back, grab a few more calls. But let me just follow up on you, because I agree with you. I feel naive sometimes. I figure most Americans will never vote for these guys. They're an anomaly. They're an outlier, right? People have to know their history. I mean, just look back at the 20th century. We've had communist regimes in places like the Soviet Union and China under Mao, Cambodia, Cuba, and elsewhere. They always promised what we're hearing today in America. Oh, equality and justice, right? What happened? You're right. History tells you. They ended up suppressing freedom. They ended up restricting religious practice. They limited economic opportunity. People lost all ambition. And the result was human suffering. And those historical realities cannot be forgotten. I think it's important. You know, we've got to really be careful as we move down this lane, because there's a lot of people in higher education, a lot of other areas that are advocating these social programs. And it is a real concern. I'm glad we could shine the light on it now, because if this gets out of control, if this snowball continues to get bigger, the end result, as you point out, just to look at history, is not a good one. I got to take a quick break. When we come back, I'll take a few more of your calls. I just threw out a question today I wanted to get your take on. What concerns you the most about the future of this country? A lot of different perspectives. I'd love to hear yours. Final segment of the Drew Mariani Show when I return.
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2: Job again. Digging the music today. Hey, great to be with you guys. Thank you for tuning in. Thanks for allowing me to be part of your afternoon. Hey, before we get back to our conversation, just a really quick programming note. Maybe this is the first time you heard it. Maybe you heard my invitation before. I've got a text group that I've just formed. I have not sent any texts, but I really want to invite you to be part of it. You'll be the first to know about the release of my latest book or an important interview or the start of a novena, a whole litany of things that go on. And I really will respect your privacy. I will not text you to death. Trust me. You might be lucky to get one a month or who knows. I have not really launched it. I'm just inviting you right now to get involved. Text my name. If you open your text app on your phone, in the message field, just put my name, Drew. That's all, D-R-E-W. That's all you have to do. And then text it to 914-914. So text to 914-914, the word Drew. And you'll get entered in and you get first access to everything and we'll stay in touch. I'll let you know when I'm praying for you. I might even ask you for your prayers. So I'd love to have you part of the Drew Mariani Show team, a text group. And we'll be in communication more about it. But do that now while you're thinking about it, okay? And we can talk more. If you're just tuning in, hey, we're talking about the future of America. And I'm just throwing out a question to you. What's your take on this? What concerns you the most about the future of this country? Is it the politics? Is it the loss of jobs? Is it the loss of faith? Is it AI, China, immigration, the family breakdown, national debt, cultural division? Love to hear what's on your mind because understanding, you know, our fears it may help us identify where there's hope and faith and where the most action is needed. Annie's in Los Angeles. Annie, good afternoon. Thanks for joining me.
3: Good afternoon. Thank you. I really worry about the young people, like at the ages 25 and under. They just look like zombies. They have no social interaction. They smoke marijuana. They are on the internet all the time. And I really worry about them. They look like dead people walking like zombies. Mm-hmm. And it really worries me. For that generation.
2: Annie, thank you for adding that to the litany of things that we're discussing. And I think you bring up a great point. My producer, Nick, has a young boy. His wife's pregnant with another child. But he is, and he's a millennial. He learned what my generation didn't know. The damage that this type of technology can do to young developing minds and to teens. We see academically how points are dropping when it comes to math and the reading. The technology itself is not the enemy. I'm a huge proponent of technology, but social media can do a lot of good. It can connect families, spread information. But a lot of these platforms are designed to capture attention, keep you hooked, right? You got screen addiction and so many other things. And the longer you're on the platform, the more money's made from advertising. And people find themselves spending hours just staring at a screen. And what worries a lot of parents is what it's doing in relationships, right? And that's a big part of the question. So what are we losing, you know? Not just in family dynamics, but in education. Toy Story 5, which just came out, is talking about the dangers of screen time. So I think people are well aware of this. And I'm hoping the next generation of parents will put in the safeguards for their kids. This is a problem we can do something about. So the story is not out of control at this point in time, but I think you raise a really good point. Father Tom is in the Diocese of Tyler, Texas. Father Tom, thanks for joining us. Good afternoon.
4: Yes, good afternoon. And I'm a military veteran before I went to the seminary. And I say it doesn't matter what you did before. It's what are we doing today? We need to all be working for our country, for our local parish, our church, and everything else to build it up. Otherwise, it's going to all fall down. we all need to be working together to build it up. That's what I say.
2: All right. Well, God bless you. Thank you for your service, Father. What military branch did you serve in?
4: Army before seminary, and then a year as a civilian Air Force chaplain after ordination.
2: All right. Well, God bless you. I always love hearing from you, Father. Thank you for what you do. I think you bring up another great point. You know, it's we could talk immigration, China, AI. We could talk screen time and screen addiction. But I think it's a great point. I think we've become such a polarized country, don't you? There's a rising concern of people all across the country that people look at each other as enemies. Americans can disagree, and sometimes passionately, but we no longer just disagree. We don't work with each other's. You know, politics and culture, religions, even sports become reasons to divide people rather than to connect us anymore. And that is really quite problematic. If we want a strong country, we gotta stick together. We gotta rise above our divisions and find a way for some commonality. Because the future of the country doesn't depend on solely what happens in Washington, D.C. It depends on whether ordinary people can recover the ability to listen to one another, to disagree respectively, and ultimately to work together for the common good. And I think Father brought up a great point. Father, thanks. Derek's in Highland, Illinois. Derek, good afternoon.
5: Hey, Drew. Thanks for taking my call.
2: You got it.
5: For me, it starts and ends with illegal immigration.
2: Mm-hmm.
5: I think its tentacles are in everything. We can't dump 10 or 15 or 20 million people in any country and expect costs to remain the same. And I get that the Biden administration printed billions, if not trillions of dollars.
2: Right.
5: But these folks are increasing housing costs, food costs, insurance costs, you know, everything, as well as draining a lot of our government programs. You look at California, you look at Illinois, those folks are not vested in those programs. They haven't paid into them, yet they're drawing from them. So, you know, the Democrats realize that they cannot sell their policies to the majority of native-born or at least American citizens. So right. They're importing folks who will vote for them, and it's a downward spiral that's causing issues everywhere. So that's my comment.
2: Well, first
5: and I'm not anti-immigrant. I'm anti-illegal immigrant.
2: Yeah, no, brother, I'm with you. I totally agree with you. And I think it's a great point because, you know, this is the top of the list for most Americans. You know, we saw when Trump first ran for office, he ran on this platform. I thought, why are you talking about illegal immigration? Yeah, really? But it resonated, and it's certainly a top issue to this day. You know, we know what happened with the open borders under the Biden administration, and we see some of the horrors that are now taking place in the streets of America. But even beyond that, I think when you have undocumented illegal migration to a country, this touches on national security. It touches on the rule of law. It touches on economic concerns, on human dignity. And I think people would agree that a nation has both the right and the responsibility to maintain secure borders and enforce its immigration. The country that can't control who enters and leaves its territory, you face challenges. And we face security issues, public resources. You see our hospitals. You see so many other areas, our legal systems. So, you know, it is an issue. I hope we can get this one right. You know, from my Catholic heart, my Christian heart, I always look at the dignity of the human person. I wish we found a way to somehow be able to remedy the crisis that we currently have. I wish there was a way to help those who truly are in need, at the same time filter out those who are here to do harm. But I do think healthy democracy should debate important issues like this. And again, I go back to what I said a moment ago. What concerns me is that when the conversation is engaged, and it becomes part, you know, it's polarized, people stop listening to each other. And a lot of Americans are calling, you know, for open borders, nor are they devoid of compassion. They just want solutions that are orderly and humane. And this is one of the preeminent issues of our day. Darren in Hercules, California, thanks for joining us.
6: Hello, Drew.
2: Hey,
6: I'm calling about Social Security.
2: Oh, yeah.
6: And I would say that, you know, we hear all these solutions from raising the cap, which may be good, or raising the retirement age. But wouldn't it be nice if in a budget, an annual budget, somebody said, okay, for a 10-year period, we're going to set aside, and I only use 5% in this example, 3 to 5%.
2: Right.
6: Before we look at any other spending, we're going to take 3 to 5% and put that into the Social Security program for a decade, for, you know, however long. And then, you know, you've got more money to work with. It may not be an ultimate solution, but it could prevent a quick shortfall, you know, I think. And I'm no mathematician, but right. I've never heard that suggested. And I'm like, why can't we just take some out of the federal income tax for a certain period and build up the Social Security fund?
2: I love your idea. This is going to be a point of conversation in the days ahead in a big time way, because they're saying this thing should be out of funds by 2032. And there's a lot of factors driving it. You know, it has been tapped into. It's been used other for its purpose. There's the demographic challenge. Americans are living longer and we're having fewer children. So there's fewer workers supporting, you know, the growing number of retirees. Policymakers know it's coming. How it gets resolved? Great question. Love your solution. I got to leave it right there. I wish I had more time. Thanks for allowing me to be part of your afternoon. I mean, I love hanging out with you. I love sharing my afternoons with you. Thank you for sharing some of yours with me. I'll be back tomorrow to give you another look at life you won't get anywhere else. Until then, may God bless you. Have a great day.
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0: This person said, by the mercy of God, in my fervent prayers and that of you, my spiritual family at Relevant Radio, I'm going to share this answered prayer. During an annual screening for lung cancer due to a family history, I found that I had a 1.5 centimeter large mass in my lung. The doctor said it should be considered malignant. He says, you can imagine the feeling of dread and anxiety I had. Drew, I'm a divine mercy intercessor. My husband and I, we pray every day with you. I was referred to a pulmonary medicine doctor, which of course, as the specialist took time upon meeting with him, he ordered pulmonary test lab works and a PET scan. Well, a month or two went by. When we met again, the test looked normal, but the mass was still there. The plan was to recheck in 3 months. So if it stayed the same, I would undergo a biopsy and determine whether or not it had to be removed. So we continued to pray and trust the Lord. After 3 months, the CT was redone. I returned to the pulmonary doctor. And he opened my report and he shared the results. The look on his face, she said, was priceless. The tumor had completely disappeared. He says it was gone and he had no explanation for this. This is the healing power of the Divine Mercy Chaplain. I prayed to St. Jude and the St. Rita as well, but my lung is clear. I feel so blessed to receive this grace. I pray it brings hope to others facing difficult diagnosis. Jesus, I trust in you. Yours in Christ, a spiritual family member of the Divine Mercy Chapel.
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14: It's another day to give praise to God. 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In the Missal, it's liturgical year A, cycle 2. Thursday is a day to pray the luminous mysteries of the Rosary. And our saint today is Saint William of Vercelli. He was born in Vercelli, Italy in 1085, brought up as an orphan, became a hermit after a pilgrimage to Compostela, and attracted so many followers that a monastery was built. By 1119, his followers were united in the Benedictine congregation. The austerity of his rule led to dissension among his monks, so to restore peace, he left and was taken under the protection of Roger I of Naples, who built a monastery for him in Salerno. He founded monasteries throughout Naples and died near Nusco, Italy, in 1142. Saint William of Vercelli, pray for us. Let's offer this day to the Lord. God our Father, I offer you my day. I offer you my prayers, thoughts, words, actions, joys, and sufferings in union with the heart of Jesus, who continues to offer himself to us in the Eucharist for the salvation of the world. May the Holy Spirit, who guided Jesus, be my guide and my strength today, so that I may witness to your love. With Mary, the mother of our Lord and the Church, I pray for all apostles of prayer and for the prayer intentions proposed by the Holy Father this month. With Leo XIV, we pray that sports be an instrument of peace, encounter, and dialogue among cultures and nations, and that they promote values such as respect, solidarity, and personal growth. Amen. 10 Minutes with Jesus is a guided meditation on the gospel of the day prepared by a Catholic priest. Here's today's 10 Minutes with Jesus.
15: My Lord and my God, I firmly believe that you are here, that you see me and that you hear me. I adore you with profound reverence. I ask your pardon for my sins, for grace to make this time of prayer fruitful, my Immaculate Mother, and Joseph, my Father and Lord, my guardian angel, intercede for me. Not everyone who says to me, Lord, Lord, shall enter the kingdom of heaven, but he who does the will of my Father who is in heaven. On that day, many will say to me, Lord, Lord, did we not prophesy in your name and cast out demons in your name and do many mighty works in your name? Then I will declare to them, I never knew you. Depart from me, you evildoers. Everyone then who hears these words of mine and does them will be like a wise man who built his house upon the rock. And the rain fell, and the floods came, and the winds blew and beat upon that house. But it did not fall because it had been founded on the rock. Lord Jesus, in your presence, help us to open our minds and hearts to your words in today's gospel. It's kind of an interesting situation that did things in his name are actually condemned. Lord, Lord, did we not prophesy in your name and cast out demons in your name and do many mighty works in your name? And nevertheless, somehow they're not really doing the will of the Father in heaven, even though ostensibly or superficially, they're doing holy things and they're invoking the name of Jesus. I will declare to them, I never knew you. Depart from me, you evildoers. This is a great cause for examination of conscience. Perhaps we have lots of religious practice, lots of religious trappings in our life, lots of obvious or evident signs of faith, and yet nevertheless, it could be the case that ultimately we do our own thing, that we're doing our own will. Jesus, thank you for being so straight with us. Thank you for being so clear. Not everyone who says to me, Lord, Lord, shall enter the kingdom of heaven, but he who does the will of my Father who is in heaven. This is an overlooked aspect of our faith. Doing God's will is actually at the heart of Jesus' own identity, at the heart of his own personality. Jesus says, I always do what pleases him, talking about anything that he does. And he who loves me is with me. He has not left me alone because I always do what pleases him. And the letter to the Hebrews describes Jesus' attitude on coming to the world in this way. Here I am, I come to do your will, O Lord. And here I am, I come to do your will. Jesus is all about the will of the Father. He even says things like, I do nothing on my own authority. I don't do anything merely on my own initiative, only what I see the Heavenly Father doing. I only speak as I have heard. It's an amazing thing. Jesus says, I don't do anything just because I want to or just because it's my idea. I don't speak.

0: speak anything without having heard it first, and I'm only here to do the Father's will. Jesus, you are the way and the truth and the life. No one comes to the Father except by you. You are our great pattern, our great model, our guide to heaven. And you are all about doing the will of your Father. And so it's clear that we too should have this as a great priority in our life. Do God's will, to do God's will, so that we can be like our Lord, we can be identified with our Lord, and indeed we can enter the kingdom of heaven. We belong there the more we're identified with Jesus, the more we take on his dispositions as our own, that we belong in heaven when we die. And this is a key, fundamental, right, central disposition or attitude of Jesus, which is to do the will of God. The saints talk about this a lot, very helpfully, and how important it is to love God's will, how important it is to make God's will our own. Saint Therese of Lisieux, the goal of all our undertakings should be not so much a task perfectly completed as the accomplishment of the will of God. The goal of anything we do should be not even so much to do it well or do it perfectly as to do God's will by doing it, or as to do God's will in it, the accomplishment of the will of God. St. Alphonsus de Liguori, perfection is founded entirely on the love of God. Charity is the bond of perfection. And perfect love of God means the complete union of our will with God's. A great thing to ask our Lord for. The great grace, Lord, help me to will only what you will. Idem velle, idem nolle, the ancient definition of friendship or of love. To will the same thing and to reject the same thing. To will the same thing, idem velle, and to reject the same thing, idem nolle. A union of our heart and mind and will with God's heart and mind and will. Jesus, you revealed this to St. Faustina, telling her, once again, the importance of union with your will. My child, make the resolution never to rely on people. Entrust yourself completely to my will, saying, not as I want, but according to your will, O God, let it be done unto me. These words, spoken from the depth of one's heart, can raise a soul to the summit of sanctity in a short time. In such a soul I delight. Such a soul gives me glory. Such a soul fills heaven with the fragrance of her virtue. But understand that the strength by which you bear sufferings comes from frequent communions. So approach this fountain of mercy often to draw with the vessel of trust whatever you need. A great aspiration to entrust ourselves completely to Jesus' will, saying, not as I want, but according to your will, O God, let it be done unto me. A great shortcut to peace, right? Whatever God wants, I don't know. Who cares? Who cares what happens? Who cares what happens to me? Who cares? Whatever God wants, thy will be done. A great source of peace, attachment to one thing, attachment to accepting God's will and doing God's will, frees us from attachment to anything else. So we can say, who cares? Who cares what happens? As long as I'm trying to do God's will, trust God, trust his plan, I don't care about anything else. Kind of holy indifference to anything that's not accepting God's will or doing God's will. We go to Our Lady, our mother. She lived this even before her son did, at least in his humanity. Be it done unto me according to your word. Be it done unto me according to your word. Right? That yes of Mary to God's plan, which is won by trust, and it's an expression of love, and it undoes the sin of Adam, it undoes the rebellion of Satan, it is the complete opposite of Adam and Eve's lack of trust and their rejection of God's will. We trust God, we love God, and so we confidently do his will. God wills only our good. You finish with another quote from St. Alphonsus. Beautiful. God loves only our good. God loves us more than anybody else can or does love us. His will is that no one should lose his soul, that everyone should save and sanctify his soul. Not willing that any should perish, but that all should return to penance. This is the will of God, your sanctification. The will of God is for our good. And that trust that comes from that, knowing that God wants our good, gives us the space and freedom and initiative to love his will completely. I thank you, my God, for the good resolutions, affections, and inspirations which you have communicated to me in this meditation. I ask your help to put them into effect. My Immaculate Mother, St. Joseph, my Father and Lord, my guardian angel, intercede for me.
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0: 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It was your strength and the light of your face.
1: Their own strength could not save them.
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0: We heard with our own ears, O God. Our fathers have told us the story of the things you did in their days, you, yourself, in days long ago.
3: To plant them, you uprooted the nations. To let them spread, you laid peoples low. No sword of their own won the land. No arm of their own brought them victory. It was your right hand, your arm, and the light of your face, for you loved them.
0: It is you, my King, my God, who granted victories to Jacob. Through you, we beat down our foes. In your name, we trampled our aggressors.
3: For it was not in my bow that I trusted, nor yet was I saved by my sword. It was you who saved us from our foes. It was you who put our foes to shame. All day long our boast was in God, and we praised your name without ceasing.
0: Glory to the Father, and to the Son, and to the Holy Spirit.
1: As it was in the beginning, is now, and will be forever. Amen.
2: Their own strength could not save them.
4: It was your strength and the light of your face.
5: Turn back to the Lord. He will not hide his face.
4: Turn back to the Lord. He will not hide his face.
3: Yet now you have rejected us, disgraced us. You no longer go forth with our armies. You make us retreat from the foe, and our enemies plunder us at will.
0: You make us like sheep for the slaughter and scatter us among the nations. You sell your own people for nothing and make no profit by the sale.
3: You make us the taunt of our neighbors, the laughingstock of all who are near. Among the nations, you make us a byword, among the peoples a thing of derision.
0: All day long my disgrace is before me. My face is covered with shame at the voice of the taunter, the scoffer, at the sight of the foe and avenger.
3: Glory to the Father, and to the Son, and to the Holy Spirit.
4: As it was in the beginning, is now, and will be forever.
1: Amen.
2: Turn back to the Lord. He will not hide his face.
6: Arise, Lord, do not abandon us forever.
2: Arise, Lord, do not abandon us forever.
3: This befell us that we had not forgotten you, that we had not been false to your covenant, though we had not withdrawn our hearts, though our feet had not strayed from your path. Yet you have crushed us in a place of sorrows and covered us with the shadow of death.
0: Had we forgotten the name of our God, or stretched out our hands to another God? Would not God have found this out, he who knows the secrets of the heart? It is for you we face death all day long and are counted as sheep for the slaughter.
3: Awake, O Lord. Why do you sleep? Arise. Do not reject us forever. Why do you hide your face and forget our oppression and misery?
0: For we are brought down low to the dust. Our body lies prostrate on the earth. 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
3: Glory to the Father, and to the Son, and to the Holy Spirit.
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0: A reading from the first book of Samuel. David went to Amalek, the priest of Nob, who came trembling to meet him and asked, "Why are you alone? Is there no one with you?" David answered the priest, "The king gave me a commission and told me to let no one know anything about the business on which he sent me, or the commission he gave me. For that reason, I have arranged a meeting place with my men. Now what have you on hand? Give me 5 loaves, or whatever you can find." But the priest replied to David, "I have no ordinary bread on hand, only holy bread. If the men have abstained from women, you may eat some of that." David answered the priest, "We have indeed been segregated from women as on previous occasions. Whenever I go on a journey, all the young men are consecrated, even for a secular journey. All the more so today when they are consecrated at arms." So the priest gave him holy bread, for no other bread was on hand except the showbread, which had been removed from the Lord's presence and replaced by fresh bread when it was taken away. One of Saul's servants was there that day, detained before the Lord. His name was Doeg the Edomite, and he was Saul's chief henchman. David then asked Amalek, "Do you have a spear or a sword on hand? I brought along neither my sword nor my weapons, because the king's business was urgent." The priest replied, "The sword of Goliath, the Philistine, whom you killed in the Vale of Terebinth, is here wrapped in a mantle behind an ephod. If you wish to take that, take it. There's no sword here except that one." David said, "There is none to match it. Give it to me." David left Gath and escaped to the cave of Adullam. When his brothers and the rest of his family heard about it, they came down to him there. He was joined by all those who were in difficulties or in debt, or who were embittered, and he became their leader. About 400 men were with him. From there, David went to Mizpah of Moab and said to the king of Moab, "Let my father and mother stay with you until I learn what God will do for me." He left them with the king of Moab, and they stayed with him as long as David remained in the refuge. But the prophet Gad said to David, "Do not remain in the refuge. Leave and go to the land of Judah." And so David left and went to the forest of Herath. The word of the Lord. We have been set free from the law. We are dead to that which held us bound.
8: Now we serve in the new way of the Spirit, and not under the old bondage of the written law.
0: Have you not read what David did when he was hungry? How he went into the house of God and ate the consecrated bread.
8: Now we serve in the new way of the Spirit, and not under the old bondage of the written law.
9: A reading from a homily by St. Gregory of Nyssa, Bishop. Consider the feelings of a man who looks down into the depths of the sea from the top of a mountain. This is similar to my own experience. When the voice of the Lord from on high, as from a mountaintop, reach the unfathomable depths of my intellect. Along the seacoast, you may often see mountains facing the sea. It is as though they had been sliced in two, with a sheer drop from top to bottom. At the top, a projection forms a ledge overhanging the depths below. If a man were to look down from that ledge, he would be overcome by dizziness. In this same way, my soul grows dizzy when it hears the great voice of the Lord saying, "Blessed are the clean of heart, for they shall see God." The vision of God is offered to those who have purified their hearts. Yet no man has seen God at any time. These are the words of the great Saint John, and they are confirmed by Saint Paul's lofty thought in these words, "God is he whom no one has seen or can see." He is that smooth, steep, and sheer rock on which the mind can find no secure resting place to get a grip or lift themselves up. In the view of Moses, he is inaccessible. In spite of every effort, our minds cannot approach him. We are cut off by the words, "No man can see God and live." And yet, to see God is eternal life. But John, Paul, and Moses, pillars of our faith, all testify that it is impossible to see God. Look at the dizziness that affects the soul, drawn to contemplating the depths of these statements. If God is life, then he who does not see God does not see life. Yet God cannot be seen. The apostles and the prophets, inspired by the Holy Spirit, have testified to this. Into what straits is man's hope driven? Yet God does raise and sustain our flagging hopes. He rescued Peter from drowning and made the sea into a firm surface beneath his feet. He does the same for us. The hands of the Word of God are stretched out to us when we are out of our depth, buffeted, and lost in speculation. Grasp firmly in his hands. We shall be without fear. "Blessed are the pure of heart," he says, "for they shall see God."
8: No one has ever seen God.
2: The only Son of God, nearest to the Father's heart, has made him known.
8: Great is the Lord, and highly to be praised. His greatness is beyond our understanding.
2: The only Son of God, nearest to the Father's heart, has made him known.
7: 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Grant, O Lord, that we may always revere and love your holy name, for you never deprive of your guidance those you set firm on the foundation of your love. 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
13: Hello, this is Archbishop Thomas Winsky of the Archdiocese of Miami, Florida. Let us pray. Remember, O most gracious Virgin Mary, that never was it known that anyone who fled to thy protection, implored thy help, or sought thy intercession, was left unaided. Inspired with this confidence, I fly to thee, O Virgin of Virgins, my Mother. 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O Mother of the Word Incarnate, despise not my petitions, but in thy mercy, hear and answer me. 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
10: 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I'm Paul Sadek. In today's Gospel from Truth and Life, the dramatized audio Bible, the Lord tells a parable to illustrate how important it is to listen to Him and act on His words. It's from the 7th chapter of the Gospel of Matthew.
18: Not everyone who says to me, Lord, Lord, shall enter the kingdom of heaven, but he who does the will of my Father who is in heaven. On that day, many will say to me, Lord, Lord, did we not prophesy in your name, and cast out demons in your name, and do many mighty works in your name? And then will I declare to them, I never knew you. Depart from me, you evildoers. Everyone, then, who hears these words of mine and does them, will be like a wise man who built his house upon the rock. And the rain fell, and the floods came, and the winds blew and beat upon that house, but it did not fall, because it had been founded on the rock. And everyone who hears these words of mine and does not do them will be like a foolish man who built his house upon the sand. And the rain fell, and the floods came, and the winds blew and beat against that house, and it fell. And great was the fall of it.
19: When Jesus finished these sayings, the crowds were astonished at his teaching, for he taught them as one who had authority, and not as their scribes.
10: 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Today's reading from In Conversation with God by Father Francisco Fernandez Carvajal is from Volume 3, Ordinary Time. Before Mass, we have to prepare our soul to be ready for the most important event that takes place in the world each day. The Mass, celebrated by any priest in the most out-of-the-way, the remotest corner of the world, even when no other person is attending, is the greatest thing happening on earth at that moment. It is the most pleasing thing that we men can offer to God. It is the opportunity to thank Him for the many benefits we receive, to ask forgiveness for so many sins and such lack of love, and for all our spiritual and material needs. We all have things we need to ask for. Lord, this illness. Lord, that sorrow. Lord, that humiliation I can't accept even for love of you. We desire blessings, happiness, and joy for the members of our household. We are saddened by the fate of those who suffer hunger and thirst for bread and justice, of those who undergo the anguish of loneliness, of those who at the end of their lives are facing death without an affectionate look or the help of a friend. But it is sin which is the wretchedness that causes suffering and is the great worldwide malaise we have to remedy. It separates us from God and endangers souls with the prospect of eternal damnation. To bring men to eternal glory and the love of God, That was the essential desire of Christ when he gave up his life on Calvary, and that has to be our desire when we celebrate Mass. Our apostolate is therefore directed towards the Mass and is strengthened by it. Some minutes of thanksgiving after Mass will round off these most important moments of the day. They will have a direct influence on our work, on our family life, on the cheerfulness we show to everyone, and in the certainty and confidence with which we face up to the rest of our day. The Mass lived in this way will never be an isolated incident. It will nourish all our actions and give them a special tone, value, and significance. We always find our Mother Mary in the Mass. How could we take part in the sacrifice without remembering and invoking the mother of the high priest and victim? Our Lady played such an intimate part in the priesthood of her Son during his life on earth that she is eternally united to the exercise of his priesthood. Just as she was present on Calvary, so is she present in the Mass, which is a prolongation of Calvary. She helped her Son on the cross by offering him to the Father in the sacrifice of the altar, the renewal of the sacrifice of Christ. She helps the Church to offer herself in union with her head. Let us offer ourselves to Jesus through the mediation of Mary. Let us remember Mary during Mass, and she will help us grow in piety and recollection. In Conversation with God by Francis Fernandez is published by Scepter Publishers. It's available at your local Catholic bookstore. Let's continue praying. We join the whole Church as we're led by our friends at DivineOffice.org in morning prayer.
7: God, come to my assistance.
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7: Glory to the Father, and to the Son, and to the Holy Spirit.
2: As it was in the beginning, is now, and will be forever. Amen. Alleluia.

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1: At daybreak, be merciful to me, O Lord.
0: Lord, listen to my prayer. Turn your ear to my appeal. You are faithful, you are just. Give answer. Do not call your servant to judgment, for no one is just in your sight.
1: The enemy pursues my soul. He has crushed my life to the ground. He has made me dwell in darkness like the dead, long forgotten. Therefore my spirit fails. 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
0: I remember the days that are past. I ponder all your works. I muse on what your hand has wrought, and to you I stretch out my hands. Like a parched land, my soul thirsts for you.
1: Lord, make haste and answer, for my spirit fails within me. Do not hide your face, lest I become like those in the grave.
0: In the morning, let me know your love, for I put my trust in you. Make me know the way I should walk. To you I lift up my soul.
1: Rescue me, Lord, from my enemies. I have fled to you for refuge. Teach me to do your will, for you, O Lord, are my God. Let your good spirit guide me in ways that are level and smooth.
0: For your name's sake, Lord, save my life. In your justice, save my soul from distress.
1: Glory to the Father, and to the Son, and to the Holy Spirit.
0: As it was in the beginning,
1: is now, and will be forever. Amen.
0: Lord Jesus, early in the morning of your resurrection, you made your love known and brought the first light of dawn

0: to those who dwell in darkness. Your death has opened a path for us. Do not enter into judgment with your servants. Let your Holy Spirit guide us together into the land of justice.
1: At daybreak, be merciful to me, O Lord. The Lord will make a river of peace flow through Jerusalem.
2: The Lord will make a river of peace flow through Jerusalem.
1: Rejoice with Jerusalem and be glad because of her, all you who love her. Exalt, exalt with her, all you who are mourning over her.
0: Oh, that you may suck fully of the milk of her comfort, that you may nurse with delight at her abundant breasts.
1: For thus says the Lord, lo, I will spread prosperity over her like a river, and the wealth of nations like an overflowing torrent.
0: As nurslings, you shall be carried in her arms and fondled in her lap. As a mother comforts her son, so will I comfort you. In Jerusalem, you shall find your comfort.
1: When you see this, your heart shall rejoice, and your bodies flourish like the grass.
0: Glory to the Father, and to the Son, and to the Holy Spirit.
1: As it was in the beginning, is now, and will be forever. Amen.
2: The Lord will make a river of peace flow through Jerusalem.
0: Let us joyfully praise the Lord our God.
1: Let us joyfully praise the Lord our God.
0: Praise the Lord, for he is good. Sing to our God, for he is loving. To him our praise is due.
1: The Lord builds up Jerusalem and brings back Israel's exiles. He heals the brokenhearted. He binds up all their wounds. He fixes the number of the stars and calls each one by its name.
0: Our Lord is great and almighty. His wisdom can never be measured. The Lord raises the lowly. He humbles the wicked to the dust. O sing to the Lord, giving thanks. Sing psalms to our God with the harp.
1: He covers the heavens with clouds. He prepares the rain for the earth, making mountains sprout with grass and with plants to serve man's needs. He provides the beasts with their food, and young ravens that call upon him.
0: His delight is not in horses, nor his pleasure in warrior strength. The Lord delights in those who revere him, in those who wait for his love.
1: Glory to the Father, and to the Son, and to the Holy Spirit.
2: As it was in the beginning, is now, and will be forever.
1: Amen.
0: God our Father, great builder of the heavenly Jerusalem, you know the number of the stars and call each of them by name. Heal hearts that are broken. Gather together those who have been scattered and enrich us all from the plenitude of your eternal wisdom.
1: Let us joyfully praise the Lord our God.
3: A reading from the letter to the Romans. The sufferings of the present are as nothing compared with the glory to be revealed in us. Indeed, the whole created world eagerly awaits the revelation of the sons of God. Creation was made subject to futility, not of its own accord, but by him who once subjected it. Yet not without hope, because the world itself will be freed from its slavery to corruption and share in the glorious freedom of the children of God. the word of the Lord.
4: Thanks be to God.
3: In the early hours of the morning, I think of you, O Lord.
4: In the early hours of the morning, I think of you, O Lord.
3: Always you are there to help me.
4: I think of you, O Lord.
3: Glory to the Father, and to the Son, and to the Holy Spirit.
4: In the early hours of the morning, I think of you, O Lord.
3: Give your people knowledge of salvation, Lord, and forgive us our sins.
5: Blessed be the Lord, the God of Israel. He has come to his people and set them free.
1: He has raised up for us a mighty Savior, born of the house of his servant David.
5: Through his holy prophets, he promised of old that he would save us from our enemies, from the hands of all who hate us.
1: He promised to show mercy to our fathers and to remember his holy covenant.
5: This was the oath he swore to our father Abraham, to set us free from the hands of our enemies, free to worship him without fear, holy and righteous in his sight all the days of our life.
1: You, my child, shall be called the prophet of the Most High, for you will go before the Lord to prepare his way, to give his people knowledge of salvation by the forgiveness of their sins.
5: In the tender compassion of our God, the dawn from on high shall break upon us to shine on those who dwell in darkness and the shadow of death, and to guide our feet into the way of peace.
1: Glory to the Father, and to the Son, and to the Holy Spirit.
5: As it was in the beginning, is now, and will be forever. Amen.
3: Give your people knowledge of salvation, Lord, and forgive us our sins.
6: Let us pray to God, who gives salvation to his people. 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
7: You are our life, O Lord.
6: Blessed are you, Father of our Lord Jesus Christ, for by your mercy we have been reborn to a living hope.
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7: You are our life, O Lord.
6: You made man in your image and renewed him in Christ.
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3: Heal our hearts, wounded by hatred and jealousy.
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7: You are our life, O Lord.
6: Gathering our prayers and praises into one, let us offer the prayer Christ himself taught us.
7: Our Father, who art in heaven, hallowed be thy name. Thy kingdom come, thy will be done, on earth as it is in heaven. Give us this day our daily bread, and forgive us our trespasses, as we forgive those who trespass against us.
5: And lead us not into temptation, but deliver us from evil.
0: Lord, let the knowledge of salvation enlighten our hearts, so that freed from fear and from the power of our enemies, we may serve you faithfully all the days of our life. We ask this through our Lord Jesus Christ, your Son, who lives and reigns with you and the Holy Spirit, God, forever and ever.
1: Amen.
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0: I have to get moving, and I'll bet you do too. The Mark Swartzberg Show is coming up next, followed by Patrick Madrid, and then Patrick Conley with The Inner Life. I'm Paul Sadek. 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
4: This person said, hey, I started listening to Relevant Radio a little over 2 years ago, and I, at the time, was just searching for something to comfort me after my sister died. She died unexpectedly. At the time, I was 25, a 25-year functioning addict to meth. Wow. She says, I was saying functioning because I held a job down and I wasn't homeless, but it did cause me a ruined marriage. And one night I just prayed to God and I placed my life in His hands. And I said, Lord, I know You can help me. Please take this addiction from me. She says, I begged God that night for His mercy. The next morning I woke up and I never used again. She was totally and absolutely liberated from her addiction. She says, I just want to share with everybody, God can bless all. When I hear people call into the chaplet or the rosary or pray for those addicted, I wish they knew it could all be solved with Jesus, because it can. Since then, I've apologized to my ex-husband. I've apologized to my children, who are wonderful, saying that, what are you apologizing for? And with your show, Drew, I received the courage to go to confession. Wow. He says, I attend now church every week. I watch the Mass also on YouTube daily. And of course, we pray the chaplet with you every day. I just hope that my story will help those who suffer from addiction and will give hope to those families that are out there. Don't give up on the addicted. Don't give up on them. They can suffer from addiction. And we'll give, she says, but all they have to do is believe. Mary has comforted me. St. Joseph has given me strength. And Jesus has cured me. I truly experienced a miracle.
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9: Happy Wednesday. It's June 24th, and if that date rings a bell, it's because it was on this day 4 years ago that Roe v. Wade was turned over. So let's hear it for that long overdue outcome. There's more work to do there. Chemical abortions are driving abortion. But the good news is that in multiple states, we're seeing those states kind of step up to the task of not allowing mifepristone, which is the drug behind chemical abortions, to have the kind of free reign that it has. So there's more work to be done there, but you know, a very important step 4 days ago, 4 years ago, June 24th, 2022, the turnover of Roe v. Wade. You know, I said a moment ago, and I want to say it again, like it is a true privilege to be here with each of you, with all of you. We are bringing Christ to the world through the media. It's something that really almost leaves one without the words to express one's gratitude. And I will add that one aspect of this is just the guests that we get to have conversations with. So we're going to be talking in a moment with a mom, a mother, a nurse. And as you will soon hear, there's just so much good happening in the world of natural family planning. And then a little later, we're going to talk about children with disabilities, a woman who's actually down at the Chesterton Conference in Florida right now. And if you haven't been paying attention, these Chesterton schools, of course, named for G.K. Chesterton, are on fire. They are growing rapidly. They're adding something like 20-some-odd schools here in the U.S. this year. And I happened to pick up that little tidbit of information from the Chesterton site in Australia, because yes, they're growing outside the U.S. as well. So back to the matter at hand, and come join the conversation, 888-914-9149, 888-914-9149. That's the Catholic Order of Foresters phone line. You might have a story of natural family planning helping your family in the matter of children, so to speak, but also just bringing a level of peace and unity in your marriage that you might not have anticipated prior to practicing natural family planning. Or maybe you have a question for our guests. So I'm going to be talking here with Amanda Smith. Amanda is a wife. She's a mom of five. Amanda is a nurse with over a decade of bedside experience, including 10 years in intensive care, and then add to that 3 years caring for hospice patients. She, as I suggested, she instructs natural family planning, namely the Marquette method, a method I hadn't heard of until a couple of days ago. And her husband jokes that her nursing experience alone qualifies her to care for others from womb to tomb. Amanda's originally from the Chicago area, and today she and her family now live in Chattanooga, Tennessee. So Amanda, I've been looking forward to talking with you. Welcome. Welcome to the conversation.
10: Good morning. Thank you for having me. It's a privilege.
9: Yeah, great to be with you here, and a privilege for me as well. I'll repeat what I said for those who want to get in the conversation. You should not miss this opportunity to ask a question of Amanda or share a story of natural family planning. 888-914-9149. So Amanda, my wife and I practiced natural family planning before we became parents. But the first time I heard of the Marquette method was actually in preparation for this conversation. And you describe yourself as entering the wonderful world of NFP when your parish priest introduced you to this method, and that learning this method has been such a positive experience in your marriage. So just, you know, tell us about that. Why has it been the boon, the good thing it has been for you and your family?
10: Sure. So yes, my parish priest at the time, I was pregnant with our fifth child, and we had him over for dinner, and I was lightly lamenting the fact that this was, you know, child number five. We had been pregnant 8 times in 8 years, and there was a lot of lack of understanding about what was going on. And, you know, and he just casually mentioned it, you know, it sounds like you're not using the right method. And the word method kind of threw me for a loop, because I hadn't heard that phrase in reference to natural family planning. And he said, you know, what method are you using? And I looked at him kind of sideways and just said, the Catholic one. And he laughed along with me and just said, that's great, but there's multiple different methods, and there's not one method that works for everybody. And that kind of started my path down the road. His twin sister used the Marquette method and spoke very highly of it. He suggested it to me. I looked into it, and then the parish actually sponsored me to go through the program to become certified. So the Marquette method is one of the newer methods that's out there. I would say probably the newest in the sense that it sort of came about in the early 2000s. Dr. Fearing is a researcher who was working out of Marquette University, so that's where the name comes from. And he was originally with the Creighton method and was working on a few projects there. And then it just kind of happened that a fertility monitor hit the market kind of around the same time Dr. Fearing was doing his research. And so he decided to use this fertility monitor and see if we could apply it to natural family planning. And so basically the Marquette method utilizes this fertility monitor. And so you test your hormones, which are excreted in your urine. So you pee on a stick every morning, plug it into the monitor, and it gives you a result of fertility. Obviously, that's a very simplistic way to say it. But what drew me to Marquette was it is very objective, right? There's not very much subjective data. How are you interpreting this versus how do I interpret this? It's very clinical. It's very straightforward. It's very easy to use. And I have definitely obviously seen a benefit with the couples that I teach. But the biggest way that I think it helped my husband and I was it took a lot of the uncertainty and the guesswork out of it. And we were able to kind of lean into the method with a lot more trust because we had the understanding, we had the knowledge. You know, I say to my clients all the time, you know, discernment on if this is a good time to have a child is between you, your spouse, and God. You know, it's the three of you together discerning on a day-to-day, week-to-week, month-to-month basis. And so if you've gone through that process and you've discerned that, you know, this is not the best time for a child at the moment, you want your method of natural family planning to support that and add to it and not add further ambiguity or frustrations or lack of trust. And so I think that's probably where it really helped my husband and I understand our fertility, see it as a blessing and not as a curse or something to be feared. It really
11: like
10: helped our communication.
11: Dialogue too, because you have, because you have clarity of information there to kind of, you know, just talk openly with each other. Could we spend a minute on that eight and eight moment? So you just, because I think a lot of of us are, you know, either are or have been in that situation where you're actively playing the zone defense as parents. You got a lot more kids than you two. And so you're introduced to natural family planning. And I'll just remind our listeners that whether it's the Marquette method or another natural family planning method, this is entirely one with the magisterium of the church. The purposes of marriage are twofold, to have children and for unity between the husband and wife. And natural family planning is entirely one with the magisterium. But back to my question, Amanda, if I could, I want to, before we get deeper into, the present, if you will, could you just talk a little bit about that kind of decision to actually start going there as a couple with many children? You said 8 children in 8 years, or you were pregnant 8 times in 8 years.
10: Correct. Yeah. 8 pregnancies in 8 years. We have a 5-year gap between our third and our fourth. I think once we hit number 3 and we were outnumbered, it was a little bit of a, we need to take a deep breath kind of a moment. And, you know, for 3 years, we were avoiding pregnancy there. And then the last 2 years, we actually struggled to get pregnant with number 4. So I feel like we both have experienced kind of both ends of the spectrum, you know, being very, very fertile and then at the same time struggling with fertility. I just remember those 3 years where we were, you know, just struggling. My mental health was very poor. You know, we were freshly into our jobs. Finances were tight. And we made that decision. And at the time, right, this was probably about 5 or 6 years before I had found the Marquette method. So at the time, I was using what I jokingly referred to as the Amanda method. It had no science behind it. It was guesswork. It was really grace of God that that we had that 3-year break between kids. And I just remember that feeling of just not understanding. You know, there was a lot of unnecessary abstinence. There was a lot of confusion. There was a lot of frustration, you know, and after we had our 5th one, where we felt in the same position of, you know what, this is a lot. I need to take another deep breath. I felt that those same feelings coming back up of, what do you do? What do you do when you want to trust your body? You want to trust God? You want to trust your prayer life? You want to trust your kids? And where do you go from there? And so it really was a blessing to have found, you know, this method. And I'm blessed to be able to help a lot of couples through their fertility. But I truly believe that, you know, God gives you what you need when you need it. And I did not need to find the Marquette method and become an instructor until I found it, you know? And so I do think my story of struggling through that many pregnancies in so many years and, you know, building the family that we have now really kind of gives me a unique sense of understanding and being able to relate to my clients when they're coming to me saying, you know, we really need to avoid pregnancy, whether it's health reasons. I mean, there's a whole gamut of reasons why you would need to.
11: That makes a ton of sense. And I'm grateful for your sharing that. I also have seen a picture of your beautiful family. So thank you for sharing that. And right, like, you know, it's almost like there was a time when science didn't know that the earth was round, and why would we ignore information if it can help us in our love of our spouse and raising of our family? So thank you for sharing that. I'll tell you what, Amanda, we've got a gentleman here who himself practices the natural family planning method with his wife, and he's got some encouraging things to say. So let's go over to Len here in California. And Len, welcome to the conversation. We're talking with Amanda about natural family planning.
12: Oh, well, good job you're doing there, my good man, Mark. And Amanda, you've got a beautiful name there. That's my oldest daughter with her 5 kids. Quick story. We practiced NFP, and we ended with only 11 kids. So, you know, we still had time. In fact, today we have 2 grandkids' birthday, the same as St. John the Baptist. But I will tell you a poignant part about that. Donna loves life. And even after Christmas 2010, where we had a diagnosis of 4-stage colon cancer, she still charted on the back of our bedroom door. And I keep those precious, you know, pages to today, because she passed away on 9/9/2011, and we homeschooled for 40 years, so it's kind of combines. And man, 8 kids in 8 years, I think that's awesome. But you know, the beauty about NFP that too often people, I mean, the best day to have a kid, I think we all agree, is when on a weekday that ends in Y, or any day that ends in Y. But you know, we do have to understand God's providence. But I'll show you how it works out. You know, after 40 years of homeschooling, my son Nathan is headmaster at Chesterton in Dayton. You were talking about that, Mark. They just adopted with Chen their 5th foster child on Good Friday. They've had 7 fosters, and the love they have. And it's a fascinating part of that story is there are some things that I don't think I'm violating any confidence, but there's some things that could be corrected in physically and in the 2. Yet they decided to continue to adopt. They felt God called them to that. Nate asked Jen for her hand at Mother Teresa overseas in the India area. Long story short, she said, I'll think about it. 30 days later, she said yes. And they've been married and having beautiful kids. But
11: yeah. Well, Len, thank you for that testimony. Amanda, I know you'll have a comment on that, and we'll pick it up. We're going to take a short break, but what a great testimony from a father, a grandfather in California. So you're up early. So great to hear all that. Amanda, stick around. We're going to come back on the other side of the break and continue the conversation.

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2: June is a month, as you know, dedicated to the Sacred Heart of Jesus, because we usually celebrate a feast in His honor this month. Hello, I'm Father James Kubicki, and the origin of this feast goes back to the 17th century when Jesus appeared to a visitation nun whom we know as Saint Margaret Mary, and He revealed to her His heart. We have the expression, "My heart goes out to you." When Jesus appeared, His heart was there on the outside of His chest, as if to say to Saint Margaret Mary and to all of us, "My heart goes out to you." And He told her, "My divine heart is so passionately fond of the human race and of you in particular, that it cannot keep back the pent-up flames of its burning charity any longer. They must burst out through you and reveal my heart to the whole world so as to enrich humanity with its precious treasures." When Jesus showed Himself and His heart to Saint Margaret Mary, it was while she was adoring Him in the tabernacle. And that makes a lot of sense, doesn't it? We believe that Jesus is present, body and blood, soul and divinity, in the Blessed Sacrament. Jesus is entirely present there, including His heart. So if you want to meet the Sacred Heart of Jesus, you just have to visit Him in the tabernacle. And if you want to see the Sacred Heart of Jesus, you just have to go to Eucharistic adoration and exposition. Then, when you receive Jesus in Holy Communion, you will be more aware that He is giving you His heart to transform your heart.
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0: 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So she said, what's
1: the problem, baby? Well done, Sarah Tafoya. Love hearing that, and loving this conversation with you, Amanda. And Len, thanks for that comment on NFP being fruitful in your life. So all of you listening, join the conversation with Amanda Smith here. She's a husband. She's a mom. She's an NFP instructor, and she's a mother of five, and she's got over a decade of experience as a nurse dealing with intensive care babies, hospice care, womb-to-tomb experience. 888-914-9149, 888-914-9149. So Amanda, that was great to hear from Len kind of testifying at how good NFP is. Another question for you is newlyweds. So you got into the world of NFP after you know, eight pregnancies or further along in having a family, but you're also dealing with newlyweds, and both on kind of the front of the marriage and in the time, you know, in the years and months following the marriage. Share a little story or kind of an observation about like how that's benefiting those marriages.
2: I love teaching engaged couples. I think that's probably one of my favorite groups of people to, you know, get in with the excitement of their engagement and before they're married and help them understand each other. There's just so much love and support that you see when you work with engaged couples. So through the Diocese of Knoxville, you know, twice a year, both Knoxville's a little bit unique in its geography. So Knoxville hosts a retreat twice a year, as does Chattanooga for the Diocese for engaged couples. And so I will go and give a pre-Cana talk about natural family planning, what it is, more importantly, what it isn't, what the Catholic Church teaches about natural family planning, and how these couples can implement it into their marriage. And it's usually received very well. People are very excited about it. Ideally, the best time to start tracking fertility, I like at least 6 months before your wedding, right? You're doing everything else to get ready for the wedding. This is a very important piece. You know, you're unifying two people. You've never had to deal with anything like this before. And I always encourage both partners to be part of the conversation, right? This is not just something that the woman has to do. I always joke with them that the only reason we have to track our fertility is because the man is always fertile. And so between the two of us working together, you know, use phrases that are plural. So how are we and our fertility? Mm. This is a joint venture, right? It's not just one person holding the information or making the decisions, but it is such a crucial part of marriage prep that I really do encourage anyone thinking about marriage, talking about marriage, that this should be a part of that conversation.
1: Yeah, I like what you said there. There's this phrase that leapt to mind as you were saying that, is that marriage makes boys into men. And mm-hmm. it sounds like the information that's being shared, that we kind of principle, really just allows that unity to kind of form earlier than it would otherwise. I mentioned earlier, we have to address, or I'd like to address the kind of unfair perception that this is somehow promoting a contraceptive mentality, because I think it's just wrong. And I don't want to miss the opportunity for you to share either an anecdote of you know, a family that's got 23 kids, or a couple who's more, you know, just more united, and the children are kind of just more united, the families. But I don't, you know, I don't want to miss that opportunity to sure. hit that objection head on. So what would you say to that objection, either, you know, through logic or through a story or however you'd like?
2: It is something that I do hear often, although I do think it's getting less common to hear that, you know, oh, natural family planning is just, you know, Catholic contraception. I agree with you 100% that it is inherently not the case. That when you look at it, and I kind of always tell people, the holiest family on earth had one child. You know, mm-hmm. it is not the number of children that you have. God does not call all of us to have 11 kids like Len in California, as beautiful as that is, it's not what everybody is called to. And that's okay. That is okay. What I will say is that the reason I strongly oppose the concept that this is just Catholic contraception is because what we're doing is inherently selfless, right? We are doing the best we can to understand and read our signs, our fertility, what our body is telling us. And we are choosing to abstain during times where pregnancy is a potential, right? And abstinence in a marriage, when you love this person and they are a part of you and you want that unity, abstinence is a sacrifice. You are sacrificing for your spouse, for your family, after an appropriate discernment. You're sacrificing that aspect. And sacrificial love is one of the highest forms of love. And so while the idea that maybe the discernment needs to be adjusted a little bit, like, you know, that's a road we can go down, the actual act of abstaining and choosing with your spouse, that is very selfless, right? And so it's really hard to have a contraceptive mentality when you are denying yourself and you're sacrificing and you're abstaining. So I really struggle because, you know, it's not easy. It's not easy. And the discernment part, I think, is where people have to focus more on versus the actual application of that discernment.
1: Well, Amanda, that was a powerful testimony. And it was there both in the heart that expressed it and in the words you gave us. It's very clear that it is not that at all. And the sacrificial and the you know, it's not a numbers thing that determines how holy your family is.
2: Exactly.
1: So, Amanda, we're going to need to continue the conversation on another day, which I hope you'll do with us. I want to tell you that we got a call here while we were talking saying, I really hope you discuss this with engaged couples. It was really helpful for my wife and I. So, shout out to you for kind of giving you know, credit there that in the way you just did. Where can folks find out more about the Marquette Method and the work that you and your fellow instructors are doing there in Chattanooga and the Diocese of Knoxville?
2: Absolutely. Marquette Method is, we're all over the place. I have clients throughout the world that we teach and that we help guide. So, you know, Marquette Method, if you Google that, you're going to find the official website from Marquette University. I personally work with a group of women. Our company is called Vitae Fertility. 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Most of our consults are done over Zoom, phone call, whatever's easiest. But I would also encourage you to go to your diocesan website, wherever you are. Most, I would say every diocese should have a tab on their website about marriage and family life. And most dioceses have an NFP instructor that's kind of associated with it. So lots of different places to find information. It is out there. I can also be reached on email. I'm happy to answer any questions. And that's just amanda@vitaefertility.com.
1: Fantastic. Well, Amanda, thank you deeply. And just can't wait to actually see that whole family, the seven of you and whoever else is ready to come whenever that might happen.
2: But thank you so much, Mark.
1: You bet. So that was Amanda Smith talking about natural family planning. You heard how you can find out more on that. And as I said, we're super privileged here. We got another great conversation coming here on the other side of the break. But before we go there, I want to point out Relevant Radio Plus. Remember that there's a lot of great stuff there. It's video that's incremental to the conversations you're participating here on the Relevant Radio Network. One example, Patrick Madrid. You know he's on after this show at the top of the hour. Great programming. Well, you're going to find additional material from Patrick Madrid on Relevant Radio Plus. 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So check out Relevant Radio Plus for Patrick and a lot more. When we come back, we're going to be talking with another woman about children, and there's a lot to be discussed there. So stick around. We'll be right back.

0: The bottom line, ladies and gentlemen, pro-lifers are a people of persevering faith in God through prayer and fasting. We will bear any burden. We will endure any attack. We know that the cruel injustice of abortion need not be forever. We have hope and we have just begun.
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2: Hello, this is Bishop Joe Hanifeld to the Diocese of Grand Island, Nebraska. Let us pray. Remember, O most gracious Virgin Mary, that never was it known that anyone who fled to thy protection, implored thy help, or sought thy intercession was left unaided. Inspired with this confidence, I fly to thee, O Virgin of Virgins, my Mother. To thee do I come. Before thee I stand, sinful and sorrowful. O Mother of the Word Incarnate, despise not my petitions, but in thy mercy herein answer me. Amen.
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5: 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Where do driver assistance cars, AI, and the Catholic Church overlap, especially in light of the latest fatal accident with a Tesla that was reportedly in self-driving mode? 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
8: Welcome back. Happy Wednesday. Great to be with you today and with you, Sarah, and all of you. You know, we just had a great conversation. We just talked with Amanda about natural family planning, and now we're going to pick it up with Margaret. And I think kind of the simple way I'd put it is, like, if you've got a child with a disability, do you just accommodate them? And of course, that disability can be very challenging. Or do you do more? And there's clearly the desire to do more, but then there's actually doing more. How do you do more for that child? Join the conversation. You might have a story of your own about helping a child with a disability learn in the way that they're capable of learning in spite of and through that disability. And you might have a question for Margaret. 888-914-9149, 888-914-9149. Margaret Walsh is the founder and the director of Secret Garden Educational Pathways. And I'm sure many of you remember that Secret Garden book from childhood, or perhaps you read it to your children. I remember reading it to one of ours. And Margaret holds a BA in liberal arts from Thomas Aquinas College. She has a master's in special education, and she's starting a PhD in educational psychology this fall. She's been, and this is really getting to what I was just referring to. She's been providing intervention services for children with disabilities to homeschooling families, private schools, and hundreds of students for over a decade. I like to say that she's in the business of understanding and intervening in ways that recognize children's disabilities while helping develop their potential cognitively and otherwise, rather than simply accommodating those disabilities. So, Margaret, I've been looking forward to having this conversation, and welcome.
9: Hello, Mark. Thank you so much. I'm excited to join your conversation.
8: Yeah, it's really great. And And I'll remind folks, come join the conversation, 888-914-9149, 888-914-9149. So, Margaret, you're down in Florida at this Chesterton School Summit. So what brought you to the Chesterton School Summit?
9: Yeah, I'm down at Ave Maria University where the summit is taking place this week. And the Chesterton School Network is hosting their annual summit, which is a mini conference for all of their educators. And I was on a panel discussing student support. There was another gentleman on there discussing ADHD and executive function. And then I came in and discussed cognition and understanding for students with learning disabilities. So it's been very exciting down here just talking with other educators and just bringing awareness to the fact that Catholic schools can do things differently and make a difference in the lives of their students that is better potentially than what the public schools offer, which is a very hopeful thing for a lot of families who want their kids to receive quality education that has the faith component as part of it, but also not ignoring the fact that some students have learning disabilities. So it's been great to have conversations down here.
8: That's great. And if we have the opportunity to hear what you picked up, so to speak, I'd love to hear it. But before we even get into what you picked up, you entered with a lot, so to speak. And, you heard what I said. I mean, it's one thing to accommodate a child and say, you know, you got a problem. We're going to give you medicine and maybe you need the medicine, but we want you to be formed well in the faith. And the child, you know, fast forward 10 or 15 years, hasn't really had the opportunity to grow cognitively or otherwise. And you mentioned, I think you mentioned ADHD. I know dyslexia is something that you deal with, autism. There's a variety mm-hmm. of things that your work has allowed you to allow the child to grow more than they would otherwise.
9: Yeah.
8: So just give us either an example or something concrete for those. We all kind of abstractly know what a disability is. Many of us have children who are dealing, you know, have those disabilities, but help us understand more concretely what you do to confront these difficulties these children have.
9: Sure. Yeah. So a learning disability is a condition. There are various different kinds, but it's usually a condition where the student's not processing the information correctly. And most learning disabilities fall into language-based learning disabilities, either receptive, where they're having a hard time understanding the language that is around them, or expressive, where they have a hard time expressing themselves. So most learning disabilities fall within that. And obviously within there, you have a lot of different other variations. So you have dyslexia, dysgraphia, which is a writing disability, dyscalculia, which is math, ADHD, autism spectrum disorder, which is very different person by person. And most of these students are, you know, they're each individual made by God, beautiful, beautiful people. And so you have to approach each one differently. And I think something to keep in mind, you had mentioned accommodation versus supporting the student to help them flourish. If you understand that a student is working with a processing struggle where they're not processing the information correctly, and you have an understanding of who and what the human person is, then you're actually able to much more effectively support them, not just accommodate them, because I think that's a distinction that is becoming more widely known and 100% more relevant, because in the past, accommodation has been the term that everyone has used, accommodation and modification. And that is coming from more of a fixed mindset from educators, as well as parents being told, you know, this is the disability your student has. If they're always going to have this disability, this is what you can do to kind of work around it. And that's not what we're called to do as Catholics. We're called to support one another and also perfect ourselves to the degree that we can. I mean, we're called to perfection, both in virtue, but also in our just physical person, so that we can live our daily lives even more virtuously on a natural level. This is purely natural, not supernatural. There's nothing impossible for God, but it's really important to keep in mind, we're not called to have a fixed mindset. We constantly need to be growing. And for students with learning disabilities, we need to support them differently so that we're not just saying, oh, you have dyslexia, you're not going to be able to read, so we're going to have you listen to everything, and then we're going to have you use speech to text, and we're going to give you X, Y, and Z other accommodations. We need to work with that student and say, okay, this is what's going on. How do we support you so that you can improve your capabilities? There may not be a complete 180 turnaround, but you can at least help them reach a higher level of competency in education and lead a more not fulfilled life, because each student in their family is leading a beautiful life, but and have an easier time learning, which is an ultimate goal of educators, is we want to bring students to the truth. So it'll be easier for them to perceive the truth, again, purely on a natural level.
8: Yeah, that's great. And I want to ask you to give an example of an intervention, either in that column of understanding or in that column of expression. And to kind of set the stage, one of the things I learned in kind of preparing for our conversation here, thanks to you, is that this what you just described is going back to the time of Aristotle, I believe, and kind of a pre-Christian era. And then we have Thomas Aquinas and others who were understood the human, you know, have contributed to our understanding of the human person. So you're not doing something new or inventive. You're actually bringing our understanding of the human person into these very real needs children have. So with that as a wind-up, can you give us an example of an intervention that you think is kind of instructive about how your work helps children learn and grow more?
9: Sure, absolutely. Yeah, and it was so exciting when I was first learning interventions to see that they aligned with what Aristotle and St. Thomas Aquinas had spoken about centuries and centuries ago. And to realize that this wasn't new, but also to find the framework within which everything fit and made more sense. And so, for example, Aristotle and St. Thomas Aquinas, both of them talk about our sensory perception, and that's the first step in the process of understanding something. So you have a sensory perception, and then you're supposed to imagine that perception. You're

0: we need to make our sensory experiences immaterial so that we can then look at those experiences. So one example of that is looking at the reading system for students with dyslexia. And you have to integrate the auditory system, so the sense of hearing, with the visual system. And you have to overlay both of those in order to read. And one of the biggest pieces that's missing with that is that if students have dyslexia, they're usually struggling with hearing the individual sounds, in which case you help support them by helping them hear those sounds, which is called phonemic awareness. And then they are also usually struggling with symbol imagery, which is where they cannot visualize and sequence the letters in a word very easily. They may be able to hold on to three letters at a time, but if you're trying to read words that are five, six, seven letters, two and three syllable words, they're going to start reading the word, and by the time they get to the fifth letter, they will have forgotten the first few letters. And so that's part of what is going on a little bit with something like dyslexia. And if you are able to support them by helping them increase their ability to remember those letters, by helping them increase their ability to hear the sounds, then the reading pieces will start clicking and fitting together. And that's an example of that sensory perception piece that Aristotle and St. Thomas Aquinas talk about. And again, they weren't talking at such a minute level of processing. They were talking much more globally. But when you see that it fits within that, again, you're able to say, okay, this is a weakness. We need to support it in these ways. And then the student will actually begin making progress. Because the other amazing thing is that the brain is very plastic. It has an ability to change that more and more research is showing us. Another example would be, if a student is struggling with understanding and remembering content and stories and history and science and everything, if they're struggling to remember, it is usually the fact that they have poor conceptual imagery. And that's where they are not taking this information and, again, making an immaterial image of it in their mind. They're not pulling it in. They might be looking at side details instead of the big picture. So they're seeing the trees, not the forest, because they're not able to conceptualize the information. And so that's where, again, if they're struggling with that, you have to start with baby steps and help them learn how to conceptualize information so that they can then work with it. And there's a huge amount of growth for that as well, where we've seen students who have, you know, jumped two grade levels in the course of 2 months when we work specifically on some of that conceptualization piece. So again, that conceptualization piece fits within that framework of you perceive something, you have to create an immaterial image of it, then your brain can work with it. And then the final step is it gets sent to your intellect, which is purely immaterial because your intellect is seated in your soul. Your intellect and your will are in your soul. Those are completely immaterial. Those are what exist beyond our death while we wait for the final resurrection of our bodies. But you need to go through these steps in order to get to that final point where you understand something. And so if any of the perception or the imagination pieces are missing in that process, it's kind of like pulling the rug out from underneath a student's feet. They're not able to do everything that other students might be able to do. And that's why learning is so hard. They make these workarounds to try to understand the information, which is where the learning disabilities come from. This is more of these workarounds, trying to process the information as best they can, but not following the easiest pathway because for whatever reason, they haven't really attended to it and built that. And there are many different reasons why that could have been the case. So, but it's fascinating. If you just work on those processes, it starts clicking into place.
1: Yeah, it is fascinating. And thank you. So we're talking to Margaret Walsh, 888-914-9149, 888-914-9149. You might have your own question, your own story of a breakthrough or your own difficulties with a breakthrough. Margaret, as I listen to you, the compounding effect, the sort of aha effect, it's hard not to see that. And what I mean is you have the capacity, let's say words, I don't really know. Let's say words are typically five letters, five sounds, or maybe three syllables, and you can only process, or you only think you can process one or two. But then if you can actually get all three or all five, now I can start putting words together. You get this incredible compounding effect of kind of unlocking.

0: that understanding in the way you described, and in a way you understand a lot better than I do. The I want to ask you about ADHD specifically, and then I want to ask you about kind of taking what you're saying kind of at the individual level and find asking sure. you what you've found in the way of kind of schools adopting what you're doing. But let's start with ADHD. Is there anything you would say for, because it's just such a common thing that young men and women and families are dealing with. Can you say anything on ADHD specifically?
1: ADHD, yes, I can. It's, well, first say is that it's a tricky learning disability just because there's so many factors involved with it. From what I understand of ADHD and how I normally put it in a framework is that it's a process of having poor working memory where you can't hold a process in front of your mind while performing the steps at the same time because there are multiple things going on. It's an inability to focus sometimes, and it's not due to lack of wanting to focus. It's just that the students really can't direct their mind as easily. So it's, again, usually working memory is involved with it. Sometimes it's habit. So that's something I will say. If the students have not built a good habit of trying to attend to the task while they're working through, say, a textbook or a chapter, then they're going to kind of create some of this ADHD that will manifest more significantly later on as they've built a bad habit. I'm not saying that it's all habit. I'm just saying that's part of it. Yeah. And there are other components going on with ADHD as well. Sometimes students have an auditory processing disability where it manifests as ADHD, but it's not. And it's just that anytime they hear something, they don't process the sounds very easily. And so sometimes they'll have like this, it's like a noisy room all the time in their head because they're not able to distinguish the sounds very easily. And so obviously they're not able to focus. So that might be going on with some students. Other times there are other sensory issues or just different chemicals going on in the brain. And again, I'm not a doctor, so I don't want to get too far into that. But sure. Medication does help. And if medication helps, then you have to ask, okay, is diet and nutrition a component of this as well? If you don't want to medicate, what can you do to support the brain function without medication? So again, looking at it from a more holistic, natural perspective of we're trying to heal ourselves as much as possible, what are you looking at with ADHD? And a lot of this comes down to, again, that working memory piece, helping the students learn how to attend while they're going through their subjects. And sometimes, again, if there's inattention that they've been dealing with for a long time, they don't have very good conceptual imagery. So then you have to build that up because they haven't been creating that as they go. And so you have to kind of step backwards and say, okay, we're going to read the story slowly. I want you to imagine the pieces as we go and really build that up so that they're able to understand what they're learning and then remember it. And that piece has also helped them focus a little bit to some extent. So ADHD is very complicated because there are so many different processes going on with that. It's not as clear cut as dyslexia. But there are, again, still ways to support that, both in the classroom and through intervention outside. So
0: it's complicated and actually mindful of time and the fact that dyslexia is something you were just talking about, and we have a caller here who wants to ask you about her grandson with dyslexia. I'm going to suggest the following to you here, Margaret. Tell us where we can find out more about your work, and then I want to go to Anne so that she can properly ask you her question about dyslexia and her grandson entering high school. Where can we find out more about your work?
1: Absolutely. So I'm, like you had introduced me, I'm the director at Secret Garden Educational Pathways. So you can go to secretgardenep.com, and that's our main website, our main hub. And anyone who has questions, if they're not answered on the website, feel free to shoot us an email and we'll get back to you as soon as possible. And then I also have a book that just came out, super excited about it, called A Catholic Approach to Literacy for Struggling Students, Connecting Philosophy and Practice. And that's being published through Catholic University of America Press. So you can find it there, or you can find it on Amazon. And I'm super excited about that because it addresses more of the cognition pieces that are involved in learning. So it would be appropriate for almost any educator, because what I describe in there is applicable to everyone. It's most applicable to those with learning disabilities. But again, it's talking about understanding and cognition and how that process works.
0: And all you educators and principals, you definitely want to pick up that book. So Anne, you're joining the conversation. And Margaret, thank you again if we run out of time. But Anne, you're joining the conversation here with Margaret. I'm going to ask you to really cut to the chase with your question. I know your grandson is entering high school and he has dyslexia, so that Margaret can properly respond to your question. And welcome.
2: Yes. I wanted to know if there was anything I could do. His father is very resistant to any special anything. He doesn't want to spend money. He has had all the accommodations in public school, but he really isn't doing well, and he has high hopes for being in a special program next year, and I don't know that he will be able to handle it with the special education that they've given him. They haven't taught him to work.
0: Yeah. Well, Anne, thank you for the question. Maybe, Margaret, the one way to frame the question is, if you were kind of on the receiving end of that high school, receiving this young man, what would you do to help him as a young man already with, who hasn't necessarily gotten the greatest care already? What would you do to help him handle his dyslexia?
1: I would recommend, if I was on the receiving end at the high school, I would definitely set him up with some accommodations and then slowly start to pull those back. So that he can build more and more independence. Because if you've had accommodations for a long amount of time and they haven't really supported you, there's a certain point where you do have to start pulling those back a little bit and seeing if the student can take on more of that responsibility. And that can be challenging at first, but it's really important because, to quote a mom that I worked with once at a high school, she did not want her daughter to have notes when she did her tests, and she said, no, she's not going to have notes. She's just going to try to remember it really hard, because life doesn't have sticky notes. And so that was something encouraging to hear from a parent saying, trying to set their student up for success later on when there might not be accommodations later on. Now, on the accommodation side, I would recommend, if he's been struggling with dyslexia, I would recommend working on, kind of going back to the basics, working on suffixes and prefixes, which are going to make those bigger words easier to break down. I would also work on poetry for 5 minutes each day, just to maintain the accuracy of his reading. And then I would also encourage him to read narrative stories. Maybe they're shorter, and try to imagine them as he goes, because there are probably several different things going on if he hasn't been able to read very easily on his own. So those are three things that hopefully you can take and start working with him yourself. And just, again, have him learn the suffixes and prefixes, have him read poetry for 5 minutes for accuracy, and then have him imagine narrative fiction as much as he can and connect with the content.
0: Well,
1: thank
0: Margaret,
1: you so much
0: that's,
1: for your question.
0: Yeah, and Margaret, that's great advice. And thank you for asking the question, because you just gave some super helpful counsel to many parents and grandparents in a situation like Anne's. And you said we can, folks can reach out to you at Secret Garden Educational Pathways. So, Margaret, thank you very much. Have a great day down there in Florida.
1: Thank you.
0: All right. Well, that was a great conversation, and could certainly go longer, but I'm glad we had that conversation. And I want to tell you all that, there's some really good stuff on deck at the top of the hour. Of course, Patrick Madrid. And we're going to talk tomorrow with someone who's in Philadelphia. He's recently been involved in establishing an adoration chapel there, and he's very involved in the preps for 250th anniversary of our nation here on July 4th. So stick around for Patrick, and have a great day. Happy Wednesday.

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2: 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The U.S. Postal Service General said on Wednesday that states refusing to comply with a presidential order requiring the submission of voter information could have their mail-in ballots halted. During a Senate hearing testimony, Postmaster General David Steiner defended the administration's position, saying the U.S. Postal Service was not being politicized and that compliance with the proposed requirements would determine whether ballots are processed. Immigration and Customs Enforcement announced on Tuesday they are seeking to fine an immigration attorney who allegedly filed false asylum claims. According to ABC News, attorney Vinod Dandamani is accused of filing 32 immigration cases in which he filed 64 fraudulent documents. Dandamani faces a $250,000 fine for what DHS says is a pattern of filing allegedly false asylum claims. The Department of Health and Human Services is preparing to terminate $67 million in teen pregnancy prevention grants after a department review found that many programs used curricula the Trump administration described as sexually explicit, age-inappropriate, and medically inaccurate for minors. According to documents cited by the Daily Signal, the action expected to be announced on June 26th will affect 53 of 67 active grants awarded during the Biden administration under the Teen Pregnancy Prevention Program. As Pope Leo continued his catechesis on the Second Vatican Council, this week he focused on the Eucharist.
3: This sacred mystery is described in the second chapter of the document as a sacrament of love, a sign of unity, a bond of charity.
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7: Good morning. Happy Thursday here on June 25th. Great to be here with you. I am Mark Swartzberg. I'm working here with Holy Sarah, Sarah Tafoya, and all of you. And super happy to be doing that. Whether it's Thursday, Friday, heck, we could do this on Saturday and Sunday. It'd be a great thing. So Relevant Radio, bringing Christ to the world through the media. Some things I want to call out here. This came up yesterday in our conversation with Ashley Nerona. Heat wave in Europe. So if you're in Europe and you're listening, this might be your summer. This might be your summer to get air conditioning. But then again, maybe you just want to kind of tough it out, because there's a lot to be said for toughing it out. And speaking of Europe, we've had some developments here, of course, in the World Cup here in the United States. Switzerland actually beat Canada 2-1, which apparently was a surprise if you were Canada, and no one expected Switzerland to do that well, but let's hear it for the Swiss. And in the other direction, so to speak, in terms of hemispheres, at least Brazil beat Scotland 3-1. So Sarah and I have been talking about ranch dressing and the Scots loving ranch dressing, and people visiting the U.S. are loving the ranch dressing. I'm frankly not sure if that means Scotland goes home. I'm thinking it doesn't, But Brazil beat Scotland. And then today, Turkey is playing the U.S. In Los Angeles. So that show will be, or that game will be on tonight at 10 Eastern time live. So just a couple interesting things there from the news, so to speak. And one other thing before we get to the first conversation here with one of the pilgrims walking with our Lord, and it's been walking rather far, I just want to point out kind of some fun facts to you here, Sarah, about this soccer ball. Did you hear about the 500-year-old soccer ball?
8: No. How did it survive that long without... I don't even think I can get a soccer ball in my backyard to last more than a season. How did this last so long?
7: Well, that's a great question. I only found out about it this morning, but I think part of the answer apparently has to do with the fact that it was made from a pig's bladder. And this soccer ball also comes to us from overseas. Do you want to guess? You want to guess where it comes from?
8: No.
7: think about our favorite team to talk about here in the World Cup lately. You're on the right track.
8: I didn't even say anything. I'm on the right track.
7: I can see the look
8: Scotland?
7: In your eyes.
8: Scotland.
7: You nailed it.
8: Okay,
7: nailed it.
8: There we go.
7: Scotland. It comes from Scotland.
8: The Scots. Okay, got it.
7: The Scots. It's Scottish. And so it's from Scotland. It's made of pig's bladder. And apparently, Mary Queen of Scots used this ball. So this is all thanks to NBC News. I just pulled this up this morning, and I thought it was some fun facts I wanted to share with you.
8: Wow, yeah. Well, and here, this is why mine doesn't last so long. It's certainly not made of a pig's bladder. That probably has a certain level of strength to, like, just elasticity, right? So, okay, well, we'll have to look into that.
7: Look into that. And I think building in obsolescence wasn't the thing they were doing back then. So, the iPhone 2700 is coming out, you know, next week, and then 2800 comes out, you know, the week after that. But we can talk about that more later. You know, we're going to talk in a moment here with Mary Carmen, who's one of the pilgrims. She's up in Maine, and a shout out to our station up there in Maine, 106.7, specifically in Portland, Maine. Thursday is often a day that we play special devotion to our Lord in the Eucharist. And we just heard in the lead-in our Holy Father talking about the sacrament of love. And you might want to jump into the conversation, 888-914-9149, 888-914-9149, to share the peace that's come to you or your family in your devotion to the Blessed Sacrament, in your devotion to our Lord, in the Eucharist. I had this kind of experience yesterday after spending some time there. And I asked, like, why is it that so often it's so peaceful on the other side of this time here? And Thomas Aquinas said the ear is most safely believed. And of course, he told us he would stay with us, and he does stay with us. And one judges a tree by its fruit. So at some level, and this is something I need to do, turn off the intellect for a little bit and just kind of consider the experience and the fact that, you know, our Lord himself said that he would stay with us, and he of course did institute the Eucharist. On all of that, I want to share with you a clip that Father James Kubicki, you can hear his material, his meditations daily through our app, but we pulled a short bit from that meditation this morning that is our Lord's words to Margaret Mary Alcock. So why don't you hit that, Sarah?
9: And he told her, "My divine heart is so passionately fond of the human race and of you in particular that it cannot keep back the pent-up flames of its burning charity any longer. They must burst out through you and reveal my heart to the whole world so as to enrich humanity with its precious treasures." And that makes a lot of sense, doesn't it?
7: Yeah, I love that rhetorical end there. That makes a lot of sense, doesn't it? So Mary Carmen has been traveling with our Lord. She started in St. Augustine, Florida, back at the end of May on the Feast of Pentecost. She's all the way up in Maine at this point. And Mary Carmen's a perpetual pilgrim with another eight, and she's seen many, many people. Zacchaeus is who I like to refer to many of them as, but she's seen many people kind of on the side, so to speak, and she's seen others who've had that encounter, like Zacchaeus, where they started out as observers and now they're personally bringing themselves to our Lord, who, of course, is calling each and all of us. So, Mary, it was about 3 weeks ago you helped us out. You might with a couple of rehearsals before we went live on June 8th. I guess it was about 4 weeks ago. And it might even be that you were the first person that we interviewed in our rehearsals. So I want to thank you for that. And I also want to thank you for joining us today. So welcome to this Thursday morning with Sarah and me and the rest of us.
10: Oh, thank you so much for having me. Good morning.
7: Good morning. So we talked 3 or 4 weeks ago. You were down in Virginia. You had just been in Charlotte, North Carolina at St. Peter's Church. So I'm sure you can remember a lot of the scenes from that that period of time, these last 4 weeks. But rather than going there, let's for a moment just talk about what you've been doing for the last 24 hours. Just give me and all of us a little flavor for what you've been doing for the last 24 hours or so.
10: Yeah, that's a much easier place to start. Well, we just arrived in Maine. The day before yesterday, we were driving in from New Hampshire, and I have never seen, every place we go, it's just been such a beautiful, warm welcome and so much excitement for our Lord. But particularly when we got into Maine, we got off the main highway, I-95, and there was just a group of people on the side of the road with huge signs jumping up and down. Cheering us on and welcoming us as the van drove by. And then they sped up and went to our first location, and they were there as well, waiting for us to get there. And so, yeah, I was really taken back by, the Maine is definitely a place that really needs this pilgrimage. And I'm just really excited for all the grace that the Lord wants to bring.
7: That's wonderful. And, I'm sure our Lord had his days where he was like, wow, like, where is everybody? And other days where like, okay, they're getting it. So,
10: yeah.
7: It's wonderful to hear that, you got a kind of like, we love you kind of response to your own traveling with our Lord. It actually also validates that they're not only moose in Maine, apparently. So there are people in Maine. So,
10: yeah.
7: So tell me more about what's happened in that last little while, so to speak. I'd love to hear a little bit more about some personal encounters, either of your own or of your pilgrims, of folks kind of moving from being observers, so to speak, to being kind of in the scene.
10: Absolutely. So after we had a car procession from Kennebunk High School, to the parish of St. Martha's, and just really, really amazing to see so many people packing the church. Yesterday, I thought of the line from the gospel of "Let the children come to me," because on our route, we were on our way to do outreach with those experiencing homelessness in the community, and we were partnering with Prince of Peace Parish, and it was going to take us about an hour to get there, or a little 40 minutes to get there. And there is a parish along the way that was having a VBS, like Vacation Bible School.
7: Gotcha.
10: And so it was just going to be a drive-by where we were going to have, just drive by the church in the parking lot for the little kids to see the Blessed Sacrament. But we actually got to stop the van and have our chaplain walk out. And we just saw nearly 100 little kids up to the edge of the pavement, all kneeling, waiting to receive our Lord. It was so precious. And then when we got to the park where we were doing the homeless outreach, I got to talk to a little girl named Alex, and she was 9 years old, and there's a van there that serves food and water, different hygiene products. And she came up and I got to talk with her. She's like, "Oh, are you Christian? Like, I love Christians. Like, thank you guys so much for what you're doing. Like, we support you." And she's only in the fourth grade. But we just got to talk about God.
7: So she was very comfortable talking with you. Like, she wasn't just kind of retiring.
10: Right. That was so precious. And then just speaking with some other people in the diocese, that this woman at the Eucharistic procession we had yesterday was tearing up in the morning, just so grateful that this pilgrimage, that our Lord came in a very tangible way to where she lives, and just the witness that it brings to the people in Maine, I think, has just been really awesome.
11: Yeah, and I remember our prior conversation, you've made the remark, Jesus, take the wheel. It sounds like he's indeed, you know, taking the wheel, as it's what he does. I recalled this morning, I picked up that phrase from like Dora the Explorer when my kids were younger, and it was Isa, take the wheel. But so let's hear it for Jesus taking the wheel. Talk to us a little bit about kind of Alex's next move, so to speak, or the person who is moved and is talking to you or another pilgrim. Are you seeing people go to confession? Are you seeing people kind of stick around? Are you seeing, you know, for the Mass, are you seeing family members or friends of friends, mm-hmm. so to speak, who come along in a kind of adjacent way, so to speak, and then become more involved?
10: Yeah, it's a great question. It makes me think to the diocese of, I think it was Manchester, or Springfield, actually, where we were.
11: Springfield, Mass.
10: Yeah, this lady had been reading about the pilgrimage, and she was on her way. She was driving, and she had seen us walking, and she had just found out about the pilgrimage, that it was even a thing. And she turned to her husband in the car who was driving and was like, oh my gosh, like that's the pilgrimage. Like they're walking with the Eucharist. Like, I want to do it. And he's like, no, you can't, like, you can't just like get out of the car. Like, we got to go. And she's like, no, stop the car. And, so he stops the car and pulls off to the side of the road, and she jumps out, and I see her walking towards us, and I walked up to her and just like introduced myself and what we were doing. She was like, oh my gosh. And she was, I don't know exactly where she was in her faith. I know she was coming back from Mass. She goes to Mass, but I think that procession was really a catalyst for her. I think she was kind of, just going through some things, and that was kind of the thing that she needed, to really experience freedom and peace with the Lord. And she walked with us for like a pretty long time. I don't know what her next step was. She wasn't able, I don't think she joined us for Mass.
11: Did her husband come with her?
10: Her husband was driving along with the car, but like Love he it. Would speed up and then slow down. And then as he kept walking, so he eventually picked her up after like probably 45 minutes. But she got to join for that part. But I do know, like, one of our previous chaplains, when he offered confession, after Mass, I mean, it was wrapped around the church building confessions. And there were some of those people that had not been to confession in like 5 to 10 years. So, I know that this pilgrimage is drawing people and inviting them into a sacrament that they haven't received in a really long time.
11: That's powerful. Well, we're going to take a very short break, Mary, and we'll be back on the other side of the break. And it's very clear. Well, I don't need to add to what you said, so thank you. And I will ask you on the other side, talk to us about what I would call the fatigue factor, because you've been doing this for about a month, and you've got a pretty aggressive schedule out there. So, and we also have some folks who want to talk with you. So stick around. We'll be right back.

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10: Then I saw her face. Now I'm a believer. Not a trace.
11: Lots of believers out there, as we're hearing from Mary Carmen. She's a pilgrim on this Eucharistic pilgrimage that began down in Florida a month ago and ends up in Philadelphia July 4th. Maybe you want to share one of your experiences, the peace that's come into your life by drawing closer to our Lord in the Eucharist. 888-914-9149, 888-914-9149. And I want to give a shout out. I believe her name is Cindy Nichols. We own 7 stations up there in Maine. And that's because of the daring of a woman, I believe her name is Cindy Nichols, who actually got out there and put the stations out there and started doing the legwork of allowing us to bring Christ to the world through the media. And we were just hearing from you, Mary, about the people just showing up in abundance as you've pulled into Maine, so to speak. I do want to ask you about the other side, so to speak. And what I mean is, like, you got to get up early every day. You got to go all these appointments. And, you know, obviously it's our Lord. I don't want to diminish that because he cannot be diminished. But tell us about either a particularly, especially challenging encounter, just however you want to phrase it, either because of a person you met or just a period of days, however you want to phrase it. But just tell us about give us a flavor of the real exercise of doing what you're doing here.
6: Yeah, it is real.
7: you know, there are some days where we'll have like multiple processions, like three Eucharistic processions, three masses, a couple holy hours. So it can be a lot, spiritually and physically. There was one morning where we had to be at the van loading our bags at 4:35 in the morning, and we didn't get to the place we were staying until like 11:30. Like, we didn't go to bed till like midnight. So that was fun.
11: it's a full day.
7: Yeah. You know, something I realized is my spiritual director has said this, like, dryness in prayer is still prayer. And like, just when you are feeling poor, whether it's like physically poor, spiritually poor because of the packed days or packed weeks, just even making that an offering, like, Lord, here I am, and just showing up. There was a few days ago, I had kind of like not dropped the ball, but just like miscommunicated something about one of our processions or drop offs, and we were running ahead of schedule, and so we reposed the Blessed Sacrament in a church a little earlier, and it seems like it wasn't a big deal. I was supposed to let like the bishop come and repose the Blessed Sacrament, and God bless his heart, he was so gracious and so sweet. But I just remember feeling like, oh my gosh, like,
11: right, I stepped on the bishop's toes here. Yeah,
7: and I just like went into the back of that church, and I think that was like the little cherry on top where I was like, well, here are coming the tears. And our chaplain, I love that we have chaplains that travel with us. He was behind me in the back of church and waiting for me to finish my prayer. I had no idea that he was there. And I get up and he just comes up and, really reminded me of the Father's love. And like, it's okay. It's okay. Yeah. I gave me a hug and just like stayed with me there. And I think it was a combination of probably just, being on the go and tiredness that, kind of let the emotions come out like a well. But again, it's another opportunity to,
11: it's how we're made.
7: Yeah. Give it to the Lord. And it's all about him anyways, right? It's not about what we do right or what we mess up. Like, the Lord works through it all. He anoints it all. And it's just more of a chance for him to shine through. So that was a really good example of the Father's love for me on this pilgrimage.
11: Well, thank you, Mary, for sharing that. And, I don't know who the bishop was, but I'm pretty darn sure he was like, yeah, you, good on you, Mary. So that's my way of hugging you from here in New Jersey. All right, well, thank you, and let's go to kind of the next scene, so to speak. And what is on deck for you guys today and in the days to come? I know you're going to be back down in Boston not too long from now.
7: Yeah. So looking ahead, well, today we have a couple of different Eucharistic processions here in Portland. And then we're going to be taking a ferry to go to Peaks Island. And we'll have adoration at Peaks Island. And then between now and Boston, we have two more dioceses. So we're going to the Diocese of Fall River, the Diocese of Providence, okay. Rhode Island. And then in Boston, we will be having adoration on the Lexington Battle Green, which will be really, really neat, just a neat intersection of our faith and our history as a nation. And we will also be doing a Eucharistic procession along the Freedom Trail. So anybody listening to this right now, if you live in the vicinity of the Archdiocese of Boston, please come out. And likewise for all of our events here in Maine and Providence and Fall River, anybody is welcome to come and just gather around our Lord as we finish out this pilgrimage. We only have about 10 days left or so. We just want to pack the streets for Jesus.
11: Sounds great. I I cut you off there. You said something, you were going to say something there.
7: Oh, just we want to pack the streets for Jesus. You know, this Eucharistic procession, we're seeing and we haven't yet seen all of the graces that are coming from our Lord walking this land with us. We're walking it with him. And everyone's invited to join. So
11: here. I look forward to meeting you. I plan to be there in Philly on July 4th, and we're going to have the Family Rosary Across America broadcast from Philly at 4:30 Eastern time, I believe. I got to check that time. But Mary Carmen Zakrysek, thank you very much, and God bless you, and thank you.
7: Thank you so much. God bless you, too.
11: Hear. So that was Mary Carmen Zakrysek. She's one of the 9 perpetual pilgrims, and there's so much more to talk about there. We're going to take a short break, and on the other side of this, we're going to talk about innovation here in the United States of America with someone you want to hear from, so stick around.

0: certain point comes where you have to address the grief. A lot of times with abortion, it happens decades down the road. I've been involved with retreats where every single person on the retreat was at least 30 years out from their abortion.
1: Wow. 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
2: Hello, this is Bishop Larry J. Kulik of the Diocese of Greensburg. Let us pray. Remember, O most gracious Virgin Mary, that never was it known that anyone who fled to thy protection, implored thy help, or sought thy intercession was left unaided. Inspired with this confidence, I fly to thee, O Virgin of Virgins, my Mother. To thee do I come, before thee I stand, sinful and sorrowful. O Mother of the Word Incarnate, despise not my petitions, but in thy mercy, hear and answer me. Amen.
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9: Good morning and happy Thursday. Great to be with you here, Sarah Tafoya, and each of you here on our newest show at Relevant Radio, bringing Christ to the world through the media. Steve, thank you for the call in there. That song I was referring to, Jesus Take the Wheel, is by Carrie Underwood. And Sarah, thank you for playing that a moment ago. And we were just talking about adoration, and now we're going to talk about innovation. And I have a hunch our next guest is rooting for Portugal in the World Cup. Lou Cabral is a native of Portugal. He holds a PhD in economics and has taught at various universities, including the London Business School, Berkeley, and Yale. He's a professor at New York University's Stern School of Business. He's the Paganelli Bull Professor of Economics and International Business at NYU's Stern School. And he was the chair of the economics department there for 14 years as well. It's a privilege to count Lou a friend, and he's also pretty darn good at painting and saxophone playing. So, Lou, thanks for joining us.
10: Thanks for having me.
9: Yeah, so good morning. And am I right, Lou? Is Portugal the team, you know, the team going all the way here?
10: I hope so. I'm not sure it is, but I do hope so. I hope this is the year. Finally.
9: Finally, exactly. So I see they're playing Colombia on Saturday. But anyhow, well, thanks again for making the time. And we've wanted to talk about innovation and entrepreneurship, and you're a great person to talk to about that. So when people hear the word innovation, they often think about gadgets and technology, and certainly it is that. But there's something much deeper here. So just talk to us a little bit about how and why innovation is important for growth and development and ultimately human flourishing.
10: Yeah, I think an interesting or helpful exercise to understand the role of innovation and entrepreneurship as well in terms of human flourishing is just to look at the world a century or two centuries ago and just compare things. And you'll see that, well, one thing, of course, we didn't have iPhones in the 19th century, but it's a lot more than that. I mean, we didn't have cures for diseases, we didn't have vaccines, we didn't have access to information and knowledge the way we have now. We didn't have Netflix. I mean, just the list just goes on and on. We didn't have anesthesia, by the way, or at least we didn't have it to the level that we have nowadays. But also, as you mentioned, elements of social innovation, we did not have the 48-nation FIFA World Cup. That's a relatively recent innovation in the history of humanity. And I, for one, think it's been a lot of fun. It'll be even more fun if Portugal wins. But my point is, and your point, I suppose, that innovation is it runs really deep into in India in the process of human flourishing, and it's more than just gadgets like the iPhone.
9: Yeah, and that's a natural opportunity to invite you all to join the conversation with Lou, 888-914-9149. Of course, many people are worried about AI, and if you just take the kind of look-back approach you were just talking about, Lou, you can see that these innovations you just referenced have made our, including anesthesia, have made our lives better. Again, 888-914-9149. You might have a question on AI specifically for Lou, but staying where we are before we even necessarily get into AI, Lou, like Apple, of course, is a U.S. company. SpaceX is a U.S. company. America has a very long history. I just cited two, relatively new companies. But what do you think it is about kind of the American way, if you will, in all respect for Portugal? What do you think it is about the American way that makes us so effective as innovators?
10: Well, for people who study innovation, that is one of the biggest questions going. You know, why? In particular, in the realm of technological innovation, the U.S. is still so far ahead of Europe in many different areas. And I don't think there's one single answer to that. If you were expecting that, I don't think we have one.
9: Sure.
10: I think some of that has to do with entrepreneurial spirit, for sure. Some of it has to do with the economic organization of the U.S. economy versus the European economy. A lot of it, in my opinion, and I've been studying that a lot of it has to do with the fact that the United States is a large single market, which Europe is not. And I think this is a factor that people often ignore, or forget, or don't pay enough attention to. But I do think, I'm convinced that is a hugely important factor. Single market with relatively uniform regulations and so forth. One problem of Europe currently is, there are dozens of different countries, each with their own regulations, with their own bureaucracies, and so forth. And that makes it difficult, not so much for startups to get started. And by the way, Europe has a lot of startups, but primarily makes it very difficult for them to scale. So scaling is one of the things that the American ecosystem is so good at. So good at going from the prototype to a large scale production. That's something that the U.S. system is very good at. But I mean, this is one amongst many factors, and there's no question in my mind that entrepreneurial spirit, in particular, the idea that failure is just a step in the process to success. That's very much a sort of an American value, which you don't find not in the same manner in Europe, where there's still sort of huge stigma on bankruptcy, for example.
9: Yeah, and it's fascinating listening to you, and I didn't really know what you would say there, and I'm reminded something that's kind of embedded in what you're saying, or might be additive. There's a book on U.S. history by Wilfred McClay called Land of Hope, and he talks about the kind of colonial origins of the U.S. and I'll oversimplify here. Great Britain have a kind of more kind of laissez-faire approach to its colonies. So, they ruled their colonies in a fashion that let the colonies, in a way, just kind of do their own thing, whereas Spanish colonization tended to be more of a command and control kind of thing. And and so that, of course, you know, was the foundation for the U.S. Revolution and America, you know, separating from Great Britain. But it's fascinating to listen to you, because it seems like that kind of go my own way kind of attitude that was there for, you know, multiple centuries ago is still producing fruits for us economically, but also in other ways as well.
10: Oh, absolutely. I mean, and I think that now that you mentioned that, but there's one thing that you also have to say, which is the role that immigration has had in U.S. innovation. I know this is a topic that a lot of people get sort of all sort of knee-jerk reactions, but historically, when we studied the history of U.S. innovation, the role that immigrants have had, I mean, it's quite extraordinary. And my colleague at NYU, Petra Moser, has done a lot of work on that, but there's been quite a number of very, very good scholarly work on that. Just to give you an idea, you know, the effect that Jewish immigrants during the 1930s and 1940s had in U.S. science and technology and innovation, it's just monstrous, enormous. But that's just one example. You know, many different communities that came to the U.S. And there's a selection element in here in the sense that, you know, if they made all the way to America, they're probably entrepreneurial people to begin with. And that, I think, has had an enormous impact on innovation in the U.S. Yeah. And more generally, the entrepreneurial spirit. So it's something that, like you said, you have to go back and look at U.S. history and the history of colonization as well, and you'll find some of the explanations there. Now, to be clear, there's been a lot of books and essays and theses on the differences between different colonization processes. I'm always a little skeptical because they're frequently based on one or two data points. And these are things that are, you know, they're a result of so many different factors. Mm. Having said that, I think that what you point is you know, it's probably an important factor, the idea of having a more laissez-faire social form of organization is helpful for entrepreneurial spirit and for entrepreneurship to take place. At the same time, and, you know, without becoming too controversial about that, I mean, you think of one of the greatest achievements of U.S. Technological development was the sending man to the moon. That was as much a process of entrepreneurial spirit as was one of a collective effort of a nation. And so it's really a combination of entrepreneurial spirit and social organization. Both played a very important role in bringing us to where we are nowadays, I think.
9: Yeah. Yeah. No, that's the latest Artemis mission, like the sort of kind of planfulness. I mean, you can't have that kind of success without being super organized and having a very clear vision. And to your point, having that organization, I absolutely want to go to AI. I also think about the internet and the creation of that, which was also government sponsored. I'll point out too that we're talking with Lou Cabral, who's a professor and the Paganelli Bull Professor of Economics at New York Stern School of Business. 888-914-9149. I know you're wondering, like, well, what about AI and what about the dignity of the human person? Jump into the conversation with us here. 888-914-9149. So let's either go there to the internet, Lou, or to AI.
10: Yeah.
9: What do you think about these, you know, major innovations? One that we're more comfortable with, so to speak, because it's already happened, and another one that people are pretty worked up over.
10: Yeah, let me just start by saying that I hear a lot of people saying, you know, this time is different. And that's one of the most frequently heard expressions when it comes to innovation. This time is different. Well, at a certain level, yes, this time is different almost by definition.

0: reflects something that has happened in history with different technologies. You're talking about AI and human dignity and jobs that are going to be destroyed. And I mean, we've seen that. We've seen that movie in the 19th century. And that's the reason why the previous Pope, Leo XIII, that's why he wrote the Rerum Novarum. I mean, it was, if you will, that was sort of the AI of the 19th century. That was the first industrial revolution and the emergence of the factory system and people being replaced in a lot of jobs, in a lot of jobs that required mechanical effort and working conditions being subhuman, really, and millions and millions of people being treated below their human dignity. So that's an experience that we've gone through. I think that a lot of people suffered a lot, but all things considered, we came through, and I think we reorganize our society to take into account the technology evolutions and their labor rights is something that did not exist, largely because employment, as we know nowadays, is a relatively recent phenomenon. It did not exist before the 19th century. So we had to reorganize ourselves. We had to reinvent aspects of society to take into account those technological innovations. But we did it. We did it. And I, for one, think we're in a better place than we were in the 19th century or 18th century. A lot of people tell me, you know, you're watching perhaps a BBC, Jane Austen, Netflix series, and wouldn't it be nice to go back to the 18th century? How peaceful, how simple life was. Well, yeah, until we have to go to the dentist. You know, then I want to be back in the 21st century. I mean, to go to the dentist without anesthesia, no way. So my point is, there are labor pains, you know, literally and figuratively, when these new technologies come in line. But I think it's worth going through those. And I think AI will be one of them. We're already seeing those labor pains. We're seeing things happening. We're seeing people losing jobs. And we're seeing a threat to human dignity. I think it's a clear and present threat. But let us not throw the baby out with the bathwater. Let us just face it and see, you know, what can we then, what can we do, what should we do in order to have the best of the new technology without losing the most important thing, which is human dignity and which is our humanity. That is a big challenge. But I think it's one worth taking. And I think the other Leo XIV, recent encyclical, takes that head on, and I think in the right manner, in the right way.
1: Yeah, it's very helpful encyclical. We have a guest on here, Harry Kramer, who talks about questions and opinions as opposed to questions and answers. And he said that in relation to the encyclical. I think it's very helpful to helping us consider the consequences and kind of take a deep breath and kind of have the kind of consideration for ourselves and that you and I are having here. I'll give you also a silly example of technology, kind of bringing people closer together. Sarah's sitting in Lincolnshire, Illinois. I'm sitting here in New Jersey. I'm looking at her on a screen. We kind of have like these, you know, silly things we do with our, you know, we do like the wave with my hand to her hand, but we're communicating and we work together. And, you know, when I'm in Lincolnshire, Illinois, we're like in the same room, but we're actually engaged in kind of, you know, what humans do, like working together in a way we couldn't have done that before. So silly little example, but I think it illustrates this kind of like a good example. This time is different. It's kind of really, is it really?
0: It is at a certain level, but it's similar to things, to experiences we've had before. And so the important thing is to keep, you're talking about human interaction. You know, the important thing is for technology to enhance, not to replace human interaction. And the example you're giving is precise one of enhancement, not one of replacement. One of the things that I've been interested, well, it's not completely different from the topic today, is early childhood. And the role that technology has in there. Once again, you know, there is a danger that it will replace important elements of human interaction. But one thing that I read is very helpful. If a loved one cannot be present physically, having them on Zoom or whatever, that's much

0: better than having, say, a baby watch television or being very passive, because there is human interaction through technology. It is human. It is technology assisted, but nevertheless, it's human interaction. And so, you know, what we need to do is to get to both of both worlds, I think.
1: Hear, hear. So, what are you working on these days? You kind of have like a pretty wide ambit, I think, of things you could choose from between your experience and, you know, the topics we're talking about. But, I as far as I can tell, SpaceX is overvalued, but that's not a recommendation. But, not trying to bring up SpaceX as a topic to talk about, although we certainly can. But just what are you working on? Like, what's on the frontier for you, so to speak, as you do your research?
0: Funny that you mentioned that. I mean, right now I'm actually working on organizing an academic / policy meeting on early childhood, because I do think that's an area where public policy can and should have an important role to play, and I think it's one of the huge problems in today's society is that many children at age 3 are already being left behind effectively because they haven't had the opportunities that other children had in terms of how they treated and of interaction with adults, in terms of sometimes even nutrition and so forth. So currently, in terms of actual academic work, that's one thing that I'm involved in. And I also have another big project, which is the project of rewriting the economics principles textbook. That's a huge one. It began with as my COVID project. I have a first draft of that book that's work in progress. And then the idea is that, I mean, the principles textbook has really not changed that much since the 1940s, when Samuelson wrote Economics, which is probably the best known economics textbook in history. But the economy has changed quite a bit. In fact, we've been talking about that. And I think it's time for us to rethink a little bit the way we also explain and teach economics. So that's another big project for me.
1: That's great. Well, Lou, that's a natural place to say thank you. And Sarah, let's get Lou Margaret's information. Lou, we had a guest on yesterday. She was talking about early childhood disabilities, and she went back to Aristotle and Aquinas, and just came out with a book on interventions that, you know, honor who we are and how we're made, and help that child who's got dyslexia or whatever that disability is, kind of get beyond it, because it's a real disability, but grow, and does so on the basis of understanding who the human person is. And she's now working on a PhD down at Baylor. But we'll get you the name of that book and that contact information. I believe it's Margaret Carlson is her last name, Margaret Carlson. Your last name is Walsh. So Margaret Walsh. Thank you, Sarah. So we'll get you that info, Lou. But Lou, if we want to just keep up with what you're doing, where would you point us?
0: Well, you can check my website. That's luiscabral.net. luiscabral.net. Well, just navigate through the site. If you go to economics/books, you'll find a first draft of the textbook that I've been working on, but you'll find other things as well.
1: Fantastic. Lou, go Portugal, and thank you very much.
0: Have a great Thursday.
1: Thanks, you too. So that was Lou Cabral, and that was a great conversation. So Lou, thank you again. And Sarah, I want to point out a couple things here, and let's see. One is, this is definitely something I want to give a shout out to. So all of you have iPhones or Androids, or at least most of you do. Ask your grandson, your daughter, your grandfather, if you don't.
2: Your grandfather? You think your grandfather has an iPhone?
1: I know some grandfathers who are pretty darn good.
2: Well, I mean,
1: you're
2: a grandfather. That's kind of, the age is speculative at this point. So I'm sure there are some grandfathers, but not my grandfather.
1: Yeah, not your grandfather.
2: Not my grandfather.
1: But, But once you have that phone in your hand, or you have someone who wants to send the text, you can type PLUS, all caps, PLUS, to 914-914. And that'll tell you what's airing on Relevant Radio Plus today. And if you already know how to do that, you're going to know how to get the app as well. There's a lot of great stuff. This is an adjacent app. Of course, there's the Relevant Radio app, which is a huge Catholic radio app. And then we have Relevant Radio Plus, and there's a lot of good stuff on there. One example, documentaries, Catholic documentaries, including Mother Teresa, No Greater Love. Another one, Follow That Bishop. Another one, Courage and Conviction. And Into the Breach from Knights of Columbus. So a lot of great material there on Relevant Radio Plus. And Relevant Radio Plus, not only on your phone, but also on your television. And you'll see programming that is integrated with and incremental to what you're hearing here on Relevant Radio. So check that out. When we come back on the other side of the hour, we're going to have a conversation I've been looking forward to. We're going to talk with someone who's in Philly, someone who's involved in the work of the Pope here, helping the Pope get the support he needs from us as Americans. And he actually was involved in bringing Eucharistic adoration into his parish on a 24/7 basis. That just began here back on June 12th. So a lot of really good stuff to be talking with him on the other side of the hour.
2: And, you know, that can be kind of a hard setup to get people to have adoration in their parish. There's such a period, a dryness, I feel like. I don't know if you've experienced this, Mark, but just where there's a period of time in the church where it was not brought up, celebrated, something that people did. And I mean, thank goodness we're kind of in the Renaissance where things are changing and we're seeing these Eucharistic processions, not, you know, we're seeing them in the Eucharistic procession, you know, from Florida all the way to for the 4th of July there in Philadelphia. We're seeing them in for Corpus Christi and beyond. We're seeing them just circling around the inside of our parish. We're having adoration. It's just so beautiful to kind of see that so that we can re-fall in love. And doesn't that make sense that now more people are entering the church once we're starting to bring that back? Because people can see that this is actually Jesus. There are so many people who didn't believe that. And, you know, they say they're Catholic, but they don't believe it. We were not treating the Eucharist like Jesus. So it's so beautiful to see that.
1: Yeah, and you're right. And I you're reminding me of a story of someone who was trying to establish adoration in his parish. And the priest was concerned, the pastor was concerned about security.
2: Sure.
1: And, you know, what if someone comes in and starts sleeping there in the middle of the night? My take on that is like, okay, what if someone does come in and sleep there in the middle of the night? And the way it, you know, at a practical level is the way it works is you have people who have signed up. Someone has to keep the schedule and people get sick and so forth. But people have signed up to be there at 2 a.m. for an hour. And those people who've signed up, you know, they have phones. They know what to do if they really do need to call security. But what I'm getting at is, these are false objections, and they're in the sense that they're not reasons not to do it. They're just things to be managed. So when we get back on the other side of the break, we're going to talk about perpetual adoration, but we're also going to talk about other things going on in Philly in the lead up to this arrival in Philly on July 4th. So that's going to be a good conversation. And there's some news in the world of cheese I want to bring up here on the other side of the break as well. So we'll bring that up on the other side of the break.

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2: 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President Trump on Wednesday canceled the signing of the bipartisan housing bill, saying he won't sign the measure until the Senate passes the Election Integrity and Voter Security Bill, known as the SAVE Act. According to Just the News, the housing bill passed with veto-proof majorities, though if Trump doesn't sign the legislation within 10 days and Congress adjourns, the bill could get hit with a pocket veto. Congress is scheduled to begin a two-week recess on Friday, but it's not a formal adjournment. The SSPX has issued an open letter to Pope Leo and the College of Cardinals, accompanied by a 28-page profession of faith, just days before the Society plans to consecrate new bishops without the Holy See's permission and as the Pope prepares to meet with cardinals in Rome. According to Zeal.co, SSPX leaders argued that the Church is facing profound internal and external challenges and said that a return to tradition offers the remedy for the crisis confronting both the Church and society. They confirmed they are not proposing their own path for the Church, but rather to point to what they described as the Church's bimillennial tradition, faithfully preserved and handed down by the Apostolic See throughout the centuries. Two powerful earthquakes have rocked Venezuela, and fears are mounting over a potential high number of casualties. The U.S. Geological Survey reports a 7.2 magnitude quake struck near the country's capital of Caracas Wednesday afternoon, with a 7.5 quake striking less than a minute later. The USGS estimates there is a high number of casualties and extensive damage. Tremors were felt as far away as neighboring Colombia. The Great American State Fair kicked off last night with President Trump as the host. It's billed as the patriotic opening ceremony to launch Freedom 250's first-of-its-kind World's Fair. Keeping you connected with the Church and the world, I'm Mary Graham for listener-supported Relevant Radio.
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6: Happy Thursday. Great to be here with you on Relevant Radio, our newest show here. And why is it great? Well, you already know the answer. Because we're bringing Christ to the world through the media. And then on top of that, I get to work with Sarah Tafoya.
7: I thought that was a trick question. I was like, because we get to bring Christ to the world through the media. Of course. Yes, of course you already know that.
6: Right. So there's the main reason. And then, you know, it's pretty good. It's pretty good to be in second to bringing Christ to the world through the media, Sarah Tafoya. By the way, Sarah Tafoya.
7: This rating, yes. Number two, I like that. Jesus and Sarah. That's where the Holy Sarah comes from,
6: right?
7: I think, right?
6: You're like on the right hand. You know, we heard about Jesus at the wheel.
7: Oh,
6: and you're
7: gosh.
6: Like over
7: if
6: there
7: I'm at the right
6: the
7: hand,
6: seat.
7: Does that mean I'm like James and John? Did I ask for thunder and lightning to strike down some people that were mean to me? I don't know. Okay. Well, I'm going to have to keep working on that.
6: Yeah, I'm hoping that doesn't happen because this is working out really well for
7: okay,
6: me, you
7: yeah.
6: and me working out
7: let's
6: together. So let's, you and I doing this thing. So, by the way, cheese is, of course, something we like to talk about on Thursdays, except when we don't talk about cheese on Thursdays. Does that sound about right?
7: This is the only time I think we've ever talked cheese, but it could be a thing. We could start talking cheese. There's a lot of them.
6: There's a lot of cheese.
7: I mean,
6: out
7: there's
6: there.
7: A lot of cheesy things you said, I think, but cheese in general, I don't.
6: Yeah, that could be the kind of the bloopers kind there of like, go. You really just said that?
7: Uh-huh. Okay.
6: It's not even bloopers. But Speaking of talking and talking about cheese, I didn't realize the research source here is actually called Talker Research.
7: Wow.
6: So Talker Research has a new study out on cheese. You want to know what came up in that?
7: Yeah. What I find interesting is that we need a team to be researching it. But how do I get a part of it? Is there a taste testing crew? Because I'm all about that.
6: We're gonna send the Talker Cheese research team to
7: I have
6: your
7: an application
6: house.
7: I'd like to send to you. I mean, I still keep this gig. Just it seems like a side gig, tasting cheese.
6: Seems like a pretty easy thing to add.
7: I could
6: on.
7: Do it. I got a good palate.
6: So, all right, time for you to guess. What is the number one most popular cheese in America according to the many people polled by Talker Research?
7: Okay, that seems pretty, it's in, just in America, right? You just said America?
6: Just
7: okay.
6: In America.
7: I mean, American yeah. cheese probably, right? Because it's all in the name.
6: It's a good guess. Oh. It's a very good guess. I would have guessed that too.
7: Sounds like a rut row. That is not correct.
6: Now I'm wondering where that is in the list. So number one, according to Talker Research, 77% of shoppers said number one cheese is cheddar cheese.
7: Oh. You know, there's a variety, though. Is that sharp? Is that mild?
6: That's a good question.
7: Cheddar. Maybe that's why, because there's more than one kind. They can get ahead. You know, they had more votes. Okay. So cheddar is the winner. Okay. Well, I guess
6: cheddar's
7: that's okay.
6: Cheddar's the winner. And mozzarella is 74%. So it's there in number two. And I'm really wondering, like, who did this research? In all due respect, Talker Research. But where's American cheese? Because number three is Parmesan with 64%.
7: A lot of pasta and pizza out there, I think, are topped with this stuff. I mean, I don't know about the cheddar. What do you put cheddar on? I mean, other than everything. I mean, you could put it on everything, but...
6: Well, and to your point, they obviously didn't keep the
7: burgers?
6: People polled
7: you put cheddar
6: to
7: hamburgers.
6: I was just going to say, like, if you only asked people about hamburgers and cheese... Undoubtedly, American cheese would come in first.
7: I mean, if you're but talking grilled cheese, hopefully that would be on the list because it's so melty. You know, it melts so well. Maybe it's because is it? I mean, I don't know what's in American cheese. is there enough actual cheese for it to be considered that? Sometimes you know, like they
6: that's a good point. Maybe they had the maybe criteria that it doesn't even qualify as cheese. Well, if you're an American cheese maker or lovers, I hope we're not upsetting you here too much, but. there's no natural segue from cheese to Saint William, the abbot and founder of the Congregation of Monte Virginia. But today's his feast day. Did you know that?
7: Yeah. Well, just now that you've just said it, it's come to my attention. But yeah, I mean, it's saying I'm learning that he just fasted on bread and water, so he probably was left out of the cheese voting. He did not do any voting on best cheese. He had to leave all that stuff behind.
6: Left it behind. He went to Santiago de Compostela in Spain. And when did he live? He lived in 11. He died in the year 1142.
7: So subtract many years. What I find interesting about this guy? He was 14. He was 14 and he said, you know what? I'm going to just do this Santiago de Compostela. Can you imagine that? Okay, now I see 14. You're maybe looking for a little... independence from maybe you have some overbearing parents or maybe you just want to start out, an ambitious kid. But then he just spent 5 years on this walk. Now, I've seen people, they've gone on this, the Santiago, they've gone on this. It doesn't take them 5 years. So did he get lost? Did he do this on purpose? Was he guided by the Moses? I don't, Moses got
6: good
7: people.
6: Question.
7: That's what I want to know. This has not been provided. And how bad was his relationship with his parents that he was like 5 years is good, I think.
6: Well, that's a great question. And I don't know the details here. I'm gonna guess it was because of the nature of the mission. Because this is thanks to Vatican News. He proclaimed the gospel to those he met. And it sounds like he was willing to kind of like, go off the path, so to speak, in terms of like what time I'm going to get there. In our family, we have this phrase, how many longers? So when one of our kids was really young, the question was, how many longers till we get there? And it sounds like, and by the way, we've decided that how many longers is this completely arbitrary decision. We decided it's 5 minutes or so. So, if you're driving to Maine, it's like, it's a lot of longers. And then when you actually, get close, if there's not a lot of traffic, it's like, you know, it's three more longers. It's four more longers.
7: Oh,
6: but
7: okay.
6: In the case of St. William, like, and again, I haven't done the homework on, but to your point, like, it took him a long time. Doesn't take 5 years to get. I just find this amusing, but he's, but there's, you know, joking aside, there's a lot to be learned by that simple fact that he took 5 years. And as we know from the Vatican News, it actually says that he proclaimed the gospel to those he met and proclaimed, you know, we heard about from our Lord about how to treat the person who's on the side of the road, you know, stop your thing, your holy thing, and like care for the person at the side of the road. And, you know, some people's needs can be rather great. So St. William's telling me something about how I should be conducting my life. And but there's some other goodies here. He said, and I actually attribute to this to all of us who are Jews. I was raised Jewish. I like this phrase, man proposes, God disposes. That's something I think of as very Jewish, but William said that. And he also said that he wouldn't or could not contend with the God of surprises. And isn't that how it is if we let our Lord be who he is? We just don't like change in many cases. And then there's apparently he was involved in miracles. He started to become, there was a miracle known as the miracle of the wolf. Did you get a chance to dig into that, Sarah?
7: I did not see the miracle of the wolf.
6: Wolf
7: Tell
6: killed
7: me more.
6: A donkey that William had used for various tasks, and the William told the donkey to, or no, he told the wolf to take up the donkey's burdens, and the wolf actually became perfectly tame. So, you know, it's a legend, but.
7: Kind of sounds like St. Francis of Assisi. He had some interactions with a wolf that he got to, you know, do some nice things for people.
6: Yeah, that's true. Oh, that's, yeah, and also St. and John Bosco.
7: He had the dog, right?
6: He had the dog who, yeah, I think might have been named Wolf. But this, these legends, it would be.
7: He named his dog Wolf. But, I mean, it's fine.
6: But these legends, it would be easy to say, oh, that didn't happen, and maybe it didn't happen, but it does bring up the matter of canonized saints, and indeed a miracle needs to be attributed to the saints' intercession for them to be enrolled in the canon, to be recognized by the church as being in heaven. And it actually also brings up the subject of tomorrow. Today is the vigil, so to speak, of the Feast of St. Jose Maria, a modern saint. The church recognized him and enrolled him in the canon not too long ago. And he was also, well, he was a Spaniard, and William had this journey in Spain. And we're going to talk about that tomorrow. We're going to talk about St. Jose Maria tomorrow. But it also reminds me of my own trip to Santiago de Compostela. And I went there not knowing that there was a cathedral there. I went there, I'm trying to think, yeah, it was 1994, so I was baptized in 1998. And my wife and I we were married in 91, we took a train from Madrid to Santiago de Compostela overnight. And we were just talking in the break, Sarah and I, about, like, you know, adoration, sleeping with Jesus. That was like pretty darn good thing to do. That train was like one of the worst nights of my life. Like, it was just up and down hills, and maybe not one of the worst nights, but it was a very unenjoyable night of sleep. And then we woke up in Santiago de Compostela, and it was a beautiful morning, and we walked up the hill to the cathedral, and the line that John Paul II really resonates with me. He said, El Sol, apparently on World Youth Day, he saw the sun rising, and he pointed to the sun and said, El Sol, and then he used that to point everyone to our Lord in the Eucharist. So St. William of Montevergine, pray for us. Well, we're going to take up a conversation when we come back from the break with a friend and the executive director of the Papal Foundation, which happens to be in Philadelphia, which is where we're going to be ending this Eucharistic procession on July 4th. And I say end, the procession continues, but and it will continue long after July 4th. But the King is in Maine right now with the pilgrims, and he'll be in Philly on July 4th. And when we come back from the break, we're going to talk to someone who's right there in the Diocese of Philly, and his name is Jim Coffey. So stick around, and we'll talk with Jim on the other side of the break.
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6: Just taking my time. Apparently, you're not supposed to be laughing when you come back from a break.
7: Who says that? Is that a rule book?
6: Yeah, forget the rule book. Yeah, like, what do we?
7: Throw that out.
6: This is our show here, Sarah. We're gonna laugh as much as we want.
7: You know, authorized burning of books, but I don't know about that rule. We can just have fun.
6: Amen, sister.
7: Okay, one last one.
6: So, all you cheese lovers, one of you kind of made a point of telling us that. There's this, I didn't even know there's this Concoyot cheese, but I'm sorry, my friend. La Concoyot cheese, not even on the list. So, I don't know, maybe that's good. You don't have to worry about people competing for your wherever it is you're getting your Concoyot cheese. And for that matter, maybe I'll go down to the local market and try some Concoyot cheese myself.
7: I mean, I think that means there needs to be a campaign because no one even knows how to pronounce it. So we need to have a campaign for this cheese and maybe it'll make the list in, I don't know, what do you think, 5 years? We could probably get some good footing if we just get started now.
6: That sounds... 5 years seems reasonable.
7: That's a five-year plan. Five-year plan sounds good.
6: Five-year plan for the Concoyot cheese. So speaking of five-year plans, our next guest is actually the Senior Vice President of Development for the Papal Foundation. And I want to talk about that foundation to kick off our conversation. And come join the conversation. We're going to be talking about adoration. Maybe you're struggling because you haven't seen adoration in your parish and you want a pro tip on kind of getting over that hump, or maybe you're on the other side. You've seen how it's already brought so much good into your own life and your parish's life. And we're going to be talking about more with Jim Coffey here. 888-914-9149, 888-914-9149. Like I said, Jim is a Senior Vice President of Development for the Papal Foundation. He's also a deacon in his home parish in St. Denis Parish in Havertown, Pennsylvania, a town dear to my heart. My daughter went to Villanova, and Havertown's not too far from there. And Jim is a husband. He's a father of five. He's a grandfather of three. High five to you on that, Jim. I just joined your club. And he serves on the board of the National Catholic Community Foundation, the Regina Angelorum Academy, the Puri Cantoris International Youth Choirs, and Live Vertical. So, Jim, welcome.
14: Hey, Mark and Sarah, really great to be here. Thank you very much. A real joy to be with you today.
6: You are welcome, my friend. Great to hear from you. Great to be talking with you here. And let's just talk a little bit about the Papal Foundation. Of course, we know it has to do with the Pope, but don't know much more. And when I actually first met you, probably, I don't know, 10, 12, 15 years ago, that's really all I knew. It was like a friend of a friend said, oh, you got to talk to Jim. He works for the Papal Foundation. So tell us a little bit about the Papal Foundation.
14: Mark, I remember where we met at the Jersey Shore there and after Mass, started chatting one day. And yeah, you're right. I've been with the Papal Foundation about 24 years now. And just very briefly, it's a wonderful work of the church, of an outreach for the Holy Father. I think it's a great work of evangelization because the people that are involved in the Papal Foundation really just lock arm in arms and as companions to the Holy Father. And now we're working with our fourth Holy Father now, starting with John Paul, Benedict Francis, and now Pope Leo. It's just an outreach really that helps to, create communities of Christ love, because there's all these places around the world that appeal to the Holy Father that he really can't possibly help, but he can help because Americans help him. So they create this place, this fund that helps with humanitarian needs all over the world, schools, hospitals, orphanages, homes for retired and aging sisters and priests, scholarships for sisters and priests and seminarians. So it's a remarkable work. I'm really blessed to have been doing this these years. And just a great group of people around the country. And now somewhat internationally, as we're reaching into Mexico and Canada, of folks that are part of the Papal Foundation, an annual time with the Holy Father, generally right after Easter. And a time to be together in our the eternal city in Rome, where so much joy happens.
6: Yeah,
14: it's really a joy. Yep.
6: And Sunday is the collection for Peter's Pence. Kind of a random question for you, but do you see people? Do you get more inbounds for the foundation because of Peter's Pence? Is it just kind of going along in parallel? I'm just curious if Sunday with that attention
14: I would say it's interesting that we're talking so close to Peter's Pence, a wonderful tradition for the church. And it's a good point you make, Mark, about just being in parallel. This was started, the Papal Foundation was started back in 1988 under John Cardinal Kroll here in Philadelphia. I know we're going to be talking about Philadelphia here in a minute. And it's basically been here ever since. And it goes in parallel because our efforts reach out to people who are in dioceses all over the country, who in a real special way, in a real unique way, not, you know, just different than the Sunday collection, but in a very unique, profound way, partner with their time, talent, and treasure. And now with Pope Leo, it's just been an unbelievable, none of us ever thought, like everybody else, that we'd have an American Pope. But just an incredible, exciting time to be part of this. And I'm grateful, and I'm grateful that, you know, to be part of this conversation today as well.
15: That's great. That's great. Well, and I remember kicking a soccer ball with you on the beach there that first time we met with your son, who's now not like a 10-year-old. but
14: he's one of the ones that are grandkids. You're right. Yeah.
15: Exactly. You've managed to also become a deacon of late. And I just want to talk to you a little bit about that before we get to adoration. Just when did that happen, and how would you describe the effect of being a deacon, either on you or on your family? Like, just we have a colleague here who hosts the Inner Life, Deacon Patrick Conley, and he recently became a deacon, and I have other friends, including you, who are deacons. Just curious a little bit about when that happened and how it affected you.
14: Well, that's awesome. You know, I've heard Patrick Conley's show. It's terrific. I missed that he had become a deacon. It's awful. It's great. I'll have to connect with him at some point. But I am just really blessed to have grown up in a wonderful Catholic home. But, you know, the whole diaconate thing was, as we all know, is kind of a recent thing in the scope of the resurfaced, I should say, as a recent thing in the scope of the church. So I didn't see a lot of deacons growing up or anything like that. One deacon in particular was nearby, and he was a very kind, a sweet man, great servant of the church. But it wasn't like the diaconate role was prominent. Seeing deacons was prominent growing up. And but in married life, my wife Felicia and I have been married 28 years, 29 years this October, and we. I just started early on in our marriage. I started to kind of pay attention in church. And I often say, like for me, like we talked, Mark, you and I talked about like a light bulb moment. And the light bulb started to come on a little bit because over time on Sunday Mass, typically at the prayer of the faithful, the universal prayer, you know, right before the offertory or right before as we continue our Mass with the Eucharistic liturgy, I would often hear, not all the time, but often, prayers for an increase in vocation you always hear religious and priesthood, et cetera, but often I would hear an increase in prayers for the diaconate and vocations of the diaconate. And it just kind of, I just kept noticing it over time. So my wife Felicia says that I don't remember this so much, that I brought it up earlier on in our marriage, and I guess, you know, we thought, well, the kids are pretty little at this point, and that doesn't absolutely preclude you. I mean, it's incredible. In my class of deacons, one of my classmates had very young children, two of my classmates had very young children, and so God gives you that grace, or your family that grace, you know, anything's possible with God. So we just kind of put it to the side a little bit. Mark, when I met you, I was also often in the parishes talking after masses about just Catholic books and gifts and things that could evangelize families. And one priest who's become a dear friend said to me, Jim, I saw you up there after Mass. I kind of saw you as a deacon. So that always stuck with me. Anyway, so fast forward about 7 years ago, 6 years ago.
15: Sounds like, by the way, you're like reading the signs and your wife is
14: exactly. Right. So it surfaced again in Philadelphia here. My archdiocese is advertising, you know, if you feel like God might be calling you to this, come to this information session. And I remember the first one we went to, Felicia and I went to, and I've mentioned Felicia's name a couple of times because the role of the deacon's wife is very much as important. You know, a deacon's wife has to, if he's married, she has to be agreeable or he can't be ordained. You know, it's that simple. So we went to an information session. I remember the deacons that were speaking. One, they become dear friends and mentors. One was in formation at the time. Now he's a deacon and dear friend. And I just felt like, you know, I should just take this step, you know. You know, I've heard this said that, you know, God, you know, we know God's will looking in the rearview mirror. God doesn't shine the flashlight in front of us. We have to just start walking. We have to start taking a step. And in the rearview mirror, we can say, well, yeah, that was what God was calling me to do. So I took the first step, and we started going to one information session and the next, and signed up for the class, and that went to the next. And anyway, they would say all along that your classmates and spouses will become great and dear friends. And it's very true. You have this great bond in your formation. We all just celebrated our first anniversary on June 14th. So June 14th, a year ago. Yeah, Archbishop Perez here in Philadelphia ordained me and seven others. And it's a great gift, a great blessing. I always try to say to the Archbishop, hey, thank you for ordaining me, because I can't believe how much I'm enjoying this. I thought I would, but I'm just, it's just a grace. I'm enjoying it even more than I thought I would.
15: Oh, Jim, I love getting to hear this story for the first time in this fashion.
14: Mark, you and I haven't been hanging out enough. We got to catch up some more.
15: We haven't, and we will. We're talking to Jim Coffey, Deacon Jim Coffey, and we're going to, in a moment, get to adoration. And you might be wondering, well, how do I get adoration going in my parish? Or, wow, we just had it instituted. This is awesome. Or, we've been doing it for a long time and can't imagine. 888-914-9149, 888-914-9149. Come join the conversation, question, comment. But, Jim, as I listened to you just now, I was reminded of something I heard recently in a Sunday homily. It was a priest who was talking about the need for priests, and he remarked, as you just remarked, like, for all of you parents who are concerned that you're going to lose a son, or grandparents who are concerned, whatever, this is what's going to happen. you're going to get more sons. And I'm up here standing here like I'm a super happy priest. He's not going to be lonely. So, right. So thank you for sharing that with us. Let's talk about St. Denis. Let's talk about Havertown, PA. St. Denis is your parish. One drives right over the train tracks to get there. And, I honestly don't remember which direction, sort of like which side of the tracks it's on, so to speak, but it's in the Diocese of Philadelphia. And right. On June 12th, there was a massive dedication and blessing celebrating the institution of perpetual adoration there in your parish, Sacré-Cœur right. Perpetual Adoration mm-hmm. Chapel. So let's take it slow and start with the impetus. What was behind that moment, so to speak, that occurred on June 12th?
14: It was really a process of a couple of years, and I was a bystander, just being blessed by this all along. And you mentioned Havertown is just a wonderful place. I mean, and it is just a few miles east of Villanova, where your daughter studied and where I studied and where Pope Leo studied, as we all know. He was a student there. So incredible tie into the Holy Father there. So St. Denis is just this wonderful parish. It's actually the second or third oldest parish in the Archdiocese of Philadelphia. A man named Dennis Kelly, saw there was a need and, I guess, petitioned the bishop. So we just celebrated our 200th anniversary last year as a parish. So Melissa and I moved into the parish during the 175th anniversary, over 25 years ago. And we're very blessed. Now we literally live across the street from the church. And so there's also a very large parish cemetery, which is where apparently the Holy Father worked for some period of time when he was a Villanova student. In that cemetery, there was this old barn, this old shed, this place that just kept, gear and things for the cemetery. And we all just saw that as the old cemetery shed. Well, unbeknownst to us, some folks in the area, the folks who become the benefactors of this, talked to our pastor, Father Kevin, and a plan was developed, I'm sure under the guidance of the Holy Spirit, because ultimately the couple that were behind it said, you know what, in our parish, we have wonderful places of worship, wonderful churches in our area. There's like 12 in a very small surrounding area, but there's very few places where people can really just go and spend time, quiet time, with our Lord in the presence of the Blessed Sacrament, and Eucharistic adoration. And they saw that as a real need. And I can attest that you would drive here or there to have adoration, but wasn't anything that accessible. So they said, we need this, and we want to bless this area. We can do this. So it was literally 3 years ago, and I was there for this too. When Cardinal Burke happened to be passing through the area, many know Cardinal Burke when his shrine sure. across Wisconsin. He came in and he blessed the plans for the shrine, and then that was the beginning of it all. So this ultimately it wasn't going to be an adoration chapel. And as it started to really grow, and the the folks that were behind it said, this has to be beautiful. This has to be a place of respite, because it also has to be a place for people who are just in the outer courtyard, in the outer area. They're away from the church. They're not coming back, and they need a place to just quietly come in and sit and talk and listen and spend time with God, because they're just not ready to re-enter the church. So it's very, very exquisite how it was done. And ultimately, as I understand it, you know, the Archbishop, as who was very involved in all this, he talked to our pastor and said, well, what do you think of this? This should not be just an adoration chapel. This should be a shrine to the, for the whole area, for the whole archdiocese. And it was given the name Sacre Coeur, Sacred Heart. And it truly is exquisite. And I hope anybody is ever passing through Philadelphia, come and you'll make a visit, because we're already. So it just, see, Mark, you mentioned the date, June 12th. It was decided we just celebrated the church universally, just celebrated the Feast of the Sacred Heart. And on that day was the dedication mass, followed by a procession very short distance, just half a street away where the shrine is, for Archbishop Perez to dedicate Jesus and the Blessed Sacrament for this shrine to the whole Archdiocese. And it was just a great, great celebration, and followed by the Sunday parish celebration. We had a very similar event. And we launched immediately. Now, there's a couple people in the parish, and again, I'm just one of the folks that are just part of, aren't part of the team here. One or two of the folks in the parish, our music director, Rich in particular, put together and worked with a vendor at this incredible program called We Adore Him. And that's where we're in just a matter of under 2 weeks now, we've been able to assemble a very large database of people who are coming in and willing to, and we're encouraging them. We're asking for people to fill, if you can, if God has given you a grace to, you know, get up in the middle of the night and leave when it's still dark, and come back when it's still dark, and your kids and your spouses don't even know you're with our Lord, but you're making this sacrifice of your time and your rest. If folks can do that, that's an incredible blessing, because the other hours are really filling up as well. So we're filling up the hours. It's designated as a perpetual adoration shrine. So hence we believe it's going to bless the church in the area forever. And we're incredibly blessed. It's called the Sacre Coeur Shrine here in Havertown, Pennsylvania. And it's just been open 2 weeks since the Feast of the Sacred Heart. But I hope people can come and spend some time with our Lord there.
15: Yeah. Well, when we come back from the break, Jim, we're going to play a very short clip from a group called Live Vertical that I think illustrates just how powerful adoration is. And it starts in a dark place, actually, the clip. But I want to use that, so to speak, to talk about what you were just talking about when we come back, namely already the fruits you're seeing. And then jump into the conversation, 888-914-9149, and I want to hear about, what you would say to someone in the pews who wants to start adoration in their parish. So stick around, Jim. We'll be right back.

0: The only thing that doctors have to report are abortion pill cases, deaths. They don't have to report injuries. And so we don't even know how many women are being injured every year by these very, very strong chemical drugs.
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2: Hello, this is Bishop Terry LaValle of the Diocese of Ogdensburg. Let us pray. Remember, O most gracious Virgin Mary, that never was it known that anyone who fled to your protection, implored your help, or sought your intercession was left unaided. Inspired with this confidence, I fly unto you, O Virgin of Virgins, our Mother. To you do we come, before you we stand, sinful and sorrowful. O Mother of the Word incarnate, despise not our petitions, but in your mercy, hear and answer them. Through Christ our Lord. Amen.
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3: Hi, Drew Mariani here. 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
2: Happy Thursday, June 25th. We're in Philly. We're talking with Deacon Jim Coffey. We've been talking about the Papal Foundation. Now we're really getting to the heart of the matter. Sacré-Cœur Perpetual Adoration Chapel was just instituted there in your parish, Deacon Jim. And I want to play something from a group you're involved with, Deacon, called Live Vertical. We won't necessarily get into talking about Live Vertical, but I think this little clip kind of captures the essence of why adoration. And then we'll continue our conversation. So, Sarah, would you play that?
7: Live Vertical helps students who are already strong in their faith become even stronger. But at the same time, I've seen them really perform miracles in students that had nothing.
8: That's changed me like drastically in my life, just having like a new sense of patience, calmness, and just an understanding. No matter how much I fail, how much I succeed, the one person that's gonna always look at me for who I am truly is our Lord.
2: Well, how do you don't add to that, you know, because he is the king. So I'm not going to try. But Deacon, I'll give you props at the beginning of that reel. There's a little more that we didn't play there. They start with the darkness that a lot of young men and women are confronted with because they're so, you know, kind of engaged in their phones, or maybe they have real things going on in their families.
9: which are often go together. So, but then we hear that young man, as we just heard, so because our Lord is who he is. So that's a pretty simple way of saying you want adoration in your parish. So yeah. What would you say, Deacon Jim, to someone who doesn't have adoration in his parish and just needs to take a step, doesn't need to kind of, you know, implement it per se, but what would you say to the many folks listening? I'm one of them. We don't have perpetual adoration in our chapel. What would you say to me and Sarah and all of us who need to hear, you know, some encouragement on getting it started?
10: Sure. Well, I think we know, I think all of us would agree, we start all things in prayer. We take it to prayer. A longtime friend of mine, he used to have a connection with Robert Radio, and he married, said, when you take it to Our Lady in the Rosary, pray with confidence that what you're praying for is already going to happen. So you're just kind of spending the time with our Lord. And so take it to our to prayer with Our Lady in the Rosary. I would say that that I had the blessing of, in 1993, being part of World Youth Day in Denver, which so many people my age or younger were part of as well. And you hear a phrase, a term a lot from that. There's many, many John Paul II Denver World Youth Day priests out there who, you know, who have ordained in the last 10 or 20 years, young on the younger side of, and you know, they kind of have this fire in their hearts. And so I bet that in any given diocese, I would wager that there are priests, if you start asking around, who would be very receptive to this. And if you start asking priests that are, you know, 50 or younger, let's say, is this something you'd have an interest? Would you join me in prayer about this? Could we form a group of people to pray about this? And take it to Our Lady in the Rosary. Then
9: Great advice.
10: Somebody
9: kind of gets the heart
10: somebody would surface, you know, and then you have a priest behind it, and then take it to the bishop, and of course you want to start with he's the leader of the diocese, so. I think take that first step, have conversations, find out where the interest might be. Beyond that, I mean, I just think that if the Holy Spirit wants this to happen, it'll happen in more places. Once there's a critical mass of people praying for it, I guess.
9: Yeah. As I listen to you,

0: when one does that, then, as you were implying, you wind up thinking about the how rather than the whether. And then you wind up knocking on the door of your parish priest or another priest who's supportive, if not your parish priest. By the way, I think all parish priests are supportive. You just need someone who's ready to kind of do the work.
1: And you'll find
0: that person.
1: And that prayer, along with the prayers, of course, a prayer for our priests, because many might say, well, our priests are already so busy, and we all know that to be true. But, you know, somehow, some way, if you take it to prayer in front of the Blessed Sacrament, and if you don't have it already, it's in your church, your own parish church, before Mass, after Mass, a few extra minutes of prayer for this specific intention, you know, hopefully God would reward that.
0: Amen. Well, I want to talk about Philly, not just because it's the 50th anniversary of Rocky, although that's a good enough reason to talk about Philly. You know, you live there, you've grown up there, you might have a favorite bit of U.S. history that's tied to Philadelphia. There's this procession coming to a theater near you, the ultimate. Yep. And I think our Lord arrives there on July 2nd with these pilgrims. But tell us a little bit about, like, what's on deck for the city of Philly with this 250th anniversary and this pilgrimage on its way to you.
1: Yeah, I am excited about it. My wife's parents were married on July 4th. July 4th has always been a celebration in our family, my wife's family. That said, we have a daughter that graduated college, and there was some family conversation about maybe we should do a family trip to commemorate this graduation. And I said, we can do anything, any part of the summer, except these days. We got to be here in Philly, the home of our nation's birth, for these days. And Mark, as you mentioned, July 2nd to July 5th. And then I started, many of your listeners on Relevant Radio will remember just 2 years ago, and Relevant Radio was a huge part of it, the Eucharistic pilgrimage to Indianapolis. We were part of that. So when they started organizing and the plan to culminate here, you know, one nation under God, culminating here at the Cathedral Basilica of Saints Peter and Paul on these days, July 2 to 5. It's super exciting. Mark, you referenced the pilgrims. They're starting in the north in Manchester and Portland. They have started Boston heading south. And then instead they started, I think, in the first diocese, St. Augustine, heading north. And they're going to land here on July 2nd. And there's going to be a mass and young adult event on Thursday, July 2nd. There'll be continuous adoration for the weekend will begin. And then there'll be masses throughout the weekend, the sacrament of penance and reconciliation, a sung mass in our basilica. There'll be showings on Saturday the 4th of the wonderful Cabrini film. And then
0: Are you going to, you mentioned, you said Felicia's parents were married on July 4th?
1: They sure were. Yep.
0: Are you going to have any time for any family celebrations? You're going to be at a lot of events. I think I'm going to see you there at the Family Rosary Across America. I hope I do at 4:30 on July 4th.
1: Yep, on Saturday.
0: On Saturday, July 4th. But is there anything that you're kind of giving pride of place as a family, if I can put it that way? Or is it just like you just said, you want to be at everything? And you will be.
1: Well, I'd like to be at everything. I'm also trying to be a good husband and father, you know, so I'll discern that, you know, maybe make call some audibles along the way if we have to. But
0: You'll tell me on the other side. Right. This is what we did.
1: Right.
0: I know what that's like.
1: I hope to be present. My wife has lovingly and more than once called me a Catholic geek.
0: I know why your wife likes my wife.
1: Yeah, exactly. So they have wonderful events. Family is going to be part of all that first and foremost, so front and center as well. So, and I'm glad the Family Rosary Across America, of which I've enjoyed many times, listening, praying with Father Rocky, praying down at Ave Maria, Florida, praying in at Seek, you know, with Focus, and they have it there. So that's always an awesome event. Yeah, the father pray the family rosary in front of, you know, thousands of people, along with thousands of people. So and then ultimately, so Mark, here's the clincher for you and Sarah and listeners. So Sunday, July 5th, the mass, the solemn mass from the cathedral is going to process from the cathedral where we have our first Philly saint, St. Catherine Drexel, to the shrine, a couple miles away, not far, of St. John.

0: Newman with a nice social to follow. So we have these two saints here in Philly, Catherine Drexel in our cathedral, John Newman, and the Eucharistic procession is going to be in both places, start at one and finish at the other. I think it's going to be an awesome, grand day, awesome, grand weekend for our nation, to celebrate our nation, to celebrate and to commemorate and remember that all of our bishops have just blessed our country and consecrated our country to the feast of, to the Sacred Heart of Jesus. And what a way to just kind of continue that celebration as we celebrate America 250 here in Philadelphia. So I'm excited. If anybody's coming to Philly, I hope we'll see you there.
1: Yeah, and as I said, we're going to be hosting the Family Rosary Across America live at 4:30 Eastern Time on Saturday, July 4th. And you mentioned John Newman. There's clearly a revival occurring. I mean, you know, the young people are showing up more and more for our faith, and the OCIA numbers are going up. My fun little St. Newman story is we have friends from the Philly area who were cleaning out some family stuff, family heirlooms, and they actually ran across a relic of St. John Newman. And this particular set of friends is like respect the Catholic Church, not particularly active in it presently, but you, Mark and Pam, you love the church, and here, have this relic. So we now, first of all, I'm super grateful for that gift, because now we have this relic prominently in our family room. But also in some way, like I look at that as kind of a gesture from this person who was raised Catholic as a sign. Okay, well, in God's time, we'll keep telling her, like, you know, there is the one church, you know, God is who he is. He did become man. But without naming names, please pray for this friend. She will in time return to the church. You know who you are if you're listening. We're going to play this. We're going to be sure this replay gets there for you. But Jim, with the time we have, let's in fact go to Live Vertical, because as I said, this, and as you know, and as many, you know, grandparents listening, parents listening, and for those of you who are in your 20s and, you know, feeling disconnected, like, this is a real thing, the loneliness that young people are facing. Talk to us a little bit about Live Vertical and, like, why we should be hopeful that it will be and is, in fact, reaching young men and women who are looking for our Lord.
0: Well, Mark and Sarah, if you what you played, if you go and you listen to that, and you find online, you'll hear one of our friends say at the very end, he says, you know, this is working. You know, bringing our young people, who better to bring young people in front of than our Eucharistic Lord, in throughout all their pain and loneliness young people are facing. So the name comes from, you know, Carlo Acutis, known to many now, the young saint in Italy, just canonized, and he had made a comment at some point that, you know, young people, he was kind of way ahead of his time. Young people are always trying to find their way by reaching out and living in a way that's horizontally. They're not focused enough vertically on God. So we should live and have and be oriented toward God and be living vertically. So our good friends Rob and Luke, who have been in this work for 20 plus years each, you know, with young people and doing this just as as youth directors in schools, but they would bring young people in front of the Blessed Sacrament, and now it's becoming very, in a much more of an organized way through Live Vertical. They're in about four or five of the surrounding dioceses. Arlington Diocese just welcomed them, so they're going to be going beyond Philadelphia, Camden, Harrisburg, and Arlington. And it's a pretty simple model where they're each day in these schools that are welcoming them, they're leading these guided retreat meditations of young people, where young people, and as you heard on the comment, the one young man you heard on that, I know he's actually, he was a fine young man, but now he's been given tremendous, even more direction in his life. He's just joined the U.S. Marines, and, you know, pray for him. So nice. Young people are finding their peace. They're finding joy. They're finding purpose. They're finding through, as one of the guys says, Luke says, you know, the answer, the good news is the answer. We're not the answer. Jesus is the answer. So when you bring people in front of Jesus, in the Blessed Sacrament, you gently guide them through these meditations, to bring them, to help them understand, know how Jesus is so close to them. And then it's just having transformative results. So it continues to grow. I'm so glad there's a little bit of time to talk about this. I do help and do enjoy working with our friends who are part of Live Vertical as they continue to just branch out with these young missionaries who are going into the schools during the course of the school day, and giving the kids who are facing so many challenges and so much darkness, giving them that time of respite to just be in the presence of our Lord, to just listen and pray and feel His presence. So it's a really blessed work, Live Vertical, and hope our listeners can learn more about that.
1: It's important work, and Deacon Jim, this is a natural place to say thank you. You and I are going to continue the conversation offline. I know I'll see you somewhere in that mix, so to speak, July 4th, and I know we're going to talk about more of this online as well, here on Relevant Radio. Deacon Jim, thank you so very much. We get to hear a little bit of the effects of testimonies like yours, and then I know I'm already seeing some evidence here, and then there's the knock-on effects. So really, thank you so very much for joining us today.
0: Well, Mark and Sarah and Gabriella and everyone on your team there, what a joy to be with you all. And, just count on my prayers and thanks for your prayers as well.
1: Amen, my friend. So Deacon Jim Coffey there at the Papal Foundation and a lot more there. So if you just caught the tail of the conversation, you want to go back to the start of it. We kind of naturally ended on young men, young people who are examples and, either in heaven already or there's causes for them being recognized in heaven. July 4th, fun fact, Pier Giorgio Frassati, those images of him as a skier in the Alps, his feast day is actually going to be celebrated on July 4th. So that's coming up here on this coming a week from Saturday, July 4th. And we're going to talk tomorrow we're going to have a conversation with someone who's working on the cause of another young man. It's already been an approved cause. His name is Pedro Ballester, 21 years old, died at the age of 21, UK. And we'll talk more about him tomorrow, Pedro. But that cause is already opened. And we just heard about Carlo Acutis. There are young men out there, young women out there who are, already intercessors for your need. So if you are listening and you are feeling lonely, please go to one of them and of course go to our Lord. So when we come back tomorrow, we'll have that conversation about that. There's also some really good stuff. As I said, it's the Feast of Saint Jose Maria tomorrow. He died on June 26th. So we're going to talk about we're actually going to talk with someone who lived with Saint Jose Maria. So you want to hear that. And when we come back at the top of the hour, you know what's coming next. And if you're not listening, you need to stick around. Patrick Madrid, a lot of great conversation. Your questions get answered, your comments. Patrick Madrid Show here on the top of the hour. Have a great Thursday.

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2: 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President Trump is pledging assistance to Venezuela after a pair of earthquakes rocked that country on Wednesday. Over 30 people are dead and about 700 are injured after a magnitude 7.2 earthquake struck first, followed by a magnitude 7.5 quake. It's the strongest hit Venezuela in over 100 years. Speaking to foreign ministers in Bahrain, Secretary of State Marco Rubio said the U.S. wants peace with Iran, but not at any price. He reassured them a peace deal would take into account the interest of U.S. allies, and Iran requiring tolls for ships to pass through the Strait of Hormuz is unacceptable. A Christian laborer has died in Pakistan after a co-worker allegedly objected to him drinking from a shared water cooler because of his faith. Witnesses said 40-year-old Catholic Sadiq Masih was attacked at a brick kiln following a confrontation with a Muslim laborer. Police have arrested the alleged attacker and three others connected with the case. Rights advocates say the killing underscores the discrimination and insecurity facing religious minorities in Pakistan. International watchdog groups rank Pakistan among the world's most difficult countries for Christians due to ongoing reports of violence, discrimination, and persecution. There were some tense moments on board an Air Canada flight from Newark after the pilot had a medical emergency mid-flight. Lisa Salvati reports.
3: Officials say Flight 7664 was headed to Halifax, Nova Scotia from Newark International when the pilot had a seizure. ABC News reports a passenger said the plane was swerving violently. Flight attendants dragged the pilot out of the cockpit with the help of passengers and crew members. The first officer took control of the plane and landed safely at Logan Airport in Boston, where the pilot received medical treatment. I'm Lisa Salvati.
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6: Well, I'm already deploying search and rescue teams from Fairfax County, Virginia, and Los Angeles. There'll be some others we'll add. That's their most immediate need right now, is search and rescue efforts. They have a bunch of collapsed buildings, and so they'll need a lot of help in terms of digging through that. The airport there is badly damaged, so we'll have to rely on the Department of War to deploy assets there. And then we're also helping them with some overhead imagery, especially in coastal areas where they don't have full visibility over what the damage has been and what the impact has been. Those are the acute, like, short-term needs over the next 48 to 72 hours, because in search and rescue, you're trying to get to people while you can still save their lives. They're buried under rubble. And other countries are responding as well. The Qataris have already offered assistance, as we spoke to them earlier today as well. El Salvador has stepped up, and multiple countries around the region, including Chile and others, have reached out to us to communicate and get that happening. As we move forward with that response, with the sort of the short-term phase of response recovery, the second phase, of course, will be identifying their more longer-term and acute needs. What are the things over the long-term they're going to need help with? We'll have a better assessment of that after the next 48 hours when we're on the ground, and as the Venezuelan Venezuelan authorities get more visibility as to the level of damage in terms of housing. Where do you put all these people that don't have anywhere to go live? What we can do to help restore or help them restore their communications, their internet, their telecom, and so forth. We'll also have to manage what we expect is going to be a surge of private donation. I can imagine that there's going to be a lot of people from the United States and entities in the United States. We've already been in touch with some of the leading charities, but I know at the local level, particularly in places like where I call home in South Florida, there'll be a lot of people that are going to want to step forward and help and provide assistance. And we just need to find the way that we can step in and provide logistical support from that. In addition, of course, we've already stood up our disaster response teams at the Department of State and our humanitarian efforts. It's something we did very well in Jamaica after that storm, and it's something we're really prepared to do now.
7: That, of course, is Secretary of State Marco Rubio commenting on the aftermath of the twin earthquakes in Venezuela. Good morning, Patrick Madrid here. Welcome to the program. I'm sorry to have to start with this dire news, but it's the big story right now. And of course, so many of the people who are affected by this terrible pair of earthquakes are brothers and sisters in Christ. So all the more reason for us to be attentive and prayerful. So the news reports as they stand, and this is changing probably minute by minute, the numbers that I'm going to give you right now are likely to change and go upward in the case of casualties. But the current standing, I guess you'd say, is that 164 people have been known to be killed, 971 injured after these two back-to-back earthquakes hit Venezuela. About the first one was 7.2. It hit about 100 miles west of the capital of Caracas. This particular information is courtesy of NBC News. The U.S. Geological Survey said the death toll would most likely run into the thousands with a substantial probability, not possibility, but they say probability of exceeding 10,000 people killed. The casualty figures released early this morning, exclude the state of La Guaira, which is believed to be the area hardest hit, which the Venezuelan interim president, Delcy Rodriguez, described as a disaster zone. The quakes are among the strongest to strike Venezuela in more than a century and could be felt throughout the region. Appealing for unity, in an address on state television, President Rodriguez said, "This is a true tragedy. From here, we send our message of solidarity and to those families who have been lost, their loved ones, and we reaffirm our condolences and our support in these difficult hours." So there were two earthquakes, and they struck within a very close time from each other. And apparently this was not deemed to be like an aftershock, but two separate earthquakes that occurred close to each other. So the devastation from the videos I've been seeing, and Cyrus, you and I were chatting before the show, some of these videos of the earthquakes are happening and you're seeing buildings collapse and people terrified in the streets. I remember one in particular that is 100% real, but I thought at first this has to be AI generated because it's almost like watching a movie, but it's not. It's the reality of it. You've seen a lot of the videos too, haven't you?
8: I know exactly what you're talking about. There's tons out there. If you want to see any of this stuff, it's terrible. It's on Twitter.
7: Mm-hmm.
8: One of the things that I can't help but marvel at is in the background of some of these videos, you see families that are huddled together and mm-hmm. you can see the dads
7: trying to shepherd the family.
8: They're literally shielding their family from what's falling
7: debris.
8: All of the falling debris and all of the stuff that's it's chaos. It's absolute total
7: Every
8: chaos.
7: And too. It's all around.
8: Yep. And I just marvel at these fathers that I'm sure there's moms out there too doing it, but the ones I've seen, it seems to be the men are protecting their families. And I'm like, that is how you do it, sir. So mm-hmm. bravo to those dads.
7: Indeed. So not that people want to see terrible things, but if you want to see the magnitude of these earthquakes and the extent of the damage, the videos just in the first several hours now have been coming out thick and fast, and they're all over social media. I would offer one caution, though, is that you've always got goofballs out there who are going to try to, for some reason, I don't know what their goal would be, but to create artificial intelligence-generated video that's not real. So not that it's necessarily easy to tell, because I was fooled. I thought that one of the ones I was seeing had to be AI, but it wasn't. So just be aware, of course, that there may be some people who will try to exploit this tragedy for their own weird purposes. But all those videos, and I'm sure plenty more besides, are going to be coming out. And yet another reason to remember in your prayers the people who died. Remember to pray for the souls of the faithful departed. Remember their families, of course, and all involved. I think right now it's a race against the clock to see if they can find survivors in the rubble. And I don't know what else to say about that. But here at Relevant Radio, we'll keep you fully informed as things develop. All right.
8: It's really hard to understand the motivation for creating a fake video. Like, I don't.
7: For something like that.
8: I don't understand. Of course. Yeah. For something serious where people are actually losing their lives and their homes and just the constant state of not knowing what's next. Mm-hmm. And then someone makes a... I just don't understand it.
7: I don't either. And I don't know what the mindset is. And I don't know what the goal might be for somebody, maybe other than to take pleasure in somebody else.
8: They're
7: being
8: getting those, getting those clicks.
7: Getting clicks, yeah.
8: I mean, like and subscribe.
7: What a petty, gross thing to do.
8: Yeah, I know. It's awful. Or they'll put videos up of past disasters and say that this is the newest disaster,
7: right?
8: The sensation, you know, I mean, you don't need to do that with this one because this is absolutely, it is huge. These earthquakes were enormous, but
7: yeah.
8: I've seen with past earthquakes or fires where then people will post videos like, yeah, look how awful this is, but it's actually from something 5 years ago.
7: Right.
8: It's like, man, that looks really familiar. What? And then you scroll through the comments and sure enough, someone's like, hey, this is not current. This is old footage.
7: Which is, to your point, Cyrus, it's a good point, because in what had been the wasteland of social media that was thoroughly, completely controlled, and there was a stranglehold by leftist people and media organizations that just simply would not tolerate anything that wasn't leftist or, you know, LGBTQ plus oriented. When Elon Musk bought Twitter and rebranded it as X, I think everybody thought, yeah, he's going to go broke quickly. I mean, what is he worth now? Something like $1 trillion, I heard. And he bought Twitter for, what was it, like $50 billion or thereabouts. And one of the first things he did was he freed it as what it has become now, sort of a bastion of free speech. But it's not 100% free, because to your point, you've got these community notes that are self-policed, and people can say, this is not real, this is fake, or this is from 10 years ago, or there's something about this that's misleading. And I'm glad that that check and balance is in there, because otherwise it would be nigh unto impossible to really tell if what you're looking at is real or not. Now, of course, those community notes can be misused and often are. People try to thwart information that they don't agree with by putting a community note on it. But what's nice about their system is that other people who do community notes can check in and say why that person's community note is incorrect or misleading itself, that kind of thing. So I'm happy to see this. We don't see that kind of thing that I'm aware of on other social media platforms. So this is one reason why a lot of the more trustworthy material, maybe not all of it, and probably not all of it, but at least a goodly amount of it, for the reasons I just mentioned, you'll be able to find on X. And no, I do not have stock in X. Can you get stock in X? I don't know. I don't have it, that's for sure. I don't benefit from it. But we will keep you fully informed as more information about these two earthquakes come out. Thank you for that. Any more on that, Cyrus, before we turn the corner?
8: No, and I was just seeing if there's anything, any updates, and I'm not seeing anything. So our latest news is the latest news.
7: Okay, as of this morning. So we'll keep you updated. 888-914-9149. And while people are getting ready to go on the air, I will be happy to tackle this avalanche of emails that have come in overnight. We love your emails. Please keep sending them. The address is patrick@relevantradio.com. Here's one that comes in from Mighty Soul. She says, please help me with this annoyance that I have about a comment that one of my youths from the youth group ministry that I lead said. Comment was, sometimes at home my parents speak in tongues while in prayer. After that, I thought to myself, to speak in tongues in front of your 7 kids only adds confusion and fear. Why would they do that? Obviously, I said nothing. when that was said, and I brushed it off, but I couldn't help but be annoyed and upset. More so because the kids have said to me how their dad especially rejects at least 50% of what the church teaches. And I know it's true because from what I've seen and what I know, their father is not living a virtuous life. I honestly know their kids choose to do many after school activities. Plus they come to mass every Thursday and then after the youth group every week just to avoid going home. So now when I see these parents, especially the dad, I want to flee and I avoid being around him. When they get dropped off, I just wave and walk past him. There's more to say, but there's no need to expose more than what I just said. But trust me, she says, I doubt the Holy Spirit gave those gifts to them. I know way more virtuous and devout people, Catholic people, who do not have those gifts. So what I want to know from you is, I like it, she got right down to the point. Do you believe my annoyance and my disregard of their father's presence is more like the enemy trying to interfere in my charity? And also, do you think people could get those charismatic gifts even though they're not living a graceful, grace-filled, righteous life? All right, two good questions, and I can only offer you my opinion on this, but do I believe that your annoyance and your disregard of the father's presence is more like the enemy trying to interfere in your charity? I think the answer is a very possible yes. It may well be that. Because old Hairy Legs, he doesn't care what the sin is that he can get you to fall into. Now, I'm not saying you've fallen into a sin. That's not for me to say. I'm not here to judge anybody. But since you're asking me to evaluate on the basis of what you said, just from what you said, it seems as though, number one, I could understand why you would find it irksome that the father who, let's just go with that 50% that you said. Let's just say that is a realistic percentage of how much he rejects or accepts of the Catholic faith. So what's in that 50%? I don't know. Is he running around? Is he smoking dope? Is he a porn addict? Does he have a double life? Does he beat his wife? Does he cheat on his taxes? I mean, it could be anything. Who knows what's in there? So I could understand, number one, why it would be irksome to you if you know that a lot of these things are present in his life, and yet he's praying in tongues to give the impression, and my guess is he probably isn't actually praying in tongues. He's mimicking what he hears other people say. I know that's an unpopular opinion, but that's my opinion based upon a lot of experience and observation. I do believe, indeed, that the biblical charismatic gifts are given by the Holy Spirit to those whom he wishes to give them, including tongues. But I don't think that most people who claim to speak in tongues actually are. They're mimicking the sounds that they hear other people making. So that may describe him. I don't know. But it would seem to me, I think this is part of the answer to your question, it would seem far-fetched as to the point of maybe being impossible that if he's living a life that has a lot of serious sin in it, he's certainly not going to be indwelled by the Holy Spirit. He's not going to have charismatic gifts abounding in his life if he's in the state of mortal sin. It just stands to reason, right? Now, I'm going to play devil's advocate on that point because in the passion narrative of Jesus, we see a certain figure named Caiaphas. And you know the name. Caiaphas was the high priest at the time when Jesus was undergoing his passion and his crucifixion. And what's interesting about Caiaphas is that he was wicked. He was definitely right there at the forefront among the Pharisees who are trying to put Jesus to death. And yet we're told that God made use of him, even in the depth of his wickedness, to prophesy about Jesus. And this is very interesting, that this man, who by all appearances at least, was clearly an enemy of the Lord, and yet God gave that charismatic gift, even for a moment, for him to prophesy about Jesus. So I offer that to you as a countervailing point. It's worth mentioning. You know, somebody else might mention it, so I'll mention it first. And so nonetheless, I would say as a general principle, Marisol, chances are he's not actually speaking in tongues, not actually praying in tongues. It's for effect. Now, back to your question, do I think that your annoyance and disregard of him is more likely the enemy trying to interfere with your charity? I think the likelihood is high. It could indeed be. It may not have to do anything with the devil, but it could be a temptation to think poorly of him, not because he's doing things bad that you can disapprove of, but rather to sort of write him off in a way that we tend to do. So that's what I would say there. And then the second question, do you think that people could get these gifts even though they're not living a graceful, righteous, grace-filled, righteous life? And that's the one I mentioned earlier. No, I don't think so. With the exception, perhaps, for Caiaphas. But I do think that as a general principle, if you're steeped in mortal sin, you're not going to be exhibiting the authentic charismatic gifts. Thank you for that very interesting two-question email. And we're going to take a break right now, so please do not despair. If you want to be on the air, just call this number, 888-914-9149, 888-914-9149. 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

0: 88.9. Is that on the album? Is that one on the album? That's got to be on the next album.
1: This might be on the on our follow-up.
0: Yeah. That album's coming out next month, by the way, everybody. FYI. 888-914-9149. We're going to give you the details when the time comes on how you get it. Here is an email. If you want to be on the air, call 888-914-9149. This is a note from Jackie, who says, my son is married to his wife for 26 years. They have half a dozen beautiful children. My daughter-in-law is very harsh and outspoken. She has hurt my feelings so many times over the years. I never said anything to her because I wanted to keep the peace. About 2 months ago at my granddaughter's dance recital, I had had enough, and I turned around and walked away from her while she was complaining about where I parked. I sent her a text to clear the air about what happened. She has never answered that text, and I had a lot of questions I needed answered. Instead, my son started texting me, and he wasn't even there that night. Apparently, she told him that I was in a rage. I received several really nasty texts from my son. I suggested we see a priest or a counselor to straighten this out. I also suggested that we meet and talk. I never received an answer. I'm getting the silent treatment from them and have not seen my grandchildren since that happened. We are all practicing Catholics, and I cannot believe they are treating me this way. My son was always such a, has always been such a sweetheart, so kind and loving. What should I do? I can only offer you impressions on what you're describing here, but I'm really sorry to hear that you're going through this. And I can easily imagine that your daughter-in-law was being obnoxious, or maybe she has a pattern of being obnoxious and she blames others for her own obnoxious behavior. I mean, who cares where you park? Who on earth cares if you're the only person that has to walk back to your car? Now, if she's complaining because you're giving her a ride and she has to walk a country mile to where you parked, you know, perhaps there's something like that. But otherwise, why does she even care where you parked? So, yeah, I can imagine her bad behavior over the years for you is a real cross. And I'll take at face value what you said, because there's always two sides to a story. I'm sure if she wrote me her letter describing events, it would have a very different impression. But I want to just assume that everything that you're saying is actually how it is. I have no reason to doubt you, of course. So what should you do? Here's what I would do. Here's what I have done. And it works. Most of the time, but it works. You go silent. No texts, no phone calls, no emails. Don't respond to any texts for a time, because as long as you're the one pursuing, she, who's probably really the power behind the throne here, she has power over you. And to the extent that your son, who's probably feeling conflicted, I hope he is, but to the extent that he's taking her side on this issue as a combination between the two of them, but certainly she has a kind of power over you, because she doesn't respond to your texts, and I'm pretty confident she's telling him not to respond to your texts. So obviously in marriage, the dynamics are complicated, and any good son who's now married, has a wife, has children, he shouldn't have any apron strings attached to his mother. He can love his mother, respect his mother, but he has a wife. He has children. He has his own household to take care of. And so it's unhealthy and improper. And I don't mean improper in any kind of moral sense, but it's unhealthy and counterproductive, let's just say, if the mother-in-law is somehow horning into that marriage by controlling the son. That's never a good thing. So I'm not suggesting that you would or did or should have that kind of a relationship here. But if, in fact, it's them mistreating you for no good reason, and it's the daughter-in-law, maybe she's a classical narcissist, perhaps. If that's what's going on here, then you just go silent, and then they have no more power over you. Because her power is, as I was saying, to not say anything, or him not say anything, when you reach out with a text or a phone call. they're sending a message. So what happens is, briefly put, you just go silent. First of all, there now are no more overtures from you. They won't know why, unless they listen to the Patrick Madrid show. They won't know why you're doing this. Boy, that's so out of character for mom. She's always like texting and trying to fix things. And we haven't heard from her in a week. That's weird. I wonder what's going on. That's the first thing. Second thing is, if it gets to the point after a week or two, let's hope this doesn't drag on for a long time, but to whatever extent this does drag on, let's say out of their curiosity, or maybe there's a twinge of, gee, we probably should make this right, and they reach out to you, text message comes in, and you don't respond to it. Now they're really wondering, what is going on here? Because that's not the way mom always used to act. And now she's not responding. Maybe an email, maybe a phone call. It goes to voicemail, that kind of thing. So my advice, for what it's worth, since you asked for it, I'm offering it to you, would be try that. You've tried everything else. You've tried to, you said, well, let's get some counseling. Let's get together and talk about it. You've tried everything I think the average normal person would do, and they have spurned those overtures on your part. So if you try this, you really have nothing to lose at this point in the game. I have a feeling that over time, their curiosity and unease will get the better of them. And then something will happen. Now, it's true, and I'd like to acknowledge the fact that your poor grandchildren are missing out on seeing their grandmother, and that's a shame. And if your son and daughter-in-law are so petty, or at least the daughter-in-law perhaps are so petty and vindictive that they're using your own grandchildren as pawns against you in this game of, you know, extortion. It's a form of emotional extortion. Mom, if you don't toe the line, if you don't do what we want you to do or act the way we want you to act, you're not going to see your grandchildren. I would say that's sinful, not merely petty. It's sinful. But no matter. The point is, if you try that, I think you'll see some kind of movement. And it's a shame that you don't get to see your grandchildren in the meantime and vice versa. Sometimes, though, that's the unfortunate price we have to pay to get people's attention and to get things back on track. And I hope they will get back on track. And often they do get back on track. But the one thing that will change the dynamic is when you go silent and they have no more power over you, the curiosity factor can be very powerful. And as I say, sometimes, maybe not always, but often, that can lead to a breakthrough. God bless you and thank you. This is from Tom. And Tom said, I like these short and sweet emails. He says, Patrick, three questions. One, how can you possibly read all your emails? I'm a lawyer with a busy litigation practice, but I don't have the entire country emailing me, and I can't get to all my... And then it cut off. Look at that. Cyrus, can you find...
1: I can see it.
0: Tom, yeah. Okay, can you read it to me because it cut off?
1: Oh, sure. So yeah. I'm a lawyer in a busy litigation practice, but I don't have the entire country emailing me, and I can't get to all of my emails. So how do you do it? And that was question one.
0: Okay, question one. So I do read all of them, every single last one, good, bad, and ugly. And I take them to heart. I appreciate them. Even to people who hate my guts, I appreciate the fact that they took time to write to me. Thankfully, there are not too many of them. But I do read them all. But I can't answer all of them. And one thing, Tom, I will give you a little inside baseball here. I always have to sort of smile and chuckle when somebody says, I don't get a chance to listen to your your radio show very often, so please give me your response by email. And I smile at that only because if they only knew how many people are emailing in, it would be more than a full-time job just to respond to those emails. So I do the best I can by answering as many as I can on the air. Okay, next question.
1: All right. Number two, what defines a Bible scholar?
0: Well, a Bible scholar would be a man or a woman who has academic training and credentials in studying the Bible, and that would include not just courses on the different books of the Bible and history of the Bible and exegesis, etc., but also the biblical languages. So an authentic, true biblical scholar would have a command of Hebrew and Greek, and perhaps other languages as well, but certainly Hebrew and Greek, as part of his or her pedigree as being a Bible scholar. And Bible scholars don't necessarily have to write books or articles. Often they do, though, especially if they're in a teaching position. You know, publish or perish is the old phrase in academia. So to get onto a tenure track position, often you have to produce. So you've got to write books, or you have to write articles and peer-reviewed journals and things. So that's not always part of a description of a Bible scholar, but typically that's something you will see. Okay.
1: So, and he kind of continues with that same question. You say you aren't a Bible scholar, yet your knowledge of the Bible is on par with anyone. And I would have to agree with him here.
0: Oh, so boy.
1: Would you consider yourself a Bible scholar?
0: No, not at all. I'm not a Bible scholar, and it's not false modesty or fake humility to say that. I'm just not a Bible scholar. I have academic background. My academic background is in philosophy and theology. So even there, I don't consider myself a theologian. Some people, they get a master's degree and they call themselves a theologian. I mean, theologians are doing deeper, often more original work. But yeah, I have an advanced degree in theology, but that does not qualify me as being a Bible scholar. And my biblical knowledge, here's how I'd put it by way of analogy. I'm like an EMT. I get to the guy who's gotten into an accident first. I'm the first responder. I'm going to stabilize him. I'm going to start an IV if I need to. I'm going to administer, you know, whatever might need to happen in the moment to save the person's life then and there. That's my job. But it's the specialists, the oncologists, the trauma physicians, the surgeons, and all the people who have specialized, higher level, deeper knowledge of medicine that EMTs don't have. They're the ones who are going to take it from there and really long-term help the person who needs it. But if the person dies on the pavement, those people will never have a chance to work on him. So my job is to help make sure he doesn't die on the pavement. And that's kind of an allusion to the issue of apologetics, dealing with being like a first responder. Somebody's going through a crisis of faith. They're confused. They're buying into false ideologies, things like that. And that's how I understand my role. And it's a good role, and it's a necessary role, but it's not the same as, you know, the surgeons and the people with the specialized medical background and knowledge. So I would compare what I do to the EMT compared to what actual Bible scholars do, people like Scott Hahn, for example, to those physicians. Does that make sense? Do you get that analogy?
1: Yeah, fair. That's good. Actually, I like that.
0: Yeah, because if you don't have an EMT, you know, when the time comes, you may not make it. So it has a special role to play. So did we cover all of his questions?
1: Nope, there's one more, right. Number three. And he says, in Jesus's human form, did he only know what people of his time knew? For example, did he know how the optic nerves worked? What about the references to human nature, where he knew the thoughts of the scribes and Pharisees, mm-hmm. and the references to his knowing human nature well? Was that divine or limited by his human nature?
0: Very good. These are actually very deep questions. As a matter of fact, it ties in with another series of questions that were raised in another email. And I don't know if I'll be able to find that email, but I'm going to answer this one now, and if need be, I'll refer back to this answer for that other email when the time comes. So the thing to remember here is that Jesus is one divine person who has two natures. Obviously, his divine nature as the second person of the Blessed Trinity from all eternity, and in the incarnation, when the Holy Spirit overshadowed the Blessed Virgin Mary and she conceived in her womb miraculously without the aid of a human father, Jesus in his incarnation at that point took unto himself a complete, perfect human nature. But he's not two persons in two natures. He's one person, the divine person, who has two natures. So in his human nature, he has everything that's proper to a human nature. He has a body, he has a soul, he has a mind, he has a will. He has emotions. He has anything that any human being would have that's proper to human nature. Jesus has that, and they're all perfect. So continuing there, in his divine nature, his divine mind, Jesus knows everything. Everything that can be known, Jesus knows, because he's God. So he's not separated from God. He's not carved off from God. You know, okay, well, we're going to put you over here, Logos, for 33 years, and then when you're crucified and you rise again from the dead, then you can come back and join the Godhead again. No, that would be impossible. For all eternity, Jesus is God, the second person of the Trinity, and that person took flesh in the incarnation. We know him as Jesus in the incarnation. So again, in his divine mind, Jesus knows everything. Now, what about his human mind? In his human mind, Jesus had to learn things. He had to learn how to walk, and he had to learn how to talk. He had to learn how to tie his sandals and dress himself and all the other things that Jesus learned how to do, like any other child does. Think of the humility that God has, that he would do this. He would come to us in this humble form of a human being, and he would learn in his human nature to do things that is God, of course, I mean, or infinitely beneath him. So that is part of this mystery of the incarnation, that Jesus did need to learn things. But there's another dimension, and that is that from the very moment of his incarnation, so we're talking here about his human nature, Jesus was illuminated by infused knowledge, number one, and he had the beatific vision, beholding God. Now, keep in mind, I'm talking about his human mind, his human intellect, beholding the beatific vision as the saints and angels in heaven do, where they see God face to face. From the very moment of his existence in the incarnation, Jesus had the beatific vision. So that's far more than you and I, the average person, would have here, even the holiest of people in this life. Some people do have infused knowledge. Nobody in this life has the beatific vision. We get that in heaven. Jesus did in his humanity. So all of the fanciful notions that, for example, that the Syrophoenician woman at the well, to whom Jesus said, "Give me water from the well," in the conversation, some people stupidly argue that she taught Jesus something he didn't know. That's not true. She provided some deep insight into theology that Jesus wasn't aware of. That's not true. Jesus, in his human mind, had these natural human limitations that we all do, but his limitations were far less because of the enhancement of the infused knowledge, as well as beholding the beatific vision. And if an analogy helps, and often it does, imagine that you're outside on a sunny day. Now, the sun is shining in the sky. You may not be looking at the sun, but everything around you is illuminated by its light. That's an analogy for how Jesus in the incarnation, in his human nature, keep in mind, his human intellect, keep in mind, it would be a way of understanding, kind of, sort of, what it might have been like for him to have this direct vision, the beatific vision, and to have infused knowledge. So the light of truth, the light of God himself, illuminated everything around him. And all he had to do to behold the Father would be to, you know, look up and behold the sun in the sky. That's analogous to the beatific vision. But the clarity and the comprehensiveness of the illumination of truths in light of God's truth were proper to Christ's perfect human nature from the get-go. So can you repeat the last part of the question, Cyrus, to make sure I answer it before we go to the break? Because it was like specifically asking like one dimension of it. Do you have it handy?
1: Yeah, I do. Sorry. Okay. Let's see. It is, Did he know how the optic nerves? Okay. What about the optic references nerves. To human things? What about the references to human nature, where he knew the thoughts of the scribes and the Pharisees, and the references to his knowing human nature? Well, was that divine or limited by his human nature?
0: Okay, good. So I won't over-explain this. I'll just leave it at this. So yes, Jesus understood. If he wished, if he turned his mind toward this, and wanted, and for some reason might have needed information about the optic nerve or what's exactly happening on the furthest, in the furthest solar system away from Earth. What is the composition of the rings of Saturn? I mean, you think of any arcane detail that somebody might wonder about. If he turned his mind to it and wished to know it, he could know it. But he didn't need to know those things in his public ministry. As God, of course, he knows all of those things. In his human intellect, it wasn't necessary for him to know those things to accomplish his purpose. So I think that's the best way we can describe it. And perhaps that analogy of being outside on a sunny day and everything's lit up would be very different from being out there in the dark when you can hardly see anything. That's kind of how we are. Anyway, good stuff. Thank you. 888-914-9149. That's the magic number. Call that number. We'll put you on the air with your comment or question.
2: We've seen several social media posts like this where the young women are having their abortions at home because they're doing the abortion pill and they're seeing the baby, or they're seeing parts of the baby at home, and

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1: Hi, this is Bishop Michael Sis of the Diocese of San Angelo, Texas. 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Remember, O most gracious Virgin Mary, that never was it known that anyone who fled to thy protection, implored thy help, or sought thy intercession was left unaided. 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O Mother of the Word Incarnate, despise not my petitions, but in thy mercy hear and answer me. Amen.
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3: 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Looking forward to getting those. This is a note from John. He says, regarding a call that came in earlier, not today, but in an earlier show, the lady from the corporate world. I think your advice, while careful and well-intended, could result in disaster for the listener. I have a moral qualm, could result in destruction of a livelihood. No matter how calmly or inertly that is stated, the subtext is loud and clear. So before I proceed, for those of you who are saying, what? What is he talking about? Okay, a lady called in, and she worked for a major corporation. I think it was a Fortune 500 corporation. And they, as part of her job duties, were assigning her to do some things that she was morally conflicted about doing. And I don't remember precisely, but I think it was that she was being asked to send out the rah-rah, sis, boom-bah, isn't it great, gay pride month, LGBTQ++, whatever it is now, rainbows, all of that stuff. And she was the one who was specifically in charge of propagating those things in, let's say, the company email system, something like that. Does that ring true, Cyrus? Does that sound like what this...
7: I think that's what John's asking about.
3: Okay. Yeah. So that was the kind of moral quandary that she was in, because as a believing Catholic, she's like, I don't believe in any of that stuff. In fact, I think it's harmful. And I don't agree with it. So my advice to her was, I gave her a few bits of advice, one of which was to say to your direct report, I have a moral quandary about doing this. I would rather not do this. I don't want to do this. Can you find somebody else to do this? Okay, so that was one part of a bigger picture of advice that I gave. So that's what John in Austin is referring to.

0: He says, I think that advice, while careful and well-intended, could result in disaster for her. I have a moral qualm, he says, could result in destruction of a livelihood. Well, John, that's the whole point. I'll come back to that in a minute, but that's the whole point. He continues, my thought, the email is going to be sent anyway, to raise a ruckus also creates undue suffering and also potential inability for her to appreciate the pros of Catholicism in her life via financial or emotional hardship should her taking a stand backfire. Listen to what you're saying, John. Think about what you're saying here, is that it's better to go along than get along. I'm sorry, it's better to go along to get along. In other words, if you don't make any waves, if you just suppress what you know in your heart to be true and go along with something that you realize is compromising you morally, just so that you don't lose your job, go along to get along, that's compromise. That's what that is. Now, you can compromise on little things, inconsequential things, but the higher up the food chain of important things you go, the more you compromise, the more you're going to compromise, if you ask me. So continue, he's got one other part of his email. My suggestion to her is a white lie to her colleague that she's too busy to send the email and to make sure that somebody else takes extra opportunities to share her and to make sure that, I'm sorry, I misread it. His suggestion to her is tell a white lie to her colleague that she's too busy to send the email and then make sure to take some extra opportunities to share her faith with the others at work. These keep her direct culpability minimal and allows her to live with continued livelihood and without bitterness toward her faith. Well, A, she shouldn't have any bitterness toward her faith, even if she has to suffer for it. And I'm not a fan of suffering. Don't get me wrong. I don't look for suffering. I would tend to flee from suffering. But she already had a moral quandary. Her conscience was already troubling her, which is a good sign. If your conscience is troubling you, that means it's working, it's functioning properly. She realized there's something wrong with this picture. What do I do? What's the best thing to do? And I'll tell you, John, with all due respect, sir, compromising your moral commitments is not the right answer to that. And think about this. You suggest that she lie to her colleague. Yeah, it's a little white lie to say I'm too busy. But if her position, if her job is tasked with propagating the LGBTQ nonsense out into the emails and whatnot around the company, it's not as simple as just saying I'm too busy to do that. It'd be like Cyrus saying, well, I'm too busy to engineer or to produce the Patrick Madrid show. That's your job. Cyrus, do your job. Yeah, something like that. And then here's the other thing, it strikes me, John, is think of the incongruity of what you're saying here when you're saying that she should lie. In the terms of the magnitude of the lie, it's not a big deal. But in essence, you're advising her to do something immoral and lie so that what? So that she can witness to the truth, talk about the Catholic faith with others at work. I mean, talk about being two-faced. Somebody who is actually proactively doing things that are immoral, like lying. You don't want to be hearing that same person telling you about how you really shouldn't lie, you really should live a good life, you really should be Catholic and all this. It's incongruous. One of these things is not like the other. So I understand where you're coming from. I do. I just disagree with you. I'm not here to try to get anybody to lose a job. I wouldn't want to lose my job. You know, we all depend on our livelihood to eat and keep a roof over our heads. So I'm right there with you when it comes to that. But just ask yourself this question. Ultimately, which is more important? Your job or your convictions as a Catholic, as a follower of Jesus? I'm going to say the latter. When push comes to shove, when the rubber meets the road, that ultimately is more important. And I'll give you an example of what I'm talking about. We had a call on the show going back, I don't know, at least a year or more, about a gentleman who called up. A totally different topic. So don't get me wrong. I'm not comparing apples to apples here, but the principle is the same. He called up and he was describing his scenario that he's in right now. He at the time at least was 63. He had retired, and his wife, who was a few years younger than him, had not reached retirement age yet. And so under their current system, keeping things status quo, he would have to spend out of pocket anywhere between $15,000 and $40,000 on medical insurance for her until she reached retirement age. So his question was, would it be sinful to get a divorce, a secular divorce, so that we can save money on healthcare and protect assets? That's a very appealing thing. I'm all in favor of saving money on healthcare and protecting assets. But to accomplish this, the means of doing so would be a deception, because they had no intention of actually being divorced. He loves his wife, she loves him. They're going to live together, they're going to be husband and wife in every respect. But to lie to the government and get this divorce was a very appealing possibility. And so he had called to ask my opinion on this issue. And my opinion on the issue, I don't think made him very happy. I don't think he agreed with me. Now, I never spoke to him since then, because I don't think he ever called back. But this is a system that's penalizing married couples. And it's a terrible system, and the way the laws are rigged and all that, it's a bad thing. And I don't for a moment not understand why he would want to find some way out of this onerous situation. I'm totally sympathetic to that. But the proposed solution is the problem. It's a stratagem of deception. And what is the commandment that God gives us? Thou shalt not bear false witness. And I'm here to tell you, if you were to divorce your wife on paper just so that you can fix this real problem, that's a form of false witness, bearing false witness. So a quick example of this that might be worthy of consideration the next time somebody's thinking about, well, you know, I can just lie, and I'll get out of a difficult situation. It's very tempting. I've been there. I understand it like anybody else does. I'm no different. Back in the early church, during the reign, actually, you know what I'm going to do? I'm going to save this story for you. There's a story that you need to know. Not just you. I don't mean just you, John. But I want to share some info from the early church about things that happened then that have a direct bearing on this. And perhaps you yourself listening right now, you're thinking, well, I've got a choice to make. What am I going to do? You want to listen to this story that I'm about to tell you. Stay right there. I'll be right back.
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3: 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The battle over election integrity continues. Yesterday, President Trump canceled a signing ceremony for a bipartisan housing bill, posting that he will not sign it until the Save America Act voting bill gets passed. Meanwhile, the U.S. Postal Service General said yesterday that states refusing to comply with a presidential order requiring the submission of voter information could have their mail-in ballots halted. During a Senate hearing testimony, Postmaster General David Steiner defended the administration's position, saying the U.S. Postal Service was not being politicized and that compliance with the proposed requirements would determine whether ballots are processed. A Virginia medical center is warning new parents of the dangers of using fake counterfeit car seats for their children. Rocio Rivera has more.
4: UVA's Prince William Medical Center tells WRIC they've seen several instances of new parents bringing in unapproved car seats to take their newborns home. These fake car seats can often be purchased online through Amazon, TikTok Shop, Temu, and Shein, and are not approved by the National Highway Traffic Safety Administration. Approved car seats have steel reinforcement along the base and torso area to protect babies in a crash, and legit car seats have harness systems, chest clips, and manufacturer labels. NHTSA recommends visiting their website to check a car seat's safety info or getting it inspected by a certified inspector. I'm Rose Sierra Rivera.
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0: Good morning, Sunday morning. No, not Sunday morning. Good morning, not Sunday morning. By the way, I just saw something that didn't occur to me before, but check this out, Cyrus. So we had those two terrible and deadly earthquakes in Venezuela hours ago, 7.2 followed by 7.5, or vice versa. A lot of people dead, the numbers going up. But there was also a 5.1 right around the same time in New Guinea. Further north in the Philippines, a 4.9 earthquake struck. Further north in Japan, a 6.9 earthquake struck. And in California, a 5.6 earthquake struck.
13: In Willits, California.
0: Is that where it was, Willits?
13: Willits.
0: Good old Willits.
13: Yeah, I'm not sure where Willits is. Is that Northern California?
0: I believe so. California's a big place, I'll tell you.
13: Yikes.
0: Yeah, that's really something. Now, maybe that's, I don't know, maybe that's a common occurrence in the Ring of Fire, maybe. But it seems like there seems to be an uptick. Are they related? I don't know. Maybe. I hope not. All right, so here's that story I wanted to tell you. We were talking before the top of the hour break and discussing, you know, whether it's a good idea to lie or to fib, however you want to describe it, to get out of a difficult situation at work. And I was responding to an email from John who disagreed with my advice to the lady who was in a corporate job that required her to do something that she found morally problematic. And as I recall, it was to propagate out into the company system Gay Pride Month stuff, rainbows, all that stuff, and she didn't want to do it. And I said, well, one thing you could do is just to say, could somebody else do it? I have a moral qualm. Anyway, so John wrote to me and said, I disagree with you. She could lose her job. She could find financial and emotional hardship if her taking a stand were to backfire. So he suggested that she simply lie about it and say that she's too busy. I don't think that's a viable option, but in any case. And she should lie about it, but then take extra opportunities to share her faith. And if you didn't hear my whole commentary on that, I won't go back over it again, but I respectfully disagree with John's take on this issue. In any case, I wanted to share with you this story. It's a true story from the early church. So during the reigns of a couple of different Roman emperors, Trajan, who was from the year 53 when he was born till 117 when he died, and Decius, Decius, if you prefer the more Latin pronunciation, he was from the year 201 to the year 251. Also Valerian, who was from 200 to 260, and also the Emperor Diocletian, who lived from 244 to 311. You're saying, why are you telling me this? Well, for this reason, because during their reigns, there were fierce, bloody, violent persecutions against Catholics. And the way it went was like this. Keep in mind, the Romans were geniuses at record keeping. They were really, really good and very meticulous at keeping records. So what they would do is in every city and town, not only in the immediate environs of Rome, but out into the provinces, an imperial official or officials would show up in your town and in the forum, you know, the marketplace area where public things were done, they would set up a table, and on the table would be a couple of items, including an image of the idol to Caesar. Because by this time now, they believed that Caesar was God, or a god at the very least. So what they would do is they would set up in the town square there this idol to Caesar. There would also be a brazier with coals on it, and there'd be some incense there in a bowl. And each person, each adult at least, in that town would have to go forward publicly and put some incense in this brazier to burn incense as a form of prayer and worship. That's what this signified, that you were publicly worshiping the emperor because he wanted to be worshiped as a god. And so you'd have these Roman officials standing there, and you'd have a scribe with the scroll and the pen to record the names of everybody who did this, and everybody had to do this. What do you do when this traveling roadshow shows up in your town and everybody is summoned, including you, and you are being asked to publicly worship an idol? What are you going to do? Because the options are very, very stark. If you do it, they write your name down. Yep, he did it. Okay, off you go. Have a nice life. You're off the hook. You say, no, I'm not going to do that. Well, why not? Because I don't believe in any other gods. I believe in the one true God. Well, who cares? We don't care about that. Caesar is God, and he wants to be worshipped as God, and the order has gone out that everybody has to do this. So you have to do this. We don't care what you believe. So you have a choice. Are you going to, in essence, cross your fingers and pretend, you know, well, I really don't mean this, but I'm going to pretend that I am okay with it. I'm going to burn a pinch of incense to Caesar. I'm going to publicly lie. It's like perjury on the witness stand in a courtroom. Do you swear to tell the truth, the whole truth, and nothing but the truth, so help you God? I do, you say, when you really don't. That's what's happening there, but it's at the highest degree of seriousness and gravity. It's a renunciation of your faith in Jesus. Now, don't get me wrong. When these bloody persecutions popped up, there were countless men and women who took the easy way out, and they did it, and they had their fingers crossed, and God really understands. But it's a public expression of a lie. That's what it amounted to. It's apostasy. It's going along to get along. So in my conversation with the gentleman who called in about the insurance situation with his wife and what do we do, I thought about this and all the people who had to face this terrible choice, because what would happen to them if they said no? Well, at the very least, you're going to be fined heavily, maybe probably put in prison, but far more probably, you would be executed. You'd be executed. Talk about which is worse, to have some financial inconvenience and lose a job or to lose your life. I'd rather lose a job than lose my life. But the option is still the same. The option to say, well, I'm just going to fib a little bit here to get out of a jam. And a lot of people did that. But a lot of people didn't do that. A lot of people said, my life is not worth as much as my love for Jesus. And what does St. Paul say in 2 Timothy chapter 2, beginning of verse 12? He says, if we endure, we shall also reign with him. If we deny him, he will also deny us. If we are faithless, he remains faithful, for he cannot deny himself. So that terrible possibility of being faithless in the face of some type of sacrifice, believe me, I do not ever, I hope I am never in a situation like that, because I am weak just like you are. I hope and pray I am never put to the test like that. But I know that when push comes to shove, what I hope I would do and what I think I would do and what I pray that I would do is that I would say, I'm not going to do that. We're not doing that today, worshiping Caesar. Jesus said in Matthew 16, 25, for whoever would save his life will lose it. And whoever would lose his life for my sake will find it. So those are my thoughts. Now, I encapsulated that, by the way, in an article. It's called Truth or Consequences, and it's free. It's one of the resources we offer to you here at Relevant Radio. All you have to do is go to the show page. 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Click on the links button, and there you'll find the articles. And just scroll down in the archive, and you'll find it. It's Truth or Consequences. And I go through in greater detail what these things can mean in the life of the average person. 888-914-9149. Looks like we have Lucy, in San Antonio ready. Good morning, Lucy.
10: Hi, Patrick. How you doing?
0: I'm well, thank you.
10: Oh, I know. I'm not supposed to ask you that. Anyway, I've called you before and talked to you, and I love you to pieces, and when I first called you several years ago, you said I had a good voice for a radio announcer. And you also did. You asked me what kind of coffee I was drinking. I'm your CG. I'm your coffee girl.
0: Yes, I remember. Okay. It's all coming back to me.
10: Yes. Okay, Patrick. Let's get going on this now. I have heard you say repeatedly the lady that called in about the daughter-in-law and where she parked and the mother-in-law had had enough. If I can get through this without bawling my eyes out. Okay. I have heard you so many times say that. Just cut off, no contact, and they'll eventually come back. Well, Patrick, after 2 years, and my husband's very angry with me about it, groveling, trying to do everything I could. See, I knew this was coming. Mm-hmm. I call it divorce of the grown children. Mm-hmm. I should have nipped it in the bud, but because of serious issues in my marriage and walking through the same thing there, you were the one, and my husband's very angry about it because he knows it. You were the one who you taught me, but you also just, the Holy Spirit just grabbed it when you said, to go along, to get along. And you just spoke about it just now, to go along, to get along. That was Lucy from 2 years old, with my parents, with my dad when he would beat me, all these things. And all my sisters would say, if you just would blank, blank, blank, shut up, the whole family would be happy. Go along to get along. So my husband says I radically changed in the last 2 or 3 years since I listened to Relevant Radio, and I would cry and say, oh, no, I haven't. And then the Lord said, stop defending yourself. So anyway, so back to this. So for 2 years, I cried my eyes out. And I'll tell you what happened. I knew something was coming for years because I was just going along trying to keep the grandbabies. I love them.
0: So just to make sure I understand, Lucy, then you're referring to maybe a clash with your daughter or son over something?
10: Yes, with my daughter, and then the other daughter following suit. And this is reference to the phone call you had earlier from the mother-in-law about the parking.
0: Yeah.
10: Now, that is ridiculous. Whatever the parking was, that's ridiculous. To break a relationship, but I am living it. My granddaughter did something. Her little brother was like 4 or 5 years younger than her, and she pushed him. I was over there, and my daughter was in the house, and I turned around, and my daughter comes flying out because my little grandson was crying, and she said, what happened? And my granddaughter, who had a habit of telling lies, she and my daughter and son-in-law had been talking about it, and they were working on it, and she looked my daughter in the face and said, he pushed me. So me being Lucy, and you've heard me on your radio program with my mouth, I said, no, and I said her name. I said, that didn't happen like that. And my daughter whipped around and looked at me, and she said, Mother, don't yell at my daughter. And I said, I'm talking loud, but that's not what happened. So my granddaughter, standing behind my daughter, gave me the look that solidified that I really needed to pray for her. So anyway, so it got pretty tense. So eventually I left, and then realized that when I had babysat earlier, my grandson's jacket was in the car. So we had gone run errands, got something to eat, and my husband says, bring it tomorrow, you're going to babysit. I said, nope. I said, she gets upset, I'm going to take it over there.
0: So do me a favor, Lucy, because we have a break coming soon. How would you summarize the point you're making? It sounds like it was very dramatic.
10: I said when I dropped off the coat, I said, something happened and it triggered it. And I said, she lied. And my son-in-law looked at me and said, I know, Mom, and we're working on it. And my daughter started yelling at me and said, you know, hold it, wait a minute, you're calling her a liar. So the next morning, early, I got a phone call, don't show up for babysitting. Now, Patrick Madrid, that was 12 years ago. Two years, I bawled, I cried, I went to their house. And then my other daughter, who was very, very sick, almost died when she was 18, just a long story about all that, she followed suit because she adopted a whole lot of kids, and she said, I don't have time for you, Mom.
0: So I'm going to jump in here. I'm going to go out on a limb, Lucy, and say,
10: please,
0: your daughter or daughters, it sounds like it's one daughter,
10: is behaving badly. I know it.
0: And you've been victimized by her bad attitude and maybe your son's acquiescence in this regard, or son-in-law. So you're between a rock and a hard place because they're not willing to bend.
10: Everything. Graduations, everything.
0: I know. It's tragic. But what have you lost, though, in terms of your own, you know, your own integrity? You were witness to what happened. You told her what happened. She is acting immature.
10: Yeah, but that's 12 years. What have I lost? I've lost my babies. I lost everything. No graduations, no nothing. And I actually snuck into a baseball game with that little boy, and nobody would speak to me, and I'm sitting way over in the stands, and that little boy saw me a year later, and he ran off the field with the ball in his hand and ran around. Everybody was frantic and jumped in my arms, and he said, Don, I love you.
0: That's beautiful, and I can only imagine how painful this is. But what is the alternative? What would the alternative have been?
10: The alternative have been, I prayed to God that after when I came to the door and she slammed the door in my face, I brought presents, she slammed the door in my face. I just prayed to God that all the things I taught him would come out, but it didn't.
0: So that's what I'm saying is you were put into an extremely painful situation, not because you did anything wrong, but because of someone else's bad behavior and selfishness. Is that what happened?
10: I know, but exactly. And Patrick, yeah. But having been a woman and a mother, my babies and my kids, I enjoyed being a mother of newborns and babies and the poopy and everything. I could have been the one that had 12 kids. Mm-hmm. But I'm telling you, to miss the love of those kids, I mean...
0: I understand. I totally understand, Lucy. Believe me, I do. But what I'm asking, though, to help me kind of close the circle here, is what was your alternative? Okay. What was the alternative that you should have or could have done differently?
10: You're right. There, it wasn't. And God's in control, and he's bigger than all this. And I'm still praying. I'm still in the middle of the night. I mean, my prayer life is just intensified, and, you know.
0: Yeah. It's a shame that happened. I'm so sorry.
10: But I just have to tell you, I think a lot of it, a lot of the reason I called is because it's been 12 years, and it's just the Holy Spirit. People, they come to me totally out of the blue in the grocery store in Wally World or whatever with the same situation.
0: Oh, I'm sure it happens far more than we would like to know. Hang in there, Lucy. God bless you, and thanks for the call.
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0: All right. Off we go. 888-914-9149. That's the number to call to be on the air. I'd love to talk to you. This is from Sally. She's in Texas, and she says, it's about conversing with Jesus. She says, I need help. I've always had a hard time talking to people. I feel like I'm drowning in words. I have faith, and now that God is with me and has always, trauma growing up. I'm just trying to read between the lines here. My problem is that I do not know how to converse with God. I was brought up not to tell anyone anything. The Bible says He knows what we need and that we but that we have to ask Him. I don't know how to put it into words. Also, she says, I live alone. My husband works out of town. She says, I basically live alone. My husband works out of town. My daughter and grandkids are in a different state. I have no family or friends where we live. Our church is over 30 minutes away, so it's hard to go every day, even though they have Bible studies. I just want to move back home, she says, so I can be closer to my family, the ones that I have. always try to run away from. Now I know that I need them. And she says, I don't have anyone else to turn to. So she's asking me, what would I suggest? Well, thank you, first of all, Sally, for your confidence. And, you know, she signs off, I will understand if I do not get a response. Well, that right there is a prompt for me to make sure that I do respond to you. So my heart goes out to you. I'm sorry that you're experiencing this kind of loneliness. But let's start with the first point you made about talking to God. It doesn't have to be something formal. It could just be in your heart. You don't have to speak out loud. You can. You don't have to. God knows the secrets of your heart. But like you said, you're right. Jesus said to ask your Father in heaven for the things that you need. Jesus says he already knows what you need, but he wants you to ask him anyway, because you're his beloved daughter. And you're going through a lonely patch in life, sounds like. So all the more reason to just pour your heart out to him. Now, that can take a couple of different forms. That can take the form of rote prayers, memorized prayers, like the one that Jesus gave, the Our Father. Praying the rosary is another form of that. And novenas and other kinds of prayers like that. Those are all good. Discursive prayer is always good. But it doesn't have to be that. In fact, it might be far more emotionally satisfying for you if the prayers are just you in your heart. Lord, I want to be closer to you. Lord, I'm lonely. Lord, I'm sad. I'm frustrated. I've got this problem, and I know that you know what it is, but I want to bring it to you so that you'll help me with this, either perhaps fix the problem. And sometimes, of course, God will fix the problem the way that you ask him for. Often he will fix it in other ways that you're not anticipating. And sometimes he'll say, I'm actually not going to fix the problem. Because believe it or not, going through this problem is actually ultimately for your benefit. So it can take a few different forms. But the thing I would recommend is you just open up and share your thoughts. Say them out loud if you want. Say them in your heart. Say them both ways. And here's what I think will happen. Since you said you're not accustomed to doing this, you were raised not to talk to other people, and I understand you were conditioned in a certain mindset. It's not your own fault. So what I would suggest is fake it till you make it. And what I mean by that is just start doing it. Just start in your heart, in your mind, or with words, or with both. Just start verbalizing in your own words what you feel. And you're doing it in an intentional, heartfelt, directed way to God. And fake it till you make it. And you'll make it pretty quickly. Because what will happen is this will become, it's like building a virtue. To build a virtue, you just keep practicing it. You keep going. You keep doing the virtuous thing. It's not your default at first, but it will become your default in due time, and it becomes effortless. And the moral theologians talk about this as a stable disposition. That's what growing a virtue becomes in your life, like being an excellent piano player. When you first start playing the piano, you're no good at it. Nobody is. I mean, unless you're Mozart, but who is? So if you want to learn to do something really well, you start off not doing it very well, but you keep at it. You keep going.
1: Keep going.
0: And eventually, that's right. That's a good way to put it. And eventually what happens is you get better and better and better, so that what once was laborious and very imperfect becomes effortless. Why? Because you put in the time. You just kept doing it. You
1: keep going.
0: Going, as somebody once said. That's what I would recommend. And when I say fake it till you make it, I'm not being glib. I really mean it, because you probably think this isn't really me, or I don't feel this isn't natural to me right now. And that's probably true. But eventually it won't be true, because eventually it will become second nature to you to be praying in these different ways. And what does the Bible say? It says, pray always. You might be in the frozen food aisle in the grocery store. You can be praying. You might be brushing your teeth or driving to work or getting, you know, whatever else around the house you need to do. And you can be praying in your heart and your mind. And that's a really great way to live. The saints tell us that's a really great way to live. Because then you wind up becoming, through this stable disposition of prayer, you become in constant communication with the Lord. What better kind of life could you possibly live? So that's my humble, heartfelt advice. Give that a try. See what happens. 888-914-9149. Let's go now to Roger in Gaylord, Michigan. Good morning, Roger.
1: Good morning, Patrick. Hey, listen, I love your show. I listen to it all the time.
0: Thank you.
1: I just got.
0: I like hearing
1: I just
0: that.
1: Got one quick. Yeah. I'm a cradle Catholic. I that's what I am, and I'll never change.
0: Good for you.
1: But
0: I hope you never do.
1: I had a question. Yeah, about the coronation on the Glorious Mystery as well. When Mary went to heaven, they adorned her with a crown with 12 stars. And I got to think, and I was talking to my nephew about this, and the 12 tribes of Israel, right?
0: Is that your question, or was there more to it?
1: Well, it just seems to me that, the Jews rejected Christ, okay?
0: Not all of them.
1: And,
0: many of them accepted him.
1: I'm not saying that, but the 12 stars that adorn Mary's crown, wouldn't that be better, in my mind, or to be the 12 apostles?
0: Oh, are you talking about Revelation chapter 12, verse 1, where it talks about the woman clothed with the sun, with the moon
1: right,
0: under her
1: right.
0: feet, and a crown of 12 stars? Okay, now I understand
1: 12 stars. 12
0: right.
1: stars, yeah.
0: Yeah. Okay, well, in terms of the meaning of those 12 stars, there are different meanings. The church fathers, for example, they say that they mean both the 12 tribes of Israel, but also the 12 apostles. So it's not mutually
1: right.
0: exclusive. It can mean multiple things, and those are two of the main ones.
1: Oh. I thought I only meant one thing, like the tribes.
0: Well, it does mean that, according to the fathers, but it also refers to the 12 apostles, who themselves, interestingly, are a New Testament fulfillment of the 12 tribes of Israel. They are a symbolic
1: right.
0: fulfillment of the 12 tribes. So that
1: right.
0: number 12
1: right.
0: has a significance there. That's true. Is that what
1: right.
0: you mean? Is that what you're
1: right.
0: asking about?
1: Right. I understand it now. I'm looking at a different angle. But anyway, I appreciate your answer, and I got excited just to talk to you.
0: Well, that's flattering. I appreciate that, Roger. Thank you.
1: Thank you, sir. Keep up the good work. God bless you.
0: Thank you. Appreciate that. 888-914-9149. Continuing with phone calls as people get ready. That'd be a good name for a song. People get ready. How about that, Cyrus? This is from Janet. Patrick, how about whether or not these data centers have a magnetic field around them or some other dangerous magnetic waves or something that would actually cause cancer? That would be my concern. Besides the noise pollution issue. All right, so Janet is referring to a conversation from roughly a week or two ago in which we was talking about data centers and everybody's up in arms, and I understand why, because these things are massive and they're going up like toadstools everywhere, and communities are unhappy, and you know there are serious concerns about spikes and energy prices, and a lot of people, whenever I talk about it or hear people talking about it, inevitably they bring up all the water, you know, the millions of gallons of water. And I did a little investigating, and I'll come back to your specific point, Janet. I did a little investigating because I do personally know two people in terms of, like, I could pick up the phone and talk to them at any given moment. Two people who work for different major companies who, in one case, builds data centers. That's his role in a very large corporation. I suppose I could say the name, Amazon. His job is like he oversees the building of data centers and everything that go into it. Another person it works at a big campus for, in this case, Google, and oversees all of the electrical for this big campus that has multiple data centers on a single campus. So that person I know has that kind of level of oversight. And I brought this up to them. I said, okay, so what is this that I keep hearing about water? And both of the responses checked out independent from each other. And that is, yeah, there's a huge amount of water that's used into the millions of gallons, depending upon the size, to cool these systems, because they would run hot and they wouldn't run at all at a certain point if they get too hot. So the water is used to cool them. But as they kind of dumbed it down for me without any scientific background, the point they made, independent of each other, was that, yes, indeed, millions of gallons of water are used, but it's not wasted, that it's reclaimed. And I think that was part of the conversation that Janet is referring to, that people think in terms of millions of gallons of water wasted when something like, I guess, 99% of the water is reclaimed and reused. It's not wasted, which puts a whole different paint job on things when you think about it. So that gets to your question, Janet. Well, what are some of the other offsets or some of the other harms that might be present with regard to magnetic fields? And I don't know the answer to that question. I'll have to go back to those two contacts of mine in that world and ask them about that. Could that cause cancer? Well, I don't think so, but I can only venture a guess as to why. And that would be, number one, these data centers by no means are the first foray into vast building complexes that could, and maybe indeed do, emit magnetic waves. We have decades upon decades of experience in this. And if it, and this is my take on it, if it were the case that these huge complexes with lots of complex equipment emitting very strong magnetic waves cause cancer, we would have known about it 50, 60 years ago. It would have been taken into account and fixed. And we also would have seen a vast rise in cancers in people working at these government facilities. And doesn't mean the government doesn't hide things, but I don't think it could hide something like this. So for that reason, I think that given the experience, the amount of time that's gone by, the real-world examples of people working in these things, and that it doesn't cause cancer, I think, to my mind, is sufficient reason to say that it's almost certainly not the case with these data centers. I could be wrong, because I'm not a scientist, but that's my take on that. Janet, thank you. I appreciate that. 888-914-9149. I think we get to another call before our next break. Let's go to Barbara in Visalia. Good morning, Barbara. Welcome.
2: Good morning, Patrick. Thank you for taking my call.
0: You're welcome.
2: I just wanted to share my story just really quick. I know your time constraints. Sunday I had an incident. It's in reference to your caller earlier about the grandkids and stuff.
0: Do me one favor and just speak a little more slowly. I want to make sure I hear everything you say.
2: Oh, okay. I apologize. Reference to your one of your callers earlier about grandkids not seeing them.
0: Yeah.
2: But we had an incident. My mom, she lives with me. She's 95 and a half. We had went to see two of my grandkids. They have three total.
0: Uh-huh.
2: They're my son's kids, a son and a daughter. Okay, we hadn't seen them in over a year. So I have my oldest grandson that we're having a birthday party here tomorrow here. And we had just traveled just to go see and ask the mother. My son and their mother was never married. But anyway,
0: okay.
2: To ask to see if they could come over tomorrow just to celebrate a small little birthday.
0: Yeah.
2: And she moved on with her life, of course, and she didn't say a word, but the significant other that she's now with, she just blurted out, no, that they can come. And I wasn't over there trying to argue or fight or anything like that, and the kids were swimming in the swimming pool with their cousins. And my granddaughter, she's 9. My grandson's 8, and she just took, she's got big eyes, looked at, she says, Grandma Barbara, and anyway, my mom was sitting, standing right, mm-hmm. I'm trying to keep my composure, right next to me, and anyway, so the significant other said no, and then, anyway, the mother wasn't saying anything. She was keeping quiet. But then I said, look, actually, we haven't seen them in over a year. I didn't come over here to fight or argue. I just, you know, we just haven't seen the grandkids. And that's it. And she says, well, she, of course, she started blaming me for a bunch of past. But anyway, I said, look, and I felt bad because I was trying to maintain really hard my composure and stuff. I said, look, and they know we're Catholics. They know we attend church. They don't. And all I said was that, look, I said something that I just said in reference to, look, I'm not the one going to hell. And then after I realized that, because I didn't indirectly say you're going, I just said, look, he says, boy, for a Christian woman, and you going to church, she says, you're telling me I'm going to hell. And I said, no. I said, but do you go to church? And she says, no. I said, well, there you have it. And then, so we just left, and that was it. And on the way home on the drive, it's like a half-hour drive. And, of course, I started, you know, breaking out. And then my mom, she's 95 and a half, she says, oh, she goes, you know, don't worry. Just all we can do is pray. And I've learned with so many other similar situations with friends, I said, that's true. I just leave it in God's hands because they're going to be teenagers soon. And we just hope and pray that they won't forget us. I mean, my granddaughter, her eyes just lit up, and it just broke my heart on the way home. And I just, I had to speak to the father the next day, just saying, look, Father, do I have to go to confession? Do I have, I said, this is what happened. And no, he says, well, it's a venial sin and this and that, but I just felt bad.
0: Well, I'm just curious, what you would know? He think was a venial sin unless there was more to it than what you mentioned? I didn't detect any venial sin on your part.
2: Well, because I apologize. I asked him if I needed to go to confession because I just felt bad making the statement about I'm not the one going to hell because I don't like to, I just didn't, you know, I said, and I said, do I need to go to confession? I said, Father, because I do ministry.
0: Although I do understand the point you were making to them, and that was that at the very least, you're making an effort to try to follow Jesus, pray, receive the sacraments, etc., and yet they are not even doing that because they've fallen away, right? They don't go to Mass, etc. I mean, it's a valid point.
2: I just felt. But he says no. He says, you know, you could receive communion. And but anyway, I'm just, you know. So we leave things in God's hands. I have friends that are similar situations, and I said, well, that's all we can do, Mom. I said, and hopefully they'll knock on our door someday, and I don't think they're going to forget us, and that's all we can do. And
0: I know it's painful. It is a very painful situation, and I just want to encourage you to listen to your mother's good advice, or wise advice, and just further add that note that it is wrong and unjust and sinful, even outside of certain circumstances, for adult children to prevent their parents from knowing their grandchildren. It's a crime. Yeah. Should not happen. It does happen because people are petty and vindictive and selfish, and the grandchildren become pawns. Now, you might think I'm speaking from experience. I'm really not, but I've seen this happen up close and personal in other situations like yours. And it's just infuriating, and about all you can do sometimes is just give it to God. There's nothing else to do, right?
2: Yeah, exactly, because they're growing out without learning the faith, no direction, and with everything, of course, everything that happens nowadays, it's like nothing. I'm the same age as you are, Patrick, so I grew up in the baby boomer, and one of those things. But anyway, visit our St. Charles Borromeo Church. It's the largest Catholic church in the U.S. I don't know if you were aware of that, if you're ever coming through.
0: I've been there. You can see it from a distance. Oh. It's a big, beautiful church. Thanks, Barbara. I got to run. And hang in there, okay? Let's pray that you see those grandchildren real soon.

0: from supporting young moms and dads to fighting for the unborn to working with our legislatures at the state and federal level, you make it possible for us to stand here and say that America is fundamentally a pro-baby, a pro-life, and a pro-family country.
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2: This is Archbishop Alexander Sample of the Archdiocese of Portland in Oregon. Let us pray. Remember, O most gracious Virgin Mary, that never was it known that anyone who fled to thy protection, implored thy help, or sought thy intercession was left unaided. Inspired with this confidence, I fly to thee, O Virgin of virgins, my mother. To thee do I come, before thee I stand, sinful and sorrowful. O Mother of the Word Incarnate, despise not my petitions, but in thy mercy hear and answer me. Amen.
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1: Who's your model for sanctity? 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
3: Okay, 888-914-9149. We'll continue with phone calls. Let's go to Bob now in Illinois. Hello, Bob.
5: Hi. Thank you for taking my call.
3: Yeah, you're welcome.
5: Just want to ask a simple question. I think it's simple. What do I do if a member of my family is getting married in the church or by a priest, and he's marrying a Lutheran girl, and they're living together now, but they're going to get married. Do I go to the wedding, or what am I?
3: Let me ask you a couple questions. I'll ask you a couple questions to help me understand more clearly. So, a member of your family is getting married. Is that member of your family Catholic and received his sacraments?
5: Yes, they went to Catholic schools too.
3: Okay, the schools is sort of irrelevant, but the main thing is he's a Catholic. He's been confirmed, baptized, confirmed, mm-hmm. received First Holy Communion.
5: Yeah.
3: Okay. And he's going to get married to a Lutheran girl. And where will they be getting married?
5: By a priest. I think they're going to be, I'm not sure if they're getting married in a church or what.
3: A Catholic priest?
5: Yes.
3: Okay. Well, all other things being equal, if it sounds as though, he's doing the right thing by getting married according to the church's required canonical form.
5: Okay.
3: It would typically be in a Catholic church or chapel, but it, you know, there could be a dispensation and maybe they get married in a different location. But if in fact a Catholic priest will duly be officiating and witnessing their marriage vows and blessing the marriage, then that would be, all again, all other things being equal, we could presume that that's a valid wedding, or valid marriage rather, in which case there'd be no qualm that I could see for you not to go to the wedding.
5: Okay. If they're living together now too?
3: Well, that would not go to the question of the validity issue. It might be that, you know, and God forbid, unfortunately, this does happen, that they would be in the state of mortal sin when they did this. But then again, maybe not. Maybe they would get their act together and not live together and go to confession. That's the ideal situation. But it wouldn't go to the issue of validity. It would not therefore be a situation where you're going to a wedding that you know is invalid. This does not sound like that.
5: Okay. Thank you,
3: then. Yeah, you're welcome. You sound a little more relieved.
5: Yes. Okay.
3: All right. Thanks, Bob. Appreciate that. 888-914-9149. Call that number. Here's a note, and this is from Rogelio in Salt Lake City. He says, "Why is Jesus still hanging on the cross? I was talking with my mom," he says, "and she said, my uncle said, why do you still have him crucified and dead? She said she didn't know how to reply to him. He's a fallen away Catholic who has been a non-denominational Protestant for over 30 years. That's a pity. I was wanting to know how to answer this question. I know the cross is the perfect sacrifice, as I read in the Baltimore Catechism, but I was really needing help in answering this question."

0: And as a PS, he says, your show and Relevant Radio have been a great catalyst in my becoming a stronger, more knowledgeable in our faith Catholic. May you and your buddy Cyrus have a good day, unless he's on PTO. Well, you're in luck.
1: It doesn't say that.
0: It does say that.
2: It does say that.
0: I'm reading it.
2: There it is.
0: Black and white.
2: It does say that. All right. Fair enough.
0: I could have said little buddy, but he didn't say little buddy. Although you stand a good 6 inches taller than I do, so
2: at least,
0: yeah, maybe seven. But let's see. Unless he's on PTO, you're in luck, Rogelio. He's not on PTO today, so you wrote in at just the right time. Well, here's what I would say: it is a common thing that many people will argue against the Catholic Church that we have crucifixes or we have icons of Christ crucified. And in their view, this means that we are dwelling upon the gruesome details of Christ's death, or that we don't believe he's resurrected, or that we don't, you know, think about Jesus as off the cross, etc. And those things are not true. In the Catholic Church, we depict Jesus in different stages of his life. So we have manger scenes, for example. Doesn't mean that we think that Jesus is still a baby. Obviously not. But there's no conflict in having a baby Jesus in the manger scene, because that was a key moment in the life of Christ, in the same way that we can have images of him as a boy. For example, Jesus in the temple teaching as his mother and father, foster father, are searching for him. So on its face, the argument is really not very good, and it really misses the point when it comes to arguing against why we have Jesus depicted on the cross in terms of the crucifix. There is a biblical reason for this. Jesus' death on the cross is what conquers sin and death, and he redeems the world, and he opens the path of salvation for all who will be saved. And this is clearly taught in passages such as Ephesians chapter 2, verses 13 through 18, and Colossians chapter 1, verses 19 and 20. This is why the crucifix is such an important reminder, because we recognize and remember what Jesus did for us. Now, St. Paul really crystallizes this. So in 1 Corinthians chapter 1, verse 18 and forward, he says, "For the word of the cross is folly to those who are perishing, but to us who are being saved, it is the power of God. It pleased God through the folly of what we preach to save those who believe, for Jews demand signs and Greeks seek wisdom." Listen to this. "But we preach Christ crucified, a stumbling block to Jews and folly to Gentiles. But to those who are called, both Jews and Greeks, Christ the power of God and the wisdom of God." And then in the very next chapter, 1 Corinthians chapter 2, verses 1 and forward, "When I came to you, brethren," he says, "I did not come proclaiming to you the testimony of God in lofty words or wisdom, for I decided to know nothing among you except Jesus Christ and him crucified." Interesting that he doesn't say, "I decided to know nothing among you except Jesus Christ and him resurrected." He didn't say that. Doesn't mean that the resurrection is not important. Of course it's important. But he says, "Christ crucified." Or in Galatians chapter 6, verse 14, he says, "But far be it from me to glory except in the cross of our Lord Jesus Christ, by which the world has been crucified to me and I to the world." Or again, in 1 Corinthians chapter 11, verse 26, where he's talking about the Holy Eucharist, he says, "For as often," listen to this, "as often as you eat this bread and drink this cup, you proclaim the Lord's death until he comes." Does that mean that we don't proclaim his resurrection? Obviously we do. They're not mutually exclusive. But there is a profound and important significance of the death of Jesus on the cross. And it's all the more ironic because nowadays you have all kinds of people who are complaining that Catholics, quote-unquote, keep Jesus on the cross. Don't forget, read Matthew chapter 27 and Mark chapter 15, you'll see that at the crucifixion, a whole bunch of people were there telling Jesus, they were shouting at him saying, come down off your cross. And it's a weird echo of that crowd calling to Jesus to come down off his cross when you meet with people today who object to seeing a picture of Jesus on the cross in an icon form or in a three-dimensional form in a crucifix. So no, we're not keeping Jesus on the cross. We're not denying his resurrection. We're pointing to the central pivotal moment in human history, which gives the cross its very meaning. If Jesus hadn't died on the cross, there would be no meaning to the cross. That's why we have images of Jesus in the manger, as a boy, in his public ministry, resurrected, and on the cross. Now, I wrote an article for you, and all the articles are free. It's part of our resources that we offer to all of you here at Relevant Radio, those of you who listen to the program. And all you have to do to get it is go to the show page, go to relevantradio.com/Patrick. Got to put that last part on there, /Patrick. Click on the links button, and then you'll see where the articles are. And this article is called, Why Do Catholics Have Crucifixes? Why Do Catholics Have Crucifixes? And you can get that article. It's all the Bible verses, including the ones that I referenced to you just now, are in there, and others besides. And if you read this article, you'll know exactly how to respond to somebody who raises this question the next time around. And I think you'll find it very helpful. Thank you. All right. Well, in the remaining moments that we have, I'm not going to go to another phone call, only because we only have a short time.
1: Wouldn't before be we prudent have to take at this break. Juncture.
0: That's true. 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
5: 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Secretary of State Marco Rubio is in Bahrain for a meeting of the Gulf Cooperation Council, where he's reassuring Middle Eastern allies that a peace deal with Tehran would take their interest into account.
6: Because you are our partners and our allies, and we want that to continue, and partners and allies don't undermine one another.
5: Rubio says Iran won't be permitted to charge tolls for ships to pass through the Strait of Hormuz.
6: If in fact there is now a strait that one country can, or two countries can, or whatever, any countries decide they want to charge money for its use, what is going to stop every country in the world near a waterway from imposing the same?
5: He told Middle East foreign ministers that he remains optimistic about an Iran deal. The Department of Health and Human Services is preparing to terminate $67 million in teen pregnancy prevention grants after a department review found that many programs used curricula the Trump administration described as sexually explicit, age inappropriate, and medically inaccurate for minors. According to documents cited by the Daily Signal, the action expected to be announced on June 26th will affect 53 of 67 active grants awarded during the Biden administration under the Teen Pregnancy Prevention Program. The Vatican Publishing House has released the English edition of The Lord Holds Us Up by the Hand, which brings together previously unpublished homilies delivered by Pope Benedict XVI during private masses celebrated during his pontificate and after his resignation. And coming up in September, the English edition of Freedom Under Grace is set to hit bookshelves, bringing together homilies, addresses, messages, and letters written by Father Robert Francis Prevost during his years as Prior General of the Order of St. Augustine. Keeping you connected with the church and the world 24 hours a day and on the web at relevantradio.com, I'm Mary Graham for listener-supported Relevant Radio.
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0: And here's something I can get excited about. 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So much good stuff there. You get that down, Cyrus?
2: 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Thank you. 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
2: Thank you.
0: Yeah. 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Laws, yes.
2: Laws, yes.
0: Laws, yes. Let's go to Jamie in Aberdeen, Maryland. Hello, Jamie.
13: Hello, how are you?
0: I am well, thank you.
13: Good. By the way, on that last caller, when somebody asked me, they're uncomfortable because they look at Jesus on the cross. And I'll say to them, well, how does that make you feel? Uncomfortable. Let's talk about it. It's a great opening. Like, yeah. Why does that make you uncomfortable? So anyway, but good this point. Is different. And spirit and soul, can you help me with this? Because I know Thessalonians talks about, I can't remember where in Thessalonians, but I think it is, where it says that I think your spirit and soul and body be kept sound and blameless or something like that. Could you explain to me the spirit and the soul and how we believe, I think they're one. I was talking to a Protestant and they were talking how it's separate, and they were actually saying how the spirit can leave the body while you're still alive. It was just weird stuff. And yeah. So I was like, wait a minute. I have somebody I can call and I'll be back to you in a few days. Could you kind of explain that to me a little bit?
0: I'll do my best. So I think you're thinking of 1 Thessalonians 5, verse 23, which says, may your whole spirit and soul and body be kept blameless. Might that be the one you're thinking of?
13: I think so, okay. Yeah.
0: And there are other passages in the New Testament that refer to these. So in essence, what we're dealing with is two things. In terms of your composition as a human being, your human nature, you and I as human beings are composite creatures comprised of spirit and matter. So obviously your body is the material part and the spirit is the spiritual part, and the two are made for each other and they go together. So at its most irreducible level, you have a soul which is spirit. That's the first thing to know. So okay. There is no separate part of you, if we want to speak in terms of parts, but if there is no third dimension of you known as a spirit that is in some way separate from your soul. And there are plenty of people who make the mistake of assuming that this means that you have a soul, you have a body, and you have a spirit, as if that were something else. And that's not true. The term soul and spirit are often, but not always, used synonymously. Now, in some cases in Scripture, you will see the term spirit or soul used with reference to your will. And it's not making a description of the difference between your body and your soul, but rather it's making a distinction within your soul, the operations of the soul that include your intellect and your will, knowing and choosing or loving. So sometimes you can see that where it's being used as an emphasis on your will or your love. You know, may you seek God with all your heart, mind, and strength. Now, this is another example where you see the word strength introduced. Now, commentators on passages like this will point out that strength in this case typically refers to your wherewithal to support things. It could be financial, it could be time related. So there's a further distinction that can be made by when these statements are made about, you know, loving God with all your heart, mind, and strength. Excuse me, frog in my throat. But essentially that's the distinction. You have a body and you have a soul. That's the dichotomy. Within your soul, we can emphasize aspects of love, will, mind, etc. And so when you see it broken out in these passages, or like in Hebrews 4:12, for the word of God is living and active, piercing to the division of soul and spirit, of joints and marrow. These, in this case, can be understood not as merely figures of speech, but as a way of describing the soul itself, but also components or operations of the soul. I feel like maybe I'm being redundant now, but that's the simple answer to that question. Does that help, Jamie?
13: Yes, it does. Then I assume there is, you can go deep, you could go, not here, but you could go deeper into that in other ways, right? I mean, you could, there's more study there that I could do if I wanted to, or is it, that's pretty
0: certainly,
13: much the definition?
0: Certainly. So, yeah, you have, I mean, gosh, St. Thomas Aquinas, for one example, I mean, just tremendous insight and erudition brought to bear on these things. You could also access online for free the Catena Aria, which means golden chain, and that is the patristic commentary on each of these passages in Scripture where Jesus talks about these things, like in John chapter 12, in John chapter 13, where he talks about soul and spirit in different ways, and other passages besides. So that would be another area to go much deeper if you wanted to. But what you'll find is that they will tell you the same thing, but they'll say it in far more lofty and erudite ways than Patrick Madrid can. But I'm channeling what you might hear from them. So, but you can go deeper, that's for sure.
13: And would it be fair to say that, so we live our life on earth, that we are forming who we are, for better or for worse, and that we take that into heaven, and hopefully we're saved and we go to heaven, or let's say we go to purgatory because there's some stuff on our soul that still needs to be worked upon. And is that fair to say, or is that not fair to say?
0: No, it's fair to say, because the Bible is clear that nothing unclean shall enter heaven. So if you are like the man described in 1 Corinthians 3, beginning in verse 10, the man St. Paul describes as having built his life on the foundation of Christ, on the day that man is judged, we're told his life is revealed with fire, and the fire tests the quality of the works of his life. There are good works and bad works. And so those bad works, the wood, hay, and straw, get burned up, and it involves suffering, as he says. And he says he will be saved, but only as though passing through fire. So to your question, yes, that's the necessary preparation of purification that God performs on the soul in preparation for the soul to see him face to face in heaven. So if you die in the state of grace and yet there are these imperfections, God in his loving mercy will remove them through this painful process, and then you go see him face to face.
13: Awesome. So So that actually works out pretty well with today's gospel message, which is building your house on sand or on rock.
0: That's
13: which
0: a good
13: is,
0: point.
13: Right?
0: Yeah.
13: This has been really, really helpful. So my response to him is, the only way you're going to separate soul and spirit is if you die and you separate that from the body. But there's no way that he's going to, I don't know what Christian sect he was from, but it took me by surprise because I didn't know how to answer. It was a little startling.
0: I've run into that
13: new agey to me.
0: Yeah, I've run into that before. He's probably coming from a Baptist background or a non-denominational background that is heavily influenced by Baptist doctrine, because that's a common feature in the way they look at this. Or, that is not uncommon. So, for example, in the passage where it talks about how Jesus became sin for us, if they read it and argue that, some of them do, they argue that Jesus actually was transformed into a sinful creature and that he then suffered in hell, the pains of hell for us. None of that is true. So what it's referring to there is he became a sin offering. It's a shortened right. form, but sometimes when you meet with these statements in Scripture, if you don't have recourse to the church's 2,000 years of tradition in rightly understanding and rightly dividing the Word of God, you can wrongly divide the Word of God. And that's something that sometimes happens with things like this, where they say that you have a soul, but you also have a spirit. And that is not the case. So, by the way, that passage is 2 Corinthians 5:21. For our sake, he made him to be sin who knew no sin, so that in him we might become the righteousness of God. And it doesn't mean that he was made into something objectively sinful, but it's a shortened form of saying that he became our sin offering without ever becoming sinless himself. But you see, if you just read it that at face value,
13: right,
0: and not have recourse to the authentic interpretation, you can go off in all kinds of different directions, like this one.
13: Right, right. Well, that's why I don't try to fake it. If somebody asks me a question that's really deep and I don't have the answer, you know, I'll say, look, I'll try to get you the answer, but, you know, I just don't have it.
0: It's a wise policy.
13: Many times they'll say, well, you're studied, you should know that information. It's like, well, there's just too much. There's too much that.
0: You know what I recommend a lot? I think you'd enjoy this. It's the Ignatius Study Bible. It's as thick as a brick. And it'll set you back about $70, but it's well worth it because you get the entire Old and New Testament scriptures with commentary on every passage. And it's really good, very helpful. So at a moment's notice, you can see what is the deeper meaning of this passage. And that's a resource I wish all Catholics would have. It's the Ignatius Study Bible. And I get no benefit from mentioning it. They're not paying me a dime. Nobody's helping Patrick Madrid in any way. I just really believe in this as a resource, so I like to promote it.
13: Well, I appreciate that. Now, I've been looking at, I think Scott Hahn, is that the one by Scott Hahn?
0: Or he's the general editor.
13: Yeah. Yeah. Mm-hmm. Yeah, thank you very much. Well, thank you again. You're just a tremendous source of help with this kind of thing. I appreciate it.
0: Thank you, Jamie. Very kind of you. Appreciate that. We'll go to Brandon now in Detroit. Good morning, Brandon.
14: Good morning. First of all, thank you for taking my call. And
0: you're
14: this
0: welcome.
14: Is actually I just started listening to your show within the past couple of months, and I love it.
0: Thank you.
14: I felt with the last caller, I kind of felt like this was a God wink, if you will, to call about this. So I am currently enrolled at Sacred Heart Major Seminary for Certificate in Catholic Theology, and we're touching on human spirituality with human sexuality. We just got done with that module yesterday. And with that, they were talking, my professor is quoting from Theology of the Body. And my big thing is this, as in the United States, how do we remove that negative stigma behind sexuality, whereas in Theology of the Body, they talk that it's not something to separate. It's one and the same with our spiritual self, and that we need to embrace that and not shun it away or remove that dualism away from it? How do we do that, especially me as somebody who wants to get out and evangelize a little more and not, and use the apologetics as a tool to help evangelize, but not condemn people?
0: Okay.
14: Condone, well, or not condone, but talk them out.
0: When you talk about dualism, are you referring to the necessary distinction between modesty and also embracing this gift of God in the proper context? Is that what you mean?
14: Kind of, sort of. So, and they talked about that dualism, in, or not they, I should say, the Pope talked about that in his 129 different addresses about how that there was a point in around the Puritan time of the founding of the United States when they started to condemn people, or not, I wouldn't say, when I say condemn, I'm not saying condemning their soul or anything like that, but just not condoning what they're doing and saying that's inappropriate and calling them harlots or charlatans right off the rip.
0: Okay. Well, I would pay no mind to Puritan Calvinist ideology in any case. To me, they're based upon a lot of false teaching. But in any case, what we can say is that the reality of the nakedness of Adam and Eve in Genesis chapter 3 was that they were naked without shame prior to the fall, prior to the sin. And their nakedness was fine for them because they had no concept of sin until they committed sin. And then we're told in verse 7, then the eyes of both were opened, and they knew that they were naked, and they sewed fig leaves together and made themselves aprons. And then God shows up walking in the garden in the cool of the day, and he calls to them, "Where are you?" And then what does Adam say? He says, "I heard the sound of you in the garden, and I was afraid because I was naked, and I hid myself." And then God says, "Who told you that you were naked? Have you eaten of the tree of which I commanded you not to eat?" So then we see, obviously, things go downhill from there. But what's interesting to my mind is that this gives us a glimpse of innocence and innocence lost, and how the essence of authentic Catholic sexuality in marriage is, not that it's innocent, I don't mean in that sense, but it corresponds with the state of Adam and Eve before the fall, if we want to use these things analogously, and the sinful, I'm just trying to choose the word I want here, the sinful pursuit, let's say, of sexual pleasure outside of the Garden of Eden of marriage. Again, not a perfect analogy, but there is an analogy here. And so the naked without shame in the garden before the fall can be understood analogously to marriage and the pursuit of sexual pleasure in a way that's sinful and disordered is like what we see after the fall, naked with shame. Where does the shame come from? The shame comes from sin. Where does the not shame come from? That comes from innocence. So, and I'm using the word innocence here in two different ways, so please put up with that if you would. But in marriage, there is an innocence there because no sin is being committed. This is proper to the couple like Adam and Eve in the Garden of Eden, which is marriage. Outside of that, you have disorder and sin. So, to your question, Brandon, my thought would be, as you're talking about these issues, would be to do what Pope John Paul II did so well, and that is to emphasize the primordial goodness of sexual union between man and woman in the context for which God created it. And, of course, it's subject to certain limitations. Hedonism is sinful. There are certain things that can be done within the boundaries of marriage that would be sinful for the married couple. We don't have to enumerate those. You probably already know what they are.
14: Yes, sir.
0: But outside of that, it would be sinful. So we have to take the two into account and acknowledge, honestly, that there is a time and a place and a context in which this is good and holy and ordained by God, outside of which is distorted and is sinful. And it's keeping that balance in mind, which is why the church takes the sacrament of marriage, holy matrimony, so seriously, because it's there that you find the full and the fulfillment of what God has planned for men and women. I'll pause. Any thoughts on that?
14: Yeah, I agree 100%. And personally, I feel that the sacrament of marriage is second to that of the Eucharist. It is one of the most holy things as us as laity can do, to cleave myself to my wife, and the two become one.
0: Mm-hmm. Yeah, the essence of marriage, as Jesus himself defined it. Now, I think it's wise and good that you are following the source, you might say, of the theology of the body teaching from Pope John Paul II, because there have been some interpreters who have gone off the rails and turned it into something that John Paul II didn't really say or didn't really mean. So it's good that this course is involving the very source itself as opposed to what interpreters might say about it.
14: My professor has a phenomenal way of breaking it down to a level that we can understand it and using appropriate resources. And I'm very blessed to have found the school that I'm at now.
0: That's great. Well, I'm happy for you. So this is a certificate then. Are you thinking about the priesthood you already told me you're married. So
14: I am considering and in discernment for the diaconate right now. Yes, sir.
0: Ah, very good. Well,
14: yep.
0: Godspeed.
14: Taking that to a lot of prayer.
0: I can understand. Well, the diaconate is a vocation, that's for sure. So only go in that direction if you are strongly convinced that God is calling you to it. And there's much more we could say about that, but we'll continue on the other side of this quick timeout. Please stay right there.
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0: Is this the same song? I think it is.
2: The one that remains the same?
0: Yeah, it's that song. 888-914-9149. How about, let's throw a dart, Mark in Oakland, Illinois. Not California, Illinois. Good morning, Mark.
26: Hey, Patrick, how are you?
0: I am well, sir. Thank you.
26: Hey, it's Oak Lawn, Illinois.
0: Oh, it says Oakland, Illinois, but that's okay.
26: Close enough.
0: Thanks for letting me know.
26: Yeah.
0: I'll let our customer know.
26: Yeah, she does a great job.
0: God bless her.
26: Yeah. You know, I've been listening to Fulton Sheen a little bit on the radio, and he's just outstanding. I mean, I could listen to him all day.
0: Yeah, he's
26: great. You know, he talks about capitalism versus communism, and I hear from his take, he's a big fan of capitalism, you know, if it's done right. Mm-hmm. And I know I hear in a lot of cases, you know, I hear it in the church sometimes where they say, let's pray for an equal distribution of wealth. You know, and I sort of don't know what that means, but I know that, you know, we're always going to have the poor. You know, there's always going to be the poor. And I think God put them there as a purpose for us to try to help them. And, but, you know, it's, I wanted to hear your take on it, what you thought, because I know, you know, they're always talking about the communists and the socialists about, you know, this utopia, you know, and but this life is just a pilgrimage, you know, and it's not supposed to be a utopia, you know, and it comes and goes. But I think, you know, a lot of times the communists, they don't want anything to do with religion, you know, they want to rule everything, and the socialists, they want to be the God. And I think that's really one of the big detriments of socialism is that the government, you know, they always want to get involved with everybody's business and tell you how to live, and especially from being a Catholic. But just wanted to hear your take, Patrick, what you think and how the Catholic Church, you know, does it say anything in the catechism about, capitalism versus, I don't think it does, but I've been wrong before, Patrick.
0: Well, I wouldn't say that the catechism has a teaching per se about communism or socialism or, for that matter, capitalism, but the popes have had a lot to say about that. So I would say if you look to the papal statements on this issue, you'll see the church giving guidance from about as early as communism and socialism actually were on anyone's radar screen. And that's well worth reading. The church obviously stands for the individual's right to freedom, and that would include the right to private property, for example, and the right to make your way in the world and to make a profit. The church also speaks against things like unjust profits or rapaciousness on the part of employers or merchants or others. By extension, this would get into the area of the sin of usury, which is very infrequently talked about, but that would have a a connection to this bigger picture. So the church always warns us against injustices that can befall us either on the side of socialism or on the side of unbridled capitalism. But I think as a general principle, the church accepts capitalism that is responsible and equitable in a way that, historically at least, the popes have rejected the alternatives in the form of communism and socialism. Now, this is a vast topic, and I am not an expert on the topic by any means, so I can only offer you my impressions on this issue. But in terms of the church's own embrace of capitalism, you see it because the church, the Catholic Church, let's say the Holy See, has the Vatican store. You can go there. I've been there before in the Vatican Museum, and it practices capitalism. It sells things. It buys and sells. It makes a profit. It invests the profits. The Holy See invests, has investments in properties and in other holdings to make a profit, to gain value. So the Catholic Church as an institution, and here I'm speaking about the, you know, the Holy See as an entity, practices capitalism. But things that involve helping people who are disadvantaged and poor, the Catholic Church doesn't practice socialism, at least not in the sense that socialism is typically understood, but it is not capitalistic when it comes to looking after the poor. It's very generous. Peter's Pence, for example, for all around the world, Catholics contribute to this fund to help the Pope give alms to people who need it. So that would be another example. Now, there are different directions I could go in, but does that get to the heart of what you're asking, Mark?
26: Yeah, it does, Patrick. It helps a lot. And, you know, it's you know, what do you think when they say, let's pray for equal distribution of wealth? What is, I heard they prayed for that today. I went to Mass this morning. And, you know, Patrick, I think, you know, when it comes to the poor, you know, just homelessness and all that. There's just such, it's a different topic, but there's such drug addiction. It's all addictions. That's all it is. And,
0: it's all what is,
26: you know, homelessness and a lot of it, you know, when you talk about, you know, poverty and, it's just such drug addiction. It's just,
0: yeah, I'll jump in there. So I grant you that, and being a native Californian and from California, I don't live in California anymore, but I lived most of my life in California, and I'm well aware and greatly pained by the vast proliferation of tent cities of homeless people who, by and large, are homeless by their own choice. And you're right, drug addicts, meth, you name it, they live on the street, they don't want to get off the street. So I grant the fact that you're making that for many of them, it is an addiction problem and a mental illness problem, and often both going together. But I'm also thinking of, and having traveled widely around the world, but also around these United States, there are people who are poor in Appalachia and elsewhere who don't want to be poor. That's what they're in, and they've been in it generationally, but they're not addicted to drugs necessarily. They're just poor. And they need help.
26: Yeah.
0: So
26: yeah.
0: I wouldn't paint with too broad of a brush when it comes to poverty being attributed solely to addiction. It does indeed describe a goodly number of people, but not all. And so we have to do the best we can, as I'm sure you would agree.
26: Patrick, last point, then I'll let you go. I think you know, addictions are so evil, and it becomes, they become so focused on drugs or alcohol that, you know, that's all they live for. And you know, they don't, work is like something that's an afterthought, you know, and it's too bad that we can't focus on addictions the right way and try to help people get off drugs instead of trying to enable them, you know, and talking about the government, and especially out in Los Angeles, you know.
0: Oh, yeah, believe me, I know exactly what you're talking about. But you also have a government entrenched in the great state of California that has a vested interest in keeping people in that state because they're pliable, they're malleable, and they can do the bidding of people who offer them a couple of bucks, you know, hey, vote this way, or, you know, hey, you know, do this. That's an important part, at least as some people view it, of a power base, and it's a shame. So I agree. Well, Mark, I'm going to leave you with this parting gift. You probably have read this before. It's been around for a long time, but I like this. So how do you tell the difference between capitalism, socialism, communism, etc.? Capitalism, you have two cows, you sell the milk and you buy more cows. Socialism, you have two cows, the government takes one and gives it to your neighbor. Communism, you have two cows, the state takes both and gives you some of the milk. Bureaucratic communism, you have two cows, the state takes both, loses one, and spills the milk. Fascism, you have two cows, the state takes both and sells you the milk. Anarchy, you have two cows, either nobody tells you what to do or somebody steals the cows. Corporate capitalism, you have two cows, you merge with another dairy, issue stock, and hire consultants to explain why there are now fewer cows and less milk. But I'm bum. So there you have it. I didn't write that, as you can probably tell. I'll be right back with, I don't think we have to go to a break just yet. We have some audio, Cyrus, I do believe.
2: We do have some audio. Okay. So some college kids who, when you go to a liberal arts school, you often learn about socialism and communism in a very favorable light.
0: Learning is hard.
2: Sometimes it is.
0: Learning is hard.
2: Well, that learning being hard is specifically addressed in this clip. So these kids are being asked.
0: But it's not even just these kids. These are left-wing indoctrinated college kids.
2: Yes, sir.
0: That's the particular kind of kid who's being asked these questions. Okay.
2: Well, I think it speaks for itself.
0: All right.
2: Let's hear it.
1: Which would you rather have in America, socialism or capitalism?
3: I would say socialism.
1: How do you view the word socialism, favorably or unfavorably?
4: I guess I would go with favorably.
5: Like, I have family in Europe. They go to college for free. Their healthcare is paid for. They don't have to worry about it at all.
6: I favor that over capitalism.
1: Okay, got it.
6: I also think I favor that, like, socialism over capitalism.
16: Socialism is more geared toward, like, helping the people in your, you know, the governed.
25: I'd rather people have that same opportunity. It's a lot of excess in America.
1: The main idea of socialism being that people at the top are doing their fair share to help people at the bottom, trying to prevent disparity of income and trying to prevent excess, as you called it. So on campus, if there's a GPA disparity where there's people at the bottom with a poor GPA, would you support a policy where people at the top spread the wealth and give that GPA to people at the bottom?
6: Give, like, help them get a better GPA? I'm all for helping. I wouldn't give, like, oh, let me just give you some of my points.
1: But it's about being fair, right? We got to help people at the bottom.
6: I've lost a lot of sleep, so I don't know if I will be fair.
27: It's hard. If I guess it would be kind of like hypocritical for me to say no.
28: That's completely different.
1: How is it different?
28: Because I'm like studying all day for my grade.
27: What do you mean by sharing it? Like literally, like giving them a chunk of my GPA?
1: Yep.
28: I would want to say no, straight up.
1: But what's the difference between earning a high GPA and not wanting to give it away, but then earning a lot of money and also not wanting to give that away?
0: Bingo.
16: Well, I feel like the difference is that you study for your grades, right? And grades often reflect how much time you spend studying. But
1: yeah, work pretty hard to become a millionaire.
16: I mean, I'm not denying that fact either, but for the regular working person, you know.
1: Do you think there's a similarity between earning your salary and maybe not wanting to give it away to people that aren't working to earn it? And same thing with the GPA, where you earn it and you say, well, I don't necessarily want to give it to anyone who might not be working for it.
27: Right. I think it's just that whole sense of thinking that no one's going to work for it.
29: I mean, I sacrifice a lot to get my GPA. You know, I don't go out as much as I'd like to, but that's for something like a greater goal in the future, the way I see it. So, no, I wouldn't sacrifice my own things, like sacrifice my own time to help somebody else who didn't want to make those same sacrifices.
6: There's some people who are in the bottom, but they really are working, and there's some people who are in the bottom and they deserve that poor GPA.
1: Kind of like people making money with their income?
6: Exactly. You know what I'm saying? Like some people.
27: Let's not throw shade.
1: But isn't like, it about helping the less fortunate?
27: You're basically profiting off of my work for you. So who's really the bad guy here?
29: I don't think that'd be a good idea because then you're taking away from people that earn that grade. And what about the ones that aren't really working hard for their grades? Mm-hmm. So they're just going to get something they don't really deserve.
1: Got it. And do you think it's similar with your salary?
29: Yeah, I definitely do.
7: No, that's the complete opposite of meritocracy.
1: Okay.
7: The complete opposite. That's like awful.
8: I don't think they're comparable because your GPA is not directly linked to like your quality of life necessarily.
1: Yes, but you still have to earn it the same way you'd have to earn a salary, right?
8: Well, I don't think most rich people in this country necessarily earn it. Much of that money is inherited. Much of that money, you know, is from made from the stock market, which isn't, they're not actually working for that. They're pressing a button behind a computer for that. Mm. I mean,
29: well, I mean, then there would be no point to having a GPA because then if everyone has the same, then there's no metric, right?
1: But it's all about fairness, right?
29: Well, like, is it fair? Like, look at it. I look at it this way, right? Is it fair for everyone to have the same outcome or to have the same opportunity, right?
2: Bingo.
0: These ding-dongs. It's like they're suddenly growing up all of a sudden when they realize, well, wait a minute. I have to give my GPA to somebody who isn't working for it.
2: Whoa. I've had a lot of sleepless nights studying to make sure that I have good grades.
0: See? But by the way, you're a million, Cyrus. You inherited that. You inherited that. You know that. Old money. Was that a nickname that you had in high school? Old money?
2: No money.
0: No. Oh, no, no money. Money. That's what it was. No cash Simcoe. All right. Well, do you want to play Margaret Thatcher before we go to a break?
2: Oh,
0: this
2: sure.
0: is the only chance we'll have. Let's
2: All right,
0: do
2: let's do it. All right, let me grab it. And
0: the great, great former Prime Minister of England. I give you, ladies and gentlemen, Margaret Thatcher.
9: What are you most proud of the things you achieved?
10: We were the first country to attempt and to succeed in rolling back the frontiers of socialism, which is the first cousin to communism. No one else tried it. We were the first to do it. I remember some politician saying, we're watching you very carefully, Mrs. Thatcher, to see if you succeed. We did, but I had the toughest time. I'd learned something from my father. It's not how you begin a job. It's whether you stick to it and see it through. It's the perseverance that counts. Well, I knew I had to persevere, and I did. For the first 2.5 years, I had a terrible time. Then I applied to overseas affairs, to the first aggression against Britain in the Falklands.
0: Pause, Cyrus, pause for a minute. Can you imagine ordering in a McDonald's drive-thru in that accent? Okay, let's continue.
10: The same rules that I had applied in economic responsibility, personal responsibility. We were not going to stand aggression. Mm. And we were the first country to say no.
9: But you also had to go through very, very rough times, both as a prime minister and even before that. I mean, in the press, you were called Thatcher, the Snatcher. You were voted the most unpopular woman in Britain.
10: That's right.
9: They were all the time criticizing you in a very, very personal way. How did you take that?
10: I took it hard, but it was very unfair, and it was a calculated attack. What did I do? I was Secretary of State for Education. My job, therefore, was to see the children got a good education, vital. Unless you take advantage of that opportunity, you're not doing your best for the child. Nevertheless, every child had free milk in the morning. Free milk. A third of a pint, and then there were heavily subsidized school meals. And I thought, if I've got to cut expenditure, and you do have to cut expenditure, taxation does not get too
0: The late, great Margaret Thatcher. We're going to take a break. We're a little overdue, but that's okay. We'll be right back with more right after this.
11: We've got to persuade our fellow citizens that unborn life is worthy of protecting. It is sacred in the eyes of God, and it should be sacred in the eyes of man, too. And we have to pick up the torch and fight for that every single day.
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13: Let us pray. 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
5: We are back. Let's go to Max now in Phoenix. Good morning, Max, and welcome.
6: Hi, Patrick. Thanks so much for having me on. I appreciate it.
5: Oh, you're welcome.
6: So I've actually been listening to your show now for about 2 weeks. I love it. I've been a Protestant actually since 2018. Mm. And very recently, within the last month or so, I've been feeling a super strong call to Catholicism.
5: Awesome.
6: I'm actually going to be converting.
5: Very happy to hear that.
6: Yeah, I'm going to be converting in about a month from now, in August, start the RCIA program. So really excited for that. One question I do have for you is just with the thinking about crushing the serpent's head. How does that work with the Catholic thinking around that? I'm trying to grow my relationship with our Blessed Mother. I'm praying four rosaries a day. But in the Protestant thinking, it comes down to, I guess, Jesus would be the one who would crush the serpent's head.
5: Right.
6: And I guess in the Catholic thinking, it's Mary. So I'm trying to kind of reconcile that, and what I don't really know how to think about it.
5: Well, I mean, it's not that the Catholic Church says that it's Mary. It's both Jesus and Mary, the two together. And ultimately, of course, it's Jesus. So in Genesis chapter 3, verse 15, this is the proto-evangelion, the gospel in miniature, in other words, where God says, I will put enmity between you and the woman, and between your seed and her seed. He shall bruise or crush your head, and you shall bruise his heel. So this is the, you might say, the verse that St. Jerome in his interpretation, and more importantly, his translation of the Hebrew into the Latin Vulgate, he translated this pronoun as ipsa, the feminine pronoun. She shall crush your head. And what he was doing there was not in any way negating or ignoring the fact that par excellence, ultimately, it's Christ himself who crushes the head of Satan. But he was looking at the dimension in Genesis 3:15 that involves the woman and the seed of the woman. And this is a very interesting usage of the term seed, because physiologically, anatomically, seed comes from the father, not from the mother. And so there's a deep inference here to be drawn that the woman being spoken of here is the Blessed Virgin Mary. It's not Eve, of course, because she was an accomplice of the evil one then and there, not his enemy. So the woman being spoken of here is the Blessed Virgin Mary, and her seed, Jesus, is the one who ultimately crushes the head of Satan. But when St. Jerome translated it this way, he understood that this was a one way that you can translate the original Hebrew. And some Catholics

0: Catholic Bibles, they maintain that he shall strike your head. But this became a Marian dimension where we realized that the crushing of the head of Satan is something that happened through Mary's fiat, through Mary's yes to God's telling her through the angel Gabriel that she would have a son and this son would be the Messiah, etc. So it's not negating the role of Jesus at all, but it's including the role that Mary had as part of that. I'll pause. Any thoughts on that?
1: Yeah, that's awesome. No, I appreciate that. I was just a little bit confused because I'm sure you know, in the Protestant, you know, way of thinking, there's just not a lot that goes on with Mary in general. And that's been one of my biggest things. I'm trying to grow my relationship with her as much as I can, understand the role that she plays for me in my life. And so, yeah, I guess that really, really helps. I appreciate that. And the last thing I'd ask you really quick, if you just have any kind of advice for someone who is making the transition from Protestantism to Catholicism, if there's anything specifically that you'd recommend going through that process or anything that I could gain from you, I guess, in that regard.
0: Thank you. Well, I'm deeply, deeply happy and encouraged to know that you're on the journey. And anything we can do here at Relevant Radio to help you and myself in particular, please feel free to call in. I would encourage you to keep listening every day. That's going to help feed your mind and give you all the more food for the journey. If you're interested in reading what other people have gone through, I published a series of books or I edited them called Surprised by Truth. Have you heard of the Surprised by Truth books?
1: No, I have not.
0: Okay. Well, I would recommend them. They are compilations or compendiums of conversion testimonies by, in most cases, well, actually in the first particular volume, it was all cases of former Protestants who became Catholic, and they tell their stories. So the first one, the subtitle is, so it's Surprised by Truth, 11 Converts Give the Biblical and Historical Reasons for Becoming Catholic. And there were a series of different Surprised by Truth books. This is the first one in the series. So if you wanted to read their testimonies, I think it will help your own thinking on the journey. Look for the one, the subtitle is 11 Converts. That's the one I would suggest to you. And you can get a used copy for peanuts online. That would be one thing. If Mary, and it often is, but if Mary and the church's teachings on Mary are of particular interest to you, then I would get Tim Staples' book called Behold Your Mother. And it's a single volume treatment of all the church's teachings about Mary. He himself is a convert from Protestantism. And so he has a very deft way of taking into account the biblical teaching on these Marian doctrines. So if you want something that will focus on the Bible primarily, I would recommend that. By way of free resources, I've written about 100 articles that are gathered together on the show page, relevantradio.com/Patrick. If you go there, you want to click on the links button and you'll see there where the articles are. And many of the articles are on apologetics topics that will give you like Catholic biblical answers and historic patristic answers to questions that are often controversial between Catholics and Protestants and others too, like Mormons, for example. But that's all free. And if you subscribe there for free, then anytime I post a new article, you'll be automatically notified. You'll receive a notice of it in your email, but it's entirely free. So that'd be another resource. I could go on, but did those give you a place to start?
1: Yeah, absolutely. I really, really appreciate it. Thank you so much for having me on. I really enjoy your show. I'll keep listening, and God bless you. But thank you so much for your time. I appreciate it.
0: Thank you, Max. And keep on keeping on, man. You're on the right journey. Real quick before we go on, if there's time, I want to mention the woman crushing the head of Satan and how we often will see the image of the Blessed Virgin Mary with her foot on the head of the serpent. Another dimension of this that I didn't have a chance to get into, but I want to, and that is the Old Testament prefigurements of this. So, for example, in Judges, you can read these stories in the Old Testament. Judges chapters 4 and 5 give the example of a woman named Jael. So Jael and Sisera, this is an Israelite victory over the Canaanites. And the commander of the Canaanite army is Sisera, and he goes into the tent with Jael, and he thinks he's going to have a wonderful time with her, let's just put it that way, and she gets him drunk, and then when he's insensible, she takes a tent peg and hammers it through his head. This is a pretty amazing story about this woman who is a heroine of Israel, and she doesn't crush the head directly, but sort of indirectly strikes this death blow against the head of this enemy of God's people. Another example, even more well-known than this, would be Judith, the heroine of Israel, who does something similar. The Assyrian general Holofernes thinks he's going to have a wonderful time with her. She sort of leads him on to believe that some really amazing things are going to happen. And when he is caught off guard, she cuts his head off with the sword. Then we see another example in the book of Judges. This is in chapter 9, when and we don't know the name of this woman, but she too is a heroine of Israel and a type or a prefigurement or foreshadowing the Blessed Virgin Mary. She literally crushes the head of Abimelech by dropping a millstone on his head. He was a wicked oppressor of God's people, and this woman in Judges 9 crushes his head. And there are other examples, but these are Old Testament typological prefigurements of the Blessed Virgin Mary. Worth knowing, because the more you know, right? Well, I'll look forward to being with you again tomorrow. Until then, I'll pray for you. Please pray for me.
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4: 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The Supreme Court is siding with President Trump on two major immigration cases. Today, the High Court ruled Trump can restart the policy that turns away asylum seekers before they step foot in the U.S. The policy originated under former President Obama. The Supreme Court also ruled in favor of Trump when it comes to ending the temporary protected status of Haitians and Syrians. The decision could mean 350,000 Haitians and 6,000 Syrians lose the ability to stay in the United States. The Republican candidate running to be California's next governor says if elected, he will investigate coronavirus-era lockdown policies. Sharon Reardon reports.
5: Former Fox News host Steve Hilton ties much of the state's budget issues to pandemic-era policies, saying, quote, California had the most cruel lockdowns and school closures in the country, end quote. He ties it to what he calls the corrupt relationship between the decision-makers and the unions who fund them. Hilton says he wants to make sure nothing like that ever happens again. Eyewitness News reports he also promises to shrink the size of government and that Californians will not pay a state income tax on their first $150,000 of income. Hilton's running against Democrat Javier Becerra. I'm Sharon Reardon.
4: The 2026 National Eucharistic Pilgrimage will arrive in the Archdiocese of Boston on Friday, bringing the Blessed Sacrament to some of the most significant historical and spiritual landmarks in the United States during the nation's 250th anniversary year. Now in its fifth week, the pilgrimage has traveled more than 2,000 miles along the East Coast, drawing over 50,000 participants in prayer, Eucharistic processions, masses, and other service opportunities. The Boston portion of the pilgrimage will include visits to iconic American landmarks such as Plymouth Rock, the Freedom Trail, and Lexington Battle Green. Keeping you connected with the church and the world, this is listener-supported Relevant Radio.
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10: 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My folks often watched Dallas, too, but it was usually a bit beyond me as a boy. A show that I'm guessing many of our elder listeners might have grown up with, though, is Life is Worth Living.
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10: It is 11 o'clock Central, so the time has arrived for another hour of on-air and online spiritual direction. Welcome to The Inner Life. I'm your host, Deacon Patrick Conley. I did not have the privilege of growing up watching Life is Worth Living. For one thing, though reruns of it were still being circulated in syndication, new episodes were no longer airing in the 70s and 80s. Also, I grew up as a Protestant in a Protestant home. Now, I wouldn't say that we were anti-Catholic, but the show may not have had quite the appeal to my non-Catholic parents as it had to Catholics. So, ever since my reception into full communion with the Catholic Church, I've had some catching up to do. Thank goodness that Relevant Radio is airing audio versions of the show every day at 1 p.m. Central, and that you can watch episodes on demand from the Archbishop Fulton J. Sheen archives on Relevant Radio Plus. A new episode is available every Friday. So by virtue of the show, Venerable Fulton Sheen became a nationally known figure, even winning an Emmy in 1953 for Most Outstanding Television Personality. Through compelling stories, sharp wit, and profound spiritual insight, he addressed faith, morality, family life, and the challenges of the modern world. And he addressed them with wisdom that remains as relevant today as when it first aired. But his ultimate focus was to inspire growth in holiness among his viewing audience. In the Second Vatican Council, Holy Mother Church made explicit the universal call to holiness incumbent upon all God's children. You and I are called to be saints. And Venerable Sheen, along with our elder brothers and sisters in the faith, are in our camp, praying for us and inspiring us even to this day. So today on the program, we're looking at that universal call to holiness and how we might be inspired by the saints, particularly the soon-to-be blessed Archbishop Fulton J. Sheen. Joining us to guide our discussion as our spiritual director today is Monsignor Jason Gray. Monsignor Gray is the executive director of the Fulton Sheen Foundation and holds a doctorate in canon law. He has been involved with the cause of Archbishop Sheen since it opened in 2002 and carried out the investigation of the miracle for his beatification. Monsignor, thanks for joining us today and welcome.
12: Oh, it's my pleasure. Thanks for having me.
10: Well, let's start at the basics here. What does it take to be a saint? What does it mean to be a saint? Maybe that's a better question.
12: Yeah. Well, saints are people who live lives of great holiness. And so when we talk about, you know, what does it mean to be holy? I mean, we can understand that call from what Jesus talks about in the scriptures about living a virtuous life, you know, about living as Jesus taught us to live. Does mean carrying our cross. So it means embracing a certain amount of suffering and hardship. But when we talk about the saints or blesseds, in the case of Sheen, when we talk about people who are canonized, they are held to a very high standard. They have to show a really extraordinary level of holiness and to do so consistently. I think sometimes we talk about doing holy things, and anyone can do a holy thing, you know, once or twice, you know, or on occasion. But to do so consistently, day in and day out, to consistently practice each of the virtues, each and every one of them, that is something that really distinguishes those whom we canonize and who we hold up for veneration in the church.
10: Yeah, very good. So what makes the church actually begin to open a case for canonization, or a cause, as it were, for canonization? Yeah. As, you know, you've been involved, obviously, with Archbishop Sheen's cause from the very beginning. And so how do you decide that, yeah, let's open the cause for this person?
12: I was privileged to work in the Congregation of the Causes of Saints. Now they called it the Dicastery. But I remember at the time, it was Cardinal Amato who was the prefect. He used to talk about this very thing, about how important it was that there be popular devotion to a particular person. So the church, this is one of these things that you might call one of the most democratic processes in the church, is that the church doesn't start from the top down to decide who's going to be venerated or honored. It actually comes from the bottom up. It comes from faithful, from the people who have a persevering conviction that this certain person is someone who's worthy of veneration, someone who lived a life of holiness. So it's that reputation of holiness that really is so critical. It's got to be held for a long period of time and amongst a wide number of people, even to get started. That's one of the first hurdles to get over. Sometimes I think people maybe don't think about that first step, and they get on to the investigation and then what happens after that. But you don't open the investigation unless there's a widespread conviction among the faithful that this is someone who is really, you know, worthy to be honored. The church talks about, you know, what we do to honor them, and once they're approved by beatification or canonization, then you can publicly honor them in the name of the church. But what happens prior to that is you might say it's a private conviction. And so people sort of privately call upon Fulton Sheen. They privately, you know, ask for his intercession. They privately, you know, listen to his words and imitate, you know, what they see in his life as they grow in devotion. And then the church confirms that, and then it becomes something public that's done in the name of the church.
10: Okay. That's a lot of great clarification from our spiritual director today. Monsignor Jason Gray is with us. We're talking about how to become a saint, and specifically through the lens of Bishop Fulton Sheen, who is, as I think most of our listeners probably know, but his beatification is coming up in September of this year, and we're looking forward to that with great anticipation. Ask your questions about becoming a saint, and specifically on perhaps Bishop Fulton Sheen's process of becoming a saint. We'll hear more from Monsignor Gray about that in just a minute, but if you have specific comments and questions you'd like to share with us, we welcome them at 888-914-9149. That's our toll-free studio line, sponsored by the Catholic Order of Foresters. Again, the number is 888-914-9149, or send us an email, innerlife@relevantradio.com. Monsignor, I'm thinking about, you used the word investigation there, and I think that this underscores a key point in the whole of the canonization process, that the church, she does not make people into saints, right? It's the Lord who does that. It's his grace and his provision that helps, that guides and provides all that is necessary for a person to be a saint. The church merely in the canonization process, I suppose, declares them to be a saint by virtue of basic, evidence. And so in the whole of the process, what does the church look for? You've mentioned some things like heroic virtue and public devotion and those sorts of things. Anything else that the church looks for in order to be reasonably certain that this person is indeed a saint?
12: Yeah, I love the way you started with that, because it is God who makes saints. Just as Sheen himself, when he was asked about the number of converts he made, he says, "I don't count them because I might take credit for them. The credit goes to God. There, he's the one who makes the converts, just as he's the one who makes saints." But so a lengthy investigation is done with hearing witnesses and gathering all sorts of documents, whatever written evidence there is from the writings of the servant of God himself. You want to make sure that he didn't teach anything that would be theologically in error. So that's one important step. But you also then want to see the practice of the virtues, and each virtue, the theological virtues, faith, hope, and charity. You want to see the cardinal virtues. You want to see prudence, justice, temperance, and fortitude. You want to see the evangelical counsels relative to their state in life. So you want to see poverty, chastity, obedience, and you always want to look for humility. But all of that is done in the context of the details of a person's life. So you don't just say, well, was this person charitable? You don't just say yes. you have to now describe, how is that person charitable? So then you start to hear stories about the way that, for example, Sheen would give of himself, or the way he would put other people ahead of himself. And we hear about him supporting the missions and traveling to visit leper colonies, for example. And this is not something that just anybody does, but someone who's motivated by a real passion, a real sense of charity, of loving other people who are part of the body of Christ. It's a way in which you see the virtues lived out. That makes them really real, as opposed to abstract.
10: I love that idea of looking for the evidence of those virtues. And that seems to me to be really applicable, which, being a show on spiritual direction, we're always looking for the applicable pieces of that to our own spiritual lives, is that regardless of where we've come from, we can, even in the here and now, begin to strive after living a life of that type of virtue. We may not find ourselves equaling some of the virtues that we see on display in the lives of the saints, but that's something that is something that we can take on to ourselves. So how might you, Monsignor, encourage others to grow in virtue?
12: Mm-hmm. One of the things that Sheen was known for was, in particular, was the Eucharistic Holy Hour. I think a lot of people know how devoted he was, and maybe they don't know how just how deeply devoted he was, but the idea of spending time in front of the Blessed Sacrament every day. Sheen would do that for one continuous hour each day from the day he was ordained a priest up until the day of his death. He was found at prayer in his chapel when his body was found after he had died. He was in his chapel. That's where he was found.
10: Wow.
12: And so one thing that people can do is they can certainly imitate that. So Sheen encouraged that. It's a strong and a powerful source of grace in a person's life. There are many things that Sheen could do that nobody else can do. So his knowledge, for example, not everyone's blessed with the same amount of, you know, theological knowledge or insight. Not everyone has the same degrees that he got. He got fantastic degrees. Not everyone has necessarily the charisma that he had on television or that capacity to use his his very telegenic personality, his piercing eyes. He could command an audience, and not everybody has those skills, but that's not what made him a saint. You know, you don't canonize someone just because he was on television or on radio. No offense. Okay. but you canonize him because of that virtue, that example of holiness of life. And one thing anybody can do is spend time in front of the Blessed Sacrament. So that's totally accessible to anybody and everyone. And it's a sure way of growing in holiness.
10: Well, I love the way, thanks be to God that you don't get canonized just because you're on the radio or on television as Archbishop Sheen was. I mean, that's yes, thanks be to God that's the case. But I love the way the distinction that's made there, because I think a lot of times, societally speaking, we look at some of these public figures and we think, well, if only I had that, then, you know, life would be on easy street, or, you know, maybe that's the reason why Archbishop Sheen is getting all this attention, because, you know, he had this great television show. And granted, I mean, to a certain degree, that's probably the case. But to go back to something that I suggested in the open, I mean, it seems to me anyway, that his intent on all of this was not to draw any attention to himself, but rather to draw people into greater and deeper faith.
12: That's a great point. One of the things about being on radio or television, about winning an Emmy, about having 30 million people who are watching a show at its height, is that actually might be more of a temptation toward potential sin, actually.
10: Yeah.
12: Because the capacity, for example, for pride, I mean, there would be great danger there. So perhaps in spite of the fact that he was a famous television person, he practiced a life of great holiness. That some of the signs, though, that he did not, he was not a huge media person where that went to his head. A great proof of that is the fact that, you know, although he received a tremendous salary, he was paid for, I mean, he earned millions of dollars from having such a successful television program, but he gave it all away to the missions. I mean, there's a sign that he was not so attached to worldly things as to, you know, he wasn't, what are some of the scandals amongst televangelists in the 80s or 90s, you know,
10: right,
12: things like that. Well, you know, are you just, building up your own glory? Well, not Sheen, because he didn't keep the things that were given to him.
10: Yeah.
12: And not only that, but he wasn't too important or too big to talk to the little person, as they say. You know, sometimes celebrities, you think they're not going to talk to me because they're living at a whole different level. But Sheen could talk to the average person he would meet on the street, you know, the car mechanic, you know, the taxi driver, the housewife. There are great stories in his autobiography about just these ordinary interactions, and everyone was valuable to him. So it's not as if he thought he was above or beyond anyone, no matter how small.
10: A great deal of humility is what I'm hearing you say, Monsignor. Yeah, that he espoused a great deal of humility. And that's something, too, that can lead us on. I think that's a necessary ingredient in becoming a saint. And let me just clarify, too, when we're talking today, if our thrust is really how to become a saint, looking at it through the lens of the whole process of Bishop Fulton Sheen, oftentimes we make this distinction between becoming a saint, meaning we, thanks be to God, are welcomed into his heavenly presence after this life, but not necessarily in reference to becoming a canonized saint, as Bishop Sheen is on this process of becoming a canonized saint. But at the same time, I feel it necessary that we should probably say that there's absolutely nothing wrong with desiring to become even a canonized saint, is there? I mean, as long as it doesn't focus on me and my exaltation rather on what God is doing in and through me. What do you think, Monsignor?
12: There has to be, I believe, a degree of selflessness in that. If a person is thinking in selfish terms about honors or, you know, even in the next world, that there's always a danger there of that being corrupting. But the idea of the canonized saints are people who the church holds up for two reasons. One is that they lived a holy life so you can do what they did. So if you imitate what they did, then you're on solid, you're on a good path toward eternal life. And the other thing is that the saints pray for us in heaven. So the church holds up people who become intercessors for us, that pray on our behalf, and people whose lives are models of holiness that we can imitate. That's at the core of why the church holds up blesseds or saints for imitation. But the most important thing for any of us is that we be focused first on the kingdom of God. So just plan to get to heaven, plan to be a saint, put that first. If canonization comes, that when we were dealing with court cases relative to Sheen, they said, well, what would Sheen have wanted? And I said, and we would comment. He says, well, I'm sure he never thought that he would be proposed as, you know, a candidate for beatification or canonization. So oftentimes I think people don't think in those terms. And perhaps we're well advised not to be too focused on that. Less pride creep in.
10: Right, exactly. And I do think that warning is well placed, that yes, we need to be always cautious of any kind of self-exaltation. I mean, exalting us is, that's the Lord's, right? He who humbles himself will be exalted is what we're told. And then that's something to be pursuant after, is to ever grow ever more in humility as well. Talking today about how to become a saint through the lens of Bishop Fulton Sheen, Monsignor Jason Gray is with us. We'd love to hear from you. Do you have specific insights into the whole of the canonization process, or perhaps you have a growing devotion to Archbishop Fulton Sheen? Maybe you have been listening to Life is Worth Living here on Relevant Radio, or have you encountered his work in other places as well and would like to comment on some of the things that you see exemplified by him and his life? Give us a call at 888-914-9149. Again, 888-914-9149. Monsignor, I think I want to just give you carte blanche here and ask, what are other qualities that you see in Archbishop Sheen that really could help us to recognize where we can continue to grow in our pursuit of holiness?
12: Sure. Any of the virtues, we could mention any one of them, and there are stories we could connect to. Maybe one of the ones that we talked some about humility already. Maybe obedience is another really good one to be mindful of. And when we think about Sheen's life, he grew up in El Paso, Illinois. His family moved to Peoria, Illinois, and he was very obedient to his parents. His parents gave good example to him. They trained him well, and so he really learned the faith, and he also learned holiness of life and obedience from his parents. But also, when we think early on in his priesthood, he was someone who was very skilled, and he was looking for opportunities to further his studies, and he wanted to become a teacher. And when he had finished his doctorate and all that, and he was ready to go teach, he asked his bishop, where should he go? He had several teaching offers. Okay. And his bishop then said, I want you to come home. So he brought him back to Peoria, and he assigned him for a year as a parochial vicar at St. Patrick's Parish in Peoria, in just a small parish in sort of the downtown south side of Peoria. And Sheen obeyed, and that's important. And he thrived there. He was very effective in the parish. So even he wasn't such an academic that, he was unable to relate to people. I've met my share of academics who are incapable, I think, of relating to ordinary people. But no, Sheen thrived there. He did just as well as if he was in a classroom. And after he had been there for a year, the bishop said, well, that was okay. You can now run along and teach. It was a test of obedience. It was a test to see, would Sheen obey? And he did. So there are many different examples, and that's maybe just one of the significant moments when obedience really was demonstrated in his life, that he did what he was asked to do by the church, even if he thought that maybe he should be allowed to do something different. But obedience is one of those great virtues that we can all profit from. All of us can take that to heart.
10: Yeah, and there again, I would say with obedience that there is, again, just the necessity, the absolute necessity of humility, right? I mean, obedience takes a lot of humility, and our pride works against that quite a bit, as I'm sure any of us can say and can witness to at some point in our lives. Monsignor Jason Gray is with us today. We're talking about how to become a saint through the lens of Bishop Fulton Sheen. Do you want to be a saint? What does your path to holiness look like? Do you have some rocky places, maybe some summits that brought you closer to God? Give us a call. Let us know. 888-914-9149. Are you looking forward to Bishop Fulton Sheen's beatification? Are you going? Are you going to attend? Do you have a devotion to Venerable Fulton Sheen? Would also love to hear from you at 888-914-9149 or innerlife@relevantradio.com. 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
10: 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We are with Monsignor Jason Gray today as our spiritual director and talking about how to become a saint through the lens of Bishop Fulton Sheen. Taking some of your questions and comments at 888-914-9149. Again, 888-914-9149. Let's take a few phone calls here, Monsignor. Let's go to Mary Bell, who's calling in from Baldwin Park, California. Hello, Mary Bell, and welcome.
14: Hi. So I think I have a very good idea of what canonization is, you know, but I'm a little confused what the whole idea of beatification is. And how that relates to canonization. Specifically, is this like the first step? Is there still a bigger step to for it to lead to canonization? And how does that look like?
12: Sure, that's a great question. So sometimes you'll hear people talk about a servant of God, and that is saying that we've started a cause. And when their heroic virtues are proven, which this happened for Sheen in 2008, they call him venerable. So that's, you'll hear the word venerable a lot. That just means someone whose life has been investigated. And then beatification is where you now have a miracle that has accompanied that. And that now allows him to be publicly venerated. He'll have a feast day. There'll be an opening prayer for the Mass for Fulton Sheen, that on his feast day, you would have that Mass. He's someone that now the church can begin calling upon. He gets a title. He can be depicted with a halo. The types of things we'd associate with saints, you can do also with blesseds. He's buried actually under an altar in Peoria at the cathedral. And that's something that that altar will not be used until September 24th. But once he's beatified, then we can begin doing things like that. But canonization is the final goal. Ultimately, the goal in any cause is to get to calling him Saint Fulton Sheen. And we pray for that. We want to keep working on that. Beatification is kind of like a preliminary step. It's something that evolved over the last, say, 500 years in the church, that his causes would go on and they'd say, well, can we at least give some honor to this person? So beatification is the permission to give like a local cult. The cult is just the technical term they use to say that you're giving honor or venerating him. So it can be done locally, but then canonization is it's done universally. Beatification is a permission. We're going to allow you to give this honor in the name of the church. Canonization is an order that this be done, that he be included among the canon of saints. That's why they call that canonization. Canonization is worldwide than universal in this sense. So that's kind of a technical thing. And you know, in the day now that we have the internet, it's kind of how do you say that someone's only venerated locally?
10: That's
12: a great
10: point.
12: Fulton Sheen is only known locally, but strictly speaking, beatification says that you can give local honor to a particular person who we believe is in heaven.
10: Does local honor include the expansive relevant radio audience? Because I think that's what's happening here with us.
12: Yeah.
10: So,
12: yeah.
10: Well. I appreciate the clarification. It's good, and it's a great question, Mary Bell, and thank you so much for listening and for calling in. It helps to clarify a little bit. Let's go now to Kathy calling in from Michigan. Hello, Kathy, and welcome to The Inner Life.
21: Thank you for taking my call. Sure. My interest in him is recent, maybe last 6 months, because I'm reading a book about him. It's a love story between him and St. Therese of the Little Flower by Father Andrew Apostoli. Anyway, I was talking to the call screener. I have a grandson that was recently diagnosed. He's only 7 with juvenile diabetes. And I've been asking for Blessed Fulton Sheen's, you know, intercession. How do you know, you know, if by God's grace there's a miracle that it's through his intercession versus other novenas that you've said? That's my first question. My second part of that is my son, who has 7 children, wonderful, wonderful man. He raised the kids in a Christian faith, but he left the Catholic Church. And so, you know, I mentioned to him that I was praying to Blessed Fulton Sheen for my grandson. He didn't say anything, but that's, I guess, my dilemma.
12: Sure. No, those are great questions. Whenever we have a miracle that's proposed in a cause, there are two things that are absolutely necessary. One is you have to investigate to show that there is no natural explanation. You know, if someone has juvenile diabetes and, you know, for it to be cured instantaneously, for example, they'd say, well, we can't explain how that happens. It has to be something that science has no means of being able to account for in any natural way at all. The second thing is that you also have to show that the servant of God was prayed to, that his intercession was invoked. And One of the things that can cause problems that for someone like me as a canon lawyer, if I had to investigate that, as they say, is we have to say, well, who did you pray to? You know, something happened and who did you pray to? And I said, well, I prayed to Fulton Sheen. I said, did you pray to anybody else? Well, St. Anthony. St. Faustina. And then if they start rattling off names, I'm like, oh, no. I hate to say that that's bad news, but it's bad news for a canon that's investigating, because once you start calling upon all these people, then because what the miracle does is it helps the Holy Father be firm in his judgment that this person should be canonized. And so if we can show that here, we can't explain what happened. The only explanation we have is that these people were praying. And who are they praying to? To this person. So that helps the Pope then arrive at a judgment. And if it gets muddled by praying to all sorts of people all together in sort of a random fashion, then who heard the prayer? Who was the one that answered the prayer? We don't know. We don't know which one. So it's actually helpful from the standpoint of proposing a miracle for canonization, is if people focus explicitly or, you know, principally upon that one person, on Blessed Fulton Sheen, for example.
10: Yeah, that's a great question, Kathy. Thank you so much for asking it. Monsignor, tell us a little bit more, since you really carried out this investigation for the miracle for his beatification. Tell us more about that process. What was it like, and what did you end up doing?
12: Sure. So we had a circumstance in 2010 of a mother who gave birth at home. It was her choice. They had planned to do a home birth, and they had a certified nurse midwife. They had really carefully planned for. And when the time came and the delivery started, the child then came out and had no signs of life. We didn't know at the time, but they discovered later that the umbilical cord had knotted, and so there was no blood flow during the delivery. So the child appeared essentially to be dead, no heartbeat, no respiration. And the family lived out in the country. This actually made it really tough, because there wasn't a hospital nearby. So they call for an ambulance, and the ambulance, you know, comes out, but it takes them 20 minutes. And then they have to load the child up, and then they go back to the hospital, and it takes another 20 minutes to get back to the, and this was actually in Peoria. They went to the hospital in Peoria where this occurred. And they work on the child in the emergency department. And eventually the heartbeat and respiration resume, and it was actually kind of scary, because now he's alive, but what's his mental condition going to be? And as time went on, we discovered that there was not only did he survive, but there was no brain damage. And the total amount of time where there was, you know, no heartbeat or respiration, so no oxygen circulating in the body, it was 61 minutes.
10: Wow.
12: People hear that and they say, you mean 61 seconds. I said, no, 61 minutes. But that was essentially the miracle. And we waited till the child was 1 year old. And in 2011, I did that investigation. So we talked to the doctors involved. We talked to the nurses involved. We talked to the people who were present at home. You know, we talked to the people who prayed, because in that moment, there was an intense prayer from the parents and from those who were, you know, also nearby. And so we could demonstrate that there was the family chose the name of James Fulton. So it was clear that they had, you know, already kind of had a special connection to Fulton Sheen, that they used Fulton Sheen's name as the middle name of the child. But that was essentially the miracle. It was a wonderful miracle to investigate. And it's one that really, when I talk about no natural explanation, nobody can explain that.
10: Mm-hmm.
12: That's just beyond any sense of science to account for how something like that could occur.
10: And I think we talked about this last time you were on the program, Monsignor, but I just want to underscore it again that really we're talking about no possible natural scientific explanation, correct? I mean,
12: true.
10: Even the most outlandish odds of something happening, even that, if there is a natural chance of it happening, more or less it has to be then ruled out as a possible miracle. Is that what I understand?
12: Yeah. One in a million is not good enough. Because maybe you just happen to be the lucky one in a million. So,
10: yeah.
12: You know, the other thing we also had that question before about, like, someone left the faith. So Kathy mentioning a son who had left the faith. You know, another type of miracle is that someone might then come back to the faith. And that can really be a miracle. That's, you know, someone having a conversion of life and, you know, rediscovering their faith is a miracle, but that's not one we could submit for canonization, because that's how do we prove that was impossible?
10: Sure.
12: So, you know, we pray for conversions too. And those are real miracles. They're just not the type that you can investigate. You can't investigate that in an objective way to show that this was a miracle beyond any natural explanation.
10: Is it true then that for miracles that are part and parcel to the canonization process, is it true that they're almost always medical miracles?
12: Most of the time, yeah. There's a group of doctors in Rome that review these, and that's because, generally speaking, yes, you're talking about medical cases, but there have been other types of things. As long as it can be proven objectively, the example of someone who, let's say, fell, from some, large height, but was very devoted to someone and survived a fall. Like, for example, I mean, I suppose that has a medical dimension to that. But there, it's kind of more of like a miracle of physics. Like, how could you fall a certain distance and not die? So there are some other. It's rare, but there are a few examples of things that are not related to cure from a disease.
10: Fascinating. And just as a follow up to the story that you mentioned, that the story of the miracle in Bishop Sheen's case that cleared the way for his beatification. Do you have any knowledge, if you can share this, Monsignor, is the child or is the family going to be able to be present at the beatification?
12: They will. So wow. James Fulton is now it's a little hard, sort of growing up, I suppose, in the shadow of something like that. Famous and you didn't even know that how you were famous, but everyone knows your name, so it's almost like Harry Potter or something.
10: Like right, that. Yes, something like that.
12: Someone who's
10: that,
12: famous
10: right.
12: for something that you didn't have any control over in the story. But no, he's actually somewhat shy, and I think the family kind of protects him a little bit so as to not like thrust him out into the limelight a whole lot.
10: Sure.
12: But he will be present, and oftentimes whoever the subject of the miracle is takes part in some way in the ceremony. He will be the one that will process in the relic. And so when the relic is presented, it will be James Fulton who will be the one bringing it in at the beatification.
10: Wow. And just so our listeners know, too, here at Relevant Radio, we will be carrying a broadcast of that beatification mass as it's happening, too. So that's really excellent. It's really cool. I'm very glad to hear it. And thank you for telling us that, Monsignor. Kathy, again, thank you for such a great question regarding these miracles and how they lead to canonization as well. Let's go now to Dean, who's calling in from Stockton, California. Good morning, Dean, and welcome to The Inner Life.
1: Good morning. Thank you for bringing on Fulton Sheen for us. I appreciate it so much.
10: Sure.
1: One thing, in addition to what you're saying, one thing I really always admired about him was that at a time when Catholics were the underdog and meant to stay in their churches and be quiet, he was out there so confidently speaking, and he was taking on extremely difficult and sometimes sensitive political issues, social issues, just with such clarity. I think that's the greatest test of holiness in his case. Was not only the notoriety and the money, but also to treat these points with the perspective of Catholic faith. And of course, that holy hour he did every day probably helped infuse him with wisdom to go that direction. I just really admire that in him. Maybe he paved the way for John F. Kennedy to be acceptable as a candidate.
12: I was going to just bring that up, is that, and I think people today, they may not really understand quite what the sentiment was. But I mean, the United States is really, as it was founded, largely a Protestant Christian country. I mean, that's at its heart. I mean, that seems to kind of be a lot of the sense of the pilgrims who came over and our founding fathers. And so they were certainly they were commonly men of faith. And so generally that was Protestant. And at times there was maybe some suspicion of Catholics. I remember when John F. Kennedy was elected, there was a question whether or not he was going to be able to be president, independent as president, or was he going to somehow be an agent of the Pope or something? I mean, people who want to be suspicious could come up with all sorts of theories. And I think he broke the mold there a little bit to say, no, it's okay for a Catholic to be in a high political office. But Sheen was someone who was on the radio in the 1930s, and he had the Catholic Hour. It was a radio program. So he talked mostly to Catholics. So if you want to be a Catholic and talk to Catholics, good for you. But in the 1950s, Sheen did something really incredible because he not only was on television and had the program Life is Worth Living, but his audience of 30 million, they weren't just Catholic. He had Catholics and Protestants and Jews. There are actually a lot of Jews who had to have a tremendous sense of dedication to Sheen. You tune in and you listen to what he had to say. And so it was remarkable the outreach he had, because he wasn't trying to speak just strictly for the Catholic Church. He would speak about, issues, the needs of the human heart and, life is worth living. He had a timeless message that really could be relate to anybody. And so I think that's what gave him such a broad appeal. He was courageous on communism. He was always very clear on communism, which is atheistic at its heart. If you listen to Karl Marx, and so he knew the thinking of communism. But, and this is where Sheen was, I think, really brilliant in politics, is he wasn't just a pundit. He also could be just as critical of capitalism. And so he warned about the excesses of capitalism, especially if we lose the value of the human person in the pursuit of capital. So Sheen is someone who is kind of a little hard to pin down. You couldn't just put him in the box and say, well, that's who Sheen was. He would do things you wouldn't necessarily expect. And that's what he could be. He could address political issues, but he was not polemical in the way that you think about those debates today. He really just had an immense, a tremendous skill in that regard. That's a great point.
10: So we talked about Sheen's humility, but it sounds like just from what you just gave, and Dean, thanks for the question too. That's a great insight to see that this is where you saw that there were tremendous difficulties, especially for devout Catholics in America during the time. But it looks like that he was also a great a paragon of fortitude as well, that he would stand up for what was right, even in the face of difficulties and perhaps mockery and derision, that sort of thing.
12: I'd say most of us, a lot of times, I think if we're under pressure, oftentimes people give up, they back down. You know, they're not going to hold to their convictions if you know that you're going to be laughed at, or sometimes it's hard, it's embarrassing to want to stand up for the church. I remember seeing a segment, I think, in which artificial contraception came up after Humani Vitae, and Sheen was on television, and he was defending the church's teaching on contraception. And, you know, at that time, I don't know if, you know, people have any memory of what that was like, but that was not popular. You go into a room full of people, and he basically had the whole room ganging up on him. But he practiced, you could refer to it as courage. I mean, he certainly was courageous, and it would fall under cardinal virtue of fortitude, just as you said. But fortitude to remain firm, even when inconvenient, that's another mark of holiness.
10: How to become a saint. That's what we're talking about today with our spiritual director, Monsignor Jason Gray, with a nod to and through the lens of soon-to-be-blessed Fulton Sheen. Do you have ways in which you are seeking to strive to grow in virtue and in holiness? Give us a call. Let us know. Has Fulton Sheen inspired you in some way to become more like him, more like the saint that God has called you to be? Give us a call and let us know that as well at 888-914-9149, 888-914-9149, or innerlife@relevantradio.com. More to come right after this break. Stay with us.
2: The bottom line, ladies and gentlemen, pro-lifers are a people of persevering faith in God through prayer and fasting. We will bear any burden. We will endure any attack. We know that the cruel injustice of abortion need not be forever. We have hope and we have just begun.
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22: Hello, this is Bishop Joe Hannafelt to the Diocese of Grand Island, Nebraska. 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Remember, O most gracious Virgin Mary, that never was it known that anyone who fled to thy protection, implored thy help, or sought thy intercession was left unaided. 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O Mother of the Word Incarnate, despise not my petitions, but in thy mercy herein answer me. 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

0: call from Christopher calling in from Orlando, Florida. Good afternoon, Christopher, and welcome.
1: Hey, good afternoon, Deacon, and good afternoon, Monsignor. I just wanted to relay a story. I'm enjoying listening to this talk about Archbishop Fulton Sheen. In 2021, I took a business trip to, of all places, Peoria. I don't know how I got to Peoria, but I was there. I ended up going to the cathedral for Mass and speaking with the bishop and visiting the tomb of Archbishop Fulton Sheen. And while I was in the presence of his tomb, I felt his presence, and it was really overpowering and inspiring to me. And I've grown closer and closer to the message of Sheen. I know that my grandparents would listen to him when I was a child, and so I grew up listening to him somewhat. But over this past 6 months, I've thought about his great oratory style and thought about, you know, diving deeper into his messages and what he could bring to the world today. And so I've been working on a queryable database that takes his sermons and analyzes them and produces pastoral implications. And it's a wonderful tool that I've been using and sharing with my friends. And so that's how he's inspired me. And yeah, people are checking it out, and it's really fun to kind of open up the mind of Fulton Sheen and share it with the world.
2: Oh, that's great. The and he wrote 66 books, and there we're not even scratching the surface of the retreats that he gave, of the different talks that have been recorded, his television programs, and all that. So there's so much material. One of the questions we had when investigating his life is, we knew that all of his books had to be studied, but we were asking at one point, do we have to transcribe every one of his television shows? Do we have to submit all of that? And they said, no, the rules just say, no, just your published writings. You don't have to scrutinize everything. But I mean, lots of things were asked about that. But this is an example of where there's so much material. There's so much wealth. And there's lots of, you know, and even Google and ChatGPT and things like that sometimes are pretty good at scouring. There's so much material out there, and they can sometimes find stuff. And it's amazing. Sheen used modern technology, you know, the radio and television, and used them effectively to bring the gospel. You know, the internet and the resources that we can use now with computers can also further that as well. I think that's actually a wonderful thing.
0: Transcribing all of his content may be something that AI could really help out with in that way. Yeah. So yeah, interesting.
2: We actually, in Peoria, the bishop here wants to take Sheen's old high school and turn it into the Sheen Experience, into essentially an expanded museum. But we want it to be more than just a museum where you go look at things. So we'd like to then immerse people in the world of Sheen, and we're actually kind of looking at ways that technology can help us do that. So, how can we sift through things and then actually present this in a fresh and in an engaging way? It's actually kind of a fascinating thing. I don't understand all the technology behind it, but it's one of the things that we're working on now. It'll take a couple of years, but we want to bring that online because it's another way to share Sheen's legacy.
0: Yeah, step back into history. That does sound fascinating indeed. And Monsignor, you're going to have to come back on the program and keep us posted with that. Yeah. Christopher, thank you so much for the testimony. Grateful to hear from you today. Let's go now to Nicole, who's calling in from Illinois. Nicole, welcome to The Inner Life.
3: Hi. I was not sure if I was going to get on before the end of the hour. I heard that you were going to have him on today and talk about Archbishop Sheen. And I just want to call, he's just such a beautiful part of our life and our family. My mother and my grandmother would listen to him as I was growing up as a child, and I would hear his voice. And I was just like, this is just a powerful man. Like, I could hear him, and the devotion that they had for him was overwhelming. And with my mother and my grandmother passed away, and now I'm a grandmother, sharing that devotion that we have for him is so important. I am taking my granddaughter with me to the beatification. She's 7. And I want her to experience this, the importance of just having these saints as friends. They're our friends. You know, Saint Therese is very close to us. He's just had such a wonderful impact on our life. I mean, I've used his talks. I prepared my daughter and my my son-in-law. I had to do an introduction before they did their vows. And I used his talks on love and marriage and

0: the agape love. And I listened to him and I prepared myself because he just has such wisdom and such beautiful, experiences. I'm overwhelmed by every talk that I hear of his. And it's impactful. And he has such a punchline. I mean, like, you got to listen all the way through because the way he ties in his talks at the end, and you're literally like, I've pulled over the side of the road because I'm in tears after hearing him. And we even used his pro-life prayer on the back of my mom's memorial cards for her funeral because she was so pro-life. And obviously he was very pro-life. You just mentioned that.
1: We'll see you in St. Louis, and God bless you. Your granddaughter is going to actually have really a once in a lifetime experience. This is something, this doesn't happen every day. So this is really going to be an amazing thing. So, and thanks for bringing up his humor as well, because, sometimes we think, the only people who are going to care are going to be the older generation that remembered him. But, young people, we're finding that young people are finding Sheen as well. His message really is timeless. There are so many insights he had into human nature. And we find that his message is, everyone today can benefit from being reminded that life is worth living.
2: Yeah, indeed. What an aptly named TV show, too, right? Life is worth living. And it's one of those things that really, really appeals to every person. It should appeal to every person because life is indeed worth living. But it doesn't, while it has obvious Catholic undertones to those of us who are perhaps in the know, so it were, it doesn't necessarily, thrust that until you see Archbishop Sheen talking about it in such a way. And that's another thing that we could really imitate him in the way that he lives out a life that seeks to meet people where they are.
1: Mm-hmm. Yeah, very, very true. So it's one of the things Sheen would talk about is the anxieties of the human heart. I think it's one of the reasons why he loved to talk about psychology. It was something that comes up more frequently than some other topics. And I think it's because he knows that we, a lot of times we do have fears and we do, struggle with sin, and people sometimes do become demoralized. Our modern world today, probably more so than ever. It's amazing that we have so many things accessible to us that were not present several decades ago. And yet people are even in some ways lonelier than they've ever been before. Sometimes people feel more disconnected than ever before. That's the life is worth living is certainly a very important message to deliver. And it's something that resonates with young people, not just the people who remember the program.
2: Yeah, timeless, as it were. And Nicole has just reminded us of. Thank you again for the call, Nicole. Really appreciate it. I want to spend these last couple of minutes before we ask for your blessing, Monsignor, on the details of the beatification, particularly the beatification mass, some of the details there as well. Just invite us into what you're going through now in preparation, sure. But also what can we look forward to as we look ahead to September?
1: Well, I knew it was going to be complex, but I don't think I could have guessed just how much would go into this planning. But we're going to start in Peoria. We're going to go to St. Louis and then come back to Peoria. So we've got a novena leading up to that. We'll have holy hours and masses. We'll have masses of Thanksgiving afterwards back in Peoria. We want people to come to Peoria. The Sheen's tomb's there, and so that's always a great place to pray. But in Peoria, we just don't have a venue that's large enough for the crowd that we think will want to come. So that's the reason why the bishop made the decision to go to St. Louis, where we have the Dome and America Center. Don't bring this up to any former St. Louis Rams fans, okay? Because it's a little bit of a sore subject, I found out. But it's their former arena, and that's what we're using to. So it's not the football stadium anymore, but that's where we're going to have the event. It has a capacity of 75,000 people, and so we're looking forward to that. And it's because, as Bishop Tilke said, it's because Sheen really doesn't just belong to Peoria. Sheen belongs to the world. So that's why we want to make sure that this is something, open to, people around the world who can and who want to come. The beatification itself will be celebrated by Cardinal Tagle. He was the cardinal that works in propagation of the faith. He works with the missions. So this is very fitting, because what was Sheen's, one of his most important jobs that he was really proud of? It was his work with the missions. His work as director of propagation of the faith, raising money for the missionary activity of the church. And so we're proud to have Cardinal Tagle coming. And he'll be the celebrant for the Mass, and he'll be the one that will read the Pope's apostolic letter. And that's the moment that the beatification happens. He reads the letter. It's the Pope's authority, but Cardinal Tagle is the chosen representative who will make the proclamation. And then that's the moment that we can now start putting the halo on the images, and we then properly address him as Blessed Fulton.
2: Wow, that's wonderful. And people will recognize Cardinal Tagle from being a celebrant at the closing Mass of the National Eucharistic Congress a couple summers ago
1: absolutely.
2: As well. Monsignor, this has been great, and I am so looking forward to continuing to talk about this with you here on the program. So hopefully we'll be able to have you back on again in the intervening months between now and the beatification. In the meantime, though, could you send us forth with your blessing, please?
1: Sure. And we ask, especially through the intercession of the Blessed Mother, since Mary was such an important part of Sheen's life, so through her intercession, I say the Lord be with you and with,
2: and your, with spirit.
1: Your spirit. And may Almighty God bless you all, the Father and the Son and the Holy Spirit. Amen.
2: Amen. Make sure and check out the Fulton J. Sheen, Archbishop Fulton J. Sheen Foundation at CelebrateSheen.com. We'll put a link to that in our show notes for today. And then tune in again to The Inner Life tomorrow when we're talking about the secret service of the Church, hidden holiness with a nod to St. Jose Maria Escrivá. 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
5: Relevant Radio invites you to pray the Angelus. The Angelus is an ancient prayer of the Church centered on the mystery of the incarnation of Jesus.
6: The angel of the Lord declared unto Mary,
5: and she conceived of the Holy Spirit.
6: Hail Mary, full of grace, the Lord is with thee. Blessed art thou amongst women, and blessed is the fruit of thy womb, Jesus.
5: Holy Mary, Mother of God, pray for us sinners now and at the hour of our death. Amen.
6: Behold, the handmaid of the Lord.
5: Be it done unto me according to thy word.
6: Hail Mary, full of grace, the Lord is with thee. Blessed art thou amongst women, and blessed is the fruit of thy womb, Jesus.
5: Holy Mary, Mother of God, pray for us sinners, now and at the hour of our death. Amen.
6: And the Word was made flesh
5: and dwelt among us.
6: Hail Mary, full of grace, the Lord is with thee. Blessed art thou amongst women, and blessed is the fruit of thy womb, Jesus.
5: Holy Mary, Mother of God, pray for us sinners now and at the hour of our death. Amen.
6: Pray for us, O Holy Mother of God, that we may be made worthy of the promises of Christ.
5: And let us pray. 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Amen.
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0: In the name of the Father, and of the Son, and of the Holy Spirit.
1: Amen.
0: The Lord be with you.
1: With your spirit.
0: Good morning. My name is Father Scott, and today's Mass is for the Thursday of the 12th week of Ordinary Time. And we're grateful that our supporters allow us to broadcast today's Mass on Relevant Radio all over the world to those who are unable to attend in person. And brothers and sisters, let us acknowledge our sins and so prepare ourselves to celebrate the sacred mysteries. I confess
1: to Almighty God and to you, my brothers and sisters, that I have greatly sinned in my thoughts and in my words, in what I have done and what I have failed to do, through my most grievous fault. Therefore, I ask Blessed Mary, Ever Virgin, all the angels and saints, and you, my brothers and sisters, pray for me to the Lord our God.
0: May Almighty God have mercy on us, forgive us our sins, and bring us to everlasting life.
1: Amen.

0: Let us pray. Grant, O Lord, that we may always revere and love your holy name, for you never deprive of your guidance those you set firm on the foundation of your love. Through our Lord Jesus Christ, your Son, who lives and reigns with you in the unity of the Holy Spirit, God forever and ever.
1: Amen.
2: A reading from the second book of Kings. Jehoiakim was 18 years old when he began to reign, and he reigned for 3 months in Jerusalem. His mother's name was Nehushta, daughter of Elnathan in Jerusalem. He did evil in the sight of the Lord, just as his forebearers had done. At that time, the officials of Nebuchadnezzar, king of Babylon, attacked Jerusalem, and the city came under siege. Nebuchadnezzar, king of Babylon, himself arrived at the city while his servants were besieging it. Then Jehoiakim, king of Judah, together with his mother, his ministers, officers, and functionaries, surrendered to the king of Babylon, who in the 8th year of his reign took him captive. And he carried off all the treasures of the temple of the Lord and those of the palace, and broke up all the gold utensils that Solomon, king of Israel, had provided in the temple of the Lord, as the Lord had foretold. He deported all to Jerusalem, all the officers and men of the army, 10,000 in number, and all the craftsmen and smiths. None were left among the people in the land except the poor. He deported Jehoiakim to Babylon, and also led captive from Jerusalem to Babylon the king's mother and wives, his functionaries, and the chief men of the land. The king of Babylon also led captive to Babylon all 7,000 men of the army and 1,000 craftsmen and smiths, all of them trained soldiers. In place of Jehoiakim, the king of Babylon appointed his uncle, Mattaniah, king, and changed his name to Zedekiah. The word of the Lord.
1: Thanks be to God.
2: For the glory of your name, O Lord, deliver us.
1: For the glory of your name, O Lord, deliver us.
2: O God, the nations have come into your inheritance. They have defiled your holy temple. They have laid Jerusalem in ruins. They have given the corpses of your servants as food to the birds of heaven, the flesh of your faithful ones to the beasts of the earth.
1: For the glory of your name, O Lord, deliver us.
2: They have poured out their blood like water round about Jerusalem, and there is no one to bury them. We have become the reproach of our neighbors, the scorn and derision of those around us. O Lord, how long? Will you be angry forever? Will your jealousy burn like fire?
1: For the glory of your name, O Lord, deliver us.
2: Remember not against us the iniquities of the past. May your compassion quickly come to us, for we are brought very low.
1: For the glory of your name, O Lord, deliver us.
2: Help us, O God, our Savior, because of the glory of your name. Deliver us and pardon our sins for your name's sake.
1: For the glory

0: The Lord be with you.
1: And with your spirit.
0: A reading from the Holy Gospel according to Matthew.
1: Glory to you, Lord.
0: And Jesus said to his disciples, "Not everyone who says to me, 'Lord, Lord,' will enter the kingdom of heaven, but only the one who does the will of my Father in heaven. Many will say to me on that day, 'Lord, Lord, did we not prophesy in your name? Did we not drive out demons in your name? Did we not do mighty deeds in your name?' Then I will declare to them solemnly, 'I never knew you. Depart from me, you evildoers.' Everyone who listens to these words of mine and acts on them will be like a wise man who built his house on rock. The rain fell, the floods came, and the winds blew and buffeted the house. But it did not collapse. It had been set solidly on rock. And everyone who listens to these words of mine but does not act on them will be like a fool who built his house on sand. The rain fell, the floods came, and the winds blew and buffeted the house, and it collapsed and was completely ruined." When Jesus finished these words, the crowds were astonished at his teaching, for he taught them as one having authority and not as their scribes. The Gospel of the Lord.
1: Praise to you, Lord Jesus Christ.
0: In the name of the Father, and of the Son, and of the Holy Spirit.
1: Amen.
0: Well, facing the storms of life is one of the most difficult things anyone may experience. The diagnosis of a serious illness, the loss of a job and difficulty finding a new one, the sudden loss of a family member. These storms of life are very challenging and can feel like our world is being turned upside down, shaking the very foundation of our lives. And it's trials like these which may reveal to us the true core of our lives, which often stay hidden until tested by such trials. St. Augustine says that no matter how sincere and honest a person may seem to live life, no one can know the true heart of another by words and deeds alone, but a person's true self is often disclosed by trials. We see a striking example of this in the life of St. Thomas More. He remained loyal to his Roman Catholic faith despite immense pressure to deny it. And he had to endure false accusations, the confiscation of his property, the pleas of his loved ones, imprisonment, and finally execution. Yet he remained unswervingly loyal to his faith. Under such an immense trial, the foundation of his life, its core, was clearly proved to be built on the solid rock of Jesus. Jesus says in today's gospel, "Everyone who hears my words and does them will be like a wise man who built his house upon solid rock. The rains fell and the floods came and the winds blew and beat upon that house, but it did not fall because it had been founded on the rock." As we face personal trials, it's never too late to fully surrender our lives to Jesus, our rock, through the grace and power of the Holy Spirit, and in faith, to do what Jesus teaches us. In other words, it's never too late to invite him to be our core, our foundation. He loves us and knows what the best way is for us. And we can find strength and comfort in his love. Remember the encouraging words of St. Paul. God is faithful, and he will not allow you to be tested beyond your strength. But with the testing, he will also provide the way out so that you may be able to endure it. As we have a firm footing on the solid rock of Jesus, we have great assurance that we will get through the storms of life that tests us. Like an old gospel hymn says, "My hope is built on nothing less than Jesus' blood and righteousness. On Christ, the solid rock, I stand. All other ground is sinking sand. All other ground is sinking sand." In the name of the Father, and of the Son, and of the Holy Spirit.
2: Amen.
0: Please stand for our intercessions. With all our cares and concerns, we come before the Father full of confidence. For our Holy Father and all priests, and for an increase in holy vocations to the priesthood and to consecrated life, we pray to the Lord.
3: Lord, hear our prayer.
0: And for the church, that we may all stand in solidarity in the fight for morality, religious freedom, and the protection of the family unit in our society, we pray to the Lord.
3: Lord, hear our prayer.
0: And for our youth, that they will be given wisdom and strength to know and follow Christ, we pray to the Lord.
3: Lord, hear our prayer.
0: And for all the faithful departed, that they may rest in the peace of Christ, we pray to the Lord.
3: Lord, hear our prayer.
0: For blessings on Bishop Michael Pham of San Diego, who celebrates his Episcopal anniversary today in thanksgiving for his service to the church and for whom this Mass is being offered, we pray to the Lord.
3: Lord, hear our prayer.
0: For our St. Joseph, St. Gabriel, St. Nicholas, and Guardian Angel Society members, and for all the intentions received from our listeners and supporters, that Our Lady of Guadalupe will intercede for them, we pray to the Lord.
3: Lord, hear our prayer.
0: Most merciful Father, it is good to proclaim your kindness and faithfulness. Keep us always faithful. May we always aspire to please you, through Christ our Lord.
3: Amen.
0: Blessed are you, Lord God of all creation, for through your goodness we have received the bread we offer you. Fruit of the earth and work of human hands, it will become for us the bread of life.
3: Blessed be God forever.
0: Blessed are you, Lord God of all creation, for through your goodness we have received the wine we offer you. Fruit of the vine and work of human hands, it will become our spiritual drink.
3: Blessed be God forever.
0: Pray, brethren, that my sacrifice and yours may be acceptable to God, the Almighty Father.
3: May the Lord accept the sacrifice at your hands for the praise and glory of his name, for our good and all his holy church.
0: Receive, O Lord, the sacrifice of conciliation and praise, and grant that, cleansed by its action, we may make offering of a heart pleasing to you, through Christ our Lord.
3: Amen. Amen.

always and everywhere to give you thanks, Father most holy, through your beloved Son, Jesus Christ, your word through whom you made all things, whom you sent as our Savior and Redeemer, incarnate by the Holy Spirit and born of the Virgin, fulfilling your will and gaining for you a holy people. He stretched out his hands as he endured his passion,

You are indeed holy, O Lord, the font of all holiness. Make holy, therefore, these gifts, we pray, by sending down your Spirit upon them like the dewfall, so that they may become for us the body and blood of our Lord Jesus Christ. At the time he was betrayed and entered willingly into his passion, he took bread and, giving thanks, broke it and gave it to his disciples, saying, "Take this, all of you, and eat of it, for this is my body, which will be given up for you."

In a similar way, when supper was ended, he took the chalice, and once more giving thanks, he gave it to his disciples, saying, "Take this, all of you, and drink from it, for this is the chalice of my blood, the blood of the new and eternal covenant, which will be poured out for you and for many for the forgiveness of sins. Do this in memory of me."

0: The mystery of faith. We proclaim your death, O Lord, profess your resurrection until you come again. Therefore, as we celebrate the memorial of his death and resurrection, we offer you, Lord, the bread of life and the chalice of salvation, giving thanks that you've held us worthy to be in your presence and minister to you. Humbly we pray that partaking of the body and blood of Christ, we may be gathered into one by the Holy Spirit. Remember, Lord, your church spread throughout the world and bring her to the fullness of charity, together with Leo, our Pope, and Blaise, our Bishop, and all the clergy. Remember also our brothers and sisters who have fallen asleep in the hope of the resurrection, and all who have died in your mercy. Welcome them into the light of your face. Have mercy on us all, we pray, that with the Blessed Virgin Mary, Mother of God, with Blessed Joseph, her spouse, with the blessed apostles, and all the saints who have pleased you throughout the ages, we may merit to be co-heirs to eternal life, and may praise and glorify you through your Son, Jesus Christ.
1: Through him and with him and in him, O God, Almighty Father, in the unity of the Holy Spirit,

0: At the Savior's command, informed by divine teaching, we dare to say, Our Father,
1: who art in heaven, hallowed be thy name. Thy kingdom come, thy will be done, on earth as it is in heaven. Give us this day our daily bread, and forgive us our trespasses, as we forgive those who trespass against us. And lead us not into temptation, but deliver us from evil.
0: Deliver us, Lord, we pray, from every evil. Graciously grant peace in our days, that by the help of your mercy, we may be always free from sin and safe from all distress, as we await the blessed hope and the coming of our Savior, Jesus Christ.
1: For the kingdom, the power, and the glory are yours, now and forever.
0: Lord Jesus Christ, who said to your apostles, Peace I leave you, my peace I give you, look not on our sins, but on the faith of your church, and graciously grant her peace and unity in accordance with your will, who live and reign forever and ever.
1: Amen.
0: The peace of the Lord be with you always.
1: And with your spirit.
0: Amen.

0: Behold the Lamb of God. 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
1: Lord, I am not worthy that you should enter under my roof. But only say the word, and my soul shall be healed.
0: The body of Christ. Body of Christ. The body of Christ.
2: Amen.
0: The body of Christ.
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0: The body of Christ.
4: 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I wish, my Lord, to receive you with the purity, humility, and devotion with which your most holy mother received you, with the spirit and fervor of the saints.

0: The eyes of all look to you, Lord, and you give them their food in due season. Let us pray. Renewed and nourished by the sacred body and precious blood of your Son, we ask of your mercy, O Lord, that what we celebrate with constant devotion may be our sure pledge of redemption. Through Christ our Lord.
1: Amen.
0: The Lord be with you.
1: And with your spirit.
0: May Almighty God bless you, the Father, and the Son, and the Holy Spirit.
1: Amen.
0: Go in peace.
1: Thanks be to God.
0: St. Michael the Archangel, defend us in battle.
1: Be our protection against the wickedness and snares of the devil. May God rebuke him, we humbly pray. And do thou, O Prince of the heavenly host, by the power of God, cast into hell Satan and all the evil spirits who prowl about the world seeking the ruin of souls. Amen.
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14: 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Today, the whole show, we're going to be talking about music, and specifically how music leads us to God, how it reflects something of the divine and takes our common secular spaces and actually makes them places where God can enter and break in. And so what we want to hear on the second half of the show are what are songs that are not necessarily religious, but could be, you know, but songs that are not necessarily religious that point to you of the beauty, the truth, and the goodness of God in some ways. So we're going to take those calls in the second half of the show. But where this came from, just to start kind of by way of story. So I don't know if you watched I don't know if you've been watching the whole World Cup and all the coverage of it, but on social media, you know, it's been well covered now at this point that one of these fascinating phenomenon is how all of the For years, you know, we've said on social media, we'll show an image of like a college football game or a Buc-ee's gas station, and we'll say the European mind can't comprehend. But we've found apparently that there is some truth to this, where all of the visitors to the United States, it's become this incredible way for us to celebrate the 250th year of the anniversary of the Declaration of Independence, the founding of America, because there's all these people from around the world who are so stoked to be here. And there's all of these Americans who are so unified, because we're such a divided nation right now, right? But so unified around this soccer team who's playing great. And by the way, is wicked Christian. I just saw an interview, Matt Friess, the starting goalkeeper, was just giving an interview and talking about different things. And he was talking about how he's been doing Bible in the Year with Father Mike Schmitz. You know, it's just, it's been this just incredible feel good story that we kind of needed as a country, very unifying, but also all of these people saying, boy, we feel like we've maybe gotten a media bias about America, a story about what's going on in the United States that just doesn't actually fit the reality of what's happening on the ground. And in my opinion, part of it, just even having gone to Europe a few times in the last few years, I do think part of it is actually, this is a whole other podcast that we could talk about, but you know, Europe didn't recover from the 2008 financial crisis and the Eurozone debt crisis the same way that the United States did. Like, we had this tech boom in the wake of the great financial crisis. I saw that the largest company in the United States of America in 2000 was Microsoft, and it was, you know, $480 billion company or something. And today it's Nvidia, which is like a $6 trillion company, and Apple is a $5 trillion company. You know, so we've just, our economy recovered from the Great Recession in a way that, you know, Europe just didn't really. And I think that's actually part of what's happening here, is they're realizing, boy, there's a really a lot of affluence still in the United States of America, and not everywhere. And certainly it's an expensive country too, right? Especially in the last handful of years with inflation. But so it's been this very positive experience and story. And so one of these great moments was in Seattle. Seattle has great soccer fans. And so they all came out to the game, to the U.S. game against Australia last Friday, and the Australian players were tough, and they were kicking at the U.S. players and chirping. It was getting a little bit, you know, kind of prospectively violent. And at the end of the game, there was this incredibly unified moment where Country Roads by John Denver came on over the loudspeaker, and the entire crowd just, you know, ad hoc started singing it all together. So we'll play that clip.

So this clip is going viral on social media, you know, hundreds of millions of views and likes, because it was such a powerful expression of American unity in that moment. And there's something about music that actually makes that moment possible. Like music, it has this ability to help us express our communal identity. And, you know, this is kind of a common thing, right? If you've gone to a wedding or a gathering in the last, you know, decade or so, there's all these songs now, like, you know, classic one. It started with the Boston Red Sox at Fenway with Sweet Caroline, right? And everyone does the but, you know, and at weddings and all these places now. My friends, actually, Africa by Toto was our like song at every wedding. Whenever Africa by Toto would come on, we'd all stand on the tables and we would bless the rains is what we would call it. But, you know, Mr. Brightside is one of these songs that, you know, stadiums kind of get up for, and everyone knows the chorus, and it's a big one in the UK. That's like their kind of, what I would call these songs is they're almost like secular antiphons. Like every country has these where, you know, everyone knows the song. They're usually simple. They're kind of corny, and it's almost the corniness that actually makes you feel even better about it. Something like Don't Stop Believing in the United States by Journey, right? For Italy, there's a song that I've discovered just this last year that I love. We play it all the time now in our house, and it's this song called Sarà Perché Ti Amo, and it means Because I Love You, and it's corny, and it's from the 80s, and it's kind of like a dance mix, but they'll have, you know, in Trastevere Square or in piazzas or in soccer games across Italy, this is one of these songs that everyone knows. So we'll play that for you too.

I think what I want to point to in these moments, right, is what music reveals about the human heart. Because I think that what these songs are all showing us is that we're made for heaven and that we're made for each other. You know, because what is heaven, right? It's love of God and love of neighbor made manifest. But it's an experience of the truth, beauty, and goodness of God in a way that kind of overwhelms our intellect and grabs our will, where we're just lost in the expanse. For anyone who thinks heaven is going to be boring, it just won't be. It just won't be. You know, like, I think people think that sometimes, right? Like, oh, heaven, it's going to be just worshiping God for all eternity. And boy, I can hardly sit through an hour of church on Sundays, you know, and so why would I want that? And it's like, no, it will be this exhaustive experience. Everything, every dream your heart has ever dreamed, every nostalgia you've ever experienced will be found there in heaven. And in some ways, music captures these eternal elements. Like, anytime a song makes you feel joy or feel communion. And I think this is actually an important point about why our society has lost a sense for religion. There was this philosopher, Charles Taylor, who wanted to actually understand why society had become secular. So we talk about today, there's more nuns than ever, you know, in Western, you know, in America and in Europe and in different places. And more we live in a post-Christian or a secularized society. Well, that's unique in all of human history. Like, at no other point in human history did people ever say, they might have argued about what gods they worshiped, but they never said, like, there is no spiritual element to life. This just never happened. And so with Charles Taylor, he wanted to understand, like, how did that happen? And one of the things he actually pointed to was that in the Protestant Reformation, he blames it basically on Protestantism. He said Protestantism took and made religion, which was a public affair, which ordered and organized our entire lives culturally, and it began to make it something that happened in churches. He calls it the opposite of the incarnation, which is where God becomes one of us and part of us and among us, and he calls it excarnation, where God is taken out of us and out of common society, and it's made a private and personal affair, something that happens in churches, but not something that necessarily suffuses society. And he really blames, in a certain sense, Protestantism for this. And one of the reasons he blames it is that part of the reform effort of Protestantism that he points to was a desire to get rid of festivals and feasts. All right, so when we talk about the feast of Saint Sebastian or the feast of, if you've ever seen The Godfather, right? Godfather Part Two, when Vito Corleone kills, you know, the local mobster, the representative of the Black Hand, it happens during one of these communal feasts, right? That we used to have more frequently with processions, and the whole world would kind of stop to celebrate our local saint. My wife grew up in a very Italian town in central New York, and they used to have Saint Anthony's Festival, Saint Anthony's Parish, Saint Anthony's Festival every year, right? And it was a whole town affair. It's great. It's like a town of 10,000 people, and they have two Catholic churches because you needed one for the Irish and one for the Italians. But so what Charles Taylor points to, which is, I think, is so fascinating, so interesting, is that the instinct, because these feasts would sometimes get a little bit out of hand, you know, Carnival, you think about Fat Tuesday heading into Lent, they would sort of get out of hand sometimes. And so the reformers wanted to suppress this public instinct for communal celebration. And Charles Taylor actually points to that as one of the things that started the process of excarnation and removing Catholicism from the public life and from the common life. Because what he said is, you know, and it's true, Christofanic has made this point. If you look at the societies that have retained a lot of religious identity, like if you go to New Orleans, they have way less animus and resentment toward the faith than they do in the Northeast. And you know why? Because religion has always been tied for New Orleans to carnival, to celebration. And so I think that these songs, in some ways, what music can do, even when it's imperfectly so, is it can help us point to the natural human desire for God, that in these common communal moments where we're all singing a song together, as simple and as silly and as secular seemingly as the song might be, it's one of these last vestiges of carnival, of a thing we do all together. It's paraliturgical.
We're doing something together that connects us with each other and opens our heart in a small way, in a very small way, and in a very imperfect way to the divine. This is the idea, right? Of there's the Scottish novelist. It's often attributed to G.K. Chesterton, but the Scottish novelist said, you know, every young man who knocks at a brothel is unconsciously looking for God. I think everybody who's singing Country Roads and is experiencing goosebumps and is lifted up in that moment, celebrating their country with a healthy sense of patriotism and joined to their neighbor, even though they have political differences. In some way, this is one of our last vestiges of these reminders that our humanity is beautiful. There are many liturgies, and music can help do this for us. So what I want to hear in the second half of the show is I'll share with you a story of some of these songs for me that God has used to express in some ways, even very secular songs, something about his beauty. And I want to hear, Gavin's going to share you one too. And then I want to hear from you. I want you to call in 888-914-9149 and share with us, what are those songs that in a weird way speak to you about God, even if they're not inherently or overtly religious? We got to take a quick break. We'll be right back.

0: The bottom line, ladies and gentlemen, pro-lifers are a people of persevering faith in God through prayer and fasting. We will bear any burden. We will endure any attack. We know that the cruel injustice of abortion need not be forever. We have hope and we have just begun.
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2: Hello, this is Bishop Joe Hannafelt of the Diocese of Grand Island, Nebraska. Let us pray. Remember, O most gracious Virgin Mary, that never was it known that anyone who fled to thy protection, implored thy help, or sought thy intercession was left unaided. Inspired with this confidence, I fly to thee, O Virgin of Virgins, my Mother. To thee do I come. Before thee I stand, sinful and sorrowful. O Mother of the Word Incarnate, despise not my petitions, but in thy mercy herein answer me. Amen.
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5: Hey, welcome back to the Tim Glinkowski Show. Today we're talking about music, and we're talking specifically about, you know, it's summer season, right? And it's beach season, and it's wedding season, and it's, we've had this World Cup experience, and all of these images of people celebrating with music, with these often corny, cheesy, simple songs that just draw people together, and they're all belting it out together. I can't help but see in that the natural, even in very secular circumstances, very secular people, the natural human desire for God, the desire for something transcendent and something eternal, like a small breaking in into our hearts of the eternal in a small way. And so we're talking about the ability of music to do that, to actually help us get in touch with the truth, beauty, and goodness. This has been something God has done in my life. I'm going to share those stories with you at some point, and it might be something that he's done in your life, a random song that weirdly has touched your life and helped you experience God in a new way. So feel free to call in with your songs that remind you of heaven, remind you of God, even if they're not overtly religious, at 888-914-9149. One of the ones for me that's been really funny is our kids, we noticed as they were being born, a lot of them, one of the ways the Lord started speaking to me about who our kids would be was through Beatles songs. So I love the Beatles. I grew up with my dad listening to the Beatles every Saturday morning in our house and playing it on the guitar. I love them, you know? And so it was funny where, you know, we had our first Eva, and she was this really just sort of dainty. She had a growth restriction. She was tiny, super underweight, but this kind of almost like wispy, beautiful figure, you know, just so sweet. And so as I would hold her, one of my favorite songs to listen to with her that I still do to this day was the song Dear Prudence by the Beatles, because I think that's one of the still the most beautiful songs that's ever been made. And it's about, you know, it's about a beautiful young woman that John Lennon encountered in India. And I just love that line. The sun is up, the sky is blue, it's beautiful, and so are you. So that was Eva's song. And then I noticed that Theo, as he was born, he was this kind of stormy figure, you know, in some ways. And he's got this incredible intellect and big emotions, and he's going to take over the world, but he's also very complicated. And so one of the songs that I would find myself listening to with Theo as he was a young boy was the song Hey Jude by the Beatles. You know, don't make it bad, take a sad song and make it better, right? And it spoke to me about Theo. And so I noticed this trend of all of a sudden, each of my kids was getting a Beatles song. And I thought, well, this can't continue. And then when Charlie was born, the song,

0: And it was a time in our life when God was doing a lot and bringing a lot of detachment and change for us. And it was a time that I was realizing as a father that there's that truth of, you know, lovers and friends I still can recall. Some are dead and some are living, but in my life, I love you more. And then Vera, when she was born, I didn't have a song for her. It was probably one of the busiest and craziest times of our life. Probably one of the lowest moments we've had was right around the time that she was born, when we were just completely overwhelmed in so many different ways. And I realized after she was born, I went down to get a coffee at the hospital, and I realized I didn't have a Beatles song that had come to me to speak of her life. And then over the loudspeakers in the hospital, all of a sudden the song came in. So music has this way of doing that. And so I want to hear from you. What songs have meant a ton to you, even if they're not necessarily religious? Margaret from Connecticut, you're on the Tim Lemkowski Show.
1: Hey, I just wanted to share that a very long time ago, I went through a very serious depression that to me felt like it just fell out of the sky. And it was so uncanny, because very often when I was in a very bad, lonely, and depressed state, the song by America, Lonely People, would come on. And there was one particular line in that song that says, "Don't give up until you drink from the silver cup." And every time I heard that, it just, it meant so much to me. I knew God was present through my crisis, and it was just beautiful. So I just wanted to share that. Thank you.
0: Goodness, that's beautiful, Margaret. Thank you for sharing, and thanks for calling in. Stacy from Michigan, welcome to the Tim Lemkowski Show.
2: Hey, Tim. I just want to share, many years ago, my husband and I started going to Springsteen concerts. And the first one I went to, we came out of there, and I'm like, oh my gosh, I feel like I went to church. And the one song he plays came out right after 9/11, The Rising. And the whole crowd just comes together, and it's just a beautiful moment. And that's when I feel it the most.
0: Oh, it's beautiful. Yeah. It opens the heart, right? Thanks for calling in, Stacy, and sharing that song with us. Linda from Illinois, welcome to the show.
3: Oh, thank you. My dad was in a serious car accident, and he was pronounced dead on arrival, but they found a faint heartbeat. And so they a semi-truck had hit him in the head. The headlight of the truck hit his head, so he was really bad. And, but the doctors had a faint heartbeat, so they said, you know, we'll do what we can, you know. And I was driving home from the hospital that night. First time in my life, I heard the song "Bridge Over Troubled Water" by Simon and Garfunkel. And I knew my dad was going to be all right. And he.
0: Beautiful. I think we lost Linda's audio there. Oh, there we go. Yeah. Sorry, dropped out for a second, Linda, but that's a beautiful one. Yeah, Simon and Garfunkel.
3: Yes, Bridge Over Troubled Water, and I always remember, no matter what happens in my life, I have a bridge over troubled water, and his name is Jesus.
0: Amen, amen. Thanks for calling in, Linda. That's beautiful. Michael from San Antonio, welcome.
4: Hey, thank you. Great show. I got really excited when I heard your concept or theme today. The first one that popped into my head is the Beach Boys classic that helps us remember to celebrate our spouse and the sacrament of marriage. That's God Only Knows. God Only Knows. Sir Paul McCartney said it was the greatest love song ever written, and I have to agree.
0: And he's written the other few, so yeah.
4: Yeah, yeah. And Bono's, U2. I've been in a stadium with 100,000 people, and still haven't found what I'm looking for. That reminds me of Augustine every time, right? Our heart is empty until we find God. Thanks for taking the call.
0: Amen. Thanks for calling in, Michael. Yeah, that's a great one. I still haven't found what I'm looking for. That would be 100,000 people at a U2 concert. That would be a moment for sure. Simone from Los Angeles, welcome.
5: Hey, I was saying the song "I Would Die for You" by Prince. Like, I always feel God's presence in that.
0: I love it. I'm taking notes. I've never heard that one, so I'll check it out. I know Purple Rain, but not much else from Prince. So

0: That's a great suggestion. I'll check it out.
1: Oh, yeah. Have a great day.
0: Yeah, you too. God bless you, Simone. Patrick from Trenton, New Jersey. Welcome.
2: Yes, a touching song back in the 90s was by the band called Creed. And it basically, it was taking response. The song was very deep. It's about taking personal responsibility for one's mistakes and the consequences for bad decisions. It was just an alternative song, but it was very, very touching. He was a Christian, the guy. But that's the song that really started bringing me back to the Catholic faith.
0: No kidding. Oh, it's beautiful. Yeah, cool to hear. Thanks for calling in, Patrick. Charles, we got you from Southern California. Welcome.
3: Hi, thanks. You mentioned the Beatles earlier. I just wanted to say that the White Album, although it has some pretty weird songs, you might say, it also has really nice songs, Dear Prudence and Mother Nature's Son, and those always really spoke to me. I just thought they were very nice, even though Dear Prudence was also written from a Buddhist setting.
0: It's so true. Weird time in their life, but yeah, still seeds of the word in there. Charles, I love that you love the White Album. I was given that in second grade by my dad. It's still one of my all-time favorite. What do you think about While My Guitar Gently Weeps?
3: Oh, I really love that one.
0: Yeah, I think that's one of the great songs of all time. Love it. Charles, thanks for calling in, man. I love that you love good music. Les from Cape Coral, welcome.
4: Hey, Ted, how you doing, brother? I got two, so I'll be super fast. One is, and it's hard to sing along to, but anytime you hear Ray Charles sing America the Beautiful, you know, that grabs everyone. And then right after 9/11 with, you know, God Bless the Red, White, and Blue, whatever it was called, I think by Toby Keith, you know, that popular song.
0: Totally. Yeah, both of those, beautiful. Yeah, goosebumps on both of those for sure.
4: There are my two. All right, man, have a good day.
0: Love it. God bless you, Les. Have a good one, brother. Walt from Schaumburg, welcome.
5: Hi, thank you. Yes, I took the song from Johnny Cash, Walk the Line. I walked the line, and it applies so well to life and, you know, the separation between good and evil, between all the bad things. So try to never go below the line. That's my recipe for good life. And I apply it to my spouse, my family, and my faith, and I just love it. I think the words are beautiful there.
0: Yeah, great one. Yeah, I love that, Walt. Thanks for calling in. Really appreciate it. Patrick from Atlanta.
6: Hello. Yes.
0: Welcome.
6: Yes. Most of the time I listen to relevant radio, not music, but I have to plug some music in now and again. But Let It Be by the Beatles. And the thing that is so cool about that song is McCartney wrote it about his mom, Mary. But when he was interviewed about it, he just thinks it's cool that I think it's about Mother Mary.
0: Yeah, I agree. I think it's one of those. I think he was touching on something even if he didn't fully realize it, right? Because he had that dream about his mom coming to him. And yeah.
6: And then real quick, but when I listen to music, when I hear what these musicians can do with their voice, that's what I hear about God. I cannot sing like Jeff Lynne of ELO at all. But when I hear the way they can manipulate way they do it, it's just so beautiful. So beautiful.
0: I agree. The gift of that, it's like heavenly. Patrick, thanks for calling in, man. We appreciate it. Gavin, I got to be honest with you. We got to end the show. We only have a minute left, only time for one more. I think you got to take us home.
7: Okay, my suggestion is Arms of a Woman by Amos Lee. I grew up Protestant, had zero context of, you know, Mary or what the Catholic faith views Mary as. And that song is not about Mary, but it's I Feel at Ease in the Arms of a Woman is the opening line. And that was kind of my introduction to Mary as Queen of Heaven, as, you know, Mother of our Lord. So, yeah, beautiful song.
0: That's so sick. That's such a good one. That's a great one. I've been to an Amos Lee show when we lived in Ann Arbor.
7: Oh,
0: we saw Amos Lee live.
7: Yeah, amazing.
0: Yeah. Keep what's that song? Keep It Loose, Keep It Tight or whatever. That's him, right?
7: Yeah, yeah, yeah.
0: Yeah, yeah. That's a great one.
7: Sweet pea.
0: Well, good. Well, thank you, everyone. Honestly, we're going to have to do this again. This is going to have to be like DJ hour because we still have more calls that we weren't able to get to. Email us at tim@relevantradio.com if we didn't get to your call today. I just love that, you know, yeah, music, it draws us together, points us toward heaven, and it's these seeds of the word that remind our hearts that they're made for eternity. It's going to be incredible to get to be up there all together. Tomorrow on the show, we've got Stephen Henley, who's the president of Legatus, which is a network of Catholic CEOs that I'm honored to be part of. So he's going to join us on the show talking a little bit about his background. He's a Marine, super interesting journey, and then his work with Legatus. Thanks for joining us today. And as always, you're in our prayers. God bless you.
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10: 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Search and rescue efforts in Venezuela continue after two major earthquakes. Humanitarian operations from the U.S. are now fully underway, and Catholic leaders have activated the church's nationwide relief network. More than 160 deaths have been confirmed, but NBC's George Solis reports that number is expected to rise as many remain trapped under the rubble.
11: The images, truly astonishing. Buildings reduced to rubble. Rescuers climbing over some of those buildings to find survivors. Of course, every second crucial.
10: Aid to the Church in Need reports heavy destruction to Catholic churches and parish buildings, but no injuries among clergy or religious. The Supreme Court has ruled that President Trump can restart a policy that turns back asylum seekers before they reach the U.S., the court also backing his move to end temporary protected status for Haitians and Syrians. Fox News senior meteorologist Janice Dean is leaving her role for health reasons. She began her announcement by sharing a story from her parish priest on saying goodbye, a message she said felt fitting. Dean, who has MS, says the early morning hours and stress of live broadcasting have become too challenging. Fox News called her 22-year career an inspiration. The U.S. Mint is debuting new Declaration of Independence quarters, highlighted at an event at Monticello. A limited run of 250,000 coins with a special July 4th mark will also enter circulation, the Mint saying it hopes the coins inspire reflection during America's 250th anniversary. And Team USA is hoping to stay perfect in the group stage of the FIFA World Cup. USA battles Turkey from Inglewood on Thursday. America won both of its matches against Paraguay and Australia to clinch Group D. Keeping you connected with the church and the world 24 hours a day, I'm Brooke Taylor, and this is listener-supported Relevant Radio.
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14: 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One of the most influential Catholic voices is now back on the air. 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Today's episode is Amortization of Humanity. 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
15: Friends, are you somewhat puzzled about the subject? My angel, of course, knows what I'm talking about. He knows even before I do. And tonight he told me that as he was flying into the studio and came down here in front of this particular studio, he bumped into a couple teenage girls. And one of them said to him that she had not had a date in 2 weeks. And she wanted to know if he couldn't have this declared a disaster area. And Then he asked me about the subject. He says, does it have anything to do with love? Well, that was a pretty good guess. There's one French word that's the key to it. And everybody knows that French word. You know it. I'll write it on the board, and you'll know it immediately. L'amour. L'amour, toujours l'amour. Now, this French word is taken from the Latin word. And the Latin word is amor. Love. Now, we are, in a certain sense, coining a new word. We're calling this telecast amorization. That is to say, making the world more and more lovable, making humanity more lovable. That's the point of it. Of course, it's a very broad subject because the word love can be used in so many different senses. For example, I love Crepe Suzette. I love Paris in the spring. I love the Mets. I love Susie. So we have to form a kind of a hierarchy of loves. And so the amorization is in an ascending scale. And this is the way we're going to trace it, through three stages. Now the first stage, which barely belongs in it, we're going to call the it love. And the next stage, we will call service love. That's much higher. And then the third stage, which is the highest, we're going to call gift love. So we'll trace the evolution of the amorization of humanity through these three stages. This chalk I have is kind of brittle. Tonight when I came to the studio, the angel had marked on it, very fragile, handle with prayer. Now, the first is the it love. The it love is not a love for a person. It's only a love for the pleasure which a person gives. It's very much like a paper cup love. You drink the water and you throw away the cup. And in this kind of love, there is practically no concern whatever for the other person. One is concerned with taking a torch, throwing it into the walls of another city, and watching it burn. It's a love in which the ego, the self, is projected into another person. And what is loved, actually, is not the other person, but the ego that has been projected into that person. See, this is therefore a very selfish, egotistic kind of love, and hardly even merits the name of love at all. And it's a love that that sometimes seeks to justify itself. In fact, it always does. Simply because whenever we miss a high value and go into a lower one, we rationalize. And therefore, it's found to be very common among, say, high school and college students to hear this kind of rationalization of an it love. A young man, for example, who has not in some way violated the person of a young woman will say of other young men, well, you're not a man. You haven't lived. See, he's setting up a new standard. Or in a girl's dormitory. One girl will say to another girl, what, you haven't lost your virginity? You're not modern. This is the rationalization. It is almost reaching a point that Nietzsche spoke about when he said, well, you go on doing wrong until you subvert all values. And then you can say, evil be thou my good, and good be thou my evil. And this kind of it love always destroys the person and does not equip it for true love. We find this brought out in one of the novels of Dostoevsky called The Raw Youth. Dostoevsky tells the story of a certain Vershilov who was in love with two women. One, Sonia, who was married, and the other was Katrina, who was engaged. The virtue and the beauty of these two women irritated him. He tried to kill Katrina. It's strange that after excesses of it love, we often see in the papers, after rape there will come a murder. It is thought that almost that one reconciles him, his crime, simply by taking another life. So Vershilov tried to kill Katrina. And when he visited Sonia one day, he picked up an icon. And he looked at it. And he said, you know what I'd like to do? I'd like to throw this in the floor. I'd like to smash it. Why is it I want to do that? I want to destroy things. I'm splitting myself. I heard the other day of a man who went to a funeral and whistled. That's what I'm doing. Whistling at funerals. And I think that if I took this icon and threw it on the floor, it would break in two pieces, just like myself. And he threw it on the floor and it broke into two pieces. The man that was split because he never had a real communion of love with another person. Now that kind of love we leave behind. And we come to another love, which is service love. Now, this is in marriage, but we're not going to talk about marriage, except just a few words. In all marriage and in all true love, there was such a respect for the person that the beloved is always on the pedestal and the lover is always on his knees. That's why the real prayer of love is, I am not worthy. Domine non sum dignus. And where this kind of love exists, it continues to be even when there is no reciprocity of love. It's like drinking water now out of a very precious glass, even when there's no water in the glass. The glass has value. Person has value, even though it doesn't return it. But we're concerned with the amortization of humanity. And so in this service love, there is a going out to other people just simply because they are other people. One desires to serve them. I suppose the best description of this kind of love was what was found at a dinner. It was called a Last Supper. And the host rose from the table, took off an outer robe, girded himself with a towel, then got down on his knees and wipe the feet and wash the feet of 12 men. It was a symbol of this divine host who took off the robe of his glory and pomp and girded himself with the humanity of a suffering slave doing dirty work, like washing dirty feet. And then he said to them, "You call me Lord, you call me Master. So I am. And if I, your Lord and Master, do that, then you wash one another's feet." And this became the foundation of service. Now, this is a love that is growing in the world. And it takes us out of the realm of liking. Believe me, there's a great difference between liking and loving. Liking is in the emotions. It's in the feelings. It's in the glands. It's something over which we do not have very much control, like the rumbling of a stomach. There are certain things we don't like instinctively. I told you already what I don't like in the way of food. I'll not repeat it now because I just make the announcement once a year. And then there are certain people that we do not like instinctively. But I say, because liking is in the emotion, we cannot very well control it. But love, that's in the will. That is subject to our command. That is why the golden rule is not like your neighbor, but love your neighbor. That we have control over. A little boy is told by his mother to eat spinach. He doesn't like spinach. I know one mother who said to her little boy, "I know 1 million boys in the United States that would love that spinach." He said, "Name three." Now, we may point out all of the defects of our civilization. And we read about the failures of our society. Because remember that the press always carries the breaking of the commandments, not the keeping of the commandments. So we get the bad side. But there is a tremendous amortization of humanity going on at the present time. Take any defect of the UN that you please. What is behind it? Amortization of nations. At least they're trying to settle disputes in a peaceful way. Foreign aid? All right, it's wasted. It should be distributed by people who are on the scene. But at any rate, it's service, it's love of humanity. Psychiatrists, doctors, social workers, teachers, those who are defending civil rights, those who are helping the downtrodden, volunteer workers in hospitals, missionaries. All of these people are carrying a message of love throughout the world. And we're apt to forget that this love of theirs is perhaps saving the world. You say, "Well, it's not religious, it's not divine." Maybe it is not. Yet, when our blessed Lord washed the feet of the disciples, Peter said, "No, not my feet." And our Lord said, "If I do not, you will not have any part with me." And Peter said, "Then wash my hands, my feet, my head, everything." Our Lord said, "You do not understand now, but you will understand later on. You'll understand later on." And so, even the communists, who every now and then do something for their neighbor,
16: the Buddhists, the Muslims. Everyone in the world was engaged in any kind of service out of love for neighbor, whether they liked the neighbor or not. They may not yet know what they're doing, but they will know later. It's like the sun. How many people know how distant the sun is from the earth? How many tons of energy does it burn a day in atomic fission to light and heat this world? They do not know all of its secrets, but who is there that does not live by its light and by its heat? And so someday all of these will eventually come to the knowledge of the higher love, the gift love. Then they'll begin to see that this service love that they had for their neighbor is something that had its roots in the divine. They have sparks. Somewhere there had to be a flame. All their love is the segment of a circle. Someday they'll have the circle. And that was why. The Greeks who used the word, this word for love, eros, finally became degenerated into a carnal, sensual love. And when true love came into the world, this gift love, greater love than this no man hath, Christianity had to find a new word for it. Agape, another kind of love. Why, this word is used only 10 times in the greatest of all the Greek poets, Homer. It's only used 3 times in one of the great comedies or dramas of Euripides. But in the New Testament, it's used 320 times. See, it's something new. And so be hopeful about the world. It's being amorized in the right kind of way, despite all of our failings. I can summarize it all by telling you of an incident that happened to me. It was during my student days at the University of Louvain in Belgium. I went down to Paris to preach, and I stopped at a small hotel near the Opéra Comique of Paris. And there was an Englishman playing a piano in a small salon. And I listened to him for a while and complimented him. And then after, I said, would you like to come and take dinner with me? He said, all right. So we went to a little restaurant near the hotel. He told me that he was a salesman in one of the best known and most reputable jewelry stores in Paris. During the course of the dinner, he said, I have a problem. He said, do you know that I've never met in my life one good man or one good woman? Never. So I thanked him for the compliment. And then he went on to say, I meet a woman and then I get tired of them. He said, just a year ago, this coming 11th of February, he said, I was in this restaurant. Over there at that table was a woman who was trying to break a lump of sugar into a cup of coffee. She couldn't break it. I went over and helped her, and she told me how mean her husband was to her. So I said, well, come and live with me. Here's the it love. So he said, she's been with me ever since. I'm tired of her. So this morning, I bundled up all of her clothes, left them with the concierge, but she anticipated my move. And she left me this note. Read it. And it read, dear puppy. See, it was the it love. It was a sad love. It's a puppy love has got a face like a basset hound. And so it read, dear puppy, if you do not continue to live with me until the 11th of February, I shall commit suicide by throwing myself into the Seine. Now, he said, may I allow her to continue living with me until the 11th of February to prevent her from committing suicide? And I said, no. May not do evil that good may come from it, and she will not commit suicide anyway. Well, about 11 o'clock, I said, I have to go up to Montmartre. Oh, he said, I was just beginning to think you were all right. Now I know you're as bad as any of them. Why are you going up to that hellhole? I said, my good man, there's something else at Montmartre besides dives. I said, there's a great basilica up there called the Sacré-Cœur. And I said, there'll be 1,000 men up there. All night long. They're up there every night. And I'm going up there. Spend the whole night. Come up with me. What'll I do? Anything you please. How long will I stay? I said, I intend to stay all night, but I'll leave whenever you leave. So he stayed all night. I read Mass the next morning. And he said, stay in Paris a couple of days and teach me how to be good. Just discovered what love is. And that night, at our appointed time, he came in with a woman, not the one that was involved, and he said, we'll go out to dinner. And I said, no, not all of us. I said, either you're going with me or you're going with her. Choose. So we walked up and down a few times and said, well, Father, I think that I'll go out with her. And so he who arose from it love to a kind of a service love now fell back. But 2 years later, I went to visit Abbe Pierre, the man who takes care of all of the rag pickers of Paris. And as the truck drove up, who was on it but my good friend? And he said, I'm working here now for Abbe Pierre. He said, I have decided to go out with Agape.
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16: Our Western world is suffering from the hunger of spirit. We need God and the nourishment of the soul. And the rest of the world is suffering from hunger of the stomach. They are ill-fed. They are poor. The theme of the Congress, therefore, will be on that subject, hunger. Hunger for the Eucharist to nourish our spirit, and hunger of the poor whom we must need. Now I will talk about the first, the hunger of the spirit, which is the Eucharist. Now the Eucharist, as you know, means thanksgiving. In the Vatican Council, there were four kinds of presences mentioned. That is to say, four ways in which God is eminently present in this world. First, in the Mass. And especially in the Eucharistic species. That is, in the Blessed Sacrament of the Tabernacle. Secondly, in the words of Sacred Scripture. At the Vatican Council every morning, we used to bring in the scriptures in solemn procession and then throne them on the altar as one of the forms of the presence of God. The third form of the presence of God is in the poor. For our Lord said that when he would come to judge the nations of the world, he would say to some, "I was hungry, and you gave me to eat. I was thirsty, and you gave me to drink. I was naked, and you clothed me." And they will say, "Well, when did we see you hungry and give you to eat? When thirsty to drink, and when naked did we clothe thee?" And he will say, "When you did it to the least of these, my brethren, you did it unto me." Christ, in other words, is in the poor. And the fourth presence of our Blessed Lord is in our common prayer. As our Blessed Lord said, "When two or three are gathered together in my name, I am in the midst of them." Now, not all of these presences are equal. The most intimate presence of all is in the Holy Eucharist, which is both a sacrifice and a sacrament. Let me tell you about the Eucharist as a Mass. You often attend Mass. You attend it every summer, Sunday, sometimes perhaps every day. You know what the Mass is? It's the reenactment of Calvary. That's what it is. Suppose you lived in the heyday of Grecian drama, four or five centuries before Christ, and you saw a great play that purged your soul, which is the purpose of drama. When you came out, you would say, "What a pity. This drama is shown only once. Everyone in the world should see it." And so with the great drama of Calvary. Wouldn't it be a pity
3: If the only ones who could know that drama were those who were at the foot of the cross. And so our Lord took means to provide for the continuation of his death. And he did it in the Mass. Now this is how he does it. He dies again. It's not a bloody death, as it was on Calvary, no. But he reenacts his death this way. The priest does not consecrate the bread and wine together. He does not say, this is my body and my blood. That would be life. But first the priest over the bread will say, this is my body. The body of Christ. And then, separately, this is my blood. That separate consecration of the bread and wine is like a mystical sword tearing, rending apart blood from body, which is the way that Christ died. So when we assist at the sacrifice of the Mass, we die with Christ. We apply the merits of his death to us in order that we may be assured of his resurrection. That's the Mass very briefly. Now we come to the sacrament. You see, every sacrifice has a sacrament. Now at your next meal, you may have meat, you may have vegetables, and you may have fruit. Each of these will be the sacrament of your body. They will nourish you, feed you. But before they became a sacrament to give you life, they had to die. The animal had to be subjected to the knife, shed his blood. The vegetables were plucked up from the earth, subjected to fire. Fruit plucked from a tree. So that in nature there is always first a sacrifice and then a sacrament. And the sacrament is life. Now, the sacramental side of the Eucharist is manifested not only in receiving Holy Communion, but also in the presence of our Lord in the tabernacle. And that is what I want to stress now. When you enter a church, you are entering the house of God. If you had lived at the time of our blessed Lord, you would have seen only a human being, a man like the rest of men. But if you had faith, your eyes would have pierced that flesh and you would have seen divinity. When you enter a church and look at the tabernacle, your eyes pierce the bread, the species of the Eucharist, and you see and perceive there the divinity of Christ. This is the closest that we will ever get to our Lord in this earth. Some years ago, I had gone to Paris to preach. And I was staying at a very small hotel in the center of Paris. And in a little parlor nearby, there was an Englishman playing the piano. He was not playing the piano well. But when he finished, I asked him if he wanted to go to dinner. He said, well, I've never been with a priest before in my life. I said, well, we're just like anyone else. If you stick me with a pin, I will jump too. So we went out to a little restaurant. And in the course of the dinner, he said, "Do you ever have moral questions to answer?" He said, "I have never met in my life one good man or one good woman." I thanked him for the compliment, and then he went on. He said, "Over there at that corner, this coming 11th of February, there was a woman trying to break a lump of sugar in a cup of coffee. She was unable to do it. I broke it for her. She told me how mean her husband was to her. And so I said, well, come and live with me. So she's been with me now almost a year. Well, I get tired of them all after a year. So this morning, I bundled up all of her clothes. And I left them with the concierge, superintendent of the building. And she anticipated my move and left a note. And this is it." And it read, "Dear puppy, if you refuse to live with me until our coming anniversary, the 11th of February, I shall commit suicide by throwing myself into the Seine." He said, "May I permit her to do that?" And I said, "No, you may not do evil that good may come from it. And secondly, she will not commit suicide." It was then about midnight. He said, "I will take you home." I said, "I'm not going back to the hotel. I'm going to Montmartre." He said, "I was just beginning to think that you were all right. And now you're going to that terrible hellhole of Montmartre." Well, I said, "There's something else there besides dives. On that hill of Montmartre is the great basilica to the Sacred Heart. And every single night for 100 years, 1,000 men spend the night in prayer. Come with me. Be convinced that there are good people, good men and women in the world." We got up to Montmartre. After midnight, he said he had no faith whatever. He said, "What shall I do? What'll I kneel? Stand? How long?" Well, I said, "I intend to stay until the sun comes up over Paris tomorrow." He made no move to go, neither did I. I read Mass, and as we walked down the hill of Montmartre, he said to me, "Stay in Paris. Teach me to be good." Which I did. That was the presence of the Eucharist on his soul.
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4: A certain point comes where you have to address the grief. A lot of times with abortion, it happens decades down the road. I've been involved with retreats where every single person on the retreat was at least 30 years out from their abortion.
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6: Hello, this is Bishop Larry J. Kulik of the Diocese of Greensburg. Let us pray. Remember, O most gracious Virgin Mary, that never was it known that anyone who fled to thy protection, implored thy help, or sought thy intercession was left unaided. Inspired with this confidence, I fly to thee, O Virgin of Virgins, my Mother. To thee do I come, before thee I stand, sinful and sorrowful. O Mother of the Word incarnate, despise not my petitions, but in thy mercy, hear and answer me. 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
3: We got up to Momart. After midnight, he said he had no faith whatever. He said, what shall I do? What'll I kneel? Stand? How long? Well, I said, I intend to stay until the sun comes up over Paris tomorrow. He made no move to go, neither did I. I read Mass, and as we walked down the hill of Montmartre, he said to me, stay in Paris. Teach me to be good. Which I did. That was the presence of the Eucharist on his soul. Just as there is a cosmic radiation, there is a Eucharistic radiation from a tabernacle. I have instructed many people, and when they've had doubts about religion, I have asked them to go before our Lord in the Blessed Sacrament. Just sit there. Just as they would go to Miami to be in the sun. So they can go to the tabernacle to be in the presence of the Eucharistic Lord. Now another instance of what it does, and I give you these stories to encourage you to make visits of the Blessed Sacrament. How many of you, when you leave school and pass a church, ever go in to visit our Lord in the Blessed Sacrament? This particular morning, I opened the church doors of St. Patrick's, Soho Square, London. A limp figure fell in. It was that of a young woman, about 25. I said, how did you happen to be here? She said, where am I, Father? I said, oh, Father, yes, she said. I used to be a Catholic, but not anymore. Were you drunk? Yes. Well, I said, men drink because they like the stuff. Women drink because they don't like something else. What were you running from? She said, three men. I was involved with them all, and they were beginning to find out it out, so I got drunk. I didn't know I was here. I asked her name. pointing to a billboard across the street on the wall of the Cross and Blackwell Jam office. I said, is that your picture over there? Yes, she said, I'm leading lady in that musical comedy. Made her a cup of coffee, for she was frozen from the all-night exposure to the London fog. It was the month of February. And I asked her to come back and thank me after matinee.

I said, very well, I will not. She said, I want you to promise me faithfully that you will not ask me to go to confession. I said, I promise you faithfully not to ask you to go to confession. She came back that afternoon before matinee. I said, we have a Rembrandt and a Van Dyck painting in this church. Would you like to see them? As we walked down the side aisle of the church, we passed the confessional, and I pushed her in. I didn't ask her to go. I kept my promise. I told her I wouldn't ask her. Do you know what she does now? She's a sister in the convent of Perpetual Adoration in London. And every single night, she is there from 9 o'clock until 5. Before our Lord in the Blessed Sacrament, praying for sinners. That is how real the Eucharistic presence is to her. But now a word about the continuation of the Eucharistic presence in the poor of the world. I saw Mother Teresa. I hope you know Mother Teresa. She's the greatest woman in the world. No, she's not in movies. She established 52 houses for the destitute people of the world. She has dragged off the streets of Calcutta 25,000 people. 16,000 died in her arms. I said to her, Mother Teresa, if you drag these people out of the gutters, hungry and dying, and they have no religion except possibly one of the religions of India, how do you convert them? Well, she said, generally, I say to them, would you like to commend yourself to Christ who died for our sins? And they say, who is Christ? Is he like you? She said, no, but I try to be like him. And that has inspired thousands to die in her arms. And on a television show, someone said to her, sister, these people are half dead when you pick them up. They're full of sores and scum and dirt. Why is it that you're able to bring the fullness of your love to them? She said, it's because I see in them the prolongation of the body of Christ in the Eucharist. That's the secret. Christ brought he came to this earth, he took upon himself a human body. That body stood for all humanity. So that every human being in the world is related in some way, either knowingly or unworthily even, to him. Our blessed Lord may not be in their sins, but our Lord is in their poverty. And in answer to this question of an interviewer, she said, so I spend an hour every morning before I go out to take care of the poor. I spend it with the Eucharistic Lord in the tabernacle. So she said, it's very easy for me to see the extension of that body of Christ who was crucified on the cross, to see him re-crucified in the people whom I pick up on the streets. And that's why I love them. As a matter of fact, we have a tremendous amount of social work being done in this

0: city in every city of the world. But they're seen as unfortunate. They're seen as part of a social problem. If we understand the Eucharist problem, they are not just a social problem. And when a person has become accustomed for an hour a day, say, to see Christ through the species of the Eucharist, he later on will become accustomed to see Christ through the torn and bleeding and hungry bodies of the poor. This is what gives vision. That's why she said, I'm not doing a social service. Because she's serving Christ in these poor. I had that lesson driven home to me. I visited a colony of lepers in Baluba, Africa. And I brought each of them a silver crucifix about 2 inches high. And the first one who came out to see me had his left arm eaten away by leprosy. And he had a rosary around the stump of the arm. He held out his right hand, the most foul, fetid, noisome mass of corruption I ever saw. And I held the crucifix above it and I dropped it. And was swallowed up in that volcano of leprosy. Then I realized what a terrible thing I had done. For I had taken that symbol of God's identification with man and refused to identify myself with someone who was 1,000 times better on the inside than I. Then there came over me the awful thing that I had done, and then I dug my fingers into his hands, pulled out the crucifix, and then pressed it to his hands. And from that moment on, began to love him. And from then on, I lost all fear of ever touching a leper. It was the continuation of the Eucharist. It was the bleeding hand of Christ that was out there. Maybe his torn feet. Or maybe it was his riven side. The Lord has blessed me, as he's blessed very few. He's given me tremendous audiences all over the world. And the power to touch them. Is it anything of mine? No. That would be ridiculous. St. Paul said, what have you that you have not received? And if you have received, why do you glory as if you had not? Do you want to know the secret of my power? Every single day since I have been ordained, I have spent one continuous hour in the presence of our Lord in the Blessed Sacrament. That's where I got power. That's where I got light. That's where I discovered the joys and beauties of my priesthood. And there are vocations hidden in you. And they can be lighted and sparked by that divine presence. I tell you, it's the sweetest and greatest association in the world. Try it. Bye, and God love you.
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4: 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White House border czar Tom Homan thinks the Supreme Court made the right call with today's decision to allow the Trump administration to end temporary protected status to more than 300,000 Haitians and 6,000 Syrians living in the U.S.
5: Temporary means temporary. When the condition of that country gets better, they need to go home. That's why the whole statute exists. Temporarily give people protection while the country's in turmoil or after they suffer a hurricane. But the problem is no administration have had the guts to actually follow that statute. President Trump has the guts to follow the laws.
4: Renewed concern from pro-life advocates after the Netherlands confirmed its first euthanasia case involving a child under the age of 12. The government says the case involving a minor between the age of 1 and 12 was reported late last year under expanded assisted dying rules. Few details have been released, and the case is now being reviewed by an independent committee. Search and rescue efforts continue in Venezuela after two major earthquakes. Humanitarian operations from the U.S. are now fully underway, and Catholic leaders have activated the church's nationwide relief network. More than 188 deaths have now been confirmed. Janice Dean is leaving her longtime role as senior meteorologist at Fox News for health reasons. She began her announcement by recalling her parish priest's message about the significance of goodbyes. Dean, who has multiple sclerosis, says the strain of early morning broadcasting has become too challenging. Fox News calls her 22-year tenure inspiring. And FIFA World Cup soccer returns to California's SoFi Stadium today. The U.S. men's team takes on Turkey. Earlier this month, America won both of its matches against Paraguay and Australia to clinch Group D. Keeping you connected with the church and the world 24 hours a day. I'm Brooke Taylor, and this is listener-supported Relevant Radio.
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11: The deliberate targeting of children is a critical factor in determining genocidal intent. In the report, 94 pages long with citations, the Independent International Commission of Inquiry lays out examples where it says even after the October 2025 ceasefire, children continue to be killed and seriously injured. Actions by Israel, it says, that form part of a deliberate strategy to destroy the future of the Palestinians in Gaza by targeting their children.
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12: Yeah, that's a big report. Major UN report accusing Israel of targeting children in Gaza. I do want to talk about it with you today. I'd love your view, too. How do you read this? How do you see it? Is Israel justified? Are they in the wrong? Did they go too far? You can always join me. You know the number, right? 888-914-9149. I'll be joined by Michael LaCivita in just a quick second. He's going to be stopping by. Let me give you a little background if you're not up to speed. There's a report that has just come out from an independent commission. It's been established by the United Nations Human Rights Council. And it claims that after examining all this evidence they gathered during the war in Gaza, that the Israeli authorities and security forces deliberately targeted Palestinian children. I mean, I just want to pause on that for a minute. I find it hard to believe But why else would they say that? I mean, you got this council. They did their investigation. They say that they deliberately targeted children and that those actions amount to what they're calling now a genocide. Crimes against humanity. War crimes. The report says that about 30% of those killed since the war were children. And that is a tragedy. And they say there's a pattern. The pattern of attacks that demonstrates intent. Of course, Israel categorically has rejected the report. They're saying, look, it's a libelous sham. And they deny that it ever intentionally targeted civilians. I don't know how you see it, how you read it, what you are picking up, what you're hearing, what you're seeing, but those are extraordinarily serious allegations. Under international law, genocide is the gravest crime imaginable. It's not simply a, you know, just description of mass death, a mass, mass killing, but it requires proof of specific legal intent to destroy. What we're seeing is, accusations of genocide could be, and the way they categorize this, and we'll talk to more, with Michael about the official term is, it's legal intent to destroy in whole or in part national, ethnic, racial, or religious groups. So, commission's findings are going to certainly become part of an ongoing international legal proceeding. I don't know. I find it so hard to believe that would indeed be the case. After the war began in October, remember that? October of 2023 now, man. Seems like a long time. October 7th. Hamas, in that attack, they murdered civilians. They took hostages. They shocked the world. It was an absolute crime. It was horrible. And Hamas bears responsibilities for those atrocities. But the international humanitarian law also places obligations on every nation that is responded in the war, including, a duty to distinguish between combatants and civilians and to minimize the harm. Pope Leo XIV has called for an end to the violence. You've heard him recently. And this is something that I just want to discuss today. So let's get into it. I'd love to hear from you. You want to sound off? The number is 888-914-9149, 888-914-9149. I'm joined by Michael LaCivita. He's Chief Communication Officer of the Catholic Near East Welfare Association. That's an agency of the Holy See, and you can find him at cnewa.org. Michael, good to talk with you. Good afternoon.
13: Good afternoon, Drew. Thank you for having me on board.
12: This is an egregious claim. That Hamas attack on October 7th in 2023 massacred 1,200, men and women and children without mercy. They took hostages. And then as a result of that, the prime minister, Benjamin Netanyahu, he ordered total destruction of Hamas. And that's a difficult thing to do. And we saw what happened afterwards. We saw starvation. We saw the way they were able to cordon people into specific areas. But we also saw the destruction of buildings like schools and hospitals, sites that Israel was claiming were positions for Hamas, and they would launch their rockets. And Hamas is also known for training children soldiers. What do you make of this report? I mean, how do you see through the smoke of this war?
13: Well, it's difficult to see the truth through the smoke of any war, right? And, of course, we often hear that where there's smoke, there's fire. And it's a pattern of tit for tat that has unfortunately been a part and parcel of the reality of the Middle East for more than 75 years, certainly in modern period. I look at it this way, as an agency of the Holy See, we're sort of removed from the partisan political name calling and jargon, because frankly, we find that ultimately distracts us from what the church is called to do, mm-hmm. and that is to reach out to those who are thirsting or starving or in need of our help, regardless of their ethnic origins or religious right. backgrounds. That's part of our gospel call. So what I find all of this to be, frankly, to be sometimes a bit distracting, because one can get caught up in the legal definition of what genocide is and what it is not, its legal ramifications, and also too, who ultimately bears responsibility. Mm-hmm. I will say that The reality on the ground is that we have tens of thousands of people who are missing. We have just a certain number who have been identified as dead, but we certainly know that the vast majorities of people's remains will never be found under that rubble. This was complete and total war mm-hmm. on perhaps one of the most densely populated regions of the world. Densely populated. So in which hospitals and schools and even the two churches that do exist in Gaza, the Greek Orthodox Church of St. Porphyrius and the Roman Catholic Holy Family, they themselves were targets, as well as institutions of the church, like the Holy Rosary, the Rosary Sisters School, for example, and the Arab Orthodox Cultural Center, which was only inaugurated, I think, weeks before it was decimated by the IDF and their response to Hamas's egregious and horrific attacks on the 7th of October. So the result of this tit for tat has been that children have lost their lives and continue to lose their lives, that people are starving, people lack water, they lack medical care. Aid is trickling in. Not enough is being permitted to enter into that strip. I think it's estimated they need about 600 trucks of aid to be delivered a day, and we're getting far fewer than that. So whatever one calls it, the reality on the ground is that people, innocent people, men, women, and children are dying. Mm-hmm.
12: Yeah, no kidding. Well, I hope the truth comes to light. Let me take a few calls for you. If you want to join us, 888-914-9149, 888-914-9149. If you're just tuning in, we are exploring claims of genocide, by Israel against the citizens in Gaza. And boy, it's been a terrible situation. These claims are true. John's in West Palm Beach, Florida. John, hi, you're on the air with Michael LaCivita.
14: Hi, Michael. How are you? Longtime listener, first time caller.
12: Thanks. Go right ahead. Great to have you with us. Thanks for calling.
14: Yeah, sure. This war, obviously, an atrocity. Both sides have suffered. I'm just wondering about the claims, against Israel. If they are legitimate, we know that the other side, based on their history, isn't that trustworthy. Right. And I don't think it would be beyond, the pale for a country to retaliate like that. But to commit genocide, that's just hard to stomach by a democracy like Israel. That's my feeling.
12: John, I'm kind of with you, and I'll re-echo your point. And Michael, I'd love to get your opinion on this as well. Would Israel premeditatively and deliberately target children? I can't imagine that they would do that. Hamas is a terrorist group. And again, as I said, they've embedded themselves amongst civilians and in hospitals and schools, and that's part of their strategy. And Israel, of course, had no choice to respond but to defend its people. But did they deliberately take out innocent lives? These reports claim so. How credible are those agencies? I know that when this was unfolding, Israel had issued warnings. They evacuated areas when possible. They targeted militants, not civilians. My concern was the starvation that we saw over there as well, not just the bombs. But give me your take. You heard John's point.
13: Oh, I did. And I find it incredulous as well. I mean, how could any people, for that matter, demonize the other to the point where they could justify a genocide? One doesn't know, and of course that's the job of those who've authored this to find out, and others. There will be, of course, folks who will say, well, this is an entity, an organization that is in its very being anti-Semitic or anti-Israel, and there's legitimacy on the other side to say, well, you're hiding behind such accusations in order to do what you're doing. Again, my job is, and the job of the church, and of, I think, of Catholics, let the authorities who are responsible for determining and discerning what all of this is, although I always find it hard to divine what the intentions of another person are. I look at the results. I look at what has happened on the ground, and I'm trying to, and what we're trying to do, our people on the ground, the local church, the church in the United States and in North America, the church worldwide, is to motivate people of goodwill to help those who can't help themselves, regardless of what the intent of their leaders are, who are palpable, or, and those of who their neighbors. Unfortunately, the innocent, as we find everywhere, are always caught in a trap. That's what makes us powerless and vulnerable. Yet somehow we have to respond with not necessarily bombs and missiles and accusations, but out of a deep reservoir of faith, I hope, and find ways to address the needs, the reality on the ground. There has to be justice on both sides if there is going to be peace. And there also has to be a will for peace. If there is going to be peace there, there has to be justice on both sides, and there has to be a will. I'm not sure that we have either of that on either side among some parties. That's the bottom line. But who suffers? Men, women, and children, families who are trying to cope and live and just want to live like anybody else does. That's what's so difficult about living in the modern world and being a Catholic, trying to define, okay, where's the truth in all of this? And yet, what must I do as a Catholic to respond?
12: That's one of the reasons we invited you on the show, because, you know, we wanted to make sure we had a balanced look on this. And I think the best way to shine light on it is through the eyes of our faith. And I'm grateful for your time today. Michael Acevedo is a chief communication officer with the Catholic Near East Welfare Association. That's an agency of the Holy See. What are you hearing from the ground? Cardinal Pizzaballa and an Orthodox patriarch I was mentioning yesterday, they visited there, I think it was last week.
13: Yes.
12: What was their purpose and what did they see?
13: Well, what they saw was, and what they heard, we're hearing this a lot, is you hear almost nothing. It's very quiet because people have nothing to do. There's no, you know, means to clear out what needs to be cleared out in those areas that are not occupied by the IDF.
12: Right.
13: There's very little life, correct? Very little commerce, very little activity, except people just coping in a situation that is like an Armageddon. There's survivors of an Armageddon. So that is what our patriarchs saw. They're fathers of their people and act as such. They're not just fathers of the Latin church or the Greek church, but fathers of their people. And that includes those men and women who still live, find themselves alive in Gaza. What is interesting is that both churches and both leaders are Christian community is practically evaporated. It was small in Gaza to begin with, probably around 2,000 or 3,000 people, maybe 5 years ago. We're speaking now of less than 500. The vast majority of people that the church is serving are not Catholic and certainly are not Christian, but they know the church to be a light in the darkness, and so they're there. Always there, and our priests, our pastors, our religious and lay catechists, they're there to act as a reminder, to be in solidarity with the vulnerable, with the poor, with the vulnerable, and to say, listen, the rest of the world has not forgotten you. There are people, and I tell you, Archbishop Broglio, was it last year, called for a special collection for Gaza and the Middle East and throughout the United States, and it never, I've said this on your show before, it never ceases to amaze me how generous American Catholics are. Perhaps the most generous people in the world. The way that the church responded, and responded long before Archbishop Broglio asked for this to be considered in our parishes and dioceses across the country. People wanted to know, what could I do to help? And they are there to express that solidarity, which is remarkable and a beautiful thing, and that's what we're called to do as Catholics.
12: Well, Michael, thank you, and you're right. I'm delighted, and if people can help, I would ask them to do two things. One, pray, and if you can financially support always those efforts, certainly do that. I know you've got a website that people can help you out too, right? It's the
13: www.cnewa.org.
12: That's it.
13: And prayer moves mountains. We know that. First and foremost, we need to pray.
12: Let's grab a few more calls. 888-914-9149. If you want to join me, feel free to dial in. Daniel's in Albuquerque, New Mexico. Daniel, good afternoon. You're on the air with Michael LaCivita.
15: Hi, good afternoon. How you doing?
12: Hey, we're doing well. Thanks.
15: Nice. Just calling to chirp in on the conversation. To tail off where the man before had left, I really do like his points at the end, and it's a really beautiful thought to keep passing out that, the grace and generosity and just love of people is amazing. The Catholic people, as well as most people in general that I've found from all groups,
13: That's really right.
15: Is beautiful to see the love and just pure generosity coming through. So, huge praise to that. And hopefully that message can keep going on. But further into the conversation, I've recently also been going through and looking at all these reports, super heavily lately, and going through and reading the actual reports, checking their sourcing, and, it is very thorough. There's a lot of different agencies chipping in on it. It is very, very thorough reporting. It's really hard not to take it, at least somewhat seriously at this point.
12: Right.
15: And that does raise some really startling questions. And even, going back, I keep catching myself trying to explain things away, trying to make an excuse for stuff like that. And just looking into the situation, I was talking with a friend the other day who is deep in the weeds on all this stuff. And, I brought up the attacks and all the things that happened first, and he always counters with something else that's also a really good point. The Palestinian people are essentially sequestered into a tiny cage. That's, you got to expect some outrage when that happens. Palestine as a country was given to the current Israeli settlers, essentially, as a gift after World War II from the British, who arguably had no right to even give up the land. And it just keeps going back and back. Like, it is a really complicated...
12: It is, Daniel. First of all, I'm glad you called. Let's talk about some of your points, and Michael, I'll bring you into the conversation here as well. Look, if the reports are accurate, then this is a very serious situation. Yeah, there's no doubt about it. The U.S. has called the genocide a false accusation, part of a campaign to delegitimize Israel. One of the claims in defense of Israel is that if they truly wanted to wipe out the Palestinians, they could have done far worse with military power. Instead, they allowed aid, though that was complicated by, Hamas, to take steps to minimize the harm. So anyway, I don't know. I don't know what's going to happen here. Where's the church on this? What are you hearing from Pope Leo? How are they responding also to these reports, and how should we approach this?
13: Well, it's been interesting in that there has not yet been a response. But if you recall, not long ago, there was an editorial in Vatican News, in which is, of course, a vehicle, communications vehicle of the Holy See, that A, called what was happening in Gaza a famine, which is also a legal term, and then also described it as a genocide. So the fact that your caller clearly is doing what I always urge people to do, and that is look at the sources, look at the information, and try to remove as much of the of the barnacles around it, right? The partisanization of things, and just look at the facts of things. You know, people are taking, clearly taking, including the state of Israel, are taking this seriously because they need to take this seriously. We all do, and need to seriously consider it. Whether that means that it's actually true or not is another thing, or whether or not, I mean, they have to make the case for it, correct?
12: Right.
13: It's that's what juries do. In some ways, we're a jury of opinion here. So, but what has the church said? Well, the church has been very, very clear from the beginning of all of this that war does not settle anything. It just engenders more war. I mean, the Pope, I think, has been very interesting, Pope Leo, in looking at what is just war and is there such a thing as just war? And there's a whole process of reconsideration. And our Catholic theology and understanding of things like this continues to evolve as the world itself devolves from civilization to mass, you know, murder in some cases. So stay tuned and to consider this with and listen to both sides. And I think the most important thing is never to demonize the other. That's the thing that is so frightening, because the result of demonizing the other is precisely what we have happening in the Holy Land today. And that is a constant tit for tat.
12: There were reports about radical Orthodox Jews and Israeli soldiers. I don't know if you know anything about this. They were harassing Christians in the West Bank. That includes sites like Bethlehem. You know, I've seen images of them defacing the image of the Blessed Mother and other things. Sure. Now, I think some of those soldiers were actually punished for that. But what is happening there? I'm assuming, are those anomalies, or is there this anti-Christian bias that we're even seeing within the IDF?
13: I can't speak about within the IDF. I know that certainly when you're under a state of total war and total siege, as Israel and Israeli society has been for quite some time, it's going to, just like it as the caller demonstrated, you know, Palestinians under some form of military occupation are going to respond. That's what happens, you know, to our psyches is that we respond sometimes in ways that are not logical and betray who we are as human beings, and the very goodness of remember, each one of us is created in the likeness and image of God. That's the foundation of our theology, of our understanding of God's relationship to humanity. So is there a climate, an increasing anti-Christian climate in Israel? Well, there seem to be demonstrations of that, whether you're in Taipei, or which is the only Christian village left in the West Bank, in the West Bank, whether it's in Ramallah or Bethlehem or the Christian community in Gaza, or acts of anti-Christian violence demonstrated, you know, in Lebanon now, because many of those villages in South Lebanon are in fact Catholic and have been historically Catholic for centuries.
12: I hate to cut you off. I got to leave it right there because I'm up against the clock. I want to make sure people check you out as well. First of all, I'm grateful for your conversation. Sure. My apologies to everybody that's on hold. Michael Lasavita, he is the Chief Communication Officer for Catholic Near East Welfare Association. It's an agency of the Holy See, as I've been saying, but you can find them at cnewa.com. That's cnewa.com. And what's your organization?
13: .org.
12: And what does your organization do in about 30 seconds, if you could?
13: We provide emergency relief through the local church, always to those who need it most, particularly in the Middle East.
12: So that includes Lebanon. We're hearing reports about Israel targeting Christian villages and churches. Hezbollah is using a lot of those places. You're helping the Lebanese people as well? Everybody. That's great.
13: Yes, Syrians, Lebanese, Iraqis, Jordanians, Israelis, Palestinians.
12: So, hey, well, thank you, Michael, for being with me. I always appreciate your insights and your level-headed approach to this. We'll talk again soon, okay?
13: Sounds good. Thank you very much, sir.
12: It's Michael Lasavita. When I return, in less than 24 hours, a friend of mine texted me last night and says, did you hear about this? Three powerful earthquakes struck three different continents: California, Venezuela, and Japan. And I just want to take a look at what that means. If you live in California, there's some reports about the San Andreas, too. Stay with me. We'll get into that and more right after this.
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24: Urgent search and rescue in Venezuela. Two massive back-to-back earthquakes killing at least 164 people. A loud crash sending people scrambling for cover in videos circulating online. Seconds later, debris crashing down on the street below. Violent shaking sends a section of the Caracas airport collapsing in a cloud of dust. Travelers scrambling to escape. Parts of the terminal left looking like a war zone. The airport now closed. Buildings across the capital city of Caracas leveled. Entire walls crumbled, exposing apartments and businesses to the street below. Emergency crews digging through the rubble, helping residents to safety. Officials saying more than 900 people are injured. Some pulled out on stretchers and loaded into ambulances.
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12: Absolutely terrifying. Absolutely terrifying. Good afternoon. I'm Drew Mariani. That was Good Morning America reporting on the devastating earthquake in Venezuela last night. I was at home, and I got a text from a friend of mine. He says, "Did you hear about what's happening?" I said, "Oh, yeah, there was an earthquake in Venezuela." No, he says, "No, there's three earthquakes on three different continents." I said, "Are you kidding me?" Yeah, the biggest, of course, Venezuela. They got hit with a major political shakeup at the start of the year, as you know, when the U.S. went in, took out Nicolas Maduro and his wife, brought him to New York. Today, the country got hit with another shakeup. This one, a physical one, a 7.4 on the Richter scale. It just shook and rattled Caracas earlier this morning, and that was following an aftershock that was practically the same intensity. It was 7.2 on the Richter scale. Tens of thousands of people are missing. So far, 188 are reported dead. The U.S. Geological Survey believes that the number is going to go much higher since the quake hits mostly around the city. And it's a city of around 3 million people. And I've been to Caracas many times. And there's a lot of tall buildings, a lot of skyscrapers. And around there, there's a lot of other places that are where people live in buildings and edifices that are not very stable. The BBC was reporting that more than 100 buildings in the city of La Guaira had collapsed, and of course communications have been cut off and transportation's hard to come by, and tsunami warnings could be issued for the Southern Caribbean. So what a mess. But meanwhile, that's South America, right? Meanwhile, simultaneously, an earthquake with a magnitude of 6.9 occurred on the other side of the Pacific. It occurred in Japan. There's a northern part of the mainland that got rocked. Tremors were recorded in the Pacific Ocean. Japanese authorities, they too were worried about tsunamis. They issued a tsunami threat and they began monitoring the consequences of this disaster. There was also a 5.6 earthquake in Northern California, and it shook people all the way from Eureka to San Francisco. So reports are, one other thing, and we'll get into this with Robert Herman, who's going to be joining me. The San Andreas Fault, and I saw this story last week, and I was going to discuss it prior to these earthquakes. The San Andreas Fault, and the there's another fault there. I think it's the San Jacinto Fault Zone. They've reached their highest levels in 1,000 years. 1,000 years. And that was according to a study that was done by the University of Hawaii at Manoa. Scientists there were wondering when California's next so-called big one would occur. But I was struck by that. They've reached the highest stress levels in 1,000 years. Dr. Robert Herman joins me. He's the Paul C. Rainer Chair of Natural Sciences at St. Louis University. Doctor, thank you for your time. Good afternoon.
0: Hello.
12: You study this. This is your field. I mean, 3 in 1 day in different parts of the world. I thought, oh my gosh, is the Ring of Fire going to begin to go off? Venezuela, of course, is on the Caribbean Sea, which is connected to the Atlantic Ocean. Japan and California, obviously, the Pacific Ocean. Any relation to these earthquakes? And what do you make of them happening in such close range? Or is that just absolutely coincidental?
0: It's completely coincidental. I mean, the only thing that's not coincidental were the two ones in Venezuela. And when you have a big earthquake like that, the fault is maybe 60 to 100 miles long. And all along that fault, there will be aftershocks. Now, the aftershocks will be smaller. They will be felt. Some of them be large enough to cause some damage. But there's nothing strange about these earthquakes. We studied large earthquakes for many years, and this is what happens. What really happened? What's really interesting, though, with the modern technology, mm-hmm. is within minutes of the earthquake, the recordings were transmitted to the U.S. Geological Survey National Earthquake Information Center. The earthquake was automatically located within 10 minutes. The solution was reviewed by a human being. A few minutes after that, they had an idea of how big the earthquake was, and there was an assessment of what could have happened. People would go to the U.S. Geological Survey website. They'll see something called Pager, which gives an estimate of casualties, an estimate of economic loss, based on where the earthquake occurred, how big the earthquake was, and then, of course, what is the built-up environment in that particular region. So it is a very significant earthquake, and it caused a lot of damage. Now, with respect to the U.S. Geological Survey, one of their tasks then is whenever anything is big, mm-hmm. and could cause significant damage. They will then, you know, notify national authorities and international authorities. So I heard on the radio just a little while ago, you know, that the State Department is sending rescue teams. There will be rescue teams and equipment coming from other countries into Venezuela to get people out of the, you know, to rescue people, to sustain people, because any significant thing like or event like this is you're going to have to get water, medicine, shelter in there. So this is just the beginning of a long recovery that, you know, that will last, be very intensive response initially, but this recovery is going to take years.
12: How often do these aftershocks take place? I mean, some were in close proximity. I was surprised at this. The first one we're talking about in Venezuela, 7.4, then it went to 7.2. That's pretty significant. I know they diminish as that energy is released from those tectonic plates, but what's the span of that? Is it weeks? Is it months? Will we see other devastation as a result of that?
0: You'll probably see little earthquakes that the instruments would detect and people would not feel years after this event. What will happen is that there will be some sixes and a good number of fives, you know, in the immediate future. And, you know, that you can estimate, or, you know, that just what might, you know, the likelihood of event. You know, there are going to be a bunch of fives and possibly some sixes. Anything comparable in size to the big one is somewhat unlikely, and there are going to be a lot of little ones that have been felt. So the people in that area, you know, they've been affected by a big earthquake. Yeah. They are, you know, somewhat, you know, fearful of what could happen in the future. Sure. And then they're going to be bombarded by all these little ones that they'll feel, and, you know, they're going to say, gee, they're going to be very anxious about, you know, everything in the future. They're going to be very sensitive to earthquakes. So,
12: no kidding.
0: You know, not only you got the psychological state of people is going to be affected over time.
12: Right.
0: So, it is significant. Yeah. It happened in a major populated area.
12: Yeah. Just in terms of the global picture, how active has global seismic activity been over the past decade? Are things intensifying? Is this normal, common?
0: It's normal. It's about the same. I mean, you know, the Earth itself is a giant heat engine, and, you know, the result of that thermal energy is that things move, and when they, you know, or they build up stress, and when they break, you have the earthquakes. You could ask the same question about whether, you know, the severe weather is, you know, what is, you know, at the same rate or, you know, or is greater now. And I think it's about all the same. You can have long quiet periods because these earthquakes are occurring on, you know, a time scale beyond, you know, human life. So you have to think about hundreds, if not, thousands of years that these things are occurring. And we just have not really observed them long enough to, you know, really define the rates.
12: Well, do me a favor, if you can hang for a moment, I'd take a short break, Doctor. When we come back, I want to talk about California. I want to talk about the San Andreas Fault and get your take on that, and we'll give everyone what they need to know. My guest today, Dr. Robert Herman, he is the Paul C. Rayner Chair of Natural Sciences at St. Louis University, taking a look at three earthquakes that took place on three continents on the same day, and the devastation on the one in Venezuela was off the charts. I was sharing before we started the conversation that I think it was News Nation that was reporting that the San Andreas fault line, it may have reached its highest stress levels in a millennia, 1,000 years. We'll talk about what that might portend for the future and more right after this.
1: The only thing that doctors have to report are abortion pill cases, deaths. They don't have to report injuries. And so we don't even know how many women are being injured every year by these very, very strong chemical drugs.
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3: Hello, this is Bishop Terry LaValle of the Diocese of Ogdensburg. 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O Mother of the Word incarnate, despise not our petitions, but in your mercy, hear and answer them. Through Christ our Lord. 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
12: Well, thanks for joining me. Good to be here with you today. If you are just tuning in, we are taking a look at a global event, a series of earthquakes that struck California, Venezuela, and Japan within a single day. My guest today, Dr. Robert Herman, we're exploring what scientists make of the activity, whether or not you should be concerned, and what those events may reveal to us about what's coming, as well as what you need to know about being prepared. One of the stories I did see, and one that gave me a little bit of pause, and maybe it's more dramatic than it really is, you know how the media sometimes loves to blow these things up. There is a report that the San Andreas Fault, that pressure is building on it, and eventually it will go off. Maybe we can do a one-on-one with the doctor here on the best way, you know, on what causes an earthquake and why they erupt. But some are speculating it's been 1,000 years of stress put on that fault line. And the question is how long a time before that erupts. And if it does, you know where that fault line runs. It runs up and down that state of California. It'd be a lot of devastation. Dr. Herman, maybe give us that 101. What causes an earthquake? And I know, well, rather than me explain it, why don't you take us through it?
0: Okay, I think, you know, the simplest explanation is just grab a twig that's fallen down out of a tree mm-hmm. and bend it. Then it'll bend. And if you bend it enough, it breaks. So the breaking part is the earthquake, and the bending is just the building up of the stress. So the earth, you know, the surface of the earth is continually moving. We are moving apart, you know, North America is moving apart from Europe at a certain rate, and it's measurable. if you're out in the Western United States and you are east of the, if you compare how the east side of the San Andreas Fault is moving with respect to the west side, mm-hmm. you will actually see a bending just like if you bend that twig.
12: Wow.
0: And those, you know, that could be measured very precisely. You know, obviously the rate is very small and you have to, you know, after a number of years, you can actually see something where you can believe the results. So the Earth is a heat engine. The Earth is pushing around the surface of the Earth, much like if you were to boil some tomato soup in a pot and you'd see mm-hmm. things moving around the surface. Well, the surface would be the Earth's plates, and what's boiling around or moving around inside is you know, what the Earth is doing because, you know, the heat generation in the Earth. So we know these rates. We know what the rates are today. Well, about 30 years ago, 40 years ago, there was a

0: recorded time. Wow. Now remember, our recorded history in California is 250 to 300 years old. So we're not really able to go back 1,000 years. But the earthquakes, when they do cause the fault to move, you know, you can imagine a stream valley coming down across the fault moves, and all of a sudden the stream is offset. Well, and then the stream will cut a whole new path. Next earthquake comes along, one side of the fault moves again in the same direction, and the old stream valley is offset, the new stream valley is offset, and then finally, you know, a third one is created. In that stream valley, you do have essentially fossils or, the remains of, of living things like clamshells. Those things could be dated. So what they've done in California is they've been able to go back and date when these particular faults have moved. So now, if you make the assumption that you've got this long-term rate, and we have a pretty good idea that these plates have been moving the same way for, tens of hundreds of thousands of years, and then you compare to, what you see at the surface, you then can make an estimate of how much of the, this plate movement is taken up by movement on the fault. And if there is a difference, a deficit, you say, hey, there's something that may happen in the future. But again, when you say something may happen in the future, you're talking about, geological time. It could be several hundred years in the future. So we cannot predict earthquakes. Given an earthquake, we can make a pretty good estimate of what the shaking will be. And if we have that estimate of shaking, we could then design structures and force building codes so that, to reduce loss of life.
1: So let's talk California for a moment. I mean, there's San Andreas. We have the New Madrid Fault in the middle of the country. There's even the Gordon Ridge off the Atlantic. But when it comes to the San Andreas Fault, the latest report, 1,000 years of stress on it, it could be another 1,000 for all we know. It could be 10 days. I mean, we do not know, as you point out. What's the latest understanding of the San Andreas Fault? And it's not a matter of, when it's if it's going to go off. It's a matter of really when. And I don't know what our predictions are like. Are there signs that say this is about to go off? And what would it mean for the citizens of California?
0: You can't really predict them. Taking the analogy of bending a twig and breaking it, if you bend it enough, you're going to break it. But you can't say exactly when.
1: So what are your thoughts on the San Andreas? How concerned are you about that erupting in our life?
0: Well, I live in the middle of the continent, so I'm personally not worried. The listeners have to realize that there's a lot of interest in preparation for earthquakes. So I'm at the scientific end that says, given the earthquake, what is the shaking?
1: Right.
0: Well, you've got a whole group of engineers saying, what would the shaking do to structures?
1: Right.
0: You've got emergency response people, organizations, state emergency management agencies. They are trained to respond. The response training is done locally and within the states and nationally.
1: Yeah.
0: So earthquakes are taken seriously. But, people aren't losing their minds over it, worrying about it. They just realize that if you take prudent steps, that's all we can do at this particular point. But if you take prudent steps, you're going to be better prepared to ride these things out.
1: Yeah, that's for sure. Well, let's pray that, we don't see a devastating quake here in the States. And we'll pray, of course, for those who've lost their lives in this recent one.
0: There will be a devastating quake someday, but we don't know when. Yeah. And so you just have to be prepared and have to be able to respond.
1: You say you're in St. Louis, of course, you're in the middle of the country, but the New Madrid Fault runs down that line, doesn't it? That went off in the late 1800s, and it was devastating. I mean, that would have effects
0: 1811 and 12, they were very big earthquakes. Small ones that continue.
1: It would rock the city of Chicago. It would affect them. People on the East Coast, I used to live right outside of the Philadelphia area. And there's fault lines. They're riddled up and down the East Coast. I couldn't imagine something in New York.

0: or Philadelphia going off.
1: Well, I mean, there are, you got to realize that the continent is very, very old, and there have been long periods of time when there have been earthquakes and faults developed. So many of the faults in the east are very old, like the New Madrid probably originated, you know, 400 million years ago, and then sort of was reactivated about 80 million years ago, you know, to set up the conditions for the earthquakes that we have today. So again, that's the difference between a human lifetime and geological time.
0: Yeah, no kidding. Hey, doctor, thanks for being here. I'm grateful for your expertise and your insight. I got to leave it right there, but I really do appreciate the conversation. I hope to talk to you again.
1: Great. Bye.
0: Thank you. That's Dr. Robert Herman. You can check him out as well. We're going to pray the chaplet coming up here in just about 3 or 4 moments. Yeah, the lesson for me is we do not know the day or the hour, right? Buildings can fall. Your plans can change in an instant. I think of the people who woke up that day never expecting to lose their life in an earthquake. The greatest lesson isn't really geological. I think it's really spiritual when I look at these events, because your life was never meant to you know, rest on shifting ground. It's meant to rest in Christ, right? Put your trust in him. If you're out there in California, you're worried about the next quake or you survive something, I say to you, pray for those who are suffering. Pray for those who've lost their lives and who have been injured as a result of this. And we'll pray the chaplet coming up in a moment too. We'll remember them as well. But, you know, when everything around you seems uncertain, I'll tell you, your bedrock, your foundation is one that never moves, and that's our Lord. And we're going to turn to him right now. And that always gives me a lot of comfort, because you can get swept up in war and natural disaster and all these other things. But it's the Lord that will calm those storms. You know, there were, I don't have time to talk about it today. Maybe if I have time another day. I don't care what part of the country you're in. If you're on the East Coast, there's a tsunami scenario for North America and for Europe because of hidden fault lines in the Atlantic. The New Madrid quake line, that fault line, unbelievable. If I could tell you the story of what happened in 1812 and how far-reaching that was and what it would do today, it would, again, make you hold your breath for a moment. I don't have time. We'll pray the chaplet when I come back, and we'll pray for one another. So if you want to join me, here's how you get in. It's 888-914-9149. That's 888-914-9149. Of course, Nick is going to be on our social media, and you can send him a quick post at Drew Mariani Show. And if you don't get through the phone lines, Nick will give voice to whatever your intentions are. And I think that's really, really important. And I hope you'll join me. I hope you will join me for this prayer. As God answers your prayer, make sure you email me, drew@relevantradio.com, and share your story of his great mercy. So I'm going to take a pause when we come back. If your heart's heavy, if you're praying for a miracle, if you just want to draw a little bit closer to Christ, let's pray the chaplet of divine mercy together. I can't think of a more powerful way to unite when we have so many people not only listening on the station you are, but around the country and around the world invoking God in the great hour of mercy. That's why miracles happen here. When I come back, maybe I'll share an answered prayer or two with you as well. And of course, you know, I'll take all your calls. One final thing too, before I break, because I always forget to mention this. Don't forget to be part of the text group. It'll be important. Text my name, Drew, to 914-914. Okay, 914-914 is the number. Text the word Drew. I'll be giving you alerts on the chaplet, on the re-release of books, and other really important things you might want to be the first to know about, okay? Let's pray. Let's be right back. Don't go away.
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4: 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Just shy of its one-year anniversary, Florida Governor Ron DeSantis says Alligator Alcatraz is closing.
5: Alligator Alcatraz fulfilled the role that it was designed to serve. It has helped remove many, many dangerous people from the street and get them out of not only the state of Florida, but the United States of America.
6: The Immigration Detention Center in the middle of the Everglades has no more detainees and will be decommissioned in about 7 to 14 days. Meanwhile, the White House is hailing two major Supreme Court decisions as a tremendous win. White House spokesperson Abigail Jackson praising the outcome of Thursday's rulings following the High Court's 6-3 decision allowing the Trump administration to cut off temporary legal protections for thousands of Haitians and Syrians. It also comes after justices decided 6-3 to clear the path for the administration to revive an Obama-era policy called metering, which gives border officials the authority to turn away migrants before they cross the U.S.-Mexico border. The U.S. Mint is celebrating the release of new quarters featuring the Declaration of Independence. Tammy Trujillo has details.
7: The Mint also announced that 250,000 quarters bearing a special July 4th mark will be mixed in with the other Declaration of Independence quarters put in circulation. Mint Director Paul Hollis said he hoped the special coins would help Americans reflect on their history during this year's anniversary celebrations.
6: The Vatican has announced an English edition of Pope Leo XIV's early writings that will be released in September of 2026. The book, entitled Freedom Under Grace, gathers his homilies, letters, and reflections from his years as an Augustinian friar and later as prior general. And FIFA World Cup soccer returns to California's SoFi Stadium today. The U.S. men's team takes on Turkey. Keeping you connected with the church and the world 24 hours a day, I'm Brooke Taylor, and this is listener-supported Relevant Radio.
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0: Well, let's pray. We will pray the chaplet, and we are not just saying words here. We're stepping into a moment of prayer where heaven meets earth. And Jesus himself told St. Faustina to pray this prayer unceasingly. It's a prayer of great grace. And when we unite together, you and me, and so many others, that voice is amplified. And I know God hears these prayers. I was praying a little bit earlier today, this morning, and I was just reflecting on the fact that we live forever. And you don't die. I don't die. We live forever. Think about that. And let's not squander heaven, but let's live this life with trust. Let's put all the crosses, the trials, the tribulations that we have in our life right now, let's make them meritorious. Let's ask God for his mercy. Let's also ask God for the graces we need to fulfill whatever that vocation is or whatever that cross is that he wants us to carry. So if you are in your home or your car, if you're listening to me right now at work, just give God a few minutes, okay? Let's bring these intentions, the weight of your heart, those names that you are praying for, those faces, those situations that seem impossible to the Lord. And I love to say it all the time, God's mercy is bigger than anything you face right now. I get to pray with two wonderful people. Nick Sentovich will take your intentions off of our X platform. You can send him a post at Drew Mariani Show. That's at Drew Mariani Show. You can follow me at Drew Mariani as well. And of course, get to pray with my colleague Helen.
1: Hi,
0: on
1: Drew.
0: Thursdays. Helen, great to have you here.
1: Thanks for having me on this beautiful, bright summer Thursday.
0: I know you said to me, my sound like I have a cold. I am broadcasting using a different microphone in a different location. That might be why we had that, but wish I could be there with you in studio. It's good to have you here, though. Anything you want to pray for?
1: Yeah, Drew, I would love to pray for a family friend. Her name is Jennifer. She discovered that she had thyroid cancer while she was pregnant. She heroically kind of decided to not have treatment until after the baby was born. So at this point now, she's had surgery to remove both glands, and she's about to start chemotherapy. So I just want to lift her up and pray.
0: All right. Let's lift her up in a particular way. And anyone that has the cross of cancer, I want to pray for those who transition, those who are looking for jobs, those who are transitioning to new positions, those who have lost their jobs. I just want to bring them to the Lord, that God will illuminate their path and open new doors and fill their days with a lot of joy. I want to share this quick email that came in. Hey, I want to let you know that I asked for prayers for my dad. This was a while ago. He was diagnosed with bladder cancer. We were very concerned. They said, you know, he's 92 years old. He probably wouldn't respond to treatment very well. I got to tell you, he's doing incredible. And I just want to say thank you, thank you, thank you. Prayers do indeed work. So I love it. The person says, my next request is going to be for my children return to Mass and for their spiritual and bodily health. That's a good one, right? We'll pray for conversion too today in a particular way. Nick, good to have you on the board with me today. What do you, anything coming across your radar you want to start us off with?
2: Thanks, Drew. Yeah. Just a couple of health questions for my family that we're navigating right now. So prayers that we can have good discernment and navigate them well, and that the Lord provides all the healing that is necessary.
0: Amen. This is a place to go. We will lift you and your family and all those who have health-related issues. I'll pray for myself here as well, as I'm still on the mend here. It's still hard to walk, but I'm getting there. We'll start by praying right now in the name of the Father and of the Son and of the Holy Spirit. Amen. Amen. You expired, Jesus, but the source of life gushed forth for souls, and the ocean of mercy opened up for the whole world. O font of life, unfathomable divine mercy, envelop the whole world and empty yourself out upon us. O blood and water, which gushed forth from the heart of Jesus as a fountain of mercy for us.
1: I trust in you.
0: O blood and water, which gushed forth from the heart of Jesus as a fountain of mercy for us.
1: I trust in you.
0: O blood and water, which gushed forth from the heart of Jesus as a fountain of mercy for us.
1: I trust in you.
0: Our Father who art in heaven, hallowed be thy name. Thy kingdom come, thy will be done on earth as it is in heaven.
1: Give us this day our daily bread, and forgive us our trespasses, as we forgive those who trespass against us. And lead us not into temptation, but deliver us from evil. Amen.
0: Hail Mary, full of grace, the Lord is with thee. Blessed art thou among women, and blessed is the fruit of thy womb, Jesus.
1: Holy Mary, Mother of God, pray for us sinners now and at the hour of our death. Amen.
0: And I believe in God, the Father Almighty, the Creator of heaven and earth, and in Jesus Christ, his only Son, our Lord, who was conceived by the Holy Spirit and was born of the Virgin Mary. He suffered under Pontius Pilate, was crucified, died, and was buried. He descended into hell on the third day. He rose again from the dead. He ascended into heaven and is seated at the right hand of God the Father Almighty. From there he shall come to judge the living and the dead.
1: I believe in the Holy Spirit, the Holy Catholic Church, the communion of saints, the forgiveness of sins, the resurrection of the body, and life everlasting. Amen.
0: Amen. All right, we'll take our first call. This comes from Bernie, Texas. Shirley, good afternoon.
3: Hello, Drew.
0: Hey.
3: I'm calling. Hi. One of my nephews died this morning, and I'm asking for prayers for the repose of his soul. He was an Air Force veteran who suffered from PTSD and alcoholism and other issues. So I'm just asking for prayers for the repose of his soul.
0: I'm so sorry. I am for your loss. It's especially in a situation like that. And we'll lift up your nephew. And God knows where he was and what he was struggling with and his situation. Mm-hmm. And surely I just trust in the mercy of God. So let's pray for him right now. We'll pray for all those who have died unexpectedly by tragedy, by accident, by disease, by suicide. And we will just bring them to our merciful Savior. When you lose a loved one, you know, your heart breaks. But as I said a moment ago, death is never really the end. At least for those who died in Christ, it's a doorway to eternal life, where there will be no more pain, no more suffering, only the joy of being with God. And we just want to pray for your nephew right now that he is safe in the arms of the Father, surrounded by the saints and in the communion of heaven. And Lord, I pray for all those who you are calling home today. I pray for the hour of my own death and those who now pray with me that you meet us as a merciful Savior. And we pray, Eternal Father, we offer you the body, blood, soul, and divinity of your dearly beloved Son, our Lord Jesus Christ.
1: In atonement for our sins and those of the whole world.
0: For the sake of his sorrowful passion.
1: Have mercy on us and on the whole world.
0: For the sake of his sorrowful passion.
1: Have mercy on us and on the whole world.
0: For the sake of his sorrowful passion.
1: Have mercy on us and on the whole world.
0: For the sake of his sorrowful passion.
1: Have mercy on us and on the whole world.
0: For the sake of his sorrowful passion.
1: Have mercy on us and on the whole world.
0: For the sake of his sorrowful passion.
1: Have mercy on us and on the whole world.
0: For the sake of his sorrowful passion.
1: Have mercy on us and on the whole world.
0: For the sake of his sorrowful passion.
1: Have mercy on us and on the whole world.
0: For the sake of his sorrowful passion.
1: Have mercy on us and on the whole world.
0: For the sake of his sorrowful passion.
1: Have mercy on us and on the whole world.
0: Nick, is that it? That's the final one, right? Okay. Marcella is next. Marcella is praying with us in Lodi, California. Hi, Marcella. Good afternoon.
4: Hi, good afternoon. I would like to pray for this job interview that I went today, and I'm hoping it went well. Also for my son, Daniel, for his faith, and my dad that has cancer.
0: Oh, man. All right. Well, let's pray for your dad. Let's pray for your son and Marcella. Let's pray for you right now, okay? I want you to be at peace, all that's going on in your life. And we'll ask the Lord to really allow this opportunity to be one that'll be a great blessing to you and your family. Place all of your concerns before our Lord. Do it with confidence. And I promise you, God will work everything for the good. And Lord, I pray right now for those seeking jobs, those who've gone through job interviews, who have to discern the path they're going to take, and that wisdom and discernment come upon them. And we pray in particular for those who've done the interviews, that they may see all the qualities that these individuals possess. Eternal Father, we offer you the body, blood, soul, and divinity of your dearly beloved Son, our Lord Jesus Christ.
1: In atonement for our sins and those of the whole world.
0: For the sake of his sorrowful passion.
1: Have mercy on us and on the whole world.
0: For the sake of his sorrowful passion,
1: have mercy on us and on the whole world.
0: For the sake of his sorrowful passion,
1: have mercy on us and on the whole world.
0: For the sake of his sorrowful passion,
1: have mercy on us and on the whole world.
0: For the sake of his sorrowful passion,
1: have mercy on us and on the whole world.
0: For the sake of his sorrowful passion,
1: have mercy on us and on the whole world.
0: For the sake of his sorrowful passion,
1: have mercy on us and on the whole world.
0: For the sake of his sorrowful passion,
1: have mercy on us and on the whole world.
0: For the sake of his sorrowful passion,
1: have mercy on us and on the whole world.
0: For the sake of his sorrowful passion,
1: have mercy on us and on the whole world.
0: All right, let's go to Nick next. He is taking all of your calls on our social media. You can send him a quick post at Drew Mariani Show. Laura is in Frenchtown, New Jersey. Hi, Laura. Good afternoon.
5: Hi. Thank you for taking my call. I can't figure out how to get off speakerphone.
0: You know what, Laura? Hold on one second. I'm going to give you a second to do that. I was going to go to Nick first, but I jumped to you. Fix your speakerphone if you can. I'll be right with you. And Nick, what's coming in?
2: Drew, one listener is praying for a friend's first grandchild that was born at 32 weeks after the water broke at 30. At first, it was all positive. Now there are more and more problems. Please pray. Laura is praying for Landry, who is being detained in a Colorado jail for an unknown warrant, that he be freed and that the warrant cleared. Judy is praying for her daughter's nursing exam, that she succeed. Another listener is asking prayers to guide their spouse back to the church and for healing so that their spouse isn't depressed and angry, that the family can heal and find peace. Cody is praying for my dad, who went to the ER this morning for chest pain and is now having a heart catheterization. Judy from Illinois is praying for Danielle. After giving birth to her son a week ago, she had a stroke yesterday and is in the ICU. Fabiana is praying for healing from cancer for her sister and for financial freedom. Finally, Manuela has a praise report. My sister Consuela has sepsis and was delirious. After praying the chaplet of divine mercy, my sister is alert today and has not had a fever.
0: Wow. All right, well, let's lift them all up, and we will take all these intentions before our merciful Savior, and we'll add to that Laura, who is praying with us in Frenchtown, New Jersey. Hi, Laura.
5: How to do it. Thank you for taking my call. Just praying for the victims of the earthquake, all the earthquakes, and the repose of their souls, and also prayers for my daughter, Jasmine, who's delving in witchcraft, and for all those away from the faith. And this marriage of the evil one.
0: Well, Laura, thank you for praying for all those who were the victims of that horrible accident and tragedy. You know, these earthquakes, we don't know the day or the hour, but I want to pray for you as a mom, that you have unbelievable wisdom in dealing with your daughter. And I want to call upon the great vanquisher of the evil one, St. Michael the Archangel, to protect her from the deception that she is now dabbling in. And we'll just pray for your daughter who's practicing witchcraft right now. And we will ask in a special way that by these prayers and God's mercy, she'll be led back to the truth, and that she can experience the freedom that can only be found in Christ and in his church. So, Lord, I give you this mother. I give you her daughter. I give you all those involved in the occult, in any practice of darkness, any deep and binding sin. And I just ask for their profound conversion and their healing. Eternal Father, we offer you the body, blood, soul, and divinity of your dearly beloved Son, our Lord Jesus Christ.
1: In atonement for our sins and those of the whole world.
0: For the sake of his sorrowful passion.
1: Have mercy on us and on the whole world.
0: For the sake of his sorrowful passion.
1: Have mercy on us and on the whole world.
0: For the sake of his sorrowful passion,
1: have mercy on us and on the whole world.
0: For the sake of his sorrowful passion,
1: have mercy on us and on the whole world.
0: For the sake of his sorrowful passion,
1: have mercy on us and on the whole world.
0: For the sake of his sorrowful passion,
1: have mercy on us and on the whole world.
0: For the sake of his sorrowful passion,
1: have mercy on us and on the whole world.
0: For the sake of his sorrowful passion,
1: have mercy on us and on the whole world.
0: For the sake of his sorrowful passion,
1: have mercy on us and on the whole world.
0: For the sake of his sorrowful passion,
1: have mercy on us and on the whole world.
0: All right, Ron is in Edgar, Wisconsin. Ron, thanks for calling in. Good afternoon.
6: Good afternoon. My prayer is for my friend. His name is Scott Bouchard, and he's dying. And we learned today that they're giving him days to weeks, and he's in pretty rough shape. And, you know, I know God can heal him if he wants, and that would be great, and it would be wonderful. But my prayer, I visited him yesterday, and he's away from the faith, and I tried to get him to, you know, invite Jesus into his heart, and he wasn't rude, but he said he'd pass. So I guess my prayer is that grace comes, you know, that God sends angels and grace and floods his souls and gets him to invite Jesus in, you know, and, you know, to die in his grace, and his mercy, and his love, and his friendship. So that's my prayer more than anything, is that he cries out to the Lord, you know.
0: Yeah, this prayer is so powerful in doing that. And Ron, first of all, thank you for calling. You're a good man, good friend. And I want to pray for you too. Whatever needs you have, I know you didn't voice them. And this is really an important and very critical intention for somebody who's approaching death and has been away from God. I have great confidence in the mercy of God. I've heard so many conversions, so many deathbed conversions. Trust, it's never too late for God's infinite mercy. The Lord reaches out to a soul multiple times, always honoring their will, but he reaches out to them, exerting his mercy upon them. And, you know, these final moments coupled with this prayer, and there's extraordinary grace that's going to flow. And I think the Lord will touch his heart. And that's what I want to pray now, that he removes the hardness or the fear, that he draws him back into the loving embrace of the Father. And I often think, you know, one of the greatest conversions on the deathbed is that of Dismas, St. Dismas, right? The good thief who hung on the cross with Christ. And the Lord told him that day he would be in paradise with him. It is never too late. So we call upon St. Dismas, and let's unite together right now to pray for our loved ones that are away from the faith, but in a particular way that those who are dying, that by our prayers, they can enter eternal life. And one day we can be perfectly reunited with them. Eternal Father, we offer you the body, blood, soul, and divinity of your dearly beloved Son, our Lord Jesus Christ,
1: in atonement for our sins and those of the whole world.
0: For the sake of his sorrowful passion,
1: have mercy on us and on the whole world.
0: For the sake of his sorrowful passion,
1: have mercy on us and on the whole world.
0: For the sake of his sorrowful passion,
1: have mercy on us and on the whole world.
0: For the sake of his sorrowful passion,
1: have mercy on us and on the whole world.
0: For the sake of his sorrowful passion,
1: have mercy on us and on the whole world.
0: For the sake of his sorrowful passion,
1: have mercy on us and on the whole world.
0: For the sake of his sorrowful passion,
1: have mercy on us and on the whole world.
0: For the sake of his sorrowful passion,
1: have mercy on us and on the whole world.
0: For the sake of his sorrowful passion,
1: have mercy on us and on the whole world.
0: For the sake of his sorrowful passion,
1: have mercy on us and on the whole world.
0: All right, I'm going to try to take some extra calls. I have a few minutes to do that. So if you're on hold, I'll try to get you on. Let's start with Monroe, New York. Marilyn, good afternoon.
7: Good afternoon, Drew. I would like to pray for my mom's soul, who passed away on Sunday.
0: Oh, man.
7: Peacefully within my home.
0: Oh, I'm so sorry.
7: I called on Thursday, if you guys recall. I called on Thursday when she was in Westchester Medical.
0: Yep.
7: She gave me one day of peacefulness, and then she went peacefully on Sunday at 11 a.m. in the morning.
0: Oh. Marilyn, it's so hard to lose a mother. It is just so hard. My heart really does ache for you. I'm really sorry for what you're going through, and it's so raw, and it's so close. Let's pray for the soul of your mom right now, and it seems to be a reoccurring theme. I often say that somehow the current of the Holy Spirit runs through this program. And we've seen so many people on their deathbeds or near death or have passed away. And I want to pray for all purgatorial souls, especially those in our family line, those that have been forgotten, those who are not prayed for, those who need God's mercy. But I want to pray for Marilyn, and I want to pray prayers for all who have passed away. And Marilyn, I want you to know that your mother, I know how much you love her. Christ loved her infinitely more. And pray for her, offer masses for her, and take comfort because there is hope in the resurrection. Your mother's love for you remains. In fact, she can love you even more perfectly now. By God's grace, you will be reunited with her in our Father's house one day. So we're going to pray for her soul right now and for you and all who mourn. Mary's in Decatur, Illinois. Mary, good afternoon. Thanks for joining us.
8: Good afternoon, Drew. Thank you for taking my call. I have called before with the same intention. My brother is terribly addicted and away from the church. And just recently, we thought we had a glimmer of hope, but it fell through. And his life seems to be becoming more and more fragile every day. And so we're asking our family to pray for him and help him to come back to us.
0: All right. Well, that's a beautiful prayer, and let's pray for that right now. Okay, Mary, I think it's a prayer that we can all join you in for our loved ones as well. You may have a child, you may have a sibling, you may be a parent, or maybe somebody that you really love. St. Faustina wrote many times in her diary about conversion. She said, this is the one prayer that the Lord always, you know, he rejoices in, he delights in, and that, you know, it's heard. It is heard by God. And he desires a return of our loved ones who are away from the faith even more than you do, right? And he's constantly at work in their life, drawing them gently through his divine mercy. All we can do right now is persevere. And we can pray, we can sacrifice. Sometimes Faustina said, sacrifice is necessary for the conversion of a loved one. And we can plant those seeds of faith through our prayers. I know the Holy Spirit's at work. And when we're united as one voice here, this is a prayer that echoes before the throne of God. We'll take one more call or two if I can. Rocco is in Norwalk, Connecticut. Rocco, good afternoon.
9: Hi, thanks for taking my call. I want to pray for my neighbor.
0: Rocco, I'm sorry, I lost you.
9: Hello?
0: Yeah, I'm sorry, Rocco, I'm losing you. I think I got ALS is the only thing I got. So we will add that to this last decade as well. I apologize. Call back tomorrow. I'll see if I can get you on. Your signal is really choppy. Laura in Oakdale, California.
10: Hello, Drew. Thank you for taking my call. At this very moment, my son is having surgery to remove a cancerous tumor on his spine. 5 years ago, he had cancer of the adrenal glands that were removed, and I'm praying for a complete healing for him now, and both spiritually and physically.
0: Amen. Well, let's join you in that, okay? We'll definitely lift
10: and
0: that up.
10: I also want to pray for my three sons who are all away from the faith, mm-hmm. Joseph, Anthony, and Frank.
0: Well, let's pray today, Laura, for conversion. I mean, we all have loved ones, every single one of us, you know, whether they're immediate, family, or extended, or people that we love that need that grace. And I this prayer is coming up over and over again. I know God's hearing this prayer today. Those graces are flowing. Those seeds are being planted. Those circumstances are being set in motion. God's timeline is, of course, not ours. But I want to pray for you as a mother. I want to pray for your son. Let's turn right now and bring to the divine physician all who carry the cross of cancer, but in a particular way for your son who's now in the OR. And Lord, I just ask you to be the hands of those surgeons. St. Peregrine, patron saint of cancer patients, we ask for your powerful intercession as we pray. Lord, I give you everyone united with me now. Hear our prayers and in your mercy answer them. Eternal Father, we offer you the body, blood, soul, and divinity of your dearly beloved Son, our Lord Jesus Christ.
1: In atonement for our sins and those of the whole world.
0: For the sake of his sorrowful passion.
1: Have mercy on us and on the whole world.
0: For the sake of his sorrowful passion.
1: Have mercy on us and on the whole world.
0: For the sake of his sorrowful passion.
1: Have mercy on us and on the whole world.
0: For the sake of his sorrowful passion.
1: Have mercy on us and on the whole world.
0: For the sake of his sorrowful passion.
1: Have mercy on us and on the whole world.
0: For the sake of his sorrowful passion.
1: Have mercy on us and on the whole world.
0: For the sake of his sorrowful passion.
1: Have mercy on us and on the whole world.
0: For the sake of his sorrowful passion.
1: Have mercy on us and on the whole world.
0: For the sake of his sorrowful passion.
1: Have mercy on us and on the whole world.
0: For the sake of his sorrowful passion.
1: Have mercy on us and on the whole world.
0: Holy God, holy mighty one, holy immortal one.
1: Have mercy on us and on the whole world.
0: For the Holy God, holy mighty one, holy immortal one.
1: Have mercy on us and on the whole world.
0: Holy God, holy mighty one, holy immortal one.
1: Have mercy on us and on the whole world.
0: Eternal God, in whom mercy is endless and the treasury of compassion inexhaustible, please look kindly upon us and increase your mercy in us so that in difficult moments we may not despair nor become despondent, but with great confidence submit ourselves to your holy will, which is love and mercy itself. Jesus, I trust in you. Jesus, I trust in you. Jesus, I trust in you. Our Lady, Queen of Heaven,
1: pray for us.
0: Our Lady of Champion,
1: pray for us.
0: Mother of Mercy,
1: pray for us.
0: Our Lady of Guadalupe,
1: pray for us.
0: Our Lady, Reconciler of Peoples and Nations,
1: pray for us.
0: Virgin Most Powerful,
1: pray for us.
0: Saint Joseph,
1: pray for us.
0: Saint Faustina,
1: pray for us.
0: Saint John Paul II,
1: pray for us.
0: Saint Peregrine,
1: pray for us.
0: Saint Dismas,
1: pray for us.
0: Saint Jose Maria Escriva,
1: pray for us.
0: St. Patrick and St. Elizabeth and St. Nicholas and St. Andrew.
1: Pray for us.
0: All you angels and saints.
1: Pray for us.
0: In the name of the Father, and of the Son, and of the Holy Spirit. Amen. Thank you very much for praying with me. It's great to have you here, Helen. I do appreciate it.
1: Thanks for having me, Drew.
0: Keep praying with us. It's Helen, one of my great colleagues here, and I had to take a short pause. We've got a lot coming up right after this. I hope you'll stay with me. And again, hope you'll tell others about this chaplet. You can feel the Spirit. I know how extraordinary it is. And I know as humans, we're very impatient, right? We want our answers immediately. God's time is not our time. God has ways of working things out. But if you're faithful, you keep your eyes open and you look, you'll see the fingerprints of God all over your situation, that he's walking right beside you. And you will see the fruit of your prayer. God works all things together for the good. Tell others about this prayer. Join me every afternoon at this time, okay? Tell one other person. It's a great way to spread God's mercy. And join me in my text group, okay? Be part of that Drew Mariani Show Team text group. 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Put in the message field the word Drew, and I'll stay in touch with you, okay? I'll pray for you, too. All right, short pause. I'll be back with more right after this.
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0: Well, thanks for joining me. You know, I just got done praying for the souls in purgatory. A lot of people approaching their deathbed. And, you know, today is an interesting day. I got a lot of emails from people saying, hey, can you talk about Medjugorje? Can you talk about Medjugorje? It's not something we do here on the air. It is a private revelation. But I think I should at least address where the church stands on it. And there was a message that came out of there recently about praying for our loved ones who've gone before us. So let me just lay the groundwork for you. I mean, if you're not familiar with this, back in June, on June 25th, 1981, the Virgin Mary reportedly began appearing in a place called Medjugorje. It was a tiny little hamlet, as a small village in what is now Bosnia-Herzegovina. To date, millions of people have traveled, tens of millions of people have traveled there, and the fruit of the conversion has been pretty abundant. The Catholic Church has been very careful. It's taken a very measured approach with this. It has not declared the alleged apparitions to be supernatural, but it has recognized the abundant supernatural, the spiritual fruits, I should say, associated with the site. Now, the apparitions are still ongoing. The church will never formally approve it when that happens. So the church is being prudent and wise. In 2019, the Holy See authorized official pilgrimages to Medjugorje. And in 2024, the Dicastery for the Doctrine of Faith, they issued a document granting what used to be called like a nil obstat, you know, nothing stands in the way, acknowledging that people receive, you know, great spiritual benefit there, like conversion, renewed faith, and the lines for confession are insane, and there's new vocations. You know the stories. But they made it clear that this is not a declaration that the apparitions are indeed authentic. They've not gone that far like they have in places like Fatima or in Champion, Wisconsin. But Catholics are free to visit Medjugorje. They are free to benefit from the spiritual life. But belief in the reported apparitions remains optional, and it's not an obligation of faith. There has been some recent developments recently, just this week. And somebody had sent me an email from one of the seers, a girl named Maria Pavlovich Lunetti. And Our Lady came to her on June 16th, and she was asking for this 9-day novena leading up to the 25th. And every night, you know, Our Lady would come and appear. And one of the things she said I was struck by, and the reason I'm talking about this is because of all those intentions in the chapel, we're praying for the dying and for our loved one. She said to pray for all of our deceased. That's one of the things Our Lady said on June 18th. And pray for the whole family, that our Lord may free you from evil, maybe even that your relatives have done. And it struck me because I'm thinking, well, what does that mean? I mean, I probably should do a show. What does the church teach regarding generational healing or healing the family tree? What the Virgin did say is, with your prayers, with your penance, pray for mercy, that these souls who are in purgatory can go to heaven. And when the vision ended, she signed herself with a cross and blessed everybody who was present. And then she vanished in light and disappeared. Really a fascinating confirmation of what many people have claimed with very little controversy over the years about praying for our loved ones and the family line. I mean, I think you can easily, one of the things I want to talk about today is Mass and how powerful Mass is for those who have gone before us, especially for the souls in purgatory. You might be mourning the loss of your mother, your son, somebody you really, really care about. There is nothing more efficacious than the power of the Mass. Padre Pio, he famously said that, you know, we have to empty purgatory with our prayers. There's nothing greater than the prayer of the Mass. St. John Vianney, you know, said that when he was preaching to many of his parishioners, he said, you know, souls depend upon the charity of the living. That's you and me. We have to pray. We have to have Masses offered. And of course, I could talk to you an hour about St. Faustina and her encounters with souls, pleading for prayers. And, you know, Jesus often talked to her about his mercy for the departed. But our faith is clear, and I want to get Susan on to talk about this. You know, if you have your catechism, if you die in God's grace and friendship, but you are still imperfectly purified, you know, there's this beautiful gift of purgatory. And souls in purgatory are not lost, they're saved. Heaven is certain for them. But before they can stand before all that is holy, every attachment that you will have, that I will have to any type of sin, it must be purified. And they can't pray for themselves, only we can. So you and I belong to that beautiful family, the communion of saints, right? I know some of your family members probably are already in heaven. Some might still be on earth, but I'll tell you what, some are probably in purgatory. Nobody knows this better than Susan Tassone. She is she's just a very gifted author and a champion for the souls in purgatory. I've been talking to her for a long time about this. Susan, first of all, thank you for all that you do for those who've gone before us. It is great to have you here with us. You can check Susan out and all of her works, by the way, if you want to, at her website, susantassone.com. Good afternoon, Susan.
3: Drew, thank you. It's just great chatting with you again. And I can't do it without you and without the listeners. It's a team effort. It's team purgatory. We need each other to, you know, as Our Lady said, pray for all the deceased, for our entire lineage. And when I saw that message, the lineage would be, from what I've read and reading, I've read Father Hampsch, I've spoke with him, up to the fourth generation. And in fact, he said to me, Drew, we were losing the Tassone name. We had no Tassone boys, okay? And those that were married had girls. There were no boys to carry. So this was way back when he was still alive, Father Hampsch, and I said, what do I do? He said, you need to re-sanctify the family tree. So I said, what does that mean? He said, you decide how many masses you want to offer for them, and then attend those masses, you know, for the deceased. And so I just picked six masses. I said, okay, I'll go to mass six times. I'll have it done for the, you know, the family tree. And Drew, after the masses, literally, I'm not kidding you, there were three pregnancies and there were three baby boys. So we have the tree. He said, I called him. He said, you re-sanctified the tree. It needed the masses. Obviously purification. I also did this. I did it afterward. She said, you know, she says, pray for them, offer penance. And of course you eloquently said the most powerful way to help them is through the mass. And so what I decided to do were Gregorian masses for my mother's side and for my father's side. And I went up to the fourth generation. And what does that mean? That means me, my parents, my grandparents, and my great-grandparents. So I did that to purify any kind of things that are being handed down to us because of the power of the mass. But that's something people might want to do. Have masses offered for your family tree. You know, attend the mass and you know, break whatever cycles there are. That's up to God. But that's how powerful the mass is.
0: Yeah, no, I love it. And you've been a big champion of Gregorian masses, too. And I'm going to talk about that at some point here, too. But, you know, this is a controversial subject, Susan, for some people. Some people don't believe that, you know, why should the sin of my father or my father's father weigh down on me? And we can look at the sins of our first parents, right, Adam and Eve, and how that has traveled down throughout the entire human race. And it is scriptural in some respects when you talk about, you know, sin and its attachment to family lines. When you rub up against evil, it almost seems in accord with what scripture says, that the sins of the fathers in Exodus 20, I think it's 5, and Deuteronomy and Numbers and Jeremiah, there's several references to it. And what I found interesting is that a lot of families seem to suffer various diseases run through the line. People say, oh, that's genetic. Or maybe it's strange accidents or alcoholism or obesity or suicide or anger or anxiety or depression or division or divorce or other maladies. And again, there could be a logical explanation for a lot of those things sociologically. But I also think sin leaves a taint, and it can certainly infect. Your thoughts on those who maybe object to this and the fact that there seems to be, if people think back on their own family line, was it alcoholism that ran through? Was it, you know, accidents or suicide? Was it divorce? Was it something that seems to run through the line? And I always would be very careful about approaching that. And the way I always look at it is that we have to pray, you know, whether, you know, this is the case or not. How can you lose by praying for those who've gone before us?
3: Exactly, because you know, we have something that goes down to our family line, although thank goodness, because I'm attributing it to, you know, the masses as well. What Father Ham says, you got to do these masses to help re-sanctify the tree. We had gambling in our family, and I had just really was visiting the neighborhood, you know, where my grandparents lived, and I had my cousins with me, and he just happened to tell me, he says, you know what happened? And I said, what? He said, well, grandma got kicked out of her house because she couldn't pay the rent because she gambled the money, you know. And I'm like,
0: wow. Well,
3: and what she did was, it was interesting. He said, you know, the tablecloth, she would, underneath the tablecloth, she'd flip over the tablecloth and there would be everybody she owes. And I was stunned. I said, literally at this point, there's no one in our family at this point that literally gambles. Nobody gambles. But I'm hoping part of it was attributed to all the masses that we pay for our deceased, living and deceased, and that there is an impact. And Father Ham, you know, he's got a book, Healing the Family Tree,
0: oh, yeah.
3: And he's much more, you know, versed on it than I am. But I know he's telling you what to do in that book if you want to break any of these kinds of cycles. But that's what I did. I did what he told me to do, and the babies were born. And in fact, when I, one of my nephew's wife, she, you know, when she said she was pregnant, she didn't know that I was praying. And she said, well, she didn't know that I was praying for a boy. She goes, I was praying for a girl. I'm like, oh gosh.
0: Wow.
3: I said, well, I was praying for a boy and I did masses. And I guess we run out, you know, but I'm so happy. He's 21 years old and he's absolutely gorgeous. So, but yeah, if you want to, you know, I'm not an expert on the family tree, but I know what Father Hamps was saying, but that book, I guess, would give you a lot more information than I can.
0: Yeah, I knew Father Hamsch well. He used to be on my radio program prior to passing away.
3: Oh,
0: stayed
3: okay.
0: at my home with me. And the stories that
3: guy.
0: Man told me were absolutely wild. He was a very holy priest, and
3: yes.
0: I knew him well. Susan, let me do this. I need to take a short pause. Hey, when we come back, I only have Susan maybe 10 minutes or so. If you want to join us, I'll open the phones. You've got a question, a comment, you want to share your story, feel free to dial in. The number's 888-914-9149. You can call right now. 888-914-9149. Have you ever stopped to think about who's praying for you after you've gone home? If you have a will, tell your kids you want them that mass is offered for you, right? Today I'm going to talk, when we come back, we can talk about one of the church's most beautiful and I think often forgotten acts of mercy. And it's not just praying for the souls in purgatory, but I want to explore an extraordinary tradition called Gregorian Masses. This is 30 consecutive Masses offered for a departed soul. And why so many saints believe that this could be one of the greatest gifts you could ever give someone you loved. Susan will fill us in. We'll take your calls and questions, and our conversation will continue right after this.
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22: Hi, this is Bishop Michael Siss of the Diocese of San Angelo, Texas. 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O Mother of the Word Incarnate, despise not my petitions, but in thy mercy hear and answer me. 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
0: Well, thanks for joining me today. You know, doing my duty, trying to introduce you to what is really critical for all of us. I hope someone will do the same thing for me when I draw my final breath, and that's shining some light on the souls in purgatory who cannot pray for themselves. During the chapel, this intention, praying for the dying and for those who've gone before us, came up over and over again today. And yeah, it may sound obvious, but sometimes I think we act as though death ends and our responsibility towards those who have gone before us is over, you know, once they've drawn their last breath. We attend the funeral, we send flowers to our loved ones, maybe visit a cemetery, but then life moves on. But the Church has always taught us something different. You know, the Church has said that you and I belong, and this is beautiful, to the communion of saints. Right? I love that. So some members of your family are already there. They're already in heaven. As I said, some are maybe here, but I guarantee you there are many who probably are in purgatory. And today I just want to shine light on a really powerful, powerful gift that you can give to the souls in purgatory. It's called Gregorian Masses, and it dates back to the great St. Gregory the Great in the 6th century. And somebody who introduced me to these is Susan Tassone, and she has been a friend of this program for years. She's a very gifted author, and she wrote a book. Her latest is called New Friends, Now and Forever. You can find that book wherever you get your books, but also at her website, SusanTassone.com. Susan, great to have you back. Let's talk Gregorian Masses for a moment, if we can. Yeah. Fill everyone in on why these are so powerful.
3: They're so powerful. You know, in fact, with these messages from Medjugorje, she brought up purgatory right from the beginning, and back in the early 80s. And she said to have, you know, offer masses, offer sacrifices, that they suffer in purgatory for a long time. And part of that reason, Drew, we canonize everybody. We put them in heaven. We said they suffer enough that they went straight to heaven. And it's just breaks my heart, because we don't know that. We don't know if their will is perfectly lined up with God. So Gregorian Masses come from Pope St. Gregory. They were instituted by him. And how did they start? One of his monks, Justice, was dying, and

0: Green. He appeared to his blood brother Copiosus and said that he was released from purgatory on the 30th Mass. So that $64,000 question is are you released after 30 Masses? The church is, you know, is very cautious, as you know, and they don't go that far to say it, but they point to the power and the efficacy of the Mass. So I can't stress enough, put them in your will. Put them in your will. The Gregorian Masses, yep. you can assign them to the Pious Union of St. Joseph, you can to CNEWA, you can do the propagation of the faith, but arrange them to have them in your will. Because you know what's happening, Drew? We, you know, and there's a great article, I don't have it in front of me, National Catholic Register was saying that families are not, you know, we're the baby boomers, we're coming up, you know, our number is going to be called not too long, and the families are not doing Masses. They're not even having a funeral Mass. They're just having some celebration of their life. And that's, you know, we don't, again, as I said, we don't know if that soul is in purgatory. From all my research, 26 years, pouring over the saints, and including even these messages from Our Lady, which concur with the revelations of the saints, most souls go to purgatory. Very few go directly to heaven. And in fact, I've read that the more you pray, the higher your level of purgatory will be, which will be less painful, because what the pain is, it's the burning love of God, because you saw God, you're unable to be with him, so you burn for love, and it's the loss of the sight of God. So those are Gregorian Masses. They're 30 in a row. They're done consecutively, and I can't stress enough. Now, there is one place, Drew, CNEWA.org. They have what they call in suspense. You can do them and prepay them, and I only recommend them because I know that they're not going to go away, because they're a pontifical agency and they report directly to Rome. Mm-hmm. You can have them prepaid, or you can just have them, make sure your executor has them arranged, because the Mass is the most, literally, it is the most powerful means to relieve and release the souls in purgatory. And so Gregorian Masses were something Pope Pius, he popularized. Now, why did he say 30 Masses, Drew? Why didn't he say 31? You know, why didn't he say 29? He said 30 because back in the Old Testament, Moses and Aaron and Jacob mourned their dead for 30 days. And their type of mourning, because it's in one of my books, Praying with the Saints, that how did they mourn? They mourned by praying for them and also by helping the sick, the poor, taking care of the needy. That's what that meant. So a part of that 30 days. But that's where the number 30 comes from. And in fact, if a pope dies, or you see a cardinal die, you know, the bunting in front of the churches, the draping, it's up for 30 days. So that's where the number 30 came from.
1: Cool. Let's do this. We'll grab a few phone calls. We only have a few minutes. 888-914-9149. Angela is in Macomb, Michigan. Hi, Angela. Good afternoon. You're on the air with Susan Tassone.
2: Yes, I'm very interested in this topic because with my husband passing just recently, are you saying I should be putting 30 Masses at our church for 30 consecutive days? I'm trying to understand what you're saying.
0: You can't have 30 Masses done consecutively at a parish because there is a shortage of priests and they're unable to do them. So Gregorian Masses are always offered through the missions. So you can go to CNEWA, you can go to the Marian Helpers, you can go to the Pious Union of St. Joseph, you can go to your local missions office, and that's who you have arranged 30 Masses for your deceased.
1: Every Mass, though, makes a difference. I mean, you can go to your parish and say, hey, can you have a Mass said for my husband? You know, once a month if you want. You can go to multiple churches, but this is a great way to get them said and to be guaranteed 30 Masses for him. And again, this is not about... Go ahead, Angela.
2: I was just going to ask, I just did that once a month, but I also was going to ask, in praying for our loved ones, is there a particular way to pray for them? Like, do you ask their souls to be, is there a particular way to?
0: Yes, there is. I call them the four pillars, Angela. Number one, it's the Mass. Either you attend the Mass or you have Masses offered or enroll them in an association. Alongside the Mass, the rosary is the most powerful. And the second most powerful means to help them because of the indulgences that are attached to the rosary. Third is the Stations of the Cross, again, because of the indulgences that are attached from them. And then we've got, did I say adoration, Drew? Federation is the fort that

0: that that directly impacts the soul. So those are, I call them, the four pillars that have a direct impact on the soul. Now, remember this. You know, I've gotten this question, Drew. We've talked about this. So what if the soul is already in heaven? What if, you know, I'm praying and you know, they're already in heaven? We don't know, but if they are, what happens to those prayers? The common answer you hear a lot is, well, they, you know, they go to some other soul. It's much bigger than that. St. Thomas Aquinas calls it accidental glory. If a soul is already in heaven and you're praying for them, that soul gets two things. It gets an increase in its intimacy with God, which is greater joy, which that means greater joy, and it gets an increase in its intercessory power, which is in the catechism, number 978, or 958, I'm sorry. And so the what's the lesson? You never stop praying for them because you increase their intercessory power and they help you. And believe me, you know, I'm sure, Drew, we can combine our experiences together. I like what Blessed Solanus Casey says. They hardly ever fail, and they know, and you know, because of the things that happen. I can, you know, write a book on that, which I won't, but you know the experiences that you get when your loved ones come around. I'd love to do a show like that, Drew, to hear what did you experience? You know, they come around, they come in dreams. They come in, you know, whatever that your family, you know, is accustomed to, you're going to identify, there he is. I know he's here. He just left this signal or this message.
1: Well, my guest today, Susan Tassone, we'll take another call or two, but just one final thought for you, Angela. Yeah, every prayer you offer, this is not a magic formula. You have to have 30 of these said. I would recommend it. And I've had them offered for my own parents, you know. Every prayer you offer, every rosary that you pray, every hour you spend in adoration, every indulgence, every mass intention, every act of charity that you do for your loved one and for the faithfully departed, it's an act of love. And that echoes into eternity. And one day, you will see, many spiritual writers have reflected on the powerful intercession of how grateful souls are when they reach the beatific vision. So saints, you know, tell souls in purgatory they can't merit anything for themselves. But boy, when they get to heaven, I'll tell you what, they're not going to forget you, right, Susan?
0: Not only that, Drew, they don't forget you in purgatory. The guardian angel informs them who is praying for them, and they start praying for you immediately. So you're being prayed for and interceded in purgatory, and then when they're released from purgatory, they pray before the throne of God constantly for you, and they become your nearest, your dearest, your sincere friends for all eternity until you reach heaven. And the most powerful ones are your family. Your family is looking out for your deceased loved ones.
1: Susan, we only have about 30 seconds. A lot of people want to know that website again. Could you say it slowly for everyone who's listening?
0: Which one, Drew? The one where it's having it's prepaid Gregorian?
1: Yeah, I think it's a C-E-N-E-W-A.
0: C is in cat, N is in new, E is in Edward, W is in Washington, A is in apple.org, C-N-E-W-A.org, are prepaid. You can see online it says in suspense, where you can have them already prepaid and send you back cards, which I did. They're with my will, and I don't have to count on somebody putting the money in the mail.
1: I love it. Susan, you did it. The souls are grateful. Thank you for being here. I got to leave it right there. Stay with me when I come back. Another hour to hang out together. Don't go away.
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4: 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Search and rescue efforts continue in Venezuela after two major earthquakes. Humanitarian operations from the U.S. are now fully underway, and Catholic leaders have activated the church's nationwide relief network. The death toll now at 188, and NBC's George Solis reports that number is expected to rise as many remain trapped under the rubble.
5: Experts calling it the strongest earthquakes to hit the country in more than a century. The images truly astonishing. Buildings reduced to rubble. Rescuers climbing over some of those buildings to find survivors. Of course, every second crucial.
4: Aid to the Church in Need reports heavy destruction to Catholic churches and parish buildings. The Supreme Court has ruled that President Trump can restart a policy that turns back asylum seekers before they reach the U.S. The court also backed his move to end temporary protected status for Haitians and Syrians. White House border czar Tom Homan thinks the Supreme Court made the right call.
6: Temporary means temporary. When the condition of that country gets better, they need to go home.
4: Fox News senior meteorologist Janice Dean is leaving her role for health reasons. Dean, who has multiple sclerosis, says the early morning hours and stress of live broadcasting have become too challenging. Fox News called her 22-year career an inspiration. The U.S. Mint is debuting new Declaration of Independence quarters. A limited run of 250,000 coins with a special July 4th mark will also enter circulation. The Mint says it hopes the coins inspire reflection during America's 250th anniversary. And Team USA is hoping to stay perfect in the group stage of the FIFA World Cup. USA battles Turkey from Inglewood, 10 p.m. Eastern Time. 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
14: A political earthquake in New York, sending a national message about voters eager for change and focused on the rising cost of living. Three Democratic congressional candidates backed by New York City Mayor Zoran Mamdani winning their primaries, defeating candidates favored by the nation's top Democrats, including two sitting members of Congress.
15: My goal is to make America a place that every American can afford. I know it's an issue that every working person across the country is facing. And what we need is a politics that puts working people back at the heart of what we focus on and what we fight for, as opposed to making them a footnote.
14: Two Democratic socialists, Daria Lisa Avila Chevalier and Claire Valdez, now likely headed to Congress.
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1: Yeah, that was ABC News on the leftward turn in New York City. Good afternoon. I'm Drew Mariani. Get ready. Dr. Paul Kangor is going to be joining me. And I thought of him the other day when we were talking about the Democratic Socialists of America taking three Democrat congressional primaries in New York City on Tuesday night. Just because of the political makeup of that area, those three candidates are going to most likely, as I said yesterday, they're going to end up holding their, they're going to hold up those right hands. They're going to take that oath to uphold the Constitution of the United States, and thereby they're going to become members of Congress. I never thought I'd see it. Again, I was pretty shocked that it went down, but shouldn't shock me. I don't know how you feel about it. Maybe you are in New York. Love to hear from you. But whether or not they actually do uphold the Constitution of the United States, that's another question. The DSA. It isn't their own party yet. They've stated publicly that they basically are using the Democratic Party structure, and they're using it as parasites. Again, I'll invite any Democratic callers who want to talk about it. Maybe you voted for them. Why was it? Yeah, you're disenchanted with Democrats, or you're disenchanted with Republicans. You think this is the solution? They have. They've said we build our own organization. We get elected under Democratic labels. We caucus with Democrats when it's useful. And then we push our own agenda from the inside, and we see the Democratic establishment as an obstacle, not a home. So this is a transition for them. Now, whether or not they're going to be able to keep their seats, again, that's a big question. We'll get Dr. Kengor's take on that. But none of them have political experience. They're all outsiders. They were elected by being noisy and by getting in, you know, they got in a limited turnout that the primary elections always have. So when they take office, they have to start the real work of a congressperson. That includes listening to the problems of their constituents who didn't vote for them and helping them navigate federal bureaucracy. And we're going to see whether they're able to handle that. But one of the primary winners is this girl, Daria Leah Avila Chevalier. I hope I got her name right. Chevalier. She's a Democratic Socialist who won her primary election, ousting, get a load of this, a 10-year veteran in New York's 13th Congressional District. The 32-year-old community organizer, she went on to MSN Now and addressed how she will respond to, well, accusations of her being a socialist. Listen.
16: And you're going to appear in all sorts of people's ads, all sorts of Republicans' ads, to say, this is what you're going to get if you vote for the Democrats, a communist.
17: You know, I think that framing is one that I've been very proud to be able to say I don't respond to, one in which I have been very intentional to say I won't be reactive. We are presenting a vision of what we're fighting for, and I think for far too long we have had politics that is reactive to what Republicans are doing. What we need is Democrats who are actually going to present a positive vision, one that sets the tone for what we should be talking about, which is the issue of affordability, which is the issue of how our budgets are moral documents. If we say that we want to invest in working people in this country, then we need to do that, and our budgets need to reflect that. And so I'm very proud of a campaign that we built that centers those ideals, that centers those values and that vision for what we need as a community. And that's how I'll continue to move forward in Congress.
1: All right, there she is. That's where she stands, a graduate of Columbia University, who's a leader in the pro-Palestinian demonstrations. And you know, unfortunately, we'll see what's happening as the Democratic Party tacking completely left. Let me share one more piece of audio, and then I want to get Dr. Kengor's take on this. There's this famed Democratic strategist, a guy named James Carville. He was on News Nation. He actually dismissed the idea that these wins represent a change in the Democratic Party. Listen.
18: This is 90% hysterical reaction. It's three seats in New York City. Okay, come on. Let's get real. Two of them, I don't think, are even Democrats. This Chevalier lady, they should not seat her in the caucus. Her views are totally against anything that any Democrat has. We believe in pluralism. She doesn't even believe in interracial dating.
19: Yeah.
18: I mean, who would? I don't think there's a place in the party. I'm not sure she wants it. She wants to be a Democrat.
1: All right, let's talk about it right now. I'll share some more audio with you, too, coming up. I think it's well worth hearing. But Dr. Paul Kengor joins me today. He's a regular contributor, a professor of political science at Grove City College in PA. And his latest book is called American Pontiff, one among a number of books. But I've been reading a lot of his work at American Spectator. You can go to spectator.org, and he's written about a lot of this. Doctor, it's good to have you with us.
20: Yeah, hey Drew, good to be with you.
1: What was your reaction to the turnout on Tuesday and the victories, and you know what this might mean for the future of Congress?
20: Well, I wasn't surprised at all. This is the New York. You know, they elected Mom Donnie last year, and you know this has been part of a strategy. And Carville's right. So they're not actually Democrats; they're Democratic Socialists. And they are members of the DSA, the Democratic Socialist of America. And what they're doing is they're running as Democrats in the Democratic Party. And the Democratic Party will have them and host them. And the strategy, they've been doing this now for about 10 years. I've been writing on it repeatedly at the American Spectator. AOC, Alexandria Ocasio-Cortez, was really the first. She was kind of the model for it. They run against traditional Democrats in Democratic primaries, Democrat safe districts, and if they defeat that traditional Democrat, then they're basically in November because they're running in a Democrat district where Republican doesn't have a chance. Yep. So they win the Democratic primary, and then they win the overall seat in November, and they're in. So yeah, they've done this now probably, I have to update my count, especially by November, but it's going to be at least a dozen cases now of these people. I mean, others would be from my area in Pittsburgh, Summer Lee, who ran in the Squirrel Hill section of Pittsburgh, which is a famous Jewish neighborhood in Pittsburgh, wonderful place. And the Jews there were really upset by this. But she ran as a Democratic Socialist. She got elected. Another would be Rashida Tlaib in Michigan. Another would be Ilhan Omar in Minnesota. So these are the most far-left members of Congress because they come out of the DSA. Now, this gal, our Dan Flynn today, an American Spectator, dubbed her DAC. So instead of AOC, we're calling her DAC. It's a name that I can't even, and I have nothing against her and her name, but it's a name that I wasn't familiar with at all. I was even telling Nick before I came on, I'm like, I'm not sure how to pronounce her name, right? No disrespect.
1: Yeah, I agree.
20: Yeah, but you know, Carville needs to know that, you know, these are the people that are taking over his party. And just as 40 years ago, Democrats and traditional Democrats allowed their party to be taken over by pro-choicers on the abortion issue, now they're letting it being take over, allowing it to be taken over by socialists. And so, you know, who could stop this? Who could prevent this? Democrat voters. You know, they're the ones. They're responsible for this. Not Republicans. You know, not MAGA people. Not Trump people. I mean, this is happening within their own party. And if they don't like it, they got to look to themselves to change it. I don't think they will.
1: You know, I just don't know how they're gaining traction today. I don't. I mean, when you listen to some of the stuff that they say and they represent, for example, she was on Megyn Kelly was sounding off about this Chevalier, or however you say her name. And she read an old tweet about her. And it's this one about, you know, I forgot a napkin, so I wiped my hands on the American flag. Listen to this.
19: December 23rd, 2019, quote, I forgot to get napkins, so I just wiped my hand on the American flag behind me, unquote. Just lovely. Wow. Why is it, like, if you're a Democrat socialist, why do you have to hate America too? And why is in this faction on the left that's growing, that's like got questions about Israel? I mean, the left really can't stand Israel. Why do you have to hate America too? Like, that I don't get. I get why Israel's extremely controversial now, even within a large faction of the Republican Party. But like, how does that take you to America hatred? For the leftists, at least the extreme ones, it does. And she's exhibit A.
1: And what do you make of that?
20: Yeah, I actually understand that completely. If you're a Democratic Socialist, you should hate America because the beliefs that you have as a Democratic Socialist are completely antithetical to everything that America was founded on, right? The idea of life, liberty, pursuit of happiness, private property. You know, the founders believed in God-given rights, unalienable rights, natural law, biblical law, free markets. We created a democratic free market system. And you know, to be a socialist, you have to be against all of those things. So, you know, naturally she would be against America. And that, you know, now here she is from within getting elected to the U.S. Congress. You know, we're about to celebrate, you know, 250 years since that first Congress assembled and passed that amazing Declaration of Independence. And in that 250th year, you're going to have in New York a bunch of socialists sworn in to uphold, you know, that declaration, that constitution. And it's happening because people in places like New York, Seattle, the mayor of Seattle, maybe in Los Angeles as well, and other big cities across America, especially younger Democrats, are voting for Democratic Socialists as part of their new Democratic Party.
1: My guest today, Dr. Paul Kengor. We will open the phones, take a few of your calls as well. If you want to join us, 888-914-9149. Why do you think socialism has become so popular in our country today? Do you have an insight? Is it the economics? Is that the problem? Are people struggling financially? Are they disenchanted with both political parties? Are they looking for an alternative? And have you ever visited a country with socialist policy? I'd love you to share with everyone what that was like.
0: Maybe capitalism has become too disconnected from moral values. That's what a lot of the socialists like to say. But I think there's a lot of challenges out there, and we're now beginning to see it play out in the political cycle. Doctor, what role does economics play in all this? I know you teach this stuff in school as well, but that's one of the things. I mean, clearly the DSA is disenchanted with Democrats and Republicans, and I think voters are disenchanted with the economy. I mean, is it the perfect storm? Fill me in.
20: I mean, maybe, but also, look, I mean, take Mom Donnie, the mayor of New York, right? He's a Democratic socialist. And if you look at the data on who voted for him last year, Drew, it was not Catholics. Catholics voted against him. It wasn't Jews in New York. They voted against Mom Donnie. The people who voted for him were 18 to 30-year-olds, and especially 18 to 25-year-old white, woke women who've lived in New York for just a few years. Anybody who's a property owner, a resident of New York, 15 years or longer, I mean, they all voted against them. So this is basically what's being formed and coming out of our universities. I mean, not only candidates like DAC, who, as you said, came out of Columbia, but also the young people who are voting for people like her. So and the more and more that our big cities and places like New York and Seattle become these havens of kind of radical socialist, wokeism, leftism, they're going to get elected in places like that. I mean, they're not getting elected, where I am in Grove City, Pennsylvania.
0: No.
20: They're not getting elected in rural Indiana. They're not getting elected in Alabama. They're not getting elected in, central Pennsylvania, central Tennessee, Ohio, the heartland, right? It's the big cities.
0: Yeah,
20: what they're doing too, and in fact, in states like New York, is they're driving a lot of conservative, free market New Yorkers to places like Florida.
0: Yeah.
20: And that's one of the reasons why we thought that Donald Trump would have done better in New York than he did in 2024. No, because all the Republicans, well, not all of them, but a lot of the Republicans left New York for the South.
0: Yeah.
20: So, states like, so-called blue states like New York, they're going to become even bluer and bluer. They're eventually going to become bankrupt. And will the people, the voters there, and the likes of Mom Donnie do? They'll blame the rich people for not sharing enough of their money.
0: That's so true.
20: It's crazy.
0: Yeah, that's the formula. Sandy's in Madison, Wisconsin. She's got a comment for you. Actually, maybe even a question. Sandy, good afternoon. You're with Dr. Kingor.
21: Well, first of all, I want to say how I am a Democrat. I wouldn't call myself a socialist Democrat, but I am a Democrat. And what we're mad about is an inept president, inept administration, a Supreme Court who kowtows to him. And I don't know about you guys, but when I travel, people are laughing at us. And they're also very sad for us. So we've lost all credibility on the national, on the international stage, full time in our nation.
20: Just to ask you, though, as a Democrat, but I think what Drew and I are surprised by is how they're defeating not Republicans right now, but fellow Democrats, right? So it's happening within the Democratic Party. I mean, one of the people who lost in New York, Dan Goldman. I mean, you can't get more anti-Donald Trump than Goldman. I mean, and he lost to one of these Democratic socialists. So I think even granting what you've said, it's still remarkable that within the Democratic Party, Democrats that hate Donald Trump and have gone against Donald Trump are still losing to people even further to the left who are, as James Carville said, they're not really Democrats. They're Democratic socialists. And so that makes this. Yeah, go ahead.
21: Okay, I have one more question. And I'd like to know, what's the difference between a Democratic socialist and a Democrat and a MAGA person and a Republican? That's the difference I want to know. Because to me, they're extremists.
20: Well, that's a great question. In fact, as Drew knows, I mean, I've been critical of Donald Trump as a conservative Republican since 2015 on this show. And what Trump is, I mean, Donald Trump used to be a Democrat. Then he became an independent. Then he became a Republican. Never really been a conservative. He's kind of a populist Republican. He's definitely... You would define MAGA as different from a, say, Russell Kirk, Ronald Reagan, Burke conservative. So MAGA is definitely, I mean, most of the policies that they're taking on, I guess, by and large, align with the Republican Party. Although I can't say that in regard to, you know, Trump and Greenland and Canada and Iran and all that stuff. But the Democratic Socialists, I think this is pretty easy. The Democratic Socialists would definitely be on the spectrum to the left of a traditional Democrat, right? I mean, if you were to lay out that spectrum, right, communists far left, socialist a little bit over, Democratic Socialists, and then Democrat, and then moderate. So yeah, the Democratic Socialists are to the left of traditional Democrats.
21: Yeah. Makes sense. Thank you.
0: All right. Thank you very much, Sandy. Sure. Glad you called. Nick, you had a point. You were just saying something to me. Why don't you join us and share that with Dr. Kengor?
2: Oh, I was just joining the chorus of Dr. Kengor. He was talking about Donald Trump's brand of Republican Party. I don't think Mitt Romney and Paul Ryan would have taken, you know, equity stakes in a lot of American companies like the Trump administration has been doing.
0: I agree. I was scratching my head over that one. What'd you make of that with Trump doing that?
20: Yeah, what was it? I missed what he said.
2: Well, Trump, they've taken equity stakes in companies like Intel and other companies.
20: Oh, right. Well, and also, let me give you another example that's been really getting at me. I'm thinking about writing on it for American Spectator. Are you guys following the tiff, the eruption, the blow up between Donald Trump and Giorgia Meloni, the prime minister of Italy?
0: Yes.
20: It's really sad. It's really sad. And you could not, I mean, she is really about as classic cultural conservative as you can get, right?
0: Yeah.
20: Pro-family, really good on gender ideology. And, you know, she and Donald Trump were getting along pretty well. She's almost like a kind of new Margaret Thatcher. And then they started to split when she defended Pope Leo.
0: Yeah.
20: When Donald Trump went after Leo and just, you know, really just eviscerated Pope Leo. And right now, as the author of a book on the new Pope, I'm getting hate mail.
0: Yeah.
20: From Trump people who now hate Pope Leo's guts.
0: That crazy? That's crazy.
20: Blasphemer, heretic, communist, liberation theology, you know, every name that you could possibly think of, and it's because they're siding with Trump on that. So Giorgia Meloni defended the Pope, and Trump really went after her on that. And then he made a comment last week about how she was begging for a photo with him. And that kind of thing, which just seems petty and childish, caused such a problem for her in Italy that she had to respond to it, and the Italians respond to it, and now he hates her. And I tell MAGA people all the time, I know you're defending Donald Trump and you love him, but if you work for Donald Trump, he would eventually get to a point where he trashed you and started calling you names on Truth Social and whatever else. If you work for him, you would find out what it's like. He eventually blows up at everybody, and he would to you too, believe me. I mean, Marjorie Taylor Greene, Mike Pence, everybody in the last administration, he eventually gets to a point where he trashes all of them, every single one of them, even the Pope.
0: Wow. Yeah, he has a major miss on his part when it comes to the Pope. I was surprised he engaged with the Holy Father like he has so frequently.
20: And by the way, can I add on that? I mean, looking now at what's happened with Iran, I'd like to hear some of the hate Leo pro-Trump Catholics who right now aren't very happy with Donald Trump on Iran. Yeah, I learned this with John Paul II and George W. Bush. When the Pope comes out and is very critical of a particular U.S. foreign intervention, even if I think I'm right, you know, aligned with Bush and aligned with Trump, you got to listen carefully when the Pope takes a position like that. These guys are guided by the Holy Spirit, and they often tend to have some credence to what they're saying. In Iran right now, what did we get from all of that
0: that
20: we did? And Donald Trump at one point on Easter Tuesday threatened to exterminate the entire civilization of Iran.
0: I know.
20: Over
0: that was
20: what?
0: That was insane,
20: what
0: too.
20: What have we gotten from this?
0: Well, I say it all the time, and I said it to you many times, his worst enemy is his mouth, some of the things that he says.
20: Yeah.
0: You know, it's absolutely terrible the way he conducts himself sometimes.
20: And is Greenland a U.S. state now? Whatever happened to that?
3: What about Canada? All that did was got the Canadian left elected.
0: No kidding.
3: To replace Trudeau. What happened?
0: Carney
3: with that?
0: Can't stand him. Carney cannot stand Trump. You know, it's really a shame. Let me do this. Let me take a quick break. When we come back, we'll grab some calls from around the country. A lot of people want to join you. If you're on hold, I'm going to go right to the phones and I'll take your calls, okay? If you want to get in, only one line's open. 888-914-9149. Dr. Paul Kengor joins me today, taking a look at what's happening in the world of American politics, what we're seeing here with the DSA and so much more. Feel free to sound off. We're back right after this.
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23: June is a month, as you know, dedicated to the Sacred Heart of Jesus, because we usually celebrate a feast in his honor this month. 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We have the expression, "My heart goes out to you." When Jesus appeared, his heart was there on the outside of his chest, as if to say to Saint Margaret Mary and to all of us, "My heart goes out to you." And he told her, "My divine heart is so passionately fond of the human race and of you in particular, that it cannot keep back the pent-up flames of its burning charity any longer. 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Then, when you receive Jesus in Holy Communion, you will be more aware that he is giving you his heart to transform your heart.
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0: It is great hanging out with you. Thanks for allowing me to be part of your afternoon. And it's always fun to have author and professor Dr. Paul Kengor here with us. He writes at the American Spectator. He's written about some of these Democratic Socialists and some of their wins and a whole litany of other things. I was going to talk to him also about the death of the newspaper and the loss of the paper boy, but we may have to get to that a little bit later. If you're just joining me, we're taking a very thoughtful look at the renewed popularity of socialism in American politics. Why are so many people, especially younger Americans, drawn to it? That's what gets me. What lessons should we learn from history? And what's the Catholic Church teach to help us navigate these changing waters? Doctor, good to have you back. We'll jump right to the phones and take a few quick calls
20: for you. And thanks for the Van Halen on the bumper music. That was love pretty
0: that.
20: Cool.
0: Molly is an intern with Relevant. She's been pulling some some sound, and Nick's always got some great bumpers up his sleeve. It's fun.
20: Great.
0: Charlie in Orange County, good afternoon. You're on with Dr. Kangor.
4: Yes, good afternoon, gentlemen. These situations are much, much, much more dire than being presented. I am of Russian ancestry, actually nobility, and I can assure you what's happening now is precisely what happened in the early stages of the Bolshevik Revolution in Russia. These people are slowly taking over, and they're getting their pals to help bring them in. This is exactly what happened in Russia, and they call themselves socialists, which they are not. They're Bolsheviks. I know that for a fact. My family's also old school New York from way back when. Tuxedo Park, New York, as well as on Fifth Avenue, Sherman Billingsley and Harold Patterson, so on and so forth. The old school people. And I'm telling you, this is so dangerous. So, so dangerous. Yeah. People have no idea. And I heard a lot of TDS happening about a couple of minutes ago. And did anybody happen to mention the NATO secretary yesterday, General Mark Rutte, and his praises of President Trump and how he's helped NATO immensely throughout. Now,
0: Charles, let me hold you on that point because phones are stacked here. I want to get to a few calls. You bring up some great things and we could talk about what we're now seeing in the country, but he brings up a good point too. I mean, we can highlight a lot of Trump's foibles and the things he does as some of the character flaws and his interactions. But if you look at the big picture in terms of his successes and what he's done, there's a lot of those on the other column too. So you're right. We should.
20: And we acknowledge them all the time. A friend of mine refers to TDS Trump devotion syndrome, right? Where you can't criticize Trump. And it's funny, anytime you criticize Donald Trump, you're accused of having Trump derangement syndrome. I mean, we in the past, we could criticize Ronald Reagan and George Bush. Yeah. No one accused us of being deranged. So it's only like this kind of odd Trumpist element that if you criticize Trump, you're somehow deranged. By the way, a thing the Soviets did was if you criticized the Bolsheviks or the communists, they accused you of being mentally defective and put you in mental institutions. But as to his point, that's right. In fact, in a way, this is worse than what's happening with the Bolsheviks in Russia circa 1917, in that these socialists in America are being democratically elected. In the greatest country in the really ever conceived, proposition conceived, to quote Lincoln, the Gettysburg Address, and they're being elected as Democrats, as elected Democratic Socialists. So the Bolsheviks had to take over by force in civil war, 1918 to 1921. In this case, they're just running as Democrats and getting elected. So in that way, it's kind of even more scandalous that it's happening like this in America.
0: Poll after poll shows that many younger Americans view socialism favorably, and some even see it preferable, believe it or not, to capitalism. And the other thing I can take away from that is that, they grew up during a recession, or they've got student loan debt, or housing's too unaffordable for them. But, it's just a strange thing that we're seeing.
20: Drew, they answer those surveys on their cell phones while they're sitting in Starbucks, drinking an $8 latte. And, after they just came out of Columbia, which is $70,000 a year in tuition, and where they were indoctrinated into socialism by professors who teach two classes a year for $150,000 a year. They're champagne socialists. They're mansion Marxists. And they don't even realize, as they walk around and see all the free choices around them, as they walk up and down the aisle at Whole Foods and Trader Joe's, that they have all this diversity and choice because of something called free markets, which they would have never had in the old Soviet Union even current day Venezuela or their current democratic socialists. Great places that they fancy.
0: I think we should give these guys a history book. I mean, because you teach us that the 20th century, governments built on socialist or communist economic systems that promised equality and security and prosperity. Country after country gave way to what? Shortages and rationing and stagnant economies and restrictions on liberties. And where does it end? Ultimately in a brutal political repression. So
20: give them a ticket to Caracas or Havana, but they don't want to go there. They want to stay here in this country and trash the very free markets that have given them
3: all of these choices that they have. If they really would just stop and think about it, right?
0: I know.
3: In fact, you Democratic Socialists, any of you living in New York right now or voted for Mom Donnie, in the next half an hour, when you pull out your cell phone to order an Uber, think about that. That is free market, okay? In New York, you don't have government-owned cabs that have said you can't have any Uber drivers, right? That's the free marketplace. I mean, you get to do that because of the freedom of free markets and capitalism. Don't be such a dimwit. Look around you and see the free choices that you have because of free markets.
0: Yep.
3: Democratic socialism could never give you that.
0: No kidding. Lori in Madison, Wisconsin. Good afternoon. You're on the air with Dr. Kengor.
3: Another Madison?
0: Yeah.
6: Hi. Hey. Thanks for taking my call. I just wanted to make a comment regarding the woman that said that we are being laughed at by other countries around the world. Well, look at what the World Cup, the people that are coming here from Europe and say that they've been lied to by the media. And so they're seeing a whole different America that they were told was totally different. You know, I think they're realizing how great we have it, and they're appreciative, and the people have been so nice, and we just have so much, and it's just wonderful to see them really appreciate it, too, and then tell us that.
0: Great call, Lori. Thanks for saying that. And I agree, Doctor. You've been overseas. I've been overseas many times. If you watch the media over there, you can see how tilted it is. And, when you come to America, a lot of people have had this epiphany, this awakening. It's a lot different than maybe what they've been taught or what they heard about America. But your thoughts for Lori?
3: Well, and again, especially with the freedom, the prosperity, all the choices. Now, they're seeing negatives, too. I mean, they're going to be in your hometown of Philadelphia, Drew, which I hope they'll be safe Philadelphia.
0: Me too.
3: I hope no one gets mugged or shot in Philadelphia. And then I read a piece from Bill Donahue's Catholic League. Is it Seattle maybe that was hosting a World Cup game between Egypt and Iran, and they decided to make it Pride Night for the Egyptian and Iranian teams?
0: Yes,
3: so, you know, those Muslim countries got a real taste of what it's like to be an American. Well, you can't even go to a sporting event without the American left shoving its cultural values and pelvic, gender, LGBTQ issues down everybody's throats. They're probably, I go to a Pittsburgh Pirates game and it's like, what's going on here? Wait a second. Why do we have to celebrate Pride tonight? What is this? And everybody hates it. Everybody hates it. So, that's a negative of what they're getting. But by and large, to the caller's point, most of the people from Europe and around the world coming here to America for the World Cup are definitely enjoying themselves and getting an appreciation of some of the best things about what America's about.
0: Mary's in Springfield, New Jersey. Hi, Mary.
7: I have relatives in all over the world, and they're all socialists. They don't, in order to get ahead in life, they cannot. They're always at the same pay level. And when you go to the stores there, they shut down. They don't have products in them that you need. So that caller that said those items, I don't know what she's talking about, but you're talking about socialist countries, and especially the students, because they live with their parents, most of them, because they can't find jobs. And you can't say that. That's not a right comment that she said. So I disagree with that comment, and I believe in our country and our Declaration of Independence. I'm an immigrant. I have my green card, and I became an American citizen about 15 years ago. Kiss the ground on the floor anytime I come off a plane from another country, because you don't know what's going on over there. Just try living there. Yeah. Go to Canada. Have relatives in Canada. Yeah. See what it's like.
3: That's what the people from the World Cup are seeing, right? That you can walk up and down a street and have your choice of a dozen different places to buy groceries, all within walking distance in a big city. Or if you're in a car, within a couple of miles. Any medium-sized city, you pull out your phone, where's the nearest place where I can get a pizza, and you get 25 places that pop up, right? And our young, intrepid, democratic socialists in New York and everywhere else, they do the same thing. and they see that, but they've been so indoctrinated that they can't make the connection that, duh, you know, this is actually what free markets provides us with. So instead they vote for what they call, you know, democratic socialism. They have no idea what they're talking about. And it's because of the brainwashing that they received from the worst part of America, which is our horrible universities.
0: Mary, thank you. It's I'm proud to call you a fellow citizen. What a great call. Susan in Chicago, good afternoon.
8: Hi, I just wanted to thank you for your show, Drew. That's listen to it all the time.
0: And thank you.
8: You bring some really informative subjects. But I was wondering, I'm not well-versed in politics, but when these people who say they're democratic socialists, mm-hmm. With their views, how can they take an oath to uphold the Constitution if what they believe is so different from what our Constitution
3: right.
8: and what our republic stands for? I don't understand yep. how that's allowed.
3: Yes, that's exactly right. They lie to themselves. They lie to the oath. And they'll stand up there and they'll probably say, I'm a great American, wrap themselves in the flag. And they'll accuse Donald Trump or whoever of being un-American. In fact, I remember the communists in the 1940s, they had a total meltdown over the House Committee on Un-American Activities. And they started calling it HUAC, the House Un-American Committee. Because how dare this congressional committee that's interested in protecting Americanism come after them as communists, right? When in fact, you know, what they supported was the Soviet Constitution. So no, they want a completely different system. Socialism, communism is totally antithetical to the you know, natural biblical law and the ideas of the American founding. But they don't care. You know, they are here. They are modern revolutionaries who want to undo and change what America was founded on. And you get people who vote for them. They don't even have to have a coup like they did with Bolshevik Russia. They could just go to places like New York and Seattle and Portland, and you know, young people ages 18 to 30 will pull the lever for them.
0: Dick is in St. Clair, Michigan. Yeah. Dick, good afternoon. You're on the air with Dr. Kangor. Go right ahead.
10: Finally.
0: Dick, go right ahead. Yeah. You're on the air.
10: Yeah, I know, but Trump's done a lot of good things. How much better?
3: I know. I know. We can criticize him when he does bad things. Gosh, I hate this. Anyway, go ahead.
10: That's him.
0: Dick,
3: yeah, we can praise him and we can also criticize him.
0: Trump's Dick, you're on the air, Dick.
3: PDF.
0: Dick, do you know you're on the air? Hey, Dick, do you know you're on the air? Oh, I'm gonna move along.
10: Yeah, yes, I am. Hello.
0: No, go right ahead, Dick, with your comments. I don't know if you knew you were on the air.
10: You know, 50 years of lousy kindergarten to 12th grade and lousy university liberal education, and the Democrats created all that stuff. And these young people have no idea of civics, of history.
0: Yeah.
10: My two kids that graduated from Marquette, I asked them, how many black people do you suppose there are in the country? And they said, at least 50%. And there
3: they
10: are.
3: That's actually an interesting survey. I've seen a couple surveys. A friend of mine is a sociologist. The black population is about 11% of the country. Also, another number, and I remember this came out a few years ago. Young people think that like 30% of the country is quote-unquote gay. Mm-hmm. They think that there are more gay people in America than there are Catholics.
0: Wow.
3: And back then, the number of people who professed to be homosexual is, I think, about 4%.
0: Yeah, 3 to 4%.
3: But people, because of what they were seeing on TV and sitcoms and everything else, thought that like one out of every three person in America was homosexual. And they didn't realize that, no, that's not right. In fact, one out of every three or one out of every four people in America was Catholic. So they don't see Catholics on TV. If they do, they're being made fun of. If they see priests on TV, they're being portrayed as, you know, pedophiles and child molesters.
0: Mm-hmm.
3: So a lot of that is totally the perception that's being pushed by, you know, the people who make movies, make commercials, handle media in you know, on the West Coast and in New York. So Hollywood and New York. And everybody in between is kind of influenced or controlled or manipulated by those propaganda organs in Hollywood and in the New York news media.
0: Yeah. Doctor, hold the thought. I got to take a short pause. When we come back, we'll jump into the phones. And I want to thank you for waiting. I know a lot of people have been holding very long.
1: a long time to talk with you. We'll try to get you on for your comments as well when the final segment of the Drew Mariani Show continues. Stay with me.
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12: This is Archbishop Alexander Sample of the Archdiocese of Portland in Oregon. 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Remember, O most gracious Virgin Mary, that never was it known that anyone who fled to thy protection, implored thy help, or sought thy intercession was left unaided. Inspired with this confidence, I fly to thee, O Virgin of virgins, my mother. To thee do I come, before thee I stand, sinful and sorrowful. O Mother of the Word Incarnate, despise not my petitions, but in thy mercy hear and answer me. 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
1: Well, thanks for joining me today. Taking a look at some Democratic socialists winning elections in New York and what it may portend for the future and where we are right now. Why are so many young people drawn to this ideology? We're taking a very in-depth look at the renewed popularity of socialism in American politics and all that swirls around it. But there's a disenchantment with the Republican Party, too. My guest today is Dr. Paul Kengor. You might be saying, what do I mean by that? Well, commentator Tucker Carlson, who is a very vocal conservative, says he is out on the GOP after the war in Iran. Listen to what he had to say.
17: Well, the poll numbers now tell a pretty clear story about it. I would not support the Republican Party. There's no chance I would support the Republican Party. I'm not going to support the Democratic Party. I don't know what I'm going to do. But at this point, you know, how could I or any American voter support a political party that's not loyal to the United States, that puts the interests of a foreign country above those of its own citizens? Like, it's not possible to vote for people like that. And I'm not going to. And I think I voted Republican my entire life. I worked at Fox News, CNN, right. MSNBC. I've been a consistent defender for 35 years of the Republican Party. I mean, very consistent defender.
1: That was Tucker Carlson. Doctor, your thoughts on Tucker saying, hey, I'm out of the GOP.
18: Well, he'll be accused of having Trump derangement syndrome. And, you know, the people who went against George W. Bush after the first Gulf War, the Gulf War 2003-2004, including Donald Trump, who said that Bush lied about WMDs, they were never accused of having
20: what BDS, Bush Derangement Syndrome, right?
0: Right.
20: So in a normal environment, you're allowed to criticize the president, the party leader, not this one. But in fact, what's happened with Donald Trump in Iran, despite what you see on Fox and places like that, it is unpopular with the majority of the public, and it did hurt gas prices. And I'm not even saying that I'm necessarily against Trump's original idea for going in. I'm just trying to tell people objectively what this is doing. And right now, you know, the GOP, that Republican Party, is in big trouble. Yeah. In November, big trouble. And this is why, if you're madly in love with Donald Trump, you should be willing to criticize your hero. Yeah. Because your hero's party is going to lose in November because of some of his policies, and your hero is not going to be able to do anything because he's going to have a Republican minority in the House of Representatives and in the Senate. So it's in your hero's interest to be liked a little bit in order for him to get his agenda passed. And sometimes the hero has to accept criticism in order to do better. But we can't criticize the hero because of the hero worship, and then we're accused of Trump derangement syndrome. So just like Democrats and liberals have dug themselves into a hole by electing socialists in their party,
0: right?
20: A lot of Trump supporters have done the same thing by refusing to allow any criticism of their hero, including when their hero criticizes their Pope. And I hear from them all day long, up and down, criticizing everything about their Pope.

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1: Oh, thank you, Drew, and thank you, Dr. Kengor. I'm a fan of both of you, and
0: nice.
1: I really want to thank you for this chance to not only a chance to talk, but just to listen to Dr. Kengor and his brilliant summary. I have to say that I personally was a Trump supporter. Pro-Life Across America is not a political organization, but all of us watched with enthusiasm that we could get rid of the previous administration that had our tax dollars paying for to kill little babies across not only the United States but internationally as well. So President Trump was going to be a relief to this. He promised us. So did J.D. Vance. We were just delighted. That lasted 1 year, and he has now pulled out the stops. Planned Parenthood is getting over $682 million of taxpayer support in just 1 year. I have to say, it is, and that means they're free to counsel these women, to encourage them to be taking abortion pills in their own home. They're now doing homosexual therapy without parents' knowledge or consent. That's the new business of Planned Parenthood. And it's all under this president, and it's all with our taxpayer support. So I just talk about disappointment. Dr. Kengor is right. A lot of those people who supported this president are so disappointed, including those of us in the pro-life movement.
0: Yeah, well, Marianne, thank you for what you do. Marianne is also a relevant Radio Christ Brings Hope Award winner here as well. And, Doctor, your thoughts on that? I mean, Trump was, at least up to a certain point, one of the most pro-life presidents I think we've had, at least in recent history.
2: He was tremendous in the first term. I couldn't believe it. Totally against what I expected. He was the best pro-life president, legislatively, policy-wise, in history. Did way better than Reagan, Bush, everybody. Appointed three justices that overturned Roe v. Wade. Tremendous. This term, no, definitely not. And after, when the Republicans get shellacked in November, all those things that Mary just mentioned are going to get much worse under a Democratic Congress. All reasons why your hero needs to be able to accept some criticism so he can do better, so he can win and get elected, and then advance what you want your hero to do. You do your hero no favor by feeding his worst impulses and letting him go on tirades and not criticize him and tell him he's wrong when he needs to be corrected in order to do a better job.
0: John and Marianne, thank you very much for your call. Keep up your wonderful work there at Pro-Life America. John's in Chicago. He's been waiting a long time, too. Let me sneak him in there. It should be Pro-Life Across America is her website. John, good afternoon. Hey, John in Chicago, go right ahead. I'm going to put you back in queue because we do not have time to wait today. We're running out of it. Vito in Parkland, Florida, good afternoon.
3: Oh, thanks a lot, Drew. And I remember I was on your show a little while back ago about the issues of about Muslim Brotherhood. And around 14 years ago, I was listening to a Muslim, and I was watching his what he was saying, and he was in hiding because people would kill him in his of the organization because he's shouting it out that they're everywhere. They're in France, England, Spain, and this was 14 years ago, and they want to, and their families are going to have 14, 15 or more children, and their children are going to be legal citizens, and they're going to be our mayor, governor, senator, congressman, and sure, they're our brothers to Adam and Eve, but they're the ones that conquered Persia, Islamic world, and that's Iran today.
0: So, Vito, you're worried about the influence of Islam in the United States, is that your point here?
3: Yes. That gentleman you had about talking about the Muslim Brotherhood all the warnings and bells it's going to happen more than likely. I think in the book of Revelation it says that the eagle's wing will only be able to protect Israel for a short moment.
0: I don't remember that in this scripture. But Vito, let me hold you on that point because I only got a couple moments and want to move to another call. Doctor, any comments on Islam and what we're now seeing?
2: Let me circle back to the theme of our conversation with the Democratic Socialists. So the DSA is virulently anti-Semitic and anti-Israel. And, a lot of people right now, we play clips from Megyn Kelly and Tucker Carlson, for a B.

0: accused of being anti-Israel on the right, right? But that's nothing like what the Democratic Socialists of America are. You look at people like Ilhan Omar, Rashida Tlaib, and now this gal, DAC, coming in from New York. They are terrible on this issue. And so this is something, too, that Democrats are going to have to deal with the takeover in their party. First, it was pro-choicers. Then it was, you know, radical gender ideology, LGBTQ stuff. Now it's Democratic Socialists. And now it's also a very strong anti-Israel and anti-Semitic contingent as well. None of this is good for the Democratic Party. None of it's good for America and democracy.
1: Yeah, DeVito, thank you very much for your call. I wish we had a little bit more time, but really running out of it right now. Mary's in Austin, Texas. Good afternoon, Mary.
2: Hi. It's very simple. There's nothing democratic about socialism. It's an oxymoron. Anybody who believes that it's a real thing that's good for our country is either insane or has malicious motives.
1: Yeah. Hey, Mary, thank you very much.
0: Hey, well said.
1: You know, Doctor, even Fetterman, your senator from the state of Pennsylvania, has condemned the DSA, you know, and their candidates. So I've been impressed by Fetterman and some of the rational things that he has been advocating and saying. So we'll see what happens to the Democratic Party in days ahead. Do I have time for one more? Let me sneak George in very quickly. Fort Wayne, Indiana. George, you got to make it quickly. Thank you for calling.
3: Okay. Well, thank you for taking me. I have a short and simple definition of socialism. It is the opposite of the 10th commandment. It always leads to the violations of the 7th commandment, because if you have something more of something than I do, I should be allowed to take it from you.
1: Mm.
3: And that leads to hatred and eventually hundreds of thousands of murders.
1: Yep.
3: 5th commandment, all accomplished by violating the 8th commandment.
1: Interesting. Hey, George, thank you very much for that. Doctor, I've got to leave it there because we're spent out of time. Thank you for being here. Some final thoughts as we wrap it up.
0: Well, I would tell people on this Catholic show and this Catholic station, lean on your Catholic faith, right? Go to your catechism, go to your church. That's where you're going to find truth. You're certainly not going to find it really in either party, and certainly not in democratic socialism. The onlyism I want is Catholicism.
1: Well said. Check out Dr. Paul Kangor at American Spectator, spectator.org, where he writes. You can check out his latest books, and you can also, if you want to check out the latest book, by the way, is America Pontiff. You can also check out the school that he teaches at. Well, he'll be back again. Always enjoy my conversation with him. All right, I'm out of time for the day. I want to thank you for allowing me to be part of your afternoon. I'll be back again tomorrow. Give you another look at life you won't get anywhere else. Tell others about the broadcast. If you're new to it, I'm on every day, same time. We'll talk soon. Have a great day. God bless you.
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6: 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White House border czar Tom Homan thinks the Supreme Court made the right call with today's decision to allow the Trump administration to end temporary protected status to more than 300,000 Haitians and 6,000 Syrians living in the U.S.
7: Temporary means temporary. When the condition of that country gets better, they need to go home. That's why the whole statute exists. Temporarily give people protection while the country's in turmoil or after they suffer a hurricane. But the problem is no administration have had the guts to actually follow that statute. President Trump has the guts to follow the laws.
6: Renewed concern from pro-life advocates after the Netherlands confirmed its first euthanasia case involving a child under the age of 12. The government says the case involving a minor between the age of 1 and 12 was reported late last year under expanded assisted dying rules. Few details have been released, and the case is now being reviewed by an independent committee. Search and rescue efforts continue in Venezuela after two major earthquakes. Humanitarian operations from the U.S. are now fully underway, and Catholic leaders have activated the church's nationwide relief network. More than 188 deaths. have now been confirmed. Janice Dean is leaving her longtime role as senior meteorologist at Fox News for health reasons. She began her announcement by recalling her parish priest's message about the significance of goodbyes. Dean, who has multiple sclerosis, says the strain of early morning broadcasting has become too challenging. Fox News calls her 22-year tenure inspiring. And FIFA World Cup soccer returns to California's SoFi Stadium today. The U.S. men's team takes on Turkey. Earlier this month, America won both of its matches against Paraguay and Australia to clinch Group D. Keeping you connected with the church and the world 24 hours a day. I'm Brooke Taylor, and this is listener-supported Relevant Radio.
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11: Hey, all right, welcome to the show. Happy to be with you today. Hope you're happy to be here, and hope you get a lot of enjoyment out of the show. Today's going to be fun. We're going to play a game. We're going to play You Be the Therapist. I was watching a Steve Harvey thing the other day about whatever game show he does now. And I'm feeling like Steve Harvey. You be the therapist, all right? I have two couples who are in trouble and don't know how to fix a situation. I'm going to give you their story, and then you can give me a call and tell me what kind of a treatment plan you would come up with to help this couple, right? At the end of the show, then I'll share with you what I would do if they were my clients, all right? So you be the therapist today, all right? Before we get to that, the content is solely for educational purposes, not a replacement for mental health diagnosis or treatment. Calling in the show does not establish a therapist-patient relationship with me. The show is under the protection of our Blessed Mother and Doer of Knots. Please join me in the name of the Father and of the Son and of the Holy Spirit. Blessed Mother, take into your hands the knots that affect married couples, and with your long fingers of love and grace, undo these knots for the glory of God. Visit married couples with your grace, renew their sacramental covenant, increase God's love in them, and strengthen their bond of peace so that with their children, they may always rejoice in the gift of your blessing. Amen. All right, so I have two interesting marriages that we're going to take a look at today. The first is a newly married couple running into some pretty serious challenges early in the marriage. And the second is a couple married 30 years and are living like roommates, like all the love is gone, right? They need help and they've come to you. What advice would you give them? 888-914-9149. That's our Catholic Order of Foresters call line, 888-914-9149. You can email me at doug@relevantradio.com. All right, so I'm going to give you these two cases. And while you're trying to figure out what it is you do, got a caller that I'll get to, and then we'll see who calls in with some advice. All right, so here's the first one. It's pretty short. We're a newly married couple staying with my spouse's parents. We are always fighting due to a lack of space and heightened tensions, I assume with the in-laws. I ended up by threatening to leave, then desperately trying to mend things. It's become a vicious cycle, and maybe, just maybe, a lot of the love has been lost. All right, so newlyweds living with the in-laws. A lot of fighting, lack of space, a lot of tension, big fight, threatened to leave, and came back, tried to fix things. But, man, she's feeling like maybe, or he's feeling like maybe they, the love has been severely damaged. They may not be able to get it back. That's case one. Case two, married to my roommate. Let's see. It may seem odd, but I feel like I'm living with a roommate instead of a spouse. Married for 30 years. We are on autopilot. We're boring. It feels stagnant. I cannot tell you the last time we were intimate. He blames it on a medication he takes, but will not discuss it with his doctor. I don't even bring it up anymore because the few times I've tried to discuss it, he just makes me feel guilty about it. We spend most of our evenings at home, sitting on opposite ends of the couch, staring at our phones, and he is content with a completely boring night at home. I know I could put in more effort at times, but I work a stressful job, 12-hour overnight shifts. He works a 9-to-5 office job. I work every other weekend and a couple nights through the week. I've truly stopped trying. I don't worry about makeup, hair, or how I'm dressed anymore. I don't want this to be the next 20 or 30 years of my life, but I'm at a loss what to do next. All right, so there we go. 30 years of marriage. They sit on the sofa, on their screens, on their phones. No intimacy, it's like any conversation, and they just are kind of coexisting under the same roof, right? So how would you help these two couples? What advice can we give them to help them get back that love and feeling, all right? 888-914-9149. Let's take a caller while we're waiting for you all to process that and come up with what we can do to help this couple, so... Let's go out to Florida to Joe. Hello, Joe.
12: Hey, Doc. Thank you so much for taking my call.
11: Happy to do it.
12: Hey, now, and apologies. I don't have anything for your cases right now.
11: That's all right. You got your own case. Right. We'll talk about your own case.
12: I do. Yeah. I do. So listen, Patrick recommended to call you. I have a complicated matter that I need some advice.
11: Okay.
12: Essentially, my wife has decided to separate from the Catholic Church. We have been probably living in a crisis for about 6 years or so.
11: Okay.
12: Mainly it started, she was trying to get a surgery for a complication that she had on her period. And within the conversation, some sterilization conversation came through as if it was almost necessarily, but not necessarily, or maybe she was more looking for it. When that was to my attention, I said no, because of our beliefs. And as you can understand, everything that we hold dear to us.
11: Yeah.
12: In that process, though, she kind of argued that it was still kind of medically necessary. And, well, I desperation trying to keep it all together, I said, okay. But recently now, she has now fully separated, decided to separate from the Catholic Church and confessed to me that, no, it was simply that she didn't want it to have any more kids.
11: Mm-hmm.
12: So that kind of hit a blow to our marriage right now. I'm faced with a situation of now trying to figure out how do I keep this together. Patrick already clarified what if we were to move forward, if it will be a sin or not, if we will continue our marital act.
11: Okay.
12: But despite that, I didn't know what to do because she hates with all her the Catholic Church now.
11: Mm-hmm.
12: And I love her still and I love my kids. Mm-hmm. So I'm trying to figure out how would I even survive this whole crisis. I don't even know where to start.
11: All right. Yeah, no, I got it, Joe. Oh, I'm sorry. You're in that situation. That's a tough, tough situation to be in. How long have you been married?
12: 15, 16 years.
11: Okay. And how many kids?
12: We got 3 beautiful boys. Okay. In the process, we lost 5.
11: Oh, my. Oh, my. All right. So she's had some very traumatic pregnancies, miscarriages.
12: She did. Yes.
11: Yeah.
12: She has some trauma, correct.
11: A lot of trauma around that. Mm-hmm. All right. And so she decided 3's enough, and she just decided she can't go through the emotional strain and stress of a pregnancy, mm-hmm. perhaps a miscarriage, or another child. All right.
12: Yeah. Yeah.
11: So her anger with the church, is it related to... Is it attached to the whole sterilization thing, or does she have anger with the church about other issues as well?
12: Maybe, but the majority of things exploded in a way because I put God first in a way that when I told her, like, God comes first, and he will give us the blessings that we need. So in other words, mm-hmm. there's no need for sterilization. We can continue doing so naturally.
1: Mm-hmm.
12: So I think from that point moving forward, it was like a complete 360 for her, because in her mind, she thinks that I put the church, but not even God. She thinks that I put the Catholic Church first instead of her.
1: Yeah.
12: And that was like a very, it's still a situation that she does not can comprehend.
1: Mm-hmm. Yeah. All right. So she felt she came in second place behind the church. Mm-hmm. And then, so she hates the church because you, in her mind, you love the church more than you love her. Right.
12: Right.
1: All right. So what's the situation now? Are you still in the same bedroom? Is she sleeping in a different room? Do you get along at all, or is there tension every day? What's life like right now?
12: There's tension every day. She has told me frontly that she will walk out of the house, or maybe, you know, she wants a divorce. I have told her that I'm not going anywhere. Like I promised her and her family that I will love her to death us apart. Mm-hmm. Although I cannot obligate her to anything, right?
1: Mm-hmm. Mm-hmm.
12: And maybe I think the reason she hasn't left that maybe could be because she doesn't have a job. I don't know. Mm-hmm. I take care of everything. I make sure she has everything. I nothing mm-hmm. is mine. Everything is that for her and the kids.
1: Mm-hmm.
12: So I'm not being a bad person, but mm-hmm. she's at that point, right? Ready yeah. to leave, and I'm barely hanging to everything as best as I can. I treat her with all the love that I can, mm-hmm. but our relationship is just barely any conversation, and if any, it's mm-hmm. around something that the kids need.
1: Yeah. And how long has this been going on?
12: Well, it started 5-6 years ago when she when we had the discussion about her sterilization process.
1: Mm-hmm. Okay.
12: So it's been on and off though, because in my head I thought that it was needed, medically needed, but
1: mm-hmm. Mm-hmm. Mm-hmm.
12: now I she has confessed it was not.
1: Mm-hmm. Yeah.
12: So obviously yeah. that flips everything upside down.
1: Yeah, I get it. Yeah, for sure. So I think, listen, I mean, your job, I think now, is forgiveness, right? So she did the sterilization thing. You got no control over that. She made her decision. She wasn't entirely honest about it, perhaps, and deceived you a little bit about that. But okay, but it's over. It's done. She's still your wife. You got to forgive her, and you got to do your best to build a life with her. So I think, I mean, I would, my initial reaction is to begin with forgiveness. And begin by saying, you know, let her know that you forgive her for having the sterilization. And you understand that she was a very stressful time, et cetera, et cetera, et cetera. And you're not saying it was okay, but you're saying, I forgive you, right? And that's the deal. Every time we sin, what we do is not okay to sin. God forgives us, right? And so I think you start with forgiveness. And then I think, you know, you tell her, listen, I don't want this thing to come between us, and I want to build a beautiful life with you, and I'd like to see if we could maybe start over and see what marriage 2.0 could look like. Let's reboot this marriage and you know, for the benefit of our children, so that they grow up not just in a home where there's no divorce, but in a home where the parents actually love each other. And see if you could just convince her to maybe give it one more try. And I think you probably need to get a good therapist who can kind of help you have these conversations, because there's so much pain on her side. She feels rejected. She feels unloved. She feels, you know, she's got a lot going on emotionally. And she needs, you need somebody to help you kind of be able to articulate what's going on in a way that she can understand, and that she can get to a place of forgiving you for what she feels, you know, the way she feels you've hurt her too. Does that make sense?
12: Yes.
1: Would she be interested in therapy at this point, seeing a counselor?
12: I will beg her with, it takes two. So I will try. Try for sure. I don't even know what counseling even to look for.
1: Yeah. So we'll put it in the show notes, but you go to, the website is CatholicTherapists.com. CatholicTherapists.com.
13: or CatholicPsychotherapy.org. We'll put it in the show notes. Just do a Google search, and they've got a find a therapist button, and you can find somebody in your state or your area. And I think you want to find somebody who perhaps has got some training in emotionally focused therapy. And we'll put that in the show notes too, emotionally focused therapy. Because she's just got a lot of emotional trauma and hurt and pain that she needs to process and understand. And as do you, right? This thing has been very painful for you as well. And I hate to see this emotional pain be the thing that destroys your marriage, because I think you can work through it. You can get to a place of deeper understanding of each other and your motivations and what's going on, and a place of forgiveness. You can rebuild this thing. So I, that would be my advice. And if she won't go to counseling, then you go. And because, you know, there's things you can do that can improve the marriage, even if she isn't interested in it. And a good therapist can help you kind of figure out some things that you could be doing differently, ways you could talk to her differently, et cetera, to improve things, right? So, but I would, yeah, I mean, I don't know. Will she go to dinner with you? Would she be willing to do that? Or does she just stay?
12: No, she definitely. I don't think she'll be agreeing with a Catholic therapist, because she doesn't want to know about anything about Catholic.
13: Okay.
12: She's very, very rebel in that sense.
13: Yeah, yeah. All right. Well, then find a therapist who's trained in emotionally focused therapy, and we'll put a link in the show notes to that. That's ICEEFT.com. That's where you'll find the emotionally focused therapists. Okay. So you can find them one there. And it's okay if they're not Catholic. They'll work around it, and they'll understand, you know, what the issues are, and they'll be able to address that. So ICEEFT.com, you'll find emotionally focused therapists there. And then just say, listen, why don't we give it one more try? Let's just, you know, if we were happily married, life would be good for you and me, and it'd be good for our kids, and we'd have the kind of home life and the kind of family that we've always wanted to have, one built on love and trust and respect. We've got this really tough thing we've got to get over and figure it out. I'm not sure what to do. You're not sure what to do. But divorce isn't the thing that will injure and damage our kids so much. We don't want to do that. Let's see if we can get some help. Let's give it one good solid try to get some help, see if we can fix it. That would be my advice, Joe.
12: All right. Thank you so much. I appreciate it.
13: You're welcome. Pray for her. And before you have that conversation, whether you're taking her to dinner or any other conversation, make sure you get the guardian angels involved to help persuade her, all right?
12: I will. Thank you so much.
13: God bless you. Thank you. Oh, that's a really tough situation he's in there, to be sure. So, all right, I got a couple callers in response to our two couples who are struggling here on You Be the Therapist Day here at Marriage Unhindered on Relevant Radio. Taking your calls, 888-914-9149. We're going to take a quick break. Come back. We'll get to our callers, see what we can do to help these two couples. Don't go away.
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0: therapist. Taking your calls, 888-914-9149. We are playing You Be the Therapist. I'm going to review those two cases here in a second. But one of the callers had some thoughts for Joe, who had just called in with a challenge with his wife. Let's go to Mary in Austin. Hello, Mary. Thanks for calling in.
1: Hi. Thanks for having me on.
0: Yeah, you're welcome.
1: This poor woman has had half of her, basically half of her pregnancies end in miscarriage.
0: That's right.
1: Look at that from anybody's viewpoint. That is extremely traumatic.
0: Yeah.
1: And she is in fight or flight mode. She's not likely to want to do something that's going to make her husband feel good. Mm-hmm. She needs to be taken care of.
0: Yeah.
1: She needs somebody on her side that says, you're not awful.
0: Yeah. Yes.
1: I know you've been hurt, and do something to help her.
0: Mm-hmm.
1: And then I think she might be more amenable to getting back together, but she's going to need to see that she's not the bad guy here.
0: Yep, yep. I like that. I like that a lot. And I think, which is why I talked about forgiveness, right? If he can forgive her, he can be kinder and gentler to her, right? But if he's harboring anger about it, it's going to be tougher. So, and I certainly agree. She seems to be very... Yeah, all those miscarriages and the pregnancies that she did have, he didn't say if they were difficult ones, but you can imagine they might well have been if she's had all those miscarriages as well. And so a lot of trauma, a lot of emotional baggage there. And good, Mary, I agree. He needs to love her, be gentle with her, and give her a safe place. Yeah, good. Mary, thanks so much for the call. All right, so... Well, I had a couple callers. Jim, where'd they go on our case today? Well, let me. Okay. All right. Good. Good. Good. Good. Good. All right. So let me review the two case studies. And the first one is newly married couple. They're living with the spouse's parents, and as a result, there are a lot of fighting going on. Limited space and heightened tensions. I assume with living with the in-laws, which has got to be kind of a tough thing. It says that, I don't know if this is the wife or the husband, but I ended up by threatening to leave and then desperately trying to mend things. It's become a vicious cycle, and maybe a lot of the love has been lost. So, boy, they're fighting a lot. They're living in a place that's not conducive, and, boy, they're just... they're afraid, she's afraid, he's afraid that they're maybe falling out of love. And then the second one is married to my roommate, married 30 years. They spend their evenings sitting at opposite ends of the couch, staring at their phones. Husband seems completely content with a boring life. And the wife would like a little more life, right? No intimacy and tough things. So she's kind of given up. She's not putting on makeup anymore, fixing her hair, doesn't care how she's dressed. That's not going to help much either. But she doesn't want to live like this for the next 20 or 30 years. So those are our two case studies. So let's see. So we had Gloria on the line. She had to drop. She had to move on. But her comment was, for our newlyweds, is to go back to pre-Cana and get a plan. So I'm not sure about what that means, go back to pre-Cana and get a plan. Maybe the pre-Cana program has got some sort of a planning mechanism to help them get a place of their own or something like that. I'm not sure about that. And then for the older couple, they should use prayer journals. Okay. That might work. That might work for the wife. I'm not sure the husband will buy into that because that's going to require some work. It doesn't sound like he's wanting to do any work, but even on himself. But all right, there we go. Thank you for that, Gloria. Let's see here. Let's go down to Miami to Joe and see what we can talk to Joe about. Hey, Joe, thanks for calling into the show.
2: Hi, Doug. I guess my question in relation to your case study would be, like, if you could go back to before they were married and they didn't involve their parents, mm-hmm. if they just eloped, your advice as a therapist, do you recommend eloping? Or is that a no-no?
0: Yeah, generally that's a no-no. I mean, a problem with eloping. You got to, if you're Catholic, you got to get married in the church, got to have a Catholic wedding. So it's pretty hard to do that and elope. So I don't think the problem is where or how they're married. I think the problem probably is they don't have the money. They can't live on their own, so they've got to live with their parents at least for a while. And so I think that's the challenge, is how do we survive until we can get enough money put together so we can get a place of our own, is my hunch. So I don't know that eloping would solve the problem.
2: Okay.
0: All right, but
2: fair enough.
0: Good
2: but,
0: idea.
2: You don't recommend it at large?
0: No, generally not. Well, it's hard to elope and get married in the church is the problem, right? And so you want to have your marriage blessed and validated in the church. So then it's sacramental, because then you get all the sacramental grace that helps you survive the, you know, the ups and downs of married life. So
2: right. Eloping. But let's say you do get married in the church, but you don't include your family.
0: Yeah, you can do that, sure. I mean, I think there's nothing wrong with having a very small, intimate wedding. You know, I had an aunt that got married, she was in her 50s, but they got married at the rectory with the priest. It was her and her fiancé and two witnesses, and that was it. So I think you could do that. So, sure. You have to, if the parents are going to be a problem, you got to deal with that, but a small wedding, small intimate thing could be okay. Sure.
2: Okay. If you have to explain it to your parents down the line.
0: Yeah. Well, so that's a hard thing, right? It's like, why did you decide to do this? And, I mean, because every parent, right, they envision a nice wedding for their kids and the party and all that kind of stuff. So you're going to have to be able to explain it to them. And if the reason we had this small thing, mom and dad, and you weren't invited, is because, like, you're a pain in the neck or we don't get along with you, that's a tough conversation to have, you know, and especially around right. The wedding, because there's no do-overs on that, and you're going to make that up. So, Joe, is this something you're contemplating?
2: I appreciate it, Doug. You're the man.
0: Well, is this something you're contemplating, or are you just asking in theory?
2: No. Two girls that I've courted before brought this up, that they would not mention it to their parents, and I thought that was...
0: Yeah. That would suggest there's some real tension there that's not healthy, and that could show up during the marriage anyway. So I would say you better figure that out before you get married, because there's something more going on there than meets the eye, would be my thought. So
2: right.
0: All right, Chuck, thanks for calling in, man. Have a great day. All right, there we go. All right, so... Well, Debbie, give us a call, 888-914-9149. Email me at doug@relevantradio.com. Let me know what advice. You're the therapist. These couples have come to you. They need some help. Life has kind of fallen apart. Marriage isn't going too well. And they need someone to help straighten them out. They've come to you. What would you do? Where do you go? That's the question. While we're waiting for a few more callers to come in, I've got a couple of emails here that I thought I could read. And I guess, what would I title these? I might title these The Other Side of the Story. These are, every once in a while I get some emails that are a little more on the critical side, perhaps. So here's a couple of them. So this one came in just the other day. So I'm a longtime listener, but I have to say, I think you missed the mark on your Father's Day show. So that was the show last Friday. We can go tomorrow. And I kind of titled it A Tribute to the Women Who Made Us Fathers. So he goes on. Let's see. I've been married for 34 years, and I love my wife. We have 5 children. I do agree that she is a great person and helped, capital letters, H-E-L-P-E-D, helped me be a father. Where I think you missed the mark is it takes 2 people to make a child. Well, no, I know that. The wife just does not, capital letters, decide one day that the husband has been doing all the right things, and so all by herself, she will bring a new baby into the marriage. Okay, I agree with that. I say Mother's Day is the time to praise the mothers. Father's Day should be set aside to raise up all the things that fathers do. This is, my father died in 2016, and he worked hard all of his life. I don't know that he even had a hobby. He would get up early, go to work, and when he returned home, he worked throughout the night. Whether it was making hay, sawing lumber, or making maple syrup, there was always something that needed doing. He provided for us. My sister and I always had a roof over our head and food on our table. While I understand some husbands do not work that hard, there are many of us who do. I don't say I work as hard as my father did, but I also usually have something to work on after I come home from work. Let's give credit where credit is due. Credit the mothers on Mother's Day and credit the fathers on Father's Day. Well, I thank you. I get it. I guess maybe I disagree a little bit. I understand your point, but yeah, I got a lot of positive feedback on that show because it was kind of fun and it was just a different take on Father's Day. And listen, I mean, I'm glad, I am really glad that you had a great dad. That's a wonderful thing. And it sounds like he was a great role model for you and you loved him a lot. And you try to emulate him now that you're a dad. And I'm sure you did a great job honoring him on all the Father's Days that he celebrated when he was alive, right? I was just trying to bring a little levity to the celebration of Father's Day. But I still always stand by the advice that I give often. Never pass up an opportunity to affirm and praise your wife, okay? And I would say even on Father's Day. We just always want to make sure our wives know how much we love them and how great they are. And even on Father's Day, we can have a little fun with that, too. So I was just trying to have a little fun with that. But I appreciate you taking the time to send me an email about that. There we go. All right, so I'll let you all decide if you agree with this listener or not. And then another one that came in. This came in almost a month ago. So, let's see here. She says, I grew up Catholic and am still a follower. Okay. Growing up, I wanted to get married and have a family. Years went by, friends got married, and had their dream come true for them. If I couldn't have a family, I always wanted a significant other. Now I'm 67, and I'm so grateful it never happened. Being married is not the be-all and end-all. Being single and independent is the be-all and end-all. And being financially secure makes a big part of being single and independent worth it. Okay. I'm going to get a good inheritance. I would not like to share that with some jerk. The best thing I could and did was to not get married. Well, sounds a little bitter there. I pray for those women who think marriage is the answer. It is not. 1, 2, 3, 4, 5 exclamation points. God has a plan, and I thank him every day for my life that he's given me. Many of my married girlfriends say once their husbands die, they will by no means get remarried. Husbands are stupidly stubborn and a lot of work. Men retire. Women can't retire. Women no longer have jobs out of the home. They still have to keep up a house, do laundry, cook meals. Men retire and their meals are given to them. Their laundry is done for them, etc. Doug, you have the male view of marriage and children. Well, I agree with that because I'm a guy. Women have a different view. I agree with that. They should. They're women. A woman's work is never done. Okay. Yeah. Men sit back and enjoy. Well, I disagree with that. I do a lot of work as well. And I think I help out a lot. So I'm not sure I agree with that. While women are never in a position to do that. And I will tell you, the research shows that men are increasingly doing more and more of the domestic work around the house than they've ever done before, right? So she says, you had a caller months ago that regretted never marrying. I wish I could have spoken to her. You do not need a guy. You need friends, yes, but a guy, no. Capital letters, 1! Just something I wanted to share. I listened to your show just to hear how grateful I am that marriage never happened. Oh, goodness gracious. Well, you know what? I wanted to read this just to kind of give you the other side of the story, and I'll let you draw your own conclusions about this person. I just want to say personally, I My wife and I are very happy that we're married. And we both feel our life is so much richer for having someone to share it with and to bring children into the world with. Can't imagine my life being nearly this rich and this beautiful without my wife and without the kids that came along with all of that. So I'll let you judge for yourself, but I there's a part of me that's got a lot of sympathy for this person. But, you know, there we go. Everybody, you know what? It's good. She's single, and she's happy with that, and that's a good thing. So there you have it. All right. So, hey, listen, we're playing today without a lot of participants, I might add. So feel free to give us a call, 888-914-9149. You be the therapist. Got two cases we're taking a look at here. Young married couple living with the parents, fighting a lot because of the heightened tensions and lack of space. Big fight. One of them threatened to leave. Now they're trying to fix things, but they're worried that maybe the love has been lost or there's less love there. What are we going to do to help that couple? And then a 30-year couple who are living like roommates, no intimacy anymore. They sit at opposite ends of the couch staring at their phones, and the husband seems content with a completely boring life. Wife would have like a lot more fun in their world, in their life, but she's kind of given up. No makeup anymore. Don't worry about her hair, how she's dressed, and she doesn't want to spend the next 20, 30 years like that, but doesn't know what to do with it, right? So if you got a thought for how we can help these two couples, give me a call. 888-914-9149. We're going to take a quick break. Come back. I'll tell you what I would do if these couples, if I was working with these couples, what I think we should do to help them out. And then maybe we'll get to another email or two. All right. 888-914-9149. Don't go away. We'll be right back.
3: 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And that's why there are well over 3,400 community-based pregnancy care centers across America.
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5: This is Archbishop Timothy Broglio of the Archdiocese for the Military Services of the United States of America. Let us pray. Remember, O most gracious Virgin Mary, that never was it known that anyone who fled to thy protection, implored thy help, or sought thy intercession was left unaided. Inspired with this confidence, I fly to thee, O Virgin of Virgins, my Mother. To thee do I come. Before thee I stand, sinful and sorrowful. O Mother of the Word Incarnate, despise not my petitions, but in thy mercy, hear and answer me. Amen.
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0: 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I'm your host, Doug Hinder, licensed marriage and family therapist. We're playing today, You Be the Therapist. Got a couple of couples that are struggling, not doing so well. We're going to figure out how we can help them. So let's, we got a couple callers. Let's go out to Oregon to Mary. Hello, Mary.
10: Hi, Doug.
0: Yeah.
10: I'm a RR addict, and I listen to y'all all the time, but this is the first time I've actually given permission for me to be on air.
0: Ah, bless your soul.
10: Had I been married to a man like you, I wouldn't be like all those other women, but let me tell you, you are few and far between.
0: My husband
10: has since passed away.
0: Oh, I'm sorry.
10: And he was a pain in the butt. But
0: is that right?
10: Like I say, I just wanted to say you and your wife are very blessed, and
0: yes,
10: I enjoy listening to you.
0: Oh, so God bless you. Oh, thanks so
10: and
0: much.
10: And God bless
0: calling.
10: You.
0: Oh, thank you. Thank you. Well, that's nice. Yeah, I hope that's, I hope my wife feels the same way. I think she probably does. Yeah, and I think, well, I don't know. That's the deal. And I think I'm a much better man today than I was the day we got married. I think I've grown and gotten better. And I think to me, that would be the one thing I would say to couples who are thinking about getting married, trying to decide, is this a person who would be good to be married to? I think perhaps the most important thing is this a person who wants to be a better person tomorrow than they are today? And if they kind of want to keep working on each other, on themselves, grown in virtue and they just want to keep becoming a better person, things are going to work out really well. But if you get a person who's like, no, this is who I am, this is the way I am, not changing, that's going to be kind of tough. So, well, God bless you, Mary. Thanks for calling in. I appreciate that. Well, Jim, maybe we'll have to put that in one of the highlight reels that if I was married to Doug kind of thing. Maybe not. All right, let's go down to Austin to Patrick. Hey, Patrick, thanks for calling in.
11: Hey, thanks for taking my call.
0: Yeah.
11: By the way, I listen to Relevant Radio every day and your show every day, and I really like it, but I must say I have to agree with the guy who sent in the email.
0: You're killing me.
11: I'm in a sea of blue and an ocean of red, and we're in the middle of Pride Month and we're flying the Pride flag at City Hall, but I was in a staff meeting last week and one of the single moms made a point of wishing all the mothers a happy Mother's Father's Day. Made a point just driving that home that the Father's Day is not just for fathers, it's for single moms too. And I'm like, no, sorry.
0: Yeah.
11: You got Mother's Day. Don't muddy the waters here.
0: I got you that. I got you, not confusing the two. You're a mom or you're a dad. You're not both. And you can't if you're one, you can't be the other. So I'm with you on that. So.
11: Right.
0: But good deal.
11: I feel like your son, I'll still listen to your show, and I have the greatest dad in the world, and the greatest mom in the world, and I appreciate both of them.
0: God bless, Patrick. Thanks for calling in, man. And thanks for listening to the show, and thanks for calling in. Share your comments with me. I agree. I mean, we need to take good care of our dads and celebrate them, to be sure. So God bless. All right. Thank you. All right. Oh, goodness. Okay. So I get it. I just trying to have some fun. Just trying to have some fun with that whole celebrate your mom thing, and a part of it was I was kind of poking fun on Mother's Day, saying, you know, thank us dads for making you moms. But I just figured turnaround was fair play. All right, so here we go. So let me tell you how I would handle these two scenarios. So for our newlyweds, right, who are staying with the spouses and fighting, et cetera, et cetera, et cetera. So I would just say, listen, stop, slow down, but get help right now, right? This couple needs some basic training, excuse me, in conflict management. They're having some conflicts, and they don't know how to manage it. And so it's turning into a big fight, and then we get the threat, I'm going to leave you, and who knows what all else was said during this big fight. The result of one of them saying, hey, I'm out of here. So you just need some basic training in conflict resolution, conflict management, and how to deal with that, right? And a good therapist can help you figure that out. This is something that can be fixed quickly and simply with a little training. But you need some training because obviously you lack the skill, all right? And listen, it's not easy to begin your life together as a husband and wife living with your parents. I mean, that's a really, really hard thing. I get it. There's lots of reasons why that may be necessary. But the goal has got to be to get out of there as soon as you can, right? And carve out time just for the two of you. And you got to learn how to manage this thing. So get some help. Get a therapist right away who can help you learn to manage conflict well before the concern is maybe a lot of the love has been lost. I don't think it has been. Not yet. You're still too newly married. But the table has been set for that. If you don't get some help. So get some help, learn how to manage conflict. Okay, so that's for our newly married couple. Now, for our 30-year married couple, before I tell you what I would do there, I've got a caller, David, out in Santa Maria, California, who's got some thoughts for our older couple. David, thanks for calling in.
12: Hi. Just on the older couple, I think that, you know, you have a couple, they definitely have some really deep hurts, and they've given up hope on communicating with one another in a safe fashion.
0: Mm-hmm.
12: And they've been putting the bricks in the walls for a long time. So I would say they need to find a form where they can begin to take the bricks down. Maybe mm-hmm. a 12-step group if one of them has an addiction mm-hmm. where they can share their hurts and create a place where they're not going to be digressing back into those hurts, place where they can begin to see that light that they lost. And I think it's just, they both have to want to restore the marriage. There has to be some type of miracle there. You can have them go to therapy mm-hmm. and things like this, maybe to start alone so that they know that they're heard.
0: Yeah.
12: And then just making sure, I think the other thing is making sure that they have the willingness, at least a willingness to find a way to take the wall down.
0: So that's a really good point, David, because it doesn't sound like the husband has much willingness. He's perfectly content to just sit around boringly. The wife did, but it sounds like she's lost that too. She's not even taking care of herself or her physical appearance. So like both of them have kind of lost that desire to try to fix it.
12: Right. And I think the thing is when we say that lost, you know, if we reflect on our own life, when we've been stymied like that, or when someone's come up and we've either, because friendships will go away and things like this, mm-hmm. is I think that we never, like as a man, I don't want to sit at home and be bored. Yeah, I don't want to sit there and scroll on my phone and to ask myself, what do I want? What does that ask myself? What would I like to see in my relationship? What would cause that spark of life to happen? What could happen and kind of have that vision and get that man away and just say, and ask him those questions, you know, what would a good relationship look like? I don't think we always ask that question. What do we want? What do we want from our spouse? And to have our spouse be able to reflect that, at least to know that

0: doesn't matter how loud we yell, and it even prevents the other person from hearing.
1: Yeah.
0: So
1: yeah.
0: Listening, to have that idea that I've been at least heard, especially from that person who's hurt me so deeply.
1: Very good. David, I agree. I think great insights there, man. Yeah, and I'm going to touch on some of those here in just a second when I talk about how I would look at this. So God bless you. Thanks for calling in, my friend. Let's go to Ohio to Jennifer. Hi, Jennifer.
2: So excited to be on the air.
1: Yeah.
2: I'm a huge fan. I listen to Relevant Radio all the time.
1: Oh, God bless.
2: I'm getting ready to drive 9 hours to Missouri, and I get to listen to it the entire time. So real quick, So I wanted to make a couple comments about the younger couple, and maybe suggest, maybe they're already doing this, but focusing more on themselves and a goal. Mm-hmm. As to not them living forever, obviously, hopefully, with their in-laws.
1: Yeah.
2: But if they sit down, make a goal, this is what we're going to do, take walks, maybe mm-hmm. do more things that relieve that stress yeah. of being in the home with them, maybe have a hobby that they can go outside of the home and do to kind of relieve all both families there yeah. from that stress, maybe.
1: Yeah.
2: I mean, I don't know their circumstances or how long they're talking, but I feel like for my husband and I, if we have a goal for something, we tend to work harder together
1: sure.
2: to make that happen.
1: That makes
2: and
1: sense.
2: That helps us keep strong. And as far as the other couple, my husband and I will be married as of 31 years,
1: nice.
2: July 1st.
1: Nice.
2: And yes. And I can say that we obviously get to that point at times.
1: Sure.
2: And I know that the evenings we get home from work and we get into a routine at times. So we have to stop that at times. We have to really talk to each other and say, okay, look, for the last 3 weeks, we have literally come in, watch TV, go to bed, and we haven't said two words. So we make an effort to say, yeah. okay, no fun time tonight. We're going to play Yahtzee. Or, hey, we're taking a walk. Yeah, we're going to take a walk tonight. Or, you know, Friday evening comes and we're like, no phones. Let's sit on the front porch, even if we don't talk whatever. Like, we just do something other than sit there. And if he's not interested, I do recommend, because there's times my husband's very, very tired. He works a very hard job.
1: Yeah.
2: So if I'm feeling a little, like, neglected, I'm like, mm-hmm. you know what? I need to take care of me, so I'm going to go take a walk.
1: Okay.
2: And that just makes me feel better. So
1: I love that.
2: So
1: I love
2: think
1: that.
2: It's it's important to take care of yourself and not give up on yourself in order to keep the marriage strong, I feel like.
1: Perfect. Jennifer, thanks so much for your comments. I'm going to give you my thoughts now. I'm going to give you my thoughts now on our, we're just roommates thing, and then we'll wrap up the show. But thanks for calling in, and thanks for being a loyal listener.
2: Absolutely. Thank you.
1: All right, here we go. So I've got this, like, frog in my throat, Jim. I'm going to try to get through it. So here's the deal. I think they're in a tough situation. Not unusual, but very dangerous. I mean, this is the perfect setup for a divorce after you retire. You realize a third of all divorces involve people over 50 years of age, right? And those numbers are just growing, right? Even if you don't divorce, you're set up for a dismal future. So here's what I think you need to do. On one of these boring evenings, put your phone down and ask your husband to do the same thing. Then explain to him why you're unhappy, rationally and calmly. Lay out for him a picture of what you would like your marriage to look like going forward. And then ask him if he would be interested in trying to build that kind of life with you that you laid out. If he says yes, then you can launch marriage 2.0. Get a therapist and get to work. If he says no, that he has no interest in building a happy life with you, well, now you know what the future holds and you know it definitively, and you don't have to start hoping for a miracle. You can, then look elsewhere to get your emotional bucket filled. No, not another man, but get involved with some church groups, volunteer organizations, become a tutor, You know, anyone.

0: one of a thousand ways to bring some joy back into your world and get yourself out of the house in the evenings, right? Start living the life that you want to live and invite him to come along. Listen, you don't need his permission to work on your marriage. Get off the couch, take a cooking class, right? Do whatever you need to do. But first, talk to him about what kind of marriage you'd like to have. Ask him if he'd like to come along on the journey, because you're going to spend the last 30 years of your life actually enjoying it and doing some positive and productive things, and you sure would like him to be a part of your life. So there's my thoughts on that. I want to thank everybody for calling in today on the show and playing. I have a lot of fun with this You Be the Therapist thing, all right? So listen, we're going to finish with 1 minute to a rekindled heart. So here's an idea I'd like to share with you. Every love story has a soundtrack. I knew a couple who spent an hour adding songs that reminded them of their relationship, right, on their own personal playlist. From the first dance they had to the silly thing they sing in the car, right? The playlist became kind of a time capsule of their love for each other. And remember, music stirs memories and it creates connections, right? So tonight, start a shared playlist with your spouse. Add some songs that mean something to you and to your spouse, and then listen together. Hey, this could be a great activity for date night. Let's come up with our own playlist, right? Or if there's just one song out there that really reminds you of your spouse and your marriage, send them that song in a text. All right, we're going to end with a memorare for that couple that's going to have a big problem tonight. It's going to need a lot of help to rebuild the marriage. Please join me. Remember, O most gracious Virgin Mary, that never was it known that anyone who fled to thy protection, implored thy help, or sought thy intercession was left unaided. Inspired with this confidence, we fly to thee, O Virgin of Virgins, our Mother. To thee do we come. Before thee we stand, sinful and sorrowful. O Mother of the Word Incarnate, despise not our petitions, but in thy mercy hear and answer us. Amen. All right, tomorrow I got a great guest coming on, a marriage coach, going to share her ideas on how she helps couples strengthen their marriages. Rose Sweet, you don't want to miss her tomorrow.
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3: 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Just shy of its one-year anniversary, Florida Governor Ron DeSantis says Alligator Alcatraz is closing.
4: Alligator Alcatraz fulfilled the role that it was designed to serve. It has helped remove many, many dangerous people from the street and get them out of not only the state of Florida, but the United States of America.
3: The Immigration Detention Center in the middle of the Everglades has no more detainees and will be decommissioned in about 7 to 14 days. Meanwhile, the White House is hailing two major Supreme Court decisions as a tremendous win. White House spokesperson Abigail Jackson praising the outcome of Thursday's rulings following the High Court's 6-3 decision allowing the Trump administration to cut off temporary legal protections for thousands of Haitians and Syrians. It also comes after justices decided 6-3 to clear the path for the administration to revive an Obama-era policy called metering, which gives border officials the authority to turn away migrants before they cross the U.S.-Mexico border. The U.S. Mint is celebrating the release of new quarters featuring the Declaration of Independence. Tammy Trujillo has details.
5: The Mint also announced that 250,000 quarters bearing a special July 4th mark will be mixed in with the other Declaration of Independence quarters put in circulation. Mint Director Paul Hollis said he hoped the special coins would help Americans reflect on their history during this year's anniversary celebrations.
3: The Vatican has announced an English edition of Pope Leo XIV's early writings that will be released in September of 2026. The book, entitled Freedom Under Grace, gathers his homilies, letters, and reflections from his years as an Augustinian friar and later as prior general. And FIFA World Cup soccer returns to California SoFi Stadium today. The U.S. men's team takes on Turkey. Keeping you connected with the church and the world 24 hours a day. I'm Brooke Taylor, and this is listener-supported Relevant Radio.
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0: known anyone who has recovered from cancer or has navigated low T, low testosterone? My guest today is Dr. Anthony Chafee. His work focuses toward metabolic health and healing from chronic disease. Alongside his medical career, Dr. Chafee played rugby both professionally in the United States and in England. Dr. Chafee, I recently spoke to two people who battled cancer over the last 5 to 10 years, have been in full recovery, thriving, healthy, fit, active. And when talking to them about their story, what comes up time and time again is that they took on the carnivore diet and they live by it with at least some level of an 80-20, if not stronger, mindset when it comes to food. You have recently co-authored a protocol for using the ketogenic metabolic therapy for treating brain tumors. Can you explain some of the research that is out there now about healing cancer with carnivore?
1: Yeah, absolutely. And that's really great to hear that they've done so well with their cancer treatment. That's really, yeah, that's wonderful. So there's something called ketogenic metabolic therapy. Well, and this goes back nearly 100 years to a Nobel Prize winner named Dr. Otto Warburg, who first showed that cancer cells, all known cancer cells, cannot function like normal cells in energy production. They have damaged mitochondria. Mitochondria are the powerhouses of the cell. They produce ATP, which is the cellular energy of the cell. But cancer cells, all known cancer cells, have damaged mitochondria. And so they can't make energy properly. So they can't use fats as energy. Our other cells can use fats and ketones as energy. And they primarily use them. If they have fat, ketones, or glucose available, they'll use the fat and ketones first until that runs out, and then they'll use the glucose. And so he found that cancer cells can't do that. And because they don't have mitochondria, they have to ferment that glucose. And it's a much less efficient way of generating energy. And so it's something called the Warburg effect, which we still use today in PET scans, where if we're trying to look for metastatic disease, we'll give somebody an injection of radiolabeled glucose and we'll see where that goes. And this is the idea that these cancer cells have a higher metabolic demand and they also have a less efficient way of generating energy. So they need up to 400 times more glucose than our normal cells do in order to meet their metabolic demands. And so you'll see
0: the cancer cells need more energy.
1: Correct. Because they're less efficient at using it and they also have a higher metabolic demand. Yeah. And so you'll see across the board with cancer cells, they'll have more receptors that are pulling more glucose and more insulin receptors to be more sensitive to insulin to pull in more glucose. And this is why if someone gets a PET scan, they'll see if they have metastatic disease, they'll see these bright spots in their body where the metastases are. And that's because that's sucking in all that radiolabeled glucose. And so you can think about it, if you have cancer, if every time you have a bagel, every time you have pasta or rice or a soda, think about that PET scan and how it lights up like a Christmas tree every time it gets in contact with glucose. So that's something called the Warburg effect, named after Dr. Otto Warburg, who was, a Nobel Prize winner in his research with cancer. So we use that now today and have applied this to multiple different cancer strains and variants, showing that if you just limit the amount of glucose available via a ketogenic diet or a carnivore diet, which is a ketogenic diet where you're limiting glucose and sugar and you're really just running on that fat and ketones, so your cells can get all the energy they need, but the cancer cells are severely limited. Cancer cells can use some other forms of energy, such as glutamine, which is an amino acid, which we make and is in plants and meat. So there's really no avoiding it unless you fast for a period of time. But many cancer cells have glucose as a primary driver of their cellular metabolism and energy generation. And if you just limit that, then you're limiting the energy available to those cells. And for many people and many cancer strains, this is shown to be very effective.
0: Wow. So you're saying how we are feeding our cancer or other cells that are going awry really does matter, and that we're focusing our energy differently with what we eat based on carnivore and a ketogenic diet.
1: Yes, absolutely. And The thing is that these cancer cells have such a high metabolic demand because they're dividing, they're growing, they're trying to, well, they're just growing a lot faster than our other cells. It's the hallmark of cancer is unregulated cell growth. And so we find that if you limit that energy, they simply can't survive and they don't have enough energy to run their functions, and the cells just start dying off, or they at least slow them down enough that your cells and your immune cells and system can start taking them out. It has also been shown to improve chemotherapy outcomes, radiotherapy outcomes. So being in a state of ketosis or even just fasting during radiation or chemo treatments has been shown to sensitize those cancer cells, make them more vulnerable to the chemo and radiation so that it's more effective and more of them die during chemo and radiation, and to protect your healthy cells so you get less damage, because that's, of course, the problem with chemo radiation is that it damages our healthy cells as well. And so this can, you know, unfortunately, this can cause very serious harm to people. And some people actually die from the chemo as opposed to have it fix them, you know, fix the cancer and allow them to survive. So it's very helpful from that aspect as well. So it's not only just starving out the cancer cells of energy, it's also sensitizing them to the other treatments.
0: So when you are working with patients, let's say, who have cancer, what is the protocol that you're using and how does diet play a part?
1: So I always have them now, you know, to preface this, I'm not an oncologist, but, you know, in my practice, I do help people with cancer when and as they need it from a nutritional side of things, in conjunction with their oncology team. And a lot of oncologists are, in fact, coming to understand this research as well. And I had a patient that said that their oncologist just flat out told them that yes, this, you know, doing a carnivore or ketogenic diet was a great idea, and the less carbohydrates they ate, the better they were going to do. So that was great to see that becoming getting more mainstream attention. But what I recommend is doing a full ketogenic diet if they're really not able to get rid of all carbohydrates, just to reduce them as much as possible. Because again, you have to think of that PET scan every time you eat carbohydrates or sugar. You have to think of that PET scan lighting up like a Christmas tree. And so reducing those carbohydrates as much as possible is very important. And so if they can, try to go fully ketogenic, so less than 20 grams of total carbohydrates per day. And then you would also want to check your blood sugar and your ketones on a daily basis. And there's a formula that's available online that you can use your blood ketones and blood sugar to calculate something called your glucose ketone index, or a GKI. And through various sets of research and studies from people like Professor Thomas Seyfried over at Boston College, they found that if your GKI is below 2, this is more therapeutic, and below 1, it can be optimal. And this just puts the cancer cells in more stress. It's showing that your blood sugar is low, your ketones are high, so you are limiting the amount of energy available to the cancers. But also having higher ketones can be beneficial as well, because this has been shown to improve your immune function. So they improve the CD8 T cells, which can help fight your cancer and prevent metastases. And that's been shown in various models that, you know, the better your CD8 T cells, the less likely you are to have a distant spread and metastases, so and less likely to get a more serious level of disease. And being in ketosis can help that, and higher ketones can help that as well. So we look at a GKI and we try to, through limiting carbohydrates, but sometimes that's not enough. Studies show that calorie restricted ketogenic diet has been shown to be better than just eating ad libitum. So eating as much as you want, sometimes you have to limit that a bit, and that can help bring your GKI down a little bit more. If someone is able to keep their GKI below 2 regularly with just a carnivore diet, that's great. And that can happen. Sometimes people need a bit more help. Sometimes they're put on corticosteroids such as prednisone for swelling, depending on what sort of treatment is going on or what sort of cancer they have. And that can actually raise your blood sugar as well. So if that's the case and they're having a bit of trouble, sometimes I would incorporate a bit of fasting. I normally don't recommend fasting for people unless they want to, but like you can fast, but I don't think you necessarily have to do a standard carnivore diet. But on cancer treatments, sometimes it can be beneficial to get that GKI down into that therapeutic range, stress the cancer cells out even more. It's something called the press pulse idea, where you have this constant pressure of a ketogenic diet. So you're limiting glucose at all times. And then in a pulsatile manner, maybe you stress the cancers even more. So when you're going through chemo, maybe you're fasting so they get that GKI down even more. So the chemo and radiation are stressing the cancer cells, but you're also stressing them even more by getting your GKI down even lower. But if you do that, if you're restricting calories or either by not eating as much on a day-to-day basis or by fasting for periods of time, you have to make sure that you're eating enough on other days and have refeeding days, because you don't want to lose too much lean body mass. If you have a bit of extra weight, then you have a bit of a buffer. But people with cancer often will lose weight. They'll get, it's called cachectic, where they'll get very, very skinny. And this can be simply, there's a number of different factors, like things like tumor necrosis factor alpha that can be at play here, but also because those cancer cells are just sucking in a disproportionate amount of energy compared to your other cells, and you just don't have enough energy for the rest of your body. When you're on a ketogenic or a carnivore diet, actually that can stop. And I have cancer patients that have actually put on lean body mass, even though they have cancer, which is actually quite uncommon. But if you're fasting too much or you're not eating too much in order just to get that GKI down, you can start losing more weight than you want. And so you have to have those refeeding days where you just eat at the bottom, you eat as much fatty meat as you feel is right for you. And then you keep your body weight up on that. And then you have these other periods in this pulsatile fashion where you hit it even harder in that regard. There's other things that go into it as well. Exercise can be very helpful. Even hyperbaric oxygen therapy can be helpful. Adding in metformin, things like that can be helpful. That's a diabetes medication that can lower blood sugar, lower insulin, but it also has some specific anti-cancer effects as well on its own. And depending on the type of cancer, there are other drugs that have been repurposed for the use of cancer therapy that also go along with the chemotherapy. But that's the sort of the main base that you are restricting carbohydrates at least below 20 grams a day, ideally to 0 grams a day, just eating fatty meat and water, trying to have 2 grams of fat to 1 gram of protein or higher, possibly limiting calories and even fasting for periods of time. I know people that would do regular extensive fasts where they fast for 3 to 5 days every single week, and maybe they would just eat on the weekends. And that has been very beneficial for them anyway, if people can do that. Not everybody feels up to that, but when you're in a ketogenic metabolism, when you're on carnivore, it becomes a lot easier because your body is already running on your fat stores. And so you already feel good when you're running on your fat. If you don't eat, then your body knows that, hey, well, we have this energy and we're not in trouble. We're not starving. So you don't get panic signals. After a day or two, actually, most people feel fine. They don't even feel that they need to eat. But of course, being mindful that you don't want to lose too much weight.
0: Mm-hmm. Now, you talked a lot about GKI, glucose ketone index. I know there's been a trend toward using things such as Keto Mojo. Yeah, Keto Mojo, which is being used to monitor your ketones. And some people are just taking this on their own as they're navigating the keto diet, or maybe they're using it to navigate insulin resistance. Or I've seen a lot of women who are trying to achieve pregnancy. And so you and I have spoken before about reversing things such as PCOS, polycystic ovarian syndrome, which, by the way, the name change, which I think is great, to have to do with a metabolic syndrome, not what it was PCOS before. That's another topic for another day. But there's a lot of use of this Keto Mojo or other ways to monitor that glucose ketone index. What are your thoughts on self-monitoring with the glucose ketone index? And seeing one of the other trends with this is seeing, hey, there's some foods that might throw one person out of ketosis that don't throw other people out of ketosis. And I've seen a lot out there where people are saying, start to pay attention to what foods you think might be kosher, but for whatever reason, your particular body's reacting to.
1: Well, yeah, and that's a good point, is that some people will react slightly different than others. And so having actually checking and saying, okay, well, what is my blood sugar? What are my ketones? Can be very helpful. And things like a Keto Mojo work very well. That's something, it can actually, from the ones I've seen, the Keto Mojo can, you have different sort of test strips, and you have like a little finger prick, and then you get a little drop of blood, you put it on the test strip, and that can tell you your glucose, and maybe, and then you swap out the little test strip for the ketone strip, and you get a little drop of blood there. And so it'll test both your glucose and your ketones, and it will actually calculate your GKI for you, because, you know, the people there obviously understand that that's something that people are, you're getting these for, specifically to test your GKI. And then you just see, you just sort of keep a record of this. Sometimes people use a continuous glucose monitor. So there's continuous ketone monitors as well. And they can just see, they can eat certain things, and all of a sudden they get this spike that they weren't expecting. Mm-hmm. And then
0: it was keto, yeah, right? Like they thought it was a keto food.
1: Yeah, exactly. Or maybe they didn't think it was all that bad. I had a patient who's became type 1 diabetic at 30, and her husband his phone was connected to her continuous glucose monitor. So he would be at work, and all of a sudden he'd get this alarm that her blood sugar is all of a sudden, like, you know, 300, and he's just calling her like, "What the hell did you eat? What's going on?" She's like, "I had a strawberry. I'm sorry." You know, it's like, so it's like sometimes we don't really realize that something small and seemingly innocuous can actually have a big impact on our blood sugar, and so it can help you. And so sometimes, well, there's another idea where people that sometimes they're diabetic, sometimes they're just metabolically built differently, where they're hyper responders to protein. So if you're having protein, you know, it doesn't have carbohydrates, but protein can stimulate something called glucagon, which is sort of like insulin's counterpart. So insulin will drop your blood sugar and shut down gluconeogenesis, shut down lipolysis. Glucagon does the opposite. And so it actually stimulates lipolysis, stimulates fat burning, and stimulates gluconeogenesis. And so sometimes people who have more protein actually can trigger more glucagon. And all of a sudden, even though I haven't had any carbohydrates, their blood sugar jumps up. All of a sudden it's 120, it's 130. And they're like, okay, well, why is mm-hmm. that? Why did it jump up like that?
0: And what do you do in that case?
1: Well, you would just change your fat to protein ratio. So you'd have a little less of the lean meat, you'd have a bit more of the fat, and that usually takes care of that. But that's the other thing too, is that sometimes you can narrow your eating window. So you're just maybe eating one larger meal a day, as long as it's the right thing, and you just anticipate that you're going to get a bit of a bump, but that's going to come down in an hour or so, and then for the next 20 hours, you're going to be at a very low GKI and blood sugar as well. So you can do that as well, and that's usually a good idea, just in general, that you don't want to eat three meals a day and three snacks in between, because you're going to continuously get these insulin bumps, glucagon bumps, these different sorts of things, that your blood sugar is going to be coming up, your insulin is going to be coming up, and you actually, it's sort of counterproductive, especially mm-hmm. if you're looking for weight loss or a lower GKI. So compressing your meals down to time-restricted eating, so eating one meal a day or two meals a day within a six-hour window or even a four-hour window, you at least have 20 hours, 18 hours where you're not eating anything, mm-hmm. and your blood sugar and insulin come right down. And so mm-hmm. you can just look at how your body's reacting. Some people are able to just eat as much fatty meat as they care to, and their GKI just stays below two. Other people can't do that. Mm-hmm. And so they're going to have to keep in that restricted eating window, limit the amount that they're eating potentially, or even go through periods of fasting to get down. You just have to just see how your body responds.
0: This is riveting, because it adapts the ketogenic diet and the elements of carnivore, where so many people are seeing success with carnivore, and then other people are saying, hey, I'm doing carnivore, but I'm eating more, or I'm not satiated, and why that is. So you're really pointing to balancing that out and how our bodies are unique and they respond differently, and maybe we need to up the fat even more or incorporate some of that fasting. And especially as people of faith, I love balancing that feast and famine. I've noticed too, with navigating just, you know, being pregnant, postpartum, all these seasons and autoimmune disease for myself, you know, having sometimes that bigger meal and enjoying it, but then really engaging in that fast after and saying, actually, I am pretty full. I can do this. And the kind of setting my heart and mind to it and engaging in that fast is so key to help our bodies recover when we could maybe say we're arguably doing a little bit of damage in what we're eating, but we're trying to work toward health. Not that that's just a license to go all out. My guest today is Dr. Anthony Chafee. His work focuses toward metabolic health and healing from chronic disease. He will be back with us in a moment. We're going to discuss low testosterone. You can find him online, dranthonychafee.com. That's dranthonychafee, spelled C-H-A-F-F-E-E.com.

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8: Okay, we are discussing all things testosterone. If you missed the conversation, we just walked through recovering from cancer with a ketogenic diet, in particular carnivore. My guest today is Dr. Anthony Chafee. His work focuses on metabolic health and healing from chronic disease. He also played rugby professionally in both the United States and England. Fun fact, now the shift to testosterone. You see data coming out that in the last 50 years, we've halved the T, we've halved the sperm count. Infertility is huge, not to mention just overall day-to-day health for men when testosterone is low. Maybe you can start, Dr. Chafee, apart from infertility being a big thing, how are we seeing low testosterone impact men negatively today?
9: Well, I mean, this is a major hormone for both men and women. And the problem is that when we get hormone dysfunction, our body works differently, our brain works differently, and genetically we work differently, because these hormones actually go into your cells and they turn on and off different genes. You get different gene expressions. So the difference between someone who's older and someone who's younger is not their genetics, it's their genetic expression, and obviously damage that they build up over time. But you'll have different genetic expression at different points in your life. So different genes will be on, different ones will be off. Hormones are a huge factor in that. And so we accept as read that as we age, our hormones are just going to fall off a cliff. And usually after 30 or 40, this starts dramatically coming down. That's actually not supposed to be the case. That was not the case historically. Mm-hmm. Since we've been able to measure testosterone, measure estrogen in women, measure the times when we start puberty, finish puberty, start menopause, things like that. These have changed radically in the last 40 years and beyond that. So there have been studies that have looked at men in their 60s in the 1970s. They actually had over double the amount of testosterone as men in their 20s do now.
8: Wow.
9: So Yeah. So that's not genetic. That's not just, well, that's our body just going to shut down over time. And we look at different forms of life around the world. That's unique to humans or our pets that we keep in captivity and we feed them the wrong things and their health goes downhill as well. I had a patient that came in the other day and he had to give injections of insulin to his dog. That's not supposed to happen. That's something new because they are being damaged as well as we are. So the thing is that we should be making hormones that are at our adult peak, like say equivalent to a 25-year-old, an optimal 25-year-old, we should be making those levels for decades longer than we are. And I see this when we correct people's nutrition, lifestyle. There's a lot of things that go into this. I mean, we have studies going back 100 years that for men, if you just go in the sun with your shirt off, for like 30 minutes a day, that can actually increase your testosterone by up to 78%. Just going in the sun. Yes. It's not, and of course that would mean without sunscreen because you're blocking the UV rays and the different sorts of impulses that your body is receiving from the sun. That has something to do with it. So you slather yourself up with sunscreen, then that can sort of damage those signals. So that can be very beneficial, but obviously exercise can influence this in one way or the other as well. If you're doing a lot of cardio and you're just really crushing yourself, that can actually drop your testosterone. But if you're doing appropriate amounts of anaerobic exercise, sprinting or resistance training, that can actually improve your testosterone for men. It will also increase growth hormone production in both men and women, which is a very important hormone because it helps in tissue healing and repair. Obviously, in younger people, it helps with long bone growth. Actually, growth hormone makes you grow, but we need this throughout our life to help with cell turnover and tissue repair so that we just age more youthfully because our body is always constantly breaking down and then rebuilding itself. And your hormones have an active role in that rebuilding process. So if you're breaking down faster than you're rebuilding, you're not being able to rebuild as well as you broke down. We call this aging. Your tissue just starts to degrade and break down. It's not as compliant and healthy as it was before. So growth hormone is very important for that. Testosterone, estrogen in the right balance are very important for that. And depending on what you eat, and your environment, this can really affect all of those hormones. And each of these hormones can affect other hormones as well. So we spoke previously about, in another session, about how insulin can block estrogen production in women and upregulate testosterone production in women. This gets out of balance. And women need testosterone just like men need estrogen, but they need to be in the right levels. And so insulin can elevate testosterone in women and block estrogen production. You can get fertility issues and health issues. It can put you into early menopause. I've had many women that have come out of menopause or prevented menopause if they were sort of just starting that. They just come right out of that quite quickly. And other women who've been in menopause for years and actually came out of that. And that can be kind of frightening for some people because now all of a sudden they're fertile. They might be able to get pregnant again. They start having their cycles, and some women are actually sort of happy that they don't have to deal with that anymore. But it is a clear sign that their bodies are improving, and they're aging backwards, which is a good thing. In men, we see very similar sort of picture in the correct direction for men. So when you reduce insulin, you reduce carbohydrates, you reduce these inappropriate factors. Different sorts of plants make their own hormones. A lot of them are estrogenic. A lot of them block testosterone. And so that can disrupt your hormones as well, but for both men and women. And insulin plays a big role as well because insulin has a biphasic response in testosterone, meaning that it has two different outcomes depending on the amount of insulin that you're exposed to. So when you eat protein, that will give you a small rise in insulin. Eating fat really doesn't elevate insulin at all. Protein gives it a little bit of a bump. Carbohydrates give it a huge spike. But that little bit of a bump from protein can actually sensitize what's called your Leydig cells, which are in the testicles, that respond to something called luteinizing hormone, which comes from your brain. Your brain says, hey, we need more testosterone. It sends down luteinizing hormone, also called LH. And then that tells your Leydig cells to make testosterone. A small amount of insulin can actually sensitize that and make that increase that signal, so you get more testosterone. But if you get too much insulin, that overwhelms those receptors, and your body says, no, this is too much, and it actually downregulates the receptors and downregulates that response. So now you get less of a signal and actually suppresses that LH signal. So this is something that's well documented in men, is that when you start becoming insulin resistant, you start eating more carbohydrates, you start getting this increased insulin signal, especially when you get into the diabetic range, this massively suppresses testosterone production at the level of the testicles. But it does more than that, because insulin can actually suppress luteinizing hormone LH production in the first place. So you're actually getting less LH, and that LH is less active in making testosterone. So you get hit twice. And so I see patients that maybe carrying a bit of extra weight, maybe they're eating more carbohydrates and or having alcohol, which is absolutely a hormone killer. And their testosterone is very much suppressed. And you just take these things away. Beer, people don't realize this, but beer obviously has, they use wheat and other sort of grains. A lot of these things are Roundup crops. They use glyphosate, and glyphosate is an endocrine disruptor. It really trashes your hormones. And some of these beers and alcohol sources can have many hundreds or even thousands of times the amount of glyphosate that you really would be safe to be exposed to. Not that any is safe, but more than is supposed to be allowed. And so that can have a very serious endocrine disrupting effect as well. Hops, so things like, most beers will use hops, but there's different things like IPAs, they might use a lot of hops. Hops are very estrogenic plant. They have a large estrogen effect. And so that can suppress testosterone even more. So you take that away, you take the alcohol away, you take the carbohydrates away, and your insulin starts coming down. I see men's testosterone massively improving, especially when they're in that depressed state. So I've had men in their 70s who have tripled their testosterone levels back to what we would consider optimal for a 25-year-old man. Not what 25-year-olds are today, but what they should be and what is optimal for them to be. Because again, in the 1970s, men in their 60s had over double the testosterone that 25-year-old men do now. And I've seen 70-year-olds come back to those more youthful, healthy levels. So this is something that is not just, well, I'm 40 now, so my testosterone is going to fall off a cliff. No, that's not supposed to happen. So something is wrong. And it may be that your body's just not able to produce testosterone. Maybe you would be benefited by speaking to your doctor about going on testosterone replacement. I've seen about probably 95% of my patients, when they do these changes, their testosterone recovers straight away. And that 5%, probably 4% of those, four out of five of those patients, actually, it's just a matter of time when their metabolism, their metabolic health still has a lot of time to improve. Maybe it takes 6 months or a year, and they generally will improve as well. It's really only about 1% of those people that cannot make appropriate amounts of testosterone, even in ideal situations. They have gonadal failure or something like that. And so it's very rare that I would see someone actually require TRT. I've taken off 10 times more patients from testosterone therapy than I've put on. And generally when I put them on, it's temporary while they're fixing their metabolic system. And then they come off in 3 to 6 months. So I find it very helpful. Mm. Yeah.
8: Mm. Okay. I want to make sure we get to a couple of questions. Let's see. We'll try and nail three down. We have a couple minutes here. Let's see. Instagram. Mm-hmm. Michael Nin said, let's see. I have advanced prostate cancer, treating it with lifestyle, no chemo, doing well, but am taking testosterone blocker. What are your thoughts? I don't feel comfortable taking the T blocker?
9: Well, you know, the thing with cancer is that you sort of have to throw the kitchen sink at it. The prostate has testosterone receptors on it, and so testosterone can trigger growth. The thing is that you really have to suppress the testosterone pretty much down to extremely low levels, because even at very low levels, those testosterone receptors on the prostate are saturated. So you're getting all of the growth signals to the prostate to grow at very low levels of testosterone. So, you know, depending on how much they've suppressed you down, you may actually still be getting a similar sort of growth effect. The problem with cancer is it's not growing because there's testosterone. There's other things going wrong. The mitochondria are dysfunctional. They lost their ability to self-regulate cell growth and kill themselves. It's called apoptosis, where the cells is shut down and die because it's just like, look, this isn't functional. Mm-hmm. Testosterone, yes, is a growth stimulant for prostates, but it's at a very low level. So it's not apparent to me that could be as helpful, because you'd really have to get your testosterone pretty close to zero, which you would feel pretty wretched doing. And so I think that's something that we're probably going to re-examine. That is the standard treatment at the moment. And so, you know, you want to sort of do everything you can to make sure that the cancer cells get suppressed and don't mm-hmm. grow and spread. So on the balance of things, it's probably better to do all these things that your oncologist recommends. I think that these recommendations might change in the future, because again, mm-hmm. very low levels of testosterone will still create the same stimulus for mm-hmm. growth. So that might change in the future, but I would definitely mm-hmm. recommend people still follow the advice of their oncologist.
8: And I'll link back the show we started first with, the recovering from cancer with carnivore diet. Phenomenal research. You also recently co-authored forthcoming data on this. We're linking to some of that research in the show notes for today's show. Wanted to quickly take one more question. Let's see. Rose is on the line from Santa Ana, California. What's your question for Dr. Anthony Jaffe today?
10: Hi, honey. Quickly, Timmy, I just wanted to ask him, I developed really severe anxiety ever since I had menopause, and which started about 7 years ago, and they've tried different types of medication and it's not really helping. So now they're encouraging me to try progesterone and estrogen together, but I'm scared because when I pull up that information, it indicates that, you know, after 6 or 7 months you could potentially get cancer. So I wanted your take on, I mean, am I going to have anxiety now because I'm worried about having cancer? Mm-hmm. Like, is it even worth it? What is, do you think that's something that I should try at age of 58?
9: Well, I mean, it certainly can. And if it makes you feel better, that can be very helpful. And what I mentioned earlier was that your hormones are really important for changing your genetic expression. So it can help your body grow, heal, and repair, and just maintain a level of youthful health that maybe you wouldn't be able to attain without that genetic expression, those genes turned on, which your hormones help you do. So I don't encourage anybody to do anything, but I sort of try to give them the information, let them make that decision. But as far as cancer is concerned, that warning, the black box warning on HRT, hormone replacement therapy for women, leading to cancer or increasing your risk for cancer, has actually been removed this year. So that was sort of mm-hmm. erring on the side of caution that this could lead to cancer, because the studies that looked at that were looking at what are called non-bioidentical hormones, meaning hormones that were similar to estrogen but not actually the estrogen that we make. They were estrogen derived from horses. And that it wasn't quite the same chemical that we had. So it had an estrogenic effect, meaning that you felt similar to when you had your own natural estrogen, but actually did other things as well, because it wasn't the estrogen that your body was used to. Mm-hmm. And so that showed a small increased risk association with breast cancer and the like after 5 years of continuous use. But that's mm-hmm. has not been seen with bioidentical hormones. Right. So if you're given estrogen and progesterone that are chemically identical to the estrogen and progesterone that humans make, then that does not increase your risk of cancer, because you'd have to suggest that the 25-year-olds, 30-year-olds would be at the highest risk of cancer and say, okay, well, over time. But there are women that go into menopause at 40, and there's ones that go into menopause at 55 or closer to 60. You would have to say that those women in their 50s that went into natural menopause 15 years later would have to have a higher risk of cancer, and that's just not the case. And so you have to do some explaining as to why perfectly matching their hormones with the bioidentical hormones for a little bit longer would increase cancer if the natural production wouldn't. And we just don't see that. As far as anxiety is concerned, though, a lot of people do use ketogenic or even carnivore diets to improve their anxiety. We have studies out of Harvard School of Psychiatry that they're showing that ketogenic metabolic therapy, just ketosis being on a ketogenic diet, that has actually been able to improve not only anxiety, depression, but even schizophrenia. And I've seen a lot of people improve their anxiety and depression by doing this, and also removing the plants. There seem to be some sort of plant compounds that affect our brain negatively. And so when people remove those, they actually feel a lot better as well. But I wouldn't be worried about the cancer side of things.
8: And I'll link as well where we dove into bioidentical hormones, especially after that label was removed from them, with Dr. Susan Caldwell. And you and I think maybe a year or so ago, talked about carnivore and anxiety, where you provide some of that research. So we're going to link to some of those episodes in the show notes for today's show. That's Dr. Anthony Chafee. You can find him online, dranthonychafee.com. That's Dr. Anthony Chafee, spelled Chafee.com. He is working especially focused on metabolic health and healing from chronic disease. We talked about recovering from cancer earlier, so go back and listen to this episode or send it to a friend. 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I'll be back in a moment preparing you for something we can do as we come up on this fourth anniversary of the reversal of, or should I say the overturning of, Roe versus Wade. What can you do that's one pro-life thing this summer to build up the next generation of pro-life leaders, pro-life voices? We'll discuss that in just a moment here on Trending.
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13: This is Archbishop Paul Coakley of the Archdiocese of Oklahoma City. Let us pray. Remember, O most gracious Virgin Mary, that never was it known that anyone fled to thy protection, implored thy help, or sought thy intercession, was left unaided. Inspired by this confidence, I fly unto thee, O Virgin of Virgins, my Mother. To thee do I come, before thee I stand, sinful and sorrowful. O Mother of the Word Incarnate, despise not my petitions, but in thy mercy, hear and answer me. Amen.
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8: Friday marks the anniversary, that's June 26th, of the overturning of Roe versus Wade 4 years ago. Can you believe it? We'll touch on that more tomorrow. But one question we should be asking ourselves is, what can we do to defend life? Maybe you live in a more pro-life state versus permissively and radically pro-abortion. What we need to do is invest in the next generation. This is why I love Vox Vitae. They host an annual pro-life leadership training camp. It's Catholic. It is fantastic. It's in the mountains of Southern California. So you can send your kids from across the country, or if you're local to Southern California. Joining me now is the founder and president of Vox Vitae, Catherine Contreras. Catherine, your camp's coming up this summer, and you're in fact also offering some scholarships leading up to the camp. Tell me more about the camp this summer.
20: Hi, thank you very much for having me, Timory. We are so excited to be having our camp once again in the beautiful Redwood Mountains in California. And so, you know, we are looking at, this is our, we were founded 10 years ago. And so we have some great underwriting, and we've talked with you. And so we want to extend to everyone listening. There are, well, Timory, would you like to share about that? Because we want to invite teenagers to come to camp, Vox Vitae, Catholic Pro-Life Teen Leadership Camp, enjoy the mountains, enjoy archery and paintball, field games, enjoy daily mass, enjoy listening and being inspired by incredible speakers who are experts in their field, speakers like Carrie Barber on Catholic apologetics, Pam Stenzel, Mary Rose Short, Timory Jaja, and a couple of others who will be coming and talking with teenagers about our Catholic faith, about pro-life action, about the incredible miracles that we witness in our Catholic faith, such as Eucharistic miracles, and about their own personal dignity. We see so much sadness and challenges that are happening with teenagers. Well, if they can increase their awareness about their own dignity, that will help them make good life choices and help them in those struggling moments. And we want them to meet other teenagers who share our values and our faith and become friends with each other while in a beautiful setting in Wrightwood, enjoy the pine trees and the hiking and the fun, while also learning about our faith and going to daily mass and rosary, adoration, opportunity for confession. And so I want to welcome all the teenagers and adults who are listening. Imagine when you were a teenager, what challenges you went through. Imagine if you were able to get away and spend a few days in the summer and really grounding yourself in faith and truth. Well, that's what we're trying to do with the teenagers now. And so,

0: So the program's happening in Southern California, whether you're in California, New York, Illinois, doesn't matter. Send your kids or support this program. Check it out. Post on social media. Hey, send your grandkids. Get the cousins to go together. This is a great opportunity. You can also sponsor kids to go to the program. Their program is phenomenal. This is your 10th year, Catherine, of Voxy Tay in this phenomenal pro-life training camp. You've had kids who have gone on to become sidewalk counselors well into their 20s. You've had them go and start pro-life clubs on their college campuses after high school. You have some who've even become seminarians and will be our future priests and in religious formation as nuns. I am in awe of the Vox Vitae program and how it equips young people to face head on where their Catholic faith is confronting the culture on some of the toughest moral issues of today.
1: Yes, we see the change. We see the light bulb go off in them when they realize what they are part of as being Catholic. We are so blessed. We're so lucky to be Catholic. We see the light bulb moments when they realize they are made in the image of God, and when they realize also, so are the unborn, so are the women who are in these terrible crises where they're considering an abortion. Let's reach out in compassion to those women. Let's reach out and try to help these precious, innocent, unborn lives because they too are made in the image of God. But also with Vox Vitae, because we're reaching the teens where before they're even in a position of considering or in a precarious situation, or if they have friends that might be entering into a precarious situation, help them realize that they are made in the image of God. Help them realize to increase their relationship with Jesus and Mary, but so that it helps in their decision making. Let's stop the cycle of going of young people seeking out abortion services. Let's increase their dignity, increase their knowledge, increase their self-esteem. There's so much depression. I also mentor teenagers, and my heart breaks for what they're going through. And there's a lack of connection with other people, and they really need to have a getaway. Get away to the mountains, enjoy the beautiful Wrightwood Mountains at Camp Lolek, and then hear about our faith and then rejoice in it. And then camp culminates. We will be inviting family and friends to join us in praying outside of an abortion facility. And so this way you can see you're praying, you're being a loving, peaceful witness. And so we were founded 10 years ago. And so we have a very special offer. I've talked with Tim Marie about this. So for 10, we have 10 scholarships with the code TIMARIE100. So there's 10 scholarships available. Use TIMARIE100 and you will receive a $100 discount off of camp. We want to reach as many teenagers as possible. Please help us reach the teenagers. There's a lot of love and effort that goes into our camp. I can't wait to meet all of the teenagers. And please spread the word, let them know about it. And if you yourself do not have a grandchild or a godchild or a child to send to camp, but you recognize the value, please donate a scholarship. Donate so this way we can help more teenagers come to camp. It's incredible.
0: Len just called and said he wants to donate to Vox Vitae for a scholarship for a teenager. So if people would like to donate, the website is
1: God bless him.
0: voxvitae.org because youth lives are changing when they attend this. They are staunch pro-life advocates. They are intervening for women who are struggling, whether it's their friends or with sidewalk counseling in front of the abortion clinic or wherever they may be in their professional pursuits down the road, whether they are in biotech, in medicine, whether they are working in accounting or wherever they might be. You never know when you will be called to make that pro-life defense and friendship and enter into that friendship when things are difficult for others. And so the program phenomenal. And hey, that discount of $100 off could offset that ticket of flying cross country to attend this incredibly strong Catholic pro-life teen leadership camp. It's mixed with a lot of fun. You guys have everything from being in the

0: Mountains with paintball, archery, high and low ropes courses, crafts, field games, a lot of camaraderie. Maybe you have a student who is lonely. I know for me, Catherine, being involved in summer programs like these were game changers for helping me further develop my Catholic identity, really stand on firm ground in the pro-life position. And these are where my greatest friendships to this day began and were fostered. And so you will not
1: Beautiful.
0: regret the investment in Vox Vitae. That's Catherine Contreras. She's the founder and president of Vox Vitae. You can find them online. 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VoxVitae.org. Again, that's VoxVitae.org. Registration is open. And again, Catherine, you said you're offering that $100 off for the first 10 people who register. Where and how can they get that discount?
1: All they need to do is when they register, and then there's a code, there's a section where it says discount. You just write Timory 100. That's
0: And
1: it.
0: so if you don't know how
1: And
0: to
1: you've
0: spell
1: got
0: my
1: the code.
0: name, I'll throw it out there. Timmerie, Timmerie 100. That will be in the show notes for today's show. We will also throw that up on social media now. Just follow me at Timmerie. We'll put the code in there as well as the website to register. That's coming up this summer, right in the heart of July, July 23rd through 26th. That's been Catherine Contreras. Thank you for all the work you're doing to protect life, especially as we've seen the great overturning of Roe v. Wade and now a state-to-state battle to protect women and babies.
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5: I remember when the great Saint John Paul II introduced new mysteries to the Rosary back in 2003, 2004, the year of the Rosary, and he called them the luminous mysteries. And we pray the luminous mysteries on Thursdays and Thursdays only, because the fifth luminous mystery is the institution of the Holy Eucharist. And that happened on a Thursday. So I'm glad you can be with us tonight for the Family Rosary Across America on this Thursday, the 25th day of June. And my name is Father Rocky. My co-host tonight is Helen Breakeroff. Helen, please say hello.
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5: 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And Tim Hine is our producer tonight. Tim, who's helping you out in the studios in Lincolnshire?
7: Good evening, Father. Tonight we have Nathan Bentz. He's our videographer. Audio engineer is Mark Pietschak. And Patrick Alog is taking prayer intentions.
5: Wonderful. Well, let's continue to pray for peace and unity in our families, in our church, in our country, in the world. And we'll pray for the men being ordained to the priesthood tomorrow in San Francisco for the Dominican Order on the West Coast, including one of my former students, John Paul Pouchot. So a lot of his classmates from Northrop Trepp are going to be there. Also, I pray for all the summer camps going on this summer for boys, for girls that have a Catholic flair to it, so that this be a chance of encounter with Christ. And Helen, do you have any prayer intentions tonight?
6: Father Rocky, I'd like to pray for all the people joining us on YouTube. There's always a fun group of people praying the rosary, the family.
5: That's an interesting question. Who's the more fun group, the YouTube group or the Facebook group? Then you got the Instagram group, right?
6: Yeah.
5: And then you got the X group. Then you got the Relevant Radio Plus group. Then you got the people in their cars just listening. And they're all smiling right now. We'll pray for all of them.
8: And we take advantage of every platform the Lord gives us to reach out to people. So with that, also,